0: regarding its expectations around drinking and staying out late following an incident in Melbourne last month. Isaac Heaney, Chad Warner, James Jordan and Nick Blakey have all been spoken to by Sexual Crime Squad detectives from Victoria Police after they travelled to Sydney this week to interview the players. No one has been arrested and no charges have been laid. Pacific leaders will gather for their annual retreat as the Pacific Islands Forum wraps up in Palau. Here's Foreign Affairs reporter Stephen Jedgetts.
1: Pacific leaders often go to far-flung islands for their retreat, but this year they're going to the private residence of Palau's president, Seranga Whips Jr. The leaders are expected to debate a host of issues, and some of the topics are controversial. Australia, New Zealand and several other Pacific nations are pushing for a clear condemnation of China's ballistic missile test, but it's not clear they'll be able to reach consensus. Meanwhile, other Pacific states are trying to push for a clear commitment from Australia to phase out coal and gas exports in order to fight climate change.
0: The Minister for Indigenous Australians says she's determined to ensure the findings of the Federal Racism Inquiry are taken seriously by government. Ballindiri McCarthy has announced a $2 million funding boost for the Call It Out Register, which collects data about hateful incidents against Indigenous people. It comes a few weeks after the Parliamentary Inquiry into Racism Against First Nations People concluded its public hearings. Minister McCarthy says the funding is an important step, but she'll await the inquiry's findings before making any more commitments.
2: I'm not here to jump ahead of the inquiry and I won't do that. But I will say this, that today's announcement is significant and it is an acknowledgement that racism is in this country, and that's why we are investing in the Call It Out Register to support the staff here in the work they do.
0: New research warns Australian students are missing out on 12 weeks of learning every year because of misbehaviour. Here's National Education and Parenting reporter Connor Duffy.
3: The Centre for Independent Studies paper, Classrooms in Crisis, is based on interviews with about 400 teachers from across Australia. Education Director Blaise Joseph says that on average, teachers reported 9 minutes out of every half hour of learning being lost to student misbehaviour.
4: 1 in 10 teachers said that it had a significant negative effect on their health and well-being in the past week.
3: Female teachers estimated losing more time to classroom misbehaviour and were more likely to report that this was impacting their well-being.
0: A new ferry stop expected to open next year near the Rocks in Sydney aims to improve connectivity to the Walsh Bay Performing Arts Precinct. The roughly $5 million upgrade to a pontoon outside the Sydney Dance Company will link to the Parramatta and Cockatoo Island ferry services. Transport Minister John Graham says it'll provide a new way to bring visitors in to watch performances and celebrate the arts.
5: We've got a remarkable collection of performing arts companies, but they're sitting on a wharf that in the past was able to be used for these sorts of boat or ferry services. Now we're bringing that past back with the Walsh Bay Ferry Service commencing next year.
0: To the weather picture for New South Wales, isolated showers about the southern and central ranges, slopes and inland plains, fine elsewhere. Sydney's weather, a mostly sunny day, a top of 27 degrees. At the moment, it's 25 degrees on the coast. It's also 25 in Penrith and the humidity is on 37%. ABC News.
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8: Morning. Great to be spending some time with you here on the radio or on ABC Listen. At times of disaster, particularly on the horrific scale we're seeing in Nepal right now, we often want to do our bit to help, but maybe we're not really quite sure what that could be. Some drone operators from New South Wales are heading to Nepal to assist using their skills. What's involved in that? You're about to get all the details. Stay with me for that. Of course, the ABC Gives appeal is still running to abc.net.au/gives if you would like to donate towards relief efforts there. But drone operators heading over shortly to use their skills in a very practical way. Details are coming up for you. I'm interested in if you can remember the first live music show that you went to, your first concert, or maybe it's just

0: the first one you can remember. For me, the first that I remember of the kind of grown-up concerts, I guess, was all ages. It was at Newcastle Showground. It was the Whitlams. I think I'd have been in about year 8 or 9. I'm sure I'd seen live music before that. Well, you know, especially my father played in bands and so on. So definitely there was live music in my life before that. But that's the first kind of grown-up concert that I remember going to with my friends, and I've got great memories of that. What about you? First live gig? 0487 99 1233 to let me know, and 1300 33 1233. A report into young Australians and their appreciation of live music has shown that lots of people value live music and reckon it is good for their mental health. But there are a few reasons that they can't get to concerts as much as they would like to. What's going on? We're going to examine that in a little bit. But it got me wondering what your first concert would have been. Simon says, my first gig was In Excess at the Sydney Entertainment Centre in 1989. Simon was 15 and says it was absolutely amazing. Simon, I'm jealous. Never saw In Excess live. Still haven't. 1300 33 1233 to call. Text 0487 99 1233. Simon signs off on his text about In Excess by saying you can't beat live music. So how do we make it accessible to more young Australians, and why is that important in their lives? We'll find out in about the next 5 or 10 minutes or so.
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0: It's 8 past 10 and some specialist drone operators are leaving New South Wales, heading to Nepal and Tibet to help after the catastrophic flooding that we've seen there over the last week. They are members of the Fire and Rescue New South Wales organisation and the Queensland Fire Department. Let's find out more about what's going from here to there with Jeremy Futrill, the Fire and Rescue New South Wales Commissioner. Good morning, Commissioner.
5: G'day, Jenny. Good to be with you.
0: Tell me about this team you've got heading over to Nepal.
5: Yeah, it's part of our disaster response capability. So both Fire and Rescue New South Wales and Queensland Fire Department have teams that are registered with the United Nations to respond to these types of large-scale disaster events. And we're supported by the Australian government through the Department of Foreign Affairs and Trade. And we have a range of different skills that we can provide to the international community at times of disaster impacts. And that's initially came out of the need to respond to large-scale earthquakes and building collapses, but it's broadened over the years to provide a whole range of different responses. Like in response in the Pacific, we've deployed on numerous occasions to things like the cyclones. Queensland went to Papua New Guinea a year or two ago with a landslide, and then this one with the more recent flooding and sort of landslide type event in Nepal now. So team of specialist drone operators, and we'll be providing a high level of aerial reconnaissance to work with the local Nepalese emergency management department and supporting them to inform them and sort of help guide their decision making.
0: How much of an impact can drones and this technology have in the kind of situation we're seeing there at the moment?
5: Yeah, so it's more than just a camera in the sky. We've got remote sensing components that we put on there. So that, similar to what people might have seen with geographic information systems or GIS, but the different sort of ways of analysing what's on the ground, and that can sort of give you a great contrast. Like people will just see the mass of dirt and rock and rubble that's surrounded all these areas where people were impacted, but with different sensing technologies, at least

0: just sort of filter some of that out to actually either sort of see what's there or see what's underneath the pile or get a sense of what might be there. So that can sort of give them a better informed perspective. And again, if you know they're making decisions on whereabouts they deploy their machinery or their rescue personnel, we can help guide them and support their decision making.
1: Have these drones been used in New South Wales?
0: Yes, we've used them extensively. Events that people will be sort of readily able to recall, the flooding, particularly in 2022 in the Northern Rivers and along the other parts of the East Coast. After the bushfires in 2019 and 2020, we were using them to do assessments on the scale of damage and working out the volumetric analysis of how much waste was going to have to go into the waste facilities. And we partnered with the Environment Protection Authority to help them to manage that flow of waste and the impact it was going to have on the regional landfill sites.
1: Mm. When it comes to this international deployment, a team heading to Nepal, is there an expectation of how long they might be required? Does something like this end up being a bit open-ended, or do you know much about the length and duration of this?
0: Yeah, look, when we're deploying a team, we're normally sort of expecting them to be in the field for sort of 10 days to 2 weeks. It's all entirely dependent on the host country and or the receiving country and what their needs are. So we're entirely responsive to that. But certainly the team, when they're leaving, they'd be expecting to be away for up to 2 weeks, and they're, you know, equipped and provisioned to be able to do that. And, you know, we will just continue to provide the tasking requests or receive the tasking requests from the local authorities. One of the jobs that they'll have first up is to establish some really good connections with the local Nepalese emergency management organisations. And that's part of the training. Every 5 years, we have to do a reaccreditation with the United Nations. And that's part of what they're assessing us on, not just the technical skills of being able to work in the field, but also your ability to connect with the different government systems in the respective countries that you might be working in. So that's sort of the first thing they do when they hit the ground, and then work collaboratively with the local coordinators to say, well, where can this resource have the best effect, and then operate in those areas.
1: Commissioner, I'm interested in whether there is an emphasis in a team like this on being reasonably self-sufficient. Clearly, they're going in to assist, and I'm sure that's very much appreciated, but a team coming from Australia would want to be aware that it doesn't want to burden, I guess, the local agencies.
0: Oh, correct. And that's always a really strong part of the guiding principles of how we operate in this space. And it's not just countries sort of, you know, generously, but freelancing and operating in to these countries without requests from the governments of those nations. And so, you know, this is based on conversations that have happened between the Australian government and the government of Nepal. And then now we're responding to their requests for assistance. But what's paramount in all of that is that we're not putting additional burden on a system that's already dealing with a very high-pressure situation. And so they do go being able to be self-reliant and self-sufficient, and that's sort of part of the whole arrangement, the way we structure the team. These are people that are trained to be able to live in these sort of arduous conditions, and they're used to be able to working in those sort of circumstances. But also we're not then hitting them up to say, hey, we need food, we need accommodation, all that sort of stuff. So there's a big logistics piece that happens in parallel with this, because that team does need to be able to support themselves.
1: When do they leave?
0: We're looking to get them on their way tomorrow morning. Okay. So the team's coming together this afternoon. All the travel arrangements are being confirmed at the moment, and we'll hope to see them on their way first thing tomorrow.
1: Please give them all our best, and I hope that that technology can be of great use to those who really need it at the moment. Thanks very much.
0: Thanks, Jenny.
1: Thank you. Jeremy Futrell, the New South Wales Fire and Rescue Commissioner on 1233 ABC Newcastle and ABC New South Wales Mornings. It's 10:15. What was the first concert you ever went to? Where was it? Who was it? And do you remember how old you would have been? You can let me know. 0487 99 1233 to send me a text. 1300 33 1233 to call. Dermot's first real concert, he says, was Crowded House. It was at Bruce Indoor Stadium in Canberra, September 1988. Dermot says, I still have the cassette recording of the gig, but I haven't been able to listen to it for ages because no cassette player.

0: McDermott, did you record it? How do you have a cassette recording of that concert? I'm interested. Crowded House. What a great first concert. 0487 99 1233. What was yours? I'm interested. Well, I'm nosy and I like to know these things about you, but it's been on my mind because of some new research out today looking at young Australians, their relationship with live music and their access to live music. You'll find out what that report has found in the next couple of moments.
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0: Use those numbers to let me know about your first concert. Maybe it was in a pub, a hall, a festival paddock, a showground like me. Chances are it left a lasting impression. For a lot of young Australians, live music has benefits that seem to go well beyond the stage or the concert floor. That's according to a new report from The Push, a youth music charity. Kate Duncan is the CEO. Good morning, Kate.
5: Good morning. Thanks for having me.
0: It's a pleasure. What have you heard from young Aussies about how much they value live music?
5: So The Push does the young Australian music audiences researching new music and what solutions they want to see. Because I think in the music industry, we hear a lot about young people. People are talking about young people all the time, but no one's directly asking them what they think. So the report this year has come out really clear that for the third year, cost unfortunately remains the biggest barrier for young Australians going to live events. Two-thirds have less than $100 per week to spend on overall entertainment. So if you take into consideration like the cost of a ticket and the transport to and from a gig, and maybe if you want to buy a palmer or a bowl of chips, like it's really not a lot. Unfortunately, every year since we've been doing this study, that disposable income, less and less young people have that now. And coming out as well was that age and location continue to be staggering barriers for young Australians' access to music, with almost half of 16 and 17-year-olds stating that age is a barrier. And I guess that makes total sense, right? Because if you think about it, so many music events happen in licensed premises. So if you're under the age of 18 and your favourite artist is touring or playing a gig in a venue, you can't go because the venue and the license laws don't allow you in there. So they're the three biggest barriers that have come out. I think it has been interesting, though, to hear that for the first time this year, we asked questions around the role that music plays in young people's everyday lives more broadly. And we heard loud and clear that young people see music more than a nice to have. They see it as essential infrastructure for their connection and well-being. In fact, half of them see attending music events as really important ways to deal with anxiety and stress, which makes sense, right? Because when we go to events, like we're there meeting like-minded people, I guess kind of it makes sense that it's a really important space that you can connect with other people and be happy and okay.
0: Well, Kate, let's see what we can do about some of those barriers then. When it comes to cost, you said the amount that young people have to spend on entertainment is decreasing, and yet I imagine the cost of going to see it is increasing. We know that there are ever-increasing costs for venues, bands, promoters and so on. What can we do about that?
5: It's a real challenge. So we did ask the young people that were polled about what they want to see. Two-thirds told us that they would support government funding for music events and programs that support connection and well-being, with only 8% opposing that, which is pretty loud and clear that young Australians want to see all governments see music as back music and see music as a really important tool to support their mental health and well-being. I think at the moment we're finding there's a dual mental health and cultural crisis across the country, and music events for young people can be the solution to that. Like, imagine if every local town across this country had an all-ages gig happening.

0: every weekend that was put on by local young people. They were programming the bands that they wanted to see. Mm. Or imagine if, like, we had some of Australia's best music artists going and doing high school tours across all the high schools. In fact, we did that earlier this year. We took Baker Boy and Teen Jesus and the Gene Teasers to a couple of high schools across the country. And it was so wild to see so many of these students who had never been to a gig before, like, start a mosh pit. In fact, the principal was breaking up the circle pit. It was hilarious.
1: My goodness. Okay, so getting some shows, all ages shows, and subsidised. There are serious challenges, though, to just letting this play out on its own, particularly, I guess, you know, you're speaking to regional New South Wales here. I mean, bands themselves can't necessarily tour to some of those smaller towns and make that financially viable. Is there a political appetite here to help?
0: We really hope so. The federal government are currently working on the next national cultural policy, which they're looking to launch next year. And we see that there is a real need for young people, particularly in the regions, to be reflected in that next piece of work. We know that young people in regional Australia have less opportunities to see live music as their counterparts in the cities. So we really hope that the government reads this report, sees the data, and listens to young Australians at this time.
1: Kate, it's been good to talk it through with you. Thanks very much.
0: Thanks for having me.
1: Kate Duncan there is from The Push, a youth music charity. Right, you're welcome to let me know your thoughts on that. In your part of New South Wales, are there live music offerings for young people, particularly those who are under 18? What kind of reception do they get when they do come to town? Hit me up on the text line, 0487 99 12 33. And as you think back to your youth, perhaps, what were the gigs that you saw, the first concert even, has that stayed with you? Ken's in Belmont and saw John Denver at the Horden Pavilion on the 6th of July 1975. Wow. You say, some friends and I drove from Tamworth to Sydney to be at the performance, and it was a great night.

I bet I know what you're playing on the car stereo from Tamworth to Sydney. Thank you very much for texting me on that one. Mark's in Gunnedah. Saw the Rolling Stones. Your first gig was the Rolling Stones, Mark? Whoa. That's cool. You saw the Stones in 1973 at Randwick Racecourse, and you say they came down straight to the back of the stage in a carriage drawn by white horses. My goodness. How about that? Thanks, Mark. Trev's at Aberdeen. Trev's first concert was Kiss in 1980. It was in Sydney. He thinks that the SCG, mind-blowing experience, says Trev, especially for a first concert. Wow, Trev. You're all seeing some really big name bands for your first concerts. Wow. Clint's going to add to that. Clint saw this band. Welcome to the jungle. It gets worse here every day. Learn to live like a man in the jungle. Guns N' Roses. It was 1992. Clint was 12. Went to Eastern Creek with his older brothers. You can have anything you want, but you better not take it from me. They're coming to Newcastle later on this year. You got tickets to that one, Clint? Rightio, first concert. Everyone has seen epic bands for the first concert. I don't know, where do you go once you've seen the Rolling Stones? What do you do once you've seen Guns N' Roses? Kiss as your first band, my goodness. 0487 99 1233 to keep that going. And look, on the topic of live music, because I'm hearing that these first concerts, these early concerts have been really important to you, what do you reckon we could do about getting more young people to see live music? Is it about the venues? Is it about subsidising travel for some of these bands into regional areas? How do we get, well, the cost to be appropriate, the venue to be able to have people under 18 and get those into places where people can do it? Because the young people are saying it's really important to them, to their mental health, to their well-being, to their social connections. If you've got a view on that, 0487 99 1233. Anyone seen Katie Lang? Here's Constant Craving. Weather and traffic on the way. In the next hour, half hour, I should say, too. How can we improve the behaviour of sporting spectators on the sidelines?

Katie Lang. Constant Craving on ABC New South Wales. Your first concert, do you remember it? What was it? How old would you have been? Somebody else here saw the Stones for their first concert. Fantastic. You say it was their first tour of Australia, early 1965 at the Sydney Showground, small pavilion on a Saturday afternoon. We were 14. Hey, go you, seeing the Rolling Stones at 14. Judith, you say the memory's very vague, but I saw the Trapp Family Singers, the actual family. I was probably around 8 years old. It was a concert playing in Newcastle. Now, Judith, is this like Sound of Music? They were the Von Trapp family, weren't they, in the Sound of Music? I feel almost ashamed to admit this. Was there a family that inspired the story? I didn't know, Judith. I'm going to go back. I'm going to find out what I can find out. Thank you very much for texting me. And Dan's from Gloucester. This is for you, Dan. Is that taking you back to Spears Point Park? Dan saw Rose Tattoo at Spears Point Park. Says angry gave my mate his drink. Straight Jack Daniels. My goodness. Thanks very much, Dan, for texting me.

0: Now, Hume Highway, Yarra near Baker's Lane. This is in the Southern Highlands. Southbound traffic's affected by a broken down car there. Take care, reduce your speed. And at Nimajee, south of Cobar there on Kidman Way, 1 kilometre north of Priory Tank Road, a truck has crashed. Traffic affected in both directions. Take care, alternating traffic conditions in place so you can get through, but it will be slower than usual.
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0: It is a fantastic time for football fans. Catch it all on ABC Radio and ABC Listen. Well, fantastic that is, as long as your team is in and looking good. Newcastle Knights, a couple of concerns with injuries, players not eligible for selection. We will see how things pan out. I'll look forward to jumping into that tomorrow morning too as we take a look at the weekend in sport on the way. It's 27 to 11 now on ABC New South Wales. I'm Jenny Marchant. News Extra with Larice in a moment. Beyond that, we will contemplate spectator behaviour at children, teenagers, football, well, sporting games generally. Football comes to mind for me because I see a bit of junior soccer. But what goes on the sidelines? How can we improve that behaviour? A researcher has taken a look at that and you'll find out what he recommends. That's on the way for you in the next little while here on Mornings. Your first concert, though, what was it? How old would you have been? The memories, I would appreciate that as we hear that young people aren't getting to as many concerts as they would like. The cost, the location, their age, all some of the barriers for them, and yet they do feel like it's really important for their mental health and well-being. So we're looking back on some concerts that we might have seen in our younger years. Is there one that comes to mind for you? Let me know about it. Patrick's in East Maitland and says, my first concert was in 1985, Joan Armour Trading, also at Bruce Indoor Stadium in Canberra. Right, Bruce, there was a bit going on there. Patrick saw Joan Armour Trading. I think that would be just fabulous. Going to play a bit of Joan.

0: Joan Armour Trading, in honour of your first concerts. We are getting so many of your texts and we're loving it. Thank you. Alison from Maitland saw the Beatles at Sydney Stadium, 1964. John's from the far north coast at 17, went to Casino Showground and saw the Cockroaches. You can still see the Cockroaches, but they're not really called that anymore. They're called the Wiggles, aren't they, John? Thank you very much. Somebody saw Dire Straits, the Brothers in Arms tour. Sydney, April 1986, I was 15 years old, says Dominic. I think my dad took my sister to that one for her first gig, maybe. Would that be right? Mum and Dad, if you're listening, feel free to text me. It's 21 to 11. Extra, extra, read all about it. Play one again. No. When I came out again, read about it. Yeah. Extra, read all about it. Extra, extra, read all about it. Tell me just what do you read? What do you read, Laurice Dixon?
1: A lot, Jen.
0: A lot.
1: I've been reading, I don't want to say millions of texts, lots and lots of texts of first concert. So thank you. I'm slowly filing through everything.
0: And you have told me that the Von Trapp family from Sound of Music was indeed inspired by a real family.
1: Yep.
0: I didn't know this until today. That and Judith saw the Trapp family sing.
1: I didn't know. I've obviously seen the Sound of Music and know the concept. Mm. But yes, it is based off a real Von Trapp family in Austria during war times.
0: I was today years old. What are you seeing right now?
1: Jen, I don't think you were presenting a few weeks ago, but one of my news extras was that New Year's Eve Sydney Fireworks were putting a call out to musicians to compose the soundtrack that the fireworks at New Year's Eve get played to. I don't know whether you heard that. And today, speaking of the New Year's Eve fireworks in Sydney Harbour, the ballot for the free tickets to a popular vantage point have opened. So if you're keen, you better get onto it because I'm sure they'll be snapped up very quick. So close to 10,000 people will get the chance to see the fireworks display from the Carl Expressway. And there's live music, entertainment, food trucks and things like that. Have you ever been to Sydney, Jen, for the fireworks? I haven't.
0: I once saw the fireworks in Sydney. He was then my boyfriend, now my husband, was renting a room in a building where if you stood at a certain window and craned your neck in a certain direction, you could see a tiny bit.
1: He did well.
0: And so he made use of that. But I'm going to be honest with you, I don't think Sydney on New Year's Eve is my vibe. I love to watch it on the TV the next day.
1: Same. I love watching on TV at midnight. Pumping.
0: Oh, you party animal.
1: I know. I stay up just for that. I like watching around the world fireworks for New Year's Eve the next day. I've said to my friends before, look, if someone gets their hands on a boat, I will happily be on the Sydney Harbour. What a cool experience, but you know, don't have those kind of friends. But look, if you are keen to be in Sydney at the Carl Expressway Vantage Point, you can put your name in the running to attend the 9 o'clock or midnight session, Jen.
0: Mm-hmm.
1: So you don't have to wait up till midnight. And each session hosts about 4,900 people. And a dedicated accessible viewing area is also available for about 400 people, which
0: is
1: really cool.
0: Okay.
1: So if you're keen, the ballot for the free tickets is on the New South Wales Transport website and closes at midnight on Friday, the 2nd of October.
0: Okay, so you go in, you let them know I'm keen, and then at some point names are drawn and you find out if it's you.
1: Don't know what dates you'll find out.
0: Okay.
1: But you have until now, till the 2nd of October, to put your name in the ballot.
0: If you're going to go, I think having a ticket to a ticketed area is probably the way you want to do it, don't you?
1: Yeah. I don't think I would want to risk just rocking up and having to put my deck chair somewhere.
0: You're not going to camp somewhere for 3 days?
1: No.
0: Starting on Boxing Day, you start camping out somewhere? No.
1: If anyone's got a couple spots on if you happen to have a boat on Sydney Harbour, Jen and I will be there. We'll be a good time.
0: Thank you very much, Laurice. Laurice Dixon there with News Extra. If you're keen, head to the New South Wales Transport website, 17 to 11. Have you been to any kids' sport lately? Been on the sidelines. I wonder what you saw among the crowd there, among the parents. Was it encouraging or was there a bit of, you know, behaviour that we don't like to see at kids' sport games? Improving sideline behaviour is something that I reckon plenty of parents, club officials, sports fans would agree needs to be prioritised. How do we do that? You'll get the view of a researcher on that in the next couple of minutes. What was your first gig? We are getting so many texts from you. Thank you. If we don't get to read yours, I'm sorry, but we appreciate your memories. Debbie saw, in 75, saw John Paul Young, Ted Mulry Gang and Sherbet in concert together at the Young Town Hall. Debbie says that was back in the days when bands travelled the regional areas. Anyone else remember seeing JPY, Ted Mulry Gang and Sherbet together in Young? How fantastic. Wendy's from Batemans Bay saw Supertramp at the Horden Pavilion, 1976. You say, it was great. Of course it was, Ben. Wendy, that is fantastic. Now, Marnie's at Forbes. Marnie's first concert was also at Horden Pavilion. Oh, baby, baby, it's a wild world. Saw Cat Stevens in 72 or 73. Marnie says it was like listening to a record. He didn't say a word.

Thanks for letting me know about it. 0487 99 1233 to send in your texts. At 10:45, though, here's the Easy Beats. Oh, no. Thought I was hitting play on the Easy Beats. It's REO Speedwagon, isn't it? Not Rio. REO, is that what we say? Keep on loving you.

0: REO Speedwagon, keep on loving you. It's 12 to 11 now, 12:33, ABC Newcastle and ABC New South Wales. You have all been to some amazing concerts. Oh my goodness, some big names in there, and I appreciate your stories. Your first concerts, we're loving them. I'm going to share some more with you shortly. But look, we all love watching our kids, our grandkids, the younger family members play sport. Sometimes the kids are having fun. Have you ever seen the adults maybe taking it a bit too seriously? If you've ever been to a local junior sports game, maybe you've seen or been around people on the sideline who get really fired up, quite vocal towards the referee maybe, even other players on the field. What can we do about that? It's something Associate Professor Sam Elliott has been looking into. He's a youth sport expert at Flinders University. Good morning.
1: Hello, thanks for having me.
0: It's a pleasure. Why did you want to look into the behaviour of these sideline spectators in a bit more detail?
1: Yeah, great question. I've actually been researching parenting in sport for over 12 years now. It's been a really fascinating area. But as we know, every season there is a new group of young children playing sport, and with that, a new group of families that make their way into these journeys. And I think we take for granted how complex these spaces can be. And oftentimes it means that parents and adults, generally speaking, whether they're volunteers or coaches, sometimes behave in ways that sometimes we later regret.
0: Mm. You've done some research just recently published. It involved taking a look at some football parents and sideline behaviour overseas. Do you mind telling me about it?
1: Yeah, absolutely. In our research with a team in the UK, we actually had some funding to go and examine what's happening in junior rugby. A very similar environment to soccer and football and other environments here in Australia. And what we actually found is that the younger age groups were largely characterised by encouragement and praise and really positive family interactions. But as we observed comparatively the older age groups, so think of, say, an under-16s competition compared to, say, an under-8s competition, we saw much more criticism, swearing, aggressive behaviour. But what we actually found in that particular study was not just the comparison between these environments. It's not that age is the cause of these behaviours. It's really around the environments that are changing around the children, the competitions, the scoring, the length of the games, the size of the pitches. The actual environments say something much different, and as a result, adults develop different social norms and attitudes around what sport should look like.
0: The issue of it maybe feeling higher stakes, perhaps, as the children, as the athletes get older, is that an issue here?
1: It certainly can be, but it's more than just the idea that parents want their kids to win or they're living vicariously through their child. It's much too simplistic to land on that. What we've actually found is that if you apply a different lens of theory, and social learning is one way, that a range of interactions, a range of behaviours start to normalise the kind of things that become a bit problematic. And so it might be telling your child to respect the umpires, but then 25 minutes later, parents reacting negatively to a decision, whether it was right or wrong, just negatively reacting to a decision. So often it's our behaviours that speak much louder than our words, and they're the kind of things that over time changes the meaning of sport and changes what we see as acceptable.
0: So is it the idea that when incidents happen in isolation, it builds a culture where people and maybe even the young athletes, but other parents certainly on the sidelines start to think, well, this is acceptable. So do we need to be looking at zero tolerance or tougher penalties here?
1: Yeah, it's a really good question. I mean, one thing we know about youth sport is that there's certainly no shortage of awareness campaigns, codes, fines, bans. There's been many things that we've tried to institute into these spaces. And over 70 years of research, one thing I can guarantee is that next year we'll still likely have an issue from time to time of bad sideline behaviour. It's just an unfortunate part of what is a really wicked social problem. But what we do know is that we've spent lots of time telling adults how they should behave. I don't think it's an awareness thing. It's really a behaviour change thing. So could we maybe ask some different questions around what are the things in the environment that are creating, the conditions for parents and for adults to behave in certain ways? It includes coaches. It includes our volunteers. Many people who do amazing work, you know, off their own back, giving a lot of time to these children's sports. So we don't want to demonise the great role that people contribute to sport. But in that, I think we can give the clubs and the people in the clubs some more support so that they understand that what they say and how they behave does over time influence the way in which people bring behaviours and bring attitudes to youth sport. It accumulates over time. It's certainly not a once-off instance and suddenly the club has a behaviour problem. But over time, small things can add up. And that's where not just children, but adults learn what behaviour is normal in organised sport.
0: Associate Professor Sam Elliott is with me on ABC New South Wales Mornings as we take a look at this issue of the behaviour of sideline spectators in youth sport. You're welcome to join the conversation on 0487 99 1233. So, Associate Professor, what then do you think is the most productive step for clubs and those who have a bit of power and control here? What's the most productive or most useful thing to do at this point to try to change behaviour or change that environment that you described where these kinds of things sometimes go on?
1: Absolutely. And I might reference a study that I completed in my own backyard in South Australia just last year. We had over 320 hours of observations in football, netball, swimming, tennis, across multiple clubs. We followed up with interviews with parents and coaches and club leaders. And in that data set, the one thing that stood out was how little face-to-face interactions occur early in the season. And so when you think about how you onboard families, how you onboard children into the sporting season, there's opportunities to make sure that the family, not just the child, but the family feels welcomed, that they feel valued, they feel heard, that they know their coach, that they can ask questions, and that their contributions, no matter how big or small, are recognised. It seems really simple, but this is the most important way to not only give yourself a chance to rebuild a volunteer workforce, but to try and work with parents as allies rather than enemies in organised sport. And it could be something even as simple as this weekend. If there is a final, it's local football, for example, one thing that clubs could do and get on the front foot is to bring all the parents and all the coaches and all the players onto the ground before the game starts and just say, thank you for being here and thank you for your contribution this year. And I'm looking forward to today being a really positive experience. And that touch point in and of itself is a critical moment to start to normalise the things that you do want to see rather than to try and demonise and punish the things that you don't want to see. That's how you can start cultural change with something as easy as that this weekend.
0: Oh, interesting. Okay, and certainly lots of finals going on around here at the moment. So that is it that the key sentence in there is that about that I'm looking forward to this being a really positive experience. Is that on its own enough to kind of create an expectation or set the tone, or does it need to be more explicit or more detailed than that?
1: Yeah, the words are important, but what's important is bringing a touch point closer and earlier. Often we have very reactive approaches to adult behaviour on the sidelines. This is an example of a more proactive approach, something that disarms before we get to the game, something that reminds people that, like our players, our coaches and our umpires are people, and from time to time we make mistakes. So starting with a position of empathy and understanding is one of the crucial things you can do inside 15 seconds. It doesn't take long, and what it creates is an important touch point to renegotiate what kind of social order you're looking at, behaviours that are going to be conducive and supportive for these kids playing sport, rather than not having the conversation and just assuming, or worst case, hoping that people know how to behave when stress is ensuing.
0: Gosh, it is a complex issue, but it's great to hear some of that research that's being done into some solutions and starting to look at that cultural issue, I guess, which can, be complicated. I appreciate you explaining it to me. Thank you very much.
1: Thanks for having me.
0: Associate Professor Sam Elliott from Flinders University. Before we hit the 11 o'clock news, more of your texts on your first concert. G'day, Suzanne. You're listening all the way from France. Suzanne is from Woolloomba, though, and says her first concert was the Bee Gees at the Sydney Royal Easter Show in a tent. They were about 16. I was about 9. It cost 2 shillings. And Nick saw the Clash in Brighton.
2: So you've got to let me know.
0: You said it was... you were 16, your first live gig, equal parts fantastic and terrifying. Thank you very much, Nick. I appreciate that. And I've had a text from Ian in Narrumbri who says, the first real concert I attended was Bob Dylan. I was with a work group. As a 16-year-old, Dylan started with his normal folksy protest songs, but in the second half, he launched into full electric guitar mode, which was too much for my 40-year-old workmate. She launched herself onto the stage to grab Bob. She vaulted three or four rows of seats, got onto the stage, was pulled down by the bouncers and back in her seat in about 30 seconds. Gobsmacking for a young country kid, says Ian. Thanks, Ian.

0: That's for Ian at Narrabri, who saw Bob Dylan for his first concert. How about that? Was shocked by behaviour of a workmate. Someone here on the text line still has their original ticket stubs from a Bob Marley concert in the 70s. And John says, my wife and our eldest son, Jack. Jack was a baby in his capsule. We went to Hay Ex-Servos to see John Williamson. Thanks for your texts. News is next.
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2: Five citizens who'd been listed as missing are now confirmed safe.
1: When it's on the agenda.
3: They're reluctant to take this action, but after 12 meetings, obviously something's got to give.
4: It's on ABC New South Wales.
5: It's 11 o'clock. Good morning. Tony Matthews with ABC News. The head of a specialist police unit set up to target gang violence in Sydney says criminal networks are increasingly outsourcing jobs to inexperienced young people. The comment comes after the deaths of two people this week in circumstances police believe were cases of mistaken identity linked to Sydney's gangland violence. Yesterday, a man in his 40s was shot in the doorway of a house in Maryland's West, and earlier this week, university student Marco Tapia was killed in his Glen Alpine home. Detective Superintendent Jason Box heads Task Force Falcon and says it's part of a disturbing pattern.
6: They're outsourcing their activities to juveniles to commit these serious offences. You know, people that are not normally involved in this activity are taking up these jobs for what they believe is a substantial amount of money.
5: A court has heard a victim impact statement for the son of Molly Ticehurst, who was stabbed to death by her former partner, Daniel Billings. Xanthi Gregory has more.
7: Molly Ticehurst was killed in her Forbes home in 2024 by Billings, who was out on bail at the time for domestic violence offences against her. He has pleaded guilty to murder, and a two-day sentence hearing has begun in the Supreme Court in Orange. Words written by her son were read to court. I really miss my mum. I miss going on holidays and mowing the lawn. Through tears, her father, Tony Ticehurst, told the court he lost his best

0: mate that every birthday and Christmas is a reminder about what she's missing. As Billings sat in the courtroom, Mr. Ticehurst said he hopes Molly's screams keep him awake every night. Her death sparked bail reforms in New South Wales, but her father asked the court why it took her life to better protect victims of domestic violence.
1: The federal opposition leader is accusing some teachers of running agendas in the classroom. Yesterday, Nationals leader Matt Canavan took aim at what he described as the feminisation of the school curriculum and suggested there should be more male teachers. Angus Taylor wouldn't say if he agreed with Senator Canavan's call, but insists the curriculum shouldn't be politicised.
2: I've got to say that the idea that we have a balanced curriculum at the moment, that there's not agendas being run by some teachers, I think is wrong. I think we do see those agendas being run.
1: Australia's two major supermarkets have stopped selling supplementary products made with krill oil. Antarctic reporter Jano Gibson has the details.
3: Krill oil is a nutritional supplement extracted from small crustaceans found in waters surrounding Antarctica. Environmental groups have been campaigning against industrial fishing of krill, which is a critical food source for species including whales and penguins. Last month, the Antarctic krill fishery closed early for the second year in a row, after the annual catch limit of 620,000 tonnes was reached. Coles and Woolworths have now stopped selling krill oil products, but neither would say why they've done so. Krill is also used commercially in aquaculture feed, pet food and bait.
1: President Donald Trump says he's happy Prince Harry and his family have left the US. The Duke and Duchess of Sussex stepped down from official royal duties in 2020 when they moved to the US and last week relocated to Britain. After their move to California, Harry accused the royal family of neglect, and Meghan said when she was pregnant they'd voiced concerns about how dark their child's skin might be. But Prince William insisted they're not racist. US President Donald Trump says he's not a fan of Harry and Meghan.
4: I had a very good relationship with the Queen. Really good. I got to know her very well. A really good relationship with King Charles. I knew him as Prince Charles and King Charles. I've known him for a long time. He's great, great guy. And I thought they treated the royal family with great disrespect. I didn't like it.
1: And Australia's top-ranked tennis player Alex de Minaur has beaten Italian Andrea Guerrieri in straight sets in the opening round at the US Open. The sixth seed converted half of his 12 break points in the 6-2, 6-2, 6-4 victory. The match had to be delayed multiple times due to weather. Looking at the weather for New South Wales, isolated showers about the southern and central ranges, slopes and inland plains. It'll be fine elsewhere. Sydney's weather, a mostly sunny day and a top of 27. Right now it's 26 degrees on the coast. It's also 26 in Penrith and the humidity is on 31%. It's 11:05.
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14: Hedley Thomas first started visiting crime scenes and reporting on murder cases on the Gold Coast back in the 1980s. His curiosity, along with an old-school dogged pursuit of justice, eventually led Hedley to the case of Lynette Dawson, or Lynette Sims, as her family now want her to be known. And Hedley's reporting on Lynn's disappearance in the hit podcast The Teacher's Pet culminated in Chris Dawson finally being convicted of his wife's murder. Hedley has continued making podcasts and writing stories that work to solve cold cases of murdered Australian women. Less well known is that Hedley's family has its own story of a missing mother. Hi, Hedley.
15: Hey, Sarah.
14: Your dad was also named Hedley. The original Hedley Thomas was a pilot in the Vietnam War. What did he tell you about his service?
15: Well, he served as a Royal Australian Air Force pilot, and he was in Vietnam when I was a little boy. We were living in Canberra then, and Dad, when I was older, was very defensive about Australia's involvement in Vietnam, and I think, proud of the fact that he and other RAAF officers had done their bit. It was clearly a dangerous time because he was flying choppers and doing what were, you know, very risky missions, pulling out Australian and American officers and soldiers from hotspots, often under enemy fire from Viet Cong. And I could tell that Dad was troubled about the risks that were taken, and I know that he would have had some post-traumatic stress from that because pretty much everyone who went there did. You know, he didn't really dwell on that. You had to ask him about it. Sometimes he would get a bit reflective and mention it. And, you know, I'm really grateful to my nephew, young James Frizzell, because for a high school assignment, he interviewed his granddad and got Dad talking about it some more. And I've got the audio of that, which is fantastic.
0: Was your dad a pilot before the war?
15: Yes. Yeah, he always wanted to be a pilot since he was a teenager. And he did his training as a teenager, and then he was accepted into the Royal Australian Air Force. He was originally flying jets, and then he had an accident, and it was decided that he would be better off in helicopters.
0: Did you go up with him in planes or in choppers?
15: I did, yeah, yeah. I remember when I was very young, we went up because in Canberra at Fairburn, which was the Air Force base, there would be events for Christmas, and Santa would jump out of a helicopter and kids would get their presents, and we had a couple of joyrides then too.
0: What do you remember, Hedley, about things ending between your mum and dad?
15: Well, mum and dad sat us down and, you know, it was obvious that they were not getting on. We could tell, you know, there were lots of often loud arguments, and mum believed that we should move to Queensland. I don't think Dad was in favour of that at the time because we lived in Canberra, and Dad's career was with the Air Force in Canberra. So that was another source of some tension, that mum wanted my sisters and I to move to Queensland with her. We moved to Queensland after a couple of holidays in the north. So we went to originally Rainbow Beach, which is just east of Gympie, and absolutely loved it there. It was so different to Canberra, and the beach and the sunshine and the relaxed lifestyle of Queensland in the you know, the late 70s was something else.
0: It's a big move for your mum to have taken as a single mum with four kids. What do you remember about actually moving eventually to the Gold Coast? So different from being on a holiday, but actually, you know, setting up life, going to school in this different part of the country.
15: Yeah, look, it was it was a pretty risky move too, because you know, we weren't blessed with, you know, wealth, and mum had to strike out on her own. And, you know, I remember thinking, this is also new. I've left behind my friends in Canberra. I had been going to high school. I'd just started high school in Canberra and on the Gold Coast, because of the age difference and the different schooling systems, I was to go back to the last year of primary school. And it ended up being Surfers Paradise State Primary, which was a really cool school on the Isle of Capri. And there really were not very rigid uniform standards there. And I discovered that when I, you know, met my classmates, and half of them were wearing board shorts and T-shirts and wearing thongs on their feet. So I thought that was nice. Like, you know, I didn't want to be in a suit and or a blazer and tie anymore either. So that suited me too. And I loved it. And, you know, I discovered soon afterwards the world's greatest fruit, the mango. And I remember the first time I ate a mango, it was when we jumped off the school bus near Mudroobar, where we'd moved. We'd built a house out there. Mum had organised for builders, and she'd got a little acreage, and we jumped off the school bus near this creek and trespassed and some property, and my friend said, oh, there's some mangoes, let's grab those. And we were going swimming in this water hole, and had the mangoes afterwards. And as soon as I, because I didn't know what a mango was, we didn't eat them in Canberra. It must have been too expensive.

0: and super exotic or something. And I couldn't believe it, you know, that incredible sensation from all the sugar.
1: You get to wear thongs to school and eat this afterwards. Yeah, yeah, that's a big tick. So you liked the more relaxed atmosphere of school at the Gold Coast. What sort of report cards did you get at high school, Hedley?
0: Yeah, look, all the teachers pretty much said, Hedley's got a lot of potential.
1: Most damning of phrases, potential.
0: Yeah. Yeah, when he applies himself, he does great work and can ace things. But he's too easily distracted and he needs to focus more in class and needs to, you know, do some homework as well. And, you know, that was a consistent theme. Like, if there was something I really got interested in, I would give it my all. But a lot of it I found pretty boring.
1: What else was taking your attention outside of the classroom at high school?
0: The beach, Space Invaders.
1: Where would you play Space Invaders?
0: Oh, they would surf as paradise, and we'd wag school and just haunt those joints, and we'd worked out a way to get constant replays so we didn't have to keep putting the 20-cent piece in. I think you'd probably call that fraud now.
1: I think you would. Yeah. You had a brush with the police, not for fraud reasons, though, in your last year of school. What happened?
0: Yeah, well, this is where I guess I talk a bit about being also an underage gambler, Sarah, so brace yourself. We had been at the Gold Coast Greyhound racing track.

0: My girlfriend was all there at the time, so we'd get free caramel milkshakes and have a few bets and then drive back to Main Beach where we were then living in the Golden Sands high-rise. That was the regular Friday evening. And this particular night we'd had a really significant win. One of my great friends, who's still a terrific mate to this day, 40 years later, he was turning 17 that day. We were all 16 and we didn't know what we should buy him. And we decided that we'd take up an offer from, you know, one of the other school prefects to buy him some marijuana, you know, a small amount of marijuana. I mean, we're 16, we're living near the beach. You're experimenting with grass. And so we did that and we were driving this vehicle that was unregistered. It had been hand-painted the week before and my mate who worked at the tote, he didn't have a driver's license. So, like, we were doing everything wrong, underage gambling, driving, you know, an illegal car and...
1: illegal substances.
0: And we had weed, you know. And so near the Southport Yacht Club, after we'd had some of this prohibited substance, and we were driving down Main Beach Parade towards Surfers Paradise and got near Narrow Neck, and that's when we became aware that there was this flashing blue siren atop a police car that had been following us for a little while and pulled us over, and that's when the police discovered that we had a significant sum of cash on us, which was winnings from the dogs. And yeah, the smoke was still probably billowing from the vehicle, which when he ran the checks, you know, clearly came up as unregistered. So took us down to Broadbeach Police Station. And this was just a few years prior to the Fitzgerald Inquiry. And you would have thought that there was a fair chance a Queensland copper might have said, righto, boys, you can walk home and I'll confiscate that cash and see you later. You don't need to say any more about this. But no, you know, they thought, well, we'll drive them all home and tell their parents what's been going on. And so that's when one of the officers in the early hours of the morning then, Saturday morning, drove me back to Main Beach. And Mum was woken up. And by that stage, I think Mum thought I was probably going one of two ways. You know, I'd either work out that I needed to put my head down and, you know, do what my school teachers said I should do, or I was going to end up in what was then known as Boys Town. And that was a regular warning that, you know, I got, Gold Coast adolescent got. And I think it was the most embarrassing moment of my teenage years, because when the police officer produced a sample of this green leafy material, Mum, and told Mum that I'd been smoking it, she replied, but why would Hedley be smoking my parsley? You know.
1: Genuinely? With yeah. Genuine innocence, not
0: well,
1: as a...
0: I think so. I'm sure it was genuine. Yeah, and I couldn't understand that because, you know, Mum had lived through the 60s. Like, what was she thinking? And, but it was, you know, it was just like, oh my God.
1: On Conversations today, I'm with investigative journalist Hedley Thomas, who's telling his story of growing up on the Gold Coast in the 1980s and his own brushes with the law as a young man. So was that, did that end up being a turning point for you? You know, did you see Boys Town looming and change things, or think, wow, I could get away with this stuff more easily than I feared I could?
0: I reckon that it did give me a wake-up call, yeah. Yeah, I definitely started to take life and school and responsibility a bit more seriously. My dad was disappointed because he soon was told about it. I think you make decisions when you're 16, your brain's only half formed, and you're having fun with your mates and you talk about it, and we laugh about it now. 40 years later, I catch up with the same friends and we retell the story, and, you know, it gets a bit embellished.
1: You mentioned that your dad had always known that he wanted to be a pilot. What about you? Was journalism something that was always on your mind?
0: Yeah, I knew that I was fascinated by newspapers and journalism through high school years, because I would often go off to the library So, you know, teachers said Hedley doesn't apply.

0: by himself, but I would go to the library several days a week to read the Gold Coast Bulletin newspaper, which would come into the school library.
1: What was that about, do you think?
0: You know, I think it probably goes back to early childhood and seeing mum and dad also fascinated by papers and knowing as a child that your parents, who you look up to so much, identified in these black and white newspaper pages something special, something magical, something that took their attention, even when you were trying to get their attention, clambering over their back, and it was like, oh, yeah, just a minute, I just want to finish reading the story, or you should learn a little bit about this. And so I think that that probably fired an early interest. And I've always been curious. Like, I prefer doing what you're doing, Sarah, which is asking questions, not answering them. But in the news pages, I discovered so much that I found fascinating.
1: So where did you first get your foot in the door in the newspaper industry?
0: Yeah, well, my then girlfriend's parents were really good friends with a journalist called Matthew Condon's parents. And Matt Condon was already at the Gold Coast Bulletin when I was in high school. He'd got a cadetship and he'd begun writing these amazing pieces, including a three-page spread on the opening of the Paradise Centre in Surfers Paradise.
1: 3 pages, barely enough.
0: I know. How did he string it out? That's probably why I overwrite. You know, he was my mentor for ages. And I had, as a result of that connection, an introduction to the editor of the Gold Coast Bulletin, John Burton. And John was a really just such a kind and measured editor. He'd been a newspaper journalist for many years. And John, at the first interview that I had with him, said, look, you obviously don't have any experience in journalism because you're still in high school, but we could offer you potentially a job as a copy boy. He explained that the copy boy job would be very junior role, running around the newspaper, attending to all the different departments. So this was the last year of typewriters in a newspaper, and the sub-editors would make strange markings on the reporters' little white pages of copy paper, which were their stories. And I would pick up that copy paper and run it down to the typesetters, and I'd go up to photographics and I'd dealt with advertising, and I'd fetch lunches and organise the expenses claims. That's where I first discovered the art of creative accounting in newspapers. And yeah, I got to know everybody. I really
1: liked
0: it.
1: A great grounding, yeah, really, in the sense of how the whole place worked.
0: Yeah.
1: From copy boy, Hedley, you went on to be sports writer and then got your break into crime reporting. How did you keep track of all the stories that were breaking across the Gold Coast?
0: Well, we had an illegal interception device called the scanner, and I think every journalist then, maybe even the ABC, had scanners.
1: I couldn't possibly say.
0: And these scanners were amazing. They tapped into the police and fire and ambulance radio channels, and they would start squawking when something was being said of significance, and a lot of, you know, insignificant banter as well. But the police had codes for certain matters or offences, and we had a little cheat sheet of what the codes were. There were 3-number codes. And my recollection is that a murder was a 101, you know, and as soon as you heard a 101, you know, up the volume and telling everyone to shut up. And this was the desktop scanner in the Bulletin in Southport. But I also had a portable scanner, and that was the size of a house brick that I could take in my car. And then I became a little bit infamous because I was going to bed with the scanner so that I could hear it. If something happened through the night, my ears would prick up and I'd wake up and go out and check it out. So I think a lot of the police reporters were doing the same thing. You know, we needed to be on it.
1: What was the first big story that you broke once you started covering crime?
0: One of the first stories that I broke in relation to corruption and crime was concerning an illegal casino on the Gold Coast. And it was this really cool place above a gelati ice cream bar in Cavill Avenue in Surfers Paradise. And I only knew about this place because my friends and I used to frequent it for pre-drinks before we'd go to the Bombay Rock or wherever we were going. So I'm still in high school at this stage. And so we'd be pretending that we knew something about, you know, roulette or blackjack and feeling really grown up, but just going there so that we could have two or three rum and cokes or whatever we were having and be out of there. Vodka and orange was the other favourite drink in the 80s. And then when I was a cadet reporter and the Fitzgerald Inquiry and police corruption and the incredible work by Chris Masters and Phil Dickey started making an impact, I thought, well, you know, this suggestion that there's no illegal gambling and no illegal brothels in Queensland is pretty ridiculous. I'll do a story on
1: the place I used to go as a high schooler.
0: Yeah, that I was in just the other week, you know. And so I did, and one of my, in fact, the mate that we bought the weed for his birthday, he still ribs me about that because he says, you got that joint shut down, that we were still going there and, you know, you'd been going there too and you didn't put in your story that you did used to go there. So that was all true.
1: So you got a sense, I guess, of your reporting having effect in the real world.
0: Yeah.
1: Straight away.
0: That's right. And I also, although it was probably a subconscious sense then, I realised that police ministers and police commissioners don't always tell the truth.
1: Were you ambitious to make it as a reporter when you think back to that young bloke at the Gold Coast?
0: I was probably just enjoying the Gold Coast lifestyle, you know, surfing and going to the track with mates and still going to the Bombay Rock and wherever until I got a flatmate called Paul. And Paul was really ambitious, younger than me, doing everything in a big hurry and clearly seeing the Gold Coast Bulletin as a stepping stone to bigger and better opportunities in journalism. And he would often say, you know, it's a bit like that Animals song, you know, we've got to get out of this place. And I guess it caused me to start thinking about moving on, and I got a job at the Courier Mail. And after 1 year at the Courier Mail, Greg said, there's an opportunity for a young journalist from Australia, from the company, to go and work in the London Bureau for a couple of years. Would you like to be a contender for that? And I thought, oh, that's amazing. I'd love to do that. I'd only ever been to Guam. And that was on a travel junket that I'd had just months earlier, you know, from Guam to London. That was a huge step.
1: Whatever ended up happening to that ambitious younger bloke, Paul, who you were sharing the flat with?
0: Well, he ended up becoming the editor-in-chief of The Australian and now the CEO of Sky News. Oh, and my brother-in-law. I buried the lead. He married my younger sister, who would often be visiting us in the flat in Southport.
1: And if it hadn't been for sharing that flat with him, you might still be sleeping with a scanner under your pillow at Southport.
0: That's a really interesting point. You know, I wonder where I would have gone because, yeah, Paul definitely helped fire me up. And because he's so competitive, although friends, we were competing with each other. Like, we used to race up to the Gold Coast Bulletin late at night and grab the first editions of the newspaper that had just been printed so that we could see how our stories had been used, and then we'd sort of dissect the way they'd been buried or hadn't been used as well as we'd like and pretend we knew what we were talking about. So we're definitely becoming increasingly invested in journalism.
1: After your stint in London as a foreign correspondent, where you covered some huge stories, including the collapse of the Soviet Union, you ended up in Hong Kong. And by this stage, you were attached. You were there with your wife, Ruth. How did you end up in a back of the limo there with the current president of the United States?
0: Yeah, well, by November 1998, Ruth and I had been in Hong Kong for 5.5 years. We'd been married up there and we had a child on the way, our son Alexander, and he was due any hour. And I was going through some of the material that was pouring out of the fax machine in the features department, and there was a note that had been sent from a woman who, this fella, you might have heard of him, Donald Trump. And he was a property developer in New York who his office advised was about to visit Hong Kong. And they went into his incredible CV in this
1: incredible fax. The best, oh, fact.
0: At everything, you know. And I just read it thinking, God, this guy's got tickets on himself, but could be a pretty cool interview for the weekend, particularly if I quote from the publicity bump. And so I got back to the New York office and said, yeah, I'd be happy to meet Mr. Trump. And so I met him at the new Czech Lapcock Airport, and he was very friendly, and we proceeded to his limousine, and I asked him, you know, how many dozens of questions on the way into central Hong Kong. And he was interesting, and I was asking him about his ego, because he was naming all these buildings after himself, and he explained that they sell better when he names them after himself, and that he didn't know anyone who was successful who didn't have a huge ego. And I asked him about rumours that he might want to run for politics, and he said, maybe, but, you know, I don't know about that. I'm not really thinking about that. And I asked him about the state of politics at that time, and that was at the time that Bill Clinton and Monica Lewinsky and Kenneth Starr, the special prosecutor, you know, that was all unfolding, and he was giving his opinion on this terrible scandal that was, you know, besmirching.
1: Where's morals in the American presidency? Yeah,
0: exactly. But he obviously took a bit of a shine to me, or maybe he was just schmoozing, because he asked if I'd like to play golf with him. And I explained that my wife was about to have a baby, and I didn't want to be on the golf course when she was in labour. And when my son was having his 21st, we were going through stuff that, you know, had been relevant through his life to build, you know, one of those embarrassing videos, you know, that you do at your children's 21st. And I found the old microcassette, and I managed to get it digitized and put some grabs from Donald Trump, because he was president when my son was turning 21, inviting me to go and have a drink with him and play golf with him, and me saying, no, I can't, no, my son's coming. And so that's in his video. And he thought that was pretty cool.
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1: Hedley Thomas, the journalist.

0: In the Nepal-Tibet flood disaster, the government is sending a specialist drone crew to the devastated region in the coming days to assist with the broader recovery efforts. The New South Wales Liberal Party says it will double funding for the State Crime Commission to go after organised crime if elected next year. The comment comes after the deaths of two people this week in what police believe were cases of mistaken identity. And the cause of death of British actor Tim Curry has been revealed following his passing last week at the age of 80. His spokesperson has confirmed that he died of coronary artery disease, adding that his history of stroke and kidney cancer also contributed to his death. Curry shot to fame with the cult 1975 film The Rocky Horror Picture Show.
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2: My guest on Conversations today is the journalist Hedley Thomas. Hedley began in print journalism back in the 1980s at the Gold Coast, and he made his first venture into podcasting a few years ago with what ended up being the smash hit, The Teacher's Pet. After these years in Hong Kong, you and Ruth and your growing family moved back to Brisbane and you began working again with the Courier Mail. You and Ruth were asleep in bed one night in 2002 when shots rang out. What happened?
3: Yeah, so we were just getting off to sleep, and the sound of this, you know, very loud banging just jolted us. I thought a tree had come down because it was a really windy evening. And I thought some tree branches had fallen onto the roof of the carport, which was near our bedroom. And Ruth was covered in smithereens of glass. So whatever had happened, you know, had caused the window, our bedroom window, to break. And the bedroom window is sort of directly above our heads in bed. And we then got up, and I went downstairs and outside onto the driveway, where our neighbours were already standing, and I'm looking for a tree, but our neighbours said, "No, there's no tree. You've been shot at. Like, they've just driven off." And you know, there were four shots fired, and we were astonished, and you know, just I think in deep shock, I rang 000 immediately, and then the police were there soon after, and then journalists arrived, and it all got, you know, pretty weird.
2: Were you working on a particular story at that point, Hedley, that this might have been connected with, or what did you think was going on?
3: We'd had some threatening phone calls. I'd had a threat. My wife had received a threatening phone call at home from a person who said, he was purporting to be a police officer, and his story was, "Oh, I'm not meant to be making this call, but I want to warn you that Hedley's in danger and the police know about it, but they're probably not going to say anything because it's relating to his story and they're doing their own investigations. But, you know, I couldn't not disclose this." I actually think that that was garbage, and that it was somebody who'd come up with a plausible story and was then impersonating a police officer to try to warn me off doing the story. The story hadn't yet been published, but they knew I was working on it. I'd been doing some investigation for a while. It was connected to a very significant property scam involving tens of millions of dollars. And so after we got that telephone threat, I made a decision that the best way to deal with it was to bring the story publication forward and get it out there, because the risk to us, if there was a risk, was while it was still being developed. But once it was done, their fingerprints would be all over it if anything should happen to us. But I don't know whether it was connected to that story.
2: What, did the police not find the culprit?
3: No. So they found the weapon. It was a high caliber

0: revolver that had been thrown into a creek near our house. They got a partial description of the car, and they got a partial DNA sample from the weapon. And for weeks afterwards, the police, you know, were investigating, and the police commissioner even gave me and my editor some briefings about what was going on. But there was no resolution to it.
1: That must have been terrifying, Hedley. Did you and Ruth think about moving, or what was the were the days and weeks after that like for you and your family?
0: Yeah, I think for the first couple of weeks, and we went to Tasmania to just try to put some distance between what had happened and the public interest and the journalism that was unfolding around it, and our children and ourselves. So we spent a fortnight driving around Tassie and trying to just shield the children from it. I remember on the plane down just being really paranoid, looking up and down the aisle, thinking, am I being stalked? You know, is there someone on this flight that was connected to the shooting? And you have all of these pretty irrational ideas at a time like that. When we came back, we got the house fixed up. So there were bullet holes in the garage door, and obviously the glass had been shattered, and one of the bullets had gone into the children's toy room. And so there were repairs to do, and the security officers who worked for News Corp, who worked for Lachlan Murdoch, actually came up, and they did this report on the vulnerabilities, if there were any, in relation to our house. And my editor, who got the report, said, "Oh, I actually don't want to show you the document because, you know, your house is pretty exposed. It's not going to make you feel much better if you see the report." So, you know, we moved on from that. But we had an increasingly difficult time. I think by not addressing the psychological impacts at an early stage, I in particular began to become increasingly angry and frustrated, and that then led to me drinking excessively, and then that would make me angrier and then sad. And then what would happen is people would ask me about the shooting in, you know, the weeks and months afterwards, and everybody had heard about it because it had been televised and it had been on the front page of the Courier Mail, you know, and there'd been other follow-up stories. So, you know, it wasn't unreasonable for people who I knew and people who I didn't know in conversation to just ask me about it. But when they would ask me and I would try to address the answer, I would actually just have this strange reaction where my eyes would start streaming tears, and you know, then I couldn't talk. And I realized sometime later that it was a response a bit like a PTSD response, and that, you know, I needed to get some help, you know. And Ruth and I understood that already, because, you know, the anger, not with Ruth, but just at the attack on my family and our home that we loved, you know, all of that was going through my mind all the time. And so I got some help. And
1: what did they suggest to you when you did thankfully go and talk to a psychologist?
0: I think I got great advice. The woman who was helping me, she was very firm and direct in saying that I should change my lifestyle and that I can get through what now seems so awful and depressing and debilitating. I can get through it and not become a victim of it. And she treated a lot of victims of trauma, police officers, you know, who'd had to go to road accidents and fireys, and people who had dealt with death and destruction on an almost daily basis. And they had been suffering PTSD from their jobs. And as a result, they'd lost their careers. Many of them had lost their families, and they were broken.

0: and she wanted to tell me about that so that she could sort of set up a bit of a crossroad and say, well, you know, if you don't stop doing what you're doing, if you don't change now, then you could end up like that. And that would be, you know, a calamity after, you know, something that your family didn't deserve. And her advice was to elevate my heart rate for 35, 45 minutes every day.
1: So practical.
0: Yeah. She said, just go and do something and stop drinking. And I thought, okay, well, it's now or never. I have to really do something. Ruth and I were doing it pretty tough and our relationship was very frayed. So I decided that I would try to do the swimming part of it. My dad had been a champion swimmer and I went to the centenary pool and I felt pretty awkward at first because, you know, I wasn't a natural swimmer and sometimes the pool was cold but I just got into it. And the more I did, the better I felt. And I found that while I was swimming, you know, when I was still really angry, you know, I could yell, but no one could hear. And I just did lap after lap before work. And I also realized that it actually made me a much better thinker and interviewer because the endorphins and other chemicals that the brain produces as a result of you elevating your heart rate for a period of time make you, I think, a much clearer thinker. And got to the point where I was actually feeling like, you know, I didn't want to do interviews with people where I would have to be on my game unless I'd had a really good swim in the morning beforehand. And it was very good for me. But it also got me through those periods, those dark periods when, you know, it could so easily have gone the other way.
1: Have you maintained that? Are you still a swimmer?
0: I should say that when I got over the shooting, I got a bit lazy and decided I was okay again. And then I go through periods where I say, okay, I'm getting right back into it and I choose swimming. And we've got a lap pool at home and I'm back into it again.
1: I want to ask you, Hedley, about a loss that happened in your own family. What did you know about your grandmother, Gladys, when you were growing up?
0: Yeah, not a lot, Sarah, other than she disappeared when my dad was a teenager. Dad lived on the northern beaches of Sydney near DY. And, you know, his mum and dad, they'd married when Gladys was pretty young. Dad loved his mother very dearly and his father. And then she disappeared one day and he never saw her again. And I heard probably more about it from my mother as I was growing up because we just understood that it was something we didn't want to talk to Dad about because it would probably upset him. But Mum told us that, you know, she had mental health issues and that they'd found her nightdress on the beach. And that was about as much as I knew. And then as I got older and as Dad got older, we did have some conversations about it. And Dad talked about his mum and her personality and her, you know, wonderful attributes. And, you know, I never delved very deeply because it was still something that I could tell troubled him. But Dad never, ever suggested to me that there was anything other than mental health issues that led to his mum disappearing. And the theory, which I think is right, is that she had decided to swim out from the beach at DY, where her nightdress was found, and keep swimming.
1: On Conversations today, my guest is journalist Hedley Thomas. So what was the connection, Hedley, in the timing around your dad and the loss of his mum in that awful, tragic way and your decision to create this podcast about another missing but murdered woman, Lynette Dawson?
0: Yeah, well, what happened was Dad died in March 2017 and, you know, we really really miss Dad. And after Dad died, I felt like I was sort of missing my own bearings, because Dad had been a great mentor, and, you know, I probably became a little bit unmoored and maybe a bit just questioning whether I wanted to keep doing journalism or do something else. And some months later, when I was thinking about what I would do in journalism if I stayed in journalism, my mind was, you know, often going back to the case of Lynn Dawson, now known as Lynn Sims, and this case that I'd first heard about back in 2001, and that I thought, you know, was crying out for a proper investigation, because it seemed that her husband had got away with murder. But in 2017, because of the circumstances of Lynn's disappearance from the Northern Beaches, when her children were small, I thought, well, maybe I could do that as a podcast. And if I do it now, it's not going to upset Dad, because it won't remind him of his mother Gladys's disappearance. He's not around. And I also felt that I could actually, by, you know, traipsing around the Northern Beaches and travelling from Brisbane to Sydney and spending time in DY and Pittwater and all these places where I knew my dad grew up and sailed and went to school and swam competitively and so on, I could also have, a private connection to Dad while I was doing this work. And although I wasn't ever investigating my grandmother's disappearance, I felt that maybe I could understand things about it through my investigation into what happened to Lynn. So, you know, I just went about Lynn's case and that investigation and developed, you know, some pretty firm ideas at an early stage about what had happened to her. And, you know, I would drive past Dad's childhood home while I was down there and think about, you know, what had happened to Gladys in 1956, which was, you know, 26 years before Lynn disappeared.
1: And you had that connection, that kind of echo through being there physically. Did it lead you to have any other interpretations, or rest with that one that was kind of the story in the family, or the accepted explanation in the family, that she had taken her own life?
0: You know, I think you deal with true crime and you look at the cases of women who've disappeared and you think, okay, where was the proper investigation and what was going on in that home at that time? And, you know, it would be naive for anyone to not apply some sort of critical analysis to that in their own family. And I did that, and I came to the view that my grandmother almost certainly did not meet with foul play, that she had known mental health difficulties, and that two of her own brothers had similar difficulties and had taken their own lives. So that's where I ended up.
1: Hedley, this podcast, The Teacher's Pet, became a huge hit, and a few months after it aired, Chris Dawson was arrested and charged with Lynn's murder nearly 40 years before. Were you in the courtroom for the trial and when Chris Dawson was sentenced to 24 years jail for Lynette's murder?
0: Yeah, I was in the courtroom on a couple of occasions. I was in the courtroom in 2020 when he and his lawyers were attempting to avoid trial altogether by showing that, in their view, the podcast had completely destroyed his chance of getting a fair trial. And so I was being questioned for 3 days by his silk over that. And that legal attempt by Dawson's defence failed. The judge said he could get a fair trial, although she did chastise me for being overly zealous, in her opinion, in my pursuit of Chris Dawson. And I'll admit I was zealous. I think I became righteously angry about what had happened and how she'd been let down by the criminal justice system for many, many years. Then the murder trial proceeded in 2022, and I wasn't attending the trial because it had been made clear that the defence wanted to call me as a witness again, and I stayed away from the actual trial until the day of the verdict. There'd been some weeks from when the trial ended to when Justice Ian Harrison came back with his actual verdict and his reasons. And I was sitting next to Lynn's brother, Greg, and Greg's wife, Marilyn, two lovely people who I remain very good friends with. And behind me was Chris's brother, Paul Dawson, and other members of the Dawson family. And, we didn't know which way it would go. I had a gut feeling that he was going to be convicted because the judge seemed to really get the prosecution case. But we didn't know for sure. Could have easily gone the other way.
1: How did you react when that guilty verdict was announced?
0: It was like, a huge burden is taken off the family shoulders, my shoulders. We were enormously relieved. It wasn't elation. It wasn't, celebration, a woo-hoo kind of moment. It wasn't like that. You realise that this man who was then elderly, he was going to spend the rest of his life in prison. And I felt the mood was somber in the courtroom after that verdict was delivered. And you could almost feel pity for him. He was soon escorted away, physically escorted with two officers flanking him. And he had a bit of a limp. And so they were sort of helping him as he was dragging his feet and walking across the courtroom and to a doorway which led downstairs to the cells. And, that was a very big moment. But you also felt, and, I can only speak for myself, I felt, well, what a terrible waste. You had a very loving young mum. And, everybody knew in 1982 that she just wouldn't have walked out on those kids to start a new life, which was his story. He'd claimed repeatedly that she'd telephoned him a few times and said she needed a bit more time away and all this garbage. But also, how had it taken 40 years for the criminal justice system to finally properly do its job? Why did it take so long? When the case, was so plainly obvious, was obvious in 1982. And I thought that the system had failed so many people. It had got it right eventually, whether because in part of my podcast or in large part or no part, whatever, it had taken 40 years to get to that point. And that was, I thought, a real blight.
1: Did it make you a different journalist, do you think, working on Lynn's story and the impact that it had?
0: Yeah, it did. It made me realise, as a result of the investigations that were part of my podcast into Lynn's case and what I discovered in that process, it made me realise that cold cases, unsolved cases, when they're subjected to a fresh set of eyes and a podcast treatment, throw up new evidence, new witnesses and new evidence that you would have thought just didn't exist come forward. And I think that is partly because of the relationship that people have with audio, that you have with your listeners. People are more motivated to respond than if, for example, they read another story in the pages of the newspaper or in a magazine. The inflections and the authenticity and the genuineness that people can respond to in audio makes a difference, and it causes them to come forward. And also people who have known something and not wanted to share it with the police in the early years, they grow and they change and they become more mature.

0: mature and less fearful. And so a podcaster comes along and asks for help, public help. And those people who had been tight-lipped when police were doing their early investigations contact me. They don't know whether police are reinvestigating. They don't have connections with police. A lot of them say that they don't feel comfortable talking to police first. They'd rather trust me as a journalist. And so they share information that is often really probative and striking and important, and it just shows how much potential there is with podcasts and deep diving investigations into unsolved murders, particularly of women, because these cases were so badly investigated for many years in Australia. Like, you just shake your head. And that's the other learning for me. I've realised that there are amazing detectives who do incredibly good work and they're dedicated, and I don't have any, you know, animus against police generally, but there are also appallingly incompetent, negligent, lazy investigations, and then the system just marches on and there's a new case and that unsolved case just goes to the bottom of the pile and back of the filing cabinet. And it's, you know, I think a great service that journalism can do to try to reignite these cases, to put them in front of the police again and prosecutors so that they can listen and hopefully follow and realise there's still hope for a family to get justice, for a victim to be recognised, and for the system to do what it should have done in the first place.
1: Hedley, it's been so interesting to hear just some of your stories. Thank you so much for being my guest on Conversations.
0: It's been a real privilege. Thank you, Sarah.
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1: Hedley Thomas was my guest on Conversations today. And you can hear my conversation with Chanel Dawson, which I recorded back in 2023, either at the Conversations website or wherever you get your podcasts. This conversation was made on the lands of the Gadigal and Turrbal peoples. The producer was Nicola Harrison and the executive producer was Carmel Rooney. I'm Sarah Konoski. Thanks for listening.

0: It's 12 o'clock. Good afternoon. Tony Matthews with ABC News. The New South Wales Liberal Party says it will double funding for the State Crime Commission to go after organised crime if elected next year. The comment comes after a man in his 40s was shot yesterday at a house in Maryland's West, and university student Marco Tapia was killed earlier this week in his Glen Alpine home. Police believe the deaths are cases of mistaken identity linked to Sydney's gangland violence. Leader of the Opposition, Kelly Sloane, says the state government isn't doing enough to combat crime.
1: It's become disorganised crime, and we've had a disorganised government who can't control it. We need the police minister to stop making excuses and step up and take control of a situation that is, quite honestly, pretty terrifying for most people in Sydney.
0: Social Services Minister Tanya Plibersek warns the Coalition's plan to slash the tobacco excise by 80% will kill people. The Coalition has announced that, if elected, it would tackle the booming black market by cutting the excise on a packet of legal cigarettes from about $30 to $6. It's also proposing to regulate and tax vapes and nicotine pouches for adults. Ms. Plibersek has told News 24 the high cost of legal cigarettes in Australia has resulted in a significant decrease in smoking rates.
2: If we drop the excise in the way that has been suggested by the Coalition, that is a guarantee that we will see smoking and vaping rates in this country increase. That will lead to deaths.
0: Sydney Swans coach Dean Cox says player Riley Bice will remain suspended for breaching club standards last month by drinking and staying out late. The ABC understands Bice is not being investigated by police amid sexual assault allegations. Isaac Heaney, Chad Warner, James Jordan and Nick Blakey have all been spoken to by sexual crime squad detectives from Victoria Police. No one has been arrested and no charges have been laid. The police investigation is separate to the club-ordered suspensions. Speaking to the media, Cox was asked if he recognises cracks appearing in the club's culture and standards. Cox says his priority is this weekend's qualifying finals game against the Brisbane Lions.
3: Oh, that's something that we'll talk through and work our way through. So, you know, once we got through North, it's been certainly for the football program, for my priority at the minute, to get ourselves as ready as we possibly can for Brisbane.
0: The Prime Minister says the federal government is doing everything it can to track down the 38 Australians who remain missing in the Nepal-Tibet flood disaster. The government is sending a specialist drone crew to the devastated region in the coming days to assist with the broader recovery efforts. Anthony Albanese says the deployment adds to the 19 Australian personnel already on the ground in Nepal as the search continues for the missing Australians.
4: We continue to do everything we can to confirm their welfare and support their families and loved ones.
0: A warning, this next story contains references to alleged indecent assault. Retired radio host Ray Hadley has told a trial he sent a text message saying Alan Jones needs to be destroyed because of what he allegedly did to a younger colleague. Ethan Ricks reports from Downing Centre Local Court in Sydney.
5: The former 2GB Mornings host, Ray Hadley, has been called to give evidence in the indecent assault trial of his former counterpart, Alan Jones. The court heard one of Alan Jones's six complainants confided in Hadley in 2019 about Jones allegedly groping and kissing him multiple times a decade earlier. Hadley was questioned about a text message he sent the complainant after that conversation, saying this bloke needs to be destroyed. Hadley told the court he sent a follow-up message clarifying that Jones needs to be destroyed for what he did to the complainant. Alan Jones has pleaded not guilty to all 22 charges.
0: Firefighters have been called to a house on fire in Sydney's West. Eight fire trucks and 30 firefighters are battling the blaze on Station Street in Regent's Park that began shortly after 11 o'clock. Fire and Rescue New South Wales Acting Superintendent Peter Murray says firefighters are unsure if anyone is inside. To the weather for New South Wales, isolated showers about the southern and central ranges, slopes and inland plains, fine elsewhere. Sydney's weather, a mostly sunny afternoon and a top of 27 degrees. Staying sunny for tomorrow with a maximum of 23. It's 12:05.
6: Hello, I hope you're well. This is The World Today. I'm Andy Park, coming to you from Gadigal Land in Sydney. This Thursday, the Coalition unveils a plan to slash tobacco tax and to legalise and regulate vapes. And a new ray gun doco reveals an unprepared breakdancer taking on the Olympics.
7: It was just a whole new world that I was in. I'd never consistently been in the gym. We trained on the street at night. And then suddenly, you know, I had this strength and conditioning coach and she was only available from like 6:30 in the morning.
6: Australia's economy is growing, which should be a good thing, but stronger than expected GDP figures mean at least one interest rate rise before the end of the year is almost certainly locked in at a time when Australians are already under strain. The National Debt Helpline has just recorded the highest number of calls for the month of August ever. Economists are warning that if productivity isn't addressed, Australians will continue to feel poorer, as Bridget Fitzgerald reports.
8: The reality for many Australians is that despite the fact they're working, supporting a family and paying a mortgage is getting harder.
9: It's an almost impossible treadmill for people to be on.
8: Leanne Petridis is the Executive Officer of Community Information and Support Cranbourne in Melbourne's outer southeast, an organisation that offers crisis support and financial counselling.
9: What we've realised is that having a job or even having two jobs can no longer be a protection against household income stress.
8: Data from the Australian Bureau of Statistics shows Australia's economy grew by more than 2% in the year to June, and it's growing faster than expected, raising the prospects of at least one and possibly two more rate rises this year. Leanne Petridis says even one increase can be enough to tip some families over the edge.
9: The last time there was a rate rise, one of our financial counsellors had worked with a family

0: just that week, and she'd done their statement of financial position. The statement of financial position had them at a moderate surplus at the end of every fortnight. It was hard, but it was doable. By the end of the day, they were in the red. They could no longer meet all of their requirements, and that was simply because of that one rate rise that had come through that day.
1: And more Australians are feeling that financial pressure. Vicky Staff is the coordinator of the National Debt Helpline.
2: In the month of August, we had more than 14,700 people reach out to the National Debt Helpline for support. And that's the biggest number for the month of August in the history of the service.
1: She says the most common reason people contact the helpline is mortgage stress, and that the war in Iran and a jump in fuel prices has turbocharged financial pressures.
2: So we first noticed an increase in contact at the National Debt Helpline as soon as we opened back up on the 5th of January this year. In fact, what we found was that we received an entire day's calls in the first 2 hours upon reopening. So we knew right from the beginning this year that something was going on. And what we've seen ever since January is an increase month on month across both our phone and our chat services.
1: Analysts say the major issues in the economy are persistent inflation and poor productivity. AMP Chief Economist Diana Musina says this week's productivity figures are horrible.
3: We had another flat result for the June quarter, and over the year, productivity is down 0.2%. If productivity growth is low, we basically can't grow that much. And over the very long term, that is a major driver of people's living standards and people's wages. So it's a huge problem.
1: Grattan Institute CEO Aruna Sathanapalli says the Reserve Bank has no real choice but to raise rates to address inflation.
4: Even if you strip out the impact of fuel prices and the war in the Middle East, you still have that underlying inflation sticky, just a bit too high. If productivity isn't growing, we're hampered in how much we can grow the economy and meet demand.
1: For those in financial hardship, Vicky Staff says waiting to ask for help may make things worse.
2: We encourage people to get onto it as soon as possible because you'll have more options and therefore you'll have more control over what happens next.
5: That's Vicky Staff from the National Debt Helpline, which you can call for free on 1800 007 007 or go to the website for more information. Bridget Fitzgerald reporting there. There's been backlash to the Coalition's promise to cut cigarette taxes by 80% if it's elected. The federal opposition says its plan will stamp out the deadly black market tobacco wars which have erupted around the country. It's also proposing to regulate and tax vapes and nicotine pouches for adults. The federal government argues cutting the tobacco tax will kill people, as Stephanie Smale reports.
6: The Federal Coalition is promising to shut down the illegal tobacco trade.
7: We are very confident that by slashing the excise by 80%, we can destroy the business model.
6: Its policy would cut the excise on a packet of legal cigarettes from about $30 to $6. The opposition leader, Angus Taylor, argues it's the best way to fight the organised crime that's benefiting from the thriving black market.
7: Yeah, that's my background, is business. I understand business, and sadly this is a bad business that we have to destroy, and I am confident these settings can do it.
6: The plan echoes One Nation's idea to slash the excise by 75%. The Shadow Treasurer, Tim Wilson, says reducing the cost of legal cigarettes could deliver an extra $2 billion in government revenue a year through tax paid by retailers.
8: The problem we've got is a government that's only focused on law enforcement. We've got a One Nation position which is focused solely on tax cuts. What we're looking at is how do we stop the black market, both with enforcement and with reduction in the excise, so that we actually get the outcome Australians want.
6: The Coalition has also promised to legalise, regulate and tax vapes and nicotine pouches for adults and spend an extra $200 million on policing the problem. The Federal Minister for Social Services, Tanya Plibersek, has slammed the policy.
9: It will kill people.
6: She has told News 24 cutting the tobacco tax will put Australians' health at risk.
10: We have some of the lowest smoking rates in the world because cigarettes are expensive. Tobacco is the only legal product that regularly kills two-thirds of

0: regular users. This is a dangerous product, and giving in to the bikies and the organised criminal gangs from overseas is not a solution.
1: It's not just the federal government's political opponents that back cuts to the tobacco excise, with some economists and the New South Wales Labor Premier Chris Minns open to change. But University of Sydney public health professor Becky Freeman says it's the wrong move.
2: Look, it's a terrible idea.
1: Becky Freeman has also made a submission to the Liberal-led Senate inquiry into illicit tobacco and appeared as an expert witness.
2: The idea that we would go from a country that has some of the highest tobacco taxes, the strongest tobacco laws, and then slash that and be a country where we say, let's make cheap tobacco products available everywhere to everyone in every sales outlet, will undo decades of public health advances.
1: Professor Freeman acknowledges the danger associated with the illegal tobacco trade, but argues cutting the tobacco tax isn't the answer.
2: I think there's this misunderstanding that somehow criminals are selling their products as low as they can go. But if we were to lower the price of regulated products, the criminals can just lower their prices as well, and it'll be just be a race to the bottom for the cheapest cigarettes available.
1: Australian Border Force seized more than 2.5 billion illegal cigarettes last year.
3: Stephanie Smale reporting there. I'm Andy Park. 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Just search for The World Today. Well, a week on from the devastating flash floods on the Nepal-Tibet border, thousands of people remain missing, including 38 Australians, while tens of thousands lack access to clean water and sanitation. Vigils have been held across Australia for the 1,200 people who've died and for the families here still searching for lost ones, loved ones in the disaster-affected region. Nepal's government is facing criticism, though, that it was too slow to accept international assistance, while it says the country is bearing the consequences of a climate crisis it has little to do with. Here's Catherine Gregory.
4: Rescuers are working around the clock in Nepal to help those displaced and cut off by the devastating flash flood last week. They're also trying to locate the thousands still missing, including 38 Australians. For families here waiting on news, the unknown is unbearable.
5: Still, it's been a week of that news, and still we haven't got any information. It's now getting very worried and frustrating for us.
4: Amrit Bhusal's cousin, Narayan Panti, last posted a video to social media on the morning of the floods before he was due to head towards the Nepal-Tibet border.
5: And it's very late for the rescue, and our family still have a positive hope that he's somewhere waiting for the rescue and help.
4: Annamika Shrestha is a 33-year-old mum of two based in Geelong. Her father is a civil engineer in Nepal and was on a building site on the Nepal-Tibet border when last week's flood hit. She too is concerned about the lack of speed of rescue teams and the chaotic administrative process.
6: It's not about blaming or criticising the government, because a lot has been done already. But then initially, why did it take 6 days to go to that area? That was the main concern. We still need more international support. We still need advanced technologies, like special equipment.
4: Annamika Shrestha still harbours a glimmer of hope her father is alive. But above all, she wants answers and some kind of closure.
6: At least even if we find the body, even if they are dead, it would be really helpful for us to know what might have happened. Because in our culture, there's rituals when someone passes away.
4: International forensic teams are helping identify the recovered bodies, collecting DNA samples from the dead bodies, while Nepali police are asking all relatives with missing persons to provide their DNA samples to match up.
7: My colleagues have completed more than 1,000 examinations and DNA sample collections. And the bodies for most of those that are awaiting the DNA examination have been buried in temporary burials.
4: Rajen Shrestha is an assistant professor of forensic pathology at the Maldives National University.
7: Now, the issue here is that in the Hindu culture, we do not bury our dead, we cremate. But the idea is we will remove the body, exhume the body, and hand over back to the family.
4: Australia is sending a team of specialist drone operators to Nepal. That comes after a request from the Nepali government. Initially, the Nepali government controversially declined general offers of international search and

0: rescue teams. Nepal's Minister for Communication and Information Technology, Dr. Bikram Timisleena, told the ABC the offers were accepted once authorities could determine where the help would be most useful. About 1.6 million people have been affected by the disaster and more than 1,200 people have died.
1: Catherine Gregory and Andy Yu there. Earth will now likely pass the 1.5 degrees Celsius warming barrier in 2030. That's according to a landmark new UN report after a decade of efforts to try and limit global warming. That's the bad news, especially for the low-lying nations of the Pacific and their leaders who are currently gathered to discuss this very issue at the Pacific Islands Forum in Palau. But there may also be some good news here. For more, Professor of Law at the University of Melbourne, Jacqueline Peel, is an expert in environmental and climate change law. Professor, the world is already about 1.4 degrees warmer than pre-industrial levels. We've got these deadly heat waves and wildfires across Europe. Glaciers are melting rapidly and the oceans are at the hottest level on record. So why does another point of a degree matter so much?
2: Every fraction of a degree of warming that we have matters in terms of the intensity of the impacts. So it might seem very small, going from 1.4 to 1.5 and beyond, but our climate system is really sensitive to small challenges. And we've also seen that an extra degree or an extra point of a degree of warming, that's just a global average. It isn't spread out evenly. So it'll be very much hotter in some places than others. And that's when we tend to see those extreme effects, particularly, for example, if that heat is concentrated in the oceans or over our polar regions.
1: Does it mean that what we've actually been doing to mitigate emissions and climate change hasn't worked, or is it just that it hasn't worked fast enough?
2: I'd say what we've been doing through international agreements like the Paris Agreement is working. Emissions have come down of greenhouse gases that cause the problem. And as a result of those efforts, we're on track for a lower temperature rise than we would have been if we didn't have those agreements in place. So they are working, but as you say, they're not working fast enough. And because the greenhouse gases like carbon dioxide accumulate in the atmosphere, they have very long-term effects. And now we're getting to the stage where we can't reduce them fast enough to avoid crossing this 1.5 degree threshold.
1: So how do we actually start to bring down CO2 levels? Because by my calculation, you'd have to remove about 20 to 40 gigatons per year of carbon from the atmosphere. And then there's also the kind of cost calculation of removal versus not putting out those emissions in the first place. How do you justify that?
2: We've sort of gone past the window where we had easier solutions where we could just reduce emissions, accelerate the phase out of fossil fuels and install more renewables. Now we sort of have to do both actions, reducing emissions and also trying to pull carbon out of the atmosphere. And the main ways that we have to do that are things like planting more forests or restoring more natural forests, as well as some kind of carbon removal techniques. Some of these are not really well developed at scale yet and may carry their own risks. So there are techniques available. It will be costly, but overall the cost of doing those sorts of actions is far less than the cost of the harms that climate change out of control could cause for our economies, our societies, and of course our environment.
1: You say that one silver lining, a potential silver lining in this report is that this overshoot could be temporary. So how does that look? How do we get back to safer levels of warming?
2: It will be temporary if we can ensure that that overshoot is only by up to 1.8 degrees over pre-industrial levels. And to do that, we really need to be redoubling efforts, both in terms of emissions reduction, getting off fossil fuels, installing renewable energy, and those carbon dioxide removal techniques. So it's really a wake-up call that we've been too slow with our efforts so far, and we need to really redouble in order to make sure that we can have a safer climate future for this generation and the generations to come.
1: Professor of Law at the University of Melbourne, Jacqueline Peel, appreciate your time. Thank you so much.
2: Thanks, Andy. Pleasure.
1: It's been an agonising 860 days for the family of Molly Ticehurst, who was murdered in the New South Wales Central West in 2024 by her former partner. The case triggered a national reckoning over intimate partner violence and led to reform in bail law laws. Today, the two-day sentencing hearing for Daniel Billings is underway after he pleaded guilty to the murder of the 28-year-old mother in November. Reporter Xanthi Gregory joins me now in a warning: this report contains some distressing content. Xanthi, what happened in this case?
3: One night in April in 2024, Daniel Billings forced his way into Molly Ticehurst's Forbes home in the central west of New South Wales. She was his ex-partner, a childcare worker in the town and very well loved. And he forced his way into her bedroom through the window and stabbed her 15 times. She was found dead early the next morning after Billings travelled to a friend's house where he admitted to murdering Molly that night. He was later arrested there. In November last year, Billings pleaded guilty to the murder. He also admitted to killing a pet dachshund with a hammer and breaching an apprehended violence order. Billings was out on bail at the time of her murder. Molly Ticehurst had an apprehended domestic violence order out against him. He was facing charges of rape, which he denies, stalking and intimidation.
1: So, Xanthi, today's the first day of a two-day sentencing hearing. What has the court heard this morning?
3: It's been a very emotional morning in the courtroom. Lots of tears from family members of Molly. We've heard four victim impact statements read out to the court. Billings is sitting in the courtroom today. He arrived at court in a police van, and when he entered the courtroom, he looked around the space that's packed with Molly Ticehurst's family members, journalists, supporters wearing T-shirts inscribed with messages such as "Her name is Molly." Ms. Ticehurst's father, Tony Ticehurst, told the court that no sentence will ever be long enough. He said that, "I hope that every night Molly's screams keep you awake," speaking to Billings. He said, "When she died, a part of me died with her. I'm no longer just Tony. People look at me and say, that's the woman who was killed's father." Ms. Tice's cousin, Melissa Shaw, told the court that her death had destroyed each member of her family in their own way. She said, "It's heartbreaking to see Molly's only child take the urn with her ashes wherever he can, and that Molly should have never been a headline."
1: This very sad and tragic case really captured national headlines at the time, Xanthi. What changes came about because of this case?
3: Well, the fact that Billings was out on bail facing domestic violence charges against Molly Ticehurst at the time, it really brought about a national conversation and sparked changes here in New South Wales in particular. So just a few months after Molly's murder, the New South Wales government passed a law making it mandatory for electronic monitoring devices to be worn by people who were on bail for certain serious domestic violence charges. People accused of serious DV offences must also now demonstrate why they should be given bail, rather than there being a presumption of bail. We heard that a court registrar was the person who granted Billings bail 15 days before the murder. There's been changes to that, so court registrars are no longer allowed to make bail decisions and they must be made by a judge. Going back to Molly Ticehurst's father, he addressed this in court during his victim impact statement, saying that he'd forever be proud that Molly's Law, which is what those are known as, has been introduced in the wake of his daughter's death, but he says he still asks himself why it took Molly's life for this to happen. The sentence hearing will continue into tomorrow, and the sentence is expected to be handed down by the judge in about a week.
1: Xanthi Gregory, and if you're in an abusive situation or know someone who is, you can call 1-800-RESPECT. That's 1-800-737-732. Or if it's an emergency, you can call 000. Finally today, the kangaroo hop and the sprinkler were both dance moves made famous or infamous by Australian breakdancer Rachel Gunn, or Ray Gunn, at the Paris 2024 Olympics. A new documentary has chronicled the lead-up to and the fallout from that performance, which received zero votes from the judges. And much like that memorable routine, the Netflix release has divided the critics. Here's Oliver Gordon.
4: It was the breakdance performance that caught the world's attention. And 2 years on, Australians still can't agree on whether Ray Gunn's Olympic performance was a triumph or disaster.
5: What she did is what she did, what she decided to do, and the worst thing today, we knocked too many people.
6: The press probably gave her bit of a hard time, but it was pretty embarrassing for Australia.
4: Netflix's new documentary, Untold Ray Gun, Breaking Badly, pieces together how Rachel Gunn,

0: an academic, ended up competing for Australia at the Olympics in the sport of breakdancing, giving her a chance to tell the story from her perspective.
1: I went out there and performed and I didn't do as well as I hoped, and then the world freaked out.
0: The film chronicles the lead-up to the Paris Olympics, with footage from the local qualifying competition she legitimately won, and then the intense training regime she undertook with less than a year until the Games.
1: You know, I had the strength and conditioning coach, and she was only available from, like, 6:30 in the morning.
0: And then the performance itself, when Raygun decided to jump like a kangaroo on the world stage and perform the sprinkler dance move, one not traditionally associated with breakdancing.
1: The sprinkler, the kangaroo, and the swimming, it was all about representing Australia, celebrating Australia on the world stage.
0: The performance received no votes from the judges and went on to become a global talking point. The film takes us behind the scenes in the days after, video diaries showing Raygun struggling with anxiety and the ridicule she was facing from the world. Some critics have pointed out some parts of Raygun's story aren't focused on in the documentary. Louise Rugendyke is national TV editor for the Sydney Morning Herald and The Age.
2: Didn't really go into why she decided to keep going when she knew she wasn't qualified. I know it's a hard thing to quit, but, you know, maybe she should have.
0: You do feel a level of sympathy for Raygun when you watch this documentary. When the whole world starts to turn on you and you become a point of ridicule, did you feel that you could connect with her on a human level in this documentary?
2: Oh, I mean, certainly. I mean, it was, no one wants that kind of sort of worldwide pylon. Like, it was really, really bad. And it got very, very personal. Very quickly went from being, oh, isn't this funny? There's a woman doing a kangaroo hop in a green tracksuit, to coming up with lies about how she'd got there in the first place. I mean, none of that is good. And, you know, obviously it had a terrible effect on her mental health. So it's, yes, of course you do feel a lot of sympathy for her. But I also feel she kind of quite enjoys the spotlight.
0: Michael Fox is from Melbourne Breakdance and says many in the country's breaking community faced backlash following the performance.
3: It was quite horrible to see, like, that side of the Aussie culture come out, and we're still reeling from it.
0: With Raygun in the headlines again, he's willing Australians to try and keep their criticism constructive.
3: If you see something that you don't like, go do something about it in a positive way. Don't tear down other people who have a love for something with your hate.
0: Rachel Gunn has been contacted for comment.
4: And that's why I don't dance in public. Oliver Gordon reporting there, and that's all from The World Today. I'm Andy Park. Have a great afternoon.

0: on 702 ABC Sydney and on 1233 ABC Newcastle.
1: This is Afternoons with James O'Loughlin.
2: G'day, good afternoon. Great to have you company. Coming up on the program today, the Coalition say that if elected, they will reduce the tobacco excise by 80% and legalise vaping in an effort to smash the illegal tobacco trade. Brilliant or terrible idea? We'll discuss that. Peter Anderson will join us after one for his cars segment, vehicles segment. We shouldn't confine it merely to cars. And today we're talking about learning to drive, and we want to hear your stories about learning to drive, perhaps also about teaching important people in your life to drive. I'm particularly interested to hear from people who learnt to drive perhaps on a farm when they were very young, perhaps even those who learned how to drive a vehicle in single digits. And the author of a new book, Outlawed, Responding to the Global Rise of Sovereign Citizens and Legal Conspiracies. 10 years ago, perhaps not many of us would have known what that really meant, but more and more people are going down the rabbit holes of conspiracy theorists, where not only do they not believe anything governments say, but they don't recognise the right of governments to impose any laws on them. What the heck's going on? How did that start? Where is it going? And what should we as a society do about it? How should we react? That a little bit later on.
1: This is Afternoons with James O'Loughlin.
0: On 702 ABC Sydney and 1233 ABC Newcastle.
2: Some of you might have heard yesterday when I spoke to Ben Vassiliou from The Man Cave about his new book on fostering health.

0: Yeah, well, I mean, broadly, pretty horrific things. We've been looking at this for about 3 years now, but this is the largest survey that we've done. So women in schools have been telling us that the Manosphere has had a profound impact on their working lives, that boys returned from lockdown, remote schooling, with really starkly changed attitudes and behaviours towards women and girls. So on one side of the spectrum, sort of the low-level things that, like, you know, using gendered slurs in classrooms or showing contempt for women and girls or refusing to follow instructions from women at all, to things that are more overt, like expressing ideas that are very sexually violent or gender-based violence myths, to instances of women being intimidated in the yard or intimidated in their classroom, and the voicing of Manosphere-related ideas. So things like, you know, women shouldn't be allowed to drive, they're not good at it, or women don't need to work, they just have an OnlyFans account or become a stay-at-home wife, all kinds of things like that, very disturbing.
1: And do we know how the rates of this have changed over the last decade or two?
0: So the problem here is that we don't, in schools, collect data on gendered violence. It's not a specific behaviour category in most schools. They might measure things like, well, of course they measure attendance, and we measure their NAPLAN achievement data and things like that, but we're not collecting the data that we need around the sort of gendered hostility, really. And it's not a comfortable thing to want to measure because we're talking about children and young people, but the reality is we won't know if anything that we're doing is working or if it's getting worse if we don't have a baseline. But what teachers say is that this has always been something that's in schools. And I used to be a teacher myself, and I certainly experienced it often. But they say it has gotten worse and it has become intolerable. It is all the time, but not just frequency, that the level of hostility has increased as well.
1: Yeah, right. And, I mean, it must be so difficult for them when you're trying to, I mean, you know, teachers have to be very resilient anyway, don't they?
0: Yes.
1: And they always have to do a level of crowd control as well as teaching the lessons they want to. But this added to that must be pretty awful. Are many thinking that, you know, they've had enough, they'll go and do something else?
0: Yeah, so, I mean, we've already got an issue with a teaching shortage. The teachers they're qualified, there's lots of qualified teachers, but they're walking away from the job. And one in three people in our survey said that it has, they were considering leaving the profession because of the misogyny they experience. And, like, you're right to say that teachers are so talented at maintaining a room of young people. They're incredible. But there's a difference between sort of generic disrespect or misbehaviour and gendered behaviour, because that's very targeted and often very personal, and it's therefore more emotionally taxing to respond to it. And it's not distributed evenly across the school. We know from the survey that young early career teachers are more likely to receive this behaviour, and they're the ones who are probably still figuring the job out. They might not be as supported or as confident. And so we need to look after that group of people in particular. And it's hard when you see your male colleagues being very respected and you have to fight really, really hard for really decent things.
1: That would be really irritating. I'm talking to Dr. Stephanie Westcott, who's from Monash University, about a new study indicating that teachers are copying much more gendered abuse and disrespect than perhaps they have previously. If you've got some experience or knowledge of this, perhaps you have been a female teacher or are aware of things that female teachers are experiencing, do let me know. The number 1300 222 702 and the text 0467 922 702. Stephanie, I want to get on to solutions or ways to address this in a minute, but someone's texted in, is audio video recording allowed in classrooms to capture such behaviour?
0: You can't really record people in a school without their consent. There are all kinds of child safety regulations around that. I mean, we are certainly hearing now of young people wearing meta glasses into classrooms and recording people without their consent. That was a foreseeable issue that we sort of haven't had any proactive response to. That should have been, you know, preemptively, you know, anticipated.
1: Yeah.
0: But, I mean, there's a thing here about, like,

0: how many women have to say that this is a problem before it is acknowledged as a problem? So we've been talking about this for 3 years, and we've spoken to thousands and thousands of women in schools.
1: Mm.
0: And the burden of proof is so unbelievably high for anything related to gendered violence or sexual violence. And so it's sort of like, you know, I'm starting to say, when I talk about this, you know, to continue to have to prove it, it prevents us from actually responding to it because we're always trying to gather enough evidence.
1: Yeah, yeah. So what are some of the ways you think this could be addressed? I mean, we spoke to Ben Basile about his really interesting new book about dealing with the manosphere and bringing up healthy young men, growing them into boys into healthy and respecting men. Like I said, a lot of them are long-term solutions, but what can be done to help teachers?
0: Yeah, well, something that came up in our survey findings was that if teachers believe or if they are aware of the policies that exist in their schools in response to gender-based violence, then they are less likely to say they are going to leave. So that's a protective factor. So if a school or the departments of education around Australia, states and territories, if they are courageous enough to say, we know we've got a problem with gender-based violence in schools, then that is goodwill towards teachers. It goes a really, really long way, because one of the issues is never having an acknowledgement and never having what you're experiencing recognised as being real or being serious. The long-term thing, though, is something we've had for a really long time in Australia, which is respectful relationships education. It's a violence prevention curriculum. In Victoria, where I am, it was mandated by the Victorian State Government as a result of the Royal Commission into Family Violence. The Victorian government said if we're serious about preventing violence against women and children, we actually have to do it in schools. And that means doing it well across the whole school, from early childhood to senior school. That is really not happening across Australia at the moment. And that indicates to me that we're not actually taking it seriously.
1: Someone's texted in a suggestion, recommends student suspension for such behaviour unless they attend compulsory weekend gender respect education. That will shorten their suspension time. Thoughts?
0: Well, I saw a news story the other day from Sandringham College in Melbourne. Two Year 12 boys were expelled for misogynistic behaviour towards teachers. And that was an extraordinary thing. Very rarely do we see that. But I think that there's got to be a balance of punitive and education.
1: Mm.
0: And so punitive can help when we need to recognise that harm is unacceptable. So if there are students who are consistently making people unsafe in their workplace and their classroom, then we do need a strong response. We also need that to be accompanied by respectful relationships, because we also want everyone to understand what a safe and healthy relationship looks like for their entire life course. So a combination of both, I think, is best.
1: And of course, I guess one of the unintended consequences of suspensions is that they can be worn as a badge of honour, can't they? Look at me, I got this suspension for saying the stuff that you're all too scared to or whatever.
0: Yeah, and if you know, they might be in an unsafe family situation or environment, and so more time at home might actually be dangerous for that young person as well. We want all people to stay in school for as long as we possibly can. It is protective for them, but we also need to signal to girls and women that we don't tolerate this. And we're erring, I think, a little too far on one side at the moment of the tolerating, and not far enough on protecting.
1: Some really interesting texts coming in. I began teaching in 1986. I was 23, a PE teacher, and the senior boys would yell out obscenities. It's not a new phenomenon. I remained teaching but moved to the primary school system, which was very rewarding. And Stephanie, you I think, agreed it wasn't a new phenomenon, but the prevalence had increased, which is a significant significant thing. My partner is a teacher, and I ask him each day how many times kids have walked out, what names he has been called, beginning with C or F, what has been thrown at him. It's constant. I worked in a school on the Northern Beaches in the office, but things have gone downhill, that's for sure. There's no assistance for teachers, and the parents justify behaviour. If you suspend the kids, they're often just left at home getting into more trouble. Name withheld. I guess at one issue, well, there's two things, aren't there? There's a Does the education system understand the problem? Hopefully your study will continue on the efforts of doing that. Then is there a willingness to respond, a real eagerness to grapple with this? And then thirdly, the issue is, okay, we've got a willingness, we know what the problem is, we've got a willingness, do we have the resources, given that education, or at least public education, never seems overstrapped with resources to do anything about it? So I don't know, out of those three, where's the biggest problem?
0: Look, I think a lot of this comes down to choices. What are we choosing to prioritise, and what are we choosing to resource? I mean, there's no real economic reason why government schools in a country like Australia should not be funded properly. We are a very wealthy nation. That is a choice. But the other thing, the reason that we called this report Duty of Care is because schools are a workplace. And almost all employers, you would hope these days, understand that they have to keep their employees safe. So that's a key responsibility. And we are talking increasingly now about psychosocial hazards. And misogyny is a psychosocial hazard, and gendered violence is as well. And there are avenues that employees can take when their employer does not reasonably respond to risks and harms. And one of those is pursuing, things like work cover claims and compensation. I think to say that, workplaces like the Department of Education doesn't understand a safe workplace, I think they do. I think this is around choices.
1: Look, thank you very much, and good on you for leading the study, Stephanie. And I hope the people who can make decisions take notice of it. That's Dr. Stephanie Westcott, who's a lecturer in the Faculty of Education at Monash University. It's 16 minutes to 1 on 702 ABC Sydney and 1233 ABC Newcastle. You're with James O'Loughlin.
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1: And very nice to have your company. We all know, don't we, about the rise in the black market in illegal tobacco and nicotine. Many have argued the government's high tax on cigarettes has created a huge demand for black market cigarettes that organised crime has been only too happy to fill. It's also a black market in vapes. Currently, only pharmacies can legally sell vapes. Those under 18 can only get them with a prescription. Adults don't need a prescription unless they want a vape that has a strength of over 20 milligrams, which is, quite strong. Over half of the tobacco consumed in Australia last year was bought illegally. It's been estimated, with the illicit market share jumping to 80% when vapes and nicotine pouches are included. So what do we do about it? Well, the coalition has vowed to cut the tobacco excise by 80% and legalise vapes to adults if elected, to, they say, try and smash the nicotine black market. Shadow Health Minister Anne Rustin spoke to Sarah Dingle on 702 Mornings today about the federal opposition's plans.
6: What this policy seeks to do is effectively break the business model of the illegal market, break the business model of organised crime. And I think we have to be honest with ourselves. The current policies that we have in place for both cigarettes and for vaping are failing Australians, and we can't keep putting our head in the sand.
1: Meanwhile, Labor argues that there's no evidence that a dramatic cut in the excise for cigarettes would end the illicit trade. Who's right? Simon Chapman is a Professor of Public Health at the University in Sydney and has been talking smoking, nicotine, tobacco for a long time with great sense, and joins us. G'day, Simon.
7: 50 years, in fact.
1: Goodness gracious.
7: Yeah.
1: Yeah. You're winning slowly.
7: Look, the bottom line, the data came out earlier this year. We have the lowest smoking rates that have ever been recorded. 5.6% of people are smoking daily, and 1 or 2% higher than that are smoking, occasionally. So
1: well, that's good.
7: That, that, that's really important. Now, people, when I say that, people say, oh, but what about all these illegal shops? That doesn't count. Well, in fact, that shows a real misunderstanding about how they measure smoking prevalence. They measure smoking prevalence by asking you, do you smoke? They don't say, oh, and if you smoke illegal, we're not interested in talking to you.
1: Okay. Well, let's have a look at the Coalition's proposal. I'm really interested to see what you think about it. Cigarettes first, or tobacco first, then we'll get to vapes a bit later on. The opposition says an excise cut, it's going to reduce the excise by 80%, which presumably will lead to a big reduction in the price of a pack of cigarettes. They say it'll shut down the black market. Do you think they're right?
7: Well, look, James, if I can be really blunt here, this is commercially illiterate brain fart. It's really devoid of the most elementary arithmetical argument, and it's coated with what I'd call a staggering ignorance, rather, about the global trade in illegal tobacco. There are countries all over the world who've had high illegal tobacco sales, and many of those countries are places where cigarette tax is very low. So it's just simplistic nonsense to say that the driver of illegal sales is just price. It's a whole lot of other things. And the big problem with the proposal that One Nation and the Liberals have put out is that it would, yes, drop the price, the retail price of cigarettes substantially.
1: So just let me interrupt there. If that happened and the price of illegal cigarettes stayed the same, then instead of the difference between, you know, buying illegal cigarettes and buying legal cigarettes being, I don't know, $10 or $15, it becomes $2 or $3, and that's surely going to change the minds of a number of people from buying them on the black market to buying them legitimately.
7: Yeah. Look, if all the tax was dropped, not just 70 or 80%, the price of the cheapest brand of cigarettes would fall to maybe $12 a pack. Now, you can buy cigarettes now on the black market for $7 a pack, and that's very easy to buy them for, say, about $10.50 a pack. And that's just the beginning of it. These cigarettes come from overseas, places like Vietnam, Cambodia, Indonesia. And if you go over to a country like Cambodia, you can buy a packet of cigarettes for, wait for this, 34 cents a pack. Mm. So if you're a criminal syndicate and you go to a tobacco factory in a lawless country like Cambodia and say, we want to buy two containers full, you know, containing many, many millions of cigarettes that would be coming through, you could drop the price way, way below $7 a pack and still be immensely profitable. And so, you know, as I said earlier, if you dropped all the tax, they still would be more expensive. So, I mean, whoever is popping these, pulling these percentages out of a hat has not done the most basic arithmetic. I went over the other day to my local Woolworths and looked at the price board. And the other thing to notice there is that if you take the budget brands, there's about five or six different brands on sale in Woolies, and the maximum difference between the very cheapest and the highest one in the budget brand is only about $2. And they know how price sensitive people are, so they're not sort of betting on, you know, they're not dropping their prices even more than that because it just wouldn't be profitable anymore. Mm. And, you know, they know that they'll be undercut with falls in illegal tobacco prices if they drop it even further.
1: Talking to Simon Chapman from Sydney University about the Coalition's plan to reduce the excise on cigarettes by 80% and also to legalise vapes for adults, as I understand it, only adults. Liberal leader Angus Taylor said we're going to drive, we're going to put $200 million into joint federal and state law enforcement to also try and help break the illegal tobacco trade. You'd welcome that, wouldn't you?
7: Well, look, the 80% figure I would like to see them introduced is an 80% drop in the total number of shops which are allowed to sell tobacco.
1: Right.
7: Now, at the moment,
1: isn't that $200 million that Angus Taylor is saying he'll put into joint federal and state law enforcement potentially a step towards doing that?
7: Well, it may be, but they're probably thinking about just going shop to shop and, you know, busting more shops and closing them for 3 months each and fining them lots of money. But, you know, we can see that they've been doing, there are 450 have closed in New South Wales since November, but I'm not sure if that's reduced the total number of shops. Others are maybe opening again. But what I'm talking about is instead of allowing corner shops and tobacconists and all these places that have a track record of selling to anybody who walks in illegally, and suddenly them saying, oh, no, we're going to obey the law. You know, we'll only sell to adults and we'll get a tobacco license, etc. What I'm talking about is perhaps only allowing cigarettes to be sold through, say, supermarkets, because they have an exemplary track record in not selling to kids. There's a lot of data on that. I think that, you know, you're not going to see firebombing of a Woolworths in the way that you're seeing firebombing of little tiny shops in states like Victoria.
1: Let's talk about vaping. The Coalition has vowed to legalise, regulate and tax vapes and nicotine pouches for adults. Currently, they're restricted to pharmacies. Adults can get them without a prescription up to a certain strength, and then over that they need a prescription. Do you see, and the Coalition are putting forward this proposal to legalise, regulate and tax vapes, I think for the same reason, to try and break the black market. What do you think of that idea?
7: Well, I think the argument there is they're saying, well, you know, we want people to get off smoking and vapes are one way that people can try to get off smoking. At the moment, vapes are incredibly easy to get by walking into any one of these illegal shops. They just about all sell them, and they sell them at prices way below the prices you have to pay in a chemist shop, which is why so few people, unfortunately, are not getting their vapes from chemist shops. So, you know, what's the argument here? Is it that somehow if they made them more widely available than they already are, that a lot more people would vape? Because right at the moment, anyone who is a smoker who wants to vape is going to find it very, very easy to get a vape already. So I'm just baffled as to what the logic in that proposal is.
1: Well, I mean, as I understand, there's two aims. One aim is to, you know, the thing you've been fighting for 50 years, to reduce Australia's smoking and now vaping rate. The other aim is to stop crime, and this is, in this case, the illegal nicotine trade. Yeah. And I guess then the tension is, are those aims complementary, or alternatively, do you have to play them off against each other? So the harder you go against the illicit tobacco trade by reducing exercise, the less you're encouraging smoking. Is that kind of a reasonably accurate analysis?
7: Look, the criminal part of this is tragic and terrible. Everybody agrees with that. You know, firebombings, people been murdered inadvertently, and gangland killings and all that sort of stuff. Terrible stuff. But let's be clear, criminals have been carrying on like that for all sorts of reasons. You know, rebirth cars, prostitution, illicit drugs, standover, blackmailing, all of that sort of stuff has been going on. And in Victoria, they've started firebombing restaurants, bars and bottle shops. So, you know, that has nothing to do with the price of cigarettes argument. You know, where they see an opportunity to use violence and standover tactics, they do. And so that's a whole different argument about how the state is going to deal with lawlessness and, you know,
1: violence. But the two are, you know, the two are related. I mean, there's been a lot of, and I don't know what your view is, I'd be curious to hear it, but a lot of people say, well, the reason the black market trade in tobacco, the black market in tobacco has grown so much is because of the high excise, and there's an incentive. A lot of people who smoke, you know, there's now a big market for target cheaper cigarettes at them.
7: Yeah, and as it's, I said earlier, it's all about the supply, the oversupply of cigarettes in the world. There are lots and lots of illegal cigarettes. If you look at the total official export volumes and then the total official import volumes of all countries combined, there's something like a 40% difference, and that 40% is what the black market is. So all those cheap cigarettes are getting through ports, and then they're going into shops which have got, you know, effectively neon lights saying this is where you can get them. And a little thought experiment, just imagine if these criminals were to say, look, nobody's really laying much of a glove on us doing this, so why don't we set up high street shops where you can go in and get prescription drugs without a prescription, or where you can go and get firearms without a gun license, or where you can get alcohol if you're under

0: The question is, why is it not happening with such with great gusto with tobacco? And I think culturally there is this attitude, oh, it's only smoking, you know?
1: Yeah, yeah. Simon, we've got to go. But it's always interesting to talk to you, and thanks so much for your time.
0: Yeah, thanks, James. Bye.
1: All right. Simon Chapman, Professor of Public Health at the University of Sydney, and he's been anti-smoking academic and advocate for decades now. You're on 702 ABC Sydney and 1233 ABC Newcastle. Coming up to the news, after the news, car expert Peter Anderson will be in, and we want to hear your stories about learning to drive or about teaching those you love to drive and how that relationship went. And particularly want to hear from anyone who learned to drive possibly on a farm or something at a very young age. Looking forward to that. And also next hour, what are sovereign citizens? Why are there so many of them these days? And does it ever work saying that the government isn't?
2: Adam Story with ABC News. Police say criminal networks are increasingly paying inexperienced young people to do jobs for them, leading to reckless shootings of unintended targets. The comments come after a man in his 40s was fatally shot yesterday at a house in Maryland's West, and earlier this week, university student Mike Tapia was killed in his Glen Alpine home in what police believe were cases of mistaken identity. Detective Superintendent Jason Box says the heads of criminal syndicates are increasingly hiring young people.
3: There's been a massive uptake of juveniles committing these serious offences at the request of these organised crime entities, who obviously are reluctant to do it themselves because they fear of being arrested, or they're not here, or they're in custody.
2: Public health experts say the Coalition's plan to slash the tobacco excise will have very little impact on the booming illicit trade. The federal opposition has announced it will cut the excise from about $30 to $6 if elected. It says it will boost the budget by $2 billion a year and decimate the black market. But Professor of Public Health at the University of Sydney, Simon Chapman, says cartels can purchase cigarettes for as little as 34 cents a pack.
4: They can match easily any tax reduction. This is a race to the bottom, hairy-chested behaviour, with, you know, one nation setting the standard and the Liberals going, we'll go 5% more than that. It won't do anything.
2: Australia is sending a team of specialised drone operators to help with the search and rescue efforts in Nepal following the catastrophic floods. The crew from Fire and Rescue New South Wales and the Queensland Fire Department will help map the disaster zone as authorities continue the search for more than 4,000 people, including 38 Australians. Foreign Minister Penny Wong says Nepal's government has requested the support and Australia stands ready to help further.
5: We all know that this gets harder every hour and every day that passes without news. We are focused on doing all we can to find the missing Australians and supporting their loved ones.
2: The Prime Minister has again hit out at China over an intercontinental ballistic missile test in the Pacific Ocean earlier this year. The Prime Minister is at the Pacific Islands Forum, where the host nation Palau is pushing Pacific countries to take a unified stance against the missile test in July. China's Navy says it complied with international law in practice, but Anthony Albanese says China gave very little notice.
6: We've made our position very clear, which is that we are opposed to the actions that China took. We made an immediate response to that. It's a clear response. It's unequivocal. And China has certainly heard that message.
2: A court has heard Molly Ticehurst's family describe the never-ending grief after she was murdered by her ex-partner Daniel Billings in the New South Wales Central West. Xanthi Gregory reports.
7: In the hours before Billings stabbed Molly Ticehurst to death in her Forbes home in April 2024, he recorded lengthy videos of himself. They have been played to the Supreme Court in Orange as part of a two-day sentencing hearing that has begun today. Billings has pleaded guilty to murder. He was out on bail at the time, facing domestic violence charges against Molly. The court heard victim impact statements from four family members, including her cousin Melissa Shaw, who said it is heartbreaking to see Molly's only child take the urn with her ashes wherever he can. Her father, Tony Ticehurst, said no sentence will ever be long enough.
2: The corporate watchdog will appear before a parliamentary inquiry into the KPMG audit leak scandal tomorrow, where it's expected to face tough questions about how it responded to whistleblowers reporting alleged misconduct. Nassim Kadeem reports.
8: In December 2021, a KPMG KPMG whistleblower wrote to ASIC about claims the firm may have breached corporations law. The

0: whistleblower detailed how the regulator rejected their earlier attempt at making a disclosure about alleged failures in audit transparency. They said ASIC had to be dragged kicking and screaming to take action. A spokesman for ASIC says the regulator takes all whistleblower reports and allegations of misconduct seriously. KPMG says it's working to rebuild trust in its audits.
1: US President Donald Trump has signed a funding bill to avert a government shutdown before the midterm elections. The legislation was passed by the House of Representatives a day earlier and the Senate last month. There have been three partial government shutdowns so far, totaling an unprecedented 161 days. And the ballot for free tickets to the New Year's Eve vantage point on Sydney Harbour is open. Close to 10,000 people will get the chance to see the fireworks display from the Kyle Expressway, with live music, roaming entertainment and food trucks. The weather, isolated showers about the southern and central ranges, slopes and inland plains today. Sunny in the Sydney this afternoon, sunny tomorrow, 23. Mostly sunny but windy on Saturday with a top of 31, sunny on Sunday and 22. It's 1:05.
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3: This is Afternoons with James O'Loughlin.
4: Great to have your company. It's not that uncommon these days to hear people say that they've got a friend or even a family member who's fallen down a conspiracy-based wormhole and are now convinced of various things that, well, don't seem that true. In about half an hour, we're going to talk to Harry Hobbs. He's co-authored a book about the rise of sovereign citizens and legal conspiracies. That is, those people who, when the police try and give them a speeding ticket, say, "I don't recognise your authority and you can't arrest me because I'm arresting you." Where did that come from? What does it all mean? And what do we do about it? We'll find out a little bit later this hour. But first, always excited about this segment. Peter Anderson from theredline.com.au joins us to talk cars. G'day, Peter.
5: Hello. He got the AU.
4: Got the AU because you are in Australia. And often we're in the same room, but we're not today.
5: No, sorry about that.
4: That's all right. That's all right.
5: Busy day.
4: You're an important person. We all know that. we're going to talk about learning to drive. And it's such an interesting time. It's such an exciting time, such a scary time. And I learned to drive in the perfect environment. Canberra, pretty easy. Not many traffic lights, lots of big round things.
5: Lots of roundabouts.
4: But I learned to drive. My dad took me to a suburb that had been built. It had gutters and curbs and street signs and zero houses. It was utterly empty. There, still to this day, there are suburbs like in Canberra like that that are just built first and then the blocks are sold later, and not much could go wrong. I was lucky.
5: If nothing else, you're prepped for the apocalypse.
4: Yeah. But I could just drive around there and nothing to watch out for. It was very good. My daughter... Well, daughters, they've learned a sort of reasonably crowded bit of Sydney much, much harder.
5: Yeah, it certainly is. Yeah, I learnt in the suburbs, and yeah, it's tricky. It's so you got to find those quiet little roads, like I did with my son, and you end up just kind of doing drills, this kind of tiny bit of road you found.
4: Yeah, muscle memory. Like me and Lily are doing reverse parking now, and you got to do 150 of them, and then you kind of probably have it a bit. That you just do. Yeah. So we want to.
5: Yeah, the good thing.
4: Yeah, go on.
5: I was going to say the good thing is once the muscle memory's there, you can kind of. You only just stop for the actual moment that they like stop. Otherwise, my son and I got through a lot when we were in the car together doing lessons.
4: Oh yeah, it's good bonding. It's great bonding, particularly
5: it's really good.
4: You know, when that is the time, 16, 17, etc., where you know there can be a little bit of teenage rebellion.
5: It's a bit monosyllabic.
4: Yeah, that's right. So yeah. Very good bonding. So we want to hear your stories about learning to drive, teaching to drive. I'm particularly interested in people. I went and visited some distant

0: cousins on a farm in Deniliquin when I was about 12, and the son, who was a year younger than me, said, let's drive around the farm in the truck. And he got in a big truck and he drove me round, and I thought, that is amazing. He's 11. So we want to hear from people who learnt young, the number, and also who just had interesting experiences learning or teaching to drive. The number 1300 222 702, and the text 0467 922 702. One of the big questions, Peter, is automatic easy or manual much harder?
1: I don't think manual that much harder, really. My son insisted on being taught on a manual. And long-time listeners will know what I'm going to say next. And we did it in a Volkswagen Up, which is the greatest small car ever made.
0: Okay.
1: And it was brilliant. Like, he grasped it really quickly. Like, he didn't even drive an automatic until, quite late in the piece, when this really annoying driving instructor that we paid to help was distinctly unhelpful. So we got rid of him quickly.
0: Okay.
1: And yeah, like, and he bemoans the fact that we don't, that as a family, we don't own a manual at the moment. So,
0: yeah, I taught my daughter in a manual. My first daughter, second one wanted to learn in the automatic. Automatic, I think, is harder. I know someone who has an automatic. The automatic broke down in Parramatta. They live in the eastern suburbs. Someone supplied a car to him, like, almost immediately. There you go. Here it is. Was there an hour later. And it was a manual. And he said to himself, he was in his 30s, how hard can it be? He taught himself to drive without an instructor. And it seems insane to me that once you have a license that you got from an automatic, you are legally allowed to drive a manual. It just seems insane. He taught himself from Parramatta to the eastern suburbs in Sydney, peak hour traffic. He said it was the most terrifying.
1: I bet it was. But you know what? One of my long list of unpopular opinions is the concern about being able to drive a manual when you've only got an automatic license is pretty low on my list of bad things about how easy it is to get a license in this country.
0: Yeah, right. Well, it's a lot harder than it used to be. Hey, Steve is on the line, who I think is teaching someone to drive as we speak. Is that right, Steve?
2: I am teaching, well, not exactly right now, but I'm teaching my husband from Vietnam how to drive at the moment, and I'm teaching him in an unbuilt suburb at the back of Goulburn.
0: Nice.
2: Which is a very clever way to do it.
1: Yeah, nothing to hit.
0: Good. Yeah. And I would imagine that roads in Vietnam are often quite crowded, so he must think he's in paradise.
2: Well, he does, but he'd never been into a car until he was 25.
0: Oh.
1: Wow.
0: How's he going? Is he picking it up all right?
2: The manual is a little difficult, and I'm going, do I just think about an automatic, because we're probably going to all be driving EVs in the future.
0: Yeah, I don't know what you think, but I didn't have as seamless a beginning teaching my daughter in a manual, and I'm sure my dad would say the same about me. I learnt in a manual. But you're only probably 10 hours away from your neck not being jolted, I reckon. What do you think, Peter?
1: Well, I think it depends very much on how you teach the manual method. And it was kind of funny because my son and I had an argument about how to balance the throttle and the clutch. And because it had been a while since I'd driven a manual or had to think about it. Actually, I've been driving manuals, but just hadn't thought about it. Mm. So we had an argument, and he was right. He's like, no, you keep easing the throttle down while you're easing the clutch up. And I had this dumb idea in my head that I didn't do that, but of course I do.
0: Right.
1: But once you've got the method, some manuals are harder than others. Like one of the ones I learned to drive on was the original Hyundai Elantra, which had this terrible high-revving Mitsubishi engine in it, and a terrible clutch. And so it was really, really hard to drive.
0: Just
1: absolutely awful. Yeah. Whereas the Up and a lot of newer cars, they're so much easier to drive because the clutch point works, there's enough torque to get it moving, and, you know, it's all the power isn't, up at 7,000 RPM.
0: Yeah. Hey, thanks for your call, Steve.

0: Good luck with the hubby in that empty suburb out the back of Goulburn. We are, Peter Anderson's here, and we're talking learning to drive stories or teaching. 1300 222 702 is our number in the text, 0467 922 702. G'day, Rebecca.
1: Hey, James, how are you?
0: Good, good. What happened?
1: Oh, well, for me, I learned to drive in Port Macquarie because I tried to drive in Sydney on manuals, of course, because it was back in the day, and just found it completely confusing and overwhelming. So I went and spent 4 weeks with my grandmother in Port Macquarie, learnt to drive on her manual, only run roundabout in town, got my licence, and then went back to Sydney and got in my manual and whizzed around in traffic. So a bit like that other person.
0: Well, how did that go? That must have been a shock.
1: Well, it went surprisingly well learning on the job, but I don't know that I'd like my daughter to do it in my car.
0: When you first drove a manual in Sydney, did you have someone with you, or do you think, she'll be right?
1: No. Well, I'd already driven a manual. I tried to learn on a manual in Sydney, and my first driving instructor had told me that he just thought I shouldn't bother with learning to drive because I was so bad at it, which wasn't encouraging.
2: Mm. So you must have had the same guy my son had.
1: Yeah. It was really nice. I'm surprised you're still teaching.
3: You didn't teach my son after the second lesson.
1: It gave me about 4 and then I cried and gave up. So this is why my grandmother took pity on me.
0: Good on you, Rebecca. Thank you very much. Mark's next. G'day, Mark.
4: Hey, James. Hey, Peter. Sorry, I had to call when someone mentioned a VW Up. That is the best car to learn to drive on. We had a young bloke come into work, couldn't drive a manual, and we've got like a truck with a 4.8-metre tray. So we actually bought our apprentice a VW Up to take home to, just play with, like go sort yourself out and then we'll throw you in the truck. But anyway, he didn't turn out so well, so we sacked him. But I kept the car. I had children learning. So both my children learned to drive on the Up, and we actually replaced the 14-inch 165s with 15-inch 185 super sticky.
3: Yep.
4: I won't say the brand, but it was
3: Falcon tyres. You put Falcons on, didn't you?
4: No, Bridgestone RE003s.
3: Okay.
4: you either go hard or go home. And
3: That's right. Yeah.
4: Before Kate learned on that, we had a Volkswagen Jetta, which was my company car, and I'm really big fan on car control. We did a motor carner down at Nowra, and we were trying to get her to do the handbrake, and she didn't want to. And the last race of the day, she said, "I'm going to try the handbrake. Can you film me?" So I have footage of my daughter pulling a handbrake turn, sliding a car down a hill into a fence, and it splashed every panel down the side.
0: Oh,
4: and the good thing was I had a new car on order, so instead of selling the Jetta for about $10,000, we sold it for $7,000. But the worst part was when we got home, sitting up on top of the driveway, and Kate and I both realising that we had to tell Mum, which wasn't a pleasant conversation.
0: I thought you were going to say the good bit was that my daughter was okay and unharmed.
4: Oh, yeah, she was fine. She was just...
0: other good bit. Yeah.
4: She did go into shock a little bit, and they had to, the sort of marshals came down and took her out of the car, and, but I had to say, look, Kate, you're going to have to get out, because I can't get out because there's a fence against my door, but,
0: Yeah, all right. Good on you, Mark. Thank you. Go on.
3: You're gone. No, I was going, you're gone.
0: Well, I was just going to say, we did ask for people to ring in who learned how to drive maybe on a farm or something at a young age. Eric's on the line. How old, Eric?
5: Hello, mate.
0: G'day.
5: I was 8 when I learned to drive.
0: Wow.
5: Out of necessity, because whenever I was driving, Dad didn't have to employ another person. I was driving a Bedford truck in the paddocks back in the day, standing up on the floorboards, steering the thing straight, and then stepping on the clutch and pulling it out of gear when we got to the end of the road. So
3: that's amazing.
5: Yeah, that was great. Oh, it was great.
0: Wow.
5: It was great. I learned everything from my father without him teaching me to do anything. He said, get in the truck. This is what you do. Go.
3: Amazing.
0: Wow. Were there many trees on your farm?
5: No. We were growing tobacco out the back of Tenterfield. And so I was steering the truck straight through the rows so that the boys could load up. It was a very easy job, but the alternative to that was loading the bags on the back. That was harder work, so I chose to drive.
0: I bet you. I bet when you got to 17, you passed your driver's license on the first go.
5: Yeah, I did. And that was a funny story as well. We had an old, had a XR Falcon utility that the handbrake never worked in. So I learned to do hill starts with the, you know, the heel and toe thing.
0: Oh, yeah.
5: And local copper took me for my driving test. And he said, right, I'm going to do a hill start here. So I did the heel and toe thing. He said, yeah, right, now use the handbrake. And I knew the handbrake didn't work. I put the handbrake on, did the heel and toe thing and took off. He said, oh, that'll do.
0: Thank you very much, Eric. We're talking learning to drive stories. 1-300-222-702 is our number.
2: That's fantastic.
0: The text 0467-922-702. Conning the driving instructor is pretty good, isn't it?
3: That's pretty good. Yeah, yeah. So actually, I'm a big fan of kids learning to drive really young. Like my son first drove a car on a racetrack when he was 10 or 11. So they do this program in the UK called Young Drive, where they just chuck them in a manual mini and they go around this Brands Hatch racetrack. Just, you know, chatting away, never go above 80. They do 3-point turns. They do all this stuff. I think the worst bit about it was that for the rest of the holiday, he kept saying to my wife, well, if I can do it, Mum, so can you. So
0: nice. Bruce is here. G'day, Bruce.
6: Oh, hi, James.
0: Hi, how old were you when you learned to drive?
6: 6.
0: Oh, wow.
3: Oh, wow.
0: On a farm?
3: Or upping the stakes.
6: Yeah, yep. Sort of, you know, 10-ton truck.
0: Do you have how many cushions did you have?
6: Questions?
0: No, cushions.
3: Cushions.
6: Cushions. Well, my father and my uncle were loading the potato bags onto the bag loader, and the truck driver was catching those bags and stacking them on the truck.
0: Yeah.
6: So I made it more efficient by driving the truck.
0: Nice.
3: Wow. Good and on. Actually, that kind of driving's hard, keeping that slow, steady speed with stuff going on around you. Yeah. Like, that's precision driving from precision. Sticks. That's impressive.
0: I bet you're still a good driver.
6: Oh, excellent.
0: Yeah, I bet you are.
6: And
3: everyone thinks they're an excellent driver.
0: Yeah, some of the other people aren't, but I definitely am.
3: Yeah, I'm amazing.
0: Thank you very much, Bruce. It is funny. When I was daughter who learned to drive a couple of years ago, I'm still like, oh, you should go, you know, just it's a bit narrow around here. You should slow down a bit. I still say that to her. And she went, well, you never did.
3: Yeah, it's faster. It feels faster from the passenger seat,
0: yeah,
3: doesn't it?
0: Sure it sure does. G'day, Sean. Hi, Sean.
7: Good afternoon.
0: Yeah, go ahead.
7: I blame my poor driving on the instruction I got from my wife. I didn't learn to drive until I was 30.
0: Right.
3: Mm.
7: And I had to do it under sufferance because we had a kid on the way. And I'm now the world's worst driver and it's all her fault.
0: Does she agree with that analysis?
7: The fact that I'm the world's worst driver, yes.
3: But the cause, not so much.
7: He won't accept blame. You should see my car now. It looks like a busted piece of shit.
3: They're the best kind, though, because no one comes near you when your car looks like
0: yeah,
3: that.
0: Yeah, no one's going to nick it. Don't worry, Sean.
3: Yeah, yeah.
0: It's not going to get stolen. So there's an upside.
3: Yeah, there is an upside.
0: Everything. G'day, Joe.
8: Hi, yes. I'm actually teaching my son how to drive at the moment. He's How's got it? 2 months to go.
0: Yeah.
8: But he knows it all already, and I can hear him mutter under his breath whenever I give him some kind of advice. Can't wait to get my license, you know.
0: Is he as good as
8: Any
0: he?
8: Tips?
0: Is he as good as he thinks he is?
8: Of course not.
3: Here's a good thing to do.
8: 16 years and 10 months.
3: Yeah. So here's a good thing to do. There are programs where young, confident men, and these are aimed at these kids, they're put in a controlled environment and they're given instructors who are not up for this nonsense. And the kids quickly learn they're not actually that good and that there's a lot still to learn, and they help teach them and put them on the path to not driving like idiots. So I can strongly recommend that. My son did one actually after he learned to drive, and he said it was brilliant. Like, he learned so much. you know, even two, three years after he'd learned, and he had a great time as well.
0: There you go. Give that a go. Crack.
3: Yeah, proper driver training.
0: You're not alone. Yeah. I was teaching someone to drive once, and there's an intersection near our house that has five things. So, and it goes around clockwise, the green light. And it's slightly misleading if you're at one of those points. The green light to your right can look like it's your green light. And the person I was teaching made that mistake and, set off. I went, stop. And then I said, okay, she said, look, it's just a bad alignment. You know, anyone can make a mistake. I don't have a problem with red lights. I went, okay. Next time she did it again. And I said, okay, let's talk about the red light thing. Like, she said, yeah, there is a problem. It's with that intersection.
3: We do have bad intersections in Sydney.
0: We do, but they're not going to change.
3: No, that's true. Yeah.
0: Yeah. Gary, when did you learn to drive?
9: I grew up on the farm, James.
0: Yeah.
9: And I was probably 10 when we started to take races to see who could back the car out of the shed to go to church.
0: Races?
9: My brothers. I had competition.
0: Okay.
9: So I grew up on the farm, driving tractors. My dad said a tractor was the best thing to learn how to drive because you could see the wheel. And when you turn the steering wheel, the front wheels turn and you went that way.
0: Fair enough.
3: I like that. Practical. That and a Caterham 7. Same thing.
9: Since then, I've taught our three kids to drive, and I drive a heavy vehicle these days. I have done for a long time, so my kids all know what it's like in the truck.
0: Mm.
9: And I took my friend's daughter, both the oldest, for a drive in the truck when they were on their L's, to get a perspective of what it's like in the truck, in traffic.
3: Yeah.
9: Things that a normal car driver wouldn't see.
0: Yeah, look, that's very right. It must be, I guess the closest many of us get to this is being on the bus.
3: And watching people jump in front of a bus, you know, that's full of people.
0: Yeah.
3: It's like, please don't do that.
0: Yeah. Thanks, Gary. Andrew's next. Go ahead, Andrew.
10: G'day, James. I got my motorbike license in 1981 in a very small country town. And in those days, they didn't have an RTA anywhere, so you went to the police station. And so I rang up the coppers and I said, I want to get my motorbike license. And they said, yeah, sure, you can come in tomorrow. And I said, so how do I get the bike there? And they said, you bloody ride it, mate. And so I rode this dirt bike in there, and the sergeant met me out the front, and he handed me $20 and he said, go down to the pub and get me a case of Reshes and come back. And so I went and got it, and I strapped it to the back, and I brought him back, and I gave him the case, and I gave him his change, and he handed me my license. And I said, so just out of curiosity, how would I have failed the test? And he just said over his shoulder, he just goes, if you didn't give me my bloody change back.
3: That's amazing.
0: I thought he was going to open one, if it spurred it out, you would have failed, because it would have meant you were bumping around a bit on the road.
3: Amazing but horrifying.
10: The whole way.
0: Yeah. Thank you, Andrew. And assessing motorbike, I don't know how they do that. It must be a real challenge.
3: When you do your L's, you do it on a closed in like a closed area, and they show you, all these things. But, I got my motorbike license in Victoria, and you did the same thing. You came back and did another test.
0: Yeah.
3: But up here, I think you go on like a group ride. So down around Loftus TAFE, you see these little gaggles of L-platers doing their tests. So, it's tough. And, again, it's comparatively easy to get compared to other countries.
0: Yeah, Caroline's on the line. Just haven't got much time left, Caroline, but go ahead.
11: Oh, hi, James. I just want to say in Sweden, I'm teaching my daughter to drive, and in Sweden you have to change a tyre to get your L. And I rang up a few weeks ago and spoke to you about the tyre with the special wheel nut, and I'm still looking for that. I think that's a great idea that they have, as part of your L's, you have to do that.
0: Yeah,
11: but
0: I agree.
11: Local council have wonderful sessions for people teaching young learners, like, to learn how to teach them how to drive. So,
0: yeah.
3: Yep.
0: You mean some mental health support?
11: Yeah, exactly. I've learned 2:45 instead of 10 to 2 now. You have the hand. Yeah.
0: Oh, 2:45. Mm.
3: 2:45 is the go. Absolutely. Yeah.
11: Okay. Yeah. And my daughter actually pulls me up on everything. I've really got an expert next to me telling me.
0: But aren't you lucky?
11: Very careful. But I never bought beer for the third tester. But I did hear about the urban myth of the coffee cup on the dashboard. If you got through the test and it didn't spill, you got your license.
0: Mm-hmm. Hey, we're going to go, Caroline, but thank you very much. Thanks heaps, Peter.
3: No worries.
0: Peter Anderson from theredline.com.au. We'll be back with another vehicle-based segment in 2 weeks' time. We will have news headlines in a moment, but I really think we should welcome some new listeners from around New South Wales.
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0: Great to have your company. Coming up in this half hour of the program, well, we'll have news headlines in just a moment, but after that, many people, and I wonder if you have, know of someone who has fallen down a conspiracy kind of rabbit hole. A lot of it happened in COVID. Harry Hobbs has co-authored a book that we're going to talk to him in a moment, called Outlawed, Responding to the Global Rise of Sovereign Citizens and Legal Conspiracies. And sovereign citizens are sort of, I guess, the end point of this, where they refuse to recognise the power of governments, like they get pulled over for not wearing their seatbelt and they say, "You're not arresting me, I'm arresting you." So what's behind it all? Why are there more? And what do we do about it? So we'll talk to Harry in a moment. Also this half hour, our segment Help. That is, if you need help with anything, whether it be working out how to sew something, or you're going to hike in some piece of wilderness, or you are wondering what to do on Sunday, well, we're here to help. You can share your problem with us in about 15 minutes' time, and people will help you solve it. It's simple. Help. If you do have one, just text it in 0467 922 702. Let's get the latest news headlines. Very good afternoon, Adam Storey.
14: Afternoon, James. Police say they're investigating potential links between the murders of two Sydney men this week and organised crime groups overseas. A man in his 40s was shot yesterday at a house in Maryland's West, and university student Marco Tapia was killed earlier this week in his Glen Alpine home. The peak body representing convenience stores says it supports slashing the tobacco excise. This morning, opposition leader Angus Taylor vowed to cut the excise by 80% if elected in a bid to shut down the illicit trade. And Sydney Swans coach Dean Cox says player Riley Bice will remain suspended for breaching club standards last month by drinking and staying out late. It's understood Bice is not being investigated by police amid the sexual assault allegations. More news at 2 o'clock.
13: August 2001.
15: The government finds itself under attack around the world for its handling of the Tampa crisis.
13: A maritime rescue turned to a political minefield.
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0: or task or adventure. One of the great things about radio is the wisdom of crowds, and we tap into it a lot. Previous entrants on the segment Help, which we're going to do in about 15 minutes, someone who's going kayaking down a river, the Hawkesbury, I think, someone who is visiting somewhere else, someone who needed some help with a particular task on the internet. And on each of the three occasions, listeners who had experienced the same problem and solved it rang up and gave useful advice. So there is something you need help with, then you can, I guess, register now. Yeah, we'll do it in about 15 minutes. Just call in on 1-300-222-702 or the text 0467-922-702. Hannah, we need some sort of motto like no task too big or too stupid or something like that. Before that, quite a serious subject. Oddly enough, I was overhearing accidentally a conversation when someone was saying that ever since COVID, their family have become anti-vax conspiracy theorists who distrust everything the government say and do. And I realised how many similar stories I'd heard like that over the past few years, people's families, people's friends who have kind of become incredibly suspicious of anything, any, in inverted commas, official information, even people who refuse to accept the authority of the state. Well, Harry Hobbs is an associate professor in the Faculty of Law and Justice at the University of New South Wales and has co-written with Stephen Young a book that looks at the rise of sovereign citizens, those who refuse to recognise the legal authority of the state to tell them to buckle up their seatbelt or require them to get a permit for their dog or anything else. The book's called Outlawed, Responding to the Global Rise of Sovereign Citizens and Legal Conspiracies. And Harry Hobbs joins us. G'day, Harry.
1: Hey, James. How are you?
0: Good. What got you so interested in sovereign citizens?
1: Oh, I think an element of all of us, we'd love the idea that, you know, all these rules, all these laws around the world, do we really need to follow them? There must be some we don't need to follow, I suppose. And so there's that sense of we all have that, you know, sometimes we just want to, the world to get away from us and we can just do our own thing. But what really fascinates me about this topic, or what really motivates me, I suppose, the damage that this can cause, and not just to the adherents themselves or the people who make these arguments, but to their family and friends. And over the last few years, I've been researching this area and I'm struck by the emails that people get when they say, look, my cousin, my nephew, my sister, my uncle has stumbled into these views and I'm worried and I don't know what to do to help them.
0: Yeah. Before we get into the more serious side, someone's just texted in a decent joke. Two conspiracy theorists walk into a bar. Coincidence? I really like that. So sovereign citizens are a particular type of conspiracy theorist, right? Mm. And would you say they're just one of many types, or they're kind of almost a logical extension of quite extreme conspiracy theorists?
1: Yeah, I think they're certainly an extreme end. And the views or the ideology that developed emerged in this confluence of anti-Semitic, white supremacist, racist, patriot militia movements in the 1980s in the United States. And one of the co-conspirators in the Oklahoma City bombing, Terry Nichols, was a sovereign citizen. And that's kind of the milieu in which it's developing. The idea essentially says that all laws passed by parliament or handed down by courts, unconstitutional. You know, the state is illegitimate. Laws only apply if we consent to them, and I can pick and choose what I want to follow, basically.
0: Right. And it's been around for quite a long time. What's the earliest example you found of it?
1: So from about 1960s, I suppose, but you can go even further back, the religious elements where it sort of emerged in this strange group called Anglo-Israelism, this idea that the British race, the Anglo-Saxon people, are one of the lost tribes of Israel. That kind of emerged in the late 19th century, then it went over to the US and merged with a much more virulent strain of anti-Semitism. And so the ideology basically says that what is imbued with this religious sense that the state is not just tyrannical, but it's satanic. And it's been usurped by evil, malevolent forces. And so I am, you know, one against the world, one against kind of these satanic forces. Yeah.
0: And I mean, it does seem unusual, doesn't it, that some people think, you know, the laws of the nation, of the whatever state they live in don't apply to them. But if you think about it, actually, Even in the history of humanity, it's a relatively new thing that we can see.

0: into laws. I mean, I guess we've always been social animals and have clustered together in tribes back, you know, 20, 30, 40,000 years ago, and those tribes have had informal rules and regulations. But before that, humans were just stumbling around with, you know, there weren't any laws.
1: Well, it's like Thomas Hobbes said, right? Life was nasty, brutish and short in the state of nature. But I think the idea is not so much that we don't need to follow the laws, it's that they say they're actually, they're following the true laws, those religious inspired God's law, divine law, you know, capital C, capital L, common law. And that law still exists, but it's just hidden by these wicked satanic forces. And so when they say, I don't need to register my vehicle, I don't need to register my dog, I don't need to pay my mortgage, they're not saying, they're not kind of in the civil disobedience aim of saying the state's illegitimate and I'm not going to do that. It's, I actually have the law on my side. And that level of internalized belief is so strong that it kind of turns them into martyrs, I suppose.
0: Right, or at least in their own mind, I guess. And some of them are quite articulate, aren't they? And they can get coached by sovereign citizen, you know, gurus into all these quasi-legal theories. They kind of, I mean, the way you write about in the book, they kind of sound, they kind of sound both made up and ridiculous, but also maybe there is something to it because the person is so persuasive and is so using so many big words and legalistic words.
1: Yeah, so we saw this during COVID, right? People would sometimes film the interactions with businesses and they'd say, look, I don't need to wear a mask because the Magna Carta says X, Y, and Z. And they're so assertive, they're so persuasive maybe, but they're relying on legal instruments that we may not know what they say, but we've heard of them. And so if we're confronted by that, you might think, well, look, maybe the Magna Carta does say that. I don't know when they you kind of step back. And so I guess the key argument here is that they're not necessarily made up or entirely conspiratorial, drawing on a grain of truth. It could be a real legal instrument. It could be a constitution. It could be a decision by a judge or a statute passed by parliament. But they're reinterpreting it in a way that's entirely self-serving. So one of my favourite cases is a case from 2015 where the argument says that ever since the introduction of decimal currency, all laws in Australia are unconstitutional. And that's because the Governor General must be paid in pounds. That's what the Constitution says.
0: Right. Okay. I'm talking to Harry Hobbs about his book Outlawed, Responding to the Global Rise of Sovereign Citizens and Legal Conspiracies. And I guess, you know, you can sort of, I don't know, I hope too many sovereign citizens aren't listening, but you can sort of laugh at it, can't you? But on the other hand, our courts have finite space, and a lot of times these people represent themselves, and of course we have a very well entrenched principle in our legal system that, you know, the defendant needs to be heard and must have every right to ask questions and put their case, and that can it can clog up the courts, right?
1: It can and it does, yeah. And so we've spoken to a lot of judges, a lot of judicial officers around the country, and they say that they are tired, they are sort of sick of it. You know, some of them are considering quitting because a case that might ordinarily take 20 minutes suddenly takes 8 hours, you know, and that just means that everybody else's case gets pushed back. So, you know, if you've taken a day off, you've found someone to look after your child to go to court, you have to do all that again the next day, right? And so that sort of system is gummed up in such a way that it's sort of hidden the cost of it, right? But the cost is really significant, not just on the court itself, but also on a whole bunch of other people across society. But it's not only courts that are struggling
0: with it. But just on that, there's a huge knock-on effect, isn't there? If there's a number of sovereign citizens running these cases that should take, you know, 10 minutes, but for days and days, it means that other people who might have legitimate concerns are pushed down the list so that their delay, instead of being 3 months, can become, you know, much, much longer, and it can affect lots and lots of people. Because whenever you've got a court matter outstanding, it is not a fun period, no matter what it is. So think of all the mental anguish and anxiety caused by any delay.
1: Absolutely. But, you know, at least courts and judges kind of have recognised procedures and security that allows them to manage the proceedings in certain ways. What we're finding is that not just at courts that sovereign citizens and pseudo-law adherents, you know, gum up the works. They do so at the Birth, Death and Marriages Registry, saying they're not going to get a birth certificate. They do so at local councils. They do so at tax authorities. They do so at the Ombudsman. So a whole range of social institutions or civic institutions where the state is interacting with citizens, they're getting affected by this as well.
0: Yeah, I mean, most people I know are aware of a conspiracy theorist, and, you know, there's various levels of that, I guess. But as sovereign citizens,

0: And so these people right up that end, you know, I don't have to wear my seatbelt or comply with the speed limit because those laws don't apply to me. That's what a sovereign citizen is. Mm. They're still pretty rare, aren't they?
1: Yeah, we don't really have great data on this. We don't know how many people would...
0: Well, no wonder.
1: Yeah, and the thing is, because, you know, the data or the research suggests that people who hold these beliefs do so maybe episodically or intermittently. They can hold down a job and be totally normal in society unless they're dealing with the court or unless they're dealing with the police. And so they pick up and fire these views and these beliefs at that moment, and then maybe they sort of drift away and you don't sort of identify them because they're not engaged with the state at the same level. But we don't have data sort of pre-COVID and we don't have data post-COVID because it's so hard to count them. But certainly everyone said it's massive acceleration since COVID.
0: And Harry, you've looked at lots of case studies in your book and they're really interesting. Have you noticed common characteristics? Like I would imagine perhaps one common characteristic would be that people feel wronged by the state. They feel they've been unjustly treated. Would that be one?
1: Yeah, I think there's a spectrum of people who get caught up in this, but my sense is that the first instance people have or the first interaction they have is when they feel marginalised or alienated or disempowered. And that's why we see that it really spiked during COVID, because suddenly people's sense of safety, security and identity was under threat. They couldn't leave their local council area. Maybe their job was under attack. You know, maybe they'd lose their house. Mm. And this sense is kind of push factors, I suppose, are really important. Of course, you know, when you're going through this challenge, you might type into Google, how can I avoid paying my mortgage or my rates? At the other end, there's someone there who's willing to sell snake oil, and that commercial activity, I guess, keeps funneling as well, keeps it going, because someone there is making money out of this.
0: Yeah. So, Harry, what should we as a society do about all this?
1: Big question. You know, I could say you have to buy the book, but I'll give you a bit of an answer as well. Essentially, I think we need to get to a system that hears people. You know, people, I think, when they first interact with this, they are feeling unheard or they're feeling lost and alienated. If we can make our processes more transparent, more accessible, explain why the state makes certain decisions, and remember that these are ultimately people who are making these arguments, as strange and as curious as they may be, if we remember that humanity, I think we can go a little bit closer to try and get people, pull them out of this rabbit hole that they can find themselves in.
0: Okay. Well, look, yeah, it's a really interesting book. And you've found lots of, I'm just going to use that word again, interesting people to write case studies of, doing real things in courts and all their unusual arguments. And yeah, it's fascinating. So, look, thank you very much for your time. It was great to talk to you.
1: Thanks, James. Cheers.
0: That's Harry Hobbs, who with Stephen Young has co-authored Outlawed, Responding to the Global Rise of Sovereign Citizens. You're on ABC Local Radio around New South Wales with James O'Loughlin.
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0: Gary Kennedy, you'll be in after two, food safety expert. Any questions about, you know, how long you should leave something in the fridge or all that sort of stuff? He's keen to answer them after two. Now, segment help. I've just realised what the sting for help should be. It should be the chorus of the Beatles song Penny Lane. No, help. Help, I need someone, because that's what it's about. We all have problems, and often the solution to those problems is in asking other people. So in this little segment, we ask anyone who needs some information from the world about how to tackle a particular task, get in touch. We've got someone on the line. We can usually do two at a time. We've got someone, but if you have a problem, or you can help Jim, who I'm about to talk to with his problem, the number 1-300-222-702 or the text 0467-922-702. G'day, Jim.
4: G'day, how you going, mate?
0: Good. How can we help?
4: Yes, I know. I've grown up in Katoomba, but I've recently moved to Cogra, so I'm in the Botany Bay area, and I'm hoping to. Yeah, I've gone into fishing, and I've done a bit of fishing with lures, but I'm yet to sort of get my head around using bait and like what may be like the correct hook size and things like that to be using for the species in Botany Bay. So I'm really keen to gain some more knowledge on how to go about bait fishing in Botany Bay.

0: That, I mean, that's great. And are you new to fishing, or are you just new to fishing in Botany Bay? Like, have you fished elsewhere?
1: Yeah, I've fished elsewhere. Yeah, I'm fishing. Yeah, anywhere. I like to camp, and so even just any tips on how to get to bait fishing and
0: bait fishing in Botany Bay. Off a little boat or off the shore?
1: Mostly just off the shore, around like Cogra Bay and some of the other Georges Rivers areas. And then hoping to do a bit, into Botany Bay and into the ocean as well. So.
0: And do you think that you need someone who's specifically a Botany Bay, knows a bit about Botany Bay, or someone who just knows about bait fishing in general?
1: Yeah, even someone who's just, more familiar with, as some I'm very fresh to learning. So even just some tips on bait fishing, and if they've just happened to have spent some time fishing in that area, just to give me a better idea of what to be, not to steal anyone's secrets or anything, but even just to get, I know very people are very secretive about what's been successful for them in certain areas, things like that. But just any tips.
0: We'll get some. And, so I suppose we need, for Jim, we need tips on general bait fishing, given that Jim has done a bit of lure fishing. So in particular, the different methods, the different techniques, particularly the best sort of bait at Botany Bay. You don't have to give away your particular spots, but the best times, how you work with bait as opposed with lures. That's the sort of thing we need for Jim. The number 1-300-222-702 and the text 04-679-22-702. If you can help Jim, seems like a nice fella. We'll get a couple of calls up and then we'll So let us know 1-300-222-702. How can Jim successfully bait fish in Botany Bay? 1-300-222-702 or the text 04-679-22-702. Someone's tied this together very beautifully with our last discussion about conspiracy theorists. James, how can we be assured that the people responding to the help questions are not really government plants or Jim himself? Jim, you don't sound like a government plant or you're part of a global conspiracy, but, I guess if you were, you'd try not to.
1: Secrets are best kept. Exactly that.
0: Now, someone says, this isn't good advice. I don't love this advice. Someone's suggesting don't bait fish. That's the first tip. Oh. Best lure fishing around here. So let me ask you, why are you keen to expand from lure into bait?
1: Yeah, I guess it's just a new technique to learn. Just an added challenge. I like learning new things, and I've had a little bit of success with lures, but I just thought I'd like to down the track I haven't even really gotten into catching my own bait yet, so even to get into that would be great, and a bit more resourceful and
0: All right, people are being shy, Jim, and I think it's partly because they're wary of extra fisher people in their area. We've got another one that's come in by text, and that is, has anyone done one of those silent, no talking meditation retreats? Any advice? Scary, where? Thanks. That's from JJ. So I know a couple of people who've done them for 10 days. I know someone who's done, I think, about four for 10 days. They were in the Blue Mountains. I also know someone, I wonder if he'd mind me saying his name, because he's a well-known comedian, who went to do a 10-day meditation retreat in the Blue Mountains. I won't say his name. And he was so psyched about it, really keen just to chill out, relax, get to know himself, and he left after 10 minutes. Maybe it was half an hour. He just got up and walked out. He said his legs were uncomfortable and it didn't work. So I understand people being reticent to help. Jim, we are going to get you help, so don't go away. But I understand people being a little bit reticent to explain, because there are a finite number of fish in the sea, although a lot, the best fishing techniques with bait in Botany Bay. But even if you've got some general advice on bait. But also, if anyone's ever done one of those silent, no-talking meditation retreats, JJ wants to know. She specifically wants to know, was it scary? I reckon it would be scary being left alone with your thoughts all the time. 1-300-222-702 in the text 0467-922-702. Tell Jim to listen to The Big Fish on ABC Local Radio, 702 ABC Sydney, 5 to 6 a.m. each Saturday morning with the great Scott Levi. Heaps of good info about what fish are around in different parts of the state, where to catch them. Very entertaining and informative. And I don't even like fishing. That's from P. And if you don't want to get up at 5 to listen live, Jim, you can, you know, you can get it via the ABC app, just on replay. Scott Levi, great bloke. Great broadcaster, does breakfast on the Central Coast. So, yeah. Now, Jim, someone says, all fish eat peeled prawns. Minimum weighted line. Do you know what, Rob? This is Rob. All fish eat peeled prawns. So Rob suggests you're using peeled prawns for bait. Do you know what a minimum weighted line is?
1: No, not exactly. Minimum
0: weighted line. So you might have to look that up because he's assumed you know what that is. Yeah?
1: Noted. That's all good.
0: All right, good. Now, Gus, I think, can give us more. Gus, you got some fishing tips for Jim?
2: Yeah, good day, James and Jim. I was just going to say, mate, if Jim's had any success with lures in the area that he wants to fish in, if he's caught anything on the lures, all he's got to do is read up on the appropriate tackle and bait for that species, whatever they may be.
0: Okay, so you just Google the species and then, you know, best bait.
2: Yeah, that's right. So if he's, I don't know what's in Botany Bay, but say for if he's caught bream on his lures,
0: yeah,
2: then you can just look up the best bait and the best tackle for bream.
0: Good on you. Very good advice. Thank you, Gus. Now, Nick, you have been on a silent retreat, I believe.
3: Hello.
0: Yeah, you went on a silent retreat.
3: Oh, hi, yeah. I went to this retreat. It was in Sydney, in the mountains. Mm. And I left on day 6, but I found it very beneficial just for clearing my mind and reducing my level of anxiety because you were meditating for 10 hours a day.
0: Was it hard, though?
3: The meditation I didn't find difficult because I'd done a bit before, but the difficult thing was sitting for longer periods because you're not supposed to adjust your posture like in a one-hour meditation.
0: Tough.
3: You can get cushions to prop yourself up for comfort and blankets, but you're not supposed to move and you have to meditate sitting upright.
0: Yeah, right. And JJ asked if it was scary. Was it scary?
3: I wouldn't say, well, it's scary because you're sort of confronting your inner demons because all the voices start coming up and it's stuff that you might have been pushing to the back of your mind that you haven't dealt with over the years. So it's quite confronting.
0: Mm.
3: Yeah. Because, and also you need to go in there sober. I mean, you know, some people use it as a way of detoxing and you know, I found they didn't give enough direction in terms of the meals, like because you have a couple of meals a day. I think at nighttime you're allowed a piece of fruit, but people were overeating and they were falling asleep in the meditations and snoring. So that component I found a bit scary because I could hear people. Sorry?
0: I was just going to ask why you left early.
3: Well, I felt like I'd achieved everything and I was. But I didn't achieve the end goal, which was, you know, day 10. But when I left, it was quite interesting because you can donate because it's a free retreat. And I offered money, but they said, oh, we don't take people, we don't take money from people that don't finish the retreat.
0: Oh, okay. Sorry, Nick, we've got to get on because there's other people waiting, but thank you very much for that. So, JJ, I hope that helped about the silent retreat. Vipassana, someone says it's called, Blue Mountains. David, advice for Jim about fishing in Botany Bay with bait?
4: Yeah, for Jim, bloodworms for whiting.
0: Right.
4: Around the poles, you know, the marker poles, and prawns on a drift of flathead.
0: Okay, good. Thank you very much for that. Much appreciated. So, you know, Jim, I hope that helped a bit.
1: Absolutely. No, that helped me plenty. I haven't used prawns yet, so that'll be great.
0: All right. Yeah. Well, good on you. Good luck. Let us know how you go, perhaps.
1: Yeah, we'll absolutely, we'll do. Especially with it warming up at the moment, I'm pretty keen to get back out onto the water. So, yeah, that'll be great. Prawns, it'll be.
0: Good on you. Thank you very much. Someone says I did a silent retreat with my wife. Most soulless experience I've ever had. I've done meditation retreats before, but not 100% silent. The silent one. Not amazing, ended up having an argument with my wife on day three. Quite a challenge in a silent retreat, let me tell you. I left and drove 5 hours home. I did go back and pick her up at the end, though. Oh, that's hilarious. Hey, it's news time. After the news, Gary Kennedy, food safety expert, will be here taking any of your questions about prawns might come up again. If they've been out of the fridge for a particular time and you're wondering whether they're safe to eat. Also next hour, we want to know your childish hobby. Mine's colouring in. I love colouring in and I don't care how old I am. 2 o'clock.
5: Story with ABC News. Police say they're investigating potential links between the murders of two men in Sydney this week and organised crime groups overseas. A man in his 40s was shot yesterday at a house in Maryland's West, and university student Marco Tapia was killed earlier this week in his Glen Alpine home. Police believe the deaths are cases of mistaken identity linked to Sydney's gangland wars. New South Wales Police Commissioner Mal Lanyon says police are still looking into the motives behind the shootings.
6: We believe the large majority of these organised crime offences are being orchestrated from overseas, but we know that there are people onshore who are facilitating and putting together the groups that are doing it.
5: The peak body representing convenience stores says it supports slashing the tobacco excise and believes it will make it harder on organised crime and the black market. This morning, opposition leader Angus Taylor vowed to cut the excise by 80% if elected in a bid to shut down the illicit tobacco trade. Police have blamed the black market for ongoing firebombings of businesses across Victoria as part of the so-called tobacco wars. Chief Executive of the Australian Association of Convenience Stores, Theo Ficari, says making legal cigarettes more competitive with the illegal product will help reduce associated crime.
7: I think their policy that they've put forward is very well-rounded. And will actually take the wind out of these criminal crime groups because at the moment the incentive for them is the economic incentive.
5: A warning, this next story contains graphic details with a forensic psychiatrist telling a Supreme Court that domestic violence murderer Daniel Billings was suffering depression linked to childhood trauma when he killed Molly Ticehurst in the state's Central West. Hamish Cole has more.
8: Billings has pleaded guilty to killing his 28-year-old ex-partner by forcing entry into her Forbes home in the New South Wales Central West, stabbing her 15 times in 2024. He was out on bail at the time for DV offences against Miss Ticehurst. Forensic psychiatrist Olav Nielsen has given expert evidence during the first of a two-day sentence hearing in Orange. He told the court the death of Billings' father at age 12 and his accounts of his mother being physically abusive contributed to severe depression in adulthood. Dr. Nielsen said videos taken by Billings in the hours before he murdered her were a suicide note. Molly's family members told the court her death had destroyed them.
5: Federal police have charged a New South Wales man over allegations he threatened Social Services Minister Tanya Plibersek on social media. Isla Evans reports.
9: Snowy Mountains man Shannon Bennett has been charged over allegations he threatened the Labor politician in a Facebook post on July 22. The Australian Federal Police said it had been investigating the matter and said officers searched a home at Berridale yesterday and took a mobile phone for forensic examination. The 53-year-old has today been granted bail, which includes includes conditions that he must not go near or contact Tanya Plibersek or go within 100 metres of her Sydney office. Mr Bennett will face court again later this month.
5: Defence Minister Richard Marles has been meeting high-ranking US officials in Washington, including US Secretary of Defence Pete Hegseth, with China, AI and AUKUS at the top of the agenda. Here's the ABC's

0: America's editor, John Lyons.
1: He's had good access, Richard Marles. It's a flying visit, 12 hours, to get to see the Vice President and the Secretary of Defence. Are two important meetings, and so clearly, as far as Richard Marles is concerned, the integration between the United States and Australia is increasing. The momentum, he's made it clear, is increasing. Now, that doesn't necessarily mean more American troops in Australia, but from what Richard Marles has said today after his briefing at the Pentagon, that clearly Australia wants to integrate further with the United States and more quickly.
0: US tech bosses and the Trump administration have pushed ministers from G20 countries to embrace AI and build data centers. Speaking at a conference in North Carolina, the head of the chipmaker NVIDIA, Jensen Huang, says AI is a form of infrastructure like water and roads. OpenAI's boss, Sam Altman, has described it as non-negotiable.
2: There will be more after this. There will be bigger things after this. People will use AI to invent whatever thing that comes next. You have to embrace it continuously all the way through. If you miss out on any part of it, you're not ready for the next thing that will come. If you don't enable your people and your businesses with AI, they will not invent the next level of the scaffolding.
0: And three large storm systems are churning through the Pacific at the same time, spurred by waters warmed by a developing El Niño event. Scientists have described the simultaneous presence of two powerful hurricanes and a tropical storm as rare. Isolated showers about the southern central ranges, slopes and inland plains this afternoon. Sunny in Sydney, sunny tomorrow with a top of 23, mostly sunny but windy on Saturday and a top of 31 at 2:05.
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5: Great to have you company. Coming up in about half an hour's time, we want to hear from you if you've got a childish hobby or activity you do. And I want to say from the outset, I think it's a good thing if you do. So by childish, I mean, well, inspired, there was some story about, you know, adults doing Lego, which I think is good. I like colouring in, like I really do. I find it very peaceful. Jigsaws, dress-ups, figurines, dolls, rolling down a hill, anything like that. BMX bikes, eating lollies, going to get an ice cream at a Mr. Whippy. Whatever it is, if you have a childish hobby or activity you do that, you know, is something you do is mainly associated with your early life, but you still do it, then we want to hear from you in half an hour's time. Before that, Gary Kennedy joins us. Gary is an expert at the safety of food and is from Correct Food Systems. And g'day.
6: G'day, James.
5: Do you have any childish hobbies, activities that you do, or are you very grown up?
6: No, I still have my stamp and coin collection.
5: There you go.
6: Yes.
5: How often do you, attend it?
6: Not as often as I did when I was a kid, but, you know, a couple of times a year I'll, you know, I still cut the stamps off the quarters of envelopes. Yes.
5: Nice.
6: If ever I travel overseas, I bring back the currency, put it in the coin album.
5: Oh, that's beautiful.
6: I should say I've got two mates of mine who flew out yesterday and overseas, and one of the things they're doing, they are adult Lego people. They're off to Denmark, to Legoland, to actually spend some time staying for the ultimate Lego experience.
5: Is that the home of Lego?
6: Yes.
5: Is it really?
6: Yeah.
5: Okay. I mean, we got a couple of Lego kits a few years ago when the girls were a bit younger, and I looked around at some point and realised they'd all were doing other things, and it was just me, and I really enjoyed it. Yeah. Oh, that's good to see. We want to hear yours after the 2:30 news, but right now, your questions, we've already got one. Text in or call in with your questions for Gary about the safety of food on 1-300-222-702 or the text 0467-922-702. But I believe you've been asked a lot about bird flu, Gary.
6: Yeah, I've been asked a couple of questions from people who and sometimes listeners contact me as well, because, you know, I'm easy to find, and I answer those questions. Not that I'm 1,000 of them, but if a listener ever contacts me via email, I do answer those. Mm. I've had a couple of people asking about what's the risk of eating chicken and getting bird flu, And I believe there's some statistic that show that in some parts of New South Wales, chicken sales are down by about 20%. So people have stopped.
5: Because of that fear,
6: yeah,
5: perhaps.
6: People have stopped buying chicken or slowing down their chicken purchase.

0: I'm going to get. Can I just have a guess? I might be right. I might be wrong. I'm going to say it's nil.
1: Yeah, it is nil.
0: It is nil.
1: It's so close to nil. It's nil.
0: Yeah.
1: And there's a few reasons for that. Mm. One, look, the first one is there's been no bird flu detected in any domestic poultry in Australia ever. So no hen ever. Or turkey. Well, this particular strain, it just has not appeared in a quail, a turkey, a chicken, anywhere. The second thing is if it ever is detected, touch wood, the state or territory biosecurity people go in and they euthanize all of the birds. Right. And if it's an egg farm, they destroy the eggs and in the surrounding area also get euthanized as well. Because there are practices like, you know, a father and son might both own chicken farms and equipment is shared from one to the other. Things like that. So they will often euthanize a whole area. So again, that also stops it. But we should say that, you know, in the absolute infinitesimally small chance that you get chicken that somehow has bird flu, cooking it will actually kill the flu off. So you're more likely to get salmonella poisoning from chicken. In fact, way, way more likely. So the way you handle raw chicken, so you shouldn't get the, you know, shouldn't get the blood in you, you know, shouldn't drink the blood, for want of a better term. If you handle the chicken properly so the blood doesn't get into you, you should be fine.
0: Just curious. I'm just wondering whether it's just a term you used or you said euthanize the chicken, not kill. I mean, I just wonder about, you know.
1: Oh, they kill them, but it's not a slaughtering process because you don't want to spread the blood around. So if that makes sense.
0: Yeah.
1: So they will do something that doesn't involve the spilling of blood because you want to keep everything together, for want of a better term.
0: So don't worry. Basically, the takeout.
1: Yeah, don't worry.
0: Don't worry about it.
1: Don't worry about it.
0: There's enough things you have to worry about worrying about that.
1: And even in chicken, there's far more important things in terms of safety from chicken. And in fact, when people say, oh, people have died from bird flu with chickens, the vast majority of that has actually been chicken farmers and people working on chicken farms who are exposed to a lot of chickens, often in an enclosed space like a barn. I'm not aware of a case where a consumer in the world has ever got bird flu and got sick from buying chicken at a supermarket.
0: Gary, you weren't at my house the other night. In fact, as far as I know, you've never been at my house.
1: Yeah, so
0: I had to ask my 18-year-old daughter this question. I said, if I eat all the bits of chicken out of my leftover Thai chicken curry and rice, does that mean that the rest of it, which is just, you know, veggies and stuff, is going to be safe for a much longer period? And she said yes, and I acted on that and I didn't get sick. Was she right?
1: No, but yes. Meaning it makes no difference at all. You could have taken all the vegetable pieces out and left
0: the chicken. So it was like 2 days old. Yep. And I know chicken goes off cooked in the fridge after maybe 3 or 4 days.
1: Yep.
0: But if I take the chicken out, the veggies are going to last longer than the chicken.
1: Yeah, not necessarily. It's because the sauce is the deciding factor there.
0: Oh.
1: Because the sauce is a lot of, particularly Asian sauces are quite, they have things like in them like lemon juice and pineapple juice and they have high levels of sugar in them. And so those are natural preservatives. So sugar, salt, vinegar, you know, acidic juices like lemon juice and pineapple juice, they're actually quite good preservatives. Salt is also a good preservative.
0: But generally the veggies are going to, I mean, in terms of not getting sick, the veggies are going to be okay for longer than the chicken, aren't they?
1: Yeah. It's basically the sauce is going to protect everything. So pulling something out won't really make much of a difference because the sauce will protect everything.
0: For how long? How long will my Thai green chicken curry last for in the fridge?
1: People in the regulatory authorities switch off the oil listing for a second. Typically 2 to 3 days in a fridge that's cold. If you've got a really cold fridge and you really know what you're doing, you get a couple of days more.
0: Okay. Even if it's just vegetable.
1: Yep.
0: Okay. Thank you. enough about me. Angie, how can Gary help you?
2: Hi, Gary. Yes, I've got a question about use-by dates. If I've got a jar of Labneh that is used by the first of the month, for example, and it's used within 3 days of opening,

0: Can I open it on the 3rd and be quite safe?
1: Does it say actually say the words "use by" or does it?
0: Yes.
1: Okay.
0: It's used by.
1: If it says "use by" is a food safety issue. So the manufacturer of that LabD is saying two things: you've either got to use it by that date, or what if you open it well before that date? Once it's opened, it's only got 3 days for food safety reasons. Mm. So it's actually got two expiry dates, if that makes sense. But you should not eat it after that date.
2: Right. Stick to the date.
1: Yep.
2: Stick to the date.
1: Stick to the use by date. Best before is different. Best before, you can eat it after the date. That's a quality thing. But use by means someone at the LabNeed company has said after this date there could be a microorganism that grows in it and gives you food poisoning.
2: Thank you very much, Angie. Any questions for Gary Kennedy about the safety of food? Our number 1-300-222-702 and the text 0467-922-702. Hugh, go ahead.
3: Afternoon, gentlemen.
2: G'day.
3: I've got a question about the fridge. How often should I take everything out of my fridge and clean the inside of it?
2: Once every decade? I don't know.
1: Yeah, you'd never guess what I did for a living if you saw the inside of my fridge. The answer that a food inspector will give is you need to clean as often as you need to give to ensure none of the food's contaminated. And then logically what that means is if all the food's sealed and in packages, unless there's mold growing, you don't need to clean it that often.
2: Mm.
1: So, you know, if you've got chicken blood on a shelf, don't put a salad sitting direct, you know, don't put a lettuce sitting directly on top of it.
2: Don't put the lettuce on the chicken blood?
1: Yeah, don't put the lettuce on the chicken blood.
2: All right.
1: But there's no set rules here. Because basically, if everything you put in your fridge is in packages or containers or bowls or wrapped, it doesn't really matter as
2: what
1: much.
2: If it's not, though?
1: Well, then you should be cleaning it often, and therefore...
2: Mm. Like, that, you know, that big vegetable container down the bottom.
1: Yeah, the vegetable crisper.
2: Yeah. You just chuck them all in. You don't put them in packages, do you? Some people probably do.
1: Yeah, but nearly everything in that, if it's... A lot of stuff you put in now, like carrots and eggplant and potatoes, you're going to cook. And if you're going to cook it, effectively everything that's on the outside gets killed when you cook it.
2: Right.
1: If it's something you're not going to cook, like alfalfa sprouts or lettuce... most people would give that a wash if they think it's going to be dirty. So if you've got raw chicken blood got into your vegetable crisper and there's lettuce in there, probably you give it a good scrub in the sink, just give it a rub over, you'll get all that blood off.
2: My wife and I argue when we get home from the supermarket and she starts washing all the fruit. And I thought, you don't need to do that.
1: No, you don't need to do that.
2: You don't need to do
1: no,
2: that?
1: You don't need
2: yes,
1: to do that.
2: I thought you were going to side with her.
1: No, you don't need to do that.
2: Oh, I hope she's listening.
1: Look, if there's anyone, look.
2: That's so good.
1: if you are worried about things on the outside, and it could be dirt, it could be chemicals, it could be bird poo on the outside of the fruit, you put it in under a running sink and you just give it a scrub with your hands under cold running water, you know, 99% of stuff's going to come off that way if you're really worried about it.
2: But even if you don't. You're probably going to be all right, aren't you?
1: Yeah, you're pretty. Your stomach does a really good job at killing all the microbes. That if you think about your stomach acid, it's pH 1.5. It's not much off battery acid.
2: Serious?
1: Yes. Your stomach acid is not much more dilute than battery acid. Not many bugs survive going through your stomach. Mm. And if you think about, we've spoken a few times, the Listeria bug is found in dust and dirt. If you think about it, you're sort of breathing in dust and dirt the whole time and you don't get food poisoning because when it gets to your stomach, the acid kills it off.
2: G'day. Ted, what do you want to know?
4: Hello, James and Gary.
2: G'day.
4: So reheating food in the oven, you pull it out of the fridge, so it might be the lasagna you made the night before or half a family pie you got left over that you made the night before. Can you put it in cold, the oven's cold, turn it up to 150 and let it warm up as the oven warms up and in 15 minutes everything's ready? Or do you wait the 15 minutes for the oven to reach 150 degrees, then put your food in and wait another 15 minutes for it to reheat?
1: All right, there's two answers to this. The first thing is there's a big difference between whether the food you could eat cold and therefore heating it up is only just warming it to make it taste better. Mm. And in the case of a lasagna, if you cooked it properly and cooled it down properly, you could eat that cold out of the pan. I've been known to do that.
2: Okay.
1: I certainly have eaten cold. In fact, I had cold tortellini for lunch today.
2: Did you?
1: That I had cooked and cooled and had in the fridge because I couldn't be bothered microwaving
2: Fair
1: it.
2: Enough.
1: So,
2: couldn't be bothered microwaving.
1: Oh, well, I was in a hurry, James. I was in a hurry to get here on time. So,
2: okay.
1: But if it's something that you're cooking genuinely to get it hot in the centre and you're actually, it's a cooking process, then it really, all that preheating the oven does is to make the heating process quicker.
2: Yeah.
1: So preheating the oven will mean when you eventually put it in, it'll get to the temperature quicker, but there's nothing wrong with putting it in a cold oven. And in fact, some, it actually will be a more gentle heating if you heat it from cold than sticking it in. Sticking it into a very hot oven.
2: It would be like, rather than diving into a pool, walking slowly down the stairs.
1: Correct. Mm. It's similar to that.
2: Someone says on the text, my daughter once ate a yogurt that was well out of date. She had no ill effects and was going to message the company and tell them they could extend their use by date. But not everyone reacts the same, do they? It's a bit of a lottery.
1: No, most yogurt doesn't have use by. It actually has best before.
2: Mm.
1: And best before is a quality issue. If you think about a yogurt, a lot of yogurts actually sell themselves on the basis that it's already chock full of bacteria. I mean, that's how a yogurt's made.
2: True.
1: It's fermented.
2: Mm.
1: So there's something called a competitive or protective microflora. And what that means, if there's a huge amount of good bugs in a food, like there is in a yogurt or a kombucha, then they stop the bad bugs growing because they use up all the food. So yogurt rarely causes food poisoning because it's so full of good bugs, the bad bugs don't get a chance to grow. So yogurt's one of those ones, often carries a best before date. Milk's the same. Most milk carries a best before date. It's because when bacteria do start growing in it, they're the ones that form curds and whey, and no one's going to have, you know, lumpy sour coffee. So
2: I got one of them the other day and the use by date was 2 weeks hence.
1: The best before date?
2: I think it was, I can't remember. But anyway, it was 2 weeks in the future. So what would have happened there?
1: It means the factory's made a really good product. It's almost sterile and it'll last a long time.
2: No. It curds and weighed in my coffee.
1: Yes.
2: 2 weeks before the best before date.
1: Oh, I mean,
2: something's gone wrong.
1: Something's gone wrong. Yeah. Was it one in your fridge that was already open?
2: Yes.
1: It could be that. It could be at some stage, James, somebody has left it on the bench for 2 hours and put it back in the fridge.
2: That would have been me.
1: Yeah, and that would have accelerated the process.
2: I see.
1: It was well on its way to becoming yogurt when you put it back on the fridge again.
2: Anne is on the line. Gary Kennedy's with me. G'day, Anne. Go ahead.
5: Hello.
2: Hello.
5: Good afternoon. Yes, I have some eggs which are about 3 weeks past their best before date, but they've been kept in the refrigerator all the time. Are they safe to eat still?
1: Yeah, absolutely. Oh, if you're going to cook them, yes, absolutely no problem at all. Yep, eggs go well beyond their best before date. Your only problem is a quality issue with eggs. That egg's great for scrambled egg, fried egg, poached egg. If you want to use them to make a meringue or a pav, something where you need that foam to stay upright, the protein structure in the egg white starts to break down over time. So an old egg is not great for making a pav or a meringue, but it's great if you want scrambled eggs or an omelette or something like that. Yeah, they're fine.
2: Great. Good on you, Anne. I have a friend, says someone, who goes dumpster diving. They find many packaged food items and these are seemingly, you know, in good quality. Sometimes they find bulk fresh produce discarded. They soak and wash it all in a strong vinegar solution, dry thoroughly before storing and always using promptly. Is this sufficient?
1: Maybe. Maybe. Depends on what is. Look, I was walking the dog the other day and I'm walking down the back lane of shopping centre and there was someone dumpster diving who offered me some stuff and I said, no, thank you.
2: What did they offer you?
1: They were getting pastries, a cake. I was a pastry and cakes, so they're getting bread and pastries out. I said, no. Just in case, because you don't know what else is in the dumpster as well. But there are certainly produce that's well past its date and thrown out, that if you washed in, washing in a strong vinegar solution would microbiologically

0: wash away a lot of the stuff. If you are dumpster diving, what you've got to be careful of is things like pre-prepared salads, things like that, where there are potentially food safety issues. But not much as I don't want to say, yes, please go dumpster diving, whole produce is pretty good.
1: Okay. G'day, Robert.
2: How you going?
1: Good. What do you want to know?
2: Yeah, well, what I was wanting to know, if can you hear me okay?
1: Yeah.
2: If you, how long do different meats last in the freezer? And if you put them in just before their use-by date, are they safe to eat after you bring them out or defrost them?
0: The answer to are they safe when you defrost them, yes. But if it's right on the use-by date, when it comes out, it's basically still right on the use-by date.
1: So freezing it effectively stops time.
0: Yeah, effectively freezing stops time. There is a quality issue with fattier meats. And when we say meat, we'll also... So really, really fatty, oily seafood like mackerel and sardines and things like ham... the fat in those will go rancid. So if I think we said on this program once before, on Boxing Day, if you buy a cut price ham at the supermarket and think, oh, I'll put that in the freezer and have it for Christmas next year, it's probably going to be inedible. Mm. It'll be safe, but it probably won't taste. But for your average, you know, chicken breast fillet, ribeye steak, you know, pork and veal mince, all of those standard meat cuts with yeah, they'll do 6 months to a year, no problem at all.
1: Okay. If it's a long time that you leave them, a year or something, I guess there's no way of, you know, discovering whether it's safe or not apart from eating it and seeing if you get sick.
0: I think we've said the story on this program before. There's a Russian paleontologist who ate part of a mammoth that was found in permafrost.
1: Really?
0: Yes.
1: Wow. What did it taste like?
0: He said it tasted awful, but it was safe.
1: Yeah, right.
0: So if you keep it...
1: And he didn't get sick.
0: Freezing's a really, really good way of extending the shelf life of products. So pretty much, think, Walt Disney's frozen somewhere, supposedly.
1: Supposedly, yeah.
0: Yes.
1: Yeah, well, I'm not going to eat him. Thank you very much, Robert. Vivian, hi. Hi, Vivian.
3: Oh, hi, how are you?
1: Good, good. Go ahead.
3: Sorry, I didn't eat very
1: well. That's all right.
3: I've got a question about chopping boards. If you have had like chicken breast or chicken meat on there, I want to know like the best way or the correct way to wash that board. Like, does it have to be boiling hot water and how long? Things like that.
0: Have you got a dishwasher?
3: I do have a dishwasher.
0: Just put it through the dishwasher on the hot cycle and it'll be fine.
1: Mm. What about if you don't have a dishwasher?
0: If you don't have a dishwasher, as our listener said, pour boiling water over. Boil up a jug and pour the jug over it, and that'll kill it as well. That'll be sanitary.
1: Okay. So, but just going through your normal, say you're doing a sink wash where the water's, you know, pretty hot but not boiling, that's not as good. Okay.
0: So you put your dishwasher on the hot cycle. The hot cycle will definitely kill everything off on the chopping board. But if you don't have a dishwasher, and you're worried about it, just pour a jug. That's what I do. I'm the dishwasher at home. So I just boil up a jug and pour a jug of boiling water over it.
1: Right. Okay. Thank you very much. Thank you, Vivian. And Barry's next. G'day, Barry. Go ahead.
4: Hello. Yes, when I go to the supermarket and buy something like potato salad or packets of ham that's sealed, it'll have a use-by date. But if I go to the deli, there's big trays of open salad and all sorts of things, and when it gets a bit tired, they seem to come along and give it a stir and freshen it up. How long is it mandatory? Do they have to change it?
0: I work for some of the big supermarkets, and I've helped set up some of those systems. Normally, the ones behind the deli, they'll give you 48 hours on it. If you ask them, they say it's meant to be eaten in the next day or two.
1: Mm.
0: Some of them will last longer than that, particularly the acidic ones. Things like potato salad normally has a preservative in it to last longer. Coleslaw has normally got vinegar in the dressing, so some of them will last a bit longer.
1: But they have standards and systems set up by people like you that make sure that people like me are safe.
0: Yeah, the supermarkets aren't topping. You're not allowed to top up, so you can't. you know, get the coleslaw that's been there for a half a week and then top it up with new stuff. You've got to use up the old one before you put a new tray out.
1: Mm. Someone texts in, surely the mammoth tasted like chicken. I wonder why would they think that?
0: I don't know.
1: I mean, it tastes like elephant.
0: I don't know what it's like to eat elephant, but I imagine it tastes more mammalian than bird-like.
1: Yeah. I think it tastes more like a steak, a mammoth.
0: Yeah, it would taste like a steak.
1: Yeah, an elephant-like. Has anyone eaten elephant? I hope the answer's no. It's a bad thing to eat.
0: Well, elephants are herbivores, and so are cows, so it probably tastes like beef.
1: Hmm. And yet it wasn't very good.
0: Well, it was rancid, if you like. It had been down there, so all the fat had tasted bad on it. But it was still safe to eat.
1: One more from Leanne. Go ahead, Leanne.
5: Well, good afternoon, gentlemen.
1: G'day.
5: Like most people, I often make double batches of bolognese sauce or spinach and pasta sauce using fresh veggies.
0: Great.
5: The question I have is when I freeze that to use in a lasagna or whatever later on, what's the loss of nutritional value in the vegetables? And when I defrost it and, you know, reuse it for the lasagna or the ricotta pasta?
0: There isn't much. You've done most of the vitamin loss when you cooked it. Cooking gets rid of vitamin C is the main one that goes. It's not heat stable. Most of the other vitamins and minerals are still there. And to some extent, cooking a food actually provides better nutrient availability, because there are some foods that particularly some plants which are tough and chewy, and they're hard for us to digest. And when you cook them, you actually soften them. So cooking actually means you get more nutrients out of some fruit and veg than you do if you eat it raw. Mm. Having said that, no, there's virtually no nutrient losses in freezing. All the nutrient losses are when you cook it or reheat it.
1: Thank you, Leanne. And I have to end on an epic fail on my behalf. You know that person who texted in, surely the mammoth tasted like chicken.
0: Mm.
1: Someone else has said, it's a joke. Everything odd is always described as tasting like chicken.
0: That's right.
1: Well, I didn't get the joke, so I feel dumb. And everyone heard me not get the joke, and now everyone thinks I'm dumb. Gary, thank you very much. That, as always, was excellent.
0: See you after I get back from overseas.
1: Yeah, have a good time.
0: I will.
1: So when we next see you, how many weeks?
0: 3 weeks.
1: 3 weeks, all right. Gary Kenny will be back in 3 weeks with lots of tales and hopefully some presents from his overseas journey. Let's get the latest news headlines. Very good afternoon, Adam Story.
6: Afternoon, James. The acting Prime Minister, Penny Wong, has accused the Coalition of copying One Nation with its promise to slash the tobacco excise. The opposition today announced it would legalise vapes and reduce the tax on cigarettes and tobacco products by 80% if it wins the next election. Desperate efforts are underway to reach hundreds of hydroelectric plant workers who are trapped in tunnels following the Nepal-Tibet flood disaster. At least 1,200 people have been confirmed killed. More than 4,000 remain missing, including 38 Australians. And Anthony Albanese has again hit out at China over an intercontinental ballistic missile test that it conducted in the Pacific Ocean earlier this year. The Prime Minister is at the Pacific Islands Forum, where host nation Palau is pushing Pacific countries to take a unified stance against the missile test, which occurred in July. There'll be more news at 3 o'clock.
1: Thank you very much, Adam. Have you got any childlike hobbies or interests? That's what we're going to talk about now. We want to hear people's. I like colouring in.
6: Okay.
1: You know, anything like that? Riding a BMX bike.
6: I'm a bit more risk adverse these days.
1: Yeah, right. Yeah.
6: Any colouring in would probably be about my
1: board games, jigsaws, anything like that. Not
6: no,
1: really. You're
6: not
1: an adult.
6: Say,
1: you're a
6: and sort of really feeling it the last 5 years or so. So. But look, there is we have a game here in the newsroom that gets played nightly, just as a wind down thing, which you could say is childish. There's three bins lined up against each other. You've got to throw the paper and try and get it in one of the three. And first bin's a point, second bin's 2 points, third bin's 3 points.
1: Nice, I love that stuff.
6: Tom Saunders is actually the chairman of the
1: is he?
6: Paper Plop, it's called. And he's chairman of the ABC Paper Plop Association.
1: Is he quite good at it?
6: He's very good. He's leading.
1: Is he really? How are you going?
6: I'm sort of probably about third or fourth place behind Tom.
1: Yeah, well, does the season go essentially forever?
6: It's going up until December.
1: Okay.
6: With the winner to be crowned at the Christmas party.
1: Keep us informed of progress. I'm barracking for you.
6: Okay, thanks, mate.
1: Thank you, Adam. And look, thank you to everyone. So I'd said before we went to Adam that someone had texted and indicated to me that the comment doesn't matter.

0: where they try and get bits of paper into the bin, and before you start writing to your local MP, then they pull them out and put them in the recycling, and they're all used paper. So do you have a childlike activity or hobby that you're into? We want to hear if you do. Might be Lego. Mine's colouring in. Jigsaws, board games, little figurines that you play with, making model aeroplanes, dressing up, skipping, rolling down a hill. A lot of adults like watching cartoons. Now, there's a lot of kind of, you know, adult sense of humour, et cetera, cartoons, but sometimes the old ones aimed at kids are really good. Gary Kennedy indicated he collected not just stamps but coins as well, and a couple of, you know, regularly goes back to his hobby and tends it, and when he goes overseas, he brings back things to add to his coin collection, maybe even stamp collection. Maybe he rides a skateboard or a BMX bike. For me, another one, I have lollies. I have evolved not one day from being 8 years old when it comes to stuffing lollies in my gob. I like it. I don't think we had a debate about this, about whether ice cream is a childish activity. I don't think it is. I feel like getting an ice cream from a Mr. Whippy van, if you don't have a kid with you, is kind of childlike and sweet. Maybe you'd feel a bit self-conscious doing it. Rose in the office, she's going to a petting zoo tomorrow. And she's well and truly an adult. So there's that. Arts and craft are often seen as childlike things. So we want to know what yours is and what you get out of it. Give us a call or a text. The number, phone number is 1300 222 702, and the text is 0467 922 702. Someone's made me feel even worse. James, don't feel bad about not getting the chicken taste joke. Nobody gets your jokes. Yes, they do. Anonymous texter. I know they do. Emma, hi.
1: Hello, how are you?
0: Good. What's your childlike activity?
1: Look, it's probably a little bit bizarre, but I just love collecting wood. I still love collecting wood. I did when I was a kid.
0: Yeah.
1: I would get excited when I would go past a pile of wood on the side of the road, and I would try and coerce my mum in particular to go back with the car and collect it and load up the back and get home and unload it. And I mean, often that was quite chunky wood, but to this day,
0: did you have a fireplace?
1: Yeah, we did. We had an internal fireplace. I don't have that now, but I've got a, you know, at the backyard sort of fire pit scenario. And so I still just find it incredibly cathartic to go around and collect sticks and somehow.
0: Really?
1: Yeah, I just feel great picking them up off the side of the road. And
0: what do you do with them? Where do you put them now?
1: Just create a pile.
0: Like where?
1: A mess. No, I mean, to be honest, I actually found an old grill from from an internal fireplace, and that kind of acted like a little bit of a spot to capture these bits of wood, but it also looks quite nice to be sitting out there beside the outdoor fire pit. So, yeah, I mean, it's quite
0: nice.
1: And it's a bit physical as well, right? So
0: yeah,
1: a bit
0: it's
1: of
0: good
1: exercise
0: for you.
1: Involved, and yeah.
0: Yeah, and I guess a little bit of you feels like you're creating order out of chaos, perhaps.
1: Yeah, I think so. Yeah. And I mean, the neighbours kind of got used to the concept, and in fact, you know, would put their sticks out knowing that there'd be a collection coming along the street at some point. And the neater and easier they made it, the more likely it was to get taken away, right? So, I mean, I think there was something of a symbiotic relationship going on up and down the street. So, yeah,
0: nice.
1: It worked well.
0: Good bonding.
1: Yeah.
0: Hey, thank you very much. That's really good, Emma.
1: Yeah.
0: Good on you.
1: Thanks, James. Have a good afternoon.
0: Keep collecting them. We are talking, we are talking about your activity or hobby that you have that, you know, is kind of childlike, something that you or might have done when you were young, and it still brings you some peace or solace. Let me know what yours is. 1300 222 702, the text 0467 922 702. We've heard about collecting sticks. What about you, Alan?
2: Yes, we do leaf catching as a family, so works particularly good on windy days. When there's leaves falling from the tree, we gather underneath, and the aim is to try and catch a leaf before it hits the ground.
0: Oh, nice. Is it, I mean, do you sometimes have to wait a while, or do they come fairly regularly?
2: Well, yes, depending on the wind. So we have had some

0: strange looks when we're at parks or whatever, when there's not much wind, us standing around looking up at the tree.
1: And is there great? So if one comes down, do you all go for the same one, or, you know,
0: Yes, if they're scarce coming down, there's definitely quite a bit of competition for the ones that come down.
1: And presumably when someone catches them, there's, you know, a scream of delight.
0: Yes, unless you've tried it, it is quite a difficult task. So, yeah, to actually grab one is quite a feat.
1: Yeah, I wish you'd told us this 6 months ago, or in 6 months in the future at the start of autumn. But I'm going to keep my windy days. Do you ever do it, I wonder? Because it does feel like it'd be something that'd be a lot more fun with company. Do you ever do it alone?
0: I probably have done it by myself sometimes.
1: Yeah, why not?
0: Better with a crowd.
1: Good on you. Thank you very much, Alan. Rob in Bathurst says, I also love collecting wood. So there you go. No one's alone on that. What is your childlike activity? I love that, catching leaves off trees. It's a game, right? These things are games sometimes. 1-300-222-702 is our telephone number, and the text 0467-922-702. Leighton, g'day.
2: G'day, James. Good afternoon, listeners. Hope you are well. I just contacted you for my AirPods. Can you hear me all right?
1: Sure can.
2: Yeah, okay. So my favourite hobby as of today was Lego, obviously.
1: Nice.
2: And I've got a question for you. Did you know that Lego, a few years ago, they had a retro radio set that is 1970s inspired?
1: I did not.
2: Okay, so... I've got a pen and paper or something.
1: Yeah.
2: I'll read out the set number for you. It's 10.
1: Yes. Yes.
2: 10994. And I'll tell you what the best part is. Okay. So the best part is when you take out the back piece, the back part of the set.
1: Yeah.
2: It has a little phone holder that you can put on, that you can put your mobile phone in there.
1: Oh.
2: And you can listen, and you can close the back part, and you can listen to music or listen to a little radio, though.
1: So it looks like an old-fashioned radio, and you can play music through your phone. That's fantastic.
2: That's correct. And the best part is, though, the speakers from the phone come from throughout the actual speaker of the set, and it's slightly and it makes it like a muffled sound, though. So it sounded like you're listening to it back in like. The old time, though, you know what I mean?
1: Oh, yeah, great. So, Layton, you're quite into Lego. You do a lot of it?
2: Yeah, I do all the time, though. Yeah. I'm pretty sure I had a second hobby, childhood hobby, but I don't have that right now anyway. It's usually been 10 years ago that was it in the...
1: How old are you now?
2: I'm 25 years old, James.
1: Right. And Lego is just kind of... And when you make something out of Lego, do you take it apart and do it again, or do you leave it made, or what?
2: Not exactly. Well, no, I don't, but I usually take it apart to make the F-A-18 jet, and I use pieces that I come out of, like, Star Wars sets.
1: Yeah, nice. Oh, that sounds fun. Thank you so much for your call, and I'll look up the radio one.
2: Yeah, thanks for that, James. Bye for now.
1: Bye, Layton. Take care. You're on ABC Local Radio. We're talking about your childlike hobby or activity. And I guess the good thing about it is it's just an activity that's fun. And often when you get older, it's harder to find fun. So why not go back to those early years? 1-300-222-702. If you've got a childlike activity or hobby you want to share with us, or the text 0467-922-702. Who's next? Tony, g'day. Hi, Tony. Go ahead.
3: James, yeah, I'm 62 and I love slippery dips in children's playground.
1: Nice. Very good.
3: Go ahead.
1: Oh, yeah, they are fun, aren't they?
3: Well, they are. I think I need to put a little bit of context around that. I'm usually in the company of my grandson when I do it. I very rarely do it solo with no one else around. But they're so much safer now than what they were when I was a kid. You know, they're generally not as high, and they've got that rubber mat at the bottom when you can do these barrel rolls, and it's a hell of a lot of fun.
1: There used to be really high ones that were there was the thrill of danger, and they're all a bit lower now. But you said I don't usually go on my own, suggesting now and again you do.
3: It's rare, Jane.
1: Yeah.
3: Rare. But it'd have to be a really, really good one to tempt me to do it, and I'd have to be feeling particularly sort of childish, I suppose. But yeah. Look, I would like to encourage a lot more grandparents to do it because they're pretty well geriatric-proof. And it is a lot of fun.
1: Good on you, Tony. Thank you very much. We'll return to this in a moment. But beforehand, there's a fire watch and ACT. Firefighters are working to control a bushfire burning near Shannondale, approximately 15 kilometres southwest of Grafton. The fire's burning under challenging weather conditions with a number of properties in the vicinity. Those in the area of Shannondale Road in Shannondale should prepare now. Check and follow your bushfire survival plan and stay up to date. Leaving early is the safest option. Of course, we will bring you any further information as soon as it comes to hand.
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1: We are talking about the childlike activity or hobby that you have. Just heard from Tony, who's 62 and still loves slippery dips. We want to hear yours, 1300 222 702 or the text 0467 922 702. Someone says, Tamiya remote control cars. And there's nothing wrong with getting a Mr. Whippy ice cream without having your kids with you. Very good. Good attitude. Nadine, what about you?
6: We like skipping stones.
1: Yes.
6: My hubby and I get quite competitive. If there's any body of water and rocks around, we will start doing it. And, get right into it.
1: You count how many. And, of course, half of it is picking the best stone, isn't it?
6: It is. You've got to get the flat one. That's the key. Mm. Yeah.
1: And sometimes, I think the holy grail there is losing count.
6: Yes. Well, I've never done that. Five is great for me. I'd be happy with a fiver, but just thought I'd contribute that.
1: Good on you. Thank you very much for that. And someone else has said the same things, that they love collecting stones from the beach and skipping stones. G'day, Jenny. What's your childlike activity or hobby? Hi, Jenny. Go ahead.
7: G'day, James. I'm loving this section, by the way.
1: Good.
7: I am in environmental education, right? And I was always one of these kids who loved catching tadpoles in the local creek. And now I get paid to do my hobby.
1: I get paid
7: to take students on excursions who are catching tadpoles in the creek to test the water quality. Like, how good is that?
1: Nice. So you mean it's your job as a teacher and you go once a year, or do you mean you do it all the time?
7: No, all the time. That's my job. So the schools come to me to do an excursion, and I take their students down pretty much every day. I give them a little dip net, and we catch things out of the creek. It's amazing.
1: Do you think there's any way I can somehow get paid to colour in? I mean, given you've done it.
7: Anything's possible.
1: I wonder who pays. Are there any professional colour innerers in the... I'm going to look out. I'm going to look out, Jenny, after you've made your dream your job, your childish fun activity your job. That's something to aspire to. Thank you for your call. Anne, hi. What childlike activity are you still into?
8: Oh, hi, James. Hi. It's bubbles, blowing like bubbles
1: yes.
8: with a bubble wand. So wherever I go, I have a bubble wand with me and... And when I see children, I just ask the parents, can I do some bubbles, for them? But I often just do them for myself when I'm out and for my own pleasure. And what I've found really interesting is that if there's some adults around, which I'm often unaware of, they'll actually really engage and they love it. And it's like they just become children too.
1: I know. Well, I think there's two things. It's just an inherently unusual and kind of cool thing to see, all the bubbles floating around. But also, as soon as you see bubbles, you are transported back to the time when you were really into it, whether when you were a kid or with your own kids, for example. So,
8: yeah, and they're so pretty and,
1: they are.
8: The colours and watching them where they go and trying to, break them or just see how far they can go. And it's, adults are actually really engaged by them. It's just been very... very interesting and lots of fun.
1: Good idea.

0: Yeah, and don't stop. That's lovely. Leonie, hi. Hi, Leonie.
1: First time I've ever rang into a radio. I was driving along and I pulled up just so I can sort of ring in.
0: Oh, good. Well, but, yeah, we'll go ahead.
1: Yeah, I love when I'm walking along a street in a town. I have no idea what the tree's called, but if you come across the little hard seed pods with a wing out each side and a little piece, and you pick up a handful of them and chuck them up in the air, and they helicopter back down. They're
0: yes.
1: great fun. I'm in my late 60s, and I still love doing that if I come across them.
0: It is. It's lovely, isn't it? It just, yeah. And it's
1: and
0: free.
1: The other lady that was talking about the skipping stones, my husband and I love doing that. And he introduced me, I've never been into war movies, but the war movie Dam Busters. And he and the bouncing bomb in that. And he showed me how you can bounce a tennis ball across the water, not just stones.
0: Oh, yes.
1: I'd never seen before. And so he introduced me to that war movie and the story of the bouncing bomb.
0: Well, isn't it interesting, that little childhood thing of skipping stones? I wonder if it was the inspiration for...
1: Yeah, it might have been with them because they sort of had to get the bomb angle just right for the bomb to bounce across the water and then land at the dam wall to blow it up.
0: I mean, pity it was a war-based thing. But nonetheless, that was really interesting. You keep throwing those things up and down and watching them.
1: I have no idea what they are, but if I ever come across them, they're so much fun. Just throw them up and watch them spiral down. And you can make a little paper version that I've done with kids, folding a little bit of paper with the two wings out each side and the bit underneath that work just the same.
0: Yeah, good on you. Thank you very much for calling us, Leonie. Joy is next. What's yours, Joy, your childlike activity?
2: Well, I don't know when I'm vague about when I had my first kaleidoscope.
0: Oh, yes.
2: But as a mature adult, I started finding them again.
0: Yeah.
2: And then I started travelling abroad. And I've now got, I don't know, I probably have 20 or 30 of them now. And I bought them in all different places and they're all different. But my two favourite ones cost an absolute arm and a leg and I got them in Sausalito, you know, the island, the craft island off San Francisco.
0: Okay.
2: And they are absolutely incredible. Anyway, so now I'm passing on my fascination for kaleidoscopes. I've just given my three-year-old granddaughter and a five-year-old grandson their first kaleidoscope.
0: Ah, good on you. That's really nice. Good. Train sets, is it?
3: I've got so I was about five when I got my first Lego train set and kind of built it as you wanted to go along. And then as I went through the years, Dad bought me a proper train set. And I just sort of had a fascination ever since. You see them at festivals, like a farmer's market or something like that, and they'll have a set up and I'll go and have a look at those. And we have Steamfest up here in Newcastle and I'll have a side hustle with people with all their different designs and I've just always thought they were really cool.
0: Nice.
3: And now that I've got little kids, I'm sort of weighing up when it's time to get one for them.
0: Oh yeah, great. How old are the kids? How old are they?
3: I've got a 9 and a 5.
0: Yeah, nice. We had one of those sets where you could build the track yourself. They were like little interlocking sections and they were a lot of fun. Although, now that I remember it, actually, they used to make me build it and they'd just plan it. So maybe it's better to... You never know. Anyway, good on you, Joel. Thank you very much. We've got time for one more. Rod, what do you do that's a bit childlike?
4: I've got a few things that I collect that I would be considered as kids' toys, I guess. I've got like hundreds of Hot Wheel cars, hot cars, a few radio control cars, but the one that sort of gets me more sideways glances from people as not being as acceptable for an adult is video games.
0: Okay.
4: I have a few different little handheld devices that I carry around with me whenever I'm off somewhere and if I have a spare minute to sit in, I just sit down and play some games.
0: Yeah, nice. Nice.
4: I enjoyed playing games since I was a kid and now I have two young boys myself that also love gaming, so there's... There's Facebook groups for over 50 gamers and everything.
0: Okay.
4: So,
0: well, look, we can't use...

0: lose that sense of play. That's the thing. I mean, everyone who's been ringing up, it's all just stuff that is fun, stuff that is play. And not only is that good for our creativity, it's good for our mental health, doing things that just, you know, is fun and it's playing around and it doesn't really mean anything, but and yet you still have to exert some skill. It's great. We all should do more of it. Thank you. Thank you, Rod. And thank you, everyone who called in and texted in and let me know what theirs were. It's really good. Someone just said, I'm enjoying rock painting. Not very good at it, but it is fun with the grandkids. That's from Mandy in Newcastle. You're about to hear Kylie Morris, statewide in New South Wales, Jess McGuire. In the Illawarra, it'll be Fairlie Hamilton. Tomorrow on Zool of Rock, it is advice about getting married. Songs that have advice about getting married.
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3: Hello. Nice to have your company. It's springtime. The sounds and sights around us are changing. I wonder whether you're noticing. Maybe you're seeing more bird life. The rosellas are enjoying the grevillea bush. The wattle's just about finished. The maggies definitely starting to look a little bit agitated with mischief in their eyes. I can see it. Definitely. But I wonder, have you noticed the dragonflies? Do we call them a swarm, a dazzle, a flight? Any which way, however you term them, they're wonderful, aren't they? Although this is a moment when they start massing, not necessarily in a zombie apocalypse kind of way, more in a spring jamboree kind of way. So you'll hear more about that inner life of those dragonflies shortly. Also, on the scientific front, a research project that could change the lives of those trying to conceive through IVF. Normally, if you're enduring that, if you're going through that in order to try to fall pregnant, it involves multiple injections. But there's a newly funded project through RMIT in Victoria to develop a nasal spray that might replace those self-administered injections. Professor Leslie Yeo leads that team.
4: If you have to inject yourself many times a day, that's a very painful, stressful experience. And I think we're told that this is one of the things that contributes to a lot of failures, people who just don't want to continue the treatment because it's just so traumatic and stressful. So if you can do it in a less painful way, I think that will go a long way to making IVF a better experience and also hopefully, you know, more successful.
3: That's Professor Leslie Yeo from RMIT, who have received a tranche of funding to start looking at this project. He says that they're not expecting results for another year or two, but he's really optimistic. A lot of the research comes through the kinds of things that you might have once associated with asthma, using those kind of inhalers. It won't be necessarily something like that. He's told me about how precious this this medicine is and how it needs to be delivered in such a way that there's no waste, so that you make sure you get exactly the right dosage. So there is a lot of work to do. But he's very encouraged and quite positive about the kinds of changes that might be wrought by this. Also, if you're in the market, Matt Akine is coming to town tomorrow night. He's always good company, whether on TV in Mother and Son or at a comedy festival like tomorrow night at the Civic Theatre. He'll be MC and glamorous host. Here's a taste of what you might hear.
5: I'm getting old, man. I turned 40. So someone told me 40 is the new 20. And I'm like, yeah, woo. That's funny, because when I was 20, I don't recall Googling back hurt when sneeze.
3: It's just a taste of Matt Akine. I'm looking forward to talking to him just before 4 o'clock, so in an hour or so. Also, later in the show, you'll be hearing from Dan Rapacoli. There is a big mental health initiative for men that has been announced today, so I'll be talking to him in his capacity.

as a minister with a special interest in that, in men's health. Also reflecting on the conversation we were having yesterday about Chanel Contos and her ideas about trying to give people the right to opt into algorithms that might deliver them social media information rather than necessarily having to opt out of it. She's worried about the kind of information that's being delivered, particularly into young people's feeds, that might lead them into some of the language around and concepts behind the manosphere. I'm interested to hear what Dan Repicoli has to say about that. Very briefly too, in traffic on the New England Highway at Aberdeen between Bedford Street and Graham Street, there was a building fire there earlier, and that's affecting traffic in both directions. Right now, though, it's news time, 3 o'clock.

0: Adam Storey with ABC News. The acting Prime Minister, Penny Wong, has accused the coalition of copying One Nation with its promise to slash the tobacco excise. The opposition today announced it would legalise vapes and reduce the tax on cigarettes and tobacco products by 80% if it wins the next election. One Nation had previously committed to a 75% excise cut in a bid to tackle black market cigarettes. Senator Wong says the government won't support any measures that could lead to more children taking up vaping.
1: I think the coalition appears to simply be following One Nation's policy, and it would probably be good for Australians if they could actually work their own policy out.
0: The Rural Fire Service is asking residents in the path of a rapidly moving bushfire on the state's north coast to either evacuate or shelter in place. The fire is moving rapidly near Shannondale, west of Coots Crossing and southwest of Grafton, and is currently at watch and act status. The Rural Fire Service says Shannondale residents should leave now for Coots Crossing if it's safe to do so or shelter in place. The acting Premier Prue Carr has hit back at state opposition claims that the government has lost control of crime. Her comments come after the murder of two men in Sydney this week that are suspected to be cases of mistaken identity linked to Sydney's gangland violence. A man in his 40s was shot yesterday at a house in Maryland's West, and university student Marco Tapia was killed earlier this week in his Glen Alpine home. Ms Carr says the arrest of 800 people in the past year in relation to organised crime and gang violence shows police are well resourced.
2: As a government, we have been resourcing and will continue to resource the police in whatever way possible to crack down on the actions of these criminal gangs. It is not on.
0: A Snowy Mountains man has been granted bail over allegations he threatened the Social Services Minister Tanya Plibersek on social media. Isla Evans reports.
3: Shannon Bennett is facing a charge of using a carriage service to make a threat to kill or cause serious harm after allegedly threatening the senior Labor minister in a social media post in July. The Berridale man was arrested on Wednesday following an Australian Federal Police investigation after officers searched his home. The 53-year-old was granted bail on Thursday, which includes conditions that he must not go near or contact Tanya Plibersek or go within 100 metres of her Sydney office. Ms Plibersek declined to comment, citing it as a police matter before the courts.
0: The Federal Education Minister, Jason Clare, says it's not woke to teach children respect in the classroom after the coalition accused some teachers of pushing agendas. Nationals leader Matt Canavan claimed the school curriculum had become feminised and its call for more male teachers, and questioned the respectful relationships curriculum taught in schools. Mr Clare agreed he'd like to see more male role models in schools, but he stood by the curriculum.
4: We want our kids to grow up respecting their mum and dad. We want our kids at school to respecting the teacher at the front of the classroom. We want boys to know that they've got to respect girls and vice versa. We want kids to respect kids of different colours and different religions. Teaching boys to respect girls isn't woke. It's just common decency.
0: A public transport action group says a new ferry stop expected to open next year near the Rocks will put extra pressure on the city's ferry fleet. The state government today announced a ferry terminal at Walsh Bay, which will link Sydney's Performing Arts Precinct to the Parramatta and Cockatoo Island ferry services. Action for Public Transport spokesperson Graham Taylor says Sydney ferries are already struggling with high demand and more ferries are needed.
5: The ferry network as a whole is really stretched at the moment. In terms of capacity, we're seeing significant growth in patronage, and at the same time, the fleet

0: capacity has been shrunk.
1: Embattled property developer Bathler Group looks set to meet its payroll deadline today as its future hangs in the balance. The ABC has confirmed that funding has been secured to meet some of Bathler's payroll obligations. It comes as negotiations continue between the company's administrator and lenders. And Darius Boyd has been officially anointed as Billy Slater's successor and will take over as Queensland State of Origin coach. It's understood the 39-year-old will be mentored by Wayne Bennett for next year's series. The former Broncos captain played 28 games and scored 17 tries for the Maroons during Queensland's decade of dominance. He recently coached the state's under-19 teams to back-to-back wins. The weather for this afternoon, isolated showers about the southern and central ranges, slopes and inland plains, sunny in Sydney, another sunny day tomorrow with a top of 23, mostly sunny but windy on Saturday and 31, and then sunny on Sunday with a top of 22. That's ABC News at 3:05.
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4: Hello there. Lovely to have your company for this first Thursday of spring. We'll be out among the dragonflies shortly, discovering why you might walk through a cloud of them on the corner of your street very soon. I wonder, are they hovering in your neighbourhood? Have you noticed them? We are open for all dragonfly sightings today. You can call us on 1300 33 12 33 or you can text on 0487 99 1233. The weather today has been beautiful, hasn't it? Mostly sunny, and any wind that has been around should drop as we get closer to this evening. Daytime maximum temperatures have climbed to a mighty 28 degrees. Also coming up on the show, you'll hear from the heroes of our waterways coming to the aid of stricken boaties and also part of the emergency response during flood disasters. This weekend, marine rescue volunteers will put their vital skills to the test in a unique national challenge, and someone local from that service will play a key role. So stick around to learn more about that and to meet him. We'll have some fun with stand-up comic and actor Matt Akine. And we're also going to be talking about business and specifically the boomer transition, right? As so many small business people reach retirement age and have some decisions to make about the future of the company they began all those years ago, it can be tough, can't it? I mean, maybe that's your situation, or it's the situation of someone you know and care about. I'd be really interested to hear your stories. You'll hear from a local business coach, Tim Ryan, about options for navigating that later in the show.

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0: Now, I wonder, have you seen a dazzle of dragonflies in your street the last few days, maybe the last week or so? It's something producer Colin noticed on his walk to the office today. Hi there, Colin.
3: Hi, Kylie.
0: It's lovely to have you in the studio. Did they bring you in? I mean, you were here pretty early. Is this your new commute?
3: Well, it might be a lot faster. Yeah, I'll go along with that. But no, I was just sort of parking the car, navigating the many streets of Newcastle West, and went past a couple of houses. Well, actually, first just noticed a dragonfly on the path and then, oh, yeah, right there out. And next minute, right, there's two, there's three. Actually, there's dozens of them just in this one front yard. And went a little bit further and the next front yard had dozens of them as well.
0: And are they around specific bushes or did it seem a bit more random
3: than that?
0: That's
3: what I thought. It just seemed random and there didn't seem to be too much sort of flowering going on or anything like that. They just seemed to be everywhere and they're all different sizes as well. And, yeah, so.
0: So very luckily to hand, Colin, we have Dr. Caitlin Forster, who's a lecturer in entomology at the University of Sydney, on the line. Hi there, Dr. Forster.
4: Hi, thanks for having me.
0: That's all right. Lovely to have you here. So what's with all these dragonflies that Colin's noticing out there, Caitlin? It doesn't seem, they don't seem to be specifically attached to one bush or another. What's going on in their life cycle?
4: Yeah, it's a really good time for dragonflies just because we've had a couple of days of warm weather, which means most of them have actually emerged from their nymphal forms, which are actually found in the water, which is why they're more present flying around now. They don't actually feed on plants. They feed on other insects, so they're probably looking for something nice to eat at the moment.
0: Okay. They do have some pretty nifty traits. I mean, apart from their being spectacular and gorgeous and aerodynamically strange, is it true that they can actually fly up to 50 kilometres an hour?
4: Yeah, so there's some really interesting data on their ability to fly. They can fly quite fast, but they're also really good at doing somersaults in the air, which is quite a rare thing for insects because they've got an interesting attachment to their way that their muscles attach to their wings.
0: Do we know what prompts them to do somersaults? Like, is it a particularly happy day, sunshine?

0: design, or is this just a random somersaulting?
1: So a lot of it is about trying to find food. So they're pretty good at flying around quite rapidly so that they look kind of hidden to their prey, and then they can attack them and feed on them. So they're such an impressive predator.
0: Colin, did you notice somersaults?
2: I did not notice.
0: Could you look a bit more carefully next time to see? And also, I guess potentially what might explain Colin seeing them around the trees this morning, Caitlin, is perhaps they were there after other insects who were attracted to those plants.
1: Yeah, 100%. I have to say, so I teach entomology at the university, and last week I said you're going to see a lot of dragonflies to the students, and I'm glad that I was correct on that one. So there will be other insects flying around now just because of the warm weather, which means it's perfect time for them to be feeding as well. So it's just a really good time for insects this week.
0: It's been a fairly warm winter, indeed a record warm winter in some parts of the Hunter. Does that mean that they're out slightly earlier than normal?
1: I wouldn't necessarily say it's earlier than normal in the sense that we're not fully sure what their perfect time is, but it has been warmer earlier than it normally is, which just means that the warmer weather has pulled them out at an earlier stage. So it is very strange because this has been an incredibly warm winter. So it has meant the insects have been coming out quite early this year in general.
0: Caitlin Peters just texted in to say that Hillsborough and Newlampton, they're two Newcastle suburbs, have dragonflies. I've noticed in those suburbs over the last 3 days working. So they're definitely out and about. It's not just Colin who's seeing them. They're being spotted all over. Are they maturing earlier than usual? I mean, you say the timing is about right. What's the next change they go through? What's the next transformation for them?
1: So with insects in general, if they've got wings, that's their final stage. So they're an adult when they've got wings. But the what we actually miss out on with the life stage of the dragonflies is because they live in the water when they're young, they can spend about 2 years at that life stage. So we just don't notice them until they're adults. So that's where they become a kind of cool thing, because once it gets warm, you start to see them showing up, even though they've been there all along.
0: They have a sense of mystery to them, Caitlin. I hope I'm not oversharing here, but I and actually my daughter as well, we're very keen on dragonflies. There is some kind of magical quality to them. Is this just going on in our heads, or is it something that over the years of study that people have noticed about dragonflies, that they have something mysterious, or that they're difficult to understand? What applies to other insects doesn't apply to dragonflies?
1: Well, they are a really interesting group, and they are one of those groups that is relatively understudied. I mean, most insects are, so it's not super surprising. But I will say they're an incredibly charismatic group of insects. So when it comes to...
0: That's the word I was looking for, charismatic.
1: Yeah, yeah. They're just one of these really popular groups. So for a while, I was actually counting the amount of items of clothing that had different insects on them, and dragonflies consistently come up just because they're a really popular insect to look at. And they're quite large, so people can recognise them really easily.
0: Caitlin, Colin Baldwin, our producer who saw those dragonflies, who has brought this whole issue to us, has a question for you. Go for it, Colin.
2: Well, thanks, Kylie, all the big stories. Caitlin, my dog loves dragonflies. Like, she chases them around the yard forever if she could. I've noticed she always seems to be chasing the same one or two. Do dragonflies hang around one place? Do they tend to be territorial? Can they be territorial?
1: Well, they do generally hang around in sort of places near to water because they have to lay their eggs there. So there is a pretty good chance that you'll see the same kind of species coming through just because they're near the waterway that they either laid their eggs in or they've hatched from.
0: Right. Caitlin, I feel like I know so much more now about these beautiful creatures that we're running into if we're lucky enough on our streets. Thanks so much for joining us.
1: Oh, thanks for having me. It's such a great time to be outside and looking at nature, so I'm glad people are noticing them.
0: It is another reason to get out and about, apart from just the glorious weather. So there's Dr. Caitlin Forster. She's a lecturer in entomology at the University of Sydney. And Our studio has also been graced by the presence of producer Colin Baldwin, who is reporting in on the dragonfly round. Maybe you could be our dragonfly correspondent.
2: You've got to start somewhere.
0: Thanks so much, Colin.
2: Thanks, Kylie.
0: Coming up, we've got all kinds of wonders. You're going to be hearing from someone who works in marine rescue. He's a volunteer, in fact, in marine rescue. But this weekend, they're

doing something pretty special, a bit different to their usual activities. They will put their vital skills to the test in a unique national challenge. So hear more about that shortly. And thanks to a text from Kristen in Redhead who says, my sister lives in Coogee. We were FaceTiming yesterday and she had masses of dragonflies in her yard too. So there you go. It's going on all over the place. 3:20 on ABC Newcastle Drive.

Hoodoo Gurus from 1987, What's My Scene? You're listening to ABC Newcastle Drive, where it's 23 minutes past three. I'm Kylie Morris. Lovely to have your company. We've been talking about dragonflies. We've just had another note, this one from Ed. He says he's out at Cliffley over the last week or so. There have been quite a few dragonflies flying around early to mid-morning. He says for the last 2 weeks, also quite a few butterflies, both of which he hasn't seen for a while. Well, thanks for noticing, Ed, and for sharing. I've got to say, yesterday we were talking to the good people at Hunter Wetlands Centre, where they're really trying to make all the preparations they can to protect the wildlife there and the bird life there, given the spread of the bird flu. So it is

0: so happy to be talking about thriving wildlife and insect life out on our streets today. A quick traffic update. I mentioned earlier that there had been a fire at Aberdeen earlier today. That's at the New England Highway at McQueen Street. It's now reopened. There's a stop-slow traffic control there and emergency services are still on the scene. The highway previously had been closed in both directions between Bedford Street and Graham Street, but traffic can now pass there one direction at a time. But the authorities are saying, look, could you please still exercise care through that area because there are traffic crews there and you'll need to allow extra travel time.
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2: Newcastle would be hosting the competition aiming to name the best tasting tap water in Australia. Is Hunter Water going to be going in the competition?
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2: 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We'll have Anna Bay, we'll have the diesel.
1: 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On 1233, ABC Newcastle. Drive with Kylie Morris.
4: This is where the Hunter conversation begins.
0: Now, I wonder, have you ever needed the Marine Rescue Team? I know they're an outfit that so many boaties rely on, and they're critical too, aren't they, when it comes to natural disasters, particularly floods? Well, this weekend they could be a little distracted as our rescue agencies are pitted against each other. They'll compete in the Australasian Rescue Boat Challenge at Sydney's Whitewater Stadium, testing their ability to save people during flood disasters. Among the Marine Rescue Team, a volunteer from the Hunter, and that's Lemon Tree Passage Unit Commander Daryl Jurd, who's on the line now. Hi, Daryl.
5: Hi, Kylie. How are you today?
0: I am doing really well, but I'm really intrigued by this rescue challenge. What does it involve?
5: So basically, Marine Rescue about 3 years ago formed a flood rescue team. We call it the State Operations Group. So it forms part of the State Emergency Services. So when there are flood emergencies within the state, the SES can call on our support or capability to come and assist them in time of need.
0: So what's your role going to be when it comes to this challenge? It's within the Whitewater Stadium and it's a rescue boat challenge. So are you in the water?
5: No, I'm not in the water this year. I'm actually part of the support crew. Being out of Lemon Tree Passage, we've had a couple of capabilities up here with our flood rescue vessels. So we've got MR23, which is a multi-purpose vessel, and we also got an inflatable rigid, which is the MR12, competing in this weekend's Australasian Challenge. One of our own Hunter people from the Terrigal Marine Rescue Unit, Paul Barry, will be one of those competing crews on the water. So the competing crews will be challenging for multi-scenario things this year in medical scenarios, patient care. They'll be doing vessel handling, manoeuvring in fast water and complex rescue. And our crews will be working alongside some of the most experienced flood rescue operators in the country.
0: I guess apart from the personnel, who will obviously make a huge difference to who wins this, Daryl, but the equipment has to be in tip-top condition, doesn't it? I mean, have you been preparing the boat?
5: The boat's always being prepared. It is actually deployable at any stage whenever there is a real-world experience rescue that we need to be involved in, or we get allocated by the State Emergency Service. We need to have those vessels and equipment prepared at real due course. So it happens every day of the week. Every month we go through preparations to make sure that equipment is up to specification.
0: Daryl, I'm guessing that normally when the Marine Rescue Team puts out, it's to try to help someone deal with a critical situation or a dangerous situation, and you're the people who really have a critical role to play in making sure that everyone returns safely. This must feel very different to be engaging in something where you're testing your ability to do exactly that work, but no one is at risk.
5: No, that is correct. And it basically puts us against other agents.

0: season is a bit of fun on the day as well, but we highlight what skills that we need to be able to be deployed in. So it is good to get our cross-government agencies in regards to fire and rescue and paramedics and SES and even surf lifesaving as well are involved in flood rescues along with ambulances, ambulance crews as well.
1: Do you have different terms for things? Does that ever create issues, Daryl, if, you know, the marine rescue is talking using particular codes and then another service uses different kind of language?
0: That is correct. It does become a little bit confusing in some instances, but this is why these scenarios or these Australasian challenges are fantastic, because we're able to incorporate all the different lingos from all the different agencies, and we do become used to what other agencies do and say and how they react on the water, so we can act as a team.
1: Daryl, we're wishing you the very best of luck. You know that. I'm interested, your usual role, of course, is unit commander, and we are approaching the busy boating season, it being the first week of spring. What's your message to people as they start to, you know, get their boats out and get their equipment out and head back out onto the water if they've taken a break over the winter?
0: The message would be to get your boat serviced, make sure it's fueled, make sure you log on with Marine Rescue when you head out, and ensure that you log off when you come back, and make sure all your passengers on board, I would promote to wear the suitable life jacket or personal flotation device.
1: Thanks so much for that, Daryl. Appreciate your work, appreciate what you do with Marine Rescue, and wishing you the very best of luck at the weekend.
0: Excellent. Thank you very much for your time, Kylie.
1: Cheers. That's Daryl Jerd. He's the unit commander at Marine Rescue at Lemon Tree Passage, talking about that Australasian rescue boat challenge that's happening this weekend at Sydney's Whitewater Stadium. And we'll try and check in with him again next week to see how they went. It is, though, now news time, and Ben Clifford is here. Hi, Ben.
2: Hello, Kylie. Making news this afternoon, the federal opposition leader says his plan to slash the tax on cigarettes would smash the illegal tobacco market. The coalition has proposed cutting the tobacco excise by 80% and to legalise, regulate and tax vapes. Federal Education Minister Jason Clare says it's not woke to teach children respect in the classroom after the coalition accused some teachers of pushing agendas. Nationals leader Matt Canavan claimed the school curriculum had become feminised, called for more male teachers, and questioned the respectful relationships curriculum taught in schools. Mr Clare agreed he'd like to see more male role models in schools, but has stood firmly by the curriculum. The New England Highway at Aberdeen has now reopened under stop-slow traffic control as emergency services remain at the site of a building fire. The highway had been closed in both directions while crews worked to contain a major blaze at an industrial building. Traffic can now pass the site one direction at a time. And Kylie, in news just in, Newcastle Knights winger Dominic Young has signed a three-season extension with the NRL club. The 25-year-old English import joined the Knights in 2021. But played a 31-game stint at the Sydney Roosters across 2024 and 2025 before returning to Newcastle. The extension will keep him at the Knights until the end of the 2030 season. His previous contract was due to expire at the end of the year. So some good news there for Knights fans.
1: Indeed. Thanks, Ben. That's Ben Clifford with the news.

0: there, Kylie. Yes, it's all 28 degrees here on the coast this afternoon. Very warm. I tell you what, I've noticed a lot of dragonflies around. I don't know if anybody else has been noticing them too.
1: Dave, love it when you join the conversation. We've been talking about dragonflies. Are you seeing them near the beach? Are you seeing them?
0: Yes.
1: Oh, okay.
0: Beach, down at my establishment, everywhere. It's still slow. And look, I tell you what, you're just in up at Port Stephens Coastal Trial. They've got an echidna on the steps up there too.
1: What?
0: He's up there checking out the real estate from what they've been telling me. But
1: the wildlife is going crazy, Dave.
0: Yeah, it's gone right out. Yes, it's. I always remember when the Olympics were on in the year 2000. We had very warm weather like this in September, and they were on. So maybe it's once every

0: It's around the 2 to 3 foot mark coming in from the south-southeast. We've got the water temperature on 17.5 degrees. Low tide, that's going to be at 3 minutes past 7.6 per metre. You'll get surfing at Newcastle Beach, South Bar, Dixon Park, and the Poganoski Shore Break. Down at Swansea, a little bit hazy down there. Westerly winds are back right off to around about 5 to 6 knots. Bar is calm, no more bridge openings. 0.5 metre seas and 0.5 to 1 metre swell. The pressure steady in 1,011, 28 degrees there. Port Stephens, northwesterlies at 9 knots. Inside waters are choppy, no break in the shoals. Their barometric pressure steady in 1,009. They've got 25 degrees, 43% humidity. Tomorrow morning, we're looking at a low tide at 18 minutes to 7.6 per metre. But this afternoon, beaches, well, the sunbakers are back. Make sure you've got your block out on too, because, we seem to be the capital of skin cancers here around even like the world type thing, really, from what I've been told. So make sure that kids have got blockout hats on and all that type of thing. And we can't see any cloud about now either, so looks like we're in for a warm night. And what a great night it'll be if we can watch the Broncos get beat again.
1: Exactly. No, we're now not only the weather, but checking those UV rates, right, Dave, to make sure that we're not too exposed. Thank you. Thanks for all that brilliant information and the dragonfly insights, obviously. Cheers.
0: Okay, no problems. Bye.
2: Weather.
1: So mostly sunny today, as Dave was saying. Winds northwesterly 25 to 40 kilometres an hour, turning westerly 30 to 45 kilometres an hour. Then lightning as we approach the evening. Daytime maximum temperatures 23 to 28 degrees. And indeed right now in Nobby's in Newcastle, it is 28 degrees. Lake Mac is also 28, as is Williamtown and Cessnock. Maitland's on 27, Tocal is 27, Singleton 26, Merriwar 22, Scone is 24, and Murrurundi Gap is 20.
2: Traffic.
1: Alf Paranee, hi there.
3: A very good afternoon, Kylie. We'll start off at the Upper Hunter around Aberdeen, New England Highway, between Bedford Street and Graham Street. Now, we did have an earlier building fire from this morning. There are some moderate traffic conditions at the moment, but alternating stop slow traffic conditions still currently in place just to allow motorists to pass in each direction. So just exercise some caution through the area as emergency services still on site there. Singleton, some slow patches as you make your run along the highway into town. Also around Beresfield on the M1 approaching John Renshaw Drive, one northbound lane, that's in the right turning lane. We've got a breakdown to watch out for. Quite busy through Tomago as you head along Tomago Road up through to the Pacific Highway lights, and also that southbound run on the Pacific Highway and making the journey through to Hexham Bridge and into Hexham. Likewise around Toronto Road, in fact, Wood Rising making the run down through to Fennel Bay. Extremely heavy southbound traffic at the moment, Kylie. Trains on the Central Coast Newcastle line, also the Hunter line, are both running on or near to time. But as always, best to plan ahead before you travel at transportnsw.info and livetraffic.com for the roads.
1: Thanks so much, Alf. There's Alf Paranihi from the Transport Management Centre. Now, coming up, if you love a good laugh, chances are you might be heading to the Newcastle Civic Theatre tomorrow night. I wonder if you've got your tickets. There'll be not one, but several stand-up comedians taking the stage. It's part of a tour showcasing the best of the Sydney Comedy Festival, and you'll hear from one of the stars next. It's 22 minutes to 4.

0: That's a sign from Ace of Base, who it turns out, here's some music trivia for you, were the first Swedish group to have a number one song and a number one album on the Billboard charts at the same time. And that immediately makes me think, hello, ABBA. So if you're a Swedish music aficionado, maybe you can explain to me how it is that Ace of Base scores the big money on that one. Lovely to have your company. I'm Kylie Morris. 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
0: Now, you might know him from his time at Triple J Breakfast, from his stand-up comedy or from the reboot of the classic ABC TV show Mother and Son.
6: There's this show I've seen advertisements for.
7: Nurses of War.
6: And it's got that actress. Oh, what's her name? She's great. They're in that place.
7: Nurses of War. You're talking about Nurses of War.
6: It's about nurses.
7: Who are in the war. Mum, look at me. It's Nurses of War.
6: That's it. Nurses of War.
7: Great. Now I've got work to do.
6: How do I watch it?
7: With your eyes.
6: No, you know what I mean. I mean, what do I watch it on?
7: A screen?
6: You know what I mean. I mean, you know, the thing.
7: Oh, yeah, silly me, the thing. I should have known the thing is what we were talking about the whole time. I'll just go and magic up the thing, and then I've got work to do, okay?
6: Oh, Arthur, video games aren't work.
0: That was Matt Akine and Denise Scott as Arthur and Maggie. But on Saturday night, Matt will take to the stage as Newcastle's Civic Theatre as host of the Sydney Comedy Festival Showcase Tour, featuring the best of the 2026 event. Happily, he joins us now. Hi, Matt.
8: Kylie, how are you?
0: I am doing well, thank you. This is pretty exciting. I should just say, I think I got the day wrong earlier. So just to completely make sure that we're all on the same page, this is on Saturday night, this showcase.
8: This Saturday, that is correct. It's Father's Day Eve.
0: Perfect.
8: There you go. You know, if you want to give Dad a little bit of a early prezi, that could be the way to go.
0: Thank you very much. I hadn't taken care of that, so that is much appreciated. The gift tips and all. Matt, what's going to be happening on stage? Who'll be joining you?
8: Oh, some of Australia's best and internationally best. You know, I'm very excited to be hanging out with some dear old friends of mine. Luke Heggie, who's always his incredibly cynical self, will be jumping up. Beck Sharwood, who you might have heard on Triple J more recently. David Smeat, incredible. He's been around for a long time. Actually, he had a show that because he went through tongue cancer, which is, you know, obviously not very funny, but he did do a comedy show about it called Finding Chemo. So you know, there's always it's always important to keep
0: there's always a way
8: about these things.
0: There's always a gag.
8: Yeah, exactly. So no, we're going to be taking the stage at one of, you know, Australia's just most incredible venues. I'm so excited to be back at the Civic.
0: It's so beautiful, isn't it? It doesn't really matter as an audience member when you walk in there. It doesn't matter who's going to be coming on stage. Just the idea of sitting there in all that glory and all that over the top, beautiful decoration, and feeling like, well, people have been doing this for many, many decades, and I'm the latest in a long line.
8: Well, that's the beauty of comedy. You know, I think it's easy to forget how important it is to go out and enjoy a live show and sit next to the other people in your community and to laugh together as one, and also to give your money to your community. You know, when you buy a ticket to a show at the local theatre, the money goes to the theatre, the money goes to the bar that you're, you know, buying drinks from, it goes to the restaurant that you have dinner at the time before. It's such an live performance is such an important part of keeping a community together. So every chance I can get, I'm hitting stages, and I just can't wait to do it in Newcastle.
0: And Matt, there's such a sense of connection too, I think particularly at a comedy event, because when you're sitting next to strangers in that row, you're in this kind of slightly artificial arrangement, right, waiting for a bus almost. But then as you leave the theatre, you'll chat. Like all those people who you've been sitting next to, you've had this shared experience, and you leave feeling like you know them because they've
8: Absolutely.
0: Laughed at the same things as you have, or maybe they haven't, but you've got a connection.
8: I 100% agree, although what I will warn is that I did a show in Melbourne just recently and there was a nine-year-old girl in the crowd who had come along because she'd seen me on Mother and Son. And let me just put a little warning out there that generally some of the stuff that happens on stage at a live stand-up comedy gig would not fly on ABC at 7 p.m. on a Tuesday. So, I believe it is more suitable for adults, but no, certainly every single time every adult leaves with a smile on their face.
0: Good to know. Now, you're not a newcomer to a Newcastle audience or performing for a Newcastle audience. This is the bit where you get to flatter and charm us, Matt. Do we get jokes better than people in other places? Are we more vibey than other audiences?
8: Oh, yeah. Man, Newcastle's the best. I literally love coming to Newcastle any single opportunity I can get. It's such a great spot. I love it. I haven't been more recently. Actually, to be completely honest, the last time I was in Newcastle, I was visiting a friend of mine from the Army who I think you might even know him, Colonel Sanders. He lives at Raymond Terrace there. That was the last time I did a stop through Newcastle about a year ago. But to do comedy, it's always such an incredible place. People get it. They're so switched on. You've got great venues to do it at. Mm-hmm. Or not just comedy, but the music festivals I've been to as well have been some of the best festivals I've been to in Australia. So, no, you guys get it 100%.
0: Listen, stand-up or comedy in general, I mean, there is always some spikiness potentially from the audience. There's a bit of give and take. Do you feel like there are greater sensitivities these days? Are you more aware of that, or are people just people laughing at the same things as ever?
8: Oh, look, this idea that you can't say anything anymore is rubbish. You can say whatever you want. You just have to accept that there might be backlash, okay? And so I tend to go out and try and unite audiences. I don't find joy in dividing audiences. Some comics do, and that's their prerogative. But for me, I don't see the point in having an audience spend, generously choose out of all the things they could do in their world to choose to come to a show and see me just to try and, annoy them. Or offend them. So that's just nothing. I'm not into that at all. And most good comics I know, I have no interest in doing that either. So, I always prefer to be positive. I sit on the positive humor spectrum as opposed to the negative humor spectrum. Well, so that's just me.
0: Perfect for Father's Day Eve, then, it sounds to me, Matt.
8: Exactly. You don't want Dad to wake up on Sunday feeling cranky because some idiot comedian said something silly on the stage last night. Exactly.
0: Said you know something what I mean? Bad Although, about his shirt.
8: Exactly. Although what I will say is, my head is looking extremely bare these days, free from hair almost entirely. So any bald dads out there might cop it a bit. But, you're allowed to when you're also one.
0: Yeah, I think that's okay. I think you're part of a special tribe. Let's put it that way,
8: exactly.
0: Matt.
8: Exactly. Bald brothers unite.
0: People who wear beanies inside the house, those kinds of people. Yeah.
8: Exactly.
0: Matt, listen, thank you so much. Enjoy it. I'm sure there'll be lots of people super keen to come along and see you. So this is Newcastle Civic Theatre, Saturday night. Matt's going to be on stage as host of the Sydney Comedy Festival Showcase Tour. So many names. You can't go wrong. Terrific. It'll be great to have you back in town, Matt.
8: Brill. Thanks, Kylie. See everyone on Saturday.
0: Cool. So there's Matt O'Kine. He'll be on stage. It is Father's Day Eve. Maybe something worth considering for your weekend if you're looking for a laugh. And who can't do with one of those these days?

John Mellencamp and Cherry Bomb. I just wanted to mention, after our conversation yesterday with one of the hosts of the book show on Radio National, remember they are counting down the top 100 Australian books and voting is open right now. So if you want to see your favourite author take out the top spot, you need to head to the Radio National website and look for top 100 books to cast your vote. When you get to the website, there are something like 1,000 books, some titles to suggest to you. It can be fiction, it can be non-fiction, it can be poetry, it can be kids' books. Your imagination is the limit, really, but do join in if you want to see your favourite author make that top 100.

0: And that's what they call a rock anthem. That's Queen's We Will Rock You from 1977. We'll be going to the news fairly shortly on ABC Newcastle Drive. Thanks so much for your company for the last hour or so. Much more to come.
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0: So coming up after the 4 o'clock news, we've been talking about the manosphere, so-called, this week, with the consent advocate Chanel Contos calling for social media algorithms that can spread harmful content to be reined in. The federal government, of course, has already targeted social media use among younger people, particularly those under 16s. But what can it do about these algorithms? Should you be able to opt out and see posts that aren't chosen for you or fed into your timeline? Maybe they should just be in chronological order or only from people or accounts you choose to follow. It's all significant. You'll be hearing more about that in our conversation with Dan Repicoli shortly. But I'm interested to know what you think. We'll delve into it soon. Also, you'll hear about an incredible new development that could see the injections used in an IVF cycle replaced with an inhaler. You'll hear all the details about that. It's early doors yet, but a whole tranche of money has been given to researchers at RMIT who are hopeful that one day, maybe a year or two from now, rather than having to go through so many courses of self-injections, you'll actually be able to

0: inhale the drugs you need.
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3: Story with ABC News. The federal opposition says its plan for an 80% cut to the tobacco excise will boost the budget by $2 billion a year. The coalition has announced that if elected, it would tackle the booming black market by slashing the excise on a packet of legal cigarettes from about $30 to $6. It's also proposing to regulate and tax vapes and nicotine pouches for adults. Shadow Treasurer Tim Wilson says it'll help drive smokers and vape users away from illicit sources.
4: It'll increase government revenue by about $2 billion a year because it will stop people buying products from the black market and will lead to them buying it in the real market.
3: The families of people missing in the wake of the deadly flood disaster along the Nepal-Tibet border and desperately looking for word of their loved ones. Four more Australians have been confirmed safe, but 38 others remain unaccounted for, as Rachel Clayton reports from Kathmandu.
5: If there's any way to find out information about loved ones who are still alive, it's at hospitals here in the capital, so people are gathering outside those hospitals to check lists to see if their loved ones are still alive. A lot of the focus now, though, for health authorities and the government here in Kathmandu is to gather DNA samples to try and match those samples with the number of bodies that have been found downstream. Many of the bodies that have been found have had to be buried in graves, some of them temporary burials, because there is not enough refrigeration to be able to preserve those bodies for identification later on.
3: While winds have eased, a bushfire on the state's north coast remains at a watch and act status. Claire Simmons has more.
6: Gusting winds today of up to 56 kilometres an hour fanned the fire on Shenandell Road at Shenandell, 15 kilometres southwest of Grafton. In the past hour, winds have reduced by more than 10 kilometres an hour. The Rural Fire Service is urging Shenandell residents to evacuate towards Coots Crossing if it is safe to do so. Another bushfire at nearby Seanbean has already burnt through 808 hectares and is at advice level. The Rural Fire Service has a helicopter supporting ground crews.
3: The mental health of Daniel Billings is being examined during the first of 2 days of sentence hearings into the domestic violence murder of Molly Ticehurst in the state's Central West. Xanthi Gregory has more.
7: Forensic psychiatrists have given evidence during a sentence hearing for Daniel Billings, who pleaded guilty to murder for stabbing his ex-partner in her Forbes home in 2024. He had been released on bail 15 days earlier on domestic violence charges. Dr. Olav Nielsen for the defence told the court Billings was experiencing severe depression at the time, which impaired his ability to control his actions. But Professor David Greenberg disagreed, telling the court Billings' depression was not so severe that it affected his judgment and reason. The two-day hearing continues tomorrow.
3: The Israeli army says it's investigating after troops opened fire in a Palestinian village near the city of Ramallah in the occupied West Bank, killing two teenagers. John O'Wakely has more.
8: Israel says its troops fired on and struck what they called key instigators of a violent disturbance in which people threw stones at the forces. The Palestinian Health Ministry says the two deceased were 16 and 19 years old. The killings come amid an upsurge in attacks and incursions by Israeli settlers and Palestinians, often carried out with impunity. Israeli Prime Minister Benjamin Netanyahu's government has spearheaded a rapid expansion of settlements in the West Bank, which the UN and most countries, including Australia, see as illegal.
3: Officials in New York City have announced a one-year ban on using artificial intelligence in public schools for millions of students. The mayor, Zoran Mandani, says the schools will block access to AI for students up to year 8. He says the policy is the most comprehensive in the United States.
9: Children need their teachers and human connection in order to learn and in order to grow. And they need to develop skills alongside their peers, build relationships with their teachers, and wrestle with tough problems on their own. The tech industry wants us to believe that AI in early education is not only inevitable, but that it is necessary. We do not see it that way.
3: In sport, the five suspended Sydney Swans players will not be present at Saturday's home qualifying final at the SCG against Brisbane. Isaac Heaney, Chad Warner, Nick Blakey, James Jordan and Riley Bice remain suspended by the Swans for breaching club protocols more than 2 weeks ago in Melbourne, with no timeline as yet for their return to the club. And Darius Boyd has been appointed head coach of the Queensland State of Origin side for the next 2 years. The 39-year-old replaces Billy Slater,

0: who unexpectedly stepped down last month. The weather for this afternoon, isolated showers above the southern and central ranges slopes and inland plains. Sunny in Sydney for the remainder of the afternoon. A sunny day tomorrow, 23. Mostly sunny but windy on Saturday, 31. Sunny on Sunday in 22. 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
2: You're with Kylie Morris.
3: Hello, another excellent spring day. We've been talking here about dragonflies. Professor scientist who joined us earlier said they were not only right on time, it is dragonfly season, but she described them as charismatic in the world of insects. I wonder if you've spotted a cloud somewhere on your street. You've told us of sightings in Cliff Lee, New Lambton, Hillsborough. We've seen them here ourselves in Newcastle West. Kristen in Redhead even saw them via FaceTime at her sister's place in Coogee. They get everywhere. If you've seen them, love them, want to share the love, get in touch. I'll tell you how shortly. Also looking ahead, men's health is a particular focus for Hunter MP Dan Repicoli. And the federal government has just committed $3 million to a new centre called Well Men. It's designed to tackle mental health among men and boys at critical stages in their lives and in critical places, including sports clubs and at work. So stay tuned for that conversation with Dan. And, of course, we'd welcome your experiences and ideas. So you can call us on 1300 33 12 33 or text on 0487 99 12 33. Also, I've got a quick traffic update. This is for Aberdeen. So the New England Highway has now reopened. It had been closed because emergency services were working there at a building fire. So that's at McQueen Street, the intersection with the New England Highway. Now it's reopened, but there is stop slow traffic controls in place. Traffic can now pass, but just one direction at a time. So the emergency services are asking, look, you can come through there now, one lane at a time, and please follow the directions of traffic crews and allow extra travel time. I'm Kylie Morris. Lovely to have your company here on ABC Newcastle Drive. Here's some Fergal Sharkey.

0: It's Fergal Sharkey with A Good Heart. Coming up very shortly, we're going to be talking about men's health and specifically a $3 million commitment from the federal government to a new centre called WellMen.
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0: So it's 12 minutes past four. Lovely to have your company, and I'm very keen to hear from you in this next moment. I'm going to be chatting to Dan Repicoli soon. I'm interested in your experiences, your ideas when it comes to men's mental health. 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It's something that matters to us all, and I'd be really keen to hear what it is that you're thinking in this moment, because men's mental health is very much in the spotlight right now, isn't it? As I was mentioning, the federal government has committed $3 million to a new centre called WellMen. It's designed to tackle mental health among men and boys at critical life stages and in places, including sports clubs, the workforce. The country's special envoy for men's health, Hunter MP Dan Repicoli, joins us now. Hi, Dan.
8: G'day, Kylie, and g'day, listeners.
0: Lovely to have you along, Dan. Tell us about WellMen. Why is the government investing millions in it?
8: So we're investing $3 million into WellMen to support the mental health and wellbeing of boys and men. It's a research program that will examine the latest issues, including problems with the menosphere, and aims to develop new mental health strategies in schools, in sports clubs, online and in the workplace. And this is led by Flinders University Professor James Smith, who is a ripping bloke, may I say. I've met him many times, and he's doing some really good work in this space. And couldn't be prouder to be given $3 million to this, because we know young men out there, and older men as well, are struggling sometimes with their health. They're struggling sometimes with what they see online, and it's affecting them personally. So to be able to get out there and see what we can do better in schools, in sporting clubs, especially online in the workplace, I think is a great thing.
0: Dan, we'll come to the manosphere and some of the politics around that in a moment. But in terms of the WellMen initiative, is it designed to fill particular gaps that we know aren't being filled right now?
8: So gender norms around what it's meant to be a man are historically changing, and there's a lot of work happening in this space right now. We just really need to dive down and see exactly what it is that will and be able to affect young men right now. We've done a lot. There's been stuff that's happened in the past, and all so many different items have been done in the past, but we're in a new time now. We've got the algorithms, we've got the influencers, we've got the platforms that are feeding kids, and a lot of people are cashing in on this, especially the influencers. So we need to work out how to make sure that we can really target these groups out there to be able to make sure that we're getting this information to them so that they can look after themselves the best they can going into the future.
0: Dan, you get out and about to lots of events in the Hunter, in your electorate, and I wonder, now that people know that you're well established as this special envoy with a role in deciding how to better and improve men's health, what do voters tell you? What do ordinary people tell you about their experiences, their fears?
8: So many, many young men are telling me that they are concerned about where social media has taken them, to be perfectly honest. And I'll speak mainly on young men right now, and that middle age group, that 30 and below, right? There is the algorithms are just going into places where these people aren't even ever thinking of. And once they get on there, they're starting to have a look around, they see this, they see that. And it is a really, really big problem for these young blokes. And that is one of the big concerns they're talking about. also porn, addiction to porn that some young men are having too. There is a lot of young blokes talking about that. And unfortunately, Kylie, this is quite often the only thing that leads them into their first sexual experience is by looking at porn. And it is really scary, some of the things that these young blokes are telling me.
0: Yeah, and I mean, we're seeing the impact of that too for some young women. I mean, there's more of a conversation now about strangulation, isn't there, in early sexual experiences without consent and the terrible health risks associated with that. Dan, I understand that the centre is going to focus on the manosphere. And yesterday we heard from consent advocate Chanel Contos. She addressed the National Press Club and talked a little, as you have been, about the harm that can be done by these algorithmic feeds on social media. I just wanted to play to you, we had a chat to Dr. Simon Copeland. He's a sociologist at the ANU. He researches this online misogyny. And I asked him about how likely he thinks it would be that the government would take a step to try to rein in the reach of the algorithms. Here's what he had to say.
9: Yeah, look, I'm really hopeful. I think the federal government at the moment is really taking a proactive stance in trying to rein in tech companies. It's a really, really hard thing to do. But this conversation about opting into algorithms is not just one that's happening in Australia. It's not a new idea, and there are explorations of it in other parts of the world. So I think we have an opportunity to do something here. Given the history of the government here, I think there's a chance that we could achieve this.
0: So, Dan, what is the likelihood that the government might respond positively to this call by Chanel Contos?
8: I like Simon's views there, and I like Chanel Contos's views too. And we all know how big of a part these algorithms play in the way young men and young women are seeing their social media feeds right now. And something needs to be done about it. We need to be holding these large companies to account on what they're feeding our young kids. I've got two beautiful daughters, an 11-year-old and a 13-year-old, and they're not on social media, right? But at some stage they will be. And I don't want them, when that first half an hour when they're onto social media, to be just smashed by algorithms that will dictate to them pretty much how their feed will be. So we will be having conversations on this. We're already, as Simon said, there's many people around the world looking at this right now and many different countries and jurisdictions out there. And we're one of them as well. It's conversations that we're having within our backbenches, with our ministers as well. So we'll keep making sure that we're having loud conversations on this and actually see where we do get to. But we are the first government ever in the world to bring in age restrictions to these social media giants. And that was a major step forward. And don't get me wrong, there's always more to do, and we'll continue to look at what we can do here to make sure that we're looking after young men and young women in this country.
0: Dan, there are lots of listeners here who also want to be part of this conversation. And when we spoke to Simon yesterday, I just wanted to share with you something that Paul in Newcastle wrote into us. He said, look, is it possible that the media's relentless depiction of young men as menacing and predatory is having an unintended effect? That hearing nothing positive about themselves or any recognition that they too live in a complicated, violent, competitive society, that they're seeking out something, anything, which gives them answers. I thought it was such an interesting and powerful opinion, Dan. Do you recognise that too, that maybe this conversation is happening in a way that might feel detrimental or damaging to younger men?
8: Look, people take things on board in all different ways, right? And one thing that we have in this country, which is a great thing, is the fact that we all get to have an opinion on what is there. The media certainly doesn't help sometimes, though. There's no doubt about that. Words matter, and what comes out of people's mouths really do matter. Like, I don't know whether you heard Matt Canavan's comments around this, but
0: yeah, he was talking about how tired he is of the feminisation of the school curriculum, and says that boys are, he thinks that's a big reason why boys are attracted to this, because they're sick of getting lectures of how bad men are.
8: And I think that they're pretty disgusting comments from the leader of the National Party there. And I really do. We've got to stop blaming teachers, stop blaming women, and stop pretending that algorithms aren't doing this. A real bloke has respect for others, looks after his mate, calls out crap behaviour, and actually has the guts to ask for help when he needs it. That's what a real bloke is. And to come out and have Matt saying the words he's saying on this, like, I think words really do matter, and that we need to make sure as elected leaders within our areas that we're doing the best for this. And I genuinely don't believe his comments were anywhere near what is acceptable from a federal politician.
0: Dan, thanks for joining us on ABC Newcastle Drive today.
8: Thank you, Kylie. Thank you, listeners. Have a great day.

0: Aretha Franklin's Think on ABC Newcastle Drive. Coming up, it's finals time in Hunter football this weekend, with deciders happening in Newcastle Rugby League and Hunter Rugby, while players in another code are already celebrating premiership success. We'll talk about that with Sport Hunter host Emma Simpkin next.
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1: So it is grand final time in Newcastle Rugby League this weekend, with the South Newcastle Lions up against the might of the Maitland Pickers. Premiership glory will go on the line at Hunter Stadium on Sunday, and joining us to talk all about it is Sport Hunter host Emma Sivkin. Hi there, Emma.
2: Good afternoon, Kylie.
1: So, the URL grand final, can the Pickers be beaten?
2: Probably not. It's probably a fair assessment. They're on an 11-match winning streak. They've won four grand finals in a row, looking for a fifth title, and they've destroyed a lot of the opposition en route to the grand final. But Souths is the only team that's beaten them this season. So if you're a South Newcastle supporter, you can take some confidence in that. It was earlier in the season, but that's all right. An out for the Lions, unfortunately, Jack Welsh. He'll miss the grand final with a 3-match suspension for a dangerous tackle last weekend. So everything points towards the Pickers. It was interesting last week on Sport Hunter, I was chatting with the Pickers coach, Matt Lantry, who was sitting back, heading out to watch the prelim between the two opposition. He said the team had a plan, whether it was Souths or Central, that they had a plan for either side. He expected that Souths would get there because Central just too low on numbers with injuries and suspensions. But grand finals are a strange thing, Kylie. You can't always assume that the favourites are going to win. And, I mean, obviously, everyone is expecting the Maitland Pickers to win. So, really, I feel like South Newcastle can throw caution to the wind because they've got nothing to lose. No one apart from their most ardent supporters will be expecting them to come away with victory. They played each other. The two teams played 3 years ago in the decider. On that occasion, it was, of course, the Maitland Pickers who won. But I think what all rugby league fans will be hoping for is a good contest, because that's what you want in a grand final. You want it to go down to the wire. But they're going to be very hard to beat, the Maitland Pickers.
1: Yeah. As you say, though, it is interesting, isn't it? Sometimes maybe the pressure is on the Pickers because the expectation is that they're going to win this. And the Lions, maybe if they need a little bit of motivation, they can think back to 2023 when they lost 46-10 to the Pickers, and maybe they'll be out to try and right some historical wrongs. Now, also in league, the Knights women are in the top six and very much looking to build on their winning form this weekend.
2: That's right. It was interesting. Last week, it was a tough game. They had to go to Townsville to take on the Cowboys, a game that probably on paper you would think favoured the Cowboys, especially because the Knights had lost two games in a row at home, but they went away and set the record right, got that win, which got them into the six. They've been just outside the six for a couple of rounds now. So they're back in the six now. This weekend they face the Bulldogs, who are also in finals contention, but below them on the ladder. And then the final match of the season, the regular season, is against the Titans. So they're finishing with two home games. I'm sure the crowd will be right behind them and definitely now will have that self-belief back that they can be finals contention. Tenders, and once you get into the six, anything can happen.
1: Now, also on Saturday on the show, I believe, Emma, you're going to be introducing us to the women behind the North Stars national ice hockey success. I'm curious, who?
2: Well, we're going to meet Amelia Matheson, who is the assistant coach at the triumphant North Stars. I mean, it was just so fantastic to see the vision of the North Stars coming back with the Goodall Trophy, getting out of the bus, all their fans there supporting them in Newcastle after defeating Canberra on Sunday. It was just, they received a rock star welcome home to Newcastle. First time in 10 years that they've won the National Ice Hockey League. But yes, Amelia Matheson is the assistant coach, and she's the first ever woman to have her name on the men's national title as well as the women's national title as an assistant coach in both the men's and the women's competition. So I'm really interested in chatting to her about her role in a men's team and obviously very much a male domain and what that's been like for her coming in. She's a highly decorated coach. I was looking at some comments on social media. So many people so supportive of her success. And there's some great vision, Kylie, of her. I don't know if you've seen the trophy that they win for the Australian Ice Hockey League, but it's huge. It's arguably possibly the biggest trophy in Australian sport. And she was out on the ice and sort of holding it aloft. And I was thinking, don't slip, don't slip. But I'm sure she's pretty comfortable on the ice because she was a very good defender in her own right, in her own day, Newcastle born and bred. So it'll be great to catch up with Amelia on Saturday.
1: Sounds like a great conversation, Emma. And I know you'll be celebrating the 50th anniversary of wheelchair tennis. So a lot to look forward to. Thanks so much for joining us today.
2: Thanks, Kylie.
1: Cheers. So there's Emma Simkin, who is hosting Sport Hunter on Saturday. Ben Clifford is here with a news update. Hi, Ben.
3: Hello, Kylie. Making news this afternoon. The father of a murdered childcare worker has told his daughter's killer, "I hope that every night Molly's screams keep you awake." Victim impact statements from members of Molly Ticehurst's family are today being delivered in the New South Wales Supreme Court at Orange, some 100 kilometres east of where she was found dead in her Forbes home 2 years ago. 10 Fire and Rescue New South Wales specialists are being sent to Nepal to help with search and rescue efforts following devastating flooding. Six drone operators and four incident management specialists will form part of a 15-person Australian disaster response team. A Hunter man who possessed child abuse material and choked a friend's child has been sentenced to almost 3 years in jail. Newcastle District Court heard the man, who cannot be named, put his friend's child in a chokehold and the child struggled to breathe. Upon his arrest, police found multiple child abuse material images in his mobile phone. And a Hunter Valley mayor says the rate of Sydney road funding far outweighs support given to regional councils. The mayor of Upper Hunter Shire is calling on the state government to better support regional, rural and remote councils with the growing road repair bills. We'll have more news on the way at 5 o'clock for you, Kylie.
1: Thanks so much, Ben.
4: Traffic.
1: Hi there, Alf. How are you?
5: Very good afternoon, Kylie. Through Beresfield, quite busy southbound at the moment on Wheatleys Drive, heading towards the start of the motorway, the M1. Taro as well. We're looking at very heavy congestion in both directions on the New England Highway. That's between Beresfield and Hexham through the roadwork zone. So just exercise some caution. Allow some extra time through that particular stretch as well. That's always busy throughout the afternoon. Likewise, around Hexham along Maitland Road as you head towards the bridge. Now, I am seeing a build-up of traffic on Newcastle Road through to the Jesmond roundabout coming through from Crowder Street. That's outbound. Cameron Park as well, that busy run westbound on Newcastle Link Road as you head towards the Minmay Road roundabout. Then it's pretty good all the way up through to the freeway. Not looking too bad around that area. The usual Arvo congestion coming through Main Road and Lake Road as you head around Argentine this afternoon. Also around Glendale too. So consider to factor in some extra travel time through that particular area. And in the Upper Hunter up through Aberdeen, that slight north and southbound delays continue due to an earlier building fire on McQueen Street opposite the train station there. Alternating stop slow traffic conditions still in place, so hence the reason for the slow patch. So do continue to take some extra care and some extra time through that particular area too. Trains on the Central Coast of Newcastle and the Hunter lines are all running on or near the time, but as always, best to plan ahead before you travel at transportnsw.info. And Kylie, for the roads, it's livetraffic.com.
1: 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Thanks, Alf.
5: You're welcome.
1: Cheers. There's Alf Paranihi from the Transport Management Centre. Next, you'll hear all about an incredible new development that could see the injections used in an IVF cycle replaced with an inhaler. More on that very soon.
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0: So IVF can be such a physical, intensely emotional, not to mention costly experience to go through, often involving multiple cycles with self-administered injections. 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Maybe you've had this experience yourself, or you know someone in your family who's going through it. So I'm wondering what you make of this next story and conversation. 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Researchers at RMIT University are trying to develop a way to inhale those treatments rather than requiring self-administered injections. And Professor Leslie Yeo leads that team. So what difference could this make for people who are undergoing IVF?
5: Well, if you have to inject yourself many times a day, I think that's a very painful, stressful experience. And I think we're told that this is one of the things that contributes to a lot of failures, people who just don't want to continue the treatment because it's just so traumatic and stressful. So if you can do it in a less painful way, I think that will go a long way to making IVF a better experience and also hopefully, you know, more successful.
0: And is there an average number of injections that someone undergoing IVF would be expected to deliver to themselves?
5: Well, we're told that patients self-inject themselves several

0: times daily, and if you have to do, on average 3 to 6 IVF cycles, I think we're talking about hundreds of injections to get to a successful pregnancy.
1: And that's only one aspect of the whole IVF process, isn't it? In the sense that you may be feeling unwell, you may be feeling psychologically stressed by the experience. There's a lot of other things going on, and then I'm guessing the requirement to self-inject several times a day over several courses really adds to that burden.
0: That's right. Patient stress will affect pregnancy and live birth rates.
1: So tell me about the new technology that is being developed at RMIT. How simply could these treatments be delivered instead?
0: It's actually not, on the face of it, new technology. I mean, we have had inhalers and nebulizers, for a long, long time. For example, if you have asthma, you use these devices to self-medicate. The problem is, asthma drugs, they're small molecules. They're fine, and also they're not very expensive. So it doesn't, I guess it matters, but it's not critical if you waste a lot of it in your mouth and not all of it goes into your to deepen your lungs. But when we're talking about IVF drugs, these are sort of biological molecules, much larger than your conventional chemical drugs like asthma medications, and they are a lot more expensive. I mean, often thousands of dollars a go. And so, firstly, you don't want to be wasting a lot of it in your mouth, and secondly, you don't want to be damaging it when you're trying to in aerosolize it to inhale. So there are two things: trying to, get it to deep in your lungs, where it needs to go to be absorbed by your bloodstream, and also making sure that they stay viable. They're not damaged when you do this process.
1: I mean, I'm aware of other medications that are delivered by you going to a hospital and, if you like, going into a kind of a sealed room where you almost wear a mask, a kind of facial mask, gas mask, and inhale in that way. So you're in a very controlled environment. Is that the kind of technology or the kind of approach that might be needed?
0: We're trying not to go there because, well, if you have to do this in your home, you don't want the inconvenience of having to firstly go to a hospital, or at least that inconvenience of wearing a face mask, the cost of it. So the whole point is to have a low-cost, portable device that you can do in the inhalation of your medicines at home, because you have to do this several times a day.
1: I'm Kylie Morris, and you're listening to Professor Leslie Yeo, who leads the team of researchers at RMIT University, who are working on a way that in the future, people who are participating in IVF might be able to inhale their treatments rather than using multiple cycles of self-administered injections. Professor, how long has the team been working on this?
0: Well, we haven't been working specifically for IVF drugs, and we've been thinking a long time about treating lung diseases with these kind of devices, and the next generation of therapeutics or vaccines, for example, COVID vaccines and things like that. For respiratory diseases, we've been thinking along of the lines of these things, but it's only recently we've thought, well, if we can do with the same technology, getting this similar drugs, but to treat things other than respiratory ailments, then how cool would that be? And so this has opened up.

0: sort of new line of research for us.
1: And I'd imagine one of the other things that your team would have to be mindful of is ensuring that this doesn't blow out the cost of an IVF treatment, especially given it does involve multiple cycles.
0: That's right. But if you think about it, I mean, the drugs already are so expensive that even though a device like this would cost probably a little bit more than needles, that increase in the cost proportionately is still a lot less than all the drugs, how much they cost themselves. So it's not going to add a big significant cost to the entire treatment as a whole.
1: Leslie, what stage is the research now? How soon could it be available?
0: Well, we're just getting started. We just have got the funding for it. And so we're going to be looking at developing these devices over the next 1 to 2 years. The good thing is that we're not introducing new drugs, which has a long pathway to regulatory approval. So we hope that that will fast track the development. So hopefully within 2 years, we'll be able to get something out.
1: Leslie, thank you so much for joining us.
0: Thank you, Carly.
1: That's Professor Leslie Yeo from RMIT University, working, as you were hearing, on developing a way to inhale the treatments for IVF that currently require multiple cycles of self-administered injections. If that's something that you've experienced or someone you know is managing, I would like to hear from you and see whether or not this is something that would make a difference. Perhaps it might be something that would persuade you to attempt IVF if it were delivered in a different way. You can text me on 0487 99 1233, or you can call on 1300 33 1233. It's been another warm one today across the Hunter. Just ask the dragonflies. But next, we'll be asking ABC meteorologist Tom Saunders what's ahead for tomorrow and the weekend.

0: 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It's 9 minutes to five.
1: Weather.
0: Hi there, Tom Saunders.
2: Hello, Carly.
0: I played some 80s music for you.
2: Yeah, I could tell.
0: I thought maybe we're talking Tom Saunders' love language here. Love Resurrection by Alison Moyet.
2: Yeah, I've never heard that song before.
0: Oh, no.
2: Was it popular?
0: It was quite popular, I
2: you
0: think.
2: Sure?
0: But that's all right. That's all right. That's fine. I'm not being judgy here. You're going to have to send me a list of like your top five tunes from the 80s because I am swinging and missing on a pretty regular basis here.
2: Well, I'm not who matters here. You know, it's the Hunter listeners here, you know, that matter.
0: I understand. But
2: I'm
0: you,
2: at work.
0: But
2: I'm
0: you
2: working.
0: Matter to us, Tom. That's all I'm saying. You matter to them. You matter to me. All right?
2: Right.
0: You should know.
2: That's very kind of you. I'll send you a list of songs.
0: Excellent. What about the weather?
2: Well, the sunny, warm start to spring continued today. We had warm and dry northwesterly winds. We had peak gusts up to 89 kilometres per hour at Murrundi Gap and 70 kilometres per hour at Nobby's Head. So you certainly felt the wind today. Now, westerly winds are actually pretty normal in September. However, the source of these winds is subtropical, while typically we still have subpolar air in early spring. So you have those westerly sort of curling up from the Southern Ocean. But this year, they're curling down from the northern interior of the country. That's why it's so warm. Nobby's 29 we hit today, 8 above average. It was our warmest September day in 3 years. There was no sea breeze today, so temperatures were pretty uniform right across the Hunter. They reached between 27 and 30. Tonight, though, will be colder thanks to clear skies, and then tomorrow we'll have lighter westerlies in the morning, and that will allow a sea breeze in the afternoon near the coast, which will drop the maximums tomorrow as well near the coast. So Newcastle, 10 to 23 tomorrow, sunny skies. Sunny in Maitland, 8 to 24, and sunny in Scone, 7 to 24. Saturday, the winds pick up again due to a cold front approaching from the west. Those winds will average up to 45 kilometres per hour. It will be a mostly sunny morning, and then there's a slight chance of a late shower as the change comes through. But ahead of it, we're hitting 31 in most locations, and that includes Newcastle on Saturday. Sunday will be sunny and cooler with winds easing, tops around 23 to 24. And then Monday, mostly sunny, but there could be a couple of showers near the coastal fringe and highs of 23 to 24.
0: Thanks so much, Tom.
2: Thank you.
0: Cheers. There's Tom Saunders with the very latest from the weather. It's looking good, isn't it? We're all on the up and up. The dragonflies are here. Everyone's noticing the warmer weather. I wanted to remind you of the ABC supporting the Emergency Action Alliance and launching the Nepal Flood Disaster Appeal. So this is a result of the widespread devastation in Nepal after that catastrophic flash flooding washed away villages and destroyed critical infrastructure. The rescue teams are continuing to work tirelessly to try to locate the hundreds of people who are missing. People are in urgent need of shelter, food, clean water and basic supplies. Many of you are looking for a way to help. If you want to get involved and support the charity work in Nepal under the guise of that Nepal Flood Disaster Appeal, you can head to abc.net.au/gives and your donation will help provide food, water, financial support, emergency shelter and aid to those in crisis.

0: Life.
1: There's Bon Jovi and It's My Life. We're coming up to news time very shortly. A quick reminder of what the weather's looking like tomorrow. Sunny with a chance of fog in the upper Hunter in the early morning. Light winds really most of the day with daytime temperatures reaching the low to mid-20s. So a little bit cooler than today. Saturday, sunny again and the temperatures really climbing. 26 to 31. So if you've got any outdoor activities planned, Saturday is looking very good. Thanks for joining us on Drive this Thursday. In the next hour, we're going to be talking about skills, namely the skills of workers in coal regions like the Hunter. State government's creating a map of those skills as it looks at how to support coal workers and communities. Why? You'll hear more about it very shortly with the Minister of Natural Resources.
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4: ABC News, good afternoon, I'm Ben Clifford. More than 1,200 people are now known to have died and 38 Australians remain missing more than a week on from the flooding catastrophe that hit the border region between Nepal and Tibet. Jono Wakeley has more.
5: Relatives of Australians who have been missing since the catastrophic floods have flown to Nepal to try and find their loved ones. Some families have raised criticisms over the speed and scale of the official search for survivors. The Nepali government has defended their rescue operations, in particular their initial decision to decline offers of help from international search and rescue teams, saying they had to determine where the help could best be utilised. Authorities in Nepal say more than 4,200 people remain missing and thousands more are displaced. It's also estimating that around 20,000 homes will have to be rebuilt.
4: A Hunter man who possessed child abuse material and choked a friend's child has been sentenced to almost 3 years in jail. Giselle Wakatama has the details.
6: Newcastle District Court heard the man, who can't be named, was living in a Hunter caravan park at the time when his children were visiting for a weekend along with his friend's children. It was 2024 when a scuffle broke out after his friend's child snatched his hat. He put the child in a chokehold and the child struggled to breathe. Upon his arrest, police found multiple child abuse material images on his mobile phone. The court heard the 42-year-old is remorseful and willing to undertake offence-related courses. Judge Tim Gartelman sentenced him to 2 years, 9 months jail with 1.5 years non-parole, reflecting a discount for guilty pleas.
4: Embattled property developer Bartha Group looks set to meet its payroll deadline today as its future hangs in the balance. The ABC has confirmed that funding has been secured to meet some of Bartha's payroll obligations. It comes as negotiations continue between the company's administrator and lenders. The ABC understands some of the lenders are still working through a short-term funding package to keep the company going for the next few weeks, with legal teams drafting the terms of the package. While the group isn't being shut down, its situation remains precarious. A building fire at Aberdeen, which closed the New England Highway for hours today, has now been extinguished. Fire and rescue crews were called to the site just before 11 o'clock this morning and battled the blaze for multiple hours before it was extinguished just before 4 p.m. The ABC understands surrounding residents and businesses were evacuated and there were no reported injuries. The New England Highway has reopened in both directions. A Hunter Valley mayor says the rate of Sydney Road funding far outweighs support given to regional councils. The mayor of Upper Hunter Shire is calling on the state government to better support regional, rural and remote councils with the growing road repair bill. Maurice Collison says the extra challenge of completing roadworks outside the city don't seem to be taken into account.
7: We're a massive shire, 8,000 square kilometres with a massive road, and we cut materials 50, 60, 70 k's round trip. So our costs are so much greater and our share of the grants are very, very low percentage.
4: to sport, Newcastle Knights winger Dominic Young has signed a three-season extension with the NRL club. The 25-year-old English import joined the Knights in 2021, but played a 31-game stint at the Sydney Roosters across 2024 and 2025 before returning to Newcastle. He scored 93 tries across 117 NRL matches. The extension will keep him at the Knights until the end of the 2030 season. His previous contract was due to expire at the end of next year. Darius Boyd will take charge of the Queensland Maroons rugby league team. The 39-year-old has been appointed Billy Slater's replacement on a two-year deal. Boyd won two premierships as a player in 2006 with the Broncos and in 2010 with the Dragons. He's played 62 games for the Newcastle Knights between 2012 and 2014. He says he's up for any challenges that lie ahead.
0: I'm doing it for the right reasons. It's not about me. You know, I've got a job to do. Putting this Queensland shirt on and being in Maroons excites me. Whether I'm playing, watching, supporting, screaming at the TV, it doesn't really matter. I'm a Queenslander, I'm a Maroon, and at the end of the day, I've got to put a group together and make Queensland proud.
4: To finance now, the All Ordinaries closed up 38 points today, finishing on 9,198. The ASX 200 ended the day up 0.46% on 9,020. Taking a quick look at the Hunter's weather, a sunny day tomorrow, the chance of fog about the Upper Hunter. 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
1: Hello, thanks for your company this afternoon. I wonder, are you knocking off or maybe just starting out, pulling a night shift? Maybe you're retired and just enjoying this first sunny Thursday of spring. If that's you, I wonder, what was it like to hang up your hat and leave the workforce? It can be a really big change, can't it? And if you're a business owner, how do you feel about letting go of something you've spent so many years developing? In the next half hour, you'll meet a local business coach who's been having those kinds of conversations. Also, speaking of workforce transition, next I'll be speaking to the state's Natural Resources Minister, Courtney Hussos, about a skills map the government is developing of workers in coal regions like ours. But with the future jobs and investment bill stalled in the upper house, how helpful could that map be? More on that shortly.
9: Saturday Breakfast with Scott Bevan.
10: Clayton Barr, how worried are you about your job this morning?
11: I get worried about my job every 4 years, Scott. A politician has to go through the interview process with about 60,000 voters every 4 years.
10: You said there's a long, bright future for coal export, so as long as we burn it somewhere else, that's okay, is it?
11: Well, the decision has been made by those foreign countries. We can only make a decision here about our electricity.
3: This is 12:33 ABC Newcastle.
1: The minister responsible for mining says the government is creating a skills map of workers in coal regions like the Hunter to support transition. The government's future jobs and investment bill was introduced to Parliament in November last year, but it stalled in the upper house. It would require coal mine operators to give at least 3 years' notice before closing and provide information about how they'll support the workforce. Courtney Hussos is Natural Resources Minister. Good afternoon, Minister.
12: Good afternoon, Kylie.
1: Thanks so much for taking the time to join the show this afternoon. How damaging, firstly, is the delay to this bill? It carries a lot of the hopes of the government and plans for supporting coal mining communities as we transition away from fossil fuels. So the fact that it's marooned now in the upper house is a real issue, isn't it?
12: Yeah, look, thanks so much for having me on the program, Kylie. Look, it's disappointing to see the bill stalling in the upper house, and you and your listeners are probably aware that we've had a situation where the upper house normally passes about 80 or 90 bills each year. This year we've passed, I think it's in the 20s. And as a result, we've got almost 30 bills that are backed up, and our important Future Jobs and Investment Authority bill is one of those that's got caught up in these kind of political games that some parts of the opposition and the crossbench are playing. Look, the good news for the people of the Hunter, first and foremost, is that there's going to be coal that's going to be mined in the Hunter for quite some time, probably decades to come, just because of the demand that we're facing from our key trading partners. But we think that we don't have time to lose, and we also made an election commitment to establish our future jobs and investment authority. So that's what we've been hard at work doing. The other thing I want to assure you is it's true, the bill's been stuck in the upper house, so that's stopped some of the legislative changes that we want to be able to make. But we've got on with, we've already set up a team within the resources department to get some of this work underway, and that's what you were talking about in terms of our skills mapping that we're doing.
1: Can I get some more detail on that, please, Minister? What would that entail, and how does it help workers in coal regions in the future?
12: So the bill itself, the skills plan is actually work that we're doing in coordination with the Net Zero Economy Authority. And one of the things that I've been really clear about, and our government's been really clear about, is we've got this unique opportunity where we've got a federal Labor government who's establishing their Net Zero Economy Authority. We're going to establish our Future Jobs and Investment Authority, and we want the two to be working really closely together. So you and your listeners might be aware that the first meeting of the Net Zero Economy Authority's Hunter Advisory Committee happened earlier this week. And they, by all reports, I'm told it was well attended and there was lots of engagement. But the Net Zero Economy Authority and our New South Wales Department have been working together, and that skills mapping process is underway. So we're looking at...

0: are the skills, what are the qualifications with the different occupations within the mining sector, within the coal mining sector, because the next step is then to match them with what are some other jobs of the future, including perhaps within our train manufacturing that we've promised for the Hunter, but there'll be other private investment opportunities as well.
1: But from your perspective, Minister, are you looking at the kinds of government roles or government jobs that people might be shifted into? Imagine I'm a truck driver at an open cut colliery. Do I then figure as one of the employees who might need a future role? And so when it comes to government planning for support for communities like mine, you'll have already matched me with a potential retraining program or a position that might have been created by a supporting fund?
0: So that's a great question. Let me give you a really practical example about what's happening at Mount Arthur right now, which is a coal mine, as you would be aware, that has been announced to close in 2030. The company has worked with each of their workers to map out a future plan for each one. Some of them have transferable skills. Some are retraining in a completely new area. They've decided they want to do something completely different. And that's the process that they're doing with each of their workers. We're going to have a bit more of a comprehensive sort of sector-wide approach with our Future Jobs and Investment Authority, but certainly looking at that truck driver or looking at that boilermaker or looking at what are the specific skills that each person has and how can we either find a job with a similar skill set or perhaps with a bit of training, for example, at our Hunter Centre, our TAFE Centre for Manufacturing Excellence. I've stuffed up the name, see there, now I've let my mind run away from myself.
1: It's all right, we know what you mean.
0: With a bit of training, perhaps a micro-credential, then they can be trained into doing something else. And some of those jobs we expect will be within our new train manufacturing facility, but there's going to be lots of other opportunities across the private sector as well.
1: Minister, of course, the managed closures of mines is an issue that matters greatly in this region, and I take your point about the Mount Arthur staged approach, which does feel to be, you know, setting a standard at least for the way in which this might be done in the future. Although, of course, the Future Jobs and Investment Bill, which is stalled, is really the legislation, isn't it, that would require coal mine operators to behave in a particular way, to give at least 3 years' notice before closing and provide information about how they'll support their workforce. Before you go, Minister, can I just ask you quickly about the situation involving the extension of the Hunter Valley Operations coal mine? That's just been delayed by another month as the IPC considers its finding there or considers its recommendation there. Of course, there are 1,500 mine workers in the Hunter waiting on that decision. Do you have any sympathy for those workers who are waiting on it with big decisions coming their way as soon as that decision, that IPC judgment is announced?
0: Oh, absolutely, Kylie. Like, we absolutely understand that those 1,500 workers and their families just want certainty about what's going to happen after December. Look, I'm told that the reason for this extension is because of the high number of public submissions that have been received, and fair enough, the IPC wants to be able to consider those carefully. But I'm going to say exactly the same thing as I said when I was in the Hunter just a couple of weeks ago, speaking directly with coal miners, which is the Hunter Valley Operations is a really important part of our state's economy. And certainly myself, and I know that's certainly what the Premier has said as well, we understand the importance of this project for the state's economy, but especially for the Hunter and especially for those 1,500 workers and their families.
1: Minister, just finally, I've had a text from a listener, Ian, who lives in Newcastle, who says, how can the New South Wales government support net zero, but at the same time continue to approve coal mining for decades to come? It doesn't make logical sense. How would you respond to that?
0: Yeah, so look, it's a good question, and that's certainly why we've released our coal industry document, which was a document our government released earlier this year, which shows how we can get to net zero by 2050. We've got legislated targets in relation to that, Kylie, but that we can do that while still making sure that our coal, our high quality thermal coal, meets our international demand. As part of formulating that plan, we looked across what our existing demand

0: counties across Australia and across New South Wales, but also we engaged with our key trading partners and said, what's your demand? And it's clear that that's going to be coming for some time to come. What I can assure Anne is that all of those key trading partners have their own net zero targets. So that's who we're going to be exporting our coal to as well.
1: Minister, thanks so much for your time.
0: Thank you.
1: That's Minister of Natural Resources, Courtney Hussos, as you heard there, talking about the government's plans to create a skills map of workers in coal regions, expressing some sympathies with those hundreds of mine workers who are awaiting a decision on the Hunter Valley Operations coal mine extension. The IPC, of course, has just asked for another month, or has announced that it needs another month to make that decision. And as you heard her responding to Ian, who wrote in and said asked how the government can continue to support net zero, but at the same time continue to approve coal mining for decades to come. It's 16 minutes past five on ABC Newcastle Drive. I'm Kylie Morris. Thanks for your company.

0: It's Choir Boys and Run to Paradise at 20 minutes past five. Hello. Thanks for your company. It's lovely to have you along this evening. Kylie Morris here on ABC Drive. And I'm wondering, we wanted to have a bit of a chat about business this afternoon, but something quite specific. It is sometimes hard, isn't it, to identify trends in business. The conditions shift so much, don't they, depending on the size of your business, the industry you're in, the age of the business. But one thing is clear, and that is that many boomer-owned businesses, forgive the term, have hit a moment of transition, and there are plenty of business owners wrestling with some tough decisions. I've got a mate in Sydney who has a delivery business. It's an art delivery business. He's nearing retirement age and he is very happy to have been bought out by an enterprising pair of 20-somethings. He's been working with them for the past year to teach them the ropes, and now he gets to move on and they've got his business that he's worked so hard to build for the last decade or two. There are lots of strategies, lots of ways to do this, obviously, but here to discuss what he's seeing is Tim Ryan, a Newcastle-based business coach and facilitator. Hi there, Tim Ryan.
1: Hello.
0: So is this something you're seeing, you're being asked questions about on a pretty regular basis?
1: This is one of the hot topics at the moment, but it has been for a long time. I mean, I love the delivery business example because I've helped mates that have had plumbing businesses and little electrical businesses and they're retiring, and that business had value. And, you know, just for them to divert their phone to another person, they can be handed $50,000 because that's the profit that's left in the business after they're paying their wage. So almost every business that has been trading for some time is worth something, you know, whether it's $50,000, $500,000 or $30 million, they all have a value. And there's these really innovative ways that people find to transition a new owner in.
0: And it's a tricky time emotionally, psychologically, isn't it too? Without getting too deep, Tim, but a lot of your identity gets tied up in your business, doesn't it?
1: I'm working with a guy now that has run one of Newcastle's most successful businesses and is retiring, and there's just, it's like all of your purpose and your life is tied up in this business, and all of a sudden it's not there. So there's this really lovely saying, you must retire to something rather than just retire, because your meaning, your purpose, what gets you out of bed every day is gone. Now, there's these lovely transition times where you can stick around for a time, but you've got to. I had the great fortune of selling my business when I was 40, and then I transitioned to business coaching, and I'll do this. I'm 67 now. I'll do this another 10 years or more because it's fun. But running a contracting business or running a restaurant or running something else, there's a time limit to where you've got to stop, and it's just how you hand that over to either, you know, your employees, because often you can bend to finance, which is just you pay me off over the next 2 years, because every business has got a multiple. You know, some businesses are worth one times multiple, some are worth three and four, and some are six. And if you're in a really high tech one, you could have 30 times multiple. But they've all got a value. You've got to be realistic and say, who wants it? But there's a lot of businesses out there that if people just sat down and said, who would love to have my business? And that could be a competitor. That could be a vertically integrated, you know, you adding your product to another person's company.
0: It could be a family member.
1: I've seen so many lovely transitions from parents to kids where, you know, the kids have just taken it on to something, you know, fabulous. So there's no, like, handbook that'll come and say this is how you would do it, but it's just a matter of sitting down and going, how long do I want to work for? And then this is the other emotional piece, is a lot of people want to sell their business. And they go, I want to get this thing ready for sale. And so you help them get a clear strategic plan of where they're going, and they employ people, and all of a sudden, and one of the most important things is to do the stuff that you love, like the highest and best purpose work. And often you'll get the people saying, the business is running really well, I'm making more money and I'm loving what I'm doing, I'm not sure I want to sell it anymore.
0: Isn't this exactly when you go to sell your house and you finally fix the door, you finally painted that over that hole, you finally made it look exactly, you've got the windows exactly how you like them, you've done the kitchen up, you've done the bathroom, and then you turn around and think, hang on, this place is beautiful. I've spent all this time making it perfect for someone to live in. Maybe I should still be living here.
1: Yep. The thing is, a lot of people, I've got mates that have run successful businesses, but they just were doing more things than they should have been doing, stuff that wasn't stuff they loved. And they've just got out of business and then gone, what do I do now? But there is a point where everyone must retire. You know, you can't work forever. But there's a point I think a lot of boomer businesses and other businesses can, and I'm a boomer, so, you know, guilty as charged, that you can extend your career a little if you bring the right people in. And sometimes if you bring the right people in there, they're just the people that are going to want to buy the business off you as well.
0: Sure. I wanted to talk to you about something else because I'm happy to have you here and there's a lot to talk about. Reverse mentoring. So I've become aware of this quite recently, and the idea is rather than the mentoring that we're used to, which is that you get someone more senior in a company to work with someone more junior to help them to build their careers or to give them a sense of how they could strategically rise through the company or learn the skills that they need.
1: Yeah.
0: This is a more senior worker reaching out to maybe a manager, working out to a junior worker and being mentored in the other direction. Yep. So actually gathering information and insights from the more junior person in the company. Tell me, is that a valid thing to do? And what, in what way would it enrich potentially a business?
1: So it's to get the knowledge of anyone. There's a lovely Steve Covey's 7 Habits of Successful People. There's habit 5 is seek first to understand and then be understood. Now, I think a lot of times there's younger members of a team that would love to give feedback back to a CEO or a managing director, but there's a status imbalance and they don't feel comfortable. So for reverse mentoring to work, you've got to equal up the status. So the person that wants to be mentored has actually got to actively play equal status. And when I do strategic planning, I do fact finds of businesses. And my favourite story about this from a guy that had just finished his 4th year apprentice, I'd done 2 days talking to all the team in the business and I'd know most of the problems. And this young kid, you know, he's going, he was giving me all, you know, what's great about the place and what they could do differently. And I said, well, you've got the magic wand. What are you going to do? And he said, I'd employ 2 boilermakers down the back. I'd make me the supervisor and I'd promote so-and-so to this and then I'd do this. And I said to him, have you told the boys this? And they went, no, that's not my job to tell them. And I said, would it be okay if I told them? And he said, will I get in trouble? And I said, no, I don't think you will. Now, 2 days later, they implemented his strategy. This kid's a 4th year, just come out of his apprenticeship. 5 years later, the kid is running the factory.
0: Wow.
1: And so it's the reverse mentoring needs owners and senior people in a business to actually open their ears and ask great questions. Because the things that I discover when I do a fact find, because I just ask dopey questions.
0: And you're an external party, right? So you're not part of that zoo.
1: Yeah. So it's a harder thing. It's so easy for me to get that type of thing. But when I coach leaders, that's one of the things I coach them on, is how they can turn up in a room so that that 4th year apprentice is courageous enough or feels comfortable enough to actually proffer his opinion.
0: But I guess it's also about creating a culture, which is an important thing for executives to know too, that maybe is it okay that they've got a company where an apprentice boilermaker doesn't feel like they can speak out even though they've got these great ideas?
1: Well, it was a lovely company too. This is the funny thing. It's more of a hierarchy thing. So it's if a person, because often I say the leaders will say, look, I asked the team for their input and I get crickets. And I said, where do you think that starts? You know, and that's a really great coaching topic because there the power imbalance is such that people just don't feel confident. Even in quite a safe company, that people still don't feel comfortable. Is it my place to suggest that?
0: Mm. And everyone is possibly enriched by it if they do feel
1: Everybody.
0: Comfortable, right?
1: Yes.
0: Tim Ryan, I've learned so much. Thank you so much for coming in this afternoon. There's Tim Ryan. So he is a local business facilitator, coach, as you heard there, describing the boomer, I suppose, the boomer boom, right? Boomer-owned businesses, all hit

0: in a moment of transition, many of them at this point. What are your options? How do you hand that business on? How do you sell that business? Who takes it over? Who benefits from what you've done? And how do you hold on to your identity at the same time? But also talking there about reverse mentoring and perhaps the ease with which communication might travel in both directions and Indeed. How people could benefit from that. Thanks so much, Tim.
1: Thank
0: now,
1: you.
0: Time for some news headlines. Ben Clifford is here. Hi, Ben.
2: Good afternoon, Kylie. Making news this afternoon, Acting Prime Minister Penny Wong has accused the Coalition of copying One Nation with its promise to slash the tobacco excise. The opposition today announced it would legalise vapes and reduce the tax on cigarettes and tobacco products by 80% if it wins the next election. New York City officials have announced an unprecedented one-year ban on 600,000 students using artificial intelligence in public schools. The mayor, Zoran Mamdani, says that schools should stop access to AI educational tools for children up to the age of 14. Back home, a building fire at Aberdeen, which closed the New England Highway for hours today, has now been extinguished. Fire and rescue crews were called to the site just before 11 o'clock this morning and battled the blaze for multiple hours before it was extinguished just before 4 p.m. And Newcastle Knights winger Dominic Young has signed a 3-season extension with the NRL club. The extension will keep him at the Knights until the end of the 2030 season. His previous contract was due to expire at the end of next year. More news on the way, Kylie, in about half an hour's time.
0: Thanks so much, Ben.
3: The widespread devastation in Nepal following catastrophic flash flooding has washed away villages and destroyed critical infrastructure. The death toll continues to rise while search and rescue teams work tirelessly to locate the hundreds missing. People are in urgent need of shelter, food, clean water and basic supplies. The ABC is supporting the Emergency Action Alliance and has launched the Nepal Flood Disaster Appeal. To make a donation and support the charity work in Nepal, go to abc.net.au/gives.
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4: Traffic.
0: Alf Paranihi, hi there.
5: Very good afternoon, Kylie. Through Currumbong, there's some unusual heavy northbound traffic at the moment on the M1 just north of Mandalong Road as you head through to the second crossover of Freeman's Drive. So just allow some extra travel time. We've got some crews heading there to check it out already. So allow some extra time. That's on the M1 just north of Mandalong Road. Through Cameron Park, westbound delays continue along Newcastle Link Road as you head towards the Minmye Road roundabout. And then again on the approach to Cameron Park Drive as you head towards the M1 and the Hunter Expressway. Also around Glendale, Edgeworth and Argentine, both Lake Road and Main Road, still quite congested on both those streets, so exercise some caution. Also making the run down through to the Stockland Shops too from Frederick Street with Late Night Shopping Thursday. And in the Upper Hunter, as you heard in the news, around Aberdeen, minor delays now following an earlier building fire on McQueen Street opposite the train station there at Aberdeen, but continue to allow some extra travel time through the area. Now, trains on the Central Coast Newcastle line are running on or close to time. We did have some earlier Hunter delays. They're now minor in travel time through that particular line, but looking okay now as it recovers. As always, it's best to plan your trip before you travel on public transport at transportnsw.info. And Kylie, for the roads, head to livetraffic.com.
0: Thanks so much, Alf. 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
4: Weather.
0: So tomorrow, the forecast is again looking sunny, with a chance of fog around the Upper Hunter in the early morning, but light winds becoming north to northwesterly in the early afternoon and then light in the late afternoon. Overnight temperatures down to between 7 and 10 degrees, but the daytime temperatures, the low to mid-20s. On Saturday, a sunny morning with a chance of fog around the Lower Hunter in the early morning. A slight chance of a shower in the afternoon and evening. Overnight temperatures falling to between 9 and 13. But get this, daytime temperatures reaching 26 to 31 degrees.
4: 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Have your say.
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0: Now, we were talking a short time ago with Courtney Hussos about the fact that there is a bill stuck in the upper house of the state government. And

0: after listening to Minister Hussos. And can I say I'm very supportive of her words around skill mapping and making sure that we are building for the future in terms of other industries. So very positive about that. And can I say, but she made a big issue about how this bill is stuck in the upper house, in the machinations of Parliament, which, as we all know, is sometimes fascinating to watch and frustrating to be part of. But it is. However, I just wanted to point out that the Coalition set up a bill and passed it and got it up and running, which was called the Royalties for Rejuvenation Program. It is almost identical to the Jobs and Investment Bill. It's different structures, but it forms exactly the same purpose. And a part of that bill was to put away $25 million every year out of royalties to actually fund groups that would actually look at industries and building. Now, that has been happening the whole time. So you'd be surprised to hear that the Jobs and Investment Bill is no additional money. It is just using that money that was part of that bill. And but this then, Labor but government...
1: Just to focus on the outcomes, I guess, for coal miners and mine workers. Even so, this is a bill that has a different name, and perhaps I guess you would argue that Labor made a mistake in opposing the previous version of it. But if the end game is trying to get a smoother transition, so coal mine operators giving at least three years notice before closing, providing information about how they'll support their workforce, if that's the outcome we're seeking, does it really matter what the name of the bill is and who's put it forward and who's opposed it? Isn't the critical thing, particularly for the Upper Hunter, for example, is just to get this over the line?
0: Collie, you are absolutely right. And that is exactly the point that I'm making, is the bill, the former bill, passed. And the groups actually were formed, and they were formed very fairly. We've got expert panels were formed. We could have been doing for the last 3 years, that work could have been happening. But this Labor government trashed that bill that had gone through and the law had gone through, and nothing has been done. So if you look, Kylie, at areas like at Gloucester, which is my first area that is being impacted by a mine that's closed and it's affecting the whole town, they've done a great job of their actual mine workers. But it's the shops in town that are actually struggling. And I just feel this government has absolutely abandoned Gloucester in looking after it after a mine shut. And this is because they wanted to change the whole name of the bill, or have their own stamp, their own flavour on what was already set up. But is it better for that community that we're now rebadging a bill? We have not done anything for 3 years. This bill will means even if it got through tomorrow, would take another year to a year and a half to be set up. So that's now 4.5 years down the track of nothing happening, and that is the decision of Labor. So it gets really up my nose when I listen to the minister saying that it's because a bill got stuck in the upper house. We could be doing the work right now.
1: I can hear your frustration, Dave. Thank you so much for calling in.
0: No problem. Thanks a lot for taking my call, Kylie.
1: Cheers. That's Dave Lazell. They're the member for the Upper Hunter, Nationals member for the Upper Hunter, suggesting that it is Labor who has been dragging the chain when it comes to trying to find adequate funding for resourcing the transition, for looking at requiring coal mine operators to give at least 3 years' notice before closing, providing information about how they'll support their workforce. It's a complex area, but it matters so much, doesn't it, to this region?

0: Yes, you're hearing right on ABC Newcastle Drive. That is the voice of Kylie Minogue together with Snow Patrol and These Alarms. Very new music from that combination. It's 17 minutes to 6 on ABC Newcastle Drive.
1: Hello, Samantha Donovan here. On PM at 6:05, health groups slam the coalition's plan to slash the tobacco tax by 80%. Also, Australia sends drone operators to Nepal to help locate flood victims. And police vow to crack down on the Sydney underworld after two men were shot dead in what they believe were cases of mistaken identity.
2: What happened yesterday is completely unacceptable. The fact that what appears to be an innocent life was taken yesterday is something that no community should accept, and no community should live in fear of violence.
1: That's PM just after the 6 o'clock news.
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0: Hello, Paul Culliver, you're back.
5: I'm back.
0: It's very nice to see you.
5: That's very nice. You gave me a big hug when you came in to the office this morning. That's very nice. My other colleagues don't show me that level of affection. I'm not asking for that level of affection necessarily, but it was quite nice.
0: Okay. Now I'm feeling slightly embarrassed about it.
5: It was very sweet.
0: It's always good to see you.
5: It's not. I feel like Sally Field accepting her Oscar. Like, you like me. You really like me. I had lots of lovely text messages this morning. It's quite nice. It's better that than like, oh, you're back. Which would most likely be expressed through not texting me. So it was nice that we had that.
0: Yeah, I don't think people are going to, like, throw shade and text you. Are they? They might be internally throwing shade.
5: You clearly have not read.
0: Articulate it.
5: You have not forensically looked at my text message log from my history on Breakfast Radio.
0: I think we have kinder listeners on Drive, is
5: on the whole. On the whole, yes. On Drive, on Breakfast. Across the day.
0: Across the day. Tell me about your breakfast tomorrow. Tell me about.
5: Okay. I don't know that anyone should ever seek retribution from or on your teachers, but I don't. Did you ever get to do anything that was like your teachers, like anything where you get to like embarrass them a little bit in a fun manner? I don't know. It's a broad spectrum.
0: No.
5: But, okay.
0: But there was a fantastic prank when we lived in America.
5: Yeah.
0: Where there was a school principal and they hired the final year students hired a mariachi band to follow him around for the day.
5: See, that's delightful.
0: And
5: isn't
0: that great?
5: It's a tough line to draw, to thread that needle, if I will, to do something that is a prank but not mean-spirited. I think that's very hard.
0: And kind of joyous and playful.
5: Yeah.
0: But also slightly annoying.
5: Yeah.
0: Yep.
5: Well, I did probably what was one of my first ever on-air April Fool's gags earlier this year. People might remember we had someone that sounded a lot like Matt Bevan telling us that the high-speed rail was going to terminate at Nobby's Headland, which was a whole lot of fun, and people got it immediately. We kind of knew. We were like, there's a lot of bad things going on in the world. It's like, this is just going to be fun. What is absolutely just going to be fun tomorrow morning? The reason I asked this, 30 teachers at Callaghan campus at the school are getting ice bucket challenged tomorrow to raise funds for MND. So I believe the way it's happened is the students have basically entered a raffle to get to have the honour of doing the ice bucketing. How good is that?
0: It's entrepreneurial. I like it.
5: Yeah, entrepreneurial for a cause.
0: For a charity, obviously.
5: Yeah.
0: But still.
5: And
0: I'm glad it's warming up. Because I think two weeks ago that would have been particularly bitter.
5: Yeah, that's true. You almost need to do it in the dead
0: There's
5: of winter
0: kindness.
5: To kind of...
0: There's a kindness in the timing.
5: Yeah, oh, that's going to be a little bit cooler tomorrow. We'll see how they fare. I don't know. Yep. Do you just go full civvy clothes? Are you allowed to put on a wetsuit?
0: Surely you need a change.
5: Are you,
0: surely
5: yeah.
0: not. No.
5: Yeah, no, I would
0: and
5: say
0: towels.
5: So.
0: And towels.
5: Yeah, all of this. Mm. But then that's a question of like how much leeway are they giving the students? Like, can you do a slow pour? Just like one, a little trickle.
0: That's just cruel.
5: One drop. Or do you have to just do the full
0: no.
5: tip?
0: Yes.
5: And how much is that ice broken up? I mean, that's not health and safety.
0: I think the union needs to call in a human rights lawyer if there's a slow
5: independent
0: drip.
5: Independent observers.
0: We have other names for that. And it's not an ice bucket challenge.
5: Well, it's not like they're putting a T-shirt over their face or something while they do it. Anyway, enough of that. So that's exciting. We'll check in. I don't know whether, or maybe we'll talk to a maniacally gleeful student tomorrow morning. We'll see.
0: Okay, but you'll need to do a welfare check with the teachers too. I'm just saying.
5: Yeah, that's fair. We'll do that. Now, tomorrow or the end of this week would have been the day that we found out about the future of HVO, Hunter Valley Operations. We now know it's got that month-long extension. Nonetheless, it's a limbo for both the company involved, for the workers, for everyone, whether or not you agree with the idea that the IPC should take a little bit longer to look at this. So we'll check in with the union, just get a bit of a temperature check, how a worker's feeling, given that this is sort of the sword of Damocles, I think would be the correct reference.
0: Yeah, and yeah. I think so. There was so much anticipation, wasn't that? I think people are looking for certainty, whether you're opposed to it or in favour of it, there is a demand for some kind of an outcome here, right?
5: Yeah. So we'll check in with that about the fact that you, like, if you had, you know, September 4, 5 in your calendar going, oh, that's the day we'll find out, and then that's just the goalposts have been literally moved. So more on that. Plus, for a bit of fun, Mark Wahlberg is back in cinemas today. He's playing a mafia hitman turned informant, a real-life character. Mark Wahlberg? Not the greatest track record in the last 10 years of making good movies, but he's starring opposite Yahya Abdul-Mateen, who I love, who's a fantastic actor.
0: What else has Yahya Abdul-Mateen been in?
5: He has been in the Watchmen TV show.
0: Okay.
5: He was Black Manta in Aquaman. He was in the recent Wonder Man TV show. Trying to think.
0: So a particular favourite.
5: Yeah, he's
0: and
5: good.
0: I love a hitman movie.
5: Yeah. Yeah.
0: I mean, you know that about me already.
5: I could tell. Yeah. That,
0: you can just tell. I exude it, don't I?
5: Yeah, yeah. Yeah. You're an Irishman fan? Did you like Irishman?
0: I did like the Irishman. Yeah. Yes.
5: Weird AI De Niro young face.
0: Any which way. it's lovely, lovely to have you. The hug was well meant.
5: Yeah, and well received.
0: Okay, excellent. Thanks, Paul.
5: Thanks, Kylie.
0: See you later.

0: Elvis Presley and Suspicious Minds on 7 minutes to six. We're coming up to news time very shortly. Thank you so much for your company today. It's been, well, we've had all kinds of conversations. It's been great having your company. Anything from dragonflies to mine extensions to all sorts, IVF inhalers. It's been an interesting series of conversations and it's been great to have you along. Now, Matt Akine, of course, has worn many hats, radio host, star of the new version of Mother and Son and stand-up comic. Come Saturday night, he'll be standing up before a crowd again as host of the Sydney Comedy Festival showcase at Newcastle's Civic Theatre. I spoke to him earlier on Drive about Hunter audiences, the modern state of comedy, and I also asked him who'll be joining him on stage.
1: Oh, some of Australia's best and internationally best. You know, I'm very excited to be hanging out with some dear old friends of mine. Luke Heggie, who's always his incredibly cynical self, will be jumping out. Beck Sharwood, who you might have heard on Triple J more recently. David Smeat, incredible. He's been around for a long time. Actually, he had a show that because he went through tongue cancer, which is, you know, obviously not very funny, but he did do a comedy show about it called Finding Chemo. So you know, there's always it's always important to keep
0: there's always a way
1: about these
0: there's
1: things.
0: Always so, a gag.
1: Yeah, exactly. So no, we're going to be taking the stage at one of, you know, Australia's just most incredible venues. I'm so excited to be back at the Civic.
0: It's so beautiful, isn't it? It doesn't really matter as an audience member when you walk in there. It doesn't matter who's going to be coming on stage. Just the idea of sitting there in all that glory and all that over the top, beautiful decoration, and feeling like, well, people have been doing this for many, many decades, and I'm in a long line.
1: Well, that's the beauty of comedy, you know. I think it's easy to forget how important it is to go out and enjoy a live show and sit next to the other people in your community and to laugh together as one, and also to give your money to your community. You know, when you buy a ticket to a show at the local theatre, the money goes to the theatre, the money goes to the bar that you're, you know, buying drinks from, it goes to the restaurant that you have dinner at the time before. It's such an live performance is such an important part of keeping a community together. So every chance I can get, I'm hitting stages, and I just can't wait to do it in Newcastle.
0: And Matt, there's such a sense of connection too, I think particularly at a comedy event, because when you're sitting next to strangers,

0: passengers in that row. You're in this kind of slightly artificial arrangement, right? Waiting for a bus almost. But then as you leave the theatre, you'll chat. Like all those people who you've been sitting next to, you've had this shared experience, and you leave feeling like you know them. Because they've laughed at
1: Absolutely.
0: the same things as you have, or maybe they haven't, but you've got a connection.
1: I 100% agree. Although what I will warn is that I did a show in Melbourne just recently, and there was a 9-year-old girl in the crowd who had come along because she'd seen me on Mother and Son. And let me just put a little warning out there that generally, some of the stuff that happens on stage at a live stand-up comedy gig would not fly on ABC at 7 p.m. on a Tuesday. So, yeah, I believe it is more suitable for adults, but no, certainly every single time every adult leaves with a smile on their face.
0: Good to know. Now, have you? I mean, you're not a newcomer to a Newcastle audience or performing for a Newcastle audience. This is the bit where you get to flatter and charm us, Matt. Do we get jokes better than people in other places? Are we more vibey than other audiences?
1: Oh yeah, man, Newcastle's the best. I literally love coming to Newcastle any single opportunity I can get. It's such a great spot. I love it. I haven't been more recently. Actually, to be completely honest, the last time I was in Newcastle, I was visiting a friend of mine from the army, who I think you might even know him, Colonel Sanders. He lives at Raymond Terrace there. That was the last time I did a stop through Newcastle about a year ago. But to do comedy, it's always such an incredible place. People get it. They're so switched on. You've got great venues to do it at. And or not just comedy, but the music festivals I've been to as well have been some of the best festivals I've been to in Australia. So no, you guys get it 100%.
0: There's Matt O'Kine loving Newcastle a lot ahead of his performance or his hosting of the Sydney Comedy Festival show at the Civic Theatre on Saturday night. If you're interested in going along, you probably need to look at the Civic Theatre website, but a whole range of comedians taking to the stage, hosted by Matt O'Kine himself.
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0: So a lovely text has just come in from a listener saying, hey, great music during the program today. More of the same tomorrow, please. I'm glad you're liking it. It's not always predictable what the mix is going to be, but it's generally pretty interesting and there are some bangers along the way. Just to let you know, traffic is still being affected by an earlier fire at Aberdeen on the New England Highway. It's impacting traffic in both directions. So reduce your speed and exercise caution if you're there. Goodbye.
2: We've been out on the streets.
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6: Adam Storey with ABC News. The Premier has conceded Sydney's gang violence is out of control. A man in his 40s was shot dead at Merrylands West yesterday, with police investigating whether he was an innocent victim of mistaken identity. It's the second deadly suspected underworld shooting this week. Speaking from India this afternoon, Chris Minn says the public is right to be concerned.
7: This is horrible, violent crime on the streets of Sydney. I'm not trying to downplay it. Completely understand why members of the community are concerned and upset about seeing it on Sydney streets. I'm appalled at the evil nature of it.
6: Public health experts say the coalition's plan to slash the tobacco excise will have little impact on the booming black market. The opposition has announced it will cut the excise from about $30 to $6 a pack if elected. It's also proposing to regulate and tax vapes and nicotine pouches for adults. The CEO of the Australian Council on Smoking and Health, Laura Hunter, says the policy will not disrupt organised crime.
8: The idea that you can price match

0: criminals who are manufacturing these products for 28 cents a packet is outrageous. You could even be selling these products legally for $10, and the underworld and the organised crime groups can undercut that even further.
1: Queensland prison authorities are investigating an apparent security breach involving two accused spies. Former Australian Army Private Kira Korolev and her husband Igor were arrested at their Brisbane home in July 2024 and charged with an espionage offence. ABC Investigations has discovered a series of unverified audio recordings that Russian state media claims feature the pair speaking from behind bars. The Queensland Corrective Services Minister, Laura Gerber, says it's a serious matter.
2: Yeah, so Corrective Services has responded this morning to those claims. It is an offence. That conduct is an offence and it is being investigated.
1: Defence Minister Richard Marles has been meeting high-ranking US officials in Washington, including Secretary of Defence Pete Hegseth, with China, AI and AUKUS top of the agenda. Here's the ABC's America's editor, John Lyons.
3: He's had good access, Richard Marles. It's a flying visit, 12 hours, to get to see the Vice President and the Secretary of Defence. Are two important meetings, and so clearly, as far as Richard Marles is concerned, the integration between the United States and Australia is increasing. The momentum, he's made it clear, is increasing. Now, that doesn't necessarily mean more American troops in Australia, but from what Richard Marles has said today after his briefing at the Pentagon, that clearly Australia wants to integrate further with the United States and more quickly.
1: The boss of OpenAI says countries saying no to artificial intelligence is like saying no to electricity 100 years ago. Sam Altman was speaking at a conference in North Carolina where he and other tech bosses urged ministers from G20 countries to embrace AI and build data centres. Mr. Altman says nations that do not embrace AI risk missing out on the future technological breakthroughs.
4: I think it would be approximately as bad of an idea to say we're not going to have AI in our country as it was to say we're not going to have electricity in our country back 100 plus years ago. This is something that every person and every business and really the entire machine of society is going to need to deliver the quality of life that your citizens should demand.
1: To sport, and the Broncos NRL season is set to come to a close tonight while the AFL finals get underway in Perth. With a preview, here's Quentin Hull.
5: Brisbane and Canterbury's disappointing NRL campaigns end tonight at Stadium Australia. The Premiers have won only 7 games so far this year, which currently sits as their equal second worst season in history. The Broncos have, however, won 8 of their past 9 against the Dogs, including a 32-12 victory at Lang Park back in round 8. Meanwhile, a direct path to a home preliminary final is the reward for the winner of tonight's AFL qualifying final in Perth, where minor premier Fremantle hosts Hawthorn. Both games live on ABC Sport.
1: And Darius Boyd will take charge of the Queensland Origin side. The 39-year-old has been appointed Billy Slater's replacement on a 2-year deal, and he says he's up for any challenges that lie ahead.
6: I'm doing it for the right reasons. It's not about me. You know, I've got a job to do. Putting this Queensland shirt on and being in Maroons excites me. Whether I'm playing, watching, supporting, screaming at the TV, it doesn't really matter. I'm a Queenslander, I'm a Maroon, and at the end of the day, I've got to put a group together and make Queensland proud.
1: Isolated showers across the southern areas tending to be scattered in the far south tomorrow. For Sydney, an overnight low of 13, followed by a sunny day with a top of 22. Mostly sunny but windy on Saturday with a top of 21, and then sunny on Sunday and 22. 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
7: Good evening and welcome to PM. I'm Samantha Donovan, coming to you from the lands of the Wurundjeri people of the Kulin Nation in Melbourne. Tonight, health groups slam the coalition plan to slash the tobacco tax by 80%. Also, Australia sends drone operators to Nepal to help locate flood victims, and police vow to crack down on the Sydney underworld after 2 men were shot dead in suspected cases of mistaken identity.
8: What happened yesterday is completely unacceptable. The fact that what appears to be an innocent life was taken yesterday is something that no community should accept, and no community should live in fear of violence.
7: The federal coalition has broken with years of bipartisan policy by unveiling plans to slash the cost of cigarettes by $24 a pack. The opposition leader, Angus Taylor, says a dramatic price reduction would smash the thriving tobacco black market. Public

0: Health bodies are outraged by the move and are warning the plan risks creating a new generation of nicotine addicts. Oliver Gordon reports.
1: It's not hard to find a packet of illegal cigarettes for around $15. It's a sign that Australia's tobacco black market is thriving, accompanied by a major crime wave in a number of Australian cities.
2: So the horse has bolted on this, and we've got the worst of all worlds right now. Rising smoking, of course, rising crime, and the result of this is that there's less tax revenue for the government.
1: Opposition leader Angus Taylor reckons slashing Australia's famously steep tax is the solution.
2: We can fix this, and we can fix it by smashing the business model, and we know this will actually improve the government budget situation.
1: But what impact will slashing the cost of smokes by $24 a pack have on the health of Australians?
3: It will kill people. Like, seriously?
1: Social Services Minister Tanya Plibersek isn't holding back in her assessment of the Coalition's new plan.
3: If we drop the price of legal cigarettes, what's to say that organised crime doesn't drop the price of illegal cigarettes? Are we really going to be in a race to the bottom with criminal organised gangs?
1: Modelling of the Coalition's policy package by the Parliamentary Budget Office found it would increase tax revenue by about $8 billion over the first 4 years. That's about double current forecasts. Under the plan, vapes and nicotine pouches for adults would also be legalised, regulated and taxed. A further $200 million would be spent on a nationwide law enforcement surge to support the closure of illegal tobacco shops. The plan has been welcomed by Deakin University's Dr. James Martin, a leading researcher in the field of black markets and the illicit nicotine trade.
4: The whole purpose of something like tobacco tax is to set a minimum price for tobacco so as to stop people from taking up or continuing smoking. But in real terms, what's happened now as a result of excessive taxation is we've pushed people towards criminal suppliers, we have a massive expansion in the black market, and effectively now we've dropped the median price of tobacco to levels lower than it's been in decades. So that's not as a result of failures in law enforcement, that's as a result of overly taxing these products and pushing towards criminal suppliers.
1: He says illicit tobacco is now almost as easy to find as legal tobacco in most Australian cities.
4: There are certainly cheap illicit options that are readily available across the vast majority of the country.
1: And what about the idea that there are people who are not already smokers who all of a sudden they can be filling up their car and then for $15 they can buy a packet of cigarettes where previously it would have been $39. Aren't we risking exposing more people who weren't even thinking about smoking to smoking now?
4: Well, perhaps, but again, I would say that, you know, as a result of the government estimates, we've got something like 40,000 retailers of tobacco now. That's way more than we had even a few years ago. And the reason we've seen this explosion in illicit tobacco retailing is because the government has clamped down too hard on this market. We've got these de facto forms of prohibition that have created fertile ground for organised crime to expand this massive retailing operation. So it's not really a choice between whether we want tobacco sold in the country or not. It's a choice between whether we want our tobacco that is sold in the country to be supplied by lawful operators or whether we want them supplied by criminal operators.
1: But leading public health advocates aren't convinced. Liam Egan is the medical lead at QIT.
5: Making any lethal tobacco product cheaper undermines decades of public health efforts that have been made up until now. And we know that smoking still kills 66 Australians every day. So now is not the time to weaken tobacco control policies. Under this coalition plan, there will be more people at risk of a lifetime of nicotine addiction.
1: It's a view shared by the Cancer Council's Alicia Brooks, who says stronger enforcement efforts are the answer to reducing smoking harm, not reduce taxes.
6: We need increased actions on organised crime and compliance activities that target those illegal retailers, as well as other things around tobacco control that drive down the demand for that product. We don't need people using this product. It is a deadly product and we don't need people using it.
0: Alicia Brooks is the chair of the Cancer Council's Tobacco Issues Committee. That report from Oliver Gordon. Australia is sending drone specialists to help Nepal's search and rescue efforts. At least 4,200 people are still missing after last week's devastating floods in that country and Tibet. 38 Australians are still unaccounted for.

0: The Foreign Minister, Penny Wong, says the nation needs to hold on to hope as a targeted search starts in areas identified by the Australian government. There's also optimism that dozens of Nepali workers may be found alive in the tunnel of a hydropower plant. Catherine Gregory filed this report.
1: In Nuwakot in central Nepal, villagers are using a zip line to cross the Trishuli River and reach communities cut off after last week's deadly floods, which washed away bridges. This woman is lucky to be alive, but has lost everything.
2: My house and my office were swept away in the floods. I haven't seen my house yet, which is on the other side of the river, because the bridge was also washed away.
1: Rescuers scour flood-damaged homes looking for any semblance of survivors, some using sniffer dogs. And on the banks of the river, family members of several women washed away perform their last rites. They lay red-coloured saris, a traditional type of clothing for women, and other offerings as part of the rituals. Ran Narayan Sharma is with them.
3: We lost six members of my family to the floods. We are performing these rituals so their souls can attain peace on the eighth day. This is called Narayan Bali.
1: Among the 4,200 people still missing in Nepal are 38 Australians. Foreign Minister Penny Wong says Australian authorities are doing all they can to find them, and she accepts their families want more information about the search.
4: We all hold on to hope, and we must hold on to hope. I've also said we have grave concerns for the Australians who remain unaccounted for, and those concerns deepen every day, every hour that they remain unaccounted for.
1: Australia is sending a team of 15 specialised drone operators who will use advanced drone technology to provide mapping and thermal imaging to support Nepal's search and rescue efforts. Senator Wong says Nepali authorities were searching locations identified by Australia, including the Hotel Kailash and Hotel Royal Himalaya.
4: In both areas, army personnel are conducting searches on foot with helicopter and drone support. We are also providing telecommunication data to Nepali authorities, which may help narrow the last known location of missing Australians.
1: But Nepali authorities are holding on to hope of finding some more survivors, people who are working in an underground chamber at Nepal's Rasuwa Ghadi hydropower plant. It's situated on the Nepal-Tibet border. Vice President of Nepal's Independent Power Producers Association, Uttam Blon, says more than 400 workers are believed to be trapped.
5: People's family is very, very panicked. We are also not able to sleep because we know how to feel being inside the tunnel, because we dug all those tunnels earlier and we are doing a lot of tunnel work. So it's a very, very painful moment at the moment.
1: Authorities also believe some workers are even trapped in room-like structures in the tunnel, which would have air and possibly some food and water. Already, 279 people have been rescued from hydropower projects swamped by the unprecedented deluge of ice, rock, mud and debris.
6: People inside a tunnel can survive for a couple of weeks.
1: Professor Arnold Dix is a tunnel expert and he's been heavily involved in helping Nepali rescue efforts.
6: If we've got like Goldilocks conditions up in the top of the hydropower station, so that would be up where the administration and control centre is, right at the top of the cavern, there's a chance that we've actually got people alive in there.
1: He explains how some parts of these tunnels seem to have escaped the flood.
6: We have other tunnels which link the underground facility to the surface at a higher level than the water level outside where the rivers are. So they're our service tunnels. Now, those service tunnels are under various amounts of rock, but we've been able to excavate down to them. We've been able to now establish drainage from them back to the new river, which is in a different position. And our next phase is to now mine inside a tunnel to try and break into the facility. Once we break in, then we'll know what the conditions are like inside.
1: He says if the hydro systems didn't breach during the floods and the rooms are free of water, then there well could be survivors. More than 1,200 people have died in the floods so far.
0: Catherine Gregory reporting. And the ABC is supporting the Emergency Action Alliance member charities and their local partners in Nepal. If you would like to make a donation, please head to abc.net.au/gives. The New South Wales government and police force are under pressure to act after two Sydney men were shot dead in suspected cases of mistaken identity. Police say neither man had links to organised crime, and they believe the killings are the latest developments in the city's underworld war. Sean Tarek Goodwin reports.
7: A pistol edges over the windowsill of a dark European car. Six pulls of the trigger and Sydney's sprawling gangland war claims its latest victim. CCTV shows the car pulling up and firing at the Marylands home before speeding away. Not pictured is the man in his 40s killed in the doorway of the house and the children who'd just arrived home from school. Superintendent Simon Glasser spoke at the scene of the incident, which police believe is a case of mistaken identity.
8: The victim has no links to organised crime that we are aware of. However, he is associated with people that reside at this address.
7: Just a day earlier, a group of masked men allegedly stormed a home in the city's southwest and killed university student Marco Tapia, a man police also say had no connections to the underworld. Here's Police Commissioner Mal Lanyon speaking after that incident.
9: What happened yesterday is completely unacceptable. The fact that what appears to be an innocent life was taken yesterday is something that no community should accept. And no community should live in fear of violence.
7: Less than a day later, the Commissioner and Police Minister Yasmin Catley fronted the media a second time, with the heat now turning to the state government.
10: I've just described to you more than 800 arrests in a year. That's an extraordinary amount. We just heard the Commissioner describe that to us. This is incredible police work.
7: There have been six suspected mistaken identity killings in Sydney in the past year and a half. That includes kidnapped grandfather Chris Bagzarian, whose body was found near a golf course in February. A total of 41 people have been killed in Sydney's gangland conflict since 2020. Former police detective Duncan McNabb says players in that escalating war are outsourcing their hits to criminals for hire who are making mistakes.
11: It's that confluence of money, ego, testosterone and the desire to be the most powerful, in their minds, crime gang in the city. And at the bottom end of it, they're hiring cheap, utterly inexperienced kids who think it's all a bit of a game, and that's incredibly sad.
7: Opposition leader Kelly Sloan accused the government of being soft on crime.
12: And I'm sick and tired of the minister saying we're bagging the police. We are not bagging the police. We support our hard-working police. I'm bagging the minister because she's not doing her job well.
7: Police Minister Yasmin Catley hit back.
10: I do not accept that this is out of control because, as I said, we will not surrender our streets to organised crime gangs. Not now, not ever.
7: With a state election early next year, Duncan McNabb says both sides are playing into easy political territory, the politics of crime.
11: It's a very easy part of the playbook, but it doesn't quite dig down into why these people are getting involved, why there is a boom in organised crime.
7: He says the more effective solution is much less politically popular.
11: Intervention beforehand, diversion of these young people getting involved to try and give them opportunities to do something else. I know it's a long bow and it's hard work, but it's something for governments to properly fund. So these young people getting groomed by gangs are actually given something else they can go and look at.
7: He says circumventing a political war over crime could also diminish the more violent one in the underworld.
0: Sean Tarek Goodwin with that report. This is PM. I'm Samantha Donovan. You can hear all our programs live or later on ABC Listen. Ahead, Northern Territory traditional owners want more money set aside to rehabilitate mining sites. The collapse of a major soft plastics recycler in Adelaide this week is putting more pressure on an industry that's struggling to process all the material on offer. Recyclers are calling on the federal government to put the costs of dealing with plastic waste back onto those who produce it. They're accusing the government of backpedalling on national packaging reforms and putting the entire recycling system at risk of collapse. Angus Randall has more.
13: Its Adelaide factory was supposed to process 14,000 tonnes of soft plastics a year when up and running. But before the project was fully commissioned, Recycling Plastics Australia has gone into administration, putting 60 jobs in jeopardy. Suzanne Tombrew is the CEO of the Australian Council of Recycling, the peak body for recyclers.
14: It's devastating to see Australian recyclers going into administration. It's something that could have been avoided.
13: Recycling Plastic Australia's $60 million facility in Adelaide's Inner North was designed to recycle soft plastic like bread bags, chip packets and cling wrap. Suzanne Tombrew worries it won't be the last recycler to fall.
14: To make recycling work, you need three things to happen. You need to collect a whole lot of material to make processing viable. You need processing to be viable through plastic recycling facilities, and you need to be able to fund that. And you need markets for what they make, because recycling is a remanufacturing supply chain. And so if we're not lining all of that up properly, we're going to see more collapses in this system.
13: Recyclers had hoped the government would force plastic creators to play a much larger role in extending the life of their product. In 2022, the Albanese government pledged to bring in a new regulatory scheme for packaging by the end of 2025. But this week, the Department of Climate Change, Energy, the Environment and Water contacted industry stakeholders to say a new government scheme for packaging will not be introduced in the current term of government.
15: So we're literally drowning in plastic that comes from foreign countries through packaging.
13: Gail Sloan is the CEO of the Waste Management and Resource Recovery Association of Australia. It's the peak body for the entire waste system, from the moment it goes into your bin to its final resting place. In a letter to industry explaining its position, the federal government said it needed to ensure its environmental policies did not affect cost of living pressures. But Gail Sloan says Australians are already paying to deal with companies' trash.
15: It's actually picked up currently by councils, ratepayers, our industry. What we actually need is that cost placed where it belongs with those who make the materials, because only they can influence how they design to minimise impact.
13: You might remember images from 4 years ago of warehouses filled with plastic waiting to be recycled when REDcycle collapsed. REDcycle was a national recycling program allowing customers to drop off soft plastics outside Coles and Woolworths supermarkets. But the program ended up storing plastic rather than recycling it. Barry Kosier led efforts to process all that plastic, only getting through the backlog earlier this year.
16: The middle of May was the last bale was processed.
13: He's the CEO of Soft Plastics Stewardship Australia, which runs a new voluntary recycling program that's been rolling out to some Woolworths supermarkets and councils, supported by major companies including Nestle, Mars and L'Oreal.
16: REDcycle claimed to have 200 companies supporting. We're sitting at about 40, so we need a lot more support.
13: The brands backing the recycling program represent about 15% of plastic material on the market. They've opted into a scheme that encourages them to decrease their plastic production.
16: There's a levy applied for every tonne or kilogram of plastic placed on the market by an organisation. So if they can move out of soft plastics into cardboard or into another material, they will do that. But where it's plastic is the most fit for purpose, they pay the levy, and the more recyclable the packaging is, they get a discount. So you can actually drive better pack design and you can drive people out of plastic.
13: Barry Kosier says the program has double the recycling capacity of REDcycle, but it's not getting enough plastic coming in to operate its recycling plants consistently. He also wants the government to bring in regulation that forces companies to take responsibility, similar to packaging rules recently brought in across Europe.
16: We could be flying right now. We've got the best infrastructure in the country. We've got community access of 70%. We can roll out more stores, but we're constrained because the government's walked away on its commitment.
13: In a statement, Environment Minister Murray Watt says the government is working closely with industry and state and territory governments to strengthen the systems that support recycling and improve the circularity of Australia's packaging. State and territory environment ministers are meeting later this month, with packaging expected to be on the agenda.
0: Angus Randall reporting. In the Northern Territory, Indigenous traditional owners say they're fed up with companies not putting enough money aside to clean up mining sites. The powerful Northern Land Council wants a guarantee that mines will be rehabilitated before new operations start up. The concerns come after a report revealed the NT government isn't holding enough money to rehabilitate the Nathan River Resources mine site southeast of Darwin. Jane Barden reports.
17: Across the Northern Territory, traditional owners already have hundreds of abandoned mines left leaking pollution onto their land. The Northern Land Council, which facilitates mining negotiations for traditional owners, says they're dismayed that in May, another mine, iron ore exporter Nathan River Resources, went bust.

0: Land Council Chief Executive Yusuf Dean.
1: Most of the abandoned mining projects are on Aboriginal estates. So predominantly native title holders, Aboriginal land holders lose out. In this particular situation where the mining company has gone into receivership, that means essentially that there's an opportunity cost. And that opportunity cost is not only economic, but it's also destruction of cultural sites as well.
0: A report that the Northern Land Council commissioned from an environmental consultant has estimated the cost of rehabilitating the Nathan River mine could be between $100 million and $1 billion, depending on the level of remediation. The NT government is holding a $6 million security bond from the company.
1: The report that the NLC commissioned has demonstrated that that number is grossly inadequate.
0: Yusuf Dean says traditional owners across the NT's top end are so worried about inadequate mining security bonds, they're planning to start demanding full rehabilitation guarantees as a condition of allowing any new mines on their land.
1: That is the pathway that traditional owners are forced into, to ensure that there are conditions within the mining agreements as they're negotiated with traditional owners.
0: 50% of the Northern Territory is Indigenous land, and another 20% is held under native title. The Wilderness Society's Chief Executive Kirsty Howie thinks traditional owners should go ahead with their plan.
2: The Northern Territory Government's approach to the calculation of security bonds is, frankly, bordering on negligent and unacceptable.
0: The NT Environment Department responded with a statement saying the Nathan River Resources mine bond is sufficient to remediate the mine. It says it carries out independent assessments of security bond requirements for all mines. At a major mining and gas conference in Darwin today, companies laid out big NT expansion plans. Minerals Council Northern Australia Executive Director Catherine Tilmouth.
3: It's a really positive vibe around the minerals industry at the moment.
0: She says her industry thinks the NT government's mining security bonds are adequate and would oppose the traditional owner's plan.
3: Look, the bonds that are put in place are not just something that is nominated by industry. It is something that goes through rigorous scrutiny by the government. So look, we'd be happy to have conversations with traditional owners and the Northern Land Council, but there needs to be a sensible approach and it needs to be reasonable. We're not overly onerous in regards to affordability in working or developing these projects.
0: The Wilderness Society's Kirsty Howie is advising the resources industry to take the traditional owners' plan seriously.
2: This should sound as a warning bell to any developers, be it fracking companies or miners, that they're going to need to demonstrate their bona fides to ensure that things don't happen or there could be consequences all over the Northern Territory.
4: The CEO of the Wilderness Society, Kirsty Howie, talking to Jane Barden. Thanks for being with me for PM. I'm Samantha Donovan. The podcast of the full program is available on ABC Listen. And that's where you'll find ABC News Daily with Sam Hawley each weekday morning too. Today's episode has journalist Paul Barry on the unravelling of the business empire of Sanjeev Gupta. PM will be back at the same time tomorrow. Good night.

0: Adam Storey with ABC News. Barnaby Joyce has accused the coalition of copying One Nation's policy to cut the tobacco excise. One Nation is promising to slash the excise by 75%, and today the opposition announced its plans to cut the tax by 80% in an effort to reduce the profits of the illicit tobacco market. Mr. Joyce has laughed off the fact the coalition's policy goes 5% further than One Nation's.
1: I find it hilarious. I mean, I'm glad we didn't say 90, although they said 95, and if we said 100% reduction, they'll say, we'll pay you to buy cigarettes. I mean, it's just... Look, I don't want to bucket on the coalition, but... And they're really struggling, aren't they?
0: The death toll from the avalanche and flood disaster in Nepal is now more than 1,200, with 4,000 people still missing, including 38 Australians. South Asia correspondent Rachel Clayton has more.
2: They have tried to get in touch with authorities here on the ground, with Australia, with DFAT, and they're really getting no answers on where their loved ones may be. Most of them are holding out hope.

0: that their loved ones are still alive, but they fear that they may be suffering, they may be injured in the areas that were flooded upstream. They really want to try and get rescue crews on the ground up there. That is incredibly difficult. A lot of these areas are places where you can't land helicopters anymore. There are reports that excavators up in these areas in Rasura in the north are sinking into the mud because it is just so unstable up there.
1: Two expert witnesses have disagreed over how a killer's depression affected his judgment when he murdered Molly Ticehurst in the state's central west. Xanthi Gregory has more.
2: Forensic psychiatrists have given evidence during a sentence hearing for Daniel Billings, who pleaded guilty to murder for stabbing his ex-partner in her Forbes home in 2024. He had been released on bail 15 days earlier on domestic violence charges. Dr. Olav Nielsen for the defence told the court Billings was experiencing severe depression at the time, which impaired his ability to control his actions. But Professor David Greenberg disagreed, telling the court Billings' depression was not so severe that it affected his judgment and reason. The two-day hearing continues tomorrow.
1: Federal police have charged a New South Wales man over allegations he threatened the Social Services Minister Tanya Plibersek on social media. Isla Evans reports.
3: Snowy Mountains man Shannon Bennett has been charged over allegations he threatened the Labor politician in a Facebook post on July 22. The Australian Federal Police said it had been investigating the matter and said officers searched a home at Berridale yesterday and took a mobile phone for forensic examination. The 53-year-old has today been granted bail, which includes conditions that he must not go near or contact Tanya Plibersek or go within 100 metres of her Sydney office. Mr. Bennett will face court again later this month.
1: Department store Meyer is facing workplace safety charges over the death of a worker in a Melbourne warehouse. Melissa Brown reports.
4: A 27-year-old man died on the job at a Ravenhall distribution centre in 2024 after coming into contact with an energised and operating automated robot. WorkSafe Victoria alleges Meyer failed to implement safety measures to block access to the machine while it was operating. WorkSafe has made similar allegations against robotics supplier Geek Plus Australia and also alleges it failed to provide necessary supervision. Both companies face two charges each and will appear in the Melbourne Magistrates Court later this month.
1: The Israeli army says it's investigating after troops opened fire in a Palestinian village near the city of Ramallah in the occupied West Bank, killing two teenagers. John O'Wakely reports.
5: Israel says its troops fired on and struck what they called key instigators of a violent disturbance in which people threw stones at the forces. The Palestinian Health Ministry says the two deceased were 16 and 19 years old. The killings come amid an upsurge in attacks and incursions by Israeli settlers and Palestinians, often carried out with impunity. Israeli Prime Minister Benjamin Netanyahu's government has spearheaded a rapid expansion of settlements in the West Bank, which the UN and most countries, including Australia, see as illegal.
1: And South Korea's government says it will build a presidential office in the new city of Sejong as it moves administrative functions away from the capital Seoul. Works are to be completed by 2029. Government offices have been slowly relocating there as South Korea tries to rebalance regional development away from the capital. The weather for tomorrow, isolated showers across the southern areas tending to be scattered in the far south. For Sydney, an overnight low of 13. That'll be followed by a sunny day with a top of 22. Mostly sunny but windy on Saturday with a top of 31. Sunny on Sunday down to 22 and a shower or two Monday and 21. It's 25 to 7.
6: Doesn't matter which background we are from. At the end, when a fellow sufferer they can see suffering, everyone stands by at the side in a sense of humanity.
7: Australia's Nepali community can be found right across regional Australia, even in some of its smallest outback towns. Now, as candle-lit vigils continue, some that call Central Australia home have returned to Nepal to help in the search effort for loved ones missing since catastrophic floods swept through. More on that shortly. And once a hive for travellers on the road, the humble visitor information centre has found itself at a crossroads.
8: They're not sustainable as a commercial entity unless they've been funded by councils. That's the cold, hard reality of it.
7: My name's Alex Barwick. You're listening to Australia Wide, coming to you from Arinda Country in Mbantua, Alice Springs. It's been just over a week now since a huge glacier collapse and landslide saw

0: in the Regents. Last night in the small town of Tennant Creek, some 500 kilometres to the north of Alice Springs, the Nepali community organised a gathering. Reporter Will Regan spoke with Pawan Powdell.
1: A lot of people showed up today in solidarity with the people and communities which has been affected back home and all around the world. Yeah, we are so happy that a lot of people here in Tennant Creek hear that much about disaster happening across the world.
2: I'm quite amazed at how many Nepalese people are living in Tennant Creek. How much are you coming together as a community during this time?
1: Our ties are very strong. We support each other during the hard times, difficult times. I'm pretty sure that like immediate family member of the people in Tennant Creek are safe at the moment. However, the extended family has been affected, and we come together to care, to show that we care about them, and we keep on helping them every way possible.
2: How is everyone going right now?
1: Every day we are hearing news from back home. It is not it is a very difficult time at the moment. And every time we open our phone, every time we check the YouTube or social media, we keep on seeing a lot of disaster that's been happening back in Nepal. So, yeah, it's a difficult time at this moment, but we come together to help each other.
0: Pawan Powdell, one of the 60 or so Nepalis who call Tennant Creek home, speaking with our reporter Will Regan. Mona Ulak is the chair of Multicultural Community Services of Central Australia and a member of the Nepali community in Alice Springs. Mona, thanks for speaking to me.
3: Thank you for having me.
0: How has the Northern Territory's Nepali community been affected by this disaster?
3: Large number of people, they have lost their family members. Some have already flown to Nepal, and some have their families missing and not knowing where to go, how to find out. So all they have been doing helplessly is, my people are missing, putting their images and photos in the social media. And I'm aware that from Central Australia, from Alice Springs, couple of families already flown back to Nepal to help rescue team and also find their friends and families. One of the young family members living in Alice Springs, it is believed that she has lost her mom's side and dad's side, both families, entire families, washed away. And also one of the engineers working in the Northern Territory government here in Central Australia, he lost his brother who was working in, used to work in one of the hydropower projects as an engineer, and found that his body was found just yesterday. In Darwin, also many affected. We have been just trying to contact everyone and how we can support and stand together in this very, very distressing and difficult time. We have been frantically trying to contact and then get the contact numbers to as many as possible Nepalese living in the region, regional towns like Alice Springs, Tennant Creek and Darwin, and also across Australia.
0: A week on now, how hard has it been trying to get information from on the ground in Nepal?
3: It is very, very difficult at these days because the communication towers just collapse as those villages and towns washed away. Communication has been the difficult and tricky situation at these days. So people are just relying on how much the government has released the information in terms of missing people and also people we lost. At this stage, people are doing is connecting with each other through social media. Social media has been a powerful tool to connect with each other and to find more information, but it's a difficult time.
0: What will it mean for them travelling back to Nepal and trying to look for loved ones?
3: It is very difficult for them to even find and collect themselves first with courage, with confidence and with hope that they will find their people who are missing still. And for them who already knew

0: their loved ones gone. It's very challenging, difficult and distressing time for them who flown to Nepal, and also people living here not knowing what to do, and connecting to people is also at times difficult because affected family don't pick up phone, you know. So that's how we are just trying to come together. This is one reason that we have had a candlelit vigil last Sunday. More than 200 people attended, the community, Nepalese community, and people who love from the wider community who visited Nepal, who love Nepal, and who care Nepalese families living here. So it was kind of heartwarming for us to see people coming and showing their concern and care and love towards us. I think our strength lies in, particularly in difficult time like this, when we all come together.
1: One of those at the vigil in Alice Springs was a Nepali man named Madhu Pathy. He actually lives out in the remote community of Santa Teresa, about 80 kilometres to the southeast of Alice Springs. He spoke to our reporter Tori Ellis about his best friend who's missing.
2: I had my best mate who lives in Brisbane. He was there in Nepal, and then he was on that hot spot, and we didn't hear any messages after, you know, that flood. He was live just 2 hours before the flood from the border side. And then after 2 hours, no one has heard anything about him. He's, you know, we spent 3 years in tiny room in Nepal when we were in college, when teenager. And that recalls, you know, the, every time since Wednesday evening, I can imagine it's a very hard time because he's my best mate. And then I can imagine the families, you know, who lost their immediate family there. It's very, very tough time. I'm just waiting about the miracles, you know, that we heard about that. And then why not miracles about my friend, about my, you know, our families who's missing, you know.
1: Madhu waiting for a miracle in the hope of locating his best friend there. Mona, you spoke at the vigil in Alice Springs about how you very much hope that the world's attention doesn't move on quickly. Why is that so important?
0: We're in a time that we need to be more aware about how global warming happening in entire world. Such a catastrophic disaster I have ever seen in my life. Initially, I thought it's AI-generated images and videos, and it was real, believed to be a cause of Himalayan glacier collapse. And this will, in future, may, touch wood, it doesn't happen, but it may happen again and again in the world. So the entire world should be aware what's happening around the world. And it's not only the issue for Nepal, it's the topic to think from all over the world. Also from the humanities point of view, Nepal is in emergency situation at these days. Nepal and its people who are still missing and who badly needs support to rescue them with the basic needs and for survival, it's time to help each other.
1: Mona, thank you so much for speaking to Australia Wide.
0: Thank you.
1: Mona Ulak, Chair of the Multicultural Community Services of Central Australia and a member of the Nepali community here in Alice Springs and Bantwa. And if you want to help support the thousands affected by this crisis, the ABC is supporting the Emergency Action Alliance member charities and their local partners on the ground. You can search for the link to donate on the ABC News website.
3: ABC Australia Wide.
1: We head to North Queensland next. For some travellers, the yellow eye on a blue background is one of the most important signs to look out for as you enter a new town on a road trip. It's the symbol for an accredited visitor information centre, where you'll usually find a hum of grey nomads, walls of pamphlets, and a friendly local face. But today, with many travellers carrying the whole internet in their pocket, visitor information centres are finding themselves at a crossroads. James Tugwell reports.
4: Early into his trip driving around Australia in his white van nicknamed The Loaf, 26-year-old Alex Murray received a piece of advice that would shape the rest of his journey.
5: One of the grey nomads at a campground told us, every town you go to, get to that information centre and then you'll get a good idea of what's around and where you should go. It's good, especially if we see someone who's been around the town for a while. That's really helpful because you can kind of let them know, like, yeah, this is what I'm looking for, and they'll straight away be like, yeah, all right,

0: check out these four places. You'll really like them. You know, sometimes it's actually provided us with places to visit that we had no idea about and had like just no intention of going whatsoever. And other times it's aligned with things I might have already spotted on the maps and stuff.
1: But as he and his partner head north from Townsville in North Queensland, they'll drive past the recently closed Visitor Information Centre in Tully. Cassowary Coast Tourism Executive Officer Patrick Blewett said his company would no longer be operating the Tully service as an accredited visitor information centre from August.
2: The thing that really drove our decision is over the last 4 years, or definitely post-COVID, the visitation numbers to the Cassowary Coast have been very strong. But the numbers walking through the information centres have still declined. And it's been a hard sort of case to put to the local community that people don't come to an area for the information centre. You know, when they're in the area and they've decided to come to the destination, they may seek out an information centre, but even that isn't really reflected in the percentage of people coming through the door.
1: Mr Blewett says even with volunteer labour, it costs around $240,000 annually in insurance, maintenance and rates to keep the centre open.
2: They're not sustainable as a commercial entity unless they're being funded by councils. That's the cold, hard reality of it.
1: Wayne Clift, Program Manager of the Accredited Visitor Information Centre Network across Queensland, says it's difficult to track the value the centres bring to the community and economy.
3: There's some pretty good research that's come out of a couple of the other states, in particular WA and Victoria, that show that a person going into an accredited visitor information centre spends $150 more than someone that doesn't. There are definitely benefits in there. Now we're starting to be able to show people that it is tangible evidence. They're able to say to you, have you been down to the little swimming hole, or have you been down to this little place where you can catch these really great fish? And they're able to show you and talk about things in a passionate way.
1: Mr. Cliff says about 15 centres have closed in Queensland over the past decade. Yet Dalby, 200 kilometres west of Brisbane, is currently working towards a new visitor information centre combined with a cultural centre.
3: We'll lose a couple, we'll pick a couple up. So I think they'll always be here. We've gone past the stage where people are saying, no, there's no hope for them. People don't want to talk to people anymore. Well, that's just not right. Of course they want to talk to people.
1: He says visitor information centres will always have a place in the community, as long as they can integrate into the online world through things like chatbots or using social media.
3: So their future is bright. They just need to continue to work out how the digital bridges can be built.
1: As the remaining visitor information centres adapt, Alex Murray hopes they don't lose the personal touch that first drew him through the door.
0: They provide you with information about areas you're likely to go in the future. For instance, they might provide you with a pamphlet of something 500 k's north. While you're just like killing time driving, the passenger can have a read and see what might be next. It'd be sad to see him go, for sure.
4: Traveller Alex Murray in his loaf, ending that report from James Tugwell.
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4: My name's Alex Barwick. You're listening to Australia Wide. We head to WA's southwest now, where plague proportions of rabbits have invaded one of the state's premier golf courses near Albany, making it harder for golfers trying to hit the perfect hole in one. But it's a broader environmental issue. Off the course, farmers and experts are struggling to manage the exploding rabbit numbers. Carice Harper filed this report.
6: Without doubt, this is definitely the most rabbits we've ever seen. On an average day, we would see at least 400 to 500 rabbits. They've doubled, if not tripled, over the last 2 years.
7: That's Dan Northcott. He manages one of WA's premier golf courses in the city of Albany on WA's south coast. It's home to the state's oldest golf club, but lately it's had some unwanted members. Rabbits.
6: You only have to walk around the course to see the damage. It's mainly to our dune system, so they're quite sensitive areas, which leaves them open to erosion. It's highly visible, and now our staff spend a lot of time repairing those areas, so it's a lot of wasted hours. Our members are very vocal in voicing their opinion about trying to eradicate them.
7: Biocontrols like the Khaleesi virus and myxomatosis have been used by authorities to bring down rabbit populations for decades. But Dan Northcott says rising immunity means different measures are needed.
6: The viruses that don't seem to be having the same impact. Also, in the past, we've had shooters come in and try and reduce the numbers, and now with the new gun laws, that's reduced that opportunity as well.
7: Cooper Daniels works at Ray's Firearms and Archery on Albany's Main Street.
8: The numbers have exploded in the past couple of years. A few of the farms that I go out to have massive

0: of crops, and you just see acres of land just getting destroyed by them. I'd go out for a night and maybe say shoot three or four. Now I'd be able to shoot 8, 10, 12 even.
1: In March last year, Western Australia introduced some of the country's toughest gun laws, restricting access to firearms. North Paling Up Natural Resources Space Executive Officer Caroline House says that made controlling rabbit numbers harder.
2: I know a lot of people have had trouble with all the gun licensing, increasing of red tape and increase of data that's required for getting the license. There's a time and a place for shooting, and it's certainly one of the methods to be used to help the issue, but not the only one.
1: A police spokesperson said professional shooter business licenses were introduced as part of the Firearms Act 2024, issued to sole traders, partnerships, or body corporates who engage in contracted pest control activities. They said under WA's gun laws, landowners could invite as many existing license holders onto their land as required to shoot feral pests. Caroline House says more support for farmers is needed.
2: Integrated pest control needs more funding to be able to cover contractors to do the work, as opposed to, oh, here's some money for like some baits and the farmers can do it. So I'm also a farmer in Ongrup. We've tried so much to get them under control, but just have not managed to sort of be able to keep the consistency up to keep those numbers down.
1: The federal government has invested $2.6 million into a new rabbit biocontrol study as part of the 2026 budget. But there are years between the investment and outcome.
3: So it does take about 7 to 10 years to develop a virus. So we are behind the eight ball at the moment on rabbit biocontrol in this country.
1: James Johnson is with the Australian Invasive Species Council.
3: Over the last several years, populations have skyrocketed in Australia. It needs to be a priority for the federal government.
1: A spokesperson from the Department of Agriculture, Fisheries and Forestry says landholders are responsible for on-ground management of wild rabbits. But it was acting on recommendations in the National Rabbit Biocontrol Pipeline Strategy that found new solutions were needed to reduce national rabbit populations.
4: Carice Harper reporting there from WA's South Coast. And finally, on Australia-wide, we return to Alice Springs. One of the country's most celebrated filmmakers, Warwick Thornton, is making his Red Centre Gnats debut this year. The adrenaline-fuelled sister festival to Canberra's Summer Gnats celebrates all things horsepower with dozens of car and motorbike events across 4 days. Our reporter Elsie Lange went to check out Warwick's Bull Chaser.
5: Before he became one of Australia's best directors, Warwick Thornton was just a kid from Alice Springs who really loved cars.
6: Alice Springs as a child, well, you know, as a teenager, you did a fair bit of walking, you know, and then suddenly you left school early and you actually got some cash together and you bought something for $500. Suddenly, if you owned a car, you were somebody.
5: The Cartage filmmaker has a tongue-in-cheek warning about his entry into this year's Red Centre Gnats in Alice Springs.
6: You probably need a tetanus shot to actually drive it.
5: But the truth is, the Cannes Film Festival Camera d'Or winner, whose landmark films Samson and Delilah and Sweet Country have cemented him as one of Australia's finest directors, his passion for cars has continued. Finding and buying them, Thornton then spends hours tinkering away in backyards and sheds across Alice Springs until their engines burst to life and roar. This year, Thornton is making his Red Centre Gnats debut with a beast, a heavily modified 1970s Toyota FJ40 Bull Chaser, rebuilt to chase and catch scrub bulls in the harsh Northern Territory outback. He says cars and filmmaking aren't so different, his car fixation linked to his love of film.
6: Where they intersect is in storytelling, you know what I mean? And lust and envy and a certain amount of madness. In the basis of storytelling, you know, I grew up with cars, so you know, when I think of, you know, a great movie, obviously there's early Mad Maxes, and obviously there's films like Running on Empty or Corvette Summer, or you know, so many great Australian, well, Corvette Summer was an Australian film, but great Australian films about car culture. I was watching that even before I thought I'd be a cinematographer, let alone a director.
5: The Mad Max-esque automobile is by no means Thornton's prettiest car, but it has been a passion project for about 10 years after he and his son, filmmaker Dylan River, brought it back to Alice Springs from the top end. Bull chasers are stripped-down, short-wheel-based four-wheel drives, fitted with heavy bull bars, reinforced steel sides and gutted interiors, made

0: They're tearing through rough terrain.
1: I found it Catherine side of VRD under a big old mango tree covered in bat shit. The old cocky who owned it, I said, you want to sell that old bull catcher? And he said, it's not a bull catcher, it's a bull chaser. And I said, yeah, but do you want to sell it? He went, yeah, nah. Anyway, I gave him some money, but he was pretty, you know, he didn't smile. I think he thinks he ripped me off. He was very happy with the amount of money I gave him for this.
0: In the hulk of rusting metal, Thornton saw the potential to preserve a piece of station history dreamed up out of necessity.
1: So these things were built to get in there, give them a tap with those tyres on the front, or give them a slap on the ass with that big side plate there, and push them out where there would be a bull catcher waiting that had a huge mechanical arm, push them out, drag them up to the bull catcher, and then the bull catcher put the arm around them. And I have such love and respect for this. This would have been flogged.
0: Amber Driver, who owns Elkedra Station about 400 kilometres north of Alice Springs, says station workers are still using similar vehicles to muster cattle.
2: Quite an iconic part of the Central Australian and also Northern Australian cattle industry. While they might look like they're straight out of a Mad Max film, they, you know, offer a lot of practical tools when you're mustering wild cattle or even buffalo.
0: But unlike most working bull chasers, Thornton and River have installed a shiny new V8 engine in theirs. Red Centre Nats is a sister festival to Canberra's Summer Nats, celebrating all things horsepower with dozens of high-octane events across 4 days, including burnout competitions, drag races, a street parade and even a mullet-off. The festival is an economic boon for the town, as more than 50% of the 700 entrants to descend on the Red Centre each year travel from interstate. Festival organiser Andy Lopez says part of the magic is the special permit available across the weekend, which allows motoring enthusiasts driving heavily modified cars that aren't usually allowed on the roads to participate.
3: In the end, this might sound a bit soppy, but in the end, these vehicles are an outpouring of love. They represent the personality of not just the owner, but the people behind it. And with that comes meaning.
0: Although Thornton won't be participating in the street parade because the bull chaser doesn't have brakes, he will be parking it up at the Show and Shine for all to see.
1: And it's gone through every form of technology with welders. So in that way, it's a work of art. Yeah, it's the Michelangelo of the bush.
4: What a car, what a story. Maybe one day on the big screen. That's reporter Elsie Lange there. And that's Australia Wide for today. My name's Alex Barwick. Thanks to the program's producer, Alex Hyman, and thank you for listening.

0: Adam Storey with ABC News. The Premier is promising to throw everything at Sydney's gang violence after a second suspected underworld shooting this week. Police are investigating whether a man shot dead at Merrylands yesterday was a victim of mistaken identity. It follows the fatal shooting of university student Marco Tapia at his Glen Alpine home in what police also believe was a case of mistaken identity. Speaking from India this afternoon, Chris Minn says the violence is becoming more frequent and innocent lives are being caught up in it.
1: Whatever New South Wales police need, they will get. We will throw any resource and any change that they demand at this problem. It's a shocking and violent and amoral crime, and public need to know, and these criminals need to know, that we're going to be throwing everything at them.
0: Australia will deploy a team of drone specialists to support Nepal's search and rescue efforts following the devastating flash flooding last week. The latest figures put the death toll at around 1,200, with the number of missing rising to more than 4,200. Which includes 38 Australians. Team leader of the disaster assistance team to Nepal, Jeremy Stubbs, says even a week on from the initial disaster, help is needed.
2: When you consider the length of time that this incident has been going, our experiences is these incidents have quite a long tail. So it's a great opportunity for us to get over at any time to support them in the response factor, but also in the recovery factor.
0: The World Meteorological Organization says more extreme weather is likely globally as a supersized El Niño intensifies. Here's Romy Stevens.
3: El Niño is a natural climate phenomenon that's been linked to some of the worst droughts in Australia's history. It becomes active when central and eastern Pacific water temperatures are unusually high. An update from the World Meteorological Organization warns this year's El Niño will intensify into a very strong event over coming months and

0: extend to February 2027. A strong event doesn't necessarily mean severe impacts on Australia, but it does load the dice for hotter and drier conditions, particularly in the country's east.
1: The Prime Minister has again hit out at China over an intercontinental ballistic missile test in the Pacific Ocean earlier this year. The Prime Minister is at the Pacific Islands Forum, where host nation Palau is pushing Pacific countries to take a unified stance against the missile test. China's Navy says it complied with international law and practice, but Anthony Albanese says China gave very little notice.
2: They can match the...
3: We've made our position very clear, which is that we are opposed to the actions that China took. We made an immediate response to that. It's a clear response. It's unequivocal. And China has certainly heard that message.
1: Public health experts say the coalition's plan to slash the tobacco excise will have little impact on the booming illicit trade. The federal opposition has announced it will cut the excise from about $30 to $6 if elected. It says it will boost the budget by $2 billion a year and decimate the black market. But the professor of public health at the University of Sydney, Simon Chapman, says cartels can purchase cigarettes for as little as 34 cents a pack.
2: They can match easily any tax reduction. This is a race to the bottom, hairy-chested behaviour with, you know, one nation setting the standard and the Liberals going, we'll go 5% more than that. It won't do anything.
1: New York City officials have announced an unprecedented one-year ban on 600,000 students using artificial intelligence in public schools. Mayor Zarin Mamdani says the schools should stop access to AI educational tools for children up to the age of 14. Teachers are also instructed to keep students under 11 off laptops and tablets. The mayor says there's insufficient evidence that AI will help kids learn.
4: The tech industry wants us to believe that AI in early education is not only inevitable, but that it is necessary. We do not see it that way. I have yet to see a study showing that AI is beneficial for students in elementary and middle school, with the exception, of course, of research sponsored by the very corporations that stand to profit.
1: South Sydney coach Wayne Bennett says the playing group is getting around Jai Arrow ahead of his 100th game for the club. Special allowances have been made to allow the 31-year-old to achieve the milestone after being diagnosed with motor neuron disease. Despite finals fast approaching, Bennett says everyone wants to play their part come tomorrow night when they take on their rivals, the Roosters.
5: All my players want to play because they wanted to be in a moment with Jai, and they respect him so much, and they just thought if they didn't... We didn't put him on the field, we'd be showing a bit of a lack of respect for him, and that's not the case.
1: Isolated showers across the southern areas tending to be scattered in the far south tomorrow. For Sydney, an overnight low of 13, followed by a sunny day, a top of 22. Mostly sunny but windy on Saturday and a top of 31. ABC News, it's now 7:05.
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8: Hello and a very good evening to you if you've just joined us. This is Evenings. We're wrapping the week up with a mighty big laugh tonight. Our comedians will be here at 9 o'clock to wrap the week with the unbelievable but true stories of this week's news. Also, a look at 8 o'clock at tourist information centres. You know, the kiosks, the visitor information centre and the kiosk in the middle of a town. Do you value having that? Is it something that you would go to if you're travelling across Australia and visiting smaller regional towns? It seems that some of them, well, quite a lot of them, are closing up. I would have thought they were very valuable. So you can get a tourist brochure, a hard copy town map, a friendly face to chat to, a bit of local knowledge. If you value it, maybe you'll join the conversation with me at 8 o'clock tonight about what we need to do in terms of fighting to keep them, these tourist information kiosks. But right now, it is time for the quiz.

This is my question to you as an icebreaker in the quiz. What is your bad habit? We've all got them. So, you know, if you clip your toenails and leave them on the kitchen table, I'm not mentioning anyone in my

0: I confess that I think my bad habit is eating on the run. You know, buying a takeaway coffee and something like a croissant or a sushi roll, and rather than waiting until I get to my desk, I'm eating it as I'm racing through a train station or racing up a street. It's not conducive to good digestion, is it? It's not conducive to actually enjoying your meal. And it's probably a bit unsightly for people who are watching me race through the streets, eating, munching away as I'm running to work. That's probably my bad habit. What's yours? 1-300-222-702 to play the quiz, or you can play along on the text line 0467-922-702. We'll just check the weather for tomorrow. In Canberra, 18 is the top. A mostly sunny day tomorrow. Newcastle, 23 and sunny. Wollongong, 21 tomorrow and sunny. Grafton, 28, mostly sunny. If you're in Crookwell, partly cloudy tomorrow at 15. Nerooma, 20 and partly cloudy. Taree, sunny at 24. And Sydney, going for a sunny day with a top temperature of 22 degrees. I also just need to let you know about a fire in Grafton.
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0: A watch and act warning that was in place for a bushfire burning southwest of Grafton on the north coast has now been downgraded to advice level. The Rural Fire Service says fire activity has decreased and there is no longer a threat to properties. Those in the Shannondale area should continue, though, to monitor the conditions, follow your bushfire survival plan and the directions of firefighters in the area. Let's do it.
2: To play the quiz, call now. 1-300-222-702.
0: 1-300-222-702 is the number to play. First caller wins a book just for being first. And tonight it's Julie in Neutral Bay. Hello, Julie.
3: Hello, Renee.
0: What's your bad habit, Julie? It's a safe space. No one's going to laugh. No one's going to judge. We're all just going to share.
3: Well, I go to the toilet too often.
0: I said I wouldn't laugh. Well, how can you? What do you mean? You either need to go to the toilet or you don't.
3: Yes, I know, but when we drive to our holiday house down the south coast, we have to keep stopping so I can go to the toilet.
0: Oh, well, I understand that. Does it annoy your traveling? Does it annoy your traveling partner?
3: I drink a lot of water. I think that's the problem.
0: I think that's a very good thing. So do people get irritated they have to keep stopping?
3: Yeah.
0: I think it's good to drink water, Julie. It's very good for your system to keep drinking water. And if you need to go to the bathroom as a result, well, so be it. I don't know if that's a bad habit, but you can have it as your bad habit. You keep doing that.
3: I can think of.
0: It's better than wetting yourself.
3: Yes, it is.
0: Yeah, tell the driver that. Would you prefer we didn't stop?
3: No, he doesn't get cross.
0: Oh, that's nice. That's nice. You don't get cross with him?
3: No.
0: No? Very good. Let's get into it. First question is a multiple choice.
2: Multiple choice.
0: Okay, it's National Flag Day today, Julie. What day was the Australian flag, as we know it, first flown? Was it in 1901, 1906, or 1910?
3: 1901.
0: You are correct. Moving on. Can you name two of the five Great Lakes of North America? You can't say Lake America.
3: Lake Ontario.
0: Lake Ontario is one.

0: Can you name another one?
1: I need two.
0: Lake Ontario is one.
1: Lake Erie.
0: Well done. The other ones are Lake Superior, Lake Michigan, and Lake Huron. Nicely done. Here's a news question. Lake Ontario is one. Which nation is hosting the Pacific Island Forum, which is on right now? That's where Anthony Albanese is.
1: Palau.
0: Yes, it is. We're moving through these. Take a listen to this voice. Can you identify who this is? She is the most decorated female free skier.
2: Winning a medal at the Olympics is a life-changing experience for every athlete. Doing it five times is exponentially harder because every medal is equally hard for me, but everybody else's expectations rise, right? And so the two medals lost situation, to be quite frank with you, I think is kind of a ridiculous perspective to take.
0: Who might that be? You've got your radio in the background, Julie. That's okay.
1: No ideas, sorry.
0: Any ideas who it might be?
1: No.
0: The most decorated female free skier. Downhill skier. No. We're talking Winter Olympics.
1: No, I don't know. Sorry.
0: That's all right. Don't be sorry. You've won a book. Congratulations. We'll send it out to you. Stay on the line. We'll get your details, Julie. 1-300-222-702 to Sandy in Yass. Hello, Sandy.
3: Hi, Renee. How are you going?
0: What's your bad habit, Sandy?
3: Well, I mean, I would never admit to this openly or in front of all of the listeners, but it is suggested that I continue to leave the bin lid open in the kitchen bin, and so it creates a bit of a stinky kitchen scenario.
0: Oh, it's suggested to you.
3: Yeah, I wouldn't admit to it, but apparently that may be a, that's the best I've got.
0: That's not bad. That's a pretty bad habit. It is a bit stinky, isn't it, to leave the bin open? Why would one do that, Sandy?
3: Well, I think I just get distracted. There's too many other things going on in the kitchen that I don't think to just kind of close the bin lid after I've thrown out the cat bowls or whatever it is in there.
0: Gabrielle says, I'm not sure if this is a bad habit, but some people don't seem to like it and they find it childish, but I twirl my hair. I've done it since I was a little kid and I can't stop twirling my hair as an adult.
3: Probably less stinky than leaving the bin lid open, but my hair's too short for even to give that a try.
0: Mm, so. Twirling your hair is okay. Yeah. A lot of people suck the end of their hair.
3: Yeah.
0: That may be a bad habit.
3: Potentially.
0: Mm. Liz said, at dog parks, I always chat and stroke other people's dogs. They are my preference over humans. Well, patting other humans in the park, that might be a problem.
3: I would definitely suggest that is a problem. Yeah.
0: Stick to the dogs. I think that petting dogs is fine. Whose voice have I played? She is the most decorated female freestyle skier.
2: Winning a medal at the Olympics is a life-changing experience for every athlete. Doing it five times is exponentially harder because every medal is equally hard for me, but everybody else's expectations rise, right? And so the two medals lost situation, to be quite frank with you, I think is kind of a ridiculous perspective to take.
0: She's got five medals. Who might that be?
3: I think I know the person, but I can't. I've got absolutely no idea of a name. So absolutely no good to anyone tonight, unfortunately.
0: All right, Sandy, no problems. Thank you for having a go.
3: No worries. Thank you.
0: Anybody know who that Winter Olympian is? 1-300-222-702 if you do. Let's try Mark in Greenwich. Hello, Mark.
4: Renee.
0: Hello.
4: It's me again.
0: Is it me you're looking for?
4: Yes.
0: Do you know who the Winter Olympian is?
4: I don't know who the best skier is. I only know who the best breakdancer is. Sorry.
0: Oh. Yeah. Have you watched the Ray Gun documentary on Netflix?
4: No, but I like Ray Gun. I think it's funny.
0: Oh, you do like Ray Gun, or you think she's a bit, she's not really representing Australia at her best?

0: No, I don't mind because she's entertaining, so good on her.
1: Yeah, like, she is entertaining. There is a great new documentary on Ray Gunn in the Untold series that you can see on Netflix. But this is
2: winning a medal not at Ray the Olympics Gunn. Is a life-changing experience for every athlete. Doing it 5 times is exponentially harder because every medal is equally hard for me, but everybody else's expectations rise.
1: Who might that be?
0: I have no idea. Is it Ray Gunn?
1: It's not Ray Gunn. She's a, I don't think she'll compete again. She was a summer Olympian. This is a winter Olympian.
0: Oh, yeah. No, yeah. I don't know.
1: What's your bad habit, Mark?
0: I don't have any bad habits anymore. I gave up the cigarettes this year, so now I'm perfect.
1: Practically perfect in every way. Good on you, Mark.
0: Mm-hmm. Thank you.
1: Well done. It's hard to kick that habit. 1-300-222-702. Anybody know this winter Olympian, the most decorated female freestyle skier?
2: Winning a medal at the Olympics is a life-changing experience for every athlete. Doing it 5 times is exponentially harder because every medal is equally hard for me, but everybody else's expectations rise, right? And so the 2 medals lost situation, to be quite frank with you, I think is kind of a ridiculous perspective to take.
1: 1-300-222-702. If you do, Betty in Dapto. Hello, Betty.
3: Hello, Renee.
1: You wouldn't have any bad habits, would you, Betty?
3: No, I'm perfect in every way. You know that.
1: I do. Maybe Adrian's got a bad habit.
3: He's pretty good. He's not real good at shutting doors.
1: Oh, okay.
3: I think he was reared in a tent.
1: Yeah, that's what you say to him. Were you born in a tent? On the text line, Amanda says her bad habit is filling her teacup too full and regularly spilling some on the way back, walking back to her chair. I hope it's not on the carpet, Amanda. She suggests that Mark may have a bad habit. He revealed that he had a floor-drobe the other night. Amanda thinks that might be a bad habit. Do you know who the Winter Olympian is? We've played there.
3: Could you play it again, please?
1: One more time.
2: Winning a medal at the Olympics is a life-changing experience for every athlete. Doing it 5 times is exponentially harder because every medal is equally hard for me, but everybody else's expectations rise, right? And so the 2 medals lost situation, to be quite frank with you, I think is kind of a ridiculous perspective to take.
1: Now, she is Chinese-American. I think she competes for China now. She did compete for America. They got mightily peeved when she competed in the most recent Olympic Games under the China flag, though. What's her name?
3: I've got no idea. I don't think you got any idea, Adrian.
4: Was she a golfer?
1: Not a golfer. No, she's a downhill skier, the most decorated winter Olympic skier.
4: No, that's right. Not.
1: Five Olympic medals she has.
3: Sorry, Renee.
1: That's all right. No worries at all. Have a great night.
3: Thank you.
1: Thank you. 1-300-222-702. Brenda suggests, is it Lindsay Vonn? No, not Lindsay Vonn. She has been successful, hasn't she? She's not going to be competing ever again, is she? Very sad what happened to her at the last Winter Olympics. Anne's got it. Well done, Anne, on the text line. 0467-922-702 is the text line. But to win the fridge magnet, you've got to be here and pick up the phone. 1-300-222-702 is the number to play. To Mark in Killara. Hello, Mark. Oh, Matt, sorry. Hello, Matt.
5: Hi, Renee. How are you?
1: I'm really well, Matt. Any ideas who this Winter Olympian is? The most decorated female downhill skier. She's won 5 medals at Olympics, and she sounds like this.
2: Winning a medal at the Olympics is a life-changing experience for every athlete. Doing it 5 times is exponentially harder because every medal is equally hard for me, but everybody else's expectations rise.
1: Any ideas, Matt?
5: Let me walk to my brain's trust. What was the question?
1: I'm looking for the name of this Winter Olympian. She's Chinese-American and she's the most decorated female downhill skier.
5: downhill skier.
1: Mm.
5: And

0: She's pretty young, isn't she?
1: Pretty good looking too.
0: Oh no.
1: Don't know.
0: No, Melissa Wu, but I'm pretty sure she's a golfer and she's Australian, so.
1: That's all right, Matt. Before we have to say goodnight, what's your bad habit? It's a safe place here. No judgment. We're all sharing. We've all got them.
0: My bad habit. Well, probably piles around the house, piles of papers, piles of everyone's got them.
1: You leave piles of paper around the house.
0: No, not part. Well, just the fruit bowl pile, which ends up with more than fruit in it, and
1: What do you put in the fruit? What do you put in the fruit bowl?
0: Let's see what's in it at the moment. There's some plastic bags. There's some Panadol, some coasters,
1: So
0: another bowl.
1: you're one of those people that are very kind of neat and tidy, but there are piles of things in
0: Yeah.
1: corners.
0: Yeah,
1: Mm,
0: something like that.
1: your partner must love that.
0: Yeah, I think she does. Yeah, I'm sure she.
1: Thank you, Matt. Have a good night. Thanks for having a go. John in Lower Portland. Hello, John.
2: Oh, g'day, Renee.
1: Can we knock off this question? Do you know who this Winter Olympian is?
2: No, I don't,
1: No? Will I play it
2: unfortunately.
1: again?
2: No, no point. I have no idea.
1: No idea. Oh, well, before I have to let you go then, John, have you got a bad habit?
2: Well, there could be a few, maybe too many cans of beer, but I think the housekeeping could do with a bit more work.
1: You need to talk to the housekeeper about that.
2: Yes, he just won't listen.
1: Go to the mirror and have a good long talk to that housekeeper and tell him that you're going to dock his
2: Yeah.
1: pay.
2: Yep. Before you go out that door, make sure you tidy up.
1: Thank you, John. We've all got them, don't we? I know I do. I've got plenty of them. Michael in Liverpool. Hello, Michael.
3: Hello, Renee. How are you?
1: Can we knock off this question? We're looking for.
3: I'm fairly confident I can.
1: You can. All right, this is
4: Winning
1: what she
4: a
1: sounds
4: medal
1: like.
4: at the Olympics is a life-changing experience for
1: Who
4: every athlete.
1: is it?
3: Eileen or Eileen Gu.
1: Ah, well done. Yes, it is. Eileen Gu, Chinese American or American Chinese, however you want to spin it, but five medals, five Olympic medals, and the most decorated female winter Olympic skier. Nicely done. Let's move on. Here is a song. I'm looking for the name of this song and the artist.

0: before my time. Recognise it, but no idea, sorry.
1: Oh, that's all right, Michael. Well, you got us past the Eileen Gu question, so thank you so much. Have you got a bad habit?
0: Don't tell the kids, but eating chocolate after they've gone to bed.
1: I think they just heard.
0: Sure.
1: Thank you, Michael. Yes, the late night snacks. My husband's got that. He's got like a whole drawer filled with snakes alive that he keeps to himself. Now, that's a habit. Brendan in Wentworthville. Hello, Brendan.
2: Hello. How you doing?
1: I'm

0: Well, Born to Be Wild.
1: It is.
0: And I'm pretty sure it's George Thorogood.
1: It's who?
0: I was thinking George Thorogood, but I'm not so sure.
1: Do you want to try again?
0: I can't think of who it is. That's the only name that came to it.
1: Well, you've got us halfway there. It is Born to Be Wild.

0: Brendan, what's your bad habit?
1: Everything.
0: Everything?
1: I don't have any good ones, so they're all bad.
0: That can't be true.
1: Ask my wife.
0: Is she there?
1: No, she's at home. So.
0: Well, you've got one good habit.

0: that I can say, which is calling into the evenings quiz and listening on the Listen app. So thank you for that.
1: Thank you.
0: Good on you, Brendan. Have a good night. 1-300-222-702. Who sings this?

0: Pauline in Cairns. Hi, Pauline.
1: Hello there.
0: Born to be Wild is by... Who's the artist?
1: Sorry, no idea.
0: That's all right. But thank you for calling through. First time caller. Is it the first time?
1: Yes, it is. Oh. I thought I could identify the...
0: Eileen Gu?
1: Downhill skier.
0: Yes, you knew Eileen Gu. Well, thank you. You were... you just missed out on that question, and now we need the artist behind Born to be Wild. But before we have to say goodnight, have you got any bad habits, Pauline?
1: At the moment, yes, it's terrible. I keep breaking off my hair.
0: You break off your hair?
1: Yes.
0: Because you're just mindlessly, or what? For what reason?
1: I think it's sort of a form of self-soothing.
0: Oh, okay. Mm. And so have you got long hair?
1: No, medium.
0: Medium hair. Soon to have no hair.
1: it looks that way.
0: No.
1: Some of my hair is curly and I run my finger along it and I try and break off the curly ones.
0: Ah, okay. That's all right, Pauline. The best of us do that. Have a good night. Thanks for having a go.
1: Nervous affliction.
0: Right. It's when you're a bit anxious.
1: Yeah. General stress.
0: General stress. You take care.
1: All right. Thanks so much.
0: Thanks, Pauline. 1-300-222-702. Who sings this? Bye.

0: Well done to Chris in Southern Waters and to Deb and to Debrilla on the text line. Mark in Eastwood, do you know?
1: Yes, Renee. That's Stephen Wolf from Bonfire.
0: It sure is. Well done.
1: Thank you.
0: Well done. Here is a news question. In news today, the Dutch Central Bank has confirmed that billions of dollars in gold have been taken out of North America and relocated to where? It's a capital city. The Dutch Central Bank has confirmed this. So billions of dollars of gold taken out of North America and relocated to where?
1: What about Den Haag, The Hague, The Hague?
0: In The Hague?
1: Yes, The Hague.
0: It is not The Hague. 80 tonnes of gold.
1: Wow.
0: We're talking about 80 tonnes of gold here.
1: How would they move that, Renee?
0: Yeah, your guess is as good as mine.
1: Can I make a quick comment, Renee, while I've got you?
0: Mm-hmm.
1: People who buy gold in Australia, no one knows this. It gets shipped all over the country and it's coded or transported as motor vehicle parts.
0: Really?
1: That's insane. Don't let the crims find out.
0: No.
1: Right?
0: How do you know that, Mark?
1: Well, I've had clients that bought gold, physical gold, and that's how they get it shipped.
0: Really? And so they box it up as motor vehicle parts?
1: Correct. That's the way they get away with the weight, I guess, and the courier and everything else.
0: Okay.
1: Quite bizarre.
0: Well, it kind of makes sense, though, doesn't it?
1: Right. I hope no one else is listening in.
0: Right? before we let you go, Mark, what's your bad habit?
1: I drink too much red wine, Renee.
0: Oh, good for you.
1: I know. And
0: good
1: my mother-in-law keeps sending me a box for my birthday, which is coming up. So, yeah, it's delicious, though. I've got to say, Australian red, nothing like it.
0: You married the right person to have a mother-in-law that sends you cases of wine.
1: Well, I'm going to go and tell her that. Glenda, Renee, she'll be so happy that you've said that. Thank you.
0: Can I have her as a mother-in-law?
1: Fleur, no, you don't want her, but my wife's lovely, but mother-in-law's a challenge, I've got to say.
0: Show me one that isn't.
1: Yes, absolutely.
0: Good on you, Mark. 1-300-222-702. It's not The Hague. Where is this capital city that...

0: is now home to 80 tons of gold. Yes, it's just been relocated from North America to this capital city, confirmed today in news by the Dutch Central Bank. Where do you reckon? David in Newcastle, hello. Hello, David.
1: Hello, how are you?
0: Hello, very well. First time caller. Thanks for picking up the phone. What's your bad habit, David?
1: Not too different from the gal who called about twirling her curly hairs out. I pull my beard hairs out occasionally.
0: You pull your ear hairs?
1: Beard.
0: Oh, your beard. Beard hairs.
1: Yeah.
0: Oh, just out of kind of boredom?
1: Kind of.
0: Yeah. Mm-hmm. What about your nose hairs?
1: No, use a shaver on
0: it. Where do you reckon this 80 tons of gold is? It's in a big capital city of the world.
1: Steppenwolf. Okay, we got a new question. All right.
0: So the Dutch Central Bank has confirmed billions of dollars of gold, billions of dollars worth of gold, been taken out of North America and relocated to another big capital city. Think big financial capital city.
1: Okay. And it came from America, right. Well, big capital city. Which country? How about big capital city? Outside of America?
0: What's your answer?
1: Sorry, they shifted outside of America?
0: Yeah. They've shifted it outside of America.
1: Say Shanghai.
0: Shanghai. Ooh, good guess. But it's not Shanghai. Sorry, David.
1: Wait.
0: Thank you. 1-300-222-702. Tony in Penshurst. Hello, Tony.
2: Hello, Renee.
0: Where have they relocated 80 tons of gold worth billions of dollars?
2: Well, I know it's not in my house. I wouldn't be talking to you tonight.
0: No, it's not in your house in Penshurst.
2: No, not an ounce. Not 1 ounce. Yes, they definitely didn't fly over our place. No, definitely. Oh, well, you said a banking capital, so I'm thinking maybe Zurich.
0: Oh.
2: No, not
0: Zurich. Not Zurich.
2: Okay.
0: Amanda says, please stop with the nose hair. Well, you know, it could could be a habit. What's worse, pulling nose hair or clipping your toenails and leaving them on the kitchen table?
2: Neither are good, Renee. Neither are good. I'm probably leaving the toenail clippings on the kitchen table. That's gross. I think that's absolutely. The joys
0: of my household being aired tonight. What about leaving the wet bath towel on the bedroom floor?
2: That's not that bad. I think the nail clippings is far worse. That's really gross. Yuck.
0: So
2: you eat on it.
0: Well, I know, but you know, it's a child. They're learning.
2: A man child.
0: A man child.
2: They need to learn more. They need to learn better.
0: What about you, Tony? Come on. Fess up. No judgment.
2: My wife always complains I'm forgetful. I forget where I park the car. I forget to close the garage door. I forget to forget to do things.
0: Oh, okay.
2: Take the garbage out like last night, 10:30. Take the garbage out.
0: In that voice?
2: Yes. A bit louder, actually.
0: Well, see, you're focused on the questions for the evening's quiz.
2: I am. And the nightlife quiz.
0: So your brain is full with more important things, Tony.
2: Trivia. Trivia.
0: Thank you, Tony. Have a great night. Enjoy the weekend as well. 1-300-222-702 to Canberra. Hello, Peter.
3: Hello.
0: We're going to knock this one off. This is a news question. In news today, the Dutch Central Bank has confirmed billions of dollars of gold, 80 tons of gold, has been moved from North America to which capital city of the world? Big financial capital of the world. Not Zurich, not Shanghai, not The Hague.
3: Look, I'm thinking it's London.
0: It is London. We can move on. Here's a song.

0: Look, had to think hard on this one.
1: Sorry.
0: And I'm not even sure it's true. But lying in bed too long then when I should be getting up to get on with the day.
1: Oh. So you like a sleep in?
0: It's not so much sleep in. It's just that when I get up, I just think, when I wake up, I just take my time instead of getting up and getting out and doing stuff.
1: Mm. So they say you should just sort of jump out of bed, don't they?
0: Yeah, well, I'm not so sure about that.
1: Yeah.
0: Not at work.
1: Good on you, Peter. Thank you. 1-300-222-702. The artist is LFMAO, if that helps. And this is the song. I'm looking for the name of it, if you can help us.

0: This might be challenging. Peter in Tweed Heads. Hello, Peter.
1: Hello.
0: Hello, welcome.
1: Hello, thank you. First time
0: caller. Great to have you here, Peter.
1: Does it mean anything if I called another lady that does a weekend news thing now about 5 years ago? If you know what I mean, at this time slot, but
0: No. You're a first-time caller if you've never called the evening show, which is from Monday to Thursday with me, Renee. Right.
1: Okay, that's good.
0: When you?
1: I'm first-time caller.
0: You're a first-time caller. So you've called once before 5 years ago on the weekend.
1: Yeah.
0: Different show, Peter.
1: Yeah, different show.
0: A whole different ball game.
1: No, I think you. I mean, the lady concerned does a weekend news, television news program now.
0: Oh.
1: You know what I mean?
0: Oh, Chris Bath?
1: Chris Bath, yes.
0: Ah, well, she's not doing that anymore.
1: She's not?
0: No.
1: I sort of saw her the other day. So.
0: Oh, did you? Maybe she's gone back? Yeah. Do you mean on Channel 10?
1: I don't know. Anyway.
0: Mm. What's your bad habit, Peter?
1: Oh, my wife says I forget too many things. Like if I'm leaving the house, I'll forget the keys, forget my wallet, forget my hat, forget my raincoat, forget the umbrella. I've got to forget something. Or if I'm going to get groceries, we leave the bags in the house. If we're going to get groceries, I forget them. Something. Anyway, I think it's to do with age.
0: No, I think it's that your mind's as full of other more important things.
1: Yeah. Yes, and I'm a man and I can't concentrate on one thing at a time.
0: That's all right, Peter. I tell you, one time I bought an entire supermarket full, a whole trolley full of bags of supermarket stuff, and I paid for them at the checkout, and I just walked off. And the checkout person said, no, I had bags and everything. They were all in the trolley. But I was so absent-minded because I was so sleep-deprived with little children that I just walked off. And she said, but what about all the bags of groceries that you've just bought? Oh, I said, of course. Oh.
1: That easily happens.
0: Don't worry about it, Peter. It's all good.
1: Yeah,
0: thank you.
1: It's all good.
0: Thanks for being here. Please call us again.
1: Yeah, I didn't answer.
0: Oh, do you know?
1: No, I don't. And you know, the last time I was on the quiz 5 years ago, I bummed out on a music question too.
0: Oh, that is a shame, isn't it?
1: I got no idea. I haven't even heard that thing before.
0: No, this is quite niche that Tasha's. Tasha's given us. This song is from 2011, so it's, it's something 15 years old. But
1: I would have forgotten that.
0: Even if you did know the song, you might have forgotten.
1: But I remember Stephen Wolfe.
0: Oh, there you go.
1: Yeah.
0: You're born to be wild.
1: Yes. Anyway.
0: Have a good night,
1: Peter. Have a good evening.
0: This is the song.

0: Owen in Gosford. Hello, Owen.
1: G'day, Renee. How you going?
0: I'm all the better for having you here, Owen. Thank you for picking up the phone.
1: No, pleasure.
0: The band is LFMAO. DJ Redfoo has a birthday today. He's one of the members. What's the song?
1: It's Party Rock Anthem.
0: Look at you go.

0: Lisa says, this was my anthem when I was in high school many years ago. Dougie says, it was your anthem too?
1: Oh, yeah.
0: when you left school last year?
1: Yeah, sure.
0: Dougie says, I can't get the toenails on the kitchen bench out of my mind. Sorry, Dougie. It's not that bad, is it? I mean, it's not my husband, it's my son, but it's not that bad. There's worse bad habits than that. Owen?
1: Maybe. I hope there is somewhere.
0: Can you match that as a bad habit? Or do you not have any?
1: I don't leave them around, but I'm a criminal nail biter, unfortunately, but I do dispose of the nail biting, so I don't leave them hanging around.
0: What, you dispose of them in your stomach?
1: Oh, no, then normally into the bin or into the sink or something.
0: Oh, so you chew your nails off and then you dispose of them to the bin?
1: Yeah, or, wherever, yeah. I've tried to stop, tried to paint my nails, tried every other trick, but still have a nibble every now and again.
0: Let's move on. Here's a multiple choice.
2: Multiple choice.
0: The inaugural, so the first one, the first Formula One World Drivers' Championship was on this day and won by Giuseppe Nino Farina. What was the year? Was it 1947, 1950 or 1957? The very first Formula One World Drivers' Championship.
1: I reckon it was C, 1957.
0: It was not. Sorry. Thank you, Owen.
1: Thank you.
0: Thank you. 1-300-222-702. Stephen on the Hume.
3: Yes.
0: Hello, Stephen.
3: Hello. Hi, Renee.
0: How are you?
3: I'm very well. We're heading to Melbourne. Oh, hello. Choice.
0: You're heading to Melbourne, yeah?
3: Our daughter is a composer, and she's written a piece of music that's going to be performed on Sunday. So we're very excited and staying at Yass tonight, and we thought we'd ring the quiz.
0: Wow, that's very impressive. So where's she performing? What venue?
3: Well, she's a composer, a group called the Flinders Quartet. They commissioned a piece,
0: yes,
3: which she has done, and so the premiere performance will be in Melbourne. I'm sorry, I forgot the venue, but on Sunday. She's just had a little baby, so we're sort of doing grandparent duties with this as well. So
0: Aww.
3: It's a very exciting weekend, Renee.
0: That does sound exciting. Congratulations to her. So it's being performed by the Flinders Quartet, so it's an orchestral piece.
3: Yes.
4: Quartet.
3: Yes. She's actually had a few pieces played on Classic FM as well. So her name pops up, Naomi Dodd.
0: Naomi Dodd.
3: Yeah, so she's, very excited.
0: Well, she's winning in all directions with a new baby and her profession. Congratulations.
3: That's right.
0: So
3: Thank you, Renee. It's
0: a multiple choice.
2: Multiple choice.
0: The inaugural Formula One Drivers' Championships was held on this day and won by Giuseppe Nino Farina. Was the year 1947 or 1950?
3: Renee, that was in 1950 and he was driving an Alfa Romeo, I believe.
0: Look at you. You're not driving an Alfa Romeo down to Melbourne by any chance?
3: No, I'd love to be, but no, the trusty Subaru will do tonight.
0: Well done. This is the theme for a TV show. I'm looking for you to identify what the TV show is.

0: I'm thinking Baywatch.
1: Your thinking is correct. It is Baywatch. With Pamela Anderson.
0: Yeah. That red bikini. No, I'm stop. My wife just hit me, Renee.
1: I have no idea why. What's your bad habit, Stephen?
0: Apart from red bikini, I said to your producer, leaving cupboard doors open. I was a school principal, and not long in the job, the wonderful receptionist Sue came and sat down in my office and said, now Steve, I've just got to ask one thing. Can you please close the cupboards when you use them, the stationery cupboard, the copy. So I'm trying to get better, but I apparently I'm not quite there, Renee.
1: And what is it that you just don't remember to close the cupboard, or you're still looking for something in the cupboard?
0: Yeah, I think if you're in the middle of something, you might have to put the thing back. That's one thing. So, you know, it's ready to do that. Or you might have to go back to get something else. But I think they're just lame excuses. It's just laziness, I think.
1: Right.
0: So, yeah.
1: Here is a news question. Stephen, on the road to Melbourne, two major supermarkets in news today have announced that they will no longer sell supplementary products made with what sort of oil?
0: Oh, gosh. I don't know the story. It'll be a total guess, I think. Supplementary
1: products?
0: My genius wife is saying the Brain Trust, and I'll go with this, palm oil.
1: Oh, good guess. Now, that's a very good guess, but in news today, it's not been announced by two major supermarkets that they are selling supplementary products no longer made from palm oil. It's another type of oil.
0: Okay. Hey, thanks, Renee.
1: Good on you, Stephen.
0: Right. Thank you so much.
1: And good luck to your daughter, and have a wonderful Sunday night concert.
0: Thank you, Renee.
1: Lovely.
0: Thank you.
1: Please call again. Let us know. Let us know on Monday night, Stephen, how it all went. Naomi Dodd is the composer. We'll have to watch out for that name. 1-300-222-702. Verity in Braidwood. Hello, Verity. Hi, welcome. In news today, two major supermarkets have announced that they will stop selling supplementary products made from what sort of oil?
2: Woolworths and Coles.
1: Yeah, they're the supermarkets, but what's the oil that they are no longer allowing in these supplementary products? It's oil found near the Antarctic, actually, and it's in, you know, complementary medicines or supplementary medicines.
2: Is it krill oil?
1: It is krill oil. Well done. Very nicely done, Verity. Well done to you. Here's a song. I'm looking for the name of this song and the artist.
3: Aruba, Jamaica, ooh, I wanna take ya.
2: Is it the Beach Boys?
1: Yep, it's the Beach Boys.
2: Kokomo?
1: Kokomo! Well done, Verity.

0: Nicely done. Hey, Verity, what's your bad habit?
1: Probably dumping stuff in my room and, like, leaving it there.
0: Would it ever be a wet towel?
1: Yeah, like, all the time.
0: Does every girl do that? Is that just accepted?
1: No, I don't think so.
0: No. Although you seemed quite sort of certain that all the time wet towels are in your bedroom.
1: Yeah.
0: It's no good. See, I'd rather have toenails on the kitchen table than a wet towel in the bathroom.
1: Really?
0: You wouldn't?
1: No.
0: No, I asked the question. I asked the question, and I think the consensus from our listeners is that the clipped toenails on the kitchen table is very disgusting.
1: Yeah, very disgusting.
0: Very disgusting. A very bad habit. Now, the rumble in the jungle, it refers to which famous heavyweight boxing championship match? Who were the two big boxers famously in the rumble in the jungle? There's the gong. Verity, if you and your brain's trust can get this, you will win the fridge magnet tonight and a book from our book library, and you'll get the chance to play DJ. The Rumble in the Jungle, it's a famous heavyweight boxing championship match. It happened in the 1970s. Who were the two big heavyweight boxers that were famously in that match?
1: Is it George Foreman and Muhammad? Sorry, Muhammad Ali.
0: Oh, I don't mean to play that.
2: Multiple choice.
0: No, I'm playing the wrong thing. Is it George Foreman and who's the other person?
1: Muhammad Ali.
0: Yes, it is. You're obviously a massive fan of him, Verity.
1: Yeah.
0: Yeah.
1: Very big fan.
0: Muhammad Ali and George Foreman. Yeah. One of the biggest, most famous boxing championship matches ever. Congratulations, Verity. The fridge magnet is coming your way. And we'll also throw in a book from our ABC Book Library. What song would you like to hear? Your chance to play DJ now, up to the 8 o'clock news. Would you like to hear Kokomo by the Beach Boys, Party Rock Anthem by LFMAO, or Steppenwolf, Born to be Wild?
1: Probably Party Rock.
0: Yeah? All right, Party Rock for you, Verity. Hang on the line, we'll get your details, and congratulations.
1: Thank you.
0: Have a good one. Let's rock it.

0: Well done to you, Verity, the winner of tonight's evening's quiz. I'm Renee Crosh. We're coming up to 5 minutes of news at 8 o'clock, and then a look at tourist information kiosks. You know those little kiosks in the middle of a town? They hand out tourist brochures and hard copy maps, a bit of handy local knowledge often. It seems that a whole bunch of them are closing up because nobody's using them. Is that right?
1: Where do you take the ABC Listen app?
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5: ABC News with Andrew Kaloupas. The New South Wales Premier is promising to throw everything at Sydney's gang violence after a second suspected underworld shooting this week. Police are investigating whether a man shot dead at Maryland's West yesterday was a victim of mistaken identity. It follows the fatal shooting of university student Marco Tapia at his Glen Alpine home in what police also believe was a case of mistaken identity. Speaking in India, Chris Minns says the violence is becoming more frequent and innocent people are being caught up in it.
6: Whatever New South Wales police need, they will get. We will throw any resource and any change that they demand at this problem. It's a shocking and violent and amoral crime, and public need to know, and these criminals need to know, that we're going to be throwing everything at them.
5: Desperate efforts are underway to reach hundreds of hydroelectric plant workers feared trapped in tunnels following the Nepal-Tibet flood disaster. At least 1,200 people have been confirmed killed and more than 4,000 remain missing, including 38 Australians, after a massive torrent of water, ice and debris tore through the Himalayan region. Vice President of Nepal's Independent Power Producers Association, Uttaman Blon, says more than 400 workers are believed to be trapped.
7: People's family is very, very panicked. We are also not able to sleep because we know how to feel being inside the tunnel, because we dug all those tunnels earlier and we are doing a lot of tunnel work. So it's a very, very painful moment at the moment.
5: The World Meteorological Organization says more extreme weather is likely globally as a supersized El Nino intensifies. Here's climate reporter Romy Stevens.
8: El Nino is a natural climate phenomenon that's been linked to some of the worst droughts in Australia's history. It becomes active when central and eastern Pacific water temperatures are unusually high. An update from the World Meteorological Organization warns this year's El Nino will intensify into a very strong event over coming months and persist into February 2027. A strong event doesn't necessarily mean severe impacts on Australia, but it does load the dice for hotter and drier conditions, particularly in the country's east.
5: Experts are questioning whether dramatically cheaper legal cigarettes will be enough to undermine Australia's booming illicit tobacco trade. The Coalition wants to cut tobacco excise by 80% following a similar 75% proposal from One Nation. More than half of the tobacco consumed in Australia last year is estimated to have been bought illegally. Deakin University criminologist Dr. James Martin says the price gap between legal and illicit tobacco is a key driver of the black market, and cutting the excise would be a good start.
9: Because we've got the world's highest tobacco taxes, we've got the world's most expensive cigarettes, an extraordinary gap between the price of untaxed cigarettes and those that are taxed. That's what's really attracted the interest of both domestic and international organised crime groups.
5: The Israeli army says it's investigating after its troops opened fire on a village in the occupied West Bank, killing two teenagers. Palestinian officials say the youths were shot as they tried to stop Israeli settlers stealing sheep. Here's the BBC's Yolan Nell.
10: The Israeli military stated that its forces had entered the village to provide security for an Israeli civilian and police trying to retrieve livestock. It said they fired on and struck what it called key instigators of a violent disturbance in which Palestinians threw stones at its troops. Al-Mughayr, near Ramallah, has seen repeated settler attacks. Israeli social media posts have indicated that settlers hope to force its population to move. The latest deaths bring to 81 the number of Palestinians killed by Israeli forces or settlers in the West Bank since the start of the year, according to UN figures.
5: New York City officials have announced an unprecedented one-year ban on 600,000 students using artificial intelligence in public schools. The mayor, Zoran Mamdani, says the schools should stop accessing AI education tools for children up to the age of 14. Teachers are also instructed to keep students under 11 off laptops and tablets. The mayor says there's insufficient evidence that AI does help kids learn.
2: The tech industry wants us to believe that AI in early education is not only inevitable, but that it is necessary. We do not see it that way. I have yet to see a study showing that AI is beneficial for students in elementary and middle school, with the exception, of course, of research sponsored by the very corporations that stand to profit.
5: That's the latest from ABC News. For more news at any time, download the ABC Listen app.
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0: Welcome back and thank you for being here and choosing the ABC. Coming up...

It's an age-old question, isn't it? Do you develop your personality over time, largely from environmental influences, or are you born with your personality? So you're just kind of who you are, regardless of who you're with or where you live or what you do? There's a new study published today that involves over a million people, and it has some pretty interesting findings. More on that in about half an hour or so, but before we do that, let's talk about the tourist information kiosk. You know, in the middle of a town, you'll drive into it, stop the car and pop in and get perhaps a few tourist brochures, a hard copy map of the town, some no-nonsense directions from the person manning the kiosk, a bit of handy local knowledge often. You can even get lots of sort of town memorabilia from my memory of kiosks, fridge magnets and postcards. Even some towns have got their own stamps. But it seems that a number of these are closing up. One in North Queensland in Tully has just closed last month. On the New South Wales coast at Batemans Bay, their visitor kiosk closed a few years ago. And it seems right across the eastern seaboard over recent years, quite a number have closed their doors. Why? They're so useful, are they not? Wayne Clift is the program manager for accredited visitor centres across Australia, and he joins us now. Hello, Wayne.

0: Hi, good day, Renee.
1: They're pretty useful from my experience. Now, I admit that I haven't been able to travel to different regional towns across Australia for some time, but I know you can get a lot of information online, but it's quite nice to go to a kiosk and actually talk to somebody.
0: Absolutely. The tourism industry will always need three things: brochures, maps, and people. And the people are the ones that man these visitor information centres across the country. And you're exactly right. You go in there to find out things that you very almost impossible to find online because they're buried so far down. But they're the secret whispers, the certain things that make people tell their friends about the experience they had in this place because they spoke to some passionate volunteer in a visitor information centre and said, you should go down and look at this. It's fantastic. Not many people go there. They drive straight past. But go in. And that's what makes the difference, and that's the difference that they make for people. There's plenty of naysayers that saying they're on the way out, and they've been saying that for a long time. Visitor information centres have closed, some of them, but out of the 100 or so that were in New South Wales in the last 10 years, we probably lost 8, maybe 9. So it's not exactly a disaster. So, and there's a lot of pressure on councils or regional organisations that run these things. So there's pressure to save money everywhere. So there's sometimes either low-hanging fruit, and everybody seems to think, well, not everybody, but a lot of people seem to think that digital is the only answer, and clearly it's not.
1: The Tully kiosk, the Tully Tourist Information Centre, said they only had 6% of visitors to the region that used it.
0: Yeah. Stats are great. You can use them for whatever you want. And 6% of how many people, what is the benchmark that is being used for that? The real information is that when people go into an information centre, they spend more. And there's very important research has been done out of Western Australia and Victoria, come up with the same sort of number. People that go into a visitor centre spend $150 extra than those that don't. They quite often stay longer in the place, and they buy local merchandise, as you briefly mentioned. But they may well be a small percentage, but of what visitors? We can say that there's X number of visitors go to a region, but how many of those are really visitors? Are they just business travellers? Are they groups of school kids? Are they? So it's the stat sounds nice, but it doesn't really tell the whole picture.
1: What do you think, if you're listening? Do you value having a tourist information centre in each regional town across the country? Do you use them? And if you are thinking of travelling into the future, would you use one of these kiosks? Let us know. 1300 222 702 is the number. Wayne Clift is here. He's the program manager for the accredited information centres across the place. Is it true? I'm reading here that Tully said one of the reasons it closed, I mean, poor visitor numbers was the number one reason, but they say it costs them $240,000 annually to keep the centre open with all the labour costs, the maintenance costs, the insurance. That seems like a lot of money for a little kiosk.
0: Yeah, it's the Tully Vic is the acronym, I guess, we use, Visitor Information Centre. The Tully Vic was a large building, magnificent, fantastic place that the council used to operate. They moved it across to the local tourism organisation. I can't speak for their funding and how they handle all that. It does seem a lot, but by the same token, accredited visitor centres are open 7 days a week, mostly a hybrid of volunteers and paid staff. Some are completely volunteer-driven, and there are different ways to cut the cake, I suppose, and some are doing just that. Those that are struggling with the finances, they're either organising themselves to move next to an attraction, be part of another attraction, they're getting more volunteers, or they're trying to get volunteers. Volunteers are the backbone of that whole network in both Queensland and New South Wales, where they have something like 2,500 volunteers in both in each state that do hundreds of thousands of hours willingly, because it's such a great opportunity for them to be enthusiastic about their region. So there is a cost factor. And councils, part of our role is to talk to councils and help them understand the value of these visitor information centres. We often say to them, I'm sure you don't like the cost of picking up the rubbish, but you have to. It's a service for your community. These visitor centres are really the same. They're a service to the community, and they do a great job for the region. They do a great job for the people in them. There's some real social benefits, social interactions, good for health. So there's some real benefits that are not easily tracked, and that's the difficult part. It's easy to find a stat, but it's difficult. We know that the numbers from the statistics that we collect from each of them, the numbers are growing. The number of walk-in visitors are growing. So it's not going backwards. The big change has been in the digital interaction with them, where there's something like they've grown doubled. There's 168 million in New South Wales website visits for visitor information centres, and that's up double on previous year. The other interesting part is international visitation. That's growing. And there is something like 16% of all visitor information centre visitors are international now. So there's this great opportunity that these people go out into away from Sydney into the regions, and they go looking for these visitor information centres because they are, they've been told, and they find out once they go into one of them, they're a wealth of information.
1: On the text line 0467 922 702, Adam says, we travelled Australia in a van last year and we stopped at so many of these visitor information centres. Very, very useful with local information. It's information you can't get online, as we've just discussed, Wayne Clift. You can't sort of find out, well, you know, where's the best bakery in town, and where can I get myself a, I don't know, where can I do the baby changing? Where's there a baby change table?
0: A lot of the practical things and a lot of the really interesting things that, like I said before, once you see them, you think, wow. The algorithms and the digital, the AIs, they search and pick up the things that are the common ones. The wind, we all know, that's where everybody goes. Visitor information centres will tell you about those, but they'll also tell you the other ones, the ones that aren't quite as known, the ones that I said give you the great experience, really make your holiday. So they've got a great future. They'll still be around for another 10 or 15 years. There's no question about that in my mind. And more of them are starting to become hybrid versions. So they're actually engaging more with the digital world, getting people to connect with them before they even leave, so that they're talking to the local person before they leave to go on their holiday.
1: So Kangaroo Island have done that, haven't they? They've kind of integrated their visitor information centre inside their other kind of cultural centre. Is that right?
0: Yeah. And a lot do. A lot of those are involved or in partnership with other attractions. Eden, the cruise terminal, that's where the visitor information centre is in Eden. So they recognise that there is a great opportunity to tell people what else there is to see and do once they get there. And so that's not uncommon, and there's lots of information centres that is the future for them.
1: I kind of like, though, having the little kiosk smack bang in the middle of the main street.
0: Well, it depends on the location. If you're talking about Sydney, there's one in Customs House, but not everybody goes to Customs House. But if you're talking at the main street of a smaller regional town, parks or something, well, that's where it is. That's where you'll find it.
1: Yeah.
0: So it just depends.
1: Sydney's
0: on
1: a bit different because it's a, you know, big metropolitan city. But
0: yeah,
1: travelling around to regional towns, and often there is just a, you know, one main street, particularly further west you go, and I don't know. I just think having a hard copy map of the town is incredibly useful.
0: Totally.
1: Where would you get one if you didn't have a visitor kiosk?
0: Well, not even of the town, just of the region. There is the number one question of 400 information centres will tell you. The number one question after where are the toilets, important. The number one question is, do you have a map? And unfortunately, we've become a sustainable world, which sort of says, well, you can't do that. You can't print them on paper anymore. It's you get them online. Well, it's impossible to read a map on a little phone. So maps are really important, and you're exactly right. A lot of people go into an information centre to get either a town map or a regional map.
1: Batemans Bay, they said that they've diverted the funds that would otherwise have gone into their kiosk. They closed theirs down a few years ago. They said it's never been better for us. We put that money into advertising online and into off-season events, and we're increasing our tourist numbers by the year.
0: Maybe the case. I'm not so sure that it's as easy to track that sort of information. It's easy to say it. Would that have happened with or without the information centre? I know they're saying they use the same amount of funds. They're easy things to say. That's the reason they closed the information centre and used the money. But I'm not sure that any marketing campaign can really justify how effective it is.
1: Hmm. On the text line, someone says, oh, hell yeah, to visitor information centres. It's my first port of call in any town and I'm travelling right across Queensland. It's my number one resource. Someone else says, yeah, with most of the towns being bypassed now on the north coast, little surprise that numbers have dropped. Often the tourist information centres are close to the towns that are now off the highway.
0: Hmm. Yep, that's happened a bit, yeah. And there's some that have fallen away, but others have actually grown. Like there's lots of occasions where those towns you think have been just bypassed and they'll just die. In fact, they've flourished because people get off the highway and they go in there and they visit the information centre in that little town. There's great stories about that where it's not as bleak as some would think. And I was one who thought, well, that's going to die. Just the opposite. Places like Nambucca Heads, beautiful little town that was sort of bypassed. Same with some of the other ones on the Pacific Highway. They've actually flourished and the people are happier because there's not this constant stream of traffic through their town, but there are true visitors there.
1: Hmm. Interesting. So we have to fight to keep these open, don't we, Wayne?
0: We do, and a lot of it is local government. They run like 70-odd% of them, 78% of all information centres, and I understand it's difficult for them. There's a lot of pressure on their funds, but at the end of the day, they are part of the ecosystem of tourism, and local government just needs to understand that the Vic has a role which can't just be replaced. They can replace it. They can make some money, save some money by replacing it, but they can't replace what it really does and the impact it has on the region and the community.
1: What does it take to be an accredited visitor information centre?
0: It's the accreditation is a national program. Destination New South Wales operated for the state of New South Wales, and we have the contract with them to go out and do that. So it's about making sure their business plans, that they're open 7 days, they have public toilets close by, they have merchandise, local merchandise. Big thing, $10 million worth of local merchandise is sold through these AVICs every year in New South Wales, and it's in helping the community. So we make sure that they do all those sorts of things. There's make sure they have training for their volunteers and staff, that they're not just sitting in the corner knitting, waiting for someone to come up to them. They know what they're supposed to do. So there's a number of things. None of it's onerous. Some of it's just common sense, but it's also just being part of a network. That's what makes it interesting for them and better. They learn from each other and appreciate the fact that there's 100 of these in New South Wales, all doing the same sort of thing.
1: Mm. So when you say merchandise, it's like the little fluffy toys or the key rings or the keychains?
0: Not so much anymore. No, that's was the standard. You know, the magnet, like I heard you mention. They still have a few magnets around, no doubt about that. But now they have a lot of really interesting, quite often Indigenous product that is local to the area. And that's what people buy. They pay good money for it. That's why there's $10 million worth of sales. Not all magnets and pencil cases. You know, it's a case of people are able to bring some of their product into the Vic. They sell them on consignment, on some other arrangement, lots of different business models. But there's an opportunity for locals, creative locals, to showcase and sell their product. And the information centres do a great job of that. So that's why there's over $10 million a year now just sold.
1: Don't devalue the fridge magnet, Wayne.
0: No, there's a few there. Don't worry. You'll be able to get you'll still be able to get yours.
1: We value them highly here at the ABC. Thank you for your time, Wayne. I really appreciate it.
0: That's okay, Renee.
1: Wayne Clift, he is the program manager for the accredited visitor information centres across the country. Is there one that you particularly like? Let me know.

0: That is Fleetwood Mac, Seven Wonders. Thank you very much, Sally, who says we always go to information centres when we're travelling across New South Wales and Victoria, and we always buy local products, local food, local crafts, local artwork in these information centres. Keep them going. They are invaluable.
1: The best and brightest minds working here.
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0: You know the office collection? When somebody, a colleague, will go around and collect money for, I don't know, a baby born, a colleague has lost a loved one, someone's fallen gravely ill, maybe it's a group present for a teacher who's temporarily leaving or permanently leaving. I guess there's also the collection for significant birthday parties that your children might be party to, like the 18th birthday party. That's big. The 16th, sweet 16, or the 21st. There is a collection for just about every occasion, isn't there? How much should you give? And is there a point when there are just so many collections that you have to draw a line, or is it not possible in this day and age? Anna Musson is an etiquette expert and she joins us now. Hello, Anna.
11: Hello, Renee.
0: Are you familiar with the office collection?
11: You know, it's funny to a point, but after I was speaking with your producer, Natasha, I'm way under. I think some of the offices and your office actually, Renee, I don't mean to horrify you, but some people really have taken this to another level, because the birthday pass around, sure, but the hardship pass around is new to me. And

0: The death pass around is totally a new one for me. I'm a big fan of the drinks pass around, and I'm a huge fan of the swear jar. Let's accumulate that and go for drinks at the end of the month pass around. But some of these have gone next level, and I'm all for compassion and thinking about that. But, you know, there is a cost of living issue coming around, and you are absolutely right when you say we can get something called giving fatigue. It is a real thing. So in all cases of etiquette, everything has to pass the pub test, and there's something that we call read the room. And I'd love to say there's an etiquette science for all of these things, but really what we call it is we say you've got to read the room. So if in your workplace you've said, look, have we done enough of these? Have we done too many of these? Is everybody becoming really jaded with this? You have to read the room and say, okay, do we need to put some measures in place? And sometimes you really do.
1: What about, though, with birthday parties? So your children's friends are having the big 16th or the big 18th. There might be 18 18ths that they're going to. And everyone has a collection for their 18th birthday.
0: Yes. Look, there's something disappointing that has happened over time, Renee, and we have somehow in time switched from giving gifts to giving money. And this has become detrimental for those of us who are very resourceful at finding ways of giving gifts that you have absolutely no idea that I got this from the outlet, and knowing that it was actually only $20, that it has a perceived value of $100. And that's a wonderful way to give a gift. But when we have now slid into giving cash, the recipient now knows exactly how much you've spent on this gift, or I've given you a voucher, and there's no way of disguising the amount, therein keeping yourself from sliding into poverty. And that is a real issue for many people as well.
1: Mm. So what to do about it? I mean, can you say, oh, I would love to contribute, but I'm only going to give you $5?
0: Well, yes, and that's the rub, unfortunately. This is where we start to have these issues. So if you are the person who is organising a gather round, one way, what we would ideally do is put ourselves in another person's shoes and think, okay, what is the best way to ensure that we don't get people irritated or become resentful about, heaven forbid, the person who is in hard times or needing to be receiving some funds? Is you can say, look, we're hoping to raise $200. We're hoping everyone can contribute $5. Or maximum $10. And what that does is alleviates that kind of guilt that a person feels, an obligation that if I don't make a contribution, I'm not going to get to write my name on the card. And then Renee's going to think I don't like her because I didn't contribute to her gift. And I don't want that, but I'm down to my last $10 this week. So what do we do? And this really does tend to make people a little bit resentful that they're continually having to put their hand in their pocket. And giving a voucher, or these young people particularly turning 18, you know, they want a $100 voucher from Mecca or a $50 voucher. It's enough to send parents broke. So if we can ideally slide back to giving people gifts instead of giving people cash and vouchers, it's a wonderful way of being able to disguise the amount that we actually did spend. We can take some of that back.
1: It's very difficult, though, if you take the 18th birthday collection as an example, to say, I'm not going to be part of the group present. I'll go it alone and give my own gift. Very difficult for the 18-year-old to rock up with just a, you know, a small gift from themselves, isn't it?
0: Oh, I made this gift. It's worth so much more. No, you can't. And it would also suggest, particularly if you were going to do your own, that you were closer to that person than everybody else. And so you were going to get something even more expensive and even more special. And if that's the case, fabulous. Do that. That's wonderful. But normally you would only get your own gift if you were a closer person, their spouse, for example, or their girlfriend. But I'd really like to put it out to people who are the person who is organizing this. Think about how many times a person is going to have to put their pocket, and particularly if they're turning 30, how many weddings are you going to? How many hen's nights? How many engagement parties? It does become very expensive. And weddings are another one where people have started to ask for cash.

0: cash instead of a gift, it does become very expensive for those who are attending. So we've really got to think, when good manners is all about thinking about other people, putting yourself in their shoes and going, oh my gosh, is this getting a bit tough for other people? How can we dial it back and be a bit more considerate?
1: Can you just sign the card but not contribute any money and be part of the collective?
0: No. You'll be outed, and rightly so. I mean, look, no, you can't. What would you put in the card? I would have given you some money if I liked you more.
1: What if you don't really even know the person that well, and they're a colleague that, you know of them, but you're not sort of, you wouldn't say you were close.
0: Well, you either pony up with the money or you go for a very long bathroom break and go, oh, did I miss the card? Shame.
1: It is tricky. It is tricky. And I feel like an example in my life is somebody who I didn't know really at all in my school community. Their partner died, and there was a collection for a dinner service to be delivered. And immediately I said, of course, thinking it would mean that I would make a meal, like a big lasagna.
0: Yes.
1: I would make that and was very happy to do it. But then I found that it wasn't that at all. They wanted money, like $100, to go into a collection for a food delivery service. No, I didn't want to do that.
0: No.
1: So I made the lasagna. I did. And I pulled that out of the collection. But I don't know whether that meant that I was doing the wrong thing.
0: Well, I'd like to suggest, if you were to put yourself in their position, would you have rather had a dinner service or received a homemade lasagna made with love?
1: I can't answer that. I mean, I know what I would like, but I don't really think.
0: You'd rather have the Thai?
1: Well, maybe. Tony said, when I retired, this is on the text line, when I retired early this year, I was blown away by the generosity of the staff and the owner of the small company. I had been providing services with them for the past 20 years. The owner personally gave me a beautiful watch and a $500 travel voucher. The staff also chipped in for a further $260 gift voucher. I was so touched by the gifts and how valued I was to the business.
0: Wow. That's lovely, isn't it?
1: But what if there's 20 of you Tonys? 20 Tonys that are all retiring.
0: Give us a break.
1: Yeah. I mean, look, it is beautiful, and obviously we would all give more if we could. But as you said, Anna, times are tough. For a lot of us, times are really tough.
0: You know what else is tough is when John gives $20 towards Tony's retirement and signs the card, and Mary gives $2.50, signs the card. And then John's like, oh, Mary only gave $2.50. I gave $20. Now John looks funny at Mary for the rest of the week.
1: But is that always known? Does it have to be known?
0: Well, the problem with digital collections now is people can see how much people gave, and that's also a little bit of a nick in the workplace too. And when we gave cash, you could slip someone $5 or $10 and it's done, it's neat, it's clean, it's in the bag, nobody knows, nobody can see. But now sometimes there is a digital footprint and you can see who gave what, and there's that element of, you know, feeling obligated to give a certain amount, and, oh, everyone's given $20. So, yes, there's that.
1: It's a tricky one, Anna. I don't know if we've solved it, though.
0: I don't know that we have. I think we've stirred up a hornet's nest. But if anything, I hope that we can, your listeners can feel that we can ask themselves this question. Does it pass the pub test? Do I know them? Does this make sense to me? And we didn't answer the how much do I give, but let's tick off the do I know them. If you don't know them, I think you can say to yourself, you don't have to give, unless you really want to. How about that?
1: Yeah, I guess we all need to get a bit crafty and present ourselves to the world as someone who can make things or do things, and maybe there's something in the, well, look, you know, I would love to give you a gift. I'd like to be generous. I'd like to actually make something for you.
0: Here are some lemons from my tree at home.
1: I like

What a voice. Jess Mowboy, We Got Love at 19 minutes away from the 9 o'clock news. To let you know, RFS and Fire Rescue New South Wales firefighters are now on scene at a vehicle accident involving a B-double truck and a car on the Sturt Highway. They are near Pioneer Avenue, Gumley, approximately 5 kilometres east of Wagga Wagga. Now, this is because of a large diesel spill and the highway is closed in both directions whilst that cleanup operation is taking place. Traffic delays are expected on the Sturt Highway for some time. So that's near Pioneer Avenue, Gumley, which is 5 kilometres east of Wagga Wagga. Thank you, Bernadette in Canberra, who says, regarding visitor information kiosks, they're great. We got so much local information, she says, from the Kew New South Wales Visitors Centre at the Big Axe. If we hadn't dropped in there, we wouldn't have known about the spectacular Middle Brother Lookout or considered even visiting Lake Cathay on our way to Port Macquarie. The Visitors Centre at Cowra is in the same grounds as a rose garden and picnic tables where you can stop, you can eat your own food, you can visit the cafe next door. The staff is so helpful. There's a great range of local produce, wines and jams. We do need to fight to keep these open, don't we? 1300 222 702 is the number. Our text line, 0467 922 722, if you'd like to share your thoughts.

0: Or are you just born with your personality? You are who you are, regardless of who you're with or where you live or what you do. And do you think it's possible to even change your personality? Or is it just part of your DNA, like a constant? You're stuck with it. Briar Wormington is a researcher. He's a report author of this quite large survey. This research has involved more than 1,200 people, and he's published the research today. Briar Wormington is postdoctoral researcher in translational neurogenomics. Wow. At QIMR. Hello, Briar. Welcome, and thank you so much for your time tonight.
1: Hello. Thank you for having me. It's lovely to be chatting.
0: This is a big research paper that you're part of with the Queensland Institute of Medical Research. 1,200 people have been involved in it, looking at, well, as I said, whether personality is something you're born with or whether personality is something that you develop throughout your lifetime. Is that right?
1: Yes. So it's a delight to be part of it. We've had researchers from more than 15 countries, and more than a million people actually gave their DNA and answered, you know, questionnaires about personality to be part of this. It's huge.
0: Oh, right. More than a million. Yes, 1.2 million. I should have said I got that figure wrong. 1.2 million. Yes, so that's enormous. That's an enormous study. So you were looking at the big five, weren't you? The big five traits when it comes to personality. Tell us what they are.
1: Yeah, so the big five are just basically three big bins of personality traits. So you have extroversion. We all, I think, can figure out that it's being sociable. Agreeableness, so you're compassionate, cooperative. Conscientiousness, so you're responsible, organized. Openness to experience is being curious and imaginative. And then neuroticism. So you might be a little more emotionally volatile or liable to anxiety and stress.
0: Okay, so extroversion, agreeableness, conscientiousness, neuroticism, and openness. So they're the big five traits, and you looked at the genetics of all of these people, these 1.2 million people, to try to work out that answer. And what did you conclude?
1: Yeah, so we actually found that for each of the big five, we can explain quite a bit of each trait with just genetics. And across the board, it ended up being about as much as for something like major depressive disorder. So it's actually more than I think you'd actually expect, especially for a personality trait, because we often think of them as being part of how we're like raised rather than how we are.
0: So it's not how we raised. Your personality is in your DNA.
1: It is. It's partly in your DNA. There's still going to be a bit of an environmental effect. You change as you grow and as you learn and as you're exposed to more things. But it is really interesting to know that, yeah, you might actually just inherit some aspects of your personality in regards to these five personality traits rather than actually learning them from your parents over time.
0: Often people have said, oh, you know, the nature-nurture debate, which is age-old, it's sort of 50-50. But it's not 50-50. What if you were to put a percentage on it, how much is in your DNA and how much of your personality is learned from the environment? Can we know that?
1: We can kind of get close. We looked at common genetic markers, so they're present in like quite a bit of the population. And from that, we got around that kind of 5 to 10% mark, as like in that's what the genetics is contributing to your personality. So there's still quite a bit of environmental effect.
0: Five to 10% is in your genes. Is that all?
1: No. So we didn't look at rare genetic variants. So they're present in a really tiny percentage of the population. But there's also a bunch of kind of genetics that we can't tap into just yet that we're trying to figure out. It's called like the dark side of heritability or something like that. But it is still, again, as much as something like major depressive disorder or even alcohol use disorder. So it is quite a substantial amount.
0: So you're saying major depressive disorder is genetic? That's a genetic condition, is it?
1: Yes. Major depressive disorder or depression is certainly a genetic condition, at least partly. There's usually some environmental component, but just like these personality traits, it's also partly to do with

0: genes and genetic markers that you've inherited.
1: I guess what I'm trying to get at is the partly isn't that helpful, Briar. We've always known that it was partly this and partly that. It's the how much. Is it more than 50% comes from your genes, or is it more like 90% is in your DNA?
0: Certainly less than 50%. It does kind of vary depending on the personality trait. So it's certainly not 50%. It's not 50-50. But there's also, when you only have a million people, there's a lot more people out there, and especially people outside of European and African ancestry. We may also learn some more when we have participants in other ancestries to pick up as well. So it's certainly a little bit genetic, maybe a bit more environmental that we know about at the moment.
1: Oh, okay. So I was misled. I thought that your paper was suggesting that your personality was mostly in your DNA.
0: Not from what we can kind of ascertain with what we've got in terms of data. It's certainly quite a small amount, but that is the case for a lot of traits that we look at. It's still a big increase compared to what we knew beforehand.
1: Right. Okay. So the paper suggests that more of your personality comes from your DNA than we once thought.
0: Yeah,
1: Okay.
0: exactly.
1: You have an interesting finding in that personality you say is not due to a shared family environment. Have I got that right? What does that actually mean?
0: Yes. So I was lucky enough to actually do part of that analysis. And so what we can do is look at people who are siblings and whether they rank similarly in personality and then check their genetics. And we also do that for people who aren't siblings. And based on that, we know that it's actually the genetic inheritance rather than shared family environment that determines your personality because the results are similar for the test between siblings and then between not siblings.
1: So just explain that more. The takeout is that it doesn't really matter what family you grow up in, your personality is more linked to your genetics.
0: Yes, exactly. So we see that the siblings are very, very similar to everyone else, which tells us that there's not really that shared environmental effect and it is actually genetic. Of course, there's still some environmental effect that might affect both siblings, but just based off this, we're pretty confident it's genetic and not the shared growing up together.
1: So, what are the big environmental influences then on your personality, if it's not your shared family environment?
0: It could be really anything. So if you're growing up with someone, you're going to experience a lot of the same things, whether that's just where you grow up in the environment. So you might be exposed to a different kind of landscape. You might have access to the beach. You might go out a lot just because there are people around that you want to spend time with. And so those could also have an impact.
1: So the takeout is that the environment, actually, the environmental influences determine your personality more than anything else. Is that what we're saying?
0: Kind of hard to know for sure. I think that there's a good amount of genetics which actually gives us a really nice opportunity to look at how similar kind of personality is to other things that we're interested in. But there's always going to be a huge impact of the environment.
1: I see. Hey, Briar, thank you very much for your time.
0: No, thank you for having me.
1: Briar Wormington. 'Cause you

0: Big study, 1.2 million people contributed their DNA across 13 countries to that study published in Nature today or this week. But I'm not sure that I've learned anything new from that interview. Whether you took anything away from that, I don't know either.
1: Do you want to hear a story?
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0: Coming up for you, our comedians will be here after the 9 o'clock news to wrap up the week in a really fun way with the unbelievable but true news stories of this week's cycle. We call it You Won't Believe It. And tonight, I'm really sure that you won't. Also coming your way, you're going to hear from Boy and Bear, the Sydney indie rock band. They are playing next Friday night to open the Night of the Barracks. It's 4 weekends of live music at North Head in Manly, Sydney. Boy and Bear are opening that festival and they'll be here in about half an hour or so. News is coming your way. But here are the Mentals.

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2: Comedians are in next, but 5 minutes of news is coming your way. 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
3: ABC News with Andrew Kaloupas. Around 4,000 people remain missing, including 38 Australians, as Nepali authorities shift their focus towards collecting DNA and identifying victims after last week's catastrophic ice avalanche and flood. ABC South Asia correspondent Rachel Clayton has more.
4: The authorities, health authorities and police are starting to collect DNA samples. Earlier on last week, a lot of families had gathered at some of the biggest hospitals here in Kathmandu looking for loved ones that had survived, scanning lists on walls, putting up photos of missing people. Over the past day, a lot of the effort has switched to families coming here to give blood samples in these tents. They're giving information to these people and then they go down the driveway behind me to give a blood sample in the hope that that's going to help identify many of the bodies that have been found and buried downstream.
3: The new Secretary of the Australian Council of Trade Unions says she wants to secure better rights for workers in the age of artificial intelligence. Melissa Donnelly took over the top job of the peak body for unions on Monday. She's told 7:30 she thinks workers deserve more of a say in how AI is being rolled out in their workplaces and has called for stronger guardrails to prevent job losses.
5: We also see employers already using AI as an excuse or as a very quick fix to drive profits, but also to reduce their workforce. So it'll be a test of time whether there needs to be more laws introduced.
3: Queensland prison authorities are investigating an apparent security breach involving two accused spies. Former Australian Army Private Kira Korolev and her husband Igor were arrested at their Brisbane home in July 2024 and charged with an espionage offence. ABC Investigations has discovered a series of unverified audio recordings that Russian state media claims features the pair speaking from behind bars. Corrective Services Minister Laura Gerber says it's a serious matter.
6: Yeah, so Corrective Services has responded this morning to those claims. It is an offence. That conduct is an offence and it is being investigated.
3: The head of the World Meteorological Organization has called on governments to take action now to tackle the effects of an exceptionally strong El Niño. The climate phenomenon is expected to intensify in the coming months, bringing droughts and flooding to many parts of the world. Celeste Solo says the heat in the Pacific Ocean is exceeding anything previously recorded, and governments, including Australia, needed to plan for the economic impact of intense heat waves and changing rain patterns.
7: We expect droughts in many areas of Australia and Southeast Asia, also a weakened monsoon in India, below normal rains in Southern Africa and also in Central and Northern South America.
3: Kuwait says it's intercepted a missile and drone attack from Iran in the latest flare-up of conflict in the Middle East. Iranian state television says Tehran targeted US bases in Kuwait in response to what it described as American crimes against the Iranian people. Earlier, Iran accused the US of war crimes after officials said a missile strike killed 4 people at a wedding. Washington says it never targets civilians. A UN fact-finding mission has found foreign weapons, military technology and fighters are helping to sustain Sudan's conflict in the fourth year of the civil war. Here's Jono Wakely.
8: The UN mission says more than 1,000 people were killed in drone strikes in the first 5 months of 2026, accusing both sides of serious violations of humanitarian and human rights law in drone operations, with some conduct amounting to war crimes. The mission found grounds to believe a network involving individuals and entities in the United Arab Emirates, Chad, Libya, and Somalia supplied the paramilitary rapid support forces with weapons. The RSF has been in a civil war with Sudan's army since April 2023 that's displayed displaced more than 14 million people and created one of the world's worst humanitarian crises. The UAE's diplomatic mission in Geneva rejected allegations of involvement in the war.
3: The celebrated author and activist Gloria Steinem, who became one of the most visible symbols and potent voices of the US women's movement, has died at the age of 92. She was a fierce advocate for feminist causes throughout her life. According to a post on her foundation's social media page, she died at her home in New York City, surrounded by loved ones. That's the latest from ABC News.
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2: Hello and welcome. That is very sad news indeed if you've just heard that about Gloria Steinem, one of the biggest kind of movers and shakers in the world of feminism. A big life though that she's led, and at the age of 92, hearing that news now makes me feel a bit sad because she really did shape the way for so many women, not just in America but right across the world, in the second wave movement of feminism. Coming up in half an hour or so, the Sydney indie folk band Boy and Bear will be here.

0: Opening for Sydney's Night at the Barracks concert series, which begins next Friday night. 4 weekends of wonderful live music, and Boy and Bear are kicking it off. They'll be here in about half an hour or so. But before we get there, it's time for You Won't Believe It.
1: Oh, really?
2: Wow.
3: What does that mean?
1: Yeah, what does that mean?
4: I can't believe it.
5: Oh, my.
1: I can't believe it.
0: Yes, these are the unbelievable but true stories from this week's news cycle. AJ Lamarck and Pat Sunderland are here. Hello, AJ.
6: Hello.
0: Welcome back from Eurosummer.
6: Thank you. I've been a little bit of hiatus, but I'm very excited to be back.
0: Yeah, you've been away for 2 months.
6: 2 whole months, I know, and everybody in Australia was a bit happy. I'm not sure if you noticed. now they're a bit sadder. I've flown back in.
0: And you haven't melted?
6: I haven't melted just yet, but I'm appreciating the warmer weather we're having up here in Sydney.
0: Mm-hmm. Well, great to have you here.
6: Thank you.
0: And hello, welcome back to you, Pat.
7: Hello, I've just spent 2 months squatting in AJ's apartment while he's been enjoying a European summer. So
0: free rent.
7: It's been lovely. That was the happiness you were feeling. That's all right. You know, no good thing lasts forever.
0: Let's get into it. You've brought along some fantastic stories, and God knows we need to have a laugh after the end of a long, well, almost the end of a long week. Shall we start with you, Pat?
7: Yes.
0: A 91-year-old known as Greybeard.
7: Yep, no points as to guessing why his nickname is Greybeard. Yeah, this
0: has
7: is
0: done
7: a,
0: something quite extraordinary.
7: This is a pretty incredible 91-year-old man. This is Dale Saunders, who has just completed the record for the oldest man to cross the entire Appalachian Trail. Now, that is 3,500-kilometre hike up and down a mountain range, basically. And he did this unaided at 91 years old.
0: So he's not just walking like a little flat track.
7: No, this is a proper serious hike. This is a very healthy, hypothetical 29-year-old radio guest would struggle very much to complete this hike, let alone a 91-year-old man. This is incredible. Because he fell, by his own count, he fell 71 times throughout the course of this hike. And if you're a 91-year-old man, any fall is that can just be it. That can be it. You're rolling the dice. And he fell 71 times. He said only 6 of those falls were what he would call hard falls. I would call any fall at 91. A hard fall, but he did it. He was hospitalized throughout this hike. He had to take breaks. But every single time he got back to where he stopped and continued the hike. It is just pretty incredible. He said at one point he had to go to hospital. He got his arm looked at and he went back home, and his wife told him to go back out there and continue that hike. So that is a woman who has had enough of 70-something years of marriage, I would say.
6: Get back out
7: Get out there.
6: Don't you come back in.
7: I don't care. You've hospitalised yourself. The doctors thought you might have had a stroke. You finished that trail. I didn't marry a quitter. And credit to him, he did it. And what's incredible is that he was beating a record that he himself had set as a younger man. He crossed the Appalachian Trail at 82 years old, and then he came back for this second run almost a decade later. He said it was a bit harder, which I would chalk up to being 91 years old.
0: We need to interview him. Get him on the line, Tash.
6: Yeah, but so, I mean, I don't know. That sounds impressive and all, but has he ever walked from Manly to Balgowla up that hill? Because that's a very tough hill for anyone in the Northern Beaches. Yeah. I've had to do it. I'm just personally got a big umbrage against that very steep hill.
0: Or
6: to
0: Heartbreak Hill for the city to surf.
6: Yeah. Yes, Appalachian, that's easy game unless you've got to wimp out and get the hop, skip and jump, as I've done many a times.
7: Oh, that's true. Dale Saunders, if you are listening, which from what I understand of the 702 listening audience, you are, the gauntlet has been thrown,
6: yes,
7: sir. Come and claim it if you're brave
6: enough. The Appalachians of Sydney, the Northern Beaches.
0: This trail is so long, it runs between Georgia and Maine.
7: Yeah.
6: Wow. Yeah. Okay, that is long.
7: It's an incredibly 3,500 kilometres.
0: Wow, okay. Wow, that's very impressive. Well, props to you.
7: Mm.
0: Whatever you're doing, Dale Greybeard, we want some of it.
7: Mm, I know.
0: Pat Sunderland is here, as is AJ Lamarck. These are the unbelievable but true stories of this week's news. Over to you, AJ. Last week, a gang in Egypt pulled off the unbelievable, the most unbelievable heist I think I've ever read about. Tell us
6: yes.
0: more.
6: Was it diamonds in this heist? Alas, no.
0: Gold.
6: Gold, perhaps, perchance, but no. They were caught stealing hundreds of pounds of frozen chicken from the back of a lorry whilst it was still driving, which I actually feel ups the stakes
7: yeah.
6: of the dramatics. Whilst it's still driving, if, like, the lorry fell over and you just grabbed it, yeah, fair, but it's still moving. So this is an orchestrated attack. The crew pulled a pickup truck tight against the rear of the refrigerated vehicle carrying around 4 tons of frozen poultry, climbed onto the hood of the moving truck, forced open the lorry's back doors and threw 7 crates of chicken back to accomplices waiting near the truck bed. That is...
7: Now, what's your yield on a heist like that? Because I imagine the profit margins have got to be razor thin on that kind of operation. You're not making that much money out of frozen chicken.
6: You've just got to have a really staunch vendetta against the vegan in your family. That's not just like, I eat meat and I don't care. It's like, do you know what? I'm going to rob 7 crates of frozen poultry. But also, it's Egypt. Egypt's a hot climate.
7: Mm.
6: There's only a certain amount of shelf life that 7 crates of chicken is going to last. It's frozen in a refrigerated van.
7: Yeah.
6: As soon as it's not. Like, do they have a lineup of, like, ice cream vans waiting to go?
7: The timer is on.
6: But the police did apprehend them. They were a bit easy to track. Maybe it was the smell of rotting flesh. A Scooby-Doo Hanna-Barbera style where they just floated on the aromas as they were fleeing the scene. Officers recovered the pickup truck, firearms as well, some of the stolen chicken and property linked to separate robberies as well. But the gang had also been known to have prior convictions for armed robbery and drug trafficking. But I think when the judge was like, hey, you've got to change your ways, they were like, yeah, we won't go for banks anymore. We'll go for the local butchers.
7: When you say they were trafficking drugs, you sure wasn't 11 Secret Herbs and Spices?
6: They were led by Colonel.
7: Yeah.
6: The Colonel Sanders.
7: Yeah, leading his paramilitary army on stealing chicken. I can't believe they brought firearms. Did they think someone was going to die for this frozen chicken?
6: They were just opening up and some Mavericks is there and he's got like a samurai sword and he's ready to defend it.
0: Yeah. So the driver of the frozen truck... Right.
6: Hmm.
0: He's driving along and this gang literally like jumps on the top of the lorry to get into the truck as he's driving along.
6: Yeah.
0: What happened to him?
6: Oh, my God. I mean, if I was in that situation, number one, I think it's like bus drivers when they're told, like, if people fare evade, you just got to let them go. Like, don't do anything.
7: Yeah.
6: I'm not sure if people driving poultry get that same lesson. Hey, this is a very dangerous job. You've got chicken in the back of your van. If anything happens to you, like... Just let it happen.
7: Yeah.
6: But with the...
0: he probably didn't even know about it. He's just driving along on the highway. Yeah.
7: A lot of potholes. Gosh, this is a difficult... Yeah.
6: I don't think he had any clue. I was just having a quick scan of the story as well because I don't think he actually had any clue. Does it say in here?
7: Okay. Look.
6: Which is very valid.
7: I don't blame this guy for not laying his life down for the chicken. But if your chicken truck gets raided in the middle of you driving and you don't notice, I think you're too inattentive of a truck driver.
6: I don't know.
7: I think there's a middle ground here.
6: It's a long drive. You're sitting there in your big truck. Yeah. It's got a lot of noise, so you've pumped up the radio. Enya's playing. It's nothing but the desert. It's just booming in.
7: Yeah.
6: And you're like...
7: They're taking the chicken out, perfectly synced up to the sail away, sail away. So, doom, doom.
6: Captain Birdseye chicken, sail away.
0: So, in defence of the driver of this poultry van, your suggestion that he's not committed to the job, Pat...
7: Yes.
0: I think is a bit unfair.
7: Well... Dale and the chicken driver from Egypt, both of you feel free to call in and I'll put my money where my mouth is.
0: Okay. Moving on to you, Pat Sunderland.
7: Mm.
0: We live in a very high-tech world, don't we? AI bots are sort of frighteningly taking over everything.
7: Yeah.
0: And so when you find a story that's sort of very low-tech...
7: Yeah.
0: It is surprising.
7: Yes, this was a story that really caught my sort of attention, because as you would know, AJ, having just come from Europe, it was a sweltering summer in Europe. It was absolutely sweltering.
0: So you think you'd turn to a high-tech solution.
7: Exactly, air conditioning and stuff like that. But, you know, Europe, it's the old world. They haven't got that technology yet. They're still working their way up to it. So what this heat wave has caused in Western Europe, particularly in Spain, is the massive revival of the trend of those folded hand fans, you know, that the ladies of court would hold while they were being demure,
0: paper fans.
7: Exactly, yeah, paper fans really blew up in Spain. Everyone's carrying them around to beat the heat, and I like it. We're about to head into a very hot Australian summer, and I think we should very much consider bringing back the paper hand fan, because not only is it a very cheap, easy thing to carry around to keep yourself cool, but it, you know, the next time you go into a meeting with your boss to ask for a raise, you know, if you're worried about your emotions betraying you, you set up the hand fan, suddenly you're very mysterious. Suddenly, you know, he doesn't know what you're thinking. Maybe he thinks you don't need this job. Suddenly you've got all the power in the negotiation. If you, you know, happen to see someone across a crowded room at a party who catches your eye, flum, out comes the fan. Suddenly, you know, who's this guy? I want to get to know him, you know. I think there's a versatility to the hand fan.
6: I couldn't agree more.
7: That really needs to be.
0: We are talking the concertina fan, the small paper wooden fan that you can fold away and then open up.
7: Exactly. Then when someone displeases you, fold it back up. And severely, you know, you wrap them on the nose.
6: Dropped a pretty penny on these types of fans not too long ago in Spain.
7: Yeah.
6: I was in the markets and I was like looking in the different materials. It was wonderful. And then me and my friend, I still have mine and we're taking it around Europe. So I was living this lifestyle. I was the article. But we'd be talking and it'd be like,
0: you had more than one,
6: I had
0: you,
6: more,
0: AJ?
6: Of course I have more than one. Yeah. But I was like, anytime me and my friends would say something, it's like, I don't want to gossip, but, and then we would clack the fan.
7: Yeah. It's great.
6: I wouldn't dare to gossip.
7: Yeah.
6: But I would say, and then you start fanning yourself, and it just adds to the drama. It just adds to the flair.
7: It's got a punctuation, it's got a language all of its own. And we don't have that here. We have what? You've got an umbrella. You know,
0: so
7: it's not the same.
6: You've got a hat with the corpse.
0: The dynamism of the paper fan, the centuries old technology, bringing it back to Australia.
6: Amen.
0: Australian summer look at. Apparently, I was reading that in at the Madrid Pride Festival.
6: I was there.
0: I thought so.
6: Yeah, I was lurking.
0: With your fan.
6: My fan, very much was.
0: And your fans. Over to you, AJ. Now, find a penny, pick it up. All day long, you'll have good luck. Find 20 bucks, 30 bucks on the floor. It's yours, right? We've had this moral dilemma. We've thrashed it out. It's yours. It's cash.
6: Yeah. It's cash. It's unclaimed. It's on the floor. But apparently, not everybody agrees with this sentiment, especially in Albany, Georgia. A man was caught on camera outside a Walmart. He's walking. The CCTV picks him up. He sees money on the ground, which turns out to be $30 in cash, USD. He looks around briefly. No one's around. He picks it up. He puts it in his pocket. He goes off.
0: As you would.
6: As you would. Then the local police station start putting out a photo of the suspect on Facebook, asking the public to help identify the man who picked up the money and did not turn it into employees at Walmart, and a tip line was provided to hunt down this assailant who had the nerve to pick up $30 of abandoned cash off the floor. So the police went hard to try and hunt down this suspect, and as of this date, I don't believe they have been able to find him yet, but more people were annoyed at the police for going so hard with a tip line, an anonymous tip line, to find this man who picked up cash on the floor, and rather than just let it slide and move on to serious things like, you know, theft, robbery, someone being attacked. Yeah. No, hold the line. Some man picked up cash from the floor. What, oh, Sherlock at once.
7: What paradise is Albany, Georgia, that this is the priority that they have? This is the only crime that was committed in the county? It's absurd.
6: It's wild. But what would you do in that situation? Because I think the context is it was like pretty much like at the Walmart. So some people are saying, well, you should have turned it into the supermarket. So if you don't know, Walmart's a supermarket, like a Coles or something like that. You should have turned it into the employees. And that's what the police believe he should have done. But I would have kept it. If no one was around, I would have kept it.
7: 100%. You do the look around. If you don't see who's dropped it and you look around and there's no one going, where's my $30? Then you'd leave. You pick it up and you'd leave.
0: I just imagine all these people around Walmart with these posters with wanted.
7: Yeah.
6: Yeah.
0: Most wanted man. I think stole $30 off the floor.
7: I think what's happened is a cop has lost $30 outside of Walmart and is now using all the resources of their department to get it back.
6: But I would argue the legality of that, because I'm like, who does the property own then? Who owns the $30?
7: Yeah, why is Walmart more entitled to that money than the stranger? Yeah. Walmart isn't a government owned, it's not the police. why do they get the money? Just because they're a building?
0: But Balderdash.
6: More people hate the police now in Albany than they do the man who stole $30, allegedly.
0: Unbelievable, but true. These are the stories of this week's news cycle. AJ Lamarck and Pat Sunderland are here. I'm Renee Crosh. This is Evenings. Over to you, Pat, to Harvard. Harvard Medical School. Now, we know that at Harvard Medical School, the students have to study various body parts,
7: yes,
0: cadavers,
7: exactly,
0: and the like.
7: Yes. Now, speaking of victimless crimes, I saw this headline, and the headline is Harvard agrees to $53 million settlement over body parts stolen and sold by former morgue manager. And I thought to myself, oh, that's right. Harvard has been around since the 1600s. So, yes, I guess they would have had their spate of old-timey gravediggers back in the day. And this is some historic settlement that has been made to the families of those affected. Now, it turns out that a couple years ago, in 2020, I think, the man in charge of getting all the bodies in Harvard that had been donated to science. So when people say, I'm donating my body to science, don't be fooled. They're not going to turn you into a robot or something cool. You get sold to a medical university where they cut up your body for fun, which is very important. But this guy basically thought to himself, look, these bodies are donated to science, all right? The families have already given up these bodies. Once we're done cutting up the bodies, we then burn them. That is the general, they get cremated, and that's that. And he thought to himself, well, wouldn't it be interesting if instead of cremating the bodies entirely, I cut off

0: little bits of the bodies, and I sold them to people who want to collect bits of dead bodies for a tidy profit. The families don't find out. I get a lot of money. As far as anyone's concerned, the body's been cremated. What's the harm? And it turns out the harm is calculated to around a $53 million settlement. Because he was caught. He was caught quite quickly. But he and his wife, because his wife was in cahoots with him, helping him surreptitiously sell dead body parts, he's summarily fired, and now Harvard is settling for $53 million for all the families of the people who it's discovered the bodies were tampered with.
1: Shame on you, morgue manager Cedric Lodge. Well, former.
0: Yes.
1: Former morgue manager.
0: It was all kinds of bizarre people who wanted, you know, a human skull to use as decoration, someone who wanted to use a bit of human skin as leather, all serial killer stuff, but without the serial killing. So these people didn't even have the conviction to go the whole nine yards with their weird dead body ideas.
2: I love that this is happening in a state just around the corner from Albany, Georgia.
0: Yeah, yeah, exactly.
2: There's a man who picks up $30 abhorrent. Man in a morgue.
1: Well, on that, Nick says, no, you can't keep the cash, AJ. You can't keep the $30. My son found $50 outside of school and was asked to hand it in at the office. Isn't that what you would do?
2: Absolutely not. In this cost of living crisis, darling, do you think how much money you got? You could get one and take that.
0: $50.
1: Outside of school, maybe.
0: $50 for a kid in school is like $1 trillion.
2: Yeah.
0: You know?
2: Yeah, that's
0: He's
2: true.
0: Going to appreciate that money much more than whoever has the...
2: All the sherbet in the tuck shop. Is that still a thing? Do tuck shops in school?
0: They do the tuck shops still. I don't know about the sherbet. I don't know.
2: You can't just get pure sugar in a canister on your lunch break and then ruin the teacher's afternoon.
0: Says more Willy Wonka to me than Australian high school tuck shop.
1: Look, we all have different moral standards.
2: Some of us, like me, have none.
1: AJ Lamarck, don't out yourself like that. It's not true. Now, DoorDash is something that I think most people are familiar with.
2: Yes.
1: It's a food delivery service. Mm-hmm. Usually the driver will bring the food to the front door, ring the bell, and then dash.
2: Yeah.
1: They don't need to stay around.
2: No.
1: They don't need to have a... How are you? How's your father?
2: No, COVID style food delivery, but talking about very low moral standards. A Houston father got more than he bargained for with his food delivery recently after checking his Ring camera to find the DoorDash driver who had just dropped off his order standing outside his front door completely naked. In the starkers, absolutely nothing. Kianti Matlock says his daughter noticed a delivery notification come through, and when he pulled up the camera footage, he saw the driver had already removed all of their clothing. He said that the guy was like they didn't engage because the guy had gone by the time, but they still had the recorded footage of this man completely naked. And then had a very confusing time putting in a complaint to DoorDash because he was like, I don't want to eat the food from the naked man, which I think is a reasonable statement, but also a sentence that you should never have to write in a contact us form.
0: Yeah,
2: you know what I mean?
0: The AI chatbot that runs the DoorDash support line is not going to know what to do with that piece of information.
2: Did your delivery driver not turn up? Well, no, he turned up, but a bit too much.
0: I got dinner and a show, you know, in one sense. That's more than I bargained
1: for. It is so weird. Why would anybody do that?
2: It's just...
1: They're like a flasher. They just want the excitement of it.
0: You know, sweltering hot summer has just gone by in the Northern Hemisphere, you know? You got to do what you got
2: to
0: do.
2: To me, it just seems so extra. It's just... I'm not sure if there's ever been a time where you had to, only look at the big crimes. But the trend of tonight is very weird crimes that you have to now look at everybody to make sure they're not doing something weird on very simple things. You're like, can you put the food outside the door? It's like, yeah. But all
1: but
2: of a sudden...
1: if a person had waited for the door to be answered
0: and
1: they were nude, I would get that more.
0: Mm.
1: But to be nude and deliver the food and have left before the doors even open, I'm not sure what the thrill is.
2: Like, did they forget that they weren't wearing clothes? Were they just, like... Because, you know, like, sometimes when you go, if you live in an apartment block or something and there's a delivery at the front gate, you might be in your pyjamas or a singlet and shorts. You're like, oh, I'll just nip down. You know what I mean? Summer. But I've never gone, oh, I'm naked. I'm just out the shower. You're right, I'll just nip down and pick up the takeaway. No one will mind. It's just... They haven't identified him yet either, so...
0: no tattoos or birthmarks then.
2: Yes.
1: Moving on. Pat Sunderland, back to you.
0: Mm.
1: This is interesting, isn't it? There's a relatively famous actor from the Twilight movies.
0: Yes, that's right.
1: His name is Taylor Lautner.
0: Yes, and Taylor Lautner has done a very interesting thing, which is he married a woman named Taylor Dome. And even more interestingly is that she took his last name when they got married.
1: So they're both called Taylor.
0: They're both called Taylor Lautner. Both of their names are Taylor Lautner. Taylor Lautner goes by Taylor Lautner, but Taylor Lautner has gone by Tay Lautner to avoid confusion between the two. She has shortened it to Tay. Now, Taylor Lautner and Taylor Lautner, you know, the marriage is going well, and they're having their first child, and they're deciding what to call it. And, of course, the number one suggestion from the internet has been, why don't you call them Taylor Lautner? And they are considering it. You know, they think, why not just keep it going? But this is – I've always been intrigued by the issues of names and naming when you get married, when you have kids and stuff like that. Because, you know, some couples will double barrel their surnames if they can't figure out what they do. So you have, you know, Tim Bell and Susie Dent, and they'll become Bell Dent. But then you're just kicking down the can down the road, because then your child has a double barreled last name. They can't quadruple barrel the last name with another double barreled name. So I don't know.
2: You can multiply. It's turning into a math equation. I feel like we're moving into imaginary numbers and prime.
0: There's an algebra element here, but I'd be very curious to if there's anyone listening to this who is dated or is in a relationship with someone with their same first name. I wonder about that, because it occasionally happens, as it's happened here with a heterosexual couple. I think it happens even more often with gay or lesbian couples, that you have people running into people with the same first name.
2: Oh, no, and the bigger thing in the community is, are they dating or are they brothers?
0: Yeah, that's the other.
2: There's a lot of couples, especially gay men, that look like each other, and you kind of sit in there going, how comfortable are they with each other? Is it a blood pool thing and they just happen to be brothers? Or do they really value their own appearance?
1: A brother from another mother. Now, here's the curious twist to your story.
0: Yes. Mm.
1: Taylor Lautner.
0: Yes.
1: From Twilight.
0: Mm-hmm.
1: Used to date Taylor Swift.
0: Yeah. The guy's got a type. He has got a type. He's not interested.
1: He is obsessed with his own name.
0: He must live in a house where everything's like got his name on it, and he just wants whoever he's dating to feel at home. You know what I mean? He's a big labeler, and he's
2: he has to be a tailor. He has to become a tailor now.
0: Taylor Lautner. Yeah, Taylor Lautner the tailor.
2: So Tails.
1: They're seriously considering naming their child Taylor.
0: I think, you know, when you're a celebrity and your life is in the public eye, some celebrities like to keep it very private. Some celebrities like to lean into it. And the easiest way to get a lot of attention, if maybe your film career isn't panning out as well post-Twilight, is to be Taylor Lautner, married to Taylor Lautner, father of Taylor Lautner. The beauty is, boy or girl, Taylor works.
1: Well, your name's Pat.
0: Yeah.
1: You could easily marry a Pat.
0: I could very easily marry a Pat. Yeah. There's not as many Patricias or Patties as there were in the old days, you know. Peppermint Patty from Charlie Brown, if you're listening to this.
1: You're not available. You're engaged.
0: I am engaged to
1: a
0: woman who happens to not be called Patrick, which has been a very difficult thing in our relationship. Yeah. But I'm hoping she takes my name, both first and last, when we get married.
2: That's the new wedding convention.
0: Exactly. Yeah.
2: We've moved past taking the man's name. Yeah. Now we're just going to have the same name. Yeah. That's gender inclusion. We figured it out, Kate.
0: Yeah, literally Mr. and Mrs. Patrick Sunderland. You know?
1: That is very funny. So we get married, and you just drop any identifying factors about yourself.
0: Yeah.
1: And you just take on my entire, kind of name, my personality.
2: Same haircut, same outfits, share the one wardrobe.
0: Exactly. The other thing we've discussed is, you know, she takes my last name and I lose my last name. So she becomes Jen Sunderland and I just become Pat, just mononym, like Cher.
2: Oh,
0: you know?
2: That's cool.
0: Yeah, I think I could make that work.
1: Mm.
2: The Pat.
1: Oh, Taylor Lautner, good luck to you. I don't know where that's going to go. On the text line, thank you, Peter and Ride, who says organic DoorDash.
2: He likes that
1: concept.
2: Door flash.
1: Oh.
2: How did I not
0: Very
2: see
0: nice.
2: That before?
1: And finally, to wrap up a very silly segment, a floating forest island. Now, I saw this and I thought, What? Mm. It's half the size of an AFL field.
2: Yes.
1: And it's in Western Canada. Mm. And the weird thing is, now you see it, now you don't.
2: Yes. So this one's a little bit of a boggly one to get your mind around. But yes, exactly those dimensions. A very big thing, not a small island at all, stretching about 150 metres by 75. And it's covered in trees and home to birds. It's not just like a random pile of dirt, right? It is an island for all intents and purposes. But the people have been noticing that it's not where the island used to be. The island used to be geographically in a certain location, and it seems to have got up and floated further away than it originally was. People have called it Peekaboo Island. and people have been very baffled by this because it's not just one person being like, were that island over there yesterday? But apparently what's happened with it is water levels are currently at their highest in 14 years, thanks to a heavy winter in Canada, and consistent summer rain. And conditions were right to lift the entire island, which has got all of these animals and nature, and send it drifting upon the open water. So people who saw this and were freaking out that maybe they had to go chat to their doctor about their eyesight were given a sense of security in their vision. It's happened before. Islands can get up and just wander down. But a lot of Canadians have been very amused by the fact that these islands just got up and moved. Some have made statements that it's probably trying to get further away from America before Trump can claim it.
0: It doesn't want to be named America Island.
2: America Island.
0: It's trying to escape that fact.
2: I mean, that's just the country version, right? If Trump cut his way, it would be like, this is the city of America in the state of America in the country of America.
0: Yeah.
2: My name is America. America Ferreira is fine. She's already there, but everybody else is going to be called America Lamarck. America Sutherland, America
1: Trump.
2: Prussia,
1: yeah.
2: Or Trump.
1: Yeah, Trump America. That is weird though, isn't it? What a crazy story that an island as big as the size of an AFL field can just go. Disappear and turn up somewhere else.
2: Just be like, did you see where I put my island? I popped it down here yesterday.
1: Unusual.
0: Certainly. It's funny to think that when you're a kid and you learn about islands, you kind of imagine like it's just a little piece of dirt floating on the water and it can capsize or sail or whatever. And then you learn that that's not true. And yet, maybe it is. Maybe all of our politicians bickering about the cost of living actually need to anchor Australia down so we don't float away and join, you know, New Zealand or South America or something.
1: Or America.
0: Oh, good Lord.
1: Unbelievable, but true. If you don't believe us, do look up the floating forest island. Mm. It's in Williston Lake, on Williston Lake in British Columbia in Canada, and it literally appeared, vanished, and then reappeared 30 kilometres off-site. Amazing. Thank you so much, Pat.
0: Thank you.
1: Thank you, AJ.
2: Thank you.
1: AJ Lamarck and Pat Sunderland have been our comedians. The news stories are true. We can't verify them, but but they
0: just
1: come from
0: us.
1: Very credible sources. Thanks so much, boys.
3: Oh, really?
4: Wow.
5: What does that mean?
3: Yeah, what does that mean?
6: I can't believe it.
3: Oh, my. I can't believe
7: it. Do you want to hear a story?
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1: Coming up, Boy and Bear. They're a Sydney band. They sound like this.

0: Dan Bear. They're a Sydney indie folk band. It's David Hosking, Killian Gavin, Tim Hart, Jonathan Hart and David Symes. We have one of the famous five here in the form of John Hart, who's the keyboardist and songwriter of the band. Hi, John.
1: Hey, how you doing, Renee?
0: Thank you so much for joining. Now, all of you, you all sing?
1: We do, with varying degrees of, you know, beauty and ability to pitch correctly, but we all have a go.
0: What about you, John? Do you do many of the vocals?
1: Oh, I'm like, I think there's like Dave is amazing, Tim's really good, and then the rest of us add nice colours at different times, I think is a good way to put it.
0: But so never lip syncing?
1: No, we're not lip syncers.
0: So Dave Hosking, you say he's the kind of the lead vocalist?
1: Yeah, he is, absolutely.
0: Mm. You've got, had such an interesting career, haven't you? You've done so much in terms of the support band, you know, stuff of some really big names, including these guys. Tell us how you came to be the support act for Mumford & Sons.
1: So it was, we initially did a run of shows with a folk artist from the UK called Laura Marling. And she at that time had a band with a guy who could play drums and banjo and sing like an angel. His name is Marcus Mumford. And we got to know Marcus. And then we went and did some more stuff with Laura in the UK, got to know Marcus a bit more. And then when Mumford & Sons came out to Australia, he's the, you know, eponymous singer of the band, and he kind of, I think they pitched to have us do a bunch of shows with him, and we played at Splendor in the Grass with him. They got us to jump up on stage. It was like one of those amazing parts of your career where you just seem to meet people and things seem really easy and they happen great and the vibes were amazing. So, yeah, and they were incredible. They were like, I remember watching them. We watched them every night when we were opening for them. And they just, the energy they brought and the passion to the stage, it was really something to see.
0: You've also supported the

0: Tell us the story, John Hart. How did this come about?
1: So that was like the kind of the Fault Your Feet project was put together by Crowded House's record label, which we weren't a part of, but they just called us and said, do you guys want to do a song? And I said, we want to do that song, like, because I always loved Fall at Your Feet. I thought it was an amazing song, and I remember it stuck in my mind when they played their Farewell to the World concert when I was like a teenager and watched it on VCR at home. I really remember that song.

So I said, can we do that one? And they said, yeah, we did it. They gave us like $3,000 or $4,000 to do the song. We spent every cent of that money on a rehearsal studio and a studio recorder. We made no money doing the thing. We just were like, it has to be as good as we can make it. And we were really stoked with it. And then we actually got to meet Neil when we did the shows, and we met him once before, and he was like, I mean, I'm sure he says this to everyone, but he's like, that's my favorite version of one of our songs I've ever heard. So we were very flattered. And then when we did the shows with Crowded House, we're kind of like, we don't know Neil. Like, we've met him, but we don't know him. So it's not like we could sort of suss out, hey, we've done a version of one of your songs. Should we play it? Should we not? So we just thought, we're not going to play it. And then he came and knocked on the dressing room the second night. He said, oh, why didn't you play For Your Feet? And we're like, well, we're playing a Crowded House show, mate. It's your song. We're not going to kind of go up before you and try and say, hey, our version's pretty good too. But he said, no, please, please play it. And so, all right, we planned to play it. And then it was up in the Hunter Valley, and a thunderstorm rolled in, and we were about to start Follow Your Feet, and lightning came, and our set just got cut, and then we never got to play it for Neil. So he was kind enough. They came on later that night. We were out in the crowd watching, and someone just came out and said, you guys need to get back here now. And Neil grabbed us up on stage to sing it with him. So that was definitely a career highlight moment.

0: Oh, it's a very good version. No wonder he loved it. How talented.
1: Still fun to play now. Yeah, I mean, we wish we'd written that song, you know.
0: Yeah, you probably do kick yourself as a musician, you know, when you hear a really great song and you think, gee, I could have done that. I reckon I could have come up with that song.
1: Yeah, and it kind of puts a little, like a yardstick up to what you're doing when you look at that song stands up over a long period of time. So, yeah, it's inspiring.
0: It all began for Boy and Bear back in 2009 when Dave Hosking entered the Unearth program on Triple J. Is that right? And you won it?
1: Well, yeah, Dave had been doing a thing, and then a few of others of us had been doing things at uni together, and then we decided to form a band, and then I don't know if it was Dave handed the CD over, if it was Killian. I think there's conjecture over who did the physical delivery, but it was days of physical delivery, so a CD got taken in, I think, to Triple J, and the song got played, and then, yeah, we won the Unearth comp, played at Home Bake, and then we won Unearth the next year for the kind of EP that we put out. So it was just like, it was the stuff you dream of, and it was happening. I like getting to take a walk down memory lane because it reminds you of those things along the way that have happened that were really like critical in getting you into a position where you could actually have a career doing it. And, you know, we're so grateful because we're still going. You said 2009, so what's that, 16 years later, we're still doing it.
0: Yeah.
1: Our group chat for our band and management is called Living the Dream because we genuinely feel like that's what we're doing.
0: So good. Can I ask you, John, you've got your brother in the band, which is great, Killian, Gavin and David Symes. But David Hosking, I mean, I don't want to talk about David because he's not here too much, but I think most people know that know your band. Most people know that David has suffered with some pretty difficult health issues, hasn't he?
1: Yeah, absolutely. Yeah, no, he had a tough few years through the late teens, I guess. And then, you know, I think it's one of those things where he's found a real way to kind of make life work. And so, yeah, he's doing really well. And as a result of that, we've been able to keep making music and keep playing shows, and he's been able to keep living a life, which has been fun, like really fantastic.
0: I mean, he has said that his chronic illness has been so debilitating, but because of you boys, because of the band, and his relationships and his work, he's been able to survive it.
1: Yeah, I mean, I think he's probably giving us a little bit of much credit there. He's one of the most sort of, I guess, focused people I've ever met, and he has a great ability to kind of empathize with things and work with people. So he's just like, he's a great human being, and he's someone who's amazing to work with. So for him to say that, obviously, it's lovely for us to hear. But yeah, he's a great guy to work with, and he's a great friend to have. So it's sort of hard when someone who you love is going through a hard time because you just want him to have a good, like, you only get one life. You want him to have a good one, and we've had amazing moments together and we continue to do so, but you just want the best friend for it. So, yeah, I think he's been doing great.
0: So he'll be performing December 14th at the Sydney Opera
1: House? Absolutely. Right. We've never done a show without him.
0: Right. Okay. Terrific. Yeah. Now tell me, in terms of your sound over the past 16 years, Boy and Bear, the sound's kind of changed a little, has it?
1: Yeah, I think that's fair. I think every album's been different. We've never been, what's the word? Like, we've never planned out how it's going to sound. We just sort of chase with a particular song what feels like it's exciting for that song, and then we'll often have a batch of songs and we see how they sort of come together. And so, you know, we started out very much with acoustic instruments, and then there's been occasional creeping in of electronic instruments at times, but we still, at the heart of things, like the songs we write work on either an acoustic guitar or a piano, and we kind of color those things in different ways depending on what feels exciting to us at the time and what kind of emphasizes the, we often talk about what's the essence of that particular song and how do you make the essence of it kind of even stronger. So, yeah, the sounds have changed, I guess, but to us it never seems like they changed that much. But I guess I heard what you, when you came on the call, they walked the line. I was like, oh, wow. Well, that's, you know, we did that. We made that song 10 years ago.
0: Yeah.
1: And it sounds different to how we sound now, but it sounds different to how, you know, the Fall at Your Feet track sounded, but they sort of all, they somehow all make sense to me. So, I mean, I guess they should because I'm in the band, but yeah.
0: So the band has admitted that you do the heavy lifting when it comes to the songwriting.
1: Oh, no, not at all. No, we share it around. Not me. Like, but, you know, I'm a big part of it, but everybody is. Like, it's sort of, I think Dave and Tim, to an extent, are the lyricists. But beyond that, like, everyone has a thing. Like, I think everyone's a real strong songwriter, and we all, I guess, take a like, even if it's not your, like, no one would say any song is their song, but even if it didn't start with you, I think everyone's always been great at going, how do we just make this song the best song it can be, regardless of who kind of brought it into the fold. So I think we've been, to be honest, I think that's part of what's made it work for as long as it has, because there's that dynamic energy between us all, but everyone wants everything to kind of be the best possible song it can be, because that's the only way.
0: So there's five of you in the band. This is Boy and Bear. Five of you, two of you are brothers. You've got your brother Tim.
1: Yeah.
0: How does that go? Is there any sibling rivalry between the two of you, or are you two closer compared to the other three?
1: No, we're close. I guess we, like, it's interesting. I think when it's like when things are up on the road, the mood's high, we don't necessarily hang out that much. But when you have a hard day, a hard few days where you don't sleep much and you might have, you know, a tough show, I think we just sort of hang out a bit more. It's not, yeah, I feel like, I think Tim's, you know, like everyone can play, everyone's a multi-instrumentalist in the band of sorts, but he's the guy who, you give him something with strings basically and he can play it, but he also plays the drums, so. It would be silly of me to try and be a rival with him because he'd have me covered in most things. But so we do. We definitely have a friendly rivalry if any sort of sport happens on the road. But as far as working collaboratively, like we've gotten used to that. We had to put behind us the years of kind of being teenage boys with each other. There were some moments in the early days, but then we figured it out. So it's all good.
0: Yeah, he plays a lot of instruments, Tim, doesn't he? He plays drums. Banjo, yeah. Mandolin, anything else?
1: Yeah, I mean, he can play like any sort of keyboard. I heard him, like Dave Symes, our bass player, plays the bass, but plays the double bass. I heard Tim trying to play the double bass the other day and it sounded really good and I was kind of annoyed by it. Like that's, you know, I can play a normal electric bass, but picking up a double bass and making it make a good sound, I was a little bit like, come on, you're just showing off now.
0: Yeah,
1: so yeah, he does that. He's just one of those guys. He's just got that sort of touch on things.
0: So good. Okay, now one of your newer songs that have been released, I know you've got a new album coming out. What are we going to hear? Do you want to hear Vertigo or do you want to hear Where Does Life Begin? Your choice, John Hart.
1: I'm going to go with Where Does Life Begin.
0: Where Does Life Begin? Tell us about it.
1: Yeah, it's off the new album. I guess it's one of those tracks that has that kind of, like, I guess it's not a dual personality song, but it has that thing where the sound of Dave's voice when it comes in just draws me straight to the story of the song and the feeling of it. And then there's, like, sort of beautiful instrumentation and Killian has an amazing repetitive kind of guitar part that's really hypnotic. So I love this song. I think it's just floats past on you, but also gives you a bit of a lift through the day. So it's nice.
0: It's been so great to chat to you. Thank you for your time tonight.
1: Thanks so much, Renee.
0: Yeah, John Hart. He's part of the band Boy and Bear. The band dancing. Is Dave Hosking, Killian Gavin, Tim and Jonathan Hart and David

0: This is Evenings with Renee Grosch.
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2: And that is it from me for another day and another week. I'll be back same time next week. And Phil Clark takes over with Nightlife and he's here now. Hello, Phil.
3: Hi, Renee. How are you?
2: Very well.
3: Looking forward to our first hour. I've got a conversation with Richard Flanagan, the renowned Australian author, winner of the Booker Prize, of course, for The Narrow Road to the Deep North, and the author of Question 7, which is just a fabulous memoir if you're looking for something to read. He's written a lot over the years. He's a very opinionated man, and we'll talk to him about a whole range of things in our first hour. A little later in the second hour, I'm looking forward to having a chat with Matthew Doran, ABC's Middle East correspondent. There's a lot to talk about, the renewed hostility between the US and Iran, of course. The Israeli government's designs on the West Bank. Didn't Donald Trump say to Israel, you can't have this? So we'll talk some more about what's going on there. Also, some alarming news about bird flu. I'll talk to Professor Darryl Jones from Griffith University about this. He says it's gloomy. He says we're not realising what is going to happen over the next 3 years. He thinks whole species of birds are going to disappear.
2: Oh,
3: I know. No, he says people are not ready for it.
2: The period is 3 years, not the next kind of 3 months.
3: No. It's going to be hanging around for years. And he said whole species of birds are going to disappear and people are not ready for it or aware of it. We'll play the Mighty Challenge. And Dave's Disc tonight, we are going to go to that great southern land. So I'm looking forward to Dave's.
2: Very nice. That's all ahead for you with Phil Clark Nightlife, and you have yourself a great night.
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7: ABC News with Andrew Kaloupas. There are reports recovery efforts are becoming increasingly difficult in Nepal, where a lack of refrigeration is leading to some victims being buried before they can be identified. The death toll has exceeded 1,200, while 4,000 people are missing, including 38 Australians. South Asia correspondent Rachel Clayton has more from Kathmandu.
8: We've heard from local reports that some of the mass burials have had to occur without samples being taken because there is a huge lack of refrigeration downstream. There's nowhere for these bodies to go. It's very hot here in Nepal right now and those bodies are starting to decompose. So there are reports that some of those bodies are going to have to be exhumed for those samples to be taken. But right now a lot of the effort is on authorities getting in touch with families, trying to get the message out that they should come here. There is also a line behind me for foreigners to come and give their samples, but they're also able to take a DNA sample from an authorised clinic in the country they're in and send them in.
7: Australia is deploying a team of drone specialists to assist Nepal with recovery efforts. Leader of the Disaster Assistance Response Team in Nepal, Jeremy Stubbs, says the drones they use will help their teams stay safe while also helping find those who are missing.
9: The first drone is a smaller drone, one that fits in your hand to fly internally, and it'll go within buildings and identify the safety to prevent putting people in there. The other type of drone that we take is a larger drone, and that larger drone is able to do broad area assessment. Also comes with an AI capability that is able to locate people from a distance.
7: Pacific leaders have finished their retreat as the Pacific Islands Forum wraps up in Palau. The forum has been dominated by criticism of China's ballistic missile test in July. Foreign Affairs reporter Stephen Jedgetts has more from Palau.
10: Unsurprisingly, Australia, New Zealand, as well as Palau itself and a few other Pacific nations, have been pushing really hard for the Pacific to make a unified statement on the missile launch and to include that in their final communique. Now, we don't yet have the final communique, but we are expecting, I'm told, fairly strong language when it comes to the missile launch. That'll be really interesting to see, because in the end, Australia believed that it would have real impact if the Pacific actually made a sort of unified statement saying there wasn't enough notice given by China.
7: Federal Education Minister Jason Clare says it's not woke to teach children respect in the classroom after the coalition accused some teachers of pushing agendas. Nationals leader Matt Canavan claimed the school curriculum had become feminised. and called for more male teachers and questioned the respectful relationships curriculum taught in schools. Mr. Clare agreed he'd like to see more male role models in schools, but stood by the curriculum.
4: We want our kids to grow up respecting their mum and dad. We want our kids at school to respecting the teacher at the front of the classroom. We want boys to know that they've got to respect girls and vice versa. We want kids to respect kids of different colours and different religions. Teaching boys to respect girls isn't woke. It's just common decency.
7: Public health advocates and crime researchers are split over whether dramatically cutting the tobacco excise could cripple the illicit tobacco market. The opposition has vowed to cut the excise by 80%, almost matching One Nation's pledge of 75%. Kavak Burry has more.
5: Australia's black market generates more than $4 billion a year, with more than half of tobacco consumed last year bought illegally. University of Sydney's Professor Simon Chapman says the illicit market could simply cut prices further, accusing the coalition of a political race to the bottom.
6: Hairy-chested behaviour.

0: with One Nation setting the standard and the Liberals going, oh, we'll go 5% more than that.
1: But Deakin University criminologist Dr. James Martin disagrees.
2: There's very little chance that law enforcement alone can tackle an illicit market of this size.
1: Federal government remains opposed to cutting the excise, arguing stronger enforcement is the answer.
3: The celebrated author and activist Gloria Steinem, who became one of the most visible symbols of the US women's movement, has died at the age of 92. She was a fierce advocate for feminist causes throughout her life, spending much of the time on the road, speaking at college campuses, community centres, rallies and marches. Steinem co-founded Ms. magazine that championed the feminist movement from the late 1960s onwards and inspired generations of women. According to a post on her social media page, she died at her home in New York City, surrounded by loved ones. ABC News.
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2: Yes, well, hello, and how are you? Philip Clark with you on ABC Radio, the local network right around the country. Good to be with you and appreciate you dropping in to first hour of the program on this Thursday, September the 3rd. It's 6 past 10, that's Eastern time, 6 past 8 in Western Australia, 24 to 10 in South Australia and the Northern Territory. Wherever you are, hope you're getting us loud and clear. Should be no problems with reception tonight at all, so looking forward to having a terrific night with you tonight. If you're watching or wanted to know what's happening in the footy, particularly if you're in Perth, of course, you might be at the ground. You know what's happening. And it's not good for the Freo Football Club, Fremantle. At the end of the third quarter, trailing badly, five goals down. Hawthorn 9-10-64, Freo 4-7-31. So that wasn't expected. Frio's been, of course, number one on the ladder. They're a very, very successful team. So anyway, we'll keep an eye on it. Last quarter is left. One big weekend of finals coming up. Hope your team goes well. 1-300-800-222 is my number if you'd like to call. We're broadcasting right around the country. You can get us lots of ways. As you know, we're broadcasting right through the Pacific as well, courtesy of Radio Australia, 6 past 10 in Port Moresby, Honiara and Port Vila, 6 past 11. Oh, it's 7 past by now. Fiji, Kiribati and Tuvalu, it's 7 past midnight as well. We're into Tonga and Samoa as well. Everywhere around the world on the World Wide Web as well. So lots of things on tonight. Richard Flanagan's going to join us in our first hour, so I'm looking forward to that. By the way, if you want to grab our podcasts, and lots of people were after the interview last night with Simon and Sebag Montefiore about his new book, The Cauldron, A Sweeping History of the Middle East from 1900 to the Present. It was a pretty absorbing conversation, and if you would like to get some more of it, we've put it up as a podcast. You can grab that through the net, through the website abc.net.au/nightlife or through the Listen app as well. Here's a little taste of what it was.
3: It begins in with the Ottoman Empire, because you cannot understand anything that's happening today in many of the parts of the Middle East. And that includes particularly Turkey, of course, but also Syria and Israel and Egypt. And of course, also Iran, which is, you know, probably the most important power in the Middle East today for all different reasons, and very much in the news. It begins with 40 men riding across the desert in early 1902, and they are led by a young Saudi prince, Abdulaziz Al Saud, who storms a small fortress in the middle of the Arabian desert, which is called Riyadh. And there he kills the governor in personal combat and takes it and

0: ultimately found Saudi Arabia, which is now really one of the key powers in the Middle East.
1: Yeah, we covered a lot of topics from Iran to Egypt to the Sunnis and the Shias, and of course, inevitably, to Israel and Gaza and the Palestinians. So it's all there. So it's up on as a podcast. Just check it out through the ABC Listen app. Put Nightlife into the search bar. Coming up tonight, I'll be chatting with Richard Flanagan in the first hour from Manus to Manus Island to Mona, Black Summer bushfires. He spent the past two decades writing about some of the biggest issues facing Australia and the world. He's a Booker Prize winner. He's one of Australia's leading writer-thinkers, I believe. Sharp and provocative. We're going to talk about a whole range of things in our first hour. Nightlife news breakdown coming up in the second hour. Ellen Ransley's going to lead that. We get an update on the devastating floods in Nepal and Australia's response. By the way, if you'd like to help, the Nepal Flood Disaster Appeal has been launched through the Emergency Action Alliance. The ABC is supporting this. And if you'd like to give, you can head to abc.net.au/gives. abc.net.au/gives, and your donation will help provide food and water and financial support. And look, if you're helping them out by giving to the ABC, you'll know that the money will end up in the right place. So if you're minded to do that, abc.net.au/gives, G-I-V-E-S is the place to go. What else? I'm looking forward to a conversation with Matthew Doran in our second hour too, foreign correspondent. Lots of things to unpack in the West Bank. Growing violence by Israeli settlers is raising a lot of questions, and of course the renewed outbreak of hostilities between the US and Iran is also having an effect on markets around the world and concerns in the whole region that the thing is very much not headed towards some sort of compromise peace solution. So we'll talk about that with Matthew as well. He's always great, as you know. Also in the second hour, if you're one of the many Australians who feeds wild birds in the backyard, there's a growing reason to rethink how we do it. With H5 bird flu spreading, experts are warning that bird feeders can bring large numbers of birds together and potentially increase the risk of disease transmission. We probably should stop feeding wild birds. Now, I know this will be grim news for all those of us, myself included, who love feeding birds, and our relationship with birds is deeply important to lots of us. But hear what Darryl Jones from Griffith University has to say about it. He's pretty gloomy about the prospects for a whole range of birds because of the bird flu virus, which is spreading. And it's not going to be over in the next month or two if you think it's just a temporary thing sweeping through. It's going to be here for some years. So hear what he has to say and then make up your own mind about it. Mighty challenge, of course. we've had some good players on this week, haven't we? And we've had some reasonably short outings of the Mighty Challenge, and last night's probably a record-breaking one too. Depends what the questions are. It's on again. Issues of the day: the price of cigarettes could become a big election issue. Coalition wants to cut tobacco excise by 80%. One Nation wants to cut it by 75%. Labor says there's no evidence any of that would work. Well, it's a real issue, and there's arguments everywhere about this, so we'll talk some more about that. And Dave's in for Dave's Disc, by the way, and Dave's paying tribute to Ivor Davies, the creator of Flowers, later to be known as Ice House, and his anthemic masterpiece, Great Southern Land.

0: Yes, that's coming up in the last hour of the program. So love you to join us for all or any of that. 1-300-800-222 is my number. 1-300-800-222. All right, next up, a chat with Richard Flanagan. Richard Flanagan's a Booker Prize-winning author, spent much of his career writing about the issues that shape Australia. And I'll be talking to him in this hour about his new book, Heresies, bringing together 20 years of essays and speeches and so on. Next up.
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0: Well, joining us in the studio is acclaimed Australian author, Richard Flanagan. Richard, good evening to you and welcome to Nightlife.
3: Yeah, it's lovely to be here with you, Phil, a fellow Tasmanian.
0: A fellow Tasmanian, yeah. Now, well, I've got some story. We've got some questions about that a bit later on as well. I loved when one of these pieces in your new book, Heresies, you are asked to give a talk about Australian literature, and you think, well, maybe I should list the top 10 Tasmanian novels. And I was rather eagerly flipping the page, thinking, I wonder what his top 10 Tasmanian novels are. And thinking, I mean, I'm thinking, are there 10 other than his own? And then, of course, the number one is Albert Camus' The Outsider, which you say is a quintessentially Tasmanian experience. I'd love that. Tell me why.
3: Well, the point really is that You go to art to discover in the particular of another world yourself. So, you know, in The Stranger, which is about the natural world, it's about violence, truth, the way people don't want the truth. In a strange way, when I first read that, I was only 12 years old. I picked it out. I'd only read comics and westerns up till then, and I was in the school library, and it was the skinniest book I could find, so I thought I could manage it. And I read this very strange novel, which I didn't obviously understand, but in which some fundamental way moved me, and I did understand. I understood the sun, the light, this extraordinary natural world, and I understood the way you can be punished for telling the truth. So all these things were familiar to me. And, you know, it's strange how we discover the truth of ourselves. We discover that we're not alone in a Russian dinner party in Moscow in the 1880s, or we discover ourselves in an English country house in the early 20th century, or, a Colombian village in the mid-20th century, and on. And really, one of the loveliest things I've experienced as a writer is when I travel with my books, and I was in Romania, of all places, on a book tour just before COVID struck in Transylvania, and I'm doing a reading, and there are all these people have been reading me there for 20 years and say how these books speak to them, and they're about a world they know nothing about, the world you and I grew up in distant Tasmania. But I think art succeeds when it speaks about something particular and real in a very concrete way, and then in that you discover the universal.
0: Yeah, because I love the point you're making about people who go on about national literatures and the literature of a nation and so on. I remember when Patrick White won the Nobel Prize, they said it was an award for bringing a nation to literature. And I thought, it is, as you say, an odd idea. In fact, it's a nonsense idea that there's no really such thing as a national literature. Is that right?
3: Yeah, I think so. I mean, it's just an idea of a category or a shelf you'll put certain things on, but it's not true to us, you know. People talk of Australian values, that they don't exist. They're human values.
0: It's a funny thing, is that people talk a lot about Australian values.
3: Yeah, they're human values, and there's human failings too. You know, each of us carries within us the possibility of being, you know, the murderer, the saint, you know, the fool, and the wise man. We carry within us the possibility of being a million other things, some better, some far worse. And I think we go to art to remind ourselves we could be any of those people, you know. So I think that's the power of us. It reminds us we're not alone, and it teaches us to show some humility towards other people's experience.
0: Because a good book speaks to everybody in the world, if they're listening.
3: It should remind anyone who cares to read it of one thing, that they're not alone. So when you feel that the things that have happened to you or the thoughts you've had, the most foolish thoughts, that actually they've been shared by someone else. Someone else understood that. Someone else felt that. And I think when you get when you experience great works, and whether it's a novel or a painting or music or a movie, you discover in it your own rejected thoughts, you know, the things you were too embarrassed, too ashamed to say, and you think, I felt that, but I never dared say it, never dared think it. But others have thought it, and it's a human thing to think that way. It's not a wrong thing.
0: You give an address at one point, which you recount in Heresies, of an address in which you're speaking, unfortunately, via Zoom, or one of those technologies, because it was COVID, to a very distinguished US gathering, where you say, I speak from a slave society, from one slave society to another. Talking about Tasmania, which, of course, the darkness of its past, you and I both grew up not probably knowing much about it, and we learned about it as we became adult. How does it feel for you there today, living in that?
3: Well,
0: knowing what happened.
3: How does it feel? I think it's not so much how I feel; it's that it shaped everything that I am, and I have to be true to it, you know. And so, I try and understand it. I try and learn from it. But I think what really made an impression on me growing up there was the silence about so many things. I mean, you'd remember how, you know, we were told there were no Aboriginal Tasmanians.
0: I was definitively told this. It was a terrible thing, but it's over now because they're all gone.
3: And yet we knew someone sitting across from us in a classroom, you know, was black. We knew that. Everyone was descended from free settlers, but everyone knew that there was convict blood in almost all the families there. And the slave system, I mean, it was a white, well, it wasn't just white. There were actually in the archives office of Tasmania, there's the most extraordinary thing I found there one day, this beautiful red Morocco-bound Quran for Muslim convicts to swear on in court cases. So there were people from all around the world. There were slave revolt leaders from the Caribbean. There were Maori chieftains. There were the Irish, of course, trade union leaders from Britain, the early stages of the Industrial Revolution. All these people are thrown together, but it's set up on the slavery model that prevailed in the Caribbean, great big plantations and the slaves sent out to work them.
0: Often when I read the early history of Tasmania, I often entertain this kind of shy hope that it might have been something else, almost that if those early acts of almost arbitrary and frightened violence by frightened white people who didn't know what was going on, dumped there, that it might have gone another way. Do you think it ever could have gone another way, other than the wholesale destruction of the people, the Indigenous people, I mean?
3: Well, of course it could have. You know, I think it's always wrong to think that because things turned out one way, they couldn't have turned out another. But they did turn out that way. And so the Tasmania never had those waves of successive prosperity and migration that the rest of Australia had. So most Tasmanians are descended from either the survivors of that near-total genocide or this convict slave system.
0: The slaves,
3: and for a quarter of its modern history, it was a totalitarian society. And I think those traumas, they just don't affect individuals. They pass through them to families, to communities, and then to the entire society. And they take generations to come to terms with, to understand, and sometimes it falls to people to speak about them, historians, journalists, and sometimes artists, novelists, and so on. And I think it's really only in the last 30 or so years that Tasmania's begun to address these huge traumas of this genocide and this slave system. And, in fact, the place, oddly, the first place my books took off in America was in the Deep South.
0: All right.
3: And I'd go there on these book tours and you'd meet African-Americans and you would feel you had things deeply in common with them, you know, because their experience is in one way utterly different, but in another way not so dissimilar. I mean,

0: after the slave ships stopped taking Africans to America, they were rerouted and took the convicts to Van Diemen's Land. Same boats, same system.
1: Yeah, family members researched our own family history, the same, that they, this is what happened. They came out as essentially, well, they came out as prisoners, but were then immediately put into servitude here. And that's the way the economy was.
0: Yeah, and when they ended transportation in the 1850s, similar to America, where they had the Jim Crow laws after the emancipation of slaves there. And the Jim Crow laws were designed to keep African Americans down, to really keep the utterly oppressive system going in the absence of slavery. Well, similarly in Tasmania, they passed this thing called the Masters and Apprentices Act, which even by the dreadful standards of 19th century British Empire were deemed appalling. And so then there were several more generations that lived under these very oppressive labour laws designed to keep people at the bottom.
1: Mm.
0: And that's the other people we're descended from. And when I remember I wrote my first novel, which in part deals with some of these things, the genocide, the slave system, and my mother's cousins rings up and says to her that he wanted her, my mother, to speak to me because I shouldn't be bringing these things up. You know, why do I want to write about such things? They weren't worthy of being written about.
1: Mm.
0: And that's what I mean by that silence. People just couldn't bear to, you know, face it. And in, instead they invented these fictions about who they were, where they came from.
1: Not just Tasmanians, the rest of Australia too has invented fictions about ourselves, haven't we?
0: Yeah, absolutely.
1: As to who we are.
0: I think the most extraordinary one is the way you look at most countries. They've been invaded, they've suffered terrible violence, and they come to some sort of accommodation with that in their thinking. I mean, it would be very strange to hear British people talking about the Norman invasion as the black armband view of British history. you know, like they accept they aren't conquered, an oppressive foreign power takes over with great violence and oppression that goes on for centuries, but they have an understanding of it.
1: In fact, the Normans almost are the root of their aristocracy these days.
0: They are, to this day.
1: Mm.
0: And I think, you know, we haven't... I'm astonished at the way, as a nation, I mean, there's... as individuals, I think the majority of Australians have made enormous progress in this regard.
1: Mm.
0: But as a nation, we're still unable to acknowledge the very simple fact that there was an invasion, that there was terrible violence with it, the consequences of which we live to this day. And if we could just acknowledge that and then seek to do something about it, then we also can share in that great gift of the 60,000 years of Indigenous culture and society here. And then I think we become an extraordinary country, because once you view yourself as being part of a 60,000-year-old tradition, once you see yourself as an old nation, an old country, everything becomes different. And I think the book finishes, Heresies finishes with some words of Archie Roach, the great Indigenous...
1: The great Archie Roach. Yeah,
0: the beautiful Archie Roach. And he's talking about Australia Day and the national anthem, and he says how whether Australians know it or not, whether they want it or not, they belong here. And he says we all belong here. Whether you know it or not, you belong here. And what people, what he says, what of all

0: always thought, is that we're all the authors of our own story here. It's a really beautiful idea that sees the nation as an act of creation, and we can create it as a nightmare, or we can create it as this invitation to dream in which everyone's welcome, everyone has a place, and we're not exiles, we're not aliens.
1: What happened, do you think, with the Voice proposal? Was it just not widely understood, not very well understood? Was it a rejection of a call for help for Aboriginal people? We are, as a country, and I know you think this too, not unkind. We can be generous. We can be open-minded. We can be welcoming. What happened with the Voice, do you think?
0: Well, there's a speech I made, a closing address to the Sydney Writers Festival that was made in the middle of the Voice referendum when it had turned very ugly. I think several things happened, but above all, I think in a strange way, I mean, what happened with the proposal was designed by its Indigenous leaders to be the smallest, most conservative proposal that could win the conservative voters in Australia and the conservative parties. It was far from being a radical measure. It was, from its invention, designed to be something that conservative people would find acceptable. And so the leaders for the yes vote presented it as a very small change, which institutionally, constitutionally, it was. It was a minor proposal. And yet, I think the no vote stumbled onto a truth, because they went around frightening people with lies and with a really vile, divisive racist campaign. But they did say, it's not a small thing, it's a large thing. And in that, I think they were right. And I think that if the Yes campaign could have opened up to the largeness of it, the actual measures were small, almost insignificant, but the symbolism of it was enormous. And we're constantly told symbols don't matter. But when Volodymyr Zelensky stayed in Kyiv, when the Russians were already at the Kyiv airport and on the outskirts of Kyiv, and when he said to the Americans he didn't want a ride, he just wanted ammunition, global history cusped around that moment. Now, he was just one man. He was just a symbol. But around that symbol, the whole history of the 21st century took a different turn. Symbols really matter. And I think the symbolic act of Australia saying yes to our Indigenous people, yes to the great gift and generosity of what you're proposing and what you're offering us, that would have made us a different nation.
1: No, it didn't happen. And you know, some might say Australia is changing rapidly. More than half the country now speak a language or born overseas. It's a changing country that you wonder whether this moment for a chance to reconcile with ourselves might be gone.
0: No, I don't. I think when I put all these articles together and these speeches and so on from over the last 20 years, I realised a lot of them speak of hope. And I think hope is a verb. To act is to hope. And to hope is to act, you know. That
1: it is.
0: And I believe that if you appeal to people's kindness and goodness, change becomes possible. I think the dilemma of the age, the poison of the age, is that

0: that power wants us only to despair. It wants to tell us that the problems are too large and that you're impotent. And at that point, they've won. If we accept that premise, they've won, and then the world is a dark place. And if you just look at your screens, you know, which our world is full of now, we just see endless stories about power, corporate power, political power, military power, and they're overwhelmingly stories of despair and horror. But if we look at those around us, our friends, our family, we see people like ourselves, flawed and with problems, but we see goodness and kindness and people striving to make this world a little better. And in those small ways, there's hope and the world does become better. And I genuinely believe if we just took compass from that world, which is actually is our reality, that world of power pouring in the screen, that's not the world we live in. We live in this world of fellow flawed human beings, and there's a lot of hope in that. And the more we look to that and act within that, change becomes possible. I also genuinely believe that the other idea is that the change is too large, and whether it's climate change, whether it's, you know, build up of military might in other countries and so on. But a lot of the solutions are small things, you know. There's a parrot in this bushland just near where I live. There's less than 800 or 700 of them left. They're the fastest parrot in the world, the swift parrot.
1: Oh, the swift parrot, yeah.
0: Yeah.
1: That's right.
0: People, they could be saved just by a few regulatory changes around logging in Tasmania. That's simple, and then you've saved a species. It's not difficult. But we're constantly told things aren't possible, you know. There's so much is possible. So much can be made better. And we just shouldn't believe the lies of power that we can't do these things, that they're not possible. You know, we shouldn't accept, you know, when 70% of the country wants gambling ads ended and the government says it's too hard and it's going to be too hard for the television companies and the sporting codes, we shouldn't accept these things. And it will be a better world when we force our governments to change on that. So I think, you know, we should have the courage of our beliefs, look to ourselves, and in small ways, large change becomes possible.
1: Richard Flanagan's my guest, the great Australian writer. With climate change, for many years it seems, even though we knew about it, you couldn't say you didn't know about it. It seemed almost an idea that a lot of people couldn't process in what was required. That. Where do you think we sit with this as the world continues to warm? Are you optimistic about our ability to adapt? Because we'll have to, won't we? Can't prevent anymore.
0: Climate change is obviously happening. It's not something in the future.
1: No.
0: More carbons poured into the atmosphere since Milli Vanilli had their bogus hit back in the early 90s than poured into the atmosphere in all human history before it. By then, 1992, 1993, we knew exactly what was happening. And we allowed the unfettered power of the fossil fuel corporations to dominate our politics. And, you know, it was that led to this present crisis. We can, we can accept that it's only going to get worse and worse, but it's going to get a lot worse unless we do more. And we can have less change for the worse if we continue to act to stop coal mines, to stop gas fracking and so on. And there's a lot Australia could do. I mean, that's another thing I find extraordinary when our leaders tell us that we're a small nation and we can't make a difference.

0: I remember, I'm sure you did this as a kid, you go to those, you go to railway tracks in the country towns you lived in Tasmania, and you put your ear to the rail.
1: Yeah.
0: And you'd hear this sort of vibration coming up through the steel rods, and it'd be the train, which you still couldn't see and you couldn't hear, but you could hear the vibration through the rods. And you can hear that vibration of change coming. There's a train coming of change, and when you talk to young people, you can hear it, you know. And people know there has to be large change now.
1: Yeah.
0: Because these issues are all related, this excessive corporate power, the growing inequality in our country, the growing injustice in our country, all these things are tied together, and it's going to need great change and great courage, but you can hear the change coming.
1: Mm. You've got here in Tasmania, you have it all in a kind of microcosm in a way. The problems in Tasmania, they're not too large to get your head around in some ways, are they? You've pointed out that, you know, it's not too difficult to work out what salmon farming's doing to Macquarie Harbour. It's not too difficult to figure out what's happening to the southwest wilderness, what's happening to the western tiers, what's happening to other parts of Tasmania's beautiful environment. Because people, it's only a small place, people see it.
0: Well, I think that's
1: right. And yet even so, it's difficult to get acceptance of the need for action.
0: Yeah, absolutely it is. Well, I think change is, power's more obvious in remote places. I mean, I think in large places, they're more shrouds that drape power and its excesses and its obscenity. And I think in little places, power just behaves without embarrassment. And so people are more aware of it. What you're seeing in Tasmania is what we're going to be seeing more of in Australia. That is that you're seeing the complete collapse of both major parties and a rising crossbench. I mean, I think the crossbench there is up to 36% or something. Labor Party's down in low 20s. Liberals, I think, somewhere similar to the crossbench. But what you can see is there's new forms of government coming that are going to be very different. And, you know, these crossbenches represent all sorts of different people, but it is an expression of a desire to change, you know, to change our system and to try and have something more representative.
1: Hmm. I'm talking to Richard Flanagan, the writer, about his, it's a new collection of a lot of his speeches and pieces he's written for journalism as well as other things called Heresies, occasional pieces. And if you're new to Richard Flanagan's writing, it's not a bad place to start, and then you can get to work on his wonderful novels as well. I hope you are you engaged on something new?
0: Yeah, I'm back at the table writing a novel, and that's what I love. When I left school, I got this job in a surveying company. It's what was called a chainman. It was like a bush labourer, and you had to cut the tracks in the bush for the surveyor. One day it was too wet for us to go out, and they were throwing furniture out of the office, and I was to take it to the tip. And there was this old chair, wooden chair, and it was broken, and I liked it. I thought I'd fix it up, and one day I'll sit on that and I'll write all my books. And I've still got that chair.
1: Don't tell me it's still there.
0: Yeah, yeah. And I sit on it, and you know, I had some pretty ordinary jobs when I was young, and I saw how hard it is for most people just to make a very humble living, how hard their work is, and I'm very grateful that I've ended up being fortunate enough to be allowed to sit at a table and write my stories, and to date no one's blown the whistle on me, you know. They may yet, but it hasn't happened so far.
1: You write, you say, in a room on Bruny Island. We've got listeners on Bruny Island, which looks across into Brisbane Cove.

0: No.
1: Not quite. No, not Risdon Cove. Oyster Cove.
0: Oyster Cove. It was my old place there. I used to look across to Oyster Cove where the last survivors of the the genocide were put in this tragic camp where more of them died. So the remaining Palawa people in the Wibelina settlement on Flinders Island were relocated in the late 1840s. To Oyster Cove, it's a sad place, but that area, the Channel area, is also a very beautiful place, and there is a strong indigenous sort of spirit about it, and there are a lot of Palawa people who live up and down the Channel, and remain important to this day.
1: Australia is one of the pieces I laughed at. Was you said you're invited to speak at the press club. You said and received a very poor reception.
0: Not a poor reception.
1: You said I basically got out of there as fast as I could. But the piece you were offering was extremely interesting because it was involved a lot of criticism of the government's building of the museum in France, the Monash Centre. At a stupendous cost of some $100 million, which you explore the possibilities of how else we might spend that money. But as you, I think, rightly say, it was part of a national myth-making, which is almost, which is recent. It's happening in our generation, what you call Anzacary. It doesn't go down well with some people, but you're right to point out that we... creating this story from very small beginnings, aren't
0: we? Tony Abbott said we need some winners. He made some comment like that, and he wanted to get away from Gallipoli, which is just a spectacular defeat and massacre. What I find really interesting about Australians is again and again, we don't choose warrior heroes. And there was that huge attempt to make Ben Robert Smith, which is still continuing, the great warrior hero. And I don't think even with his crimes, even without his crimes, I don't think that's the sort of person Australians respect. And you look at our war heroes, we choose people like Simpson and his donkey.
1: Not even an Australian.
0: Not an Australian, but somebody who goes to help with great courage, but who's there helping the wounded and the dying. And then in World War II, it's Weary Dunlop, a doctor. Again, not a warrior, but someone who, with great character and heroism, unites his men to come together communally so they all work together to survive. And then just this week we've seen the Israeli government refuse to clear its military of any criminal wrongdoing with the death of Zomi Frankem. And the death of Zomi Frankem is a terrible tragedy and it is also a crime. But there is about Zomi Frankem, again, something that Australians really respond to, that person going into a war zone just to help, to try and help people live to survive. And I think that speaks to something quite extraordinary about us, that they're the things we respond to as a people. And I don't know why that is, but we respond to that far more than we respond to the Ben Robert Smith idea of who we are.
1: You say one of the pieces, for a long time I didn't feel Australian, didn't want to be called that, didn't even know what it meant really. What does it mean now to you?
0: Well, I'm probably saved from being an Australian by being a Tasmanian. By being an Australian.
1: You're saved from being part Tasmanian because you live in the south anyway.
0: I just think I grew up in a particular place that I found beautiful.
2: Mm.
0: And finally, I feel it's sacred country. And when I go around the rest of Australia, I meet people in the Kimberley or Northeast Arnhem Land or, you know, the southern New South Wales or wherever you go through this enormous continent, you meet people who have those same feelings about their country. Mm. That moves me enormously. You know, this love, this sense, as Archie Roach said, that yeah. we belong.
2: Yeah.
0: That I think is the basis of goodness yeah. and of possibility, you know, and of caring.
2: You're not an old bloke yet, Richard.
0: I'm aging rapidly, Phil. I feel it.
1: You're not an old bloke yet. Too old to go down the Franklin again?
0: I went down last year. I try and get down every year. I've got a mate who wants me to go down in a month or two, and I'll rattle down again. It gets immeasurably harder, I've got to say. I went down with an old mate. He's up to 50 years of going down now, and but we're a little bit of a circus act on our way down, I'd have to say. What's that line of Leonard Cohen's? I ache in the places where I used to play. Yeah. That was like that. Yeah. But, for as long as I can manage it, I'll keep going. Yeah. That's a very special place for me. And when I first started going down, I couldn't believe that something so extraordinary existed in my backyard and that I could just go there and live down there.
2: Mm-hmm.
0: And these days when I go down, I think this extraordinary world exists because Australians came together when it was going to be damned, and it was inevitable. There was just no argument that it was, and you'd remember.
2: Very clearly. Yeah.
0: Well, whatever you thought about the Franklin, whether you wanted it to see it damned or not, or you wanted to see it saved, you just thought it's inevitable because that's the way the world is. And you go down through this most beautiful world day after day, going deeper and deeper into this extraordinary country and this ancient country, and you realise it all exists because people stood up and said there was something that mattered more than money and power.
2: Yeah.
0: And they won. And I think that hope that gave me as a young man to realise you could take on power against all odds, and if you came together in good faith, you could actually win. That's sustained me ever since.
2: Hey, I can't let you go. You're a Tasmanian and therefore, like all Tasmanians, have an opinion on the new stadium being proposed for Hobart to house the Tasmania Devils, the footy team that will take the competition into the competition in 2028. You don't like it. Why?
0: I think it's an incredible tragedy for Tasmania.
2: Mm.
0: First, people are losing their jobs in Tasmania already to pay for this. Hospital services are being cut for this, and we've got the worst health system in the country. We're going to start seeing layoffs from school. TAFE courses are being closed down, all to pay for a stadium, and we've already got two.
2: Hmm.
0: On the mainland, because it's so much bigger, an infrastructure project gone wrong, it's an embarrassment for politicians and bureaucrats. But this stadium's already well over $2 billion. And our annual budget in revenue is $9 billion. And I think that puts that puts very clearly in focus the cost that's going to have to be paid. And the only reason it's happening is because this bullying sporting code, the AFL, insisted on it as the price of Tasmanians having the footy team they should have been given
2: years ago,
0: a quarter of a century before.
2: Mm.
0: And no other state was ever asked to build a major

0: just stadium and a stadium with a roof, simply because of these corporate bullies in the AFL. It's profoundly wrong. The second thing that's deeply upsetting about it is you have this extraordinary colonial city at the heart of modern Hobart, and this is going to completely dwarf it and destroy so much of that historic cityscape. I think Australians will be horrified when they see this go up. I think too that just in terms of the Tasmanian football team, it's going to make its future much more problematic because it's divided Tasmanians bitterly. Tasmanians never, ever supported this. On all polling, there was always about 60% of people opposed to
1: it. They wanted the football team but did not want the stadium.
0: No, because they knew that we had two stadia.
1: Yeah.
0: And
1: they know we can't afford it.
0: And we can't afford it, and yet that's where we're at. The irony of all this is when you're going to have, you know, Andrew Dillon and the knobs of the AFL and the Qantas executives and God knows what other executives in their corporate boxes popping the champagne. In the hill that rises up behind the stadium, there are more and more homeless people. You know, 200-300 yards away, there are more and more people living in tents in that bitter Tasmanian winter, wet sleeping bags.
1: Up on the domain.
0: And every day, I go walking there every day, you know, with my dog, and every day there's more of these poor Tasmanians, and that we can't even house them, but we will build this obscenity and destroy our future for the next generation is beyond belief.
1: Richard, it's been a tremendous pleasure talking with you. Congratulations on the collection. It's called Heresies, and as I say, it's a terrific way in for Richard's writing if you haven't experienced it before. If you want to read something stupendous, read The Narrow Road to the Deep North, which, of course, won him the Booker Prize. And if you love that too, which you will, you can go back to plenty of early delights, Gould's Book of Fish and the Death of a River Guide, which is actually about him too, in lots of ways. Well, actually, not in lots of ways. It is him as well. It's been a tremendous pleasure, Richard. Thank you.
0: Thank you very much, Phil.
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3: Nightlife with Philip Clark.
1: Yes, that conversation with Richard we'll put up as a podcast, so you can go back to it. He's a unique Australian. I hope you enjoyed it. 1-300-800-222. Actually, I should have mentioned that if you're interested in memoir, read his book Question 7. It was only published five years ago or so, and it's his most recent book apart from this collection of essays. Question 7, it's called. It's really tremendous. It's won a whole lot of prizes too. But as an example of memoir, which is what part memoir, you think part fiction, maybe not. Anyway, I'll leave it with you, but it's tremendous. Thank you for the texts too, by the way. Lots of people enjoyed that. nobody minds the modern casino built in Old Hobart. They shouldn't complain about the stadium, says my texter. Yeah, well, that is, and he's right. It is a divisive issue. 1-300-800-222. Look, just back on the football, by the way, we'll talk about football with Richard Flanagan. The Fremantle Dockers have gone down big time to the Hawks. Hawthorn beat Fremantle 10-12-72 to 5-10-40. It was one playing four. And, wow, it's been quite a defeat because I don't think anyone thought the Dockers would get flogged in this way. They only kicked five goals for the whole game. I mean, it was a pretty low-scoring affair, fair enough. But you would have thought in all other circumstances they'd be kicking more than five goals in a game. So anyway, start of the final. The finals have begun. Swans take on Brisbane on Saturday. I see the reports in the Nine media that Nick Blakey, one of the Pullman players, has apparently told associates he wants to be traded. So there's movement at the station in all sorts of ways. All right, coming up after the news at Nightlife News Breakdown, and Daryl Jones.

0: Questions on whether we should keep feeding birds with the bird flu outbreak. More on that.
1: We've been out on the streets.
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3: ABC News. Hello, I'm Simon Lauder. The death toll from the catastrophic ice avalanche and flood disaster in Nepal is now more than 1,200, and 4,000 people remain missing, including 38 Australians. As South Asia correspondent Rachel Clayton reports, relatives of those who are missing have travelled to Nepal to find them.
4: They have tried to get in touch with authorities here on the ground, with Australia, with DFAT, and they're really getting no answers on where their loved ones may be. Most of them are holding out hope that their loved ones are still alive, but they fear that they may be suffering, they may be injured in the areas that were flooded upstream. They really want to try and get rescue crews on the ground up there. That is incredibly difficult. A lot of these areas are places where you can't land helicopters anymore. There are reports that excavators up in these areas in Rasura in the north are sinking into the mud because it is just so unstable up there.
3: The World Meteorological Organization has warned the world is facing a supersized El Nino that's intensifying and will likely persist into early next year. An El Nino was declared by the Bureau of Meteorology in June. The climate pattern typically brings hotter and drier conditions to large parts of Australia. Models indicate this year's event will become the strongest on record, but that doesn't necessarily translate to severe impacts. UN Secretary General Antonio Guterres says the world's entered a danger zone of extreme weather, with the impacts of El Nino already being felt globally through droughts and floods. Wildfires burning in Indonesia are spreading toxic haze across Southeast Asia. Millions of people have been affected by worsening air quality, including in Malaysia and the Philippines. Many Indonesian schools are closed and thousands of people have been admitted to hospital with breathing problems. The office of Israeli Prime Minister Benjamin Netanyahu says Israel is releasing five Lebanese citizens detained in southern Lebanon after finding they had no links to militant groups. It's the first such handover since the outbreak of the latest Israel-Hezbollah war 6 months ago. Mr. Netanyahu's office says the decision comes amid negotiations with Lebanon to recover the remains of Jewish community leaders killed there in the 1980s. Back home in the coalition's criticism of what's being taught in Australian classrooms has sparked a backlash from teachers and the federal government, Kaveh Akbari reports.
5: Opposition leader Angus Taylor said some teachers are pushing political agendas, while Nationals leader Matt Canavan claims schools are promoting an anti-boy ideology. He has targeted respectful relationships programs, arguing they risk pushing boys towards toxic online figures. But the framework does not mention male privilege, focusing instead on respectful relationships. The Australian Education Union says the coalition's claims are fundamentally wrong and risk fueling further disrespect towards teachers. Education Minister Jason Clare has also rejected the criticism, saying the program is about common decency.
3: Department store Myer is facing workplace safety charges over the death of a worker in a Melbourne warehouse. Melissa Brown reports.
6: A 27-year-old man died on the job at a Ravenhall distribution centre in 2024 after coming into contact with an energised and operating automated robot. WorkSafe Victoria alleges Myer failed to implement safety measures to block access to the machine while it was operating. WorkSafe has made similar allegations against robotics supplier Geek Plus Australia and also alleges it failed to provide necessary supervision. Both companies face two charges each and will appear in the Melbourne Magistrates Court later this month.
3: In a statement, a Myer spokesperson says their thoughts are with the worker's family, but there's no further comment. In the NRL, defending Premier Brisbane has ended its disappointing title defence with a convincing win over Canterbury Bankstown at Stadium Australia. ABC Sports' Andrew Moore reports.
7: The Broncos scored 6-4. It was 10-10 at half-time after they'd raced to a 10-0 lead. Departing front rower Payne Haas crashed over in the 6th minute. It was a mixed first half from him, though. He was to spend 10 minutes in the sin bin after being marched for repeated infringements. The Bulldogs fought back with tries to Lockie Galvin and Inari Tuala before before halftime, but then four tries in 11 minutes to Billy Walters, Ben Hunt, Jordan Rickey, and man of the match, Josiah Carapani, proved the difference as the Broncos win at 34 points to 20 before a crowd of 13,802. Andrew Moore, ABC Sport, Sydney.
3: And in the AFL, Hawthorn will host an MCG preliminary final after an upset 32-point win over minor premier Fremantle in Perth. ABC News.
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2: Yes, well, hello, and how are you? Philip Clark with you on ABC Local Radio. This is Nightlife. We are right around the country and into the second hour of the show. So good to have your time and company. Thank you for dropping in. Appreciate you joining us. It's 11:06, second hour of the program, 11:06 Eastern, 9:06 in Western Australia, 10:24 in South Australia and the Northern Territory, right through the Pacific as well, as you know, right around the world with the World Wide Web. You should be getting us loud and clear. There are no transmitter repairs tonight. Should keep saying, oh, I've been saying that all week because it's been a week full of transmitter-free nights, which is excellent. By the way, if you would like to help with an Apal flood disaster appeal, abc.net.au/gives, G-I-V-E-S. So it's abc.net.au/ for those / gives, G-I-V-E-S, if you would like to help out. Coming up in this hour, Nightlife News Breakdown with Alan Ransley. I've got looking forward to a conversation with Matthew Doran, the ABC's foreign correspondent. Lots of things to talk about in the Middle East with this story about them. The story about the this pointless, endless war between the US, Israel and Iran, which doesn't seem to be going anywhere, doesn't seem to have any focus or strategic outcome at all. So I'd love to get Matthew's view about where all this is headed. And also, how aware are we of the devastation that's already on our shores as a result of the bird flu outbreak? Now, I'll speak with Daryl Jones from Griffith University about his view of what we ought to be doing in relation to feeding birds. I think he's pretty strongly of the view that we should stop backyard bird feeding. Now, this will come as great, as distressing news, I know, to a lot of people, but hear him out, what he's going to say in this hour. That's coming up as well. So lots of things on tonight, and lots of interesting topics too. We'll play the Mighty Challenge a bit later on, issues of the day. This tobacco excise thing's really blowing up, isn't it? It's a devil of an issue, so we'll get your views on that. Dave's disc tonight. Dave is looking at Ivor Davies and Ice House a bit later on as well. So there's plenty of things on, and looking forward to all of that too. So I hope you can stay with us. Nightlife News Breakdown. Let's kick off the second hour.
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2: Well, welcome to Nightlife News Breakdown. The scale of the devastation in Nepal is becoming much clearer. Entire communities stripped away by flash flooding and thousands of families still waiting for news of loved ones. The latest figures put the death toll at around 1,200 people. There are more than 4,200 still missing. So you'd have to say the death toll will rise substantially. 38 Australians still haven't been found. Prospects for their survival have to be limited, you would think. Acting Prime Minister Penny Wong says she understands families of the missing Australians are desperate for more information about the search.
3: We all hold on to hope, and we must hold on to hope. I've also said we have grave concerns for the Australians who remain unaccounted

0: for, and those concerns deepen every day, every hour that they remain unaccounted for.
1: Yes, well, not a lot, I guess, at this end that Australia can do other than offer assistance. For more, we're joined by Ellen Ransley, the Courier Mail's federal political reporter based in the Canberra Press Gallery. Ellen, good evening to you. Welcome to Nightlife.
2: Thanks for having me back.
1: Well, it's an appalling situation, terrible time for many families, and a lot of families are pretty frustrated, maybe venting their frustration on the government. But it's information at times like this is difficult to obtain. Senator Wong had a few updates earlier today. What did she say?
2: Yeah, so the update she gave today, Australia is going to send a team of 15 specialist drone operators to Nepal to assist in search and rescue efforts. That's made up in part by members of the New South Wales and Queensland Fire Department. Another update she gave today is Australia is giving some of the telecommunications data of some of those missing Australians to Nepal to try and assist with search and rescue operations. We know that of the 38, quite a number of those missing Australians were based between two hotels that were completely wiped out. So there's a hope that handing over the telecommunications data might help narrow in the search and rescue and recovery efforts. It's a week on, as she said, that it's still holding out hope, but I think there's a sense of, being a bit realistic about the chances of finding people alive are diminishing minute by minute, hour by hour, and it's just appalling. And as you say, there are some issues with communications and the government's trying to do everything it can to help these families. But as you can imagine, you know, Nepal has just been devastated and it's hard for there to be communication on the ground. And so there's a hope that maybe getting more Australians over in terms of how they can assist. I think there's about 34 people on the ground now with these drone operators. Maybe that will help ease some of those communication barriers.
1: Yeah, the scale of the whole thing is such that it's just it's difficult to see really, what can be done rapidly in any space of time. Apparently Nepali authorities are searching the collapsed debris of two hotels, which is where, well, some Australians at least were known to be staying. Perhaps it'll turn something up. The disasters touch people here, I know, and Australians have responded in large numbers to the two appeals for assistance, haven't they?
2: Yeah, and the government announced a further $3 million in humanitarian assistance today. That's on that matched the $4 million that the Australian public have dug deep and donated through this fund as well. So far we've sent $11 million in humanitarian assistance over there. But you know, you'd imagine that that figure will probably just continue to climb as Nepal tries to, still in search and rescue. We'll move to recovery, and then we'll move to rebuilding after this. So long road ahead for the country, and I think there's a lot that the Australian public wants to do to help as much as they can.
1: Yes, this country will not recover from this for decades, you would think, looking at the damage. All right, look, the Pacific Islands Forum is wrapping up in Palau. What's actually happened here? It does seem like a bit of a fiasco, doesn't it? Or maybe I'm just being overly harsh here. Some Pacific nations were pushing to formally condemn China over its missile test in the region in July. Australia and Palau are pushing for a strong statement against the move, but other countries have been got at, it looks like. Or maybe that's unfair. Maybe that's unfair. Maybe they just think, America does tests as well. These countries like Kiribati and Nauru, not convinced. What's going on? It does not look like much of a united front, even for those who attended, and there were quite a number of people who didn't attend, weren't there?
2: Yeah, so China loomed large over this year's forum, and that's in part because Palau, which was hosting the forum this year, invited Taiwan. And as you said, Kiribati and Nauru, they are very sympathetic to China. So there was always going to be this tension, and this tension we've seen kind of on display for a couple of months, especially now, ever since China launched their missile test a couple of months ago. There was a hope that all the Pacific Island leaders would be able to send out a strongly worded letter at the time condemning China for that action. That was never able to be achieved because countries like

0: Airbus and Nauru were sympathetic to China, and that has continued at the forum this week. So Anthony Albanese and his Palau counterpart had said that they would press their other Pacific leaders to try and strongly condemn China over that ballistic missile test. We don't have a communique yet, and I was just looking back before at whether that's normal or not. These leaders summits on the last day, it's just all of the leaders in a room, no advisors. They just hash out everything between them without any bureaucracy. It's not uncommon for it to be a bit contested and for it to take a few days to even a few days to get the communique out. But Anthony Albanese should be on his way home if he's not already home yet. And we're still waiting to see what the outcome of that last day was and just how far Australia and Palau, for example, were able to push their other countries to condemn China.
1: He may be deeply relieved to get back on the plane, I suspect. Now, down in Canberra, the federal coalition seems to have been using One Nation to do its policies these days. They've unveiled plans to crack down on the illegal tobacco trade if elected. This is what One Nation proposed the other day. The opposition leader, Angus Taylor, says the coalition's plan to slash the tax on cigarettes would smash the illegal tobacco market, he said.
2: We are very confident that by slashing the excise by 80%, we can destroy the business model. Right now, this government's policies is protecting that business model, the criminal business model.
1: Well, One Nation said the same thing a few days ago when announcing that they would slash the tax by 75%. Well, the coalition's gone in at 80%. What's going on here?
0: So the coalition's actually been working on this for about 6 months. A couple of backbenchers have been looking really closely at this policy. I think they were a bit annoyed to be beaten at the post by One Nation. Nevertheless, yes, the coalition government would slash the cost of a pack of cigarettes by about $24 and legalise and be able to tax vapes and nicotine pouches, for example. This has been worked on for quite some time. He announced it in Melbourne, where there has been a lot of firebombings of tobacco shops recently, and the illegal tobacco wars really seem to be concentrated in Melbourne. I think this is a policy that the federal government has been pushed on a bit recently. We've seen New South Wales Premier Chris Minns come out in support of slashing the excise. We've seen in consecutive budget updates, you know, the tax take from this excise just has to keep being revised down because so many people now are turning to illegal products. Because they are just so much more affordable. The government is really resistant to this idea of slashing the excise, though. And they keep pointing to, for example, in Canada, they slashed the tobacco excise. And in doing so, it led to an increase in smoking rates, including among young people. And Australia has done really well over the past couple of decades in getting smoking rates down. You know, they are trending back upwards slightly with the availability of vapes and cheap illegal tobacco. I'm not sure there's a panacea for this. There's no easy option, but the government today came out pretty strongly. Tanya Plibersek said that if this policy came into effect, it would kill people because you're basically just giving people a green light to smoke, is their argument. So it's tricky, but it's something the federal government's holding firm on. But, yeah, they are now facing pressure from Coalition and One Nation on this policy.
1: Yes, well, it's certainly an arguable policy position because the government's created this massive illegal market. It's created this massive problem for itself, and getting out of it is not immediately and obviously easy. Acting Prime Minister Penny Wong has accused the coalition of copying One Nation over its pledge to slash the tobacco excise.
3: I think the coalition appears to simply be following One Nation's policy, and it would probably be good for Australians if they could actually work their own policy out.
1: Well, from what you say, Ellen, that's probably not fair. It doesn't look as though they were, but they were beaten to the punch on it. Anyway, do we know where these figures that an 80% cut to the tobacco excise would be enough to tip the scales and redirect customers towards legal tobacco? I mean, do we know that, or is that just an assertion?
0: So they did. They got modelling done by the Parliamentary Budget Office, and they also had experts like former Chief Medical Officer Nick Coatsworth and a former ABF officer work with them on this as well. But I think on the other side of the coin, you have got the current AMA president, for example, and other health experts saying that this would be a dangerous policy. And the other thing to note is even if there was an 80% reduction in the cost of a packet of cigarettes, what's to say that illegal tobacco sellers won't just
1: cut the price of this?
0: So, you know, it kind of becomes this never-ending cycle where you're just trying to undercut an illegal market, and that just becomes that. And at that point, it would just become a public health policy failure, because you would just have, you would imagine just people taking up smoking left, right and centre if it was that cheap and that available to them.
1: Yeah, indeed. All right, just before we go, more on the whether classrooms are woke or not, sexual consent activist Chantelle Contos, spoke at the National Press Club yesterday. We covered a bit of this on the Nightlife News Breakdown last night, covered her remarks. She said boys are being delivered to the manosphere because of social media algorithms and not because they're actively seeking for it out of grievance. Nationals leader Matt Canavan, who we played a bit of last night, has pitched into the debate. He says schools are the problem. There aren't enough male teachers, and schools are pushing an anti-boy ideology. Today, Angus Taylor joined in. What did he have to say?
0: Yeah, so Angus Taylor this morning said teachers were pushing agendas in the classroom. So backed in what Matt Canavan said, even though, you know, we've had some teachers and unions come out saying those kinds of views are fundamentally incorrect. And the other thing to note is the Respectful Relationships program that Matt Canavan's talking about doesn't actually it doesn't actually say that boys should look at their privilege. It's actually just about everyone in every school, every child, considering, you know, how their identities and experiences are affecting their relationships. It's not specific to gender. So I think that this is just another one of those areas where the coalition didn't really need to get into, didn't really need to weigh into this. They could have just there was probably a better way to go about this, and I don't think anyone doubts that the manosphere itself is, you know, it takes something like 23 minutes for a young boy to start getting fed manosphere content. Mm. The social media algorithms are working against young boys and men. And the other thing, you know, Matt Canavan saying that there needs to be more male teachers in schools, I don't think anyone disagrees with that. I think it would do the country a world of good if there were more positive male role models in schools for boys to look up to. But that's a bigger issue. That's about how do we actually get more boys into teaching, and that's something, you know, that governments all need to have a look at, and that goes to looking at the pay and conditions of teachers, which we know are not where they need to be. So it's a much bigger issue at play, but I think everyone agrees that you know, we all have a responsibility to look after our young boys and men who are being taken advantage of by social media algorithms.
1: Yes. Ms. Contos wants, say, an opt-in model for social media algorithms. Well, you know, there's a strong argument for it, but after the gambling advertising debate, where a similar argument was raised about gambling advertising, you'd have to say, with this government, good luck with that.
0: Yes, they tell me that they're still weighing up their options between an opt-in and an opt-out. But, you know, I think after Chantelle Contos' speech yesterday, it was a very compelling case for opt-in. And I think it would be very hard for the government to make the case for opt-out when she made such a strong case for it being opt-in.
1: Yeah, indeed. Ellen, always good to talk. Appreciate it. Thank you.
0: Thank you.
1: Ellen Ransley, Courier Mail's federal political reporter. She's based in Canberra.
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1: 1-300-800-222 is my number if you'd like to call tonight. Let's talk to the ABC's Middle East correspondent, Matthew Doran, as the Mideast conflict between Iran and the US and Israel seems to be

0: deteriorating.
1: Nightlife foreign correspondent.
0: Yes, the conflict between the US and Iran, which at least in military sense had been calm for a few weeks, has flared again. Fresh American strikes on Iranian targets and Iranian missiles and drones are being launched at US bases and allies across the region. Didn't Donald Trump say that we destroyed all their missile capability? What's behind this latest escalation? How serious is the risk of the conflict spreading further? Well, to find out more and from other news around the region, Matthew Doran joins us, the ABC's Middle East correspondent. And Matthew joins us live from Jerusalem. Matthew, good evening to you. Welcome back to Nightlife.
2: G'day, good to be back.
0: No, great to have you with us too. Look, we've seen fresh US strikes. Now Iranian missiles and drones have been launched. As I said, I thought Donald Trump had said that we destroyed all their missile capability. Clearly not.
3: Look, yeah, I mean, he certainly has made that claim a number of times. What some of the commentary and the analysis around this points to. That we have seen, and there was a period of about a month or so before these latest strikes happened, that during that period, the Iranians are going through some process of sort of rebuilding some of their infrastructure, some of their military hardware there, and getting back to a position where they can pose a threat. And that's why the US says it had launched these strikes around the Strait of Hormuz area, particularly hitting some of those launches there, saying that they were poised to launch sea mines into the Strait of Hormuz to further disrupt shipping there, and that as a result they needed to be targeted. But it always sets off this chain reaction. Yeah. For every time the US opens fire, then Iran opens fire in response. And it's those Gulf states that are caught in the middle, and also Jordan a bit further afield, where there are large numbers of US military personnel. They are the targets of those Iranian retaliatory attacks there. And we've seen that again in the last couple of days or so. Even in the last couple of hours, there have been some reported missile and drone attacks hitting some of the Gulf states, the UAE and Kuwait in particular there. So it is still a very fluid situation, but it seems a bit weird to describe it in these terms, that it has calmed down again when I've just said there were some more drone attacks in the last couple of hours. But that flurry of activity that we saw earlier this week, some of the intensity certainly has come off at the moment.
0: Donald Trump claimed today that the Strait of Hormuz was open and the US had full control of it and traffic was freely transiting through it. This is at the same time as the Saudis said, confirmed that an oil tanker had been hit, two Filipino crewmen killed, apparently. Donald Trump said the Strait of Hormuz should be renamed the Strait of Trump. You know, there's a dangerous kind of disjunction between what's actually happening and what's being claimed to happen, isn't there, Matthew?
3: Look, there certainly is. I mean, I think we do need to say here that there is some oil and some ships getting through the Strait of Hormuz. That is that is happening. It is, I think it's safe to say that the Strait of Hormuz remains choked rather than that it is closed altogether. We know that some ships are getting through. I've just seen some reports in the last couple of moments or so from US officials saying that they believe 18 million barrels of oil managed to get through in the last couple of days alone. And that's because of what the US says is its efforts to keep the shipping lane open. But if we compare it to what the situation was 6 months ago, and the 6 month anniversary of this war was last Friday, on the 27th of February, so but the day before this war happened, the volumes that were going through the Strait of Hormuz far exceed what is going through there now. And that is the sticking point here. As much as the US and Iran can fight over whether it's open or it's closed or it's choked or it's free or whatever it is, the situation is very, very different to what it was 6 months ago. And that is why this continues to be of great concern to not only this region, but right around the world, because it does have an impact on things like global energy prices. Just these last couple of days where we've seen this flare up in fighting, oil prices have surged again. They're back to sort of 6 week highs, or hovering around that sort of mark yet again. So it is every time there are these threats that are made, all these strikes that happen, and it doesn't actually have to be strikes. Threats alone can send shockwaves through those markets. You do see this situation continuing to play out.
0: Yeah, it's frustratingly unclear as to what either side is trying to achieve here. Do you understand it?
3: Look, it's

0: A very good question. I think it's safe to say that both sides are certainly digging their heels in. They are both being very stubborn here. They are not wanting to concede any ground. What I think it's safe to say is that the US, Donald Trump in particular, has found himself in a situation that he never thought he would be in. He would have thought that this war could be run and won within a couple of weeks. That was certainly what he was saying back 6 months ago when he launched these strikes alongside Benjamin Netanyahu. He's clearly underappreciated the resolve of the Iranian regime, particularly given how many senior members of the regime have been killed throughout this process. No one more senior than the former Supreme Leader himself, Ali Khamenei, killed on that very first day. The US has clearly underestimated what Iran was prepared to do here and how much it was prepared to dig in. But I think on the other side of this as well, Iran is in a situation now where it is also sort of underestimating what Donald Trump is prepared to do here. If the Iranians thought that they could outlast the United States, they too may also be tested because we are going through this period of flux where you have a couple of days of calm and then the US opens fire again and degrades the Iranian military capabilities once more. The only way that the US is going to back down from that is if Iran makes significant concessions around things such as its military program, its nuclear program, and things like that. So both sides are digging their heels in, and I think both sides would also be looking for an off-ramp from this conflict, but they also just don't quite agree on what form that off-ramp takes. And I think that's going to be crucial in the next couple of months. So too, the economic impact of this situation, because we know that part of what the United States is doing here is ratcheting up these economic sanctions. And while the regime might be trying to say that everything is fine, that it is still able to operate, people on the ground are really suffering. The Iranian currency has dropped to record lows against the US dollar. The cost of basic goods are surging. There are people who are not being paid, like public servants who are not being paid or are having to take massive pay cuts. People are struggling to put food on the table. That is in itself is going to fuel a lot of unrest within Iran too, and that's something else that the regime is going to have to figure out how it addresses in the near future.
1: Yeah, but it does seem astonishing that there actually are no talks, are there? There are no peace talks or peace proposals or any negotiations at all
0: Well, it depends who you talk to.
1: taking place right now.
0: It depends who you talk to. I mean, Donald Trump certainly says there are no negotiations happening. The mediators in this conflict, Pakistan in particular, but also Qatar, are trying to keep those channels of dialogue open. For the last short while, the Iranians have been focusing their efforts on negotiations with Oman, the country on the other side of the Strait of Hormuz, trying to come up with some sort of plan regarding the future management of the Strait of Hormuz. So, how those two countries, considering they are on either side of that waterway, how they will try to enforce their own management, their own sovereignty over it. So, there are some talks happening, whether or not they are at the level that you can officially call them peace talks. I think that's probably a stretch, but there are some open channels of communication. They just might not be, proving beneficial or yielding any results at this point.
1: Yeah. Matthew Doran's with us, ABC's Middle East correspondent, speaking to us live from Jerusalem. Look, let's go to Israel. There's growing concern about the latest violence on the West Bank, where Israeli settlers have been attacking Palestinian communities. Now, for those, I'm sure most people are aware of this, the West Bank's divided into three broad sections, one controlled by Israel, one jointly controlled, and one controlled by the Palestinians. Israeli settlers have been attacking Palestinian communities, and many right-wing extremists in Israel think that the whole of the West Bank ought to be annexed by Israel. The violence has been going on for weeks, despite the fact that Israeli forces have been deployed to the area, but their defence of Palestinian communities seems, in the eyes of some critics, to be a bit half-hearted. UN says settler attacks have surged this year. I read in Regime Change, the book by Jonathan Swan, that Donald Trump had apparently said to the Arab states that he would not allow Israel to take control of the West Bank. What's the violence about? Matthew, and why is it continuing, and what does it tell us about the situation, the political situation on the West Bank?
0: Well, look, I think it's important to stress here that settler violence and settler attacks against Palestinians have been a feature for many years now, but it's certainly in the period since the October 7 attacks by Hamas back in 2023, the crackdown on freedoms that are enjoyed by Palestinians in the West Bank, coupled with an emboldened sort of settler community there, has seen the number of these attacks surge. And he's getting really out of control, particularly in the last couple of months or so. Basically, what these settlers are trying to do is enforce their belief that the West Bank is their God-given territory and that the Palestinians need to leave. And they're doing that through various approaches. So everything from violent attacks and intimidation through to things like stealing livestock, setting fire to farming land, ripping out olive groves, which are the lifeblood, the economic lifeblood for some of these very small communities. So they've been doing this for some time, but it has certainly accelerated in the last couple of weeks. There were sort of two inflection points in the last couple of weeks or so. First of all, there was a shooting in a village just outside of the city of Nablus, which is north of Jerusalem in the West Bank, this village of Tel. There was an incident on a Friday where some Israeli settlers from a nearby settlement, and all of these settlements, be they established settlements or what are called outposts, which are sort of ramshackle outposts that pop up on hilltops with demountable buildings or caravans and the like. It's important to stress from the outset that the International Court of Justice has advised that these are illegal under international law. So that's sort of the benchmark here. But when it came to this shooting in Tel, there were these settlers that were on what they described as a hike. They've come along the edge of the village of Tel. They've come into contact with some Palestinians. They've accused the Palestinians of attacking them, whereas the Palestinians say it was the Israelis who were aggressive. There's video from the scene showing one of the Palestinians wrestling a weapon off of one of the settlers, opening fire on him, the IDF, who were then there, opening fire on the Palestinians. At the end of that saga, there were two Israeli settlers killed, four Palestinians killed, and that set off a wave of violence, settler violence across the West Bank, with revenge attacks happening, mosques being firebombed. We went to one in a village known as Kusra, where not only had this mosque been firebombed, but settlers had spray-painted the words revenge on the walls of that mosque, on the outside of that mosque as well. That also led to a security crackdown, as it's described by the IDF, and more than 130 Palestinians were arrested and detained during that process. A couple of weeks later, we have a situation in Kusra that firebombed, where settlers have started to attack some of the houses on the edge of Kusra. The problem that they have found is that those houses, or at least one of them, is owned by a Palestinian-American citizen, and he's then called upon the US government to get involved and to pressure the Israelis to act. And as a result of that, the US ambassador to Israel, Mike Huckabee, has started using language like Israeli terrorism to describe the actions of these settlers, but also saying he supports the settlement movement as a whole, essentially saying there's a few bad eggs here. And we have seen condemnation coming from people like Benjamin Netanyahu, the prime minister, saying that this is a handful of people who are taking the law into their own hands. They are effectively besmirching Israel's name in the international community. When it comes to this effort by the IDF, and you described it as sort of half-hearted in their sort of defense of these Palestinian communities, that is a pretty apt way of describing it. And I think there's a couple of elements as to why that's the case. First of all, a lot of these soldiers are sort of broadly apathetic to this situation. And some of that comes from a feeling that they don't have the political backing to really tackle these settlers. This is one of the most advanced militaries in the world, which can pinpoint hotel rooms in the middle of Beirut with drones to take out their
1: And yet
0: their,
1: they can't bowl over enemies. They can't bowl over a few settlers with sticks and whatever. Yeah, I know.
0: Driving around on buggies and stuff like that, exactly. There is a sense that the far-right voices within Benjamin Netanyahu's coalition who are encouraging settlement expansion, who are backing these settlers and say that they are doing God's work, that they are going to intervene here. There is also the phenomenon that more and more settlers themselves are in the IDF's ranks as it continues to be stretched very thin across the West Bank, across Gaza, into Lebanon, into Syria, fighting multiple wars on multiple fronts there. So it is

0: how might that change Israel's approach to all these things?
1: Yeah, so October 27 is polling day, and certainly the public polling that's coming out still shows that Benjamin Netanyahu is going to be in for quite a fight. He is still, or his Likud party is still trailing the front runner in many of these polls, which is a party called Yashar, which is led by a former IDF general, former IDF chief of staff, Gadi Eisenkot, maybe a man who has a pretty high profile in this neck of the woods, but not so much known right around the world. The polling still shows that these parties are nowhere near being able to govern in their own right. So there is going to be a lot of wrangling over the next couple of weeks ahead of that election, but also after that election to form coalitions and all of that. And some of that could happen as early as this weekend, because the final moment for the official candidate list ahead of that election to be submitted is next Tuesday. So some talk in the Israeli press that you could see mergers or deals struck in the next couple of days or so before that polling, that official election day actually happens. I think it's hard to discount Benjamin Netanyahu just because he is, you know, he is the great survivor of Israeli politics. There is a reason why he is the longest serving prime minister in Israel's almost 80-year history. He can cut deals and he can be a very effective campaigner, but he is in for quite the battle there. Whether or not, if he was to be toppled, if there was to be a new government, we're not going to see huge changes in some of these most contentious issues like the West Bank. Yes, there might be less leeway given to these settlers, but settlement is still going to be backed by these major parties. You're not going to see a sudden change in Gaza, in Lebanon, but there might be a more conciliatory approach on some of those fronts there. So big shifts in terms of how Israelis see this, but not really big shifts in how the international community sees it.
0: Okay. All right, Matthew, it's always illuminating talking to you. I appreciate your reporting and spending some time with us as well. Thank you.
1: No worries. Thanks.
0: Matthew Doran, ABC's Mideast correspondent, talking to us live from Jerusalem. Yes, we'll continue to talk to Matthew. I just think he's one of the most illuminating reporter voices in the region, isn't he? All right, coming up, we've got news coming up at the top. Not before, I want to discuss the bird flu outbreak and birds and our treatment of birds. If you're a bird feeder and bird lover, like, as I am, then have a listen to what Daryl Jones from Griffith University wants to talk to us about in this next interview.
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0: If you're someone who likes to feed the birds in your backyard, new developments in Australia's bird flu outbreak might make you think twice about the habits. Research led by Griffith University suggests up to half of Australians like to feed wild birds. But experts are warning that bird feeders can bring large numbers of birds into close contact, and that potentially creates ideal conditions for disease to spread. The stakes might be getting higher. H5 bird flu has now been detected in mammals in Australia. That raises fresh concerns about how widely the virus could move between species. So should we be rethinking the way we feed wild birds in our own backyards, and could a well-intentioned habit be helping the virus spread? These are things that we've put to Emeritus Professor Daryl Jones from Griffith University, who spent decades researching why people feed wild birds and the effects on birds. He's also the author of Feeding the Birds at Your Table, a guide. He's with us now. Daryl, good evening to you and welcome to Nightlife.
4: Thanks, Phil.
0: Based on your research, how many people do you think regularly feed wild birds in Australia?
4: Well, we've got data from all over the country now. It's about between 38%, to be absolutely accurate, and 52%. So let's say a third to a half of the people in Australia regularly feed birds. About a third of them feed them every day. Yeah. There's a lot of birds and a lot of people involved.
0: Yeah, yeah. So
4: most people are really surprised to hear those sort of figures.
0: I am surprised, actually. So say them again. More than,
4: well, yeah, about a third of households. Yeah. Households. A third to a half of households in Australia, all across the place.
0: Wow.
4: From Darwin to Perth to Melbourne to everywhere else. This is a really common thing for people to do. Everybody seems to know that you shouldn't. Yeah.
0: Yeah. Putting H5 bird flu to one side for the moment, is it intrinsically a bad thing that this is happening?
4: No, it's not. And I've gone from being an avid anti-feeder, anti-feeder, to somebody who's now promoting it as much as I can. And because of

0: It allows us to easily and simply and cheaply connect with nature. You know, to have a wild bird just come in for no reason at all, except that you put out a handful of food there, come and visit people, visit you, can be a really profound experience, and it's really important, I think. So that's why this is such a sad moment at the moment for me to tell you. Maybe we need to rethink this at the moment, just while this bird flies around.
1: I mean, a lot, it's important to stress, isn't it, that as far as I understand it, that people, I mean, if you put out seed for parrots, for example, it's not as though this is their primary source of food, is it?
0: No,
1: Or is it
0: really
1: not?
0: important to know that, absolutely. No, a lot of people put out the food and I think they're single-handedly keeping the whole ecosystem going.
1: That's right. They're keeping this bird alive.
0: That's right. But what they need to know, and I need to know, and everybody needs to know, is that the birds that the food that they take from your place is nothing more than a snack. I like to think of it as a Tim Tam and a cup of tea with a friend. Whiz in, grab a thing, how you going? Off they go. Yeah, thankfully, less than 10% of their diet comes from these things. This is the birds that visit feeders. Most of the food they get, it comes the natural way, which is really important. But lots of people are concerned about the birds. If I stop feeding tomorrow, are they all just going to die of starvation? Well, of course they're not. They're not that dilly, silly. They've been eating it for millennia. But what we do is we do something really artificial. We put the food in one place, replenish it every single day. There's no equivalent of that in nature anywhere.
1: No.
0: If it's gone from this location, they'd have to move on to the next one, I'm
1: They'd
0: sure.
1: get they'd go and find something else
0: Yeah,
1: somewhere else.
0: exactly.
1: Where's Daryl? You're saying they're not loyal, dear oh dear.
0: Yes, I know. I do a lot of counselling to people saying, Mrs. Smith, look, I know that you're single-handedly keeping this family of magpies alive, but I hate to break it to you, but there's six other old ladies in your street doing exactly the same thing.
1: Now,
0: Well,
1: what? Now, it's also what people are feeding birds, isn't it?
0: yeah.
1: And now, there are good and bad things you should be putting out, aren't there?
0: Oh yeah, absolutely. No, that's the problem.
1: So
0: It's
1: should you put out mints for kookaburras, for example?
0: shouldn't put out mints for anything we've now known. Mints doesn't have enough calcium in it. It's a really bad sort of food. It's convenient, I know, convenient and cheap, and that's what. And magpies are the most fed bird in Australia, and most people feed them meat, feed them mints. But it's really bad stuff because it doesn't have enough calcium, and if they eat too much of it, they can, it can lead to all sorts of problems if you don't have enough calcium. They start withdrawing the calcium from
1: What's
0: their
1: the best
0: bones.
1: thing to feed a magpie then?
0: Well, at the moment, it's until somebody come and they're working on it. I know that for a fact. You're working on, you'll go be able to go to the pet store in a 10 years' time and probably buy magpie food if you want,
1: Magpie mix.
0: magpie mix or magpie meals or whatever. Just at the moment, it's best to just feed them dry food, dry pet food, because at least with the pet food, it's all balanced. It's balanced. Might not be specifically for birds, but it's a lot better than mints. That's
1: Oh,
0: for
1: is that
0: sure.
1: right? So dry pellets, dry
0: Dry pellets, yeah, just dry pellets.
1: dog or cat pellets.
0: Dog or cat food, yeah. It's got, it's made for animals, and it's much better than mints.
1: Okay.
0: It's
1: Now
0: the point of
1: tell me about H5 bird flu. Now this is a concern, isn't it? That because
0: really
1: tell me
0: is.
1: why right now you probably should be thinking of not feeding birds, and
0: Well,
1: if you've got a bird feeder, getting rid of it.
0: yeah, the good news is, magpies are probably the least likely bird to ever catch this thing because they hate everybody else. All the other magpies, they have nothing to do with them except when they're fighting. So most of the time, it's going to be a really big problem with colonial birds, like seabirds and water birds that get together in big groups, and they're the
1: Well,
0: places
1: by
0: where they're.
1: colonial birds, you mean birds that get into colonies, yeah.
0: Exactly, absolutely. Yeah, they're the ones that are most susceptible because in those dense areas with lots of the birds all together, that's where they're going to be, they'll be able to share that disease amongst themselves. With magpies coming, but this is just, because it's not just the magpies that have come. If you've got a magpie, I've mentioned a few times now already, that's because it's a common bird. But, magpies often have kookaburras and butcher birds and currawongs and all sorts of other things, meat eaters coming. But if you're putting out seed, you can have a dozen different species coming all together, all mixing. If any of those birds are sick at all, it doesn't have to be just bird flu, any sort of sickness, that's the obvious place for them to spread at your feet.
1: Okay. So how, because H5 bird flu, what spread, how does it spread between birds anyway?
0: Well, we're not entirely sure, but it's a really, it's the, it seems to have just come in direct contact, like fighting and eating the same
1: Well,
0: food,
1: beak to beak, as it were.
0: beak to beak, or saliva, or in water. We know that it lasts.

0: pretty well in water. So that means we also have to think about our bird baths.
1: Yeah, gee, a lot of people would not be taking that well, would they? Because
0: No, not at all.
1: bird baths in gardens are commonplace, aren't they? Birds love
0: But
1: them.
0: yeah, so what I'm doing now at the moment is trying to people, what are we going to do about this? If you can't, it's the best thing at the moment is to stop feeding altogether.
1: Right.
0: But don't stop putting out water for a start, for a thing. I mean, it's going to be a hot, dry summer by all accounts. So we have to make sure the water is there, and just clean it out every day. Wash it out thoroughly, scrub it down, and make sure it's clean.
1: Right.
0: As long as you're doing that every day, it'll be fine.
1: So,
0: If you're going to feed the birds, take the responsibility of feeding them. You've got to make sure that you clean that spot where they're coming every single day, and never put out too much food. So two things: don't put out too much because it's not all the food they need. We're the beneficiaries, not the birds. Like to come and visit us, and that's a wonderful thing. But if we're going to, if it encourages lots of birds to mix and they wouldn't normally be mixing, then that's what we're really worried about. So if you're going to do it, limit the how much food, and then also clean it down really thoroughly.
1: Right. You say magpies are not very susceptible to getting bird flu. What about our glorious parrots?
0: Yeah, well, rainbow lorikeets get around in big groups, don't
1: They do. I suppose they do,
0: they?
1: yeah.
0: Yeah, they do. Yeah, they're a worry. But we simply don't know. It's all happening so fast and so rapidly. And it's a real concern. And especially this mixing with getting into the mammal population with the seals and a dolphin now. It's
1: Why
0: just all.
1: are they catching it? Are they eating the birds, or is it just contact with the bird?
0: I think it's. We don't exactly know. But it's probably just the contact. But anytime when birds die, usually you don't even see a dead bird because they're so flimsy. Their skeletons are really light and they're made of feathers and they just vanish really fast. They just decompose very quickly. But when you see a whole lot of dead birds, that's one of the things you need to do. If anybody sees a whole pile of dead birds, just to make sure it's not dead bird flu, certainly don't touch them, but report that to a vet. And the vets have now got a big network to talk to each other and get all the information they can.
1: I mean, for people who genuinely feed birds because they genuinely care about them and they enjoy the connection with nature, you're saying, I mean, can they continue enjoying this while without feeding them?
0: Yes, I hope so. I hope they can. I mean, this has been my mission now. Everything I write lots of books and things, is all about connecting with nature. And here I am telling people not to, because it's been such an easy way. So it's a tough time to be around at the moment. But you can do it. I mean, you can still enjoy them, and that's why I'm saying you can still put out. If you put out a handful of seed and you just have a half a dozen birds coming and not mixing very much, that's okay, And the types of things that we get mostly coming to our neighbouring neighbourhood, suburban setups with a feeder, are not sort of the ones that are most likely to have this bird flu. But if you had, like when it gets into the pigeon population, and here I live in Melbourne now, these things are like now that it's in the silver gull population, seagulls, they're everywhere. Go to the MCG and there's thousands of them floating around. You just think how many of those have got the
1: You've
0: bird
1: got
0: flu
1: bird
0: instead.
1: flu, yeah. Yeah, gee whiz. It's because what do you think's going to happen, Daryl? Australia's one of the last places in the world to get this thing, and we can't stop it. We know that.
0: And the trouble is, once you get it, it's almost 100% mortality rate, which is terrible. Like if you will die almost certainly if you're a bird, so that's pretty bad. Now I think it's going to be we're in for a catastrophic time, maybe just the next couple of years.
1: How long is it going to last, do you think?
0: I have no idea. We really don't know anything about this. But so we're scrambling, and I have to say the government's not doing a very good job of getting ready for this because it would be known.
1: What can they actually do, though, Daryl?
0: Well, what they're doing at the moment is down here in Melbourne, they're starting to vaccinate the little penguins because they're one of the primary. Little penguins are a classic seabird that colonizes, gets around in groups, and so they're going to be really susceptible. We don't want them lost. But the little bush birds are mostly going to be fine because they don't get
1: You can't
0: around.
1: vaccinate wild birds, can you? Because there's no practical means of doing so.
0: No. But you can, like the colonies of penguins. You can imagine them doing that. But yeah, for the others, I don't know. There's nothing I can do about those. And we just.
1: Do you think some species are just not going to survive?
0: Yep, I think I'm afraid that's the case. We've got too many birds close to the edge of the extinction already. And if they get nailed, you know, they can't cope with a whole lot of mortality.
1: Are there any birds that don't get it?
0: Oh, we don't know yet. Oh. I mean, I can say pretty much the majority of birds won't have a chance, won't get it. It won't be killing everything.
1: Right.
0: We can already predict which ones are susceptible. For some reason I don't understand, black swans are a real concern. They seem to be incredibly susceptible to this thing.
1: Mm-hmm.
0: And other bird flu type diseases.
1: What about kookaburras? Do they get it?
0: They could get it, but how would they get it? You know, they're not going to be, I guess they could be, yeah, I don't know.
1: They don't hang around with other birds, do they?
0: No, they don't. But one way they could get it is if there was an infectious bird came and ate some meal, you know, at a feeder, and then the magpies came down and took what was left, not the magpies, the kookaburras. That's when they could be caught there.
1: Hmm.
0: Most of the familiar bush birds are not going to be susceptible. They're not.
1: What about really endangered birds like the swift parrot and things like that?
0: Well, yeah. I mean, the good thing for those, the only good thing about it is that there's so few of them that they have much of a chance of catching this thing. But they don't like each other, so they keep away from one another.
1: Right.
0: So,
1: but flocking birds like sulphur-crested cockatoos, for example.
0: Oh yeah, absolutely. Waiting for it.
1: Right.
0: Cockatoos and galahs and corellas, all those birds with
1: gang, gang, gang, gangs, and all those beautiful birds. Yeah. So worry, isn't it? Might there be some side benefit in the sense that it might clobber the Indian minor population, which is a nuisance bird?
0: Probably if it got into the minor population, they mix with everybody, so they're going to be spreading it wide and far. That's the only problem. Well, I'm desperately trying to look for as you are now, you know, something positive to come from this, and I'm not sure there's going to be very many positive things.
1: So in short, we don't know how long it's going to last, but it's going to last for some years, you think?
0: It's going to be last for some years. There's going to be a lot of deaths, I'm afraid.
1: Daryl, I'd like to say great to talk with you, but
0: I know it's got a pretty good good conversation.
1: But in the meantime, probably stop feeding birds. And if you do,
0: that's right. If you can stop it, they don't need it. They'll probably complain and start knocking on the window and say, "Where's my tucker for the day?"
1: Because
0: they've been used to it for years, probably. Not too much food. If you're going to feed, lots of people will anyway. Make sure you keep it really clean.
1: And maybe space it out on the veranda.
0: Space it out, absolutely. Yeah, space it out. Because what you're trying to do is minimise the contact with the birds.
1: Yeah.
0: With the birds. And, of course, this immediately makes me think, worst thing we can do is hand feed them. Wonderful experience when you do it, you know, because it's such an intimate thing to do with a wild bird. But that's asking for trouble, that one.
1: Yeah. All right. Daryl, let's hope for the best. But as you say, outlook is not good. Appreciate your time. Thank you.
0: Thank you, mate. See you.
1: Emeritus Professor Daryl Jones from Griffith University.
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3: Nightlife with Philip Clark.
1: Yes, a pretty disturbing kind of prospect, isn't it? I think which all of us have probably put our heads in the sand about a bit. Vicky from Maddington in WA says, please ask why Australian experts don't know how bird flu will progress if it's already hit the rest of the planet. Well, Vicky, yeah, the truth is it has hit the many parts of the planet and the effects have been catastrophic, absolutely catastrophic. 1-300-800-222. All right, look, we've got news coming up, and then after the news we have the mighty challenge. Last episode of the challenge this week for me. So see how you go. In the last hour of the program, more issues of the day and your chance to talk about this tobacco tax excise thing. Plus also Dave is in with his disc and Dave's exploring the life and times of Ivor Davies from Ice House and that iconic song. All right, that's all coming up straight after the news.
3: When you need the details.
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3: When it needs to be discussed.
5: This year, $10 billion will be lost on New South Wales poker machines.
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7: AB. ABC News. Hello, I'm Simon Lauder. Efforts continue in Nepal to reach hundreds of workers trapped in hydropower tunnels more than a week on from a devastating flash flood. More than 1,200 people have died and 38 Australians remain missing. Here's South Asia correspondent Rachel Clayton.
8: There are thousands of personnel from not just Nepal, but from China and from India who are there helping with those rescue efforts. The experts here, the authorities here, believe there are hundreds of people trapped inside those hydropower projects in a number of different areas. They hope they're alive. It's difficult to know how far in they are. It's difficult to know if they have access to oxygen. There are some reports that they definitely had food and water on them when they were going in because they were there to work on these projects. So a lot of effort is going into trying to get them out, but it's not easy.
7: It remains to be seen whether the Pacific Islands Forum will produce a new agreement on climate change as the meetings in Palau wrap up. Foreign Affairs reporter Stephen Jedgetts has more.
9: And that will give us a sense of exactly where the Pacific wants to take its priorities in the climate space over the next few months, particularly in the lead up to both pre-COP in the Pacific and then the COP meeting in Turkey further towards the end of the year. Anthony Albanese has come under a bit of scrutiny, as he always does, over climate change. We saw Ralph Reginvanu, the climate change minister from Vanuatu, criticising Australia for continuing to expand coal and gas production. We saw, in fact, Australia giving approval to another coal mine extension just today, while Anthony Albanese was sitting down with Pacific leaders.
7: The head of the World Meteorological Organization has called on governments to take action now to tackle the effects of an exceptionally strong El Niño. The climate phenomenon is expected to intensify in coming months, bringing droughts and floods to many parts of the world. Celeste Saulo says the heat in the Pacific Ocean is exceeding anything previously recorded, and governments, including Australia's, need to plan for the economic impact of intense heat waves and changing rain patterns.
10: We expect droughts in many areas of Australia and Southeast Asia, also a weakened monsoon in India, below normal rains in Southern Africa and also in Central and Northern South America.
7: Iranian state media has reported the deaths of six more military personnel from US strikes this week, bringing the military death toll to at least 13. The American strikes on Tuesday were the most extensive for weeks. In the latest report on military deaths, the Tasnim news agency says six members of the regular military, including three pilots, were killed in southern Iran. Meanwhile, Kuwait says it's intercepted a missile and drone attack from Iran in the latest assault in renewed hostilities. The federal government is using new powers for the first time to shut down a vocational course it fears is being exploited by non-genuine international students. Kaveh Akbari reports.
11: The Graduate Diploma of Management Learning has seen a sharp rise in students transferring into it after arriving in Australia. Transfers increased from just over 500 in 2020 to around 4,000 last year, with most coming from higher education. The government says concerns were heightened by low commencement and completion rates, suggesting some students may have been exploiting the course to extend their visas. Existing students can finish their studies, but more than 450 registered providers will be prevented from recruiting new international students in the diploma. The move forms part of a broader effort to tighten the international education sector and bring net overseas migration down.
7: In the AFL, Hawthorn has stunned Fremantle by beating the minor premiers by 32 points in the qualifying final in Perth. Clint Wilden reports.
12: The Hawks are now one step from a grand final, earning a berth in a prelim with a brilliant performance against the Dockers. A record Fremantle home crowd of 59,446 packed Perth Stadium and saw Luke Jackson kick Freo's first. And then their side remained without another major until the third term. Hawthorn were more physical and better organised, inflicting Freo's first loss in Perth for 2026. James Sisley was outstanding for the Hawks in defence. The Dockers were kept to just 5 goals for the game, while Nick Watson, Dylan Moore and Jack Gunston booted 2 each for the Hawks. Freo is now still without a finals win since 2022. They'll take on the winner of the Cats-Blues elimination final next weekend. Clint Wilden, ABC Sport, Perth.
7: And in the NRL, Brisbane has had a 34 points to 20 win over Canterbury Bankstown at Stadium Australia, ending their disappointing title defence so far. This is ABC News.
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0: Yes, well, hello, and how are you? Philip Clark with you on ABC Radio. This is Nightlife. 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Thank you for joining us. It's the third hour of the program. 6 past midnight Eastern Time, 6 past 10 Western Australia, in South Australia and in the Northern Territory. It's 24 to midnight. Very good to be with you. And thanks for dropping in. We've got the Mighty Challenge coming up right now. So if you'd like to grab a spot on the board, there are lines free. Dave from Falconbridge, yes, I've got you. Want to join? 1-300-800-222. 25 questions in 5 categories. 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All right? 1-300-800-222. 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And if you would like to support the charity work in Nepal and be assured that your money will go to the right places, then head to abc.net.au/gives. abc.net.au/gives, G-I-V-E-S. And your donation will help provide food and water and financial support and emergency shelter and go through the right channel. So rest assured if that's what you are minded to do. All right, issues of the day coming up after the Mighty Challenge. The price of cigarettes could become a big election issue because the Coalition's jumped on board along with One Nation, this idea of cutting tobacco excise by 75 to 80%. The government's opposed to this, so there are some battle lines being drawn. Like, the whole tobacco thing's a mess, as we know. We've talked about it a few times here in the program. I wonder where you think we're at the moment. We'll talk about that in our issues of the day. And Dave's disc coming up as well. Dave is paying tribute to Ivor Davies, the creator of Flowers, later to be known as Ice House, and his great masterpiece, Great Southern Land. That's all on the way as well. So looking forward to all of that. If you would like to join us, 1-300-800-222. All right, is everybody set and ready? If you are, so am I.
1: Challenge.
0: 25 questions, 5 categories. Our categories tonight are category number 1, bullet time. Bullet time. Category number 2, number 1 ticket holders. Category number 3, on your bike. Category 4, zoos and wildlife parks. And category number 5, video game movies. Right? Bullet time, number 1 ticket holders, on your bike, zoos and wildlife parks, video game movies. Who's going to kick us off tonight? Dave from Falconbridge is first up. Dave, good evening to you. Welcome back. Hello, Dave. What's going on? Have we got you? No, he's disappeared on the side. What about Anne-Marie from Dandenong? Hi, Anne-Marie.
2: Hello, Phil. Hi, everyone.
0: Oh, hi, everyone. That's right. What do you like, Anne-Marie? Bullet time, number 1 ticket holders, on your bike, video game movies, zoos and wildlife parks.
2: On your bike.
0: On your bike. All right. Which motorcycle company manufactures the Super Low?
2: Triumph.
0: Which one? Triumph, no. Not Triumph. Sorry, Anne-Marie, no. Not.
2: Goodbye, Phil.
0: Goodbye.
2: Goodbye, everyone.
0: Bye-bye. See.

0: Yeah. dear. Nick from Budgie Woy on the Central Coast. G'day, Nick.
1: Phil, how are you?
0: All right. Yes, no, not bad.
1: That's good.
0: Yeah, good. On your bike, which motorcycle company manufactures the Super Low?
1: I don't know.
0: It's not Triumph.
1: Harley Davidson.
0: Correct. Yeah. the golden rule, the golden rule of the Mighty Challenge. If in doubt, say the only thing you do know. That's right.
1: Yeah.
0: it doesn't always work, let me warn you. Question number two.
1: I was going to say, you're going to be hearing the same answer a lot of times.
0: Question number two. Thanks, by the way, all the people texting in about birds. Take it from me, Daryl Jones is an expert in these matters, and his research about people feeding birds has taken him most of his research career. So his warnings about birds and saying we don't know what's going to happen is simply because we don't. We have observed what's happened in other countries, though. Nick, question two. You're on your bike, but you can move, if you like. Number one, yeah, ticket holders, well, bullet time, zoos and wildlife parks, video game movies.
1: Oh, God, I like to go with the video game movies, I think.
0: Okay, that's all right. I'm sorry, I'm glad you're pumping yourself up here, Nick.
1: Yeah, well, I don't like any of these topics.
0: Oh, really?
1: I've got to say that. Yeah, no. Oh. No, I think they're all terrible.
0: Well, as a kid, when you were served up a meal, did you say, I don't like any of this?
1: Yeah.
0: Yeah, okay. Question number two.
1: It never ended well, I can assure you.
0: No, Nick, that's right. Question number two, video game movies. Actually employed as a plumber in his youth, which English actor played Mario in the 1993 Super Mario Brothers movie?
1: I don't know, Robbie Coltrane.
0: Not Robbie Coltrane, no. Thanks, Nick. See ya. Eat your peas in future, all right?
1: Roger.
0: See you, mate. Bye-bye. 1-300-800-222. Chris in the Southern Water says, "Oh, Phil, I've got a few friends from Nepal, and the way they say the word is most like this, Nepal." Yeah, well, anyway. We're all saying Nepal until someone, look, many people who are from that beautiful country says Nepal is the way we pronounce it. So that's the only reason. I think across the ABC, we all went from saying Nepal to Nepal. 1-300-800-222. Now, where are we? Brian from Rocky, I've got you. Jason from Morwell. Hello, Jason.
2: How's it going, Phil?
0: Not bad.
2: It's good.
0: Question number two, video game movies. Actually employed as a plumber in his youth, which English actor played Mario in the 1993 Super Mario Brothers movie?
2: Oh, I'll just have to have a guess. I'll say Michael Caine.
0: Not Michael Caine. No, thank
2: okay,
0: you.
2: Phil.
0: Bye-bye. So, yeah, no, not Michael Caine. Tim in Perth. G'day, Tim. Hello, Tim. Tim in Perth coming in.
3: Oh, yeah.
0: Maybe Tim was a Fremantle supporter and he's gone into sorrow.
3: Should have been a Jim.
0: You
3: tricked me.
0: Oh, I see. Oh, so you are Jim, are you?
3: Yeah.
0: Oh, sorry, Jim. The computer says no. Computer's got you as Tim. Question number two, Jim. You're not a Freo supporter, are you, Jim?
3: Sadly, I'm an Essendon supporter.
0: Oh, well, poor you. Yeah, that's right. Question number two. Gee, poor old Freo tonight. That wasn't so good, was it?
3: No.
0: Question number two, video game movies. Actually employed as a plumber in his youth, which English actor played Mario in the 1993 Super Mario Brothers movie?
3: I'm not allowed to use Google, but I'll say Bob Hoskins.
0: Bob Hoskins is correct, yes. Question number three, Jim, what do you want to do, yep. Stay with video game movies or you can move?
3: No, let's move.
0: Where? Zoos and wildlife parks, bullet time, number one ticket holders, on your bike.
3: Zoos and wildlife parks.
0: Zoos and wildlife parks. By area, Monarto Zoo and Safari Park is the largest zoo in Australia. In which state would you find it?
3: South Australia.

0: South Australia, correct. Yes, Monarto Zoo and Safari Park is in South Australia. We did an interview about with the owners of it not so long ago. Question number four, zoos and safari parks, is that where we're staying?
1: Why not?
0: At which zoo would you find Robert's Reptile House and Grace's Bird Garden?
1: Oh, God. Australia Zoo.
0: Which one?
1: Australia Zoo.
0: Correct, yes, Australia Zoo. After the Irwin kids.
1: Yeah.
0: Question number five. We're in zoos and wildlife parks. Which Australian animal appears on the logo of Taronga Zoo?
1: Golly.
0: Okay. All right, Jim, we'll move on. Thank you for having a crack. Where are we? Brian from Rocky. G'day, Brian.
2: G'day, Phil.
0: Question number five, we're up to zoos and wildlife parks. Which Australian animal appears on the logo of Taronga Zoo?
2: Well, before I bomb out, Jim thought he was in a bad place being an Essendon supporter.
0: Yeah.
2: I am an Essendon and a St. George Illawarra supporter.
0: Oh no.
2: I've got two spoons.
0: Oh, no. Well, you know what?
2: Things can only get better, can't they? They can't get worse.
0: Things can only get better. Think about the Blues. Think about Carlton. Look what happened. You know, they were cellar dwellers, and look what's happened to them.
2: Well, the last time, I don't know if it was the last time, but it might have been the last time Essendon won a premiership. I quit my job down in 93 and I went and watched them flog the Blues.
0: Hey, how about that? Mm. How about that? They've a long and noble history, Brian. That's the thing, I reckon.
2: Yeah, I think they've got a pretty good amount of trophies in the cabinet.
0: Yeah.
2: Wood and Carlton, I think, maybe.
0: Yeah, same with Carlton. You see, you can sit on the back deck, open a beer and say, gee, we were good once, weren't we? Let's go.
2: St. George too, and it doesn't work.
0: Same with St. George. What about St. George run of victories in the early 60s? What did they win, 11 in a row?
2: I think when I was born, it stopped.
0: Question five. Zoos and wildlife parks. Which Australian animal appears on the logo of Taronga Zoo?
2: Well, I've thinking before that I know this, but I probably don't. So I thought it was a platypus.
0: Correct, it is. It's a platypus.
2: Oh, dear. Yeah. Yes.
0: Elusive, marvellous Australian animal. Question number six. Zoos and wildlife parks.
2: Can I change to another topic?
0: Absolutely, yeah. You can change to bullet time, number one ticket holders, on your bike, video game movies.
2: Well, on your bike, I've been told plenty of times, so let's give that a crack.
0: On your bike, Cobber. Question number six. Who wrote the 1896 poem, Mulga Bill's Bicycle?
2: Well, I can only remember one old Australian poet, and it's probably not him, but I'll just say Banjo Paterson.
0: Correct. Yes, it was. Yeah, it was. Banjo Paterson did write Mulga Bill's Bicycle.
2: Doesn't have the same quite amount of notoriety as a man from Snowy River, does it?
0: Mulga Bill's Bicycle?
2: Yeah.
0: No. We can all recite. How do we start? They were, what was the there was movement at the station, for the word had passed around that the colt from old regret had got away and had joined the wild bush horses. He was worth £1,000. So all the cracks from near and far had gathered to the fray. And off it goes.
2: Doing all right, eh? I wouldn't have got that far. Like the Australian Anthem.
0: Oh, it's like the second verse of this. That's right. Right. For young and free, advance Australia fair, advance Australia fair.
2: I stopped winning medals. I don't know this song. Anyway.
0: Can you recite the Don's club song, Brian?
2: The Don. Oh, you mean the See the Bombers Fly Up?
0: Yeah.
2: Yeah, I was actually there, and I went to Windy Hill in 93 when they won the premiership. No, I touched a cup on the way through, and Dustin Fletcher, the legend that he is, had it in his hand. So that's my claim to fame. It's pretty short one.
0: No, that's all right. That's good. Yeah. Question number seven. We're in on your bike. If you're

0: Yeah, on the bike.
1: In Olympic team pursuit cycling, how many riders make up a team?
0: I can't remember the exact number. It's either. I thought it might have been three or four. I'll say four.
1: Correct. Yes, it's four. Leroy from Penrith has started us off. 'Twas Mulga Bill from Eagle Hawk who caught the cycling craze. If anybody wants to go on, they can, because that's as far as I can get.
0: I can only remember limericks and I can't repeat them. Think about an old lady from Kolkata.
1: Hey, steady, Brian. All limericks I learnt long ago are unbroadcastable.
0: It's after 8 o'clock, isn't it?
1: Well, yeah, but I don't think it makes a difference because
0: the ABC,
1: there's something man. About limericks, which is the funnier the limerick, the dirtier it is. Is it not? Is it not?
0: Yeah. Or cockney slang, or do you call it cockney rhyme?
1: Yeah. Question number eight, staying with bikes?
0: Yes, on my bike still.
1: On your bike. Question number eight. In Harry Potter and the Philosopher's Stone, which character rides a flying motorbike?
0: You know, I'm not into movies and stuff, so I'll bid good night and I'll say Witchy Poo.
1: Witchy Poo it is. Witchy Poo it is not. Onward and upwards, Brian. Life can only improve from here in terms of your supporting tactics, but thank you anyway.
0: Yeah.
1: See ya, bye. We've dug up Dave from Falconbridge. Dave, did you not pay the phone bill or something?
2: Well, yeah, I don't know what happened there.
1: Neither do I. Question number eight. We're in a category called On Your Bike. In Harry Potter and the Philosopher's Stone, which character rides a flying motorbike?
2: Trying to think, because that was the first movie which I saw, and I don't remember a flying bike. Well, I can't think of any other name, so I'll just say Hagrith.
1: What did you say?
2: Hagrith.
1: Say it again.
2: Hagrith.
1: I'll give it to you. It's Hagrid.
2: Hagrid,
1: yes. Thank you, Tony from Ballina, who's given us the next line of Mulga Bill. He turned away the good old horse that had served him many days, did Mulga Bill. Mm. Now, Dave, question number nine. We're in on your bike, but you can move.
2: I'll stay there because I was going to start there.
1: Which revolutionary is the subject of the 2004 biopic film, The Motorcycle Diaries?
2: The Motorcycle Diaries? Has that got anything to do with the art of motorcycle maintenance? Well, was it a movie?
1: Which revolutionary is the subject of the 2004 biopic, The Motorcycle Diaries?
2: Oh, I don't know. I'll say Che Guevara.
1: Correct, it was. It was Che Guevara. Very good. All right, that's it for bikes. So no more on your bike. So we've got number one ticket holders, bullet time, zoos and wildlife parks, video game movies.
2: I'll try the video games.
1: Susan from Hobart says, he turned aside his trusty horse that served him many days. He dressed himself in cycling clothes, resplendent to be seen, and hurried into town and bought a shining new machine. This is Mulga Bill we're following here, Dave. Question number number 10.
2: What well, I would never call you Philly.
1: Hey, Chris, don't you ever try either, Dave.
2: We used to call our brother Phil Oy.
1: Oh, yeah.
2: Or more formally, Philippus Pinball.
1: Question 10. What are you doing, number one ticket holders?
2: No, the...
1: Bullet time, zoos and wildlife parks, video game movies.
2: Video games.
1: Yeah. Video games, okay. Question number 10. Who played the title role in 2001's Lara Croft Tomb Raider?
2: Oh, that was... Let me think. Lara Croft.

0: famous. Can't bring it to mind.
1: Not turning up?
0: No.
1: No. Okay, Dave. Thank you, mate. See ya. Bye-bye. Steve the Truckee said in relation to that Motorcycle Diaries question, the world's fastest Indian. Gee, that was a great movie. I'd highly recommend it. I don't know whether it's still – is it on some streaming service? Probably is. You can't always be sure. They're not always on stream. If you ever get a chance to have a look at it, it's called The World's Fastest Indian. It's not necessarily what you think, but it's a really terrific movie. Fantastic about a plucky crew and what happens when they set their mind to it. The World's Fastest Indian, it's called. All right, question number 10. Where are we? George from Melville in WA. G'day, George.
2: I feel I've got a joke for you.
1: Yeah.
2: You hear about the restaurant on the moon?
1: Good food. Oh, come on, I had good food, no atmosphere. Come on, George. That is about as old as Noah and his ark.
2: Yeah. I watched the doctor's tobacco on TV the first half. I couldn't watch the second half.
1: You couldn't watch the second half? No. Gee, I tell you what, the Dockers had their heads in their hands, didn't they? They kicked what two goals in the first quarter and then didn't kick, then nothing until the third quarter. Terrible.
2: Yeah. Oh yeah, terrible.
1: Terrible. Anyway, they've got some questions to be asked.
2: They have.
1: All right, question number 10, video game movies. It's going to be a very interesting weekend, actually, it's with see how Carlton goes and see how my team goes, yeah.
2: Yeah, Carlton, yeah, I'll see you too.
1: Question 10, video game movies. Who played the title role in 2001's Lara Croft Tomb Raider?
2: Harrison Ford?
1: Not Harrison Ford, no.
2: Thanks,
1: George. Bye-bye. Is that right? Chris from Forest Lodge says, it's hard to believe, but Giorgia Meloni, Italy's prime minister, has broken the record for the longest uninterrupted tenure as head of government in the history of democratic Italy. Is that right? Well, gee, I know, because they turn over governments, you know, faster than socks and jocks in Italy. I know. Gee whiz. Is Giorgia Meloni the longest-serving prime minister in the history of democratic Italy? That's ever since the war. Wow. All right. By the way, a text from Kate. Thank you, Kate. The world's fastest Indian can be found on SBS On Demand, which is – SBS is a great place for movies anyway. It's, have you ever checked it out, SBS? Great place for movies. Okay, SBS On Demand. They have got the world's fastest Indian. I think it's a really great movie. But I would highly recommend it. Paul from Melbourne in the ACT. Yes, this is the right number, Paul, and yes, that question is correct. Alrighty, where are we? Who's next up here? Michael from Chester Hill. Hello, Michael.
3: Oh, hello. Can you hear me?
1: Oh, yes, Michael. We can hear you.
3: I'm just wondering, should I go off speaker?
1: Yeah, always off speaker, Michael.
3: Okay, will do. Yeah. Give me a second.
1: Never. All right. Speaker's never any good for us.
3: Done.
1: Question number 10.
3: Yes.
1: We're in video game movies. Who played the title role in 2001's Lara Croft Tomb Raider?
3: I absolutely know this. And she is an amazing actress, and I've always had a soft spot in my heart for... I liked the video game, Lara Croft, but it is Angelina Jolie.
1: Angelina Jolie, yes.
3: And isn't she wonderful? Have you ever seen Salt at all?
1: Salt, yes, I've seen Salt. Yeah, oh, you mean Saltburn?
3: Pretty cool.
1: Saltburn, you mean?
3: No, I mean Salt, where she plays...
1: I haven't seen, no.
3: She's an ex-CIA agent, and she goes through a lot of action as well, but she's like just amazing and beautiful. The other thing I was going to say, while I have you, and also, of course, hello, Dave, if you're listening, the thing about Italy...
1: Yeah.
3: Right, so they set a record... for something in Italy.
1: Yeah, longest serving Prime Minister, Giorgia Meloni, ever.
3: Okay,
1: longest serving Prime Minister
3: you've
1: ever.
3: You've got to realise they have, like, you know, the turnover of, like, it's quicker than, what, I don't know,

0: last 6 months, and Australia between 1998 and 2007, they had more prime ministers changing and parties changing. It's not hard to make a record.
1: I know. I think that's
0: more than a couple of years.
1: That's so, the argument. Question number 11, Michael.
0: All right. What are we into?
1: Game movies. Do you want to stay there or not?
0: Well, I'm not sure. What are the other options?
1: Zoos and wildlife parks, bullet time, number one ticket holders.
0: I don't know. I'm a bit of a video game fan. I do love...
1: What are you going to choose, Michael?
0: Mass Effect and Skyrim. So I'll stick with them.
1: Video game?
0: Yeah, why not? Sure.
1: Okay, question number 11. Which Canadian actor voiced Pikachu in the 2019 movie Pokemon Detective Pikachu?
0: It's not one of my areas. Pikachu, I know of. It's a Japanese character and it's in a video game. And I'm trying to think, why would a Canadian actor voice? Because Pikachu does, like, just...
1: Do you know the answer, Michael?
0: I'm just trying to wheel it a little bit. Will you bear with me?
1: Not for that much longer, no.
0: I'm just trying to... Maybe I can help the next person along. There's a lady who does do... she did the voice for Major in the anime series.
1: Michael, you don't know the answer. All right, Michael, we'll leave it there, but thank you. 1-300-800 to Ripple 2. Paul says the world's fastest Indian. That'd be an Indian scout, would it not be? Yes, it would be. Apparently SBS has had the movie on quite a lot. So that, yeah, it's readily available on SBS. Check it out. Really fun movie. Joe from Mudgee. G'day, Joe.
2: G'day, Bill. How you going?
1: Pretty good. Question 11. Which Canadian actor voiced Pikachu in the 2019 movie Pokemon Detective Pikachu?
2: That'd be Ryan Reynolds.
1: It would be Ryan Reynolds, yes. Yes, it would be Ryan Reynolds. Melody from Leeton, thank you about Mulga Bill. And as he wheeled it through the door with an air of lordly pride, the grinning shop assistant said, "Excuse me, sir, but can you ride?" Yes, Banjo Patterson.
2: Oh, you were talking about limericks before. Did you hear the one about the man from Ennis?
1: No, I did not. I don't want to either, Joe. Question number 12. Video game movies is where we are. Do you want to stay there or move?
2: Yeah, let's stay there.
1: Played by Jim Carrey, Dr. Robotnik is the villain of which 2020 video game movie?
2: Sonic.
1: Sonic what?
2: Oh, you're getting technical now, aren't you?
1: Not really.
2: Sonic.
1: All right, Joe. Thank you, mate. See you later. 1-300-800-222 is my number. Who's next up here? Jerry's in Lanzhou in China. Goodness me. Hello, Jerry.
3: How are you?
1: Oh, not bad.
3: How are you, fella?
1: What are you doing?
3: Oh, well, I'm just back in the motel room after going out for dinner and having a nice time.
1: Very good.
3: And I just clicked on the ABC app and heard you talking about Banjo Patterson and the man from Snowy River, and I can recite it all, but we probably haven't got time.
1: No, we are in the business of reciting the Mulga Bill.
3: But what I can do is give you the 10-second version of the abridged version of the man, and it goes like this: there was movement at the station, for the word had got around that the colt from old regretted passed away, and that was it. He died, so they didn't have to chase him.
1: the abridged version. Gee, that was an anticlimax, Jerry.
3: No, well, that's the true story.
1: No, I got you.
3: The rest is all an embellishment.
1: Question number 12. We're in. Question number 12. We're in video game movies. Played by Jim Carrey, Dr. Robotnik is the villain of which 2020 video game movie?
3: Well, it's Sonic something. And yeah, Sonic Hangzhou.
1: Not Sonic Hangzhou. See you, Jerry. Thanks, mate.
3: All right.
1: Bye-bye. Jerry, back from dinner in Langzhou in China. Jeff the truckie, that's correct. Yes, Al from Glenorchy, that's correct. Joanne from Bendigo, correct. Heaps of people have got the right answer here. What about Simone from Ballarat? Hello, Simone.
4: Hi, how are you, Phil?
1: Pretty good, yeah.
4: That's good. I had to laugh at the guy that said witchy poo. That was a great answer.
1: You never know.
4: Witchy poo in Harry Potter.
1: Question 12. Video game movies. Played by Jim Carrey. Dr. Robotnik is the villain of which 2020 video game movie?
4: Is it Sonic the Hedgehog?
1: Correct, yes.
4: Yay, got one right.
1: Sonic the Hedgehog. Okay, one left in video game movies, if you like, but you can move. Yeah,
4: go for that one. Yeah.
1: Question number 13. For Kelly from Perth says, that's a bit rough on that bloke before, Phil. Sonic surely was a good enough answer. No, it's not.
4: No, because he's got to have a character, like it's got to be it's got to be the animal as well.
1: Correct. Question 13, video game movies. Which 2025 video game movie stars Jason Momoa, Jack Black, and Emma Myers?
4: Jason Momoa.
1: Jack Black. Emma Myers. 2025 video game movie.
4: I was going to say Pixels, but it's not, is it?
1: Is that your answer?
4: Oh, yeah, Pixels.
1: No, it's not. Sorry, Simone. No,
4: that's okay. See? You have a wonderful evening.
1: And you too. Thank you. You too. Thank you. Betty from Dapto. Hello, Bet.
5: Hello, Phil. How are you?
1: I have rarely been better, Betty.
5: Rarely been better. That's all right. you were telling me you were a crook.
1: Well, no, actually, it's not, I haven't had a bad run this year. I was crook for I had a bit of that scratchy throat, which was pretty horrible to listen to for a few days. But apart from that, I've been pretty good. Have you been all right this year, Betty, or have you been laid low?
5: No, I've been good.
1: Yeah, good on you.
5: I haven't had it, but I don't go out that much, so I don't have a lot of contact with
1: Blick,
5: so I think that's a little bit of a thing, and I eat well and, have my veggies and...
1: Yeah, that's good.
5: All that sort of thing. So, yeah, I've got a pretty good appetite.
1: Eat your veggies, don't eat all that processed rubbish and the rest of it will look after itself, Betty.
5: No, but we never buy anything, I don't think, ready-made. Oh, we get some sausage rolls and things like that.
1: Yeah, well, that's right.
5: Main meals are just veggies and meat and...
1: Yeah.
5: And things like that, and a bit of sweets.
1: Good.
5: I was going to say to you, I love those poems, and the one that I'm very fond of is Clancy of the Overflow.
1: Oh, yeah, I love that too.
5: I've got them on tape.
1: Because what's that wonderful old... I love that poem, Clancy of the Overflow, isn't it? And he, because he was bored of the round eternal of the checkbook and the journal.
5: Yeah.
1: I doubt he'd suit the office.
5: Yeah, I always liked the bit, and I sit in my office and think of Clancy.
1: That's right.
5: And I'd like to change as Clancy. And I always had a desire I would have liked to have gone driving.
1: Remember how it starts, Betty? I had written him a letter, which I had for want of better knowledge, something a little, and an answer came expected in a manner and some with a thumbnail dipped in tar.
5: Yeah, you got a reply.
1: Clancy's gone a droving and we don't know where he are.
5: Yeah. I often listen to them because they're very entertaining and he was a terrific author, wasn't he?
1: Yeah, no, he was. No, Clancy is a fantastic poem, all about the city and the country and, dreams of doing something else in your life. Now, Betty, question 13, we're in video game movies. This might not be up your alley, Bet.
5: I've never watched one.
1: Which 2025 video game movie stars Jason Momoa, Jack Black, and Emma Myers? And if you don't know, Betty, it's fine to say so.
5: Oh,

0: Be crook. All right, Bet. Well, I'm glad you're healthy and well. So am I. Let's talk again soon. Thanks, mate.
1: Bye.
0: See you, Bet. Betty from Dapto. Thank you, Milo in the Blue Mountains. Yes, the film The Fastest Indian was a great film, and Anthony Hopkins was amazing. He was. It's just terrific. All righty. Where are we? Joey from Coffs Harbour. Hi, Joey.
2: Hello. What a delight. I always love hearing you chat. With Betty from Dapto.
0: She's a great old sticker.
2: She's great. She's gold. Absolute gold. Just beautiful to listen to. So, look, my vintage for video games is playing Galaxian at the squash courts. We even had a Sinclair Spectrum.
0: Hmm?
2: To play Pong on the telly, but
0: that's about it, eh?
2: So even you, please feel free. Would you say the question again, please?
0: Yeah, which 2025 video game movie stars Jason Momoa, Jack Black, Emma Myers?
2: Absolutely no idea.
0: Well, that's a fair answer. See you, Joey. Bye.
2: Thanks,
0: bye. Yes, that's right, Tracy. Another lines from McClancy. Because the drover's life has pleasures that the townsfolk never know. And the endless round eternal of the checkbook and the journal. Love that line. That's right. Thank you, Susan and Hobart. I had written him a letter which I had, for want of better knowledge, sent to where I met him down the Lachlan years ago. He was shearing when I knew him, so I sent the letter to him, just on spec, addressed as follows. Clancy of the Overflow. Marvellous, marvellous thing. All righty, where are we? Tony from Melville in WA. G'day, Tony.
3: Hello, Phil.
0: Hi, Tony. Question 13.
3: I meant to congratulate you the other night on, a looming grandfather.
0: Oh, yeah, no, the good news, great news in my family, yeah, true.
3: Yeah, good on you, mate.
0: Thank you, mate. And thanks to everyone who's texted in advice. And mostly it's been, this is going to be the best time of your life. So there you go.
3: Oh, absolutely. Yep.
0: Question 13, which 2025 video game movie stars Jason Momoa, Jack Black, Emma Myers?
3: Well, as soon as I heard the topics tonight, I thought I'll call up for some self-flagellation tonight. I have absolutely not the faintest idea. wouldn't even know where to begin. In fact, that's it. Better pass it on to the next person.
0: See you, Tone. Bye-bye. Thank you. Yes. No, we need someone who can help us out with this. Video game movies. Who would know? Norbert in Perth would know this. Hi, Norbert.
4: Hello, Phil. It's been a little minute since we've spoken last.
0: Yeah.
4: You sound a lot better than you did back then.
0: I know.
4: You also had a little scratchy throat.
0: Oh, I had me. Yeah, I know.
4: At least you've beaten us.
0: I have knocked over. These things last longer than you always think.
4: Mm. I've had mine for the last month and a half, and I'm still coughing.
0: Really? Oh, that's
4: yes,
0: no good.
4: It's not fun. I don't know what it is, and the doctors don't know either. So
0: it's no good. That's no good. Anyway, look after yourself. Tell me, which 2025 video game movie stars Jason Momoa, Jack Black, Emma Myers?
4: The only reason I know this is my wife would be livid if I got it wrong. I'm pretty sure it's the Minecraft movie.
0: It is. It is a Minecraft movie. Very good. All right. Well, that's it for video game movies. Thank heavens I can hear many people say. Ross from Scoresby says, come on, everyone's heard of Minecraft, surely. Well, I don't know about that, Ross. I don't think everyone's heard of all sorts of things. Norbert, question number 14. You've got a choice of zoos and wildlife parks. Number one ticket holders, Bullet Time.
4: That's an interesting one. I am going to try Bullet Time.
0: Bullet Time. Question number 14. Bullet Time was the name of a famous special effect from which 1999 movie?
4: Oh, super easy, this one. From The Matrix.
0: It is.
4: Amazing scene with Neo and Agent Smith.
0: When, describe what they do again.
4: You've basically got them trying to shoot at each other, but they're able to move so quickly that basically they have them moving in real time and it looks like the bullets are going slow motion. You've got Bullet Time as a result of that.
0: Yes, exactly. It's a captain.

0: Failing special effect from the 1999 movie The Matrix.
1: Did you know that the first Matrix was designed to be a perfect human world where none suffered, where everyone would be happy? Some believed that we lacked the programming language to describe your perfect world, but I believe that as a species, human beings define their reality through misery and suffering. So a perfect world is a dream that your primitive cerebrum kept trying to wake up from, which is why the Matrix was redesigned to this, the peak of your civilization. Evolution, Morpheus. Evolution.
0: Yeah, I quite like watching it, The Matrix, but I didn't understand it. I never understand these complicated movies.
2: It just explains what's going to happen with AI eventually.
0: Maybe. I'm struggling with that too, Norbert. Question 15. We're in bullet time, if you like.
2: Yeah, we can stick with bullet time, I think.
0: Also, the title of a 2022 action movie. By what name is the Shinkansen more commonly known in English?
2: The Bullet Train.
0: Correct. The Bullet Train, yes.
2: The movie starring Brad Pitt, I believe.
0: Was Brad Pitt in it? Probably was. By the way, feminist activist Gloria Steinem's died. She was 92.
2: On her way.
0: Yeah.
2: She made Bernie Sanders an honorary woman. Because he actually cared about ladies.
0: Yeah. Yeah, well, they would see eye to eye, I think, on many things. Gloria Steinem, hugely influential woman in that second, what do they call the sort of second wave feminist movement? But she was a very, very, yeah, very, very influential person. Question number 16, we're in bullet time.
2: Let's stick with bullets.
0: This could be too easy for you. Most bullets use which metal as their primary core material?
2: They'll typically use lead.
0: Yes, they do. They typically use lead. Nine questions left. We're in bullet time, Norbert. You've got three in a row. Nice work.
2: We'll stick with bullet time.
0: Maxine from Scarborough says, we had a wonderful vinyl record of Banjo Paterson's poems with Leonard Teal reciting, the perfect voice for Australian poetry. Yeah, Leonard Teal did have a great voice for it, for banjo, he did. There have been others, though. Norbert, question number 17, bullet time. Which Olympic gold medalist swimmer was nicknamed the Baltimore Bullet?
2: Baltimore Bullet. So obviously it's going to be a U.S. swimmer. Which Olympic gold medalist? Can you tell me which years he was an Olympic?
0: I can't tell you anything.
2: You can't tell me anything. Okay, so Olympic gold medalist. The only one that I could possibly think of, I cannot remember his name for the life of me. He said that he was going to smash the Australian team like air guitars, and the Australian medley team beat him at Sydney. That's the only one I could think of, and I can't remember his name, but hopefully whoever takes over from me is going to guess it right.
0: Thanks, Norbert.
2: Have a lovely day.
0: See you, mate. Bye. 1-300-800-222 is the number. Susan in Hobart's got the right answer there. Good. Jim in Campbelltown, correct. Pandora from Sapphire Beach. G'day, Pandora.
3: Hey, how you going, Phil?
0: Well, I'm not bad. We've got nine left here. Question number 17. Bullet time. Which Olympic gold medalist swimmer was nicknamed the Baltimore Bullet?
3: Look, I have no idea. I'll go with the fact that they're American with the last caller. Have a good one, everyone.
0: Thank you.
3: Bye.
0: Bye, Pandora. Thank you. The Baltimore Bullet, I suppose, might lead us to that conclusion. Richard from Lena Valley. Hi, Richard.
4: Oh, hi. I was so hoping you weren't going to go this one. I just want to say that The Fastest Indian was a magnificent movie, brilliant, but I can't remember his name. Hannibal Lecter. What's the bloody actor's name?
0: Anthony Hopkins.
4: God, Jesus.
0: It's a funny title because everyone thinks it's going to be about something else, but of course...
4: Oh, no.
0: We're not giving any spoilers away, but just watch it.
4: I watched that in New Zealand whilst picking my dad up from having a stroke and a golf trip down there, and they had to kill a couple of weeks because they wouldn't let him on the plane, and went to the museum with all the bits and pieces. They're fabulous, just bloody brilliant. Yeah, but anyway, that's a whole different world of story.
0: Oh, great. Now, Richard, question number 17. Which Olympic?
4: Save your breath, my friend. Have no idea.
0: Thank you, mate.
4: Very much.
0: See ya. Hey, bye. Oh, look, I just had a nice text from Rick in Geelong. John Wallace of Wallace and Matilda, a duo, had recorded a version of Clancy the Overflow in song, and John Wallace passed away this week. Wow. Okay, but we do have the song.

0: present. Thank you. Thank you, Rick in Geelong. John Wallace of Matilda has passed away, but he left that with us too. What a joyous thing. Fantastic. All righty. as we know, we often go down some byways here on the program. Let's get back to some questions in the Mighty Challenge. Angus from Cooma. G'day, Angus.
1: Good morning. How are you?
0: Not too bad. Question 17 we're up to. A little bit of a diversion for Clancy. Where are you? Oh, you're in Cooma, so you're down in the Monero.
1: Well, that's where I'm from. I'm actually in Canberra, just on my way home to Cooma.
0: Oh, okay. All right. Yeah, okay. Speaking of broad sunlit plains extended, the Monero is one of them. Question 17, bullet time we're in. Which Olympic gold medalist swimmer was nicknamed the Baltimore Bullet?
1: Going off that he's an American, the only one that I know of is that tall, lanky guy, Michael Phelps.
0: Correct.
1: That's the answer.
0: Michael Phelps was the Baltimore Bullet. All right, question number 18. One left in bullet time. Otherwise, you could move to number one ticket holders or zoos and wildlife parks.
1: Let's try zoos and wildlife parks.
0: Zoos and wildlife parks. Question number 18. Established in 1752, the world's oldest zoo is located in the Schönbrunn Palace in which European capital?
1: I'll just have a stab and say London.
0: Not London, Angus, no. Sorry, mate. Okay. Thank you. Bye-bye. No, not London. Steve from Northam. G'day, Steve.
2: G'day, Phil. This is going to surprise you, Phil. I don't know the answer, but I'll guess Berlin.
0: Not Berlin, no. Thank you, mate. It's going to help somebody else, I'm sure. Matt from South Melbourne. G'day, Matt.
3: Hello, Phil.
0: Hi. Question 18. Established in 1752, the world's oldest zoo is located in the Schönbrunn Palace. In which European capital?
3: Schönbrunn. Maybe Berlin?
0: No, we've had Berlin, so I'll give you another guess.
3: Prague.
0: Not Prague. Thank you. Bye. No, not Prague. M in Canberra says, Phil, my late dad and our family loved the world's fastest Indian. It always reminds me how funny we all thought Anthony Hopkins' shortcut to mowing his lawn. Dad would occasionally mow my lawn with a twinkle in his eye. He'd ask if I wanted it done the quick way. Yeah, see the movie and you'll understand what we're talking about. It's a beauty. Dan from Scarborough. G'day, Dan.
4: G'day, Phil. Thanks for having us on.
0: No worries. Question 18. Established in 1752, the world's oldest zoo is located in the Schönbrunn Palace in which European capital?
4: Schönbrunn. Was it guess Paris?
0: Not Paris. Sorry, mate. No, not Paris. All right, I'll tell you what. We'll take answers on this after the news. We've got 8 questions left. So give us a ring. I will hold on after the news.
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8: Hello, I'm Simon Lauder. The Defence Minister Richard Marles has hailed Australia's strategic relationship with the UK and says AUKUS is progressing well as he visits London. Mr. Marles has met with his British counterpart Wes Streeting, who became Defence Secretary following the elevation of Andy Burnham to Prime Minister. Mr. Marles has come to London from Washington, where he met with US Defence Chief Pete Hegseth. At the start of talks with Mr. Streeting, the Australian Deputy Prime Minister says the partnership is as important as it's ever been.
9: In a pretty challenging world, we are now finding that this relationship is just so important in terms of helping us to navigate it. We do have a really substantive agenda. AUKUS is obviously at the heart of that.
8: More than a week after the devastating floods in Nepal, families of Australians still missing say

0: They're frustrated by the lack of information. ABC South Asia correspondent Rachel Clayton reports.
1: The ones that the ABC have been able to talk to are incredibly frustrated. They have tried to get in touch with authorities here on the ground, with Australia, with DFAT, and they're really getting no answers on where their loved ones may be. Most of them are holding out hope that their loved ones are still alive, but they fear that they may be suffering, they may be injured. They really want to try and get rescue crews on the ground up there. That is incredibly difficult. A lot of these areas are places where you can't land helicopters anymore. Helipads have been washed away. Flat land has been washed away. There are reports that excavators up in these areas in Rusura in the north are sinking into the mud. It is just so unstable up there.
0: The World Meteorological Organization says more extreme weather is likely globally as a supersized El Niño intensifies. Here's climate reporter Romy Stevens.
2: El Niño is a natural climate phenomenon that's been linked to some of the worst droughts in Australia's history. It becomes active when central and eastern Pacific water temperatures are unusually high. An update from the World Meteorological Organization warns this year's El Niño will intensify into a very strong event over coming months and persist into February 2027. A strong event doesn't necessarily mean severe impacts on Australia, but it does load the dice for hotter and drier conditions, particularly in the country's east.
0: Public health experts say the coalition's plan to slash the tobacco excise would have little impact on the booming black market trade. The opposition has announced it would cut the excise from about $30 to $6 a pack if elected. It's also proposing to regulate and tax vapes and nicotine pouches for adults. CEO of the Australian Council on Smoking and Health, Laura Hunter, says the policy will not disrupt organised crime.
3: The idea that you can price match criminals who are manufacturing these products for 28 cents a packet is outrageous. You could even be selling these products legally for $10, and the underworld and the organised crime groups can undercut that even further.
0: Energy infrastructure company Gemina says it will apply for a permit to develop a 400-kilometre pipeline to connect the Beetaloo sub-basin to existing infrastructure to help get gas directly to the east coast. The Chinese and Singaporean-backed company announced the plans at NT Resources Week in Darwin. It also coincides with US firm Tamboran Resources' milestone this week of releasing the first fracked gas from the Beetaloo Basin into the NT power grid. Gemina Managing Director David Gillespie says if the new infrastructure is approved to be built, it could help with the nation's energy security.
4: That is roughly 130 terajoules a day of gas that we could flow across an expanded northern gas pipeline. So I think it can become a really important and significant part of the overall energy solutions for the country.
0: The New South Wales Premier concedes Sydney's gang violence is out of control. A man aged in his 40s was shot dead at Maryland's West on Wednesday, with police investigating whether he was an innocent victim of mistaken identity. It's the second deadly suspected underworld shooting this week. Speaking from India, Chris Minns says the public is right to be concerned.
5: This is horrible, violent crime on the streets of Sydney. I'm not trying to downplay it. Completely understand why members of the community are concerned and upset about seeing it on Sydney streets. I'm appalled at the evil nature of it.
0: In the NRL, the Brisbane Broncos finished their disappointing season on a high with a 34-20 victory over Canterbury Bankstown Bulldogs at Stadium Australia. The scores were locked at 10-all at halftime, but the Broncos came out the better side after the break, scoring 4 second-half tries. Veteran halfback Ben Hunt controlled the second half, and winger Josiah Karapani finished with 2 tries. This is ABC News.
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0: Yes, well, hello and how are you? Philip Clark with you on ABC Local Radio. This is Nightlife. We are right around the country. Good to be with you. Thank you for dropping in. Appreciate it. Last hour of the show, 1:06 Eastern, 11:06 in Western Australia. South Australia in the Territory, 24:21. Good to be with you. All right, we've got a few questions left in the Mighty Challenge and then into some issues of the day. Tobacco excise issue's really blown up, hasn't it? Some interesting points of view from all sides here. Let's talk about that. Also, Dave is in with Dave's disc tonight too, so we'll be talking about Ivor Davies and that great southern land. First up, though, we've got to deal with a little matter that we call
1: the Mighty Challenge.
0: And we're up to question 18. Eight to go. Krista from Bangor is up on deck. G'day, Krista.
2: Hi, Phil. Sorry, I haven't got much voice, and I'm not sure that you've actually got the answer for that question about the Schönbrunn Palace.
0: I haven't. I haven't had an answer yet, no. Established in 1752, the world's oldest zoo is located in the Schönbrunn Palace. In which European capital?
2: In Vienna.
0: Correct. Yes, it's in Vienna. Very good. All right, question number 19. We're in zoos and wildlife parks. You could move if you like to bullet time. There's one left there, or number one ticket holders.
2: I'll stick with the topic. Thank you.
0: Zoos and wildlife parks. Which 2011 family film stars Matt Damon and Scarlett Johansson?
2: I do remember seeing it. But I really can't remember. Something about my family. But I've got nothing more. Thanks.
0: Thanks, Krista. Bye-bye. Hi, Tracy. Tracy sent me a text saying, I want to discuss the end of the era, the amazing women of the second wave. Gloria Steinem. Yes, well, news that Gloria Steinem's died. She was 92. Towering figure in the second wave feminist movement. I'd like to discuss the amazing women of the second wave. Gloria Steinem, Susan Sontag, and our own Germaine Greer, Anne Summers, and Eva Cox, etc. Thank you, Tracy. Well, give us a call and happy to talk. Chris from Pakenham. I'll read the rest of your text a bit later, Trace. Chris, hello.
3: Hi, how you going?
0: Well, not bad. Which 2011 family film stars Matt Damon and Scarlett Johansson?
3: I can't hear Matt Damon's name without thinking about the guys from South Park going, Matt Damon. he's quite an intelligent man, and they belittle him by going, I'm Matt Damon. Team America, I think it is. Shows of my intellect, power and intellect. We bought a zoo.
0: Correct. We bought a zoo. Yes, that's it.
3: I thought you were going to play Vienna after the thing and get a bit of Ultravox.
0: Oh. We could have, Chris.
3: Well, question. I'm glad you didn't.
0: Question. We could have. That's right. That's all I'm saying. Question number 20. No more zoos. So we've got one question left in bullet time and five questions left in the very popular category, number one ticket holders. Well, you can stay with. There's one question left in bullet time, if you like.
3: I'll try that. It might be a lethal change, but I'll go to that.
0: We bought a zoo is the best Matt Damon movie, says my texter, because he sucks in The Odyssey. I don't know that he does. I know.
3: I haven't seen it yet. You saw it, didn't you?
0: Yeah, I've seen it. Yeah. Yeah. I think it's very good. I mean, you know, people get very bad tempered about movies. I don't know.
3: I respect him for getting Robin Williams into his first film.
0: Robin Williams.
3: And getting him a much deserved Academy Award.
0: Yeah, so right.
3: I can't rib him too much by calling him Matt Damon. But, yeah.
0: Hey, what are you going to do here? Bullet time or number one ticket holders?
3: Bullet time.
0: Okay, last one.
3: I'm a Hawk supporter too, so.
0: Oh, you're a Hawk supporter. What a night, hey? What a night, Chris.
3: Very good night, yes.
0: What nice. A night. Gee, Frio can't do finals, can they? Gee whiz, what's going on?
3: The Purple Wave, we defeated them back in the I can't remember which out of those three premierships we won. Gee whiz, I can't remember which one it was.
0: Yeah, there were a lot of people with their head in their hands, supporters tonight, thinking, what's going on? Because the whole of the game, at one stage, they only kicked four goals in well into the third quarter, you know?
3: Well, they didn't get to do the silly heave-ho, docker, whatever they do. They're chanting for you, but they didn't actually get the... What do they do? Docker time or something?
0: Yeah, something like that. Hey, question 20, bullet time. Which metaphor for a simple solution to a difficult problem is also one of the few weapons that can kill a werewolf?
3: Oh, it would be a silver bullet.
0: Correct, yes.
3: Yeah, two, three.
0: A silver bullet.
3: Silver bullet, yes. No werewolves of London or anything like that, no.
0: All right, question number 20.
3: Yep.
0: We've got one. 20? No, sorry, question number 21. We've got five left. One, two, three, four, five left. Five left. Question number 21. Number one ticket holders. Rove McManus is a former number one ticket holder for which AFL club?
3: That's terrible. He's not even on TV anymore. I can't ask him.
0: No.
3: Well, you did his show out of Melbourne, so from all reports at Channel 10, so... I'll have to go with the Victorian team and say Carlton.
0: Not Carlton. Not the Blues. Thank you, mate. See ya. Not Carlton. Cameron from South Perth. G'day, Cameron. Rove McManus was former number one ticket holder for which club?
4: He'd be holding his head in shame tonight, the Dockers.
0: Correct. He was, yes. I know. Gee whiz, it was a pretty shabby performance, wasn't it?
4: Yeah. Pathetic. I mean, they can't win a final playing football like that.
0: No. Even though I thought during the season they were one of the most devastating teams in the comp, but gee whiz. Well, no.
4: Yeah.
0: Anyway.
4: 59,000 there and 50,000 walked away feeling terrible.
0: Yeah, I know. I know, Cameron. There were some crowd shots and, gee, people were just sitting there with their heads in their hands thinking...
4: Yeah.
0: Four left on number one ticket holders. Molly Meldrum, Julia Gillard and Josh Frydenberg have all been number one ticket holders for which NRL club?
4: Rabbitohs.
0: Not the Rabbits. No. Thanks, Cameron. Good. See ya. Not the Rabbits. Mark from Chidlow in WA. Hi, Mark.
5: G'day.
0: Molly Meldrum, Julia Gillard, Josh Frydenberg have all been number one ticket holders for which NRL club?
5: Well, I know Molly Meldrum was St Kilda's number one, which disappoints me. I don't know the NRL. I'll be honest with you. I don't know the NRL. But can I just have a quick dig at you about the Sydney Swans?
0: Oh, dear.
5: Yeah. I'm at Adelaide Crows.
0: Dig away, Mark. There's a big shovel you can use there too.
5: So go the Crows, and I love your work.
0: Thank you. Do I see that the Nine Media's reporting that the Lizard wants a transfer out of it? So well.
5: Oh, did he throw the dildo?
0: Hang on, we don't know that happened, Mike. We don't know that happened. Hey, come on. Question number 22: Molly Meldrum and Julia Gillard and Josh Frydenberg have all been number one ticket holders for which NRL club?
5: Am I still here?
0: You are.
5: Oh, good.
0: Yeah. Oh, you thought I'd dump you. I probably would. Probably should have.
5: Yeah. Yeah.
0: Anyway, go on.
5: Yeah, you should have. NRL club. I'm a South Australian. NRL. I don't know.
0: No
5: bloody.
0: No, we can't. We can't start using language like that, mate. Oh, all right. I'm giving you a bit of leeway. Brooke from Parkholme. G'day, Brooke.
6: Come on, get it, mate. How you going?
0: Pretty good. Question number 22. Molly Meldrum, Julia Gillard, Josh Frydenberg have all been number one ticket holders for which NRL club?
6: This has been actually grinding my brain. So the only thing I can think of is Frydenberg is actually from the western suburbs from Sydney, if I remember. So I'm thinking I'll just throw my hat and ring and just say Penrith.
0: No, no, you're wrong in both counts there, mate. Paul from Geelong. G'day, Paul.
7: There you go, Phil.
0: Not bad. Molly Meldrum, Julie Gillard, Josh Frydenberg. Award-winning number one ticket holders for which NRL club?
7: Look, I actually reckon it's Melbourne Storm.
0: Correct. Yes, they're all, well, they're all Melbourneites, aren't they? So,
7: yeah.
0: So, Melbourne Storm.
7: I actually don't know about Julie Gillard, but the other two are Melbourneites, sure.
0: Hmm. Actually, no, Julie Gillard, well, she's from South Australia, I think, wasn't she, originally?
7: I don't know, Phil.
0: I remember. Question number 23. Number one ticket holders. Which MasterChef winner is the number one ticket holder for the Central Coast Mariners in the A-League? She won MasterChef.
7: Not a program I watch, Phil, so that's where it'll end tonight.
0: See you, Paul. Bye-bye. Kingsley from Adelaide. G'day, Kingsley.
8: Oh, that's not fair, Phil, but I knew the last four.
0: MasterChef winner is the number one ticket holder for the Central Coast Mariners. In the A-League?
8: No, I have no idea.
0: No idea? Okay, let's move on. Kevin from Fig Tree. G'day, Kevin.
9: G'day.
0: What do you reckon? Which MasterChef winner is the number one ticket holder for the Central Coast Mariners?
9: No idea, mate.
0: No good? Okay. Anybody going to help us here? Joe from Ridgehaven. Hi, Joe.
10: Hello. Would it be Julia Goodman?
0: Sorry, who?
10: Julia Goodwin.
0: Correct. Yes, it is. It's Julie Goodwin. Very good. All right, question number 24, number one ticket holders. Which Australian Idol winner is the number one ticket holder for the Adelaide Crows?
10: Guy Sebastian.
0: Correct. It is, yes. It is Guy Sebastian. If you

0: Linda in Hobart says, by the way, Phil, the Tasmanian Devils footy team is playing in the VFL finals at North Hobart this weekend. That's right, yeah, to a great achievement in their first season. All righty, well, I tell you what, Joe, you've done well to get here because we are at this stage of proceedings. Last one, Joe. Number one ticket holders. Ricky Ponting is the number one ticket holder for which AFL club?
1: Sydney Swans.
0: Not the Sydney Swans, mate, no. Thank you, Joe. Oh, that's a pity. What about Tony in Canberra? Lines free if you want to grab this. We're up to question 25. There are lines free. G'day, Tony.
2: G'day, Phil. How'd you be?
0: Not bad. Question 25. Ricky Ponting is the number one ticket holder for which AFL club?
2: This is easy. If you're at AFL head, that'd be North Melbourne.
0: It would be North Melbourne. Yes, it would be.
2: I finally got a magnet that's going to keep my really old underworking fridge together. Send me 10 if you could.
0: It'll add some extra heft to the door, Tony. Good on you. All right, mate.
2: I can throw one in the freezer and maybe keep the contents colder than they are.
0: Yeah. Okay, see ya. 1-300-800-222 is my number. All right, good work, everyone. Yes, Frank from Mount Evelyn. Thank you, North Melbourne. That's correct. Yes, Jen says, isn't it shameful that the Sydney Swans get to keep all their misbehaviour under wraps because they're special? Well, I don't know if that's the case, Jen. I mean, I think everyone would like to know exactly what happened. But the police haven't told us and neither has the club at this stage. Thank you, Chris in the Southern Waters. Annette from Perth had Guy Sebastian as well. Okay, nice work, everyone, and a good, fun challenge.
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4: Nightlife with Philip Clark.
0: All right, issues of the day. We've got time to have a chat if you'd like. The price of cigarettes could become a big election issue because the coalition's now jumped into this. They say they'll cut tobacco excise by 80%. One Nation's already saying they'll go for a 75% cut. So there you go. The Labor's saying, nah, we're not going to do that. It's the whole thing's a mess, as we know. Daily smoking has fallen to a record low of some 5.6% of the population. Fewer people are smoking. But in the process, we've created this huge illegal tobacco industry. I wonder what you think about this. 1-300-800-222 is my number, right? 1-300-800-222. Give us a call. Lines are free. Here's Paul Kelly.

0: Yes, great track from Paul Kelly. Take It Handy is the number. All right, issues of the day. Tell me what you think about the cigarette issue. 1-300-800-222. Paul from Geelong. G'day, Paul. Welcome back.
1: Yeah, welcome back, Phil. I thought the purpose of the excise on cigarettes to begin with had to be increased to pay the medical care to treat all those smokers once they're older.
0: Well, I don't know. I don't know that it's specifically tied to that, Paul. But the point of the excise on tobacco is to raise money for the government. They're not doing much of that the way it's going.
1: No, but if they reduce the excise,
0: yeah, more people will more people smoke.
1: Well, the issue is the government's spending a hell of a lot of money on trying to combat crime associated with it.
0: Yeah. They are.
1: And if you reduce the excise on it, then you're also spending more money on crime, and it just leaves the budget in an even more precarious state. But the government needs to be smarter and stop taxing items that can easily go underground, because criminals just grasp it with both hands and take advantage of it.
0: Yeah. Well, I mean, this is the problem, isn't it? Because, I mean, this whole situation has been caused by government policy in the first place. I mean, it's a devil of a situation because, I mean, example, if they cut the excise by 80%, right, and therefore the tax on a packet of cigarettes fell from around $30 to about $6, so what's a packet of cigarettes come back to? So what, they're maybe about $45. So, you know, so they come back to, what, $15, $20? But I mean, the illegal cigarettes will simply say, okay, we'll cut the price of ours as well, because, you know, it costs only a few cents to produce a packet of cigarettes. So they'll say, we'll sell ours for $5.
1: Exactly. And anyone that's already buying illegal cigarettes isn't going to go back and pay more to buy non-illegal cigarettes.
0: No,
1: I wouldn't have thought.
0: You wouldn't have thought so, would you?
1: I mean, only if it become a convenience factor that it's easier to go to this shop and pay an extra $5 for your fags.
0: That's right.
1: But, yeah. I just don't think it's a way you can win the situation now. I think it's...
0: I think it's a permanently created illegal market, isn't it?
1: Yeah, the government almost needs to forget about this one and make sure alcohol doesn't go down exactly the same path, which it's already teetering on.
0: Yeah. Yep. No, it's there's sensible thoughts, Paul. Thank you, mate.
1: No worries.
0: Thank you. 1-300-800-222. I mean, it's just a salutary lesson, isn't it? There's no plan to hike the excise on alcohol the way they have on cigarettes. But still, even the mid, Paul makes a reasonable point. Don't you think? Jack from Albion. G'day, Jack. G'day, hello. Jack.
2: Yeah, hello. I had another topic, but...
0: Yeah, go on.
2: I'm just wondering why you never give credit to Hawthorn at all. Miss traces back when they beat the Swans earlier in the year. You haven't mentioned them once. They're a better team than Fremantle, for starters.
0: Well, they proved that to be the case, Jack. I mean, we mentioned them all night because they've just been...
2: You haven't mentioned Hawthorn. You've mentioned Fremantle and made excuses for them, and you support another team.
0: Okay. No, I don't. Well, you know the team I support, Jack. We've got our own problems. All right, mate. Thank you. 1-300-800-222 is the number. You should be happy, Jack. You won. Ruth, hello. G'day, Ruth.
3: Yep. Sorry, I was about to sing the Collingwood song.
0: I don't understand why Jack was so unhappy. What was he so unhappy about?
3: I don't know.
0: I mean, you win. You beat the number one. Number one ladder leader, and you seem grumpy. Anyway, it doesn't matter. Yeah. There is no accounting for footy supporters. I agree with that. Ruth, you wanted to talk about.
3: Yeah, I just wanted to talk about the cigarette thing. I think it's completely ridiculous. My husband has just turned 70, gave up smoking 5 months ago, thank God, because he's got, like, ulcers on his leg and they can't do all health issues.
0: Yeah.
3: Making it cheaper is just ridiculous. because kids are going to start again because they're, you know, nothing. Mm. He started at like 14 or something like that.
0: Yeah.
3: And he's smoked right up till now. He's 70. And he's still working at 70, you know. And he finally gave up, you know, and I'm so pleased he did. But how many kids are going to start again when it's cheap?
0: Mm.
3: It doesn't matter. They're not onto the – they don't know where the crims are that are selling it. Up here it's easy to buy it, even criminal-wise, you know, the backyards.
0: I don't know. I don't – I gave away fags a long time ago, Ruth. But,
3: me too.
0: But I just – so I don't buy them, but I get the impression from listeners that they're incredibly easy to buy.
3: They are up here too in Queensland. Yeah. I gave up when they turned when they got to $4 a packet. I thought, my God, I'm bringing up three kids. We can't afford, you know, to pay for cigarettes at $4 a packet.
0: Yeah.
3: And I've never been sorry a day, and I've never wanted one ever since. You know, thank God. But
0: I actually think back, because I smoked for about 12 years, I think, and I look back and I think I had some good times on it. But I'm glad I stopped.
3: Exactly. And I enjoyed it too while I was smoking. But then cost was ridiculous. It's just another extravagance, you know. And
0: you
3: know, paying off a house and everything else. And you know, what do? You do the right thing. You and health wise.
0: Everyone knows that's right. I mean, it's pointless banging on about how everyone knows that smoking's bad for you. Come on, like, you know.
3: Exactly. And the government, it's just about money, and it doesn't go in the right places.
0: No.
3: That's what my husband said tonight. He said, if that excise is going to go to hospitals and things like that, that's fine. But, you know, the libs are not going to do that.
0: No.
3: It's just going to go into their pockets and that, and they're just trying.

0: trying to outdo the redheaded woman, whatever her name is. I can't, you know, how they, you're not supposed to say the name of people that really don't, you know, do crimes and things like that. About humanity and anyway, you've
1: got Ruth. All right, <I'll>... Ruth. <Okay. laughs> See you later. Bye bye. I get the impression that she may not be a supporter of that red-headed woman, to use her phrase. Angus from Coomer. G'day, Angus. But he's in Canberra. Actually, he's not in Coomer. G'day, Angus.
2: Yeah. Can you hear me?
1: Yeah, gotcha.
2: Yeah.
1: Are you on the Monaro Highway heading south now?
2: I'm still on the Monaro Highway heading south. Yeah. It's a long drive, so yeah.
1: I've got a relative who is a school teacher, right? And guess what? This weekend he's gone up, he's gone down that way, down the Monaro Highway, because he's going to the snow to take a school trip to the snow. There is no snow.
2: That's correct. There is very, very little left. Several of the resorts closed early, and it's been widely reported just in the last 2 days that this is the worst snow season on record.
1: I don't know what they're going to do down there.
2: They'll have a great time. It's a beautiful country any time of the year.
1: That's true.
2: But if they're specifically looking for snow, they're going to be having to go very, very high to get any in it. It'll probably be more ice than snow.
1: Hey, sir, I found some, sir.
2: Exactly, that's right, yeah.
1: Angus, you wanted to talk about smoking.
2: Yeah, look, I did, just about this whole issue. I'm not politically aligned with any particular political party. I don't have any specific preferences, but just from what the Coalition and the One Nation are planning to do, I think is incredibly short-sighted and a knee-jerk reaction, because as others have said, by lowering the excise, it's going to have minimal effect on the organised crime gangs and operations. What it will do is, as they've said, will lower the price and bring them into the price range of young kids again. The government has, I think, whilst they have a responsibility to keep organised crime in check, they have I believe a bigger responsibility to safeguard young people and vulnerable people from taking up smoking. The responsibility of the police agencies in this country to tackle organised crime, and they do it very well, despite the fact that there is a lot of it. So maybe the government should be speaking to the police to say, what do you need to tackle this? And it's not just tobacco, it's vapes as well. So simply lowering the excise on tobacco is going to have very minimal impact on the organised crime operations, but it will have a massive impact on the health system and allowing more people and vulnerable people access to cigarettes. So I think they need to go back to the drawing board, and rather than being opposite to whatever the government is doing, they need to actually sit down around the table and get a bipartisan approach to this that involves the police and security agencies in Australia, because there's more than one way to skin a cat. And police, as we've seen, they're making big inroads. They're seizing a lot of it, so they know how to do it. They know where it is. Maybe speak to the police and see what they need, or what they would like to help them do it.
1: Well, I know, but we've seen the record in the past, haven't we, Angus, of police being able to police away drug issues, and it just doesn't work. I mean,
2: it's not. That's right.
1: Methamphetamine, cocaine, all these things. I mean, they're readily available,
2: That's right. They are readily available, and it's not going to go away. So by the government saying, oh, we're going to lower the excise, that's going to fix the problem. Well, it's not going to fix the problem.
1: No.
2: What we need to do is to the maximum we can to reduce it down to a manageable level.
1: Yep. Fair enough. Thanks, Angus. You're on your mate. Thank you. Have a good drive. Take care. That can be a tricky road, that one.
2: I've already just avoided a couple of kangaroos whilst I was
1: there. Yeah, exactly. Yeah, take care. Take care, Angus. Bye-bye. Yes, I don't know whether you've ever have driven the Monaro Highway, but it's it can be. They fixed a bit. They fixed it up. It used to be really bad. All right, 1-300-800-222 is the number. Thanks for the conversation. Interesting. What the government does about this, I have frankly no idea. They may have created a problem that they can't actually solve.
3: Nightlife with Philip Clark on ABC Radio.
1: All right, it's that time of the week. It's time for...
4: It's time for Dave's Discs.
1: Dave.
5: Oh, hello. How are you?
1: Good. Yeah.
5: What about John Wallace passing away?
1: How about that?
5: Yeah. You know, that was a great... They did a couple of those.
1: Well, I love that thing. His version of Clancy the Overflow.
5: Yeah. It was one of my favourites growing up. And Mum and Dad had Henry Lawson and collected works of Banjo Paterson and all of those.
1: Fantastic.
5: Yeah, grew up on that. What about Ice House? You're a bit of a fan of Ice?
1: Oh, yeah. Great
5: song. Shall we reminisce?
1: Let's do it.
5: The impetus for writing Great Southern Land, just like the song Solid Rock, came from a journey to Uluru. Ivor Davies was taken aback by the natural beauty and wonderment that being on country had to offer. The Anangu believe ancestral beings emerged from an empty world to form the majestic surroundings. The depressions and scars on the Red Rock are viewed as physical evidence of ancestral battles. Living cultural landscape created by ancestral beings during the creation period known as the Dreaming. The elders there yarn about Chukapa, law, spirit, and as above, so below, the way of all things and all things pass. It's the system of religion, philosophy, and environmental law passed down through thousands of generations. Chukapa is the Dreaming. Ivor Davies was able to write a song that perfectly captures the essence felt on country and in this country by so many Australians. Ivor created a chorus that complements the tones of the Australian landscape, and it could only have been created by somebody who deeply felt this place.
6: It was the first thing I did when I moved to this house, when I had my new Lindrum. In those days, it was a brand new invention, a new 8-track. I had all this stuff, and I sat down, and the very first thing I did with it was Great Southern Land. And I remember thinking at the time of the exercise. I wanted to write a song about Australia, and it became a real kind of mission with me because it's a very difficult thing to do without using every cliche that people associate with Australians, and I wanted to do this as a kind of personal sort of exercise to see whether I could write a set of lyrics that were, you know, any better than an embarrassment about Australia. And that was the result. But the peculiar thing about it was, as you're saying, it was the first song I wrote. From there, I guess I thought, well, I can actually write songs on my own with nobody else around, because that was part of the deal as well. I had absolutely nobody around at that point in time. And it was like sink or swim on my own, I guess.
5: A student of the oboe. In 1974, Ivor Davies performed Handel's Concerto for Oboe with Strathfield Symphony Orchestra, conducted by Richard Gill. He studied at the Sydney Conservatorium of Music. Ivor Davies would later use his woodwind skills on tracks with his band Ice House, particularly the later album, Man of Colours. In early 1977, Ivor Davies was working as a part-time cleaner at a squash court in Lindfield, managed by bass player Keith Welsh's mother. Davies and Welsh got together to form the band Flowers, rehearsing in a house next door to the very same squash court.
7: My high school years were, you know, dominated by bands like Led Zeppelin, and you know, the band that really drove me was Pink Floyd. And they were. By the time the Dark Side of the Moon came out, my friends bought it on import. It wasn't. They weren't a huge band at that point.
5: Mostly instrumental music, wasn't it?
7: And it was very. A lot of it was very, very strange stuff. Yeah. You know, I had an album called Armagamma. If you have a listen to it, you'll go, "What were these guys thinking?" Yeah. You know, it was just mad, really. But when that came out, that album, Dark Side of the Moon came out, I remember hearing it before it was a massive hit and thinking, oh, this is extraordinary. If you can do this in a recording studio, that's what I want to do. I want to get in there and make stuff fly around the room and, you know, make this kind of cinematic music that was, you know, incorporated

0: bass player with me, and I were talking. We were talking about stuff, you know, that had been around for a while. T Rex and, you know, early David Bowie, and so I had a very strange set that we were playing. When we started off playing other people's songs, I hadn't written any songs, and we were covering, you know, these early songs, the Easy Beats and the Loved Ones, and you know, the stuff which was quite out of time, really, with punk.
1: Yeah.
0: But we were also doing Sex Pistols covers, and we were doing things by Elvis Costello and the Stranglers, and you know, all sorts of, you know, modern things. And it was a very strange set, but somehow or other it worked. And that was where we arrived.
2: Flowers, back in 1980, released their debut album, Ice House, which reached the top five, making it the highest-selling debut album in Australia.

0: The popularity of Flowers was recognised when they were awarded the 1980 Countdown Music Award for Best New Talent. Flowers, sadly though, had to change their name due to legal restrictions and to prevent confusion with a Scottish group. So, to take advantage of the success of Icehouse the album, the band, well, Ivor Davies really, changed the name to Icehouse in 1981. Ivor left Flowers with the name change and set about recording a new album, basically on his own. Icehouse began as Flowers, but the new name, Icehouse, was taken from a cold flat Ivor Davies lived in and from the very strange building across the road populated by itinerant people. The mainstay throughout the band, Icehouse's time, has been Ivor Davies as singer, songwriter, composer, multi-instrumentalist, and record producer. In January 1982, Ivor Davies recorded Primitive Man, the first album by Icehouse, essentially as a solo project, using the latest in synthesizer sounds, particularly the Australian invention that we've spoken about a couple of times here on the program, the Fairlight CMI, short for Computer Musical Instrument, a digital synthesizer, a sampler, really, and digital audio workstation.
1: Over the years, you know, there were a whole lot of technologies that we seemed to pioneer, and it was, I'm not taking sort of any credit for it, because it was quite accidental in a funny sort of way, and

0: One of them was that our management company moved their offices from King's Cross to Rushcutters Bay, and they moved into the top floor of a two-story building right in Rushcutters Bay, and it so happened that in the ground floor, and I sort of walked into this, there were a couple of boffins who had invented this amazing machine, and they were actually building these machines in the ground floor of our management office. And they were the Fairlight. And the Fairlight, in case you don't know, was the world's first sampler. Now, the sampler as a piece of technology, I think, apart from the technology of recording itself, I think has probably been the most monumental piece of technology ever invented for music, and it was an Australian invention. And it was an extraordinary machine, and as soon as I was given the kind of the demonstration, I guess, by the guys in the back room of this ground floor, I raced upstairs to the management company and I said, I've got to have one of these machines. I really want one of these. And the downside of it is that it's worth $32,000. So that was 1981.
1: Yeah, a lot of money.
0: Could have bought a house with that.
1: Yes.
0: And to much to my surprise, the managers looked at me and they said, ah, well, we figure it will pay for itself within the first two projects you do. And in fact, they were absolutely right. I did invest in it, and it actually paid for itself in the first project that I did on, which was a movie soundtrack called Razorback.
1: Yes, yes. And with Russell Mulcahy.
0: Mulcahy's debut film. And so doing that movie was just completely unknown territory. I'd never done a movie score before, but I really was coming to grips with this incredible piece of technology as well. So, but then, of course, it went on to be really my mainstay for the next quite a few albums. I used that all the way up to and including Man of Colours.
1: Yeah.
0: And so it was really an incredibly good investment.
1: Yeah, well, you bet it was.
2: The very first single to be released from Primitive Man was to become Great Southern Land. Ivor Davies spent hours experimenting to get the right sounds. You can almost feel the heat coming off the red dirt as the sun sets on the horizon. The isolation. The song has since appeared in films including Young Einstein and has been reissued and remixed several times. Ivor Davies would later create a longer version of Great Southern Land for the turn of the millennium called The Ghost of Time, and broadcast out from Sydney Opera House to a worldwide audience welcoming in the new millennium back in 1999 to the year 2000.
0: Look, you know, it's become a cliche, I guess, to some degree by now, that Great Southern Land is a signature. But it was interesting because over the years, we always used that as our soundcheck song, purely because, not because of what it was as a song, but purely because of the way that it's designed. Is by practical experience, we learned that if we got that sounding right, then everything else would sound right. So it's a kind of sonic benchmark, as it were. And so by default, and the crew will support me in this absolutely 100%, that we always start with that song and measure everything that we do in a soundcheck from that point on. But there was a time when Great Southern Land sort of disappeared, and I was absolutely convinced by, you know, the mid-90s that I would be forever attached to Electric Blue as our greatest moment.
1: Yeah, yeah.
0: And then something very interesting happened. The millennium happened, and I was commissioned to turn Great Southern Land into a 25-minute orchestral extravaganza.
1: The Ghost of Time.
0: The Ghost of Time, yeah. Which was broadcast to 4 billion people on television. And from that point on, Great Southern Land sort of was, you know, became the sort of signature, I guess.
1: Yeah, and The Ghost of Time, of course, was something that I think Peter Weir used, wasn't it, whilst he was filming Master and Commander?
0: Well, David Bowie said to me when we toured with him, and he said, you know, one thing you should remember is that you never know who will be listening. And of course, on that night of the millennium, one of the 4 billion people was one Peter Weir, and he was listening, in fact, and it was 3 years later that I was sitting in my studio in at home, and the phone rang, and he said, and this voice answered and said, "It's Peter Weir here, and I'm filming on location in Baja, and I'm doing this new movie, Master Commander, and I've been listening to The Ghost of Time, your piece, and in fact, if you get the limited edition DVD of that, there is a section that sort of deals with the music, and that, and this footage of Peter Weir wandering around the deck of the boat, or the ship, I should call it, with due respect, at about 5 a.m. as the crew are getting their and the cast are getting their makeup on, and he's carrying a ghetto blaster and he's blasting out The Ghost of Time. And he said, "I've been doing this every morning to gee up the crew and the cast, and I'd really love you to write the music in that style to the movie." And that's what happened.
2: Our song on Nightlife tonight has become an anthem for our nation on so many levels. Orally, it's seeped into our psyche, and it reminds us of our ancient past, our evolution into the modern world that we can be so proud of. Our vast landscapes around Uluru and Katajuta, the inspiration for this track. I remember before I left on my very first visit to see the great monolith and its surrounds, Philip Clark told me, "Dave, there are no postcards or posters that can fill the senses like standing there at the base of Uluru." He was right. Standing in the cool early morning dawning, it's an ethereal experience. Watching in the vast distance of the horizon as the glow gives way to the piercing first beams of the morning, lighting up Uluru and the ancient domes adjacent of Katajuta. As the sun rises, you get submerged ever so briefly on the unmatched tranquility. And you glow richly as the very first morning rays hit your inner spirit. The slow reveal of Uluru and Katajuta as the sun rises. Tjukurpa. This is Icehouse, Great Southern Land.

0: Pete, team. So powerful. So powerful. Thanks, Dave. That's great. That was great. Ivor Davies and Ice House, one of the great songs of Australia as well. I hope you enjoyed that. But well, Dave will be back next week with a little more too in Dave's disc as he continues his perambulations around all the milk crates in this office. 1-300-800-222. That's the number. Keep it handy. You'll need it because Ashwin is about to launch his program. Hi, Ashwin.
1: Hi, Phil. Yeah, that's the number for the quiz. We'll kick off in just a moment. For the rest of the program, we have a dad in who has catalogued the first 50 days of parenthood, a new father. So we thought we'd find out what the most surprising things about new parenting were for him and also get your suggestions of anything that surprised you. Just quickly before the news, did something surprise you about being a parent?
0: The love.
1: Yeah. I can imagine that sort of trumps
0: almost,
1: everything else.
0: Almost overwhelming.
1: Mm. You almost feel like a new person. Like, where did all this love come from? Yeah, so, yeah, we'll get your insights on that and plenty more coming up during the program.
0: Good on you, Ashwin. Have a good one. You have a good weekend. I hope your team wins. I don't know what I think about mine. Talk to you Monday.
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3: Now to some news that's just come in. The family of Dolly Parton says she has died at the age of 80.
4: Let's recognise the icon that Dolly Parton was and how devastating it is that she's passed and what a great feminist she was.
2: 12:33, ABC Newcastle.
5: ABC News. Hello, I'm Simon Lauder. Pacific leaders say they've signed what's being described as an urgent and inclusive climate declaration to keep 1.5 degrees of global warming in reach. 1.5 degrees is considered the global climate target to limit the impacts of climate change. Leaders at the Pacific Islands Forum, which Prime Minister Anthony Albanese has attended, also say they've endorsed a statement on oceans. The forum has also been overshadowed by a missile test conducted by China in the lead up to the event. The UN's World Meteorological Organization has warned the current El Niño weather system has the potential to deliver a massive blow to communities and economies across the world. Forecasters say the phenomenon, which causes temperatures to rise in the Pacific Ocean, could be the strongest for more than 70 years. Head of the World Meteorological Organization, Celeste Saulo, says measures ought to be taken globally to reduce the risk of deaths and environmental damage.
6: Because we live in a globalized world with a globalized economy, this El Niño will affect the food you take every day, the water you have access to, and the prices you pay for everything. And that is why we are not only warning, but calling to action in advance.
5: Aid organizations are struggling to provide relief to Nepali communities devastated by last week's flash flood. More than 1,200 people have died and 38 Australians remain missing. With more, here's South Asia correspondent Rachel.

0: Clayton.
1: NGOs have been supplying a lot of material aid, food and water, hygiene kits into these areas. A lot of people in the hardest hit areas are still there. Their homes are gone. They're living in schools. A few NGOs have told us they've travelled, their staff have travelled into areas where there's one school with 400 to 500 people living in classrooms because their homes have gone. Some places are really struggling with fuel to heat water, to boil water, to make sure that they're safe, to make sure what they're eating is safe. They are able to get food and they are able to get water in. It's just very difficult.
0: Chip-making giant NVIDIA is buying artificial intelligence software platform Hugging Face to close to $18 billion. NVIDIA CEO Jensen Huang says that more than 18 million developers, researchers and creators use Hugging Face to share more than 3 million models, 500,000 datasets and 1 million applications. In July, the data processing systems of Hugging Face were hacked, with ChatGPT maker OpenAI acknowledging that its AI system was to blame after going rogue. The new secretary of the Australian Council of Trade Unions says she wants to secure better rights for workers in the age of artificial intelligence. Melissa Donnelly took over the top job of the peak body for unions on Monday. She says she thinks workers deserve more of a say in how AI is being rolled out in their workplaces and calls for stronger guardrails to prevent job losses.
2: We also see employers already using AI as an excuse or as a very quick fix to drive profits but also to reduce their workforce. So it'll be a test of time whether there needs to be more laws introduced.
0: The federal government is cracking down on a graduate management diploma program which it believes is being used by some international students to extend their stay in Australia. Transfers into the course have surged from about 500 in 2020 to 4,000 last year, with low commencement and completion rates raising concerns about genuine study. Existing students will be allowed to finish, but providers will be banned from recruiting or starting new international students. It's the first use of new cancellation power aimed at protecting the integrity of Australia's international education and visa systems. One Nation MP Barnaby Joyce has accused the coalition of copying his party's policy to cut the tobacco excise. One Nation is promising to slash the excise by 75%. Now, the opposition has announced it plans to cut the tax by 80% in an effort to reduce the profits of the illicit tobacco market. Mr. Joyce laughed off the fact the coalition's policy goes 5% further than One Nation's.
3: I find it hilarious. I mean, I'm glad we didn't say 90, although they said 95. And if we said 100% reduction, they'll say, we'll pay you to buy cigarettes. I mean, it's just, look, I don't want to bucket on the coalition, but they're really struggling, aren't they?
0: In the AFL, Hawthorn has stunned minor premiers Fremantle with a convincing 10-12, 72-5-10-40 victory in their qualifying final in Perth, earning a home preliminary final. The Dockers started fast with Luke Jackson kicking the first of the match, but Hawthorn quickly gained control. ABC News.
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5: Good morning. As always, we're about to roll into our quiz. So if you would like to join, it's just a bit of fun. 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If you'd like to play, give me a call, 1300 800 222 to play along. There's a text line as well, 0437 774 774 to play the quiz. We've got six lines free, so you can call in now to play along, 1300 800 222. This is the plan then for the rest of the program. I thought with Father's Day just around the corner, we could interview a dad. He's written a new book where he catalogued the first 50 days of being a new dad. And, you know, his baby's 11 months old now. So he's got his insights of what it's like to be a father, the things that surprise you about it. I just asked Phil from Nightlife and he said the love. Maybe it just comes out of nowhere, right? You're used to being in a band or used to being a banker and all of a sudden this immense tenderness just pours out towards a child. So maybe that's one thing. But what else surprised you about being a parent? If you have your own observations, you can let me know. 1300 800 222. The reason I say that number, sometimes people are just joining for the first time. So that is the number. Maybe you learned how to build a go-kart. Or maybe you learned how to braid hair. What is it that you discovered yourself as a parent? My mum, I think, discovered that she is a tiger inside. Once when I was getting bullied at school, she marched onto that playground and tore strips off a bully, which I'd never seen that behaviour before in her. So I just think we find things out about ourselves when we become parents. So what do you think? Let me know. That's coming up in the second hour after the New York report. And then, there's two things we'll do in the third hour. Firstly, we'll talk about family traditions. Similar to the family vibe, it's a bit of a family-themed show, I think. What do you do as a family together? What are your traditions? So one of ours is every Christmas we play Cliff Richard's Christmas Hits album from 30 years ago. Regardless of what's on the table, who's there, it's that album comes out. That's our only family tradition. But there's another family that runs for the Fred Hollows Foundation. They raise money, maybe even more practical than our Cliff Richard approach, but they raise money to heal blind children and people all around the world. So we do all sorts of things as families. We have our traditions. So we'll talk about that in the second hour of the program. And Brisbane's radio's presenter, breakfast presenter, Loretta Ryan will be joining you. She's out sleeping tonight in her car. There's a fundraiser to raise money for women who end up homeless. And they are the fastest growing group in Australia that do end up homeless, largely because they have less super, less savings, spent more time looking after the kids. So they're particularly vulnerable in their 50s. So we'll check in with Loretta in the third hour. That, and then we'll cross over to New Zealand in the final hour. The kakapo, New Zealand's favourite parrot, is back, is making a comeback. So it's quite a varied show, but I think there's a slight family theme emerging as I tell you what's coming up. So join in the show if you would like. We've still got four lines free for the quiz. We're about to play. Give me a call for that, 1300 800 222, or just text in 0437 774 774. This is ABC Radio Overnights. This is Martika. Love. They will be done.

0: That is Martika. Love, they will be done. Mick from Ballarat says, good on your mum for looking after you, Ashwin. Yes, yes, she did. The look on Andrew's face that day, he was terrified. Wasn't expecting my mum to come charging in like that. But that's the maternal instinct that kicks in, right, when your child's in trouble. So, yeah, parenting changes you. It must do. There must be a little parenting wire in the brain that kicks off and brings out new powers, new X-Men powers when needed. So we'll talk about the ways parenting has changed you, or just things you noticed when you did have a child. That's coming up in the second hour of the program. Right now, we are about to play the quiz. The lines are currently filled, but they will clear. Just don't want you to get an engaged tone if you call immediately, but they will clear. And the number you'll need is 1300 800 222. Let's kick off with Justin. 1 minute. 1 minute talking about family traditions. We have a family tradition on the ABC, and that is to tell you what the temperature is before we kick off with the quiz. So, Brisbane, it will be 31 degrees and sunny. Sydney, 23 and sunny. Melbourne, 18, showers increasing. Canberra, 18, partly cloudy. Hobart, 15 degrees and cloudy. Darwin, 33 degrees, possible shower. Adelaide, 21 and showers. Perth, 20 degrees, showers easing. So Brisbane, right on the heels of Darwin there in temperature. A hot day ahead for you. Right, we're ready. Justin from Frankston. Hello, Justin.
1: G'day, Ashman. How are you, mate?
0: I'm good. How are you tonight?
1: Yeah, I'm all right. Now, I don't know if your producer has mentioned that I wrote a poem for my auntie who passed away.
0: Yeah, you mentioned your auntie as well. So what was her name?
1: Her name was Christine, but everyone called her Chris.
0: Chris, I like it. So, yeah, give us your poem for Chris, Justin.
1: All right. So this is called Angels Are Everywhere. So, angels are gently watching over you. They are right beside you every single day. Angels will guide you whenever you're in need or feeling lost and wash your worries away. Angels will offer their wings to help lift your spirits up again after feeling low. Angels listen to you always, no matter how you feel, with an open heart more than you know. Angels can bring peace to your unsettled mind and protect you always, the passing God. Angels never leave you. Look over your shoulder to know you're not alone. Your guardian angel is there by your side.
0: Justin, that's lovely. And even though you wrote that to Chris, I felt reassured by that when I was listening to your poem. You feel a little less alone hearing that.
1: Oh, definitely, yeah. And I've actually got a picture of an angel with my auntie.
0: Beautiful. Well, thanks for writing that poem and keep it with you. I think, we've got an audio record of that. So that'll be out there, sent out into outer space towards the angels in some way. The sound waves are hitting out there.
1: Oh, that's good. And well, this will be on the podcast, won't it?
0: Well, yeah, for 7 days it stays up, or maybe a bit longer online. You can always Google ABC Radio overnights. And, yeah, at least until next week's episode comes along and washes it away, this will be here.
1: Well, I hope it doesn't, because, you know, angels never leave you no matter what happens.
0: Very reassuring, Justin. Shall I get you on the board, I think, with a quiz question tonight?
1: Yeah, why not?
0: Okay. Here we go. Question one.
1: Better be a sport question.
0: No sports questions for you, unfortunately. It is a classroom question. How many degrees are in a circle?
1: 360 degrees.
0: Very good. We don't start

0: too tricky on question one.
1: Question. Well, if you want to do a half circle, it's 180 degrees.
0: Yeah, I like that. We had the protractor, which only went to 180, so that was much easier at school.
1: Yeah, well, I actually had two 180-degree protractors glued together.
0: Isn't there a 360-degree protractor out there somewhere? Maybe the advanced kids have one.
1: No, no, I actually glued two half protractors together to make a full circle.
0: With super glue?
1: Yes.
0: Oh, that's a tricky job.
1: And I've still got it.
0: Because you don't want to glue your fingers accidentally together, so that's some advanced surgical gluing.
1: No, no. And I'm also interested to hear about your native bird, the kakapo.
0: Kakapo, yeah, it's back. Its numbers are fighting back, so maybe there's fewer cats out in the bush and it's fighting back in New Zealand.
1: Oh, definitely. I would love to hear that. And I've got a family tradition as well, too.
0: That's coming up.
1: Let's spoil it.
0: Yeah, save it for the third hour, family traditions. We'll bring you back for that. Your second question, Justin, what is the fear of flowers called?
1: I've never heard of this. What is the fear of flowers?
0: Yeah, some people are scared.
1: Are you talking flowers that you grow or flowers that, you know, like plain flower?
0: Oh, no, flowers that you grow, not kitchen flower, flowers that you grow.
1: Oh, I'm not too sure. I'm going to have to pass it on. And if April's listening, welcome back to Australia.
0: Welcome back, April. Thanks for sharing your poem with us too, Justin.
1: No, that's all right. Thanks, Adrian.
0: We are moving on with the quiz, and Peter joins us from Sydney. Hi, Peter.
2: Hi.
0: Peter, you sound peppy tonight. Has it been a happy day for you?
2: It's been a happy enough day. The weather's getting warmer. I was just talking to Stu. You just said it's 31 tomorrow, I think, in Brisbane.
0: Oh, that's wild for us, yeah.
2: It's 31 here on Saturday, right, what? In my own suburb. So.
0: Oh, gosh. So are you going to – is it shorts weather for you? You're walking around in your shorts and doing gardening?
2: Yeah, well, hopefully something, yes.
0: I like it. Okay. Now, this is a tricky question, Peter. The fear of flowers. I've never met someone who's personally afraid of flowers, but it is out there. Do you know what it's called?
2: I think it's anthophobia.
0: It is. And what, is that a Greek origin, anthophobia?
2: Look, I honestly can't remember.
0: Anthro.
2: It probably is, but I can't remember. If it is, it's a word I don't remember the origin of.
0: Mm.
2: I'm trying to think of other words that, you know, have something to do with...
0: Anthrax, well, obviously, anthology.
2: Obviously, plant ends in A-N-T, so...
0: Yeah, maybe. Plantophobia would have been more logical, but, yeah, that's one point for you then, anthophobia.
2: I'll look it up and let you know during the show.
0: Yeah, text it in. Okay. In the meantime, your second question, what is the Grinch's dog's name?
2: Well, at this point, I think I give up.
0: I love, Peter, you love Greek linguistics and history and science, but if I bring you back to the Grinch, it's a trouble spot.
2: I know of the Grinch. I've seen the book, and I know the movie, wasn't the Grinch that ate Christmas or something?
0: Yes. Grinch who stole Christmas. Yeah, he lived up on a mountain.
2: Look, let's just say it's Toby.
0: It's not Toby, but you've narrowed it down for everyone
2: Thank
0: else.
2: You.
0: Thanks, Peter. I'll chat to you another night.
2: Bye-bye.
0: Who is it? By the way, thank you for your kind comments for those people who are texting in into the program. Brian has messaged us, called us. Brian's called in from Rockhampton. Hi, Brian.
3: Hey, again.
0: Good. We are on this question number three, Brian. What is the Grinch's dog's name? Did you ever watch the movie?
3: Nah, I don't watch movies.
0: Oh, what do you do with your time?
3: Fix things, cars, bikes, whatever.
0: Okay, so that's quite handy as well. Go-karts, you know how to build a go-kart from scratch?
3: Don't bother with that. I drive four-wheel drives and stuff, yeah.
0: Oh, all the more grown-up stuff. Well, you might not know this, but, Brian, the question is, what is the Grinch's dog's name? It's not Toby. Do you know? There's only 4,561 names left.
3: Rover.
0: That's a good dog's name. Is your dog's name Rover?
3: No. My dog's gone. She was Ruffy.
0: Oh, Ruffy. That sounds like an orange Ruffy. Was that named after a fish?
3: No. She was just a cattle dog, Staffy Cross, and best mate I ever had.
0: Oh, good. Well, Vale Ruffy, thank you for calling, Brian.
3: See you, mate.
0: It's actually Vale Ruffy, isn't it? Not Vale Ruffy. To correct my Latin. Sorry, Peter, if you were listening in, and to anyone else.

0: Well, that, you know what that means? If a question gets not answered twice, we can pass on it. The next person can pass on it, but anyone else listening can come back to it if they would like to. Anne-Marie joins us from Dandenong. Hi, Anne-Marie.
1: Hi, Ashwin. Hi, everyone. And pass.
0: Okay. No one likes The Grinch, do they? It just didn't hit home as much as some of the other movies.
1: I actually watched it for the first time last year, and yeah, I thought it was a lovely movie. But do you think I can remember the dog's name?
0: No. He's a very side character, wasn't he, the dog? All right.
1: Yeah.
0: Pass on that. Okay, your question then. Which of the six main characters on the TV show Friends never got married? Which of the characters never got married?
1: Never got married. Ross got married. Phoebe.
0: I like this. We've got a process of elimination going on. You're remembering the episodes one by one.
1: Yeah, I'm trying to go through them. I'm like, and what's the other guy's, the one that played the Italian? Did he get married? I'm going with Phoebe because I can't think of the guy's name.
0: It's not Phoebe, but I love the way your mind was going. I think we were getting there almost, Anne-Marie, so we'll chat to you another night.
1: That'd be great, Ashwin. All the best.
0: Thank you. Who was it from Friends who never got married? Oh, Carol from Craigieburn with a side warning. I have a huntsman spider in my bedroom. Harry, hanging around for 3 days. I'm not scared. He will go away eventually. He will. In the meantime, he might scare away some other small spiders, maybe eat a cockroach. So good work, Harry. Ray has joined us from Embleton in Perth. Hi, Ray.
2: Hi, how are you going?
0: Good, Ray. Now, I feel like this is not going to be down your alley, or is it? Which of the six main TV show Friends never got married, but...
2: Joey?
0: Joey's correct. He did not. Good job. Okay. Your next question.
2: Can we go to the previous question?
0: Past question was, what is the Grinch's dog's name?
2: Rex.
0: It's not Rex. It's not Rex. Hey, Stuart.
2: Max.
0: I'll give you Max. I'm being a little flexible on that one, Ray, but that's 1 point for you. And Joey as well.
2: No, two points.
0: So I was adding them up one at a time, very slowly at 2 a.m.
2: Okay.
0: Eastern time. Thank you. Thanks, Ray. Okay, that is 2 points. All right, here we are. 25 minutes into the program, playing the quiz. We have 3 lines free, so if you'd like to join in, give me a call now. If you've just joined, it's just a simple quiz. You get 1 point for every correct answer, up to 2 points per person. So that means that everyone who answers correctly is in the draw to win. I'm Ashwin Sedcar. This is ABC Radio Overnights. If this has just turned up for you, let's keep going. Andy joins us now from Hobart. Hi, Andy.
3: Hello, Ashwin. Good morning.
0: Morning, Andy. Has it been a fun day?
3: Yeah, it's going fairly well. Slept well.
0: Oh, good. Yeah, well rested. Me too. We've got energy for this time of night. So I have a question for you, and that is, which Canadian hockey player is considered to be the greatest of all time? Have a guess. Greatest Canadian hockey player, greatest hockey player of all time.
3: Claude Lemieux.
0: Ooh, that's not the name we have. There's someone even more famous and prominent, Andy. So let's chat another night instead.
3: Thanks a lot, Ashwin.
0: Thank you. Oh, this is a good idea from Donald. Hi, Ashwin. For Father's Day, you need a segment on dad jokes. Who did the ghost take to the dance? His ghoul friend. I like it. Oh, that might come up. If you want to do a dad joke on Father's Day, no harm, no foul. Bill had a good suggestion of doing a musical theme about songs about dads and fathers. So I think we'll do that as well on Sunday. All right, Tara joins us on the road. Hi, Tara.
4: How are you, Ashwin? How are you going today?
0: I'm good, full of energy. I'm standing up today. Are you driving still, or have you pulled over for some relaxation?
4: No, driving. I knew Max, but I didn't know Friends and hockey players. I have not got a clue.
0: But this one sometimes...
4: I couldn't even name one hockey player, let alone...
0: Yeah. I mean, I don't watch ice hockey, but this player gets mentioned in TV shows and movies from the US, so you might have heard them mentioned in pop culture? And we're still on this question, so we can't pass it just yet. Which Canadian hockey player is considered to be the greatest of all time?
4: I'm going to have to pass, mate. And pop culture, I'm mainly jazz, blues and soul. My music, though.
0: Who's the greatest soul man or woman of all time?
4: Oh, you can't go past Aretha.
0: Oh, yeah. Strong voice. You need a good strong voice for soul,
4: absolutely,
0: don't you?
4: Absolutely. Absolutely.
0: Mm. All right, Tara. We'll catch you another night instead.
4: All right. Thanks, husband. Yeah, I can't even make one hockey player, let alone the greatest one.
0: Yeah, no, that's okay. All right. See you later.
4: Have a good night, mate.
0: And you too as well. Yeah, we don't do a lot of ice hockey in this country, but Shannon and Paul, you are correct. Oh, Peter's given us an update for our general knowledge purposes tomorrow. Arianthophobia. I remembered the name Anthea means flower in Greek, pronounced anthos. It's apparently modern Greek for flower. Okay, that's it. It's Anthea. Great name as well. You don't meet a lot of Antheas anymore, do you? It's just... What happened to Anthea? You meet more Olivias and Chloes in the school playground than Antheas. We have two lines free if you'd like to play along with the quiz. Give me a call on 1300 800 222. In the meantime, Michael joins us from Chester Hill. Hi, Michael.
5: Hello, can you hear me okay?
0: I can hear you fine. Are you on speaker, are you?
5: Well, I am, but I can switch off from speaker if you want.
0: Let's try you on non-speaker, see how clearly that comes in.
5: Yeah, no sweat. There you go. How's that? Is that better?
0: That's good. That's richer. Got the richer non-speaker tone. Okay. Now, Michael, you can pass on this if you want, and that is which Canadian hockey player is considered to be the greatest of all time?
5: Well, I do think I kind of know the name of the guy. I'm just not sure if I can pronounce it correctly, but I'm going to have a stab at, and even if I don't get this right, can I also say one of the best soul singers has got to be Mr. Marvin Gaye.
0: Oh, yeah, yeah.
5: Mine.
0: I know. Great song. He slowed it down a bit. Aretha was big voice, but Marvin slowed it down a bit too.
5: Well, he's, pretty cool. And if ever you get a chance to... Do please play John Fogerty, Creedence Clearwater Revival's version of Heard It Through the Grapevine.
0: Oh, yeah.
5: Because that guitar solo, somebody in the recording studio at the time must have just said, look, just let it play, let it play. And I'm so grateful they did because, Anyway, I'm going to say it's Mr. Wayne Gretzky.
0: What? Yeah, you pronounced that just fine. Were you worried about the Wayne or the Gretzky?
5: The Gretzky. I wasn't sure if it's Gretzky.
0: Okay, that's
5: good. Yeah, it's, he's mentioned, I think, in Mike Myers' film.
0: Yes, he turns up in pop culture a bit, doesn't he, Wayne?
5: Yeah, he does a bit.
0: Like Michael Jordan, there's a few of those sports icons. Okay, that's 1 point for you. Your second question, which art movement is Salvador Dali associated with?
5: Oh, you know, I do know this. Can I tell you a story about Salvador Dali?
0: Oh, yeah.
5: A lot of people have seen on the internet various representations of his great dripping clocks.
0: Yes, yes.
5: But you would not believe it. If you have a look at it. I got to go with my mother one time to see the Surrealists exhibition in at the museum.
0: Yeah.
5: And you wouldn't believe it. It's a postcard. You have to go within about a meter of this thing. It is so tiny.
0: And I thought it was at least A3. In my mind, it's at least A3.
5: Yeah, I know. Exactly. That's what I would have thought. And I was like, I needed to see this film because I know Salvador Dali. I needed to see this painting. I knew of it. And I was like, oh, here it is. It's a surrealist movement.
0: Yes.
5: And there was this collection of a whole bunch of excellent pictures from overseas that got – it was an exhibition – and I got to see it there.
0: Beautiful. Well, Michael, you're correct about surrealism. I did not know that it was so tiny. So thanks for the little surrealist
5: insight. If you ever get a chance to have a close look at it,
0: we'll go check it out.
5: In the real life, it would blow your mind. Anyway, that's all. I've only got the two.
0: Two for tonight,
5: yes. Put me in the hat.
0: Yeah, 2 points.
5: Thank you
0: for
5: your time.
0: Thank you.
5: And can I also just say hi to all the listeners? Pass on my regards.
0: Oh, lovely. Thank you, Michael.
5: That's all right. Our thoughts are with you all.
0: That is Michael from Chester Hill, Someone says, could you say how to win the quiz? What's the question? Can you say how many questions in the quiz to win? Well, I have up to 25 questions, but we just go through them as a group. We just go down the list as a team as far as we can get before the news arrives, and everyone has a chance to answer up to two questions, but you have to get the first question right to get your second question. So everyone who scores with a correct answer is in the draw to win. So that's the plan. 1300 800 222 is the number. Eric has texted. Is that the right text number? Okay, let me just check. I just ran over Eric on your behalf just to make sure it's all correct to the post. 0437 774 774. That should be the number. Many of you are texting in, so hopefully that's all working well. Okay, let's go. George joins us from Lakemba. Hi, George.
6: G'day, Ash. Sorry, I get I despair a bit. This is a consistent thing that pops up when people don't know how to pronounce something. Wayne Gretzky has always been pronounced Wayne Gretzky, and I suspect Michael just wasn't familiar with how to pronounce it when he read it off the whatever he was reading it off.
0: Come on, no accusations.
6: I'm sorry, but it's a bit blatant. Gretzky, well, that's a good one. But anyhow,
0: I was wondering whether it was Wayne, because how would you mispronounce Wayne? That'd be fun if...
6: No, well, Wayne is a pretty common name, so yeah. No,
0: Gretzky. No. Okay. Now,
6: it's a Slavic name, so it's always Gretzky, yeah. So, and he's called the Great One, that's his nickname, or the Wayne Gretzky, sometimes people call him because of that. So, yeah.
0: Interesting. Well, George, let me put to you your first question, and that is, which prison film starring Tim Robbins was based on a story by Stephen King?
6: Oh, dear, this has got to be one of the easiest questions you've ever...
0: Some of them are easy, some of them are tricky.
6: It's consistently called the greatest movie of all time by so many people. I'm one of them who said definitely puts it right up there. So it was, yes, based on the Stephen King novella, actually, it was, so the short story novella, yeah, about Rita Hayworth. Yes, the unbelievably sort of popular movie, The Shawshank Redemption.
0: Is correct. I mean, that's easier than Anthophobia, so you got lucky on question one.
6: That is the correct term for a flower, Anthea, or one of them, actually, but in Greek, so I can agree. And there are a few Antheas still around, so...
0: Yeah, maybe... Are they young Antheas? Are the Antheas under the age of 25 coming through the ranks?
6: It's never been the most popular name, but in Greek circles, it's probably a little more popular than in other circles. But, yeah, there's the odd ones here and there, so...
0: It's always played second fiddle to Cynthia.
6: Yeah, Cynthia's always been more... But that's probably because it's more popular in the Anglo world, Cynthia. A lot of aristocratic females called Cynthia, as we know.
0: It's a classy name. Okay, your second question. Which name are the Sandwich Islands better known as?
6: Yes, I can answer that one. I'm just wondering whether I should go back to the Grinch question that somebody...
0: I think someone's answered that.
6: That kind of did.
0: I'm a bit flexible sometimes, not too often.
6: All right, let's go back to this one. Yes, unfortunately, this is where Captain James Cook met his unfortunate demise at the Sandwich Islands. So there, it's Hawaii.
0: It is Hawaii. Good job, George. That's two for you tonight.
6: Oh, thank you, Ash. I always like to expand on the question to prove my bona fides.
0: Quizmaster George calling in tonight. Thank you.
6: Yes, see you, Ash.
0: All right, here we go. For the quiz, I'm just reading your text to see if anything should be pointed out. Eric has mentioned The Shawshank Redemption, as has Sandra from Perth. Okay. Wayne Gretzky. No name on this. Okay. Is Wayne Gretzky known for broken teeth and crashing into people hard? That was my memory. I think I saw him in the Olympic Games a few times. I mean, that's my memory of every hockey player, really. I mean, It's a rough game. It's rugby on ice in some ways. Sam has called in from Harvey in WA. Hi, Sam.
7: Good morning, Ashton. How are you?
0: Good. How about yourself tonight?
7: Yeah, not too bad, thanks. Can't complain.
0: It's a good night. We're together playing this quiz. I have a question for you. We're going overseas. Which bridge was the first to be built across the River Thames in London?
7: London Bridge?
0: London Bridge is okay. That's very good. 1 point for you. Your second question, which world leader is famous for his little red book?
7: What's the name? Vladimir Putin?
0: Not Vladimir. I can see where you went there, Sam, but it's someone else. So let's chat another night.
7: Okay, thank you.
0: 1 point for Sam, though, for London Bridge. Sian joins us from Erskineville. Hello.
8: Oh, sorry, I had you on mute. Hello.
0: I'm pronouncing it correctly, isn't it? Sian.
8: Sian, yes. I pronounce it Sian. If I was in Ireland, I'd be Sian.
0: Sian, yeah, I like that. I said, what generation removed from Ireland are you?
8: My grandparents came out as babies.
0: Oh, good. Yeah. Do you ever go back and feel culturally connected to the land?
8: I'm going to County Donegal for my 50th birthday in December. Yeah.
0: All the cousins from the old world are going to come and join you, the old relatives?
8: There's a lot of cousins. We're good breeders, us Irons.
0: Yeah, but you travel well, don't you? You go all over the world and become part of societies. Yeah.
8: We certainly do.
0: Well, let's see. It's not an Irish question to you. It's not a Russian question, and that is, which world leader is famous for his little red book?
8: I'm inclined to say Chairman Mao. Yeah. Do you mean a current world leader?
0: No, it's Chairman Mao. Chairman Mao was. For 1 point, your second question. Which King of England was executed in 1649 during the English Civil War?
8: Was that 1649? So that's after Henry VIII. That's after Elizabeth. Was that James II?
0: It's not James. There was another king who lost his head.
8: Charles II, I think.
0: It is.
8: Charles I.
0: Yes.
8: Charles
0: I. You know what? I'm being so flexible tonight. I'm being so flexible because I did it with Max and Rex. You can have a point for King Charles as well, Sian. So.
8: I got there in the end.
0: It was like the Joey from Friends. You just had to narrow down the episodes, the royal episodes, one at a time.
8: Yes.
0: Got there in the end, Sian. Thanks for calling.
8: Charles II is the current one, isn't it?
0: Yes, yes. So Charles I lost his head. It's like 11 years where England was a republic, and then they thought, no, that's not who we are, and they just went back to having a king again for many more centuries. So, yeah, Charles was the last king before those 11 years. Sian, thanks for calling in.
8: Cheers. Bye.
0: That is 2 points. Yeah, 11 years of non-monarchy. Very interesting period for the UK. Rod joins us from On The Road. Hi, Rod.
9: Hi, Ashwin. How are you?
0: I'm good. I have never heard this question before, Rod. Hopefully you haven't either. Which sport was the first to be filmed?
9: Yeah, OK. I knew the last six.
0: So, you know, knew the last six sports to be filmed?
9: Oh, yeah. No, I knew the last six.
0: Oh, last six questions. Yeah, that makes more sense to me. Okay. Yeah, just think back to early footage of sports on camera and see if you can remember which sport was the first one to be filmed.
9: Well, I'd say... No. I'm thinking it's possibly got to be something where you can stand still and then go into motion. So I'm going to say baseball.
0: It's not baseball. You are right to choose an American sort of setting for this sport. It's just not baseball, Rod. So
9: okay.
0: We'll catch you another night.
9: Thank you.
0: Thank you. 1300 800 222 is the number to call. You're listening to ABC Radio Overnights. I'm Ashwin. A question for me. Hi, Ashwin. Are you going to catch up with the ABC News breakfast team, who's going to be broadcasting in your studio in Brisbane later this morning from the Doctor in the TARDIS from W... I didn't know that. I hadn't watched that. No, I don't think so. They'll be downstairs where it's fancier. We're in level one. It's a bit more basic up here. Not good for a TV backdrop. You want the fancy lights and camera and wooden panels. That's a level one situation. Level two, we're more modest, which is actually more fun to present an overnight show because you almost feel like you're in your bedroom over here. It's very casual, so it works well. How long have we got? 19 minutes. So there's a couple of lines free if you'd like to play. 1300 800 222. Join in. Steve joins us from Shell Harbour. Hi, Steve.
10: Yeah, g'day, mate. How you go?
0: Good, Steve. What's the highlight of Shell Harbour?
10: Oh, the beach, the harbour, We've got the mountains just behind us. It's a lovely, lovely spot, and we've got a giant.

0: or sports where the human is on something.
1: Okay.
0: He's not really.
1: Oh, right.
0: Sport.
1: Right. I see what you're saying. Yeah. On something as an animal or something like a race.
0: I've got a memory of a horse race on film that was very early, or a car race, but I think you'd be probably more thinking of a sport. I'll just say running, but before I drop out, earlier one of your callers talked about a spider in a house, a huntsman.
1: Yes, yeah.
0: I have an irrational fear of spiders, and I was visiting my brother and his wife, and they had a large huntsman in their house, and I wanted to kill it.
1: Yeah.
0: No, leave it alone. It's all right, they said. I was very, very chuffed the next day when they reported that night it hatched hundreds and hundreds of little babies on their roof.
1: Okay.
0: And while they were asleep, his wife swallowed a couple of them, woke up with spiders in her mouth.
1: Oh, man.
0: I couldn't help laughing.
1: What a horror movie your family is sometimes.
0: And did anybody else notice the millions and millions of dragonflies hatching today? Our area was swarmed with them.
1: That's a beautiful thing, isn't it? Because it's such a pretty animal. You have all these pretty insects floating around.
0: Yeah.
1: I don't know.
0: I'll just go with running, I suppose.
1: It's not running or baseball, but thanks for narrowing it down, Steve.
0: Thanks, mate.
1: What a story. Huntsman in the mouth. I mean, they say, you know, we have to coexist with the huntsman. They're good for us, but you don't always want them in your mouth, do you? Eric has gone with horse racing. I will let you know it is a human-only sport. It was the first to be filmed. We have an update on the English Civil War. The reason England and Wales turned away from the Republic was that Oliver Cromwell, the revolutionary, was such a puritanical, zealot, autocrat, very draconian, not so much hankering for the royals. If Cromwell had been democratic, the Republic would have survived. Interesting take. I mean, the similar situation wasn't with the French Revolution, right? The terrors that followed those revolutionaries, they turned into the people they were opposing. It's basically the plot of Animal Farm. The revolutionaries become the tyrants. So a common human story. Eric, thanks for chipping in. We have 15 minutes to go, so still a couple of lines free if you'd like to play. 1300 800 222. Mike joins us from on the road. Hi, Mike.
2: Hey, Ash, how are you going?
1: I'm good, Mike. You have the option of passing on this if you want, and that is, what sport was the first to be filmed?
2: I'll say tennis, which is probably wrong, but laughing at George there. I'm sort of picturing a dystopian world where George is ruler and anybody suspected of Googling any question answers is sent firing squad first and questions asked later.
1: Yeah, a little red book. There should be a little red quiz book for everyone to read up on. If they
2: the sun will come up tomorrow, George. No one will remember.
1: No one, yeah. And who knows? I don't have webcams on everyone, so it's hard for me to know what's going on.
2: Yeah, I think everybody maybe. Who knows? Probably did think it, but no one had to say it.
1: No one knows. Well, Mike, let's see what you think. Give me a guess for what sport was the first to be filmed. A final guess from you.
2: I guess tennis, so it's not that.
1: It's not tennis. I want to see if that was locked in, but it's not tennis, Mike. So let's speak another night.
2: Yeah, we'll do it.
1: Thank you. Andy says, greetings, Ashwin. Horrific indeed and creepy waking up with funnel webs in your mouth. No, these were huntsmen. Oh, that's a funnel web. You're escalating the story. That's wild, Andy. Anne from Wynnum West, you're correct on the sport. That was filmed first. Eric, not correct on this occasion. Eric also, it's a human-only sport. What do we think? Daniel has joined from Rockhampton. Hi, Daniel.
3: How are you going, Ash?
1: Good tonight. You can pass.
3: I think Wayne Gretzky was actually engaged to Anna Kournikova.
1: I did not know that. Oh, sporting romance back in the day.
3: Yeah, I think so, don't quote me on it, but, I think he was.
1: Sporting power couple. No, I didn't know that. Okay.

0: No, so we're on this question, Daniel, which has been misanswered three times. Another sports question. Do you want to have a go at it, or would you like to pass on it?
1: Oh, but when you said it's American,
0: yes.
1: Oh, well, I was actually thinking.
0: I've got to be careful to not mislead you. It's not necessarily a native sport from the American continent, but this filming happened there, and it was a popular sport at the time. So just American in that sense.
1: Well, let's pass, because I would have said golf, but I would have went gridiron.
0: I'll pass. Yeah, we'll go for a pass for that one.
1: Let's go for another one.
0: Okay. Yeah, before Phil Collins, who was the lead singer of Genesis?
1: Was that the gorilla that played the drums?
0: I'm thinking back to that TV commercial as well. The guy in the chocolate ad.
1: You have a good night, eh?
0: Thank you, Daniel, for calling in. That was a great ad, though. What a drum feel as well. You just have to wait for it. It teaches patience, doesn't it, that song? Frank has joined us from New South Wales. Hi, Frank.
2: Hey, Ashlyn. How are you?
0: I'm good tonight. I thought people might get the sports question. It's a bit of a tricky one, so we might reveal that later. That's the past question if you wanted to go back to what sport was the first to be filmed. But if not, your question that we're on now is, before Phil Collins, who was the lead singer of Genesis?
2: I like Phil Collins, but I'm going to go back. Can I go back to the sports question, please?
0: Yeah, so that is, which sport was the first to be filmed? It's not baseball or tennis. Baseball or tennis.
2: Yeah, well, I'm going to guess, because you're sort of hinting at American, and I'm inclined to think that it might be ice hockey.
0: It's not ice hockey either. You just got to think about the ancient. We'll move on to another person for this one, but there's an ancient footage of this sport from the very early 1900s, late 1800s. So, yeah, it's another one, Frank. So I'll catch up with you another night for a question.
2: All right. That's all good.
0: Thank you. Session. Tracy, you are correct. Eric, you are also right about before Phil Collins, who was the lead singer of Genesis, as are you, Donald and Steve in Shell Harbour. A couple of Shell Harbour participants tonight. What a lovely name for a place as well, Shell Harbour. Barbara joins us from Bayview. Hi, Barbara.
3: Oh, finally, Ashwin.
0: we are together again on the quiz.
3: I don't think I've spoken to you before, have I?
0: I'm not sure.
3: Yeah, I don't think so. I usually wake up in the middle of the night just briefly.
0: Yeah. What do you do when you wake up normally? Do you listen to Radio National or watch the internet?
3: No, listen to you guys. Oh, I mean, I was recently in Budapest, and I became extremely ill, which was a shame, but it was the end of a lovely cruise that I'd been on, and I'm still recovering, I might say. This is 2 months later.
0: Yeah.
3: And that one of the things that kept me going, apart from thinking about my family, was the ABC. And I've actually written to the ABC to thank them, because I know who all the presenters are on all the programs. And it was my one relief in a terrible place that I was in, that was supposed to be a hospital, but it wasn't. And I had the phone under the pillow, and I used to listen to it whenever I was awake, which was most of the time.
0: Yeah.
3: It basically helped save my life. I mean, my son flew over and did save my life, I might say. But, it was pretty horrific at the end of a lovely, lovely holiday, yeah.
0: We forget that. We forget people listening in all sorts of places. But I can imagine if you're overseas hearing nightlife and overnights, they're a little bit less local. So it's just a national show. It can connect very easily to someone listening all over the world.
3: Well, I had no idea that I could listen in for some time, because, you know, there was no TV, there was nothing to do there. And I was so ill, I couldn't do much anyway.
0: Yeah.
3: And It was a lifesaver, I have to say, you know, day and night, because I know everybody from Craig all the way through.
0: Yeah, yeah.
3: And I've been listening for years, and, well, since I was a child, basically, wow. when it was 2BL.
0: Yeah.
3: And I'm 78 now, so that tells you how long I've been listening.
0: Well, I'm glad to.
3: I just want to get on to the question. Yeah. One of my sons is a sports journalist, and I could be very wrong here, but I know that, I'm guessing that one of the sports that started in America, and people might be surprised by this, is cricket. And I think cricket is the answer to the sporting question,
0: The answer is incorrect, but I did not know cricket started in America. That's a fascinating rabbit hole for me to go down.
3: I'm not 100% sure on that. But
0: To look into it. Well, Barbara, thanks for calling in for our first call as well.
3: Am I able to answer another one? I haven't done this before.
0: Oh, no, the way it works with our rules, if the first question is answered incorrectly, we just pause it there. But if you get it right, then you get a second question to add 2 points.
3: Oh, I see. Right. Yep. But, no worries. That's fine. Thanks, Ashwin.
0: Thanks, Barbara. Chat to you another night.
3: Okay. Bye now.
0: Bye. Interesting. Some of you are correct about that Genesis band question. Vando joins us from On The Road. Hi, Vando.
4: Oh, morning, Ash. How are you? I've just got here to the Vandororium of music and unloading.
0: What is the Vandororium? What's in there?
4: Oh, it's just this big, beautiful shed where my voice has got this lovely timbre of echo.
0: It sounds like you're in a giant toilet.
4: Yeah, there's one of those in the corner in a bricked-in section, but otherwise, you can park a plane in here.
0: I love it.
4: Anyway.
0: The Vandalorium or Vandorium?
4: Yeah. You know, the Vandalorium, I think that you'd call it like a conservatorium. I'm normally pretty good with words.
0: I think with the Vandalorium, you could travel back in time. Which year would you go back to in the Vandalorium?
4: Stainless steel with a disappointing engine. I'm more your
0: V8. Oh, yeah.
4: You know? Just a smelly with two missing cylinders, but.
0: Yeah, you're about the future. You don't want to go back to 1955.
4: I'd like to go back to when before colour was invented.
0: Okay.
4: That'd be interesting. And then we could go back into before the 30s and there was no, everyone was getting around like miming. Getting around just miming stuff.
0: It was so good. You didn't even have to say anything. You didn't have to think of conversation. You just sign language everything. It was...
4: Just break dancing, everything. That'd be me.
0: Or fall over. You could just do Buster Keaton type slapstick and people would laugh.
4: Oh, a bit of slapstick. That's awesome.
0: Good
4: that's
0: days.
4: Probably what some people wouldn't mind doing to me, a bit of slapsticking.
0: No, not. Well, you're safe in the Vandalorium. Do you want to pass on this question, Vanda, or have a go? It's before Phil Collins.
4: It's the Phil Collins. I can feel it. I don't know that answer tonight.
0: You've put that into the past bracket in the most dramatic way. Okay. Your second question. Second question, Vando. Eminem's 8 Mile is named after a road in which city?
4: I think it's Detroit.
0: It is very good. The Motor City is Detroit.
4: Yeah, I've seen the movie. I like his stuff. It's pretty good. There's a train going past. But this looks like a job for me, so you might as well do something and ask me.
0: Yeah, I might as well ask.
4: That I might get right.
0: I mean, so industrial where you are. There's a Vandalorium, there's a train everywhere. It's just you're hyperactive. You're very metal. You're very industrial tonight, Vando.
4: Oh, that's it. I am industrious. I raced that train on the way here, and there's one rail crossing just as I'm getting into town, and he actually made me stop,
0: What's the nerve of this giant 70-ton vehicle.
4: he's got about 3,000.
0: Yeah, that's all right. Yeah.
4: Anyway.
0: I'm not good at maths. Yeah. Okay, your second question, Vando. Which is the main substance used to make a crayon?
4: It's wax.
0: That's
4: or
0: good.
4: Colour.
0: Paraffin wax. Hope. Yes.
4: I'm pretty sure it's wax.
0: Mainly wax, bit of colour. Well, that's two questions, isn't it? Detroit.
4: Oh, that's it.
0: Wax.
4: Look out. Okay. Oh, I can feel a magnet coming on. This looks like a job for me.
0: That's three songs in one quiz segment, Van. I love it. Thank you.
4: Thanks, Ash. Toodle pip.
0: Toodle pip to Vando. Andy joins us from Batemans Bay in New South Wales. Hello, Andy.
5: Yeah, hi.
2: going back to the

0: Genesis question.
1: Yeah.
0: I only know the two members in the group, and Steve Winwood.
1: I didn't know Steve Winwood was in Genesis. No, it's not, unfortunately, him, though, Andy. That's the incorrect answer.
0: Yeah, it must be. Must be a few other members. And something that a lot of people may not know is that Bateman's Bay is named after a fellow called Nathaniel Bateman, and he was on Captain Cook's ship.
1: Oh, I did not know that. That's some good history, but I'm shocked at Steve Winwood being in Genesis as well, because I loved his solo work. So that is a shock.
0: Yeah. Anyway, all good.
1: Thanks, Andy. I'll chat to you another night. So Bateman's Bay, we've had Shell Harbour tonight. Some good fun facts coming in from your hometowns. Charlie joins us, our last caller for the evening from Mount Jorts. Hello, Charlie.
2: Hello, mate. Nice to be with you.
1: Yeah, lovely to have you finishing off the quiz. We've got about a minute and a half. I'll put to you your first question. Which math theorem states that in a right angle triangle, a squared plus b squared equals c squared?
2: All right, I might go back to previous questions.
1: Yes, the first Collins.
2: Isn't coming to mind the a squared b squared,
1: yeah,
2: but no, it's a theorem, but anyway, would the first sport be boxing?
1: Boxing is correct for 1 point. Andy, just a quick answer because the news is looming on us. Before Phil Collins, who was the lead singer of Genesis?
2: I'm pretty sure that was Peter Gabriel.
1: Peter Gabriel is correct. That's 2 points for you, Charlie. Sorry. Thanks for calling in.
2: All right, mate. Have a good night.
1: Good night to you as well. We'll announce the winners on the other side of the quiz, and then we'll take you over to New York. There's some fancy things going on there. There's a new Dolly Parton food item as well that's being released, doing some fundraising passed posthumously for Dolly Parton's charities, I should say. And then we'll have a look at things you can do with your parents, family traditions, if you like. All of that coming up after the news. I'm Ashwin Sekhar. You are on Overnights. Be back with you soon.
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0: ABC News. Good morning, I'm Simon Lauder. The Defence Minister Richard Marles has expressed confidence in the progress of the AUKUS pact as he visits the UK to meet with his British counterpart. It's the first time Mr Marles has met the new UK Defence Secretary Wes Streeting, who took the role after Andy Burnham became Britain's Prime Minister. It comes a day after Australia's Deputy Prime Minister was in Washington meeting with US Defence Secretary Pete Hegseth. Mr Marles says he's confident all three members of the AUKUS pact are willing to see it through.
1: I think there is a sense across the three countries that, you know, this really groundbreaking agreement and project is happening at a pace and we're actually delivering it.
0: Far-right Israeli National Security Minister Itamar Ben-Gvir says the mass emigration of Palestinians from Gaza should be a goal after the upcoming Israeli elections. Mr. Ben-Gvir has presented a plan for more than 2 million people living in the Strip, a proposal international lawyers say could amount to ethnic cleansing. His set targets 250,000 people in the first year, 1.1 million within 3 years, and nearly 1.9 million within 7 years. Aid and relief groups are still struggling to reach communities cut off in the wake of a devastating flash flood in Nepal. More than 1,200 people have died and 38 Australians remain missing. Here's South Asia correspondent Rachel Clayton.
2: There are no roads, really, to bring these supplies in. They're having to sort of dig through the mud to create a pathway for cars to travel on. They're using helicopters to drop a lot of the aid off. We've just seen some photos posted from the army and from Chinese authorities about huge Chinese drones that are here, presumably to drop supplies into this area, but it's very difficult. The terrain here makes all of this a lot harder than in other areas. Using a helicopter to drop in supplies can only really happen when the weather allows.

0: desert when the skies are clear.
1: Wildfires burning in Indonesia are spreading toxic haze across Southeast Asia. Millions of people have been affected by worsening air quality, including in Malaysia and the Philippines. Many Indonesian schools are closed and thousands of people have been admitted to a hospital with breathing problems. The United Nations has warned the current El Niño weather pattern could be the strongest on record. With more, here's the BBC's Esme Stallard.
2: In terms of the areas that are most affected, it is those tropical regions. So what we can expect to see is intense rainfall in parts of Peru, parts of Ecuador and Brazil, also in parts of East Africa and Kenya. And then we could get more dry, drought weather across Southeast Asia, as well as typhoons building across the Pacific into China, which has already struggled with four typhoons this year, killing nearly 200 people. And so that warning from the WMO is for forecasters to share information with countries around the world about those potential extreme weather events, and also for governments to prepare medical assistance and also support for those most vulnerable.
1: Back home now, and a former chief executive of Victoria's regional rail operator, V-Line, has been jailed over a corruption scandal involving multi-million dollar cleaning contracts. The court heard James Pinder receive $330,000 in secret commissions while favouring cleaning company TransClean. He's been sentenced to 2 years and 8 months in prison and must serve 1 year and 9 months before becoming eligible for parole. Pinder, who was born in England, is also facing deportation. A Perth tradesman who took tens of thousands of dollars for renovations he never started has blamed a gambling addiction. David Webber reports.
3: Alan Jason Dean Howard answered Facebook requests from homeowners in suburban Perth, gave quotes for renovations and asked for deposits of up to 50%. But the work wasn't even started, let alone finished. He'd pleaded guilty to 14 charges. The total loss to the victims was higher than $108,000. Howard, who was representing himself in Perth Magistrates Court, said he'd been a gambler since he was a child. He said he was sorry and wanted to be able to pay the money back. But the magistrate said Howard had a history of dishonesty and ordered he serve a 2-year prison term.
1: In the NRL, the Brisbane Broncos finished their season on a positive note with a 34-20 win over the 10th place Canterbury Bankstown Bulldogs at Stadium Australia. The scores were level at 10-all at halftime before the Broncos scored 4 tries in a dominant second half surge, securing a convincing victory. In his final appearance for Brisbane before his move to South Sydney, Payne Haas scored the opening try and finished with a powerful all-round performance. You're up to date with the latest ABC News.
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5: Good morning. The quiz is over. We're about to let you know who won, and then we'll cross over to New York to take you into the life of the city. There's some interesting developments, including a new fundraiser based on, I think it's a muffin. There's a Dolly Parton muffin or cake that's out there. So we'll let you know what is going on in New York, from the quirky to the very large and spectacular. And then I'd like to introduce you to a new father. The baby, his son, is 11 months old. And he's reflected on those first 50 days. He's a screenwriter. So as writers often do, he's written about those first 50 days, cataloguing the smallest and largest moments to share with everyone else in a new book about what it's like. Not to give advice, but to let you know that you're not alone during some of those turbulent new experiences as a parent. It can be quite frightening for new parents. So if you would like to get some insight into that and also share your own stories on what it's like to be a parent, maybe what you noticed about being a parent, maybe something surprised you about being a parent, I'd love to hear your feedback. 1300 800 222. I think I've mentioned earlier, my mum confronted the school bully. She marched onto the playground, told him off very ferociously, and he was looking very chastened in front of me in the school, the playground at the time. So yeah, mum found her inner tiger. What did you find when you became a new parent? Join the program to share your thoughts, and we'll do that in the second half hour of this program. Now, I'm just about to announce the quiz winner. I just want to do a small point of order. It's a really positive quiz. We have a bit of a community going. during the overnight's quiz. So can I make a request? Let's not accuse each other of cheating or not cheating, that kind of vibe as well. No one, you know, we're not making any accusations ourselves. I certainly don't make that accusation to anyone who plays the quiz. I try to hurry people along if there's a small pause. That's pretty much the extent of it. So let's just keep it positive in terms of the things we say to each other, because that's kind of the fun of overnight's radio, isn't it? Looking out for each other and not being too negative. Stuart joins you, producer of the show. Hi, Stu.
6: Good morning, Ash. And yeah, I think it's important. Yeah, my apologies to Michael there. Obviously, he was, you know, there were some words said, but, you know, like you said it very nicely, Ash. I think just everyone just calm and civil. We're all a family here. So let's just, you know, act like a family. Sometimes families lash out, but, you know, we always patch it up.
5: Patch it up. It's just a bit of fun, this quiz. Now, before we get to that, is there a family tradition? Because we're about to talk about things families do together. That's in the next hour. So I'd love to know, was there a tradition in your family?
6: Well, there was a tradition, but it's kind of not an activity, as it were. The tradition and things that were sort of passed down were names. So on my mum's side and my dad's side, independently, there were names that were passed down. So on my father's side, the name Tyson was passed down from generation to generation. And on my mum's side, the name Thomas was. And so you would see, you know, ancestors with names or middle names, you know, with Thomas or Tyson. So I don't know how this came along, but not to dox myself, but my full name is Stuart Thomas Tyson Crichton.
5: Oh, wow.
6: You know, so I got both of them, but I'm the second child. My older brother, who obviously was born first, did get either of them.
5: What?
6: So I don't know how that works.
5: What has he got? No, man, we don't want to dox him either.
6: His middle name is James, but okay. it comes out of nowhere. So it's very, very bizarre that I just don't know why my brother got passed up.
5: So did your family start using the name Tyson before 1980s boxing superstar Mike Tyson?
6: Yeah, so I've got, you know, there's some of the, I think Tyson's going back, like Tyson Crichton's going back a couple hundred years, okay. I think, back to like English heritage, I think, or English and Scottish.
5: They have, you know, the names of Black Son of Ty. I think it must mean Son of Ty. But is Ty a job or is Ty?
6: I don't know, because you've got, you know, you have those things where, you know, it's nominal, like it's something denomination.
5: Yeah.
6: Where, you know, you've got like butcher and baker and, you know, you've got, those sorts of things. You're right. But I'm not too sure. I don't know what a Ty would be.
5: We'll have to Google the origins of the name Tyson at some point.
6: It'll probably be, it might be from, like Tyr, you know, Tyr was the god of war, in Norse, which is T-Y-R.
5: Yeah.
6: So maybe.
5: That makes sense. A bit of Norse. And you've gotten a lot of Norse knowledge coming from your video game passion.
6: Look, as much as I can, I think that might be I'm going to call that abridged knowledge.
5: Okay, good. From multiple sources. Now, before we announce the winner, I've had a clarification. Steve Winwood was in traffic. Spencer Davis Group and Blind Faith, not Genesis.
6: Oh, I see. Right. Yes. So they're just in so much. I mean, when you see these artists that are in so many different groups, you never know exactly where they are.
5: Yeah. Someone had raised Genesis and someone had asked if cricket was invented in the United States. It was England. We can't take that away from England. Okay, Stu, what happened in the quiz?
6: Well, we know the drill, mate. Oh, we have a polite and civil quiz here, as you mentioned, but there can only be one winner in our sort of raffle quiz, as we've called it. But tonight we have another one. And it's a new caller, I was about to say. So this is the thing. It doesn't matter whether you're new or rusted on. Everyone's got a chance. And tonight it is Sian from Erskineville.
5: Oh, Sian. Not Sian, Sian from Erskineville.
6: Sian, yes. I made that same mistake. I think I said Sian. To this person, but I think the first time I saw the name written down, I have no idea.
5: Yeah, because she's heading over to her 50th, I think, in Ireland, she said, with the cousins. So she might switch over to Sian when she's over there.
6: Maybe. Very well, maybe.
5: Maybe. Thank you, Stu.
6: You're welcome.
5: I switch over to Ashwin when I'm in India because they go, Ashwin? Who says Ashwin? Ashwin. So, yeah. Many of our names are malleable, aren't they? Whatever it happens to be. Okay. No, we have a Thai clarification. Thai can be a name, not just a job, says Eric. Yes, let's look up the origins of Tyson at some point. I can't Google it right now because I'm on air, but I'll be off for just a couple of minutes because we're about to cross over to New York. But before we get there, this is Oasis with Wonderwall.

0: That is. Do you know what that is? Oh, that's gentle. What a lovely ending. That is Oasis with Wonderwall. I forgot about that little plucked section at the end. Wonderwall, great song, Ash, says someone texting in. Lucky it got finished as the brothers had a physical fight with a cricket bat in a recording studio during the recording, causing a split. That's from Donald. Could cause a split lip if you're not careful with a cricket bat in a recording studio. I'm glad they got out some very good music before their decades-long separation. Did Oasis, don't come at me, Chris in Southern Waters, if you're listening. Do you like Oasis? I know he wasn't a fan of Coldplay when I mentioned loving Coldplay as well. Now, we had tried to look into the origins of the name Tyson. Here it is. It means firebrand or high-spirited. It's Old French and Norman, and it comes from a word meaning a burning piece of wood or a firebrand. And that suits him, and that made me look up the origins of the name Evander, who was Mike Tyson's main rival in the 80s, the 90s, and it says, Evander is a masculine name meaning good man or benevolent ruler from ancient Greek. And that was their two characters, wasn't it, in the ring at the time? Tyson was the firebrand, Evander was the good boy. I don't know, just it's interesting how sometimes we live up to our names in same, it's almost like they get into our DNA in some strange way. Okay, I'm being a bit mystical. Let's be sensible. We are about to talk about what is going on in New York, and then we'll cross over to a new father who has written a book about the experience of becoming a dad and the interesting things he has observed. So lots of fun stories and observations coming up in the next hour. Stick around.
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0: Let's cross over now to your New York correspondent, Tim Cass. Hello, Tim.
2: Yes, Ashwin. Greetings from the never-ending summer here in New York City.
0: Lovely. What can you tell us the Celsius at the moment?
2: In Celsius right at the moment, it is about, I want to say, 30 Celsius.
0: Wow, you are almost Brisbane Darwin levels at the moment in Australian terms. That's amazing for New York.
2: Yeah, it's pretty crazy. Yeah, but it's been a long, hot summer here and very humid, as I've mentioned before. It feels like we're in the tropics here in New York City with these monsoon showers we get every afternoon.
0: Strange changes going on in New York. Now, we talked about Dolly Parton passing away just a few days ago. She's being remembered in various ways, and you've been part of that this week.
2: Yes, I was very sad to get the news, of course, as everyone was around the world. And here in New York City, they lit up the Empire State in bright pink on the day it was announced in mourning for her. And I have to say, you know, I have a sweet tooth and I was eating away my sorrow. So I headed over to a local bakery called Harney's that I love. And they had Dolly's coconut cake. And I had a huge slice, which was delicious. And I was pleased to hear that the proceeds from the sale of the cake were going to Dolly's Imagination Library, which provides free books to children. So I was getting fat and adding to a good cause all at the same time. It was a lot of fun.
0: Never tasted a coconut cake before. Can you describe it to us?
2: Oh, yes. It is several layers of sponge cake, like a vanilla cake, and in between is a frosting, a white frosting, which is full of coconut essence and coconut shavings, and then it's sprinkled with toasted coconut on the top. There is a picture, anyone who's listening who wants to see my Instagram account, there's a very nice picture posted when I was eating it, so go to CassTim1 and you can see a picture of Dolly's coconut cake. She was quite famous for her cake recipes, and you can buy Dolly Parton cake recipes here in the States. I don't know if they're available in Australia, but the other interesting fact, Ashwin, that's just been announced today is that New York City is going to honor Dolly on Appreciation Day on Friday, September 25th, which for those of you in Australia, we put the month first, so it's technically 9/25. Is the date that we'll be celebrating Dolly Parton in honour of her song, 9/5.
0: Very good. So that celebration's going on. You mentioned your cake proceeds are going to the Imagination Library. Do you know if that's a physical library or is it a virtual one?
2: It's a virtual one, yes. It's a virtual one. That's why I think it's called Imagination Library, because it's not a physical.
0: Oh, I see, okay. Yeah, that's very interesting.
2: She sends books to people all over the country. Yeah,
0: very good. Okay, well, that's a good cause to be a part of. Also, the idea of coconut in my parents' home, which is of Indian heritage, we do coconut pudding. the tropics, they love coconut, but in Australia, I feel we just, Lamingtons, we dust things in coconut. We don't dive into coconut fully, but it sounds like you're on board with a full dive into
2: coconut. Oh, I'm a big fan of coconut, Ashwin. Yeah, anything coconut flavoured, coconut juice, coconut milk, anything with the coconut in it, I thoroughly enjoy. I love coconut macaroons. That's one of my favourite desserts, and I actually make them regularly at home. So condensed milk and fresh coconut is the way to go. So, yep, that's one of my treats.
0: I love it. You're on Team Coconut. If you've just joined, you're listening to Tim Cass, our overnight New York correspondent. The US Open, you've been mentioning this before, but it's not that easy to get into. Somehow you've found a way.
2: Yes, I was very fortunate. Mir Mondani has done a great thing again. He was able to purchase 1,000 seats and give them or sell them to New Yorkers for $100 each. Now, I have to tell you, the prices of the US Open are astronomical. I tried to go on Fan Week, which is a free week, but of course that got booked up immediately online within a few minutes. And I was fortunate enough to score one of these $100 tickets. There were apparently 300,000 people in a lottery that tried to get these tickets. So I feel extremely lucky that I scored one for this past Tuesday evening, and I got to see top seeds Coco Gauff and Alexander Zverev perform in their singles matches. They both won, of course. But going to the US Open is such a big deal here in New York. Hundreds of people, thousands of people, of course, are there. The stadium holds about 28,000, the Arthur Ashe Stadium. And Billie Jean King is named after the US tennis tournament, and she was there in person, so I got to see her. And you know, they have special drinks. There's a drink called the Honey Deuce, which is a tradition at the US Open to drink. It's a vodka drink, and it has melon balls, green melon balls in it that look like tennis balls. But they sell over $2 million worth of this drink over the course of the US Open, so it's a great thing to attend.
0: Does it taste more like vodka than melon then?
2: It has some chartreuse in it, so it has a pink flavour with the yellow balls, but you can taste the melon balls, of course, get soaked up with the alcohol, so it's quite a delight to have those balls at the end of the drink.
0: Oh, what a fun little event. So the US Open, despite all these passing years, is still capturing New Yorkers like the way it used to.
2: Yes. As I said, it's got incredibly expensive. Unfortunately, what's happened here in New York is scalpers have been buying up tickets as soon as they're released and reselling them. So for a grounds ticket, which means you just get to walk around the grounds, you don't get into any of the stadiums, the original ticket price was $65. The scalpers are selling them for $350, and you don't even get a seat at a stadium, Ashwin. This is, I paid $100 and I got to see the men's and the women's singles on Tuesday night with top seeds playing. So I feel very fortunate, but it's an expensive man's sport, and there's a lot of talk about, I guess, other US Opens like the US Open in Australia. The Australian Open, they don't allow scalping, so you can get tickets at their face value, which is a good thing. Hopefully they introduce that here in New York.
0: Well, the Australian former director has joined the US Open. Now he's in charge of the US Open, so maybe some of those Australian principals will come over to the US Open.
2: I hope so, yes.
0: Let's see. Carol from Craigie Burns says, I make a ginger, lime and coconut cheesecake. Would you go for that, Tim?
2: I would. I love ginger as well. Yeah. Ginger and coconut sounds delicious.
0: Yeah, sounds a bit.
2: Yeah, please send one my way. I'd be happy to receive it.
0: Yeah, very much. Very grown-up sounding recipe, ginger, lime and coconut. It's almost a cocktail, that kind of recipe. Well, now there's a picture of New York, Tim, and that is this triangular building. It looks a bit like a cheesecake in the middle of the city. Is something going on with this strange building?
2: Yes, I have talked about this building before. It's called the Flatiron Building. It's actually the reason this neighborhood is called the Flatiron District. But it's on Fifth Avenue. It is actually at the intersection of Broadway and Fifth Avenue and 23rd Street. And it's a triangulated building, as you mentioned. And it was originally built in the early 1900s as an office building. It's gone through a number of changes over the years. And more recently, it's been converted to luxury condominiums. And it has been one of the most popular buildings, as everyone knows. I'm in real estate, and of the 22 units, they have only got four left in a matter of months that it's been on the market. And These units sell, a three-bedroom, three-bath unit sells starting at $10 million, and the penthouse, which is five bedrooms and five bathrooms, sold for $58 million. And it's due to close in the fall, so people will be moving in shortly. But they recently took down all the scaffolding around the building, and it's all now lit up at night, and it's quite a landmark here in New York City and has fantastic views across Madison Square Park towards the Empire State. So a highly desirable building, and some very wealthy people will be living there.
0: Can imagine. Is it a lovely part of town to just wander the streets with? Can you walk into music and art and festivities just by living there?
2: Oh, yes. It's very centrally located. Yep, you can walk to most of the neighbourhoods. It's an easy walk across the street to Madison Square Park, which is one of my favourite parks. A short walk down to Union Square, where you have the Green Market, four times a week, and you can walk down to Broadway into Soho and NoHo, and lots of galleries, and even across to West Chelsea where the High Line is. So it's very centrally located.
0: Tim Cass is speaking to you now. He's your New York correspondent here on Overnights. New York is such a wildly varied, culturally diverse city. The Vietnamese seem to be doing very well all over the world and enticing us into their fresh salad-y flavours. So that seems to be happening in New York as well.
2: Yes, there seems to be a boom of Vietnamese restaurants happening here in the city. I live near the East Village, which is a very popular area for restaurants and different food types. And I will say I went to a Vietnamese restaurant just last week. It had only been open a few months. And I think the attraction is it's very fresh, it's very clean, and it's quite inexpensive compared to most New York restaurants. So you can get a decent meal at a good price, and it's something that's very healthy. And I think New Yorkers are becoming more health conscious as time goes by, as I think people around the world are. Even young people these days aren't drinking as much. I think they're more into health and wellness and eating clean food.
0: Yeah, it is very healthy, and I think chopping helps. They finally chop carrot or cucumber or other bean sprouts. It feels pleasant to eat finely chopped vegetables. Did you have that experience?
2: I did, yes, indeed. I had a noodle dish which had lots of fresh vegetables floating on top. And, as I said, it feels very healthy, clean eating food. You don't come away feeling like you've overeaten, and it's very satisfying and tasty. And I love that you mentioned ginger earlier. They put a lot of ginger in there too.
0: Yeah,
2: so,
0: very much.
2: Makes it very tasty.
0: They also do very good dipping sauces. Do you have a favourite dipping sauce for a spring roll or anything like that?
2: I tend to go for the sweeter sauces, I have to admit. I love this combination of sweet and savory. I'm not particularly into spicy. I know there's a lot of chili-flavored sauces that they have with the Vietnamese food, but I tend to steer away from those because they're a little too spicy for me. I prefer the sweeter sauces.
0: Okay, yeah. I do put chili on things, but they also do a nice fish sauce. I'm not sure exactly how you make it, but it adds a strange quirkiness to the noodles. So I quite like a good fish sauce.
2: Yeah, I must admit, I do prefer a peanut sauce myself because it has that sweetness, as I mentioned, that I enjoy. But I think that's more common with Thai food than Vietnamese.
0: Yeah, interesting. Yeah, delicious flavors we're talking about here this morning with Tim Cass. But let's move away from food to wellness in general. There's a spa war going on in New York.
2: Yes, as I just mentioned, it seems like the younger generation are much more into health and wellness these days and taking care of their bodies and doing healthy things rather than going to bars and drinking. I know the alcohol companies are having a problem because their sales have dropped dramatically. But what's happened in New York City is there's all these very luxurious, modern sort of boutique spas that have been opening up around the city. I went to one just near my apartment last week. It's called Lure, and it's a combination of dry saunas and then deep freezing cold plunging pools. And the idea, of course, is to go between the two. And they have this method where they have these masters that do this process called afgas. It's a ritual that they do with scented oils and a towel that they wave around the hot sauna and move the hot air around the room. And it's become extremely popular. I actually experienced it for the first time when I was in Germany last year. But it seems to be covering different parts of the world. And I believe it's in Australia as well at the moment. But it's a big trend here in New York, these afgas classes. They last about 15 minutes. It can be pretty intense because the performance. It's just a bit of like a performance art with the person that's doing the afghas and waving the towel around. But it's meant to be very good for you and something that you should be doing on a regular basis. So I think it's something I might take up on at least a weekly basis if I can.
0: It sounds beautiful. So does that mean you have to afghas gracefully? You can't just chuck the towel around willy-nilly?
2: No, it reminds me there's a lot of back in the disco days, there were a lot of people that used to do flagging, and they basically would twirl a flag around, and it was very rhythmic and very soothing, and it reminds me of that, except these afghas instructors are doing it with a hot towel.
0: Yeah, okay.
2: But as I said, they're scented, so the scent, you know, a lot of it is eucalyptus, which of course reminds me of home,
0: and the
2: eucalyptus oils are spread on the hot coals, and then the hot air is waved around the room.
0: Wow, I don't think afghas has made it to Australia yet, not that I've seen before, but yeah, that'll be interesting to watch that come over here. A new pioneering trend going on in New York. Let's wander over to the streets now. It's summer, like you said, it's 30, it's Brisbane, Darwin weather over there. How are you celebrating the streets?
2: Yes, so New York is known for its amazing street fairs. Every weekend, they close off several blocks of different streets all over the city in different areas, and they have these amazing outdoor street fairs. A lot of them are oriented around food, Japanese and Korean food, two food types that are extremely popular at these street fairs, and people are queued up for quite many blocks sometimes to savor some of this delicious food. And, you know, every weekend they close down the streets and, you know, people have left in the city that haven't been able to get out to the beaches or away upstate. You know, they frequent these markets. One of my favorite things that I see at these markets is these stuffed toys that are like Labubu toys, and it's very amusing to see. I've been contemplating buying one for myself, but I do enjoy these street fairs. They close down the streets, as I said, and it allows pedestrians to walk freely around the city, and they're extremely popular during the summer months. But we're nearing the end of summer here in New York, so they're starting to wind down, but you can expect to find them for the next few weeks in Manhattan.
0: New York just sounds delicious at this time of year. I'm wondering where to go. I might take a few months off during the Christmas break, and I was thinking the summer, the Northern Lights, maybe Finland or somewhere. I'm saving up my pennies and going seeing that. But New York sounds lovely in its own way, and I don't think they have afghas in Finland as well. So there's other things that are pulling me over there. How lovely is New York in January?
2: January, it can be very cold.
0: Yeah. Okay.
2: they're predicting a very severe. We've had a very hot, humid summer, as I've mentioned, and now they're telling us it's going to be a very cold and snowy winter ahead. So be prepared. If you come to New York, which is it's a great time to visit New York because not a lot of people are coming during the winter months, so it's easy to get around, but you have to be prepared. You have to have your snow boots and your raincoat and your hat and gloves and scarves to keep yourself warm, because we're having sub-zero temperatures during January.
0: Yeah. That sounds pretty wild temperature-wise. As we end, Micah sent a question. Has Tim ever heard of a show called Selling New York? It's a Netflix show.
2: Oh, of course. Yes. I know people on the show.
0: Oh, okay.
2: Definitely.
0: What do you think of it?
2: It's over-dramatized, of course, like any reality TV show. Yeah. A lot of it is scripted, and a lot of the people that you see on the show may not be who they say they are.
0: Okay.
2: So, but you know, it's geared around sensationalism. Of course, that's what people like to watch on reality TV. So it's fun to watch, but it really doesn't meet reality in my book. Because having been in this business for 20 years, I don't see a lot of female agents walking around in 7-inch stiletto heels when they're pounding the streets of New York.
0: Nah, the bubble's been bursted, and this texter has said it's ridiculous as well. So, yeah, there's a common consensus. Tim, lovely to chat to you again.
2: Yes, great, Ashwin, and best to all the listeners.
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0: We are checking in with a new father to see what he has noticed about being a new father, really, things about himself, about parenting. Let's find out after this. This is Dragon with April Sun in Cuba.

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0: Father's Day is not far away, is it? So I was wondering, do you have some memories of the things, if you happen to be a father, do you have some memories of the things that surprised you about becoming a dad? Maybe you learned to build a go-kart, or you learned to sing Frozen songs in the bedroom. You know, maybe, or maybe something changed inside, a little character change happened. I thought with Father's Day approaching, we thought we'd check in with a new dad about what it's like to become a dad. Zachary Perez is not just a dad, he's a screenwriter as well. And he spent the first 50 days documenting being a dad and put it into a new book called Becoming Dad, An Honest Companion for New and Expecting Dads. I spoke to him earlier about what he felt like was his first real parenting test.
2: My partner ended up with, she ended up with a temperature, and then because of that and the time it had been since her waters had broken and the baby being born, my son ended up going to the special care nursery, and she, my partner, was down a maze of corridors and I was with my boy and some doctors. They were asking me all these questions and I just thought, oh my God, like I'm not at all equipped to answer these questions. I've been a father or I've had a child for whatever, half an hour, and you're asking me about all these different things that will have some impact on his life. So yeah, that was one of them. And then another one, you know, a couple of days later when we jumped in the car to take him home and just sort of looked at each other, my partner and I, and just thought, what is going on? Are they serious? Like, are we actually able to take this guy? It feels like we haven't been upskilled enough just yet.
0: You haven't done the course yet.
2: Yeah, exactly.
0: Does it feel like there's a real process of having to step up and become a different person when you become a parent for the first time?
2: I think naturally you sort of prepare yourself for stepping up in certain ways, and then there's lots of ways that present that you weren't really prepared for, or, you know, no one had mentioned. You're thinking about changing nappies and potentially not getting a lot of sleep and, you know, being responsible for another human life, and I guess what a privilege that is. But then there's aspects that I certainly wasn't prepared for that I found to be probably the toughest when adjusting.
0: Can you tell us more about those things you weren't prepared for? There was that first conversation half an hour in where you asked all these questions you felt not fully ready for. What were the other parts of it that you didn't quite feel ready for?
2: Well, I just think there was things about the way I'd lived life for 40 years that I didn't realise were so ingrained. And I knew I was a creature of habit of sorts, but I didn't realise how reliant I was on routine and just being so task orientated. I probably didn't realize that I was never going to be on time again. I would never complete a task again, and the house would be in a constant state of, you know, chores half completed. So I think it was sort of things like that. And based on my personality and my particular wiring, those things were kind of just a personal struggle, I suppose, that I had to adjust to.
0: A sense of routine can be useful, though, can't it, when it comes to feeding and organising the child? A sense of organisation, I imagine, would be quite useful.
2: Yeah, no, definitely. That said, I think that's something that sort of

0: has made me just a little more outgoing. I probably was someone who, you know, stayed within my friendship circle, friends and family, wasn't a big small talker, and I've just found myself wanting to connect with more people. I don't know whether that's like almost a confidence that has developed. I'm not sure what to put it down to, but I find myself in a situation of just asking a lot more people how they're going, just being far more inquisitive with the world around me. So there might be an element of seeing things through fresh eyes, yeah, potentially, thanks to having a child.
1: You've got a background as a screenwriter, which I can imagine is quite an introverted job in the sense that you have to go inward and find colourful stories and explore your imagination. So it feels like part of you now has to look out and become the extrovert and connect and be social and go to kids' birthdays and sing songs and become quite outward focused. Can you maybe talk about the contrast, but also does your screenwriting past help you in some ways to be a good parent?
0: Yeah, I think to begin with, screenwriting for me and characters for me was really just about trying to be very observant of what was around me, take in the people I meet or invent backstories for the person on the tram or the train or whoever it may be. In terms of that, the relationship between that and now being a father, there's something there in terms of, obviously it's opened up a new side of me, and what I always wrote or what I've always leaned on with screenwriting is if I'm trying to understand something, I'll try to do it through a character's eyes. So usually that's how I would find a premise or find something interesting about the story I was trying to tell. I think now that I'm a parent, I haven't really found the vehicle of doing that. I did write my book, which was a way of exploring things, I suppose, in real time. It was kind of stream of consciousness type of thing, but I haven't really even thought of what the next story might be and where, you know, being a parent takes the evolution of my screenwriting, for example.
1: You're listening to Zachary Perez, who is the author of a book called Becoming Dad, An Honest Companion for New and Expecting Dads. When you hear new parents talk, or even parents with teenagers, they say things like, I just want my child to be happy, or I just want my child to be a good person. Do you find some overarching sentiment arising up within you when you look at your child as to what you would like for them?
0: For sure, I do. I genuinely really only wish that he will be happy. And in some ways that sounds like a pretty, well, it could be a simple task, but it's actually one of the most difficult things to achieve, it would appear. And I mean, there's happiness and there's contentment. I guess between those pair, I really hope or just wish for that from my son, because I feel like I've been lucky in that regard. I've kind of been able to look at the world and look at my life and be quite happy with what I've got and not care too much about what I haven't got. But, you know, life's very complicated and not everyone's as fortunate as me, I suppose. But, yeah, I really, you know, I know people who probably haven't quite found that contentment and it'd be quite tough for them. So, yeah, that would be as simple as it gets for me if I had my one wish for my son.
1: How old is your son now?
0: He's 11 months. So I'm certainly, I'm certainly not the expert on all things parenting. No. I'm very much in it and very much still learning as I go.
1: Well, on that question, they say happiness is quite fleeting. It's about momentary pleasure, but contentment is more longer lasting and enduring. And sometimes that means being a tough parent to make sure your child stays on a decent path in life, not always giving them the easy option. So I'm wondering, are you finding out what kind of parent you're going to be, or is it too early?
0: No, I am. I've definitely got a loose philosophy around what type of parent I want to be. One of my favorite kind of sayings is to be less father, more dad. And I don't know what that means to everyone, but to me, that kind of is more of the person who's there supporting, down on the floor, rolling around, rather than the person who's telling someone how they should live or what they should do, or the person coming in with all the advice, but not really necessarily being there. I think being there is like what dad truly does, is sort of show up, be there, support, just sort of keep it easy, keep it simple in that regard.
1: Yeah, that's a really lovely way to put it. Like, they call them dad jokes, not father jokes, because the word father feels like something from mythology, but the word dad feels very suburban and guy next door.
0: Yeah, totally.
1: There's one aspect of parenting that you've touched on.

0: which is loneliness, and you have tried to fight back against loneliness by setting up a dad's walking group, which didn't work straight away. Can you tell us about that adventure to bring dads together?
1: Yeah, so that was probably one of my, I guess, discoveries throughout the first, I don't know, handful of weeks, and then it would rear up occasionally from time to time. I felt like our world was a bit claustrophobic. It was all just about the three of us. We were not leaving the house a lot. I'd come from a position of having lots of free time and lots of flexibility, and there was none of that. And despite feeling like, yeah, as I said, almost a little claustrophobic, I was feeling as lonely as I'd ever felt. Most of my friends had had their children or have had children sort of dating back almost 10 to 15 years. So they've been there and done it. And I'm just starting my journey now. So they're kind of in a different stage. And then I also happened to be home. I wasn't working, which was a real blessing. So I had the luxury of going to parents group, but I was the only dad there. After the second week, all the other dads were back at work. It's not conducive to them going, being on a Wednesday in, you know, the middle of the day. So I was kind of really struggling to just find people in my situation to connect with. And that's where I came up with the idea of these, just a dad's walking group. There was no grand plan for it to be anything other than just a chance for, I didn't know, one, two, a handful of dads to come along. And I actually started this sort of when my baby was 5 or 6 weeks old. No one turned up the first week, which was, well, me and another guy did it the first week. That was sort of our plan, to do it together. No one turned up. A week later, we had three people, then five, then seven. And then it was sort of, to me, that was a great success. I came home from those feeling almost more myself than I had in, you know, the rest of my time being a dad. It just felt like a great opportunity to connect, get some fresh air, whatever. Then it sort of came into Christmas, we had a break, and then it never got up and going again until about a month ago, when I thought, I'm going to get this back up and going. I'll put it out on social media. I have like a reasonable social media following. And I just sort of thought, let's see who turns up. No one turned up, which I guess I was prepared for in a way. And I just made a little post on social media saying, look, no one turned up. That was really just to be accountable or own up to the fact that not everything goes the way you hope. But it wasn't all doom and gloom. I'd had a perfect morning with my son. It was a glorious sunny day, which you don't always get in Melbourne in winter. So yeah, it was just really just saying, this is what's happened. We'll still be back next week if anyone wants to come along. And it ended up blowing up on the internet, and social media, the best side of social media, did its thing. And the next week, despite being, you know, just the worst possible conditions for trying to gather a group of people on at 8:30 in the morning, we had like 50 dads turn up, and it was just a roaring success. And just sort of proved to me, I guess, that there are people who really want this and need this type of connection. Dads, new dads, old dads, people at that age and stage of their life are looking to connect and are willing to put themselves out there to do so, which, you know, I think is a key part to it as well.
0: And that's a testament to you being honest about it, not working the first time, which I'm not sure if that's back to your screenwriter authenticity background, but people love that genuineness and they responded to it. I'm wondering what the conversations might have been. Do you notice any common themes popping up when the dads are walking around the streets?
1: Yeah, so that's been the best part. I mean, you really just seem to almost have a shorthand because you can dive into some really easy topics, which is usually just your baby and or your child and how it's going for you and what you've been noticing, what sort of stage they're at in their development. And there's just a lot of easy stuff to sort of start the ball rolling. It doesn't have to always then stay there, and it then branches off into, you know, professional life or other hobbies and interests over the half hour or the hour that it is. And you sort of just find yourself going from group to group. Groups come together, you know, then you end up sort of pairing off and having a deeper conversation with someone else. And it's just a really organic way of wandering along and, again, just being inquisitive and curious about who you're with and what they do and how their life works. And know, how they're finding this big transition that we've all gone through at some stage.
0: You documented the first 50 days of being a parent. Can you tell me the things that really stood out for you in that process? And did documenting it pull your attention towards things that you might otherwise have missed?
1: When I said I was going to do it, because I started back from the day we found out we were having a baby, and I just thought, who I am is the type of person who likes to kind of record these moments, the feelings, because it's very hard then a month on to really know what was going through your head. So I kind of documented finding out we're having a baby, the first scan, you know, finding out the gender, all these different little steps along the way throughout the pregnancy. And as we were leading up to having the baby, I said to my partner, I'm going to write about the first 100 days in real time. And she just said, that is extremely audacious. And I don't think she meant that as a compliment.
0: Yeah.
1: I took it as one. Anyway, I got about 4 days in when the sleep deprivation started to come on, and whatever it was, whatever adrenaline I had was starting to just seep out of me. And I realized I'd signed myself up for something that was going to be impossible. I thought, if I can't do 100 days, I thought I'll halve it, I'll do 50. And it turned out to be perfect, but it did put quite a strain on me and I guess us at times, because I was getting up early, staying up late to write about this experience. The beauty being, though, that, you know, it's such a blur in those early weeks that, you know, whether it turned into a book or not, it was worthwhile because I had such a great account of the minutiae and then the big moments and the firsts and all these things that came along. So it ended up being a great thing. And then the fact that, you know, somewhere along the way, I started to recognize these feelings I was having of loneliness and just different things that were coming through that I thought, well, this is actually hopefully going to be quite useful for anyone who's either a new dad or an expecting dad, because I think it's capturing all this stuff that I hadn't really been pre-warned about. We had a lot of parenting and birth books, probably not the latest on the market, in our house in the lead up, and just never felt like any of them were really written for me. I thought what I was doing was fresh and had never really been done before. And I thought it could actually, well, it felt like the book that I wish I'd been given.
0: On that question of advice, I'm wondering, when you look at your own way of parenting, is there something you think, this is a skill I really need to work on in the years ahead? Are you noticing something, that a gap perhaps, that you'd really like to work on?
1: There's so many things. I think just trying to remain flexible is something that's, I think, extremely beneficial as a parent or for a parent. That's one thing that's really standing out to me, and I know it's really me-centric. You know, one of the things I got told was you never regret responding calmly, and that's something that, you know, I try to keep in the back of my mind in the middle of the night when things aren't going well, or you're struggling to get a baby to sleep, or it's waking again when you just crept back to bed and thought, you know, you might get a few hours. So, yeah, I think those sorts of things. But in terms of advice, I mean, it's hard. There's a lot of great advice out there, and a lot of it, you know, the more specific stuff is probably perfect for someone else's baby at some different time, or it works for your baby at a certain time and won't a week later. So I specifically have tried in the book that I wrote to avoid giving advice. There's lots of experts out there who can do that sort of thing. It's more just about recognizing the feelings and the emotions and, you know, just trying to help spread the word that whatever it is that you're experiencing, you're not the only one. It's very natural and you're really not alone, which, as we spoke about before, it can feel like you are at times.
0: That was Zachary Perez, author of this book called Becoming Dad, An Honest Companion for New and Expecting Dads.
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0: Lou says, I'm the youngest of 11 kids and my dad died when I was 9. So there was not a lot of one-on-one time with my dad, but he taught me to tie my shoelaces and read, in brackets, the Sydney Morning Herald, before I started school. I'm in my 60s now and I will never forget. That's an excellent newspaper as well, to get started as well. I think the stories are good, they're approachable, it's not too extreme and tabloidy. It's good paper to get started on. Lovely memories as well. Chris says, hi, Ashwin. Lovely segment about a dad and his new puppy. We had a similar experience. However, we had identical twins. We were completely at sea. That's from Chris. Yeah, I can imagine if, as a new parent, it would be very surprising. No one prepares us for this at school. There's not a lot of parenting preparation classes. My parents, I'm sure it was the same for them. They had an extra layer. They'd moved over from India when we were one. So they were also raising kids in a brand new culture. And I remember one time they sent us to a school in Wanganui, St. George's Primary School. So quite a strict school, very English, proper English style, strict school. And my parents learned how to punish their children properly because in India, there was corporal punishment, I should say, the smack on the backside. It's not that harsh, just corporal punishment before that goes any further. That wasn't possible in New Zealand, and I think they'd moved on from it. But they found out my school was giving us lines to write on the wall. So if we'd done something wrong, we would have to write it out 50 times, 100 times. And they were so excited when they heard about lines. So they implemented lines-based punishment at home for me and my brother. So that was a way they adapted to the punishment culture of Australia and New Zealand. So there's different ways we remember our parents. There's no more lines. I'm too old for that. But, yeah, they're a bit older now as well. So, yeah, it's interesting. You cherish the times that you have left with your parents, don't you? It's almost news time. So on the other side of the news, I'll explain to you why there's a new, not a protest, a new fundraising effort to raise money for women who are over 55 and struggling to find a home after this.
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6: ABC News, good morning, I'm Simon Lauder. Israel's far-right security minister Itamar Ben-Gvir has outlined a plan for about 2 million Palestinians to leave Gaza over the next 7 years in what legal experts say could amount to ethnic cleansing. With more, here's the BBC's Sebastian Usher.
7: Essentially, it would be all Palestinians in Gaza within the next 7 years that he sees leaving under this plan. He says that 250,000 would leave in the first year. They'd only leave if there were countries that were already in line to receive them, he says. The Israeli Defense Minister Israel Katz yesterday didn't say anything quite at this level, but he did say that Israel does have plans for Palestinians to be removed from Gaza and is waiting for US approval.
6: Pacific leaders say they've signed what's being described as an urgent and inclusive climate declaration to keep 1.5 degrees of global warming in reach. Nick Parmeter reports.
8: 1.5 degrees of warming is considered the global threshold to limit the impacts of climate change. The United Nations has said this week that is no longer achievable. Leaders at the Pacific Islands Forum, which Prime Minister Anthony Albanese has attended, also say they've endorsed a statement on oceans. The Prime Minister has fielded questions and faced criticism about his government's record on climate action from some of the countries most prone to the impacts of the climate crisis. The forum has also been overshadowed by a missile test conducted by China in the lead-up to the event.
6: Aid organisations are struggling to provide relief to Nepali communities devastated by last week's flash flood. More than 1,200 people have died and 38 Australians remain missing. With more, here's South Asia correspondent Rachel Clayton.
9: NGOs have been supplying a lot of material aid, food and water, hygiene kits into these areas. A lot of people in the hardest hit areas are still there. Their homes are gone. They're living in schools. A few NGOs have told us they've travelled, their staff have travelled into areas where there's one school with 400 to 500 people living in classrooms because their homes have gone. Some places are really struggling with fuel to heat water, to boil water, to make sure that they're safe, to make sure what they're eating is safe. They are able to get food and they are able to get water in. It's just very difficult.
6: The federal government is shutting down enrolments to a vocational training course over suspicions international students are using it to rort the visa system. The government has new powers allowing it to cancel enrolment into courses. It's now using the powers for the first time to shut down international enrolments to the Graduate Diploma of Management. Amid concerns, students already in Australia have been transferring into the course to prolong their stay.

0: Transfers into the course have jumped dramatically, but commencement and completion rates have remained low. A Chinese and Singaporean-backed company has revealed plans to develop a 400-kilometre pipeline to connect directly to the Beetaloo Basin. Gemina says it will lodge an application for a pipeline permit with the NT government before the end of this year. It comes as US firm Tamboran Resources celebrated its milestone this week of supplying the first fracked gas from the Beetaloo into the Northern Territory power grid. Gemina Managing Director David Gillespie says the plan is for the new pipeline to connect to existing infrastructure that pipes to the East Coast.
1: We're obviously the owner of the Northern Gas Pipeline. We've been operating that pipeline for nearly 10 years, and so this is now the next opportunity to stage the infrastructure solutions that will be necessary to bring the Beetaloo gas to market, both in the Northern Territory and on the balance of the East Coast.
0: New South Wales police are investigating the death of a man who was assaulted in Sydney's northwest overnight. Police were called to a unit block in Ermington just after 1 a.m, finding a man believed to be aged in his 40s with serious injuries. Officers performed first aid until paramedics arrived and took the man to hospital, where he died. A 30-year-old man was arrested at the scene and taken to Gladesville Police Station. Investigations continue. Celebrated author and activist Gloria Steinem, who became one of the most visible symbols and potent voices of the US women's movement, has died at the age of 92. She was a fierce advocate for feminist causes throughout her life, spending much time on the road, speaking at college campuses, community centres, rallies and marches. According to a post by her foundation's social media pages, she died in her home in New York, surrounded by family. You're up to date with the very latest ABC News.
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3: Very soon, I'd love to explain or dive into an issue with you, and that is if you are a woman over 55, you are at the highest risk of experiencing homelessness of all the groups in this country. We'll look at the reasons why that is and maybe what some of the solutions are. Loretta Ryan, the ABC Brisbane's breakfast radio host, will be joining you. She's been out camping in her car overnight as part of a fundraiser to raise money for people who are in that situation, to get them off the streets and into a safe and stable home. So that's the plan coming up after this next song. And later on, we will check in with your family traditions. If there is something you and your parents or you and your children do, let's find out. Your next guests have a tradition of raising money. They run very long distances together to raise money for the Fred Hollows Foundation to give people their eyesight back. But whether you do something as large as that or something more small and quaint, family traditions bring us together. So what might yours be? I mentioned earlier my family listens to Cliff Richard's 1990s Christmas hits album every Christmas, whether we're eating curry or having a roast or just having friends over. It's just a tradition while we open presents. We all sit there awkwardly, open presents to Cliff Richard. We know what we bought because we tell each other it's a T-shirt. It's perfume, it's boxer shorts, it's the same old predictable presence. But Cliff will always be in the background, making it fun, taking us back to the early 90s. So what's your family tradition? What takes you back? Give me a call if you like, 1300 800 222, or you can text 0437 774 774. But let's check in with Loretta after this.

0: That is Life in a Northern Town by the Dream Academy. You're listening to ABC Radio Overnights. Loretta Ryan is your breakfast host here on ABC Brisbane. Normally you might be asleep, Loretta, wouldn't you?
1: Well, I might normally, Ashwin, and I'm speaking very quietly because, yes, it's just after 4 o'clock, of course, in the morning, and I'm just waking up in a car park here in Brisbane at Skygate near the DFO, near the airport, and this is part of the Live Like Her Challenge where we've been sleeping out to raise money for the forgotten women. And these are women over the age of 55 who are sleeping rough and who, you know, through just circumstances of life, they found themselves with no place to call home. And it's that older cohort of women that is called the hidden homeless because in many cases they're ashamed, they're embarrassed, they don't want to tell people that they're having to live rough. So there's been about 400 people sleeping out tonight and everyone's just starting to wake up, just a few people, you know, getting out of their cars and starting to move, Ashwin.
0: So are you in the car with the doors shut so people can't hear you?
1: No, I'm actually standing outside the car now in the car park, so I'm keeping my voice low but in case I don't want to wake anybody, but I must say that during the night car alarms have gone off and the like as people get used to sleeping in their cars. It's something that, thankfully, you know, all of the people here haven't had to do like the forgotten women have to do every night.
0: Is there something being a woman in her 50s that makes life even harder, that makes you even more vulnerable and likely to end up on the street?
1: Well, in this case, it is because many of these women have never had superannuation. Superannuation was only made compulsory in the early 90s. So that starts with their financial insecurity. So they didn't have that nest egg there to fall back on. Also,

0: obviously different cases like family breakdowns, divorce, family domestic violence, different circumstances where these women have found themselves needing some help and having to sleep rough. So many of them also would sleep on a friend's couch, possibly. You know, they would hide in their cars. And it could be women we work next to because they would sleep in their cars and then just go to work or something or the next day and not tell anybody that that's how they're doing it. It's a shame. And I've heard stories like that tonight from people who know women just like that, which is why, you know, everybody here has a different story, a reason they want to help out.
1: I can imagine that part of that hidden shame is you would find the best public toilet, the best public shower. You'd find a way to do it so you wouldn't be discovered. It would be a life of secrets.
0: Well, that's true. And we made the point last night to everybody that, you know, there's 400 people here tonight. You might have to line up for the toilet here. It's going to be busy, you know. But think about the forgotten women. They have to go and search out a toilet. And they don't have the security that we have here tonight. We have lights on. We have security guards walking around keeping an eye on us all. But you're right. A toilet, those facilities that they have to find and be safe at the same time.
1: Before you go, Loretta, what is it like to sleep in your own car?
0: Gee, Ashwin, it's really uncomfortable. And I've done this for 4 years, so this is my fourth time, and it never gets easier. You never sleep soundly. This year I added a mattress, you know, a blow-up mattress to make it feel a bit better, but it certainly didn't. You don't have that feeling that you've actually fallen asleep. You feel like you've been awake all night, and you wake up and you've got a sore neck, or you've hit your head on the roof of the car.
1: Yeah.
0: You know, it's really hard, and I don't know how women do this every day and survive in the car with other things, because I've only got room to fit a bed in that car and nothing else, no clothes, nothing else, no bags. So I don't know how they actually live in their car. So that's why we're doing it. And incidentally, we were wanting to raise $400,000 last night, and we've surpassed that now, which is great. And it's the livelikeherchallenge.com.au if you wanted to find out some more about it.
1: Very good. Loretta, thanks for joining us with that story.
0: Thank you so much for that, Ashwin. And gradually people are starting to move now, as, you know, many of them now who took part in the challenge last night have to go off to work themselves.
1: Yeah, and you do as well. I think you're doing a cross into breakfast soon. So maybe will you get some sleep first?
0: No, certainly not now.
1: Okay,
0: no.
1: Too late. Loretta, I'll catch you in the office another time.
0: Thanks, Ashwin.
1: That is Loretta Ryan there, the ABC Brisbane's breakfast host, checking in. Stu, we're quite fortunate, aren't we, having homes, roofs over our head?
2: I think it's easy to forget how privileged we are and how, you know, sleeping rough. You can go through spats. I won't go sob story. I went through a stint of homelessness for about 6 months, and it's tough. It is real. It is real tough, you know. But people living in cars or couch surfing and things like that, it makes you appreciate the little, like, having a bathroom that's yours,
1: yeah.
2: You know what I mean? It's just, those things get forgotten.
1: Can you give us any insights into that time as to how you got through and survived mentally or physically? Any lessons that you learned?
2: Everything feels personal, I would say, because you feel like every failure you make is personal. Circumstances be damned. Everything feels like it's your fault. And right. that is really crushing when you're trying just to, you know, stay afloat or survive. But I would say the best thing is just having that support network, as a lot of these, hopefully people like, you know, Loretta and all the women who are out in their, you know, in their cars right now at the DFO at the Skygate, they're camping out, they're doing all these great things, you know, and they have that support network, but even just close friends and family, just reaching out. I lived on the goodwill of, and I was doing it for months, so maybe the goodwill was running dry, but I was couch surfing on this one friend of mine's couch for about 8 weeks.
1: Yeah.
2: It was a long period, but you know, they were willing to help me because I needed it.
1: They really stepped up when you needed it as well. So
2: yeah.
1: Good to see. I've just got Jane's calling in. So maybe when you're back in the producer studio, you could see what she wanted to talk to you about. After this next song, Stu, we are talking about the fact that a lot of young people are losing faith in their politicians.
2: Mm.
1: Have you noticed that amongst that generation that you're a part of?
2: Absolutely. I think there's a disenfranchisement with people my age, because it just seems so transparent that a lot of people don't have our same alignments or interests. And, you know, when things like corporate greed and you know, just a total disassociation between, you know, race and culture and gender.

0: I think people are really resonating that these people don't care about me. You know, it either feels like they're in it for the money, the clout, or just the, I don't know, the reputation, I suppose. It doesn't feel like there are, I would say a lot of people my age would say, there's no one in there that cares about me.
1: Right. And I guess now we have such a generational divide between older and younger voters, which maybe wasn't there before.
0: For sure. And I would say there's a difference even in older and younger politicians. There aren't really that many young politicians. And I would be scarce to think in 50 years' time how many politicians that will still be amongst my generation that will still be there, because so many people I know my age probably wouldn't even give a rat's about it, really. So it's tricky to see.
1: Okay. Well, let's talk about why. See if we can find some more reasons about why that loss of trust is happening. Stuart, thanks for coming in.
0: You're always welcome.
1: And if you'd like to join the conversation, you can text me on 0437 774 774. The phone number to call in is 1300 800 222.

0: 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So Far Away. You are listening to ABC Radio Overnights. I'm Ashwin Sedgar, and in just a moment, we will look at why people may be losing trust in politicians.
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0: It's an interesting moment, isn't it, that we're in. We vote our politicians in to represent us, to settle our differences peacefully. So that's the contract that we have with Parliament. But people are losing trust with their politicians increasingly. So what does that mean for this country if that happens? Let's start at the beginning. Why might they be losing trust? Well, the ABC's Alice Walker talked to some of the country's newest voters about those issues.
5: I'm 18. I'm turning 19 in like a week.
6: Yeah, I've like only just joined the electoral roll.
7: Is voting important to you? Does it matter to you?
6: Yeah, I think voting's really important.
7: Yeah, why is that?
6: Well, because democracy is important. Like, if there's only a few really opinionated people that are voting, then they're going to sway everything, so.
8: I mean, it's Australian values. So, yeah, it matters. People deciding who can lead.
9: Yes, voting is essential in a democracy. You get to determine how a society is governed and structured.
10: I think every voice should be heard in the community.
11: Because everyone is just as equal and it gets the whole range of what everyone thinks.
7: I wonder if a politician has ever changed your mind about anything.
10: Not really, no.
11: I think some politicians that I've listened to have changed my mind in the sense that like, I thought they were, like, say, mid-range, and then I really adjusted my thinking and thought, oh, gosh, I'm definitely not voting for them.
9: With Jim Chalmers' recent announcements of the budget, I changed how I viewed Labor. I thought they were heavily backed by corporate interests, but there is still a semblance of working class ethos in the Labor Party.
7: Do you mind sharing what it was that brought you to that view?
9: The removal of negative gearing by next year shows that Labor are quite serious about improving lives for wage workers and not explicitly investors.
7: If you could ask a politician one question and you could actually get a straight answer, do you know what you would want to ask them?
6: Like, there's too many. I guess, what are you doing about, like, the housing crisis? Like, I think it's ridiculous. I feel like there's so many issues that there probably is an answer for, and, like, the same people are always benefiting when there's probably an answer that could provide disadvantaged people with what they need, like housing. There's definitely enough houses, but there's just people, like, buying them all and then not renting them out.
7: And is that something that affects you?
6: Well, yeah, like, I live with my mum still, but it took, like, such a long time for us to be able to buy a house. And then even still, my mum had to, like, get a loan from her parents in order, like, she doesn't even fully own it. And I'm just like, I don't know, everyone deserves a home. And, like, I'm lucky to have a home, but there's, like, so many people who don't. It's just, like, this unnecessary stress.
8: I would ask why spread hatred. There is a lot of problem that Australians face, right? The division is just confusing Australians and redirecting them to the path that they shouldn't be going in 2026.
7: And as part of this project, the ABC's been hearing a lot from people that there's just less trust in government, in politicians, in media and institutions. Do you have any thoughts on that? Does that surprise you?
6: Yeah, I guess it makes sense that people wouldn't have trust, because you can see, like, in places like New York, where Mamdani has, like, been elected and immediately made all these changes, and it's like, oh, wait, change actually is possible. And I feel like our government tries to, like, tell us that, like, change is harder than it really is. Just so many problems that could be fixed if people just had the courage to fix them.
9: It doesn't surprise me that there's a degradation in trust in the government when people's primary source of media is through social media that is backed by billionaire interests.
10: I think there's two things to that. I think, like, transparency is one, and globalization and the algorithms that are like in social media. So I think that could affect, because it feeds a certain mindset. Say I was looking at a, you know, not trusting the government, then I'm constantly being fed that information.
11: Yeah, I feel like it's kind of like a trendy thing to say, I don't trust governments, governments do nothing for me. Like, I think that's kind of pushed on social media a lot. I think social media erodes people's trust, because it's more, whether you remember a good day or a bad day, you'll remember the bad day easier. So people have a natural inclination towards negative news. Media could balance it a bit, like saying what's actually amazing in Australia, what are we actually doing well.
7: Is there something affecting your life at the moment that you wish people in power knew about, that you'd want to tell them?
11: There's just sheer problem of housing is such, for anyone under 50, housing is such a burden. If you haven't got wealthy parents and parents that can help pay you deposits and that, like, it's really touched me home, because yesterday I got a notice in the mail saying that they're selling my rental. And the impact that that has, it just has such an overarching effect on not only me, but my whole community, that constant housing instability. And you know that there's a getting a smaller and smaller window for you to climb out of that.
9: Just a general increase in the cost of everything. So groceries, transportation, petrol. The quality of the material conditions you can access with your weekly wage is deteriorating, and you are getting less for how much work you are currently putting in.
7: Is there a particular cost that's putting the most pressure on you?
9: Fuel.
7: Fuel?
9: But it's understandable why fuel's currently expensive. There's worldwide conflict going on in the Strait of Hormuz.
10: I could talk forever about rural disadvantages. Like, I've lived rurally all my life. The potholes, or the, like, the healthcare system, or, you know, there is a lot. I know there is a lot of improvements that's been happening, which is good to see, but, yeah, there's a massive disparity between us and the urban areas.
8: What I would like the people in power to know about is whatever they're doing is impacting the youth. Youth in the regional area, there is an isolation that is not discussed a lot, and there is lack of approach from those big political parties. They need to bring more and more support and really listen to us. They need to listen to us.
0: That was the ABC's Alice Walker there talking to some La Trobe University students in Wodonga, talking about this loss of trust in politicians, and housing did seem to come up quite a bit. Some of your suggestions in the text line. Peggy from Bonogan says, "G'day Ashwin. Perhaps we need to cancel two words, politics and religion, and replace them with civics and faith." Interesting perspective. I can understand civics as well, principles of good governance and your rights and your duties. Faith is an interesting one, because I can imagine if you're Buddhist or Hindu, yoga, meditation, Celtic, it's not always faith-based. I think faith is quite an Abrahamic idea, but if you're into some of those other more, I would say, technique-based spiritual paths, maybe faith isn't quite the right word, but you are right. Maybe language is important to take some of the heat out of the conversations that we are in. Hi, Ashwin. This lack of trust is driven by social media and misinformation, says Chris. Yeah, it is a topic for us to discuss. How do we get through the lack of trust? Because what else, what other option do we have than our elected representatives to get us through some of these situations? Anyway, that's the peaceful way to solve our disputes. So hopefully we can restore public trust in some kind of way in the years ahead. Earlier we were talking about sleeping in your car and raising money for people who are homeless. Loretta Ryan, the ABC's Brisbane Breakfast presenter, joined us. She's been sleeping in her car overnight as part of a Live Like Her fundraiser. We've had a text come in from Anonymous saying, "Besides discomfort and other concerns, car sleeping is really bad for leg blood circulation. Imagine sitting in a plane night after night." Very good point. I didn't think about the health aspect of it, just that it would be uncomfortable to not be able to stretch out fully. Robin says, "Hi, guys. Spare a thought for all the truck drivers who do this year in, year out." It's interesting how much you value a good sleep. I split my sleep into two 4-hour sections during the day now. But on the days off, it's a straight 8 hours, and you do appreciate how good 8 hours of straight rest is. So, yeah, it's interesting to hear your thoughts on the topics of the evening. Next, we are about to cross over to family traditions. You'll meet a couple of people who have a family tradition which involves raising large sums of money

for those who might have lost their sight. It's a wonderful cause. And we'll also take your suggestions about what your family tradition might be. What is it? What quirky things do you get up to? Maybe you all get together and make orange marmalade every September. Maybe you all go to Byron Bay and sit on the same beach that you've been sitting on since the early 80s. Whatever your family tradition might be, let me know. 1300 800 222. Let's get a collection of how we celebrate our families after this.

0: That's Jackie Wilson Said by Van Morrison. What a song. That's quite peppy as well for this time of the day. The truck drivers, hopefully that puts a spring in your wheels as you're driving down the Nullarbor. Now, something has happened that I'll let you know. During the midnight hours, during the lunar hours of this program, sometimes people put their phone on Do Not Disturb overnight. I think that might be what's happened to our next guest, because Stuart was giving them a call. It went straight to message bank, which means that could have been what happened. So why don't we, while we're trying to get your guest on the line, have a conversation right now? It could be about the things we've talked about, the donations, the causes we support, or the family traditions that we're involved with. If you'd like to join that conversation, you can give me a call on 1300 800 222. 1300 800 222. Let's make this conversation our own. Darren has joined us from Beverly. Hello, Darren.
1: Hello, how are you going?
0: Good. What's on your mind tonight?
1: Well, my oldest brother, I've got four, well, three brothers, but my oldest brother was named, he being the first one born, was named Paul Dennis Robert. Well, my father was Dennis, and Robert was the grandfather, like my dad's father.
0: Yeah.
1: Now, my son, I named him Travis Darren. So he's still got my name as the middle name. And my daughter, Jessica, we named her Shireen because my mother's name was Jean, and my missus'

0: His name was Charmaine. It's like Charine.
1: I like that. So you just pass on the name for one generation, and then when they pass the name on, it lasts maybe for one generation as well. A couple of generations, your names echo down through your kits.
0: That's right, yeah. It's just to keep the, you know, the generation name still there.
1: I love, yeah. So what did you say you'd named your son's middle name?
0: Darren.
1: So Darren, does he go by Darren or does he use his first name?
0: No, Travis.
1: He goes by Travis because sometimes people prefer their middle name, right, and they use that instead.
0: Well, some people call me Daryl and my name's Darren, okay. And that really is really annoying.
1: Don't like that.
0: But I was actually named after Bobby Darin, the artist, the singer, years ago.
1: Right. And did you end up entering the arts as well?
0: Oh, no, I'm a drummer.
1: Oh, yeah. Darren's a good drummer name. For some reason, I hope you don't mind me saying this, it feels like a solid name, a good, strong backbeat of a name. Darren.
0: Yeah. I don't know. Well, it works.
1: It works. Yeah. What kind of music do you play?
0: Oh, pretty much like the Dire Straits, like you played. You know, I'm old school.
1: Yeah.
0: So, you know, all the older stuff.
1: Oh, yeah, good night. It's a good, strong name. It suits it. I wonder if people live up to their name because I think names have a certain feel to them as well. So I'm just putting it out there. And, yeah, so that's good. How old's Travis now?
0: He's 32.
1: Oh, okay. He's all
0: grown. And I have three grandkids to my daughter, two boys and a girl.
1: Yeah.
0: And one to him.
1: Really cool. I like this idea of passing on your name through the child. It's rather than calling them Darren Junior or Darren Junior, just giving him a middle name instead. Yeah. That works well. Darren, thanks for calling in tonight.
0: No worries. Thank you. See you. Bye.
1: Thank you. Bryn has said, I lost trust in the government when I went through the trauma of a robo-debt claim, which I successfully challenged. I'm now very worried about my aged care being controlled by algorithms and AI data centres. Yeah. I can imagine that as a very serious concern as well. So I'm not laughing at that. Graham had sent me a text, which I accidentally read, saying the Nullarbor goes across Australia, not down Graham. So, yeah, thank you for that clarification. But, Bryn, back to your message on trust in government. Technology is another spanner to throw into this issue, the fact that we are embracing AI. AI does hallucinate. It does make mistakes. So who polices that? It is something to very much watch out for. So you raised some good points today. And the youth divide, I think that's a serious one because we seem to have the longest living population that we have had in human history. We live for so long. So there's bound to be a bigger gap in age between our oldest and our youngest, which is bound to reflect itself in our politics, the differences in what they want. So we are confronting that moment at the moment. So we'll see if we have the social intelligence to get through it. That's the challenge before us. Can we deal with our great technology, which has made us live much longer, and handle the intergenerational tensions that inevitably produces? The challenge is before us. Let's see how we do. Now, we have our guest back on the line. This is the conversation I'd like to have about family traditions. So for over 10 years, Richard Rowe Roberts and his daughter Lauren have been supporting the Fred Hollows Foundation, which is a charity that looks after people who have vision impairment, they've gone blind, and it tries to get their vision back in an affordable way. Richard has just completed Fred's big run this August and joins you now. Richard, thanks for joining.
2: Hi, good morning.
1: Tell us about this family tradition that you have going with Lauren.
2: Yeah, good. So it started when just around the dining room table, probably about 12 years ago. I got a donation form and I was filling it in, and it was just the story resonated with me. And Lauren came into the room and she goes, what are you doing? And I said, well, you know, for $25, I can make someone see again, which is a pretty amazing thing. And she was like, oh, so you're what are you doing there then? So I said, well, I'm going to make four people see again. And she sort of thought about it a little bit, and then she disappeared up the stairs, and she came down and she had a $50 note. She goes, my birthday money from Nana and Grandad

0: tends to donate to Fred Hollows. And so we're like, oh, that's a really noble thing and blah, blah. And then so she did that. And then that then grew the next year into her classroom. And then from there, it sort of got out at school and we fundraised for the whole school for a term. They've fundraised for, and they raised enough money to train a pediatric eye surgeon in Burundi, which was absolutely amazing. And then from there, the following year, there was a thing at school that they had a fair every 2 years or so, and we organised a blind maze, and we did that. We just had a little stall, and we did some fundraising there, and then. The Fred Hollows Foundation had a Eureka set climb, and Lauren and a friend and her friend's dad and I trained for that, and then we did the stair climb, and then the following year the foundation started Fred's Big Run, and we've been doing it ever since.
1: So Lauren has brought you into this very arduous lifestyle. Were you happy to be pulled into this very physically exerting lifestyle, even though it does have a good benefit?
0: Yeah, no, look, I think it does probably three things. It's raising money for a great cause, but it's also grown something that I do with my daughter every year, which is really great. And the other thing that's come out of it is it's become a story. Tonight, today, and everything in between it's a story. It's just become part of us, and it's a beautiful part of it. So
1: that story with the $50 note, did she always have this compassionate side? Was she kind to animals from a very young age? Did she look out for others? Was she kind to ants? Did you see the side of her before it showed up with Fred Hollows?
0: I think probably, yes, it is part of her personality. Yeah, she does. She certainly, she's a very caring person. And
1: So how often, this is an annual run of what distance?
0: So we do 100 kilometres over a month. Look, I suppose the other good part of it is it's a month of exercise and getting out there and doing, something every day. Yeah. You can't do that all in once. So yeah, it's a month of, that's another positive part of it is doing that together.
1: And physically, do you do it together or can you do it in your own time?
0: We certainly do it on the weekend. It's sort of changed over the years. So Lauren's been at university and becoming much more independent. So that's another big transition that we're going through in the tradition. So we certainly go for the runs on the weekend, and then we have to keep it up during the week doing our own stuff.
1: Well, that's so good that you've got this thing to do with your daughter. If you've just joined the conversation, you're hearing from Richard Roe Roberts and his daughter Lauren, who's got him into this running tradition, Fred's Big Run, to raise money for the Fred Hollows Foundation. Are there others in the family as well that have been pressured to join in, or have they just left this to the two of you?
0: There's mum and the brother. Certainly, mum has smiled over the years. I think she's surprised at how long it's gone on for, and that it's become a tradition. But it also provides a connection into our community, and it's a talking point. And it's Lauren and Richard's doing the big run again. Her brother donates and lets us get on with it.
1: Yeah. And mum can play tech support as well, logistical support for the long runs.
0: She does more than that. She also gets the community going with the fun, helps with the fundraising and the connection to

0: work and the like.
1: Oh, good. I'm glad it's a whole family endeavour. Someone has texted anonymously to say, when I worked in Nepal, Fred seemed much beloved and respected by the Nepali people. He's an example of an Aussie with compassion and intelligence and could connect with people from all over. Delwyn has given us a call from Canberra. Hello, Delwyn.
2: Good morning, all.
1: What's on your mind tonight?
2: Oh, look, I just wanted to say, growing up in Central Australia, my life and my brother's lives were indeed touched by Fred Hollow in a very meaningful way. My brother John had glaucoma, which is, you know, treatable but pretty drastic eye infection, particularly if it takes hold of the child. Yeah. I had another thing which was a bit gross to look at. My left eye used to actually turn. So it now is just a jumpy eye, but at the time the muscle was doing things that it shouldn't have been doing. So we were both treated in Alice Springs for those conditions. John's glaucoma has left him with, you know, some eye issues as an adult. My eye now occasionally jumps, but I'm told by the great team at the University of Canberra, where I go for the student-assisted eye clinics, that my cataracts will be able to be treated on the public system, which is good because I don't want them treated at the moment. It'll happen. And I have new glasses that I'm collecting today from a reputable company where you get two for the price of one.
1: Sounds like you're doing all right, Delwyn. Can you take us back into that early treatment, though, for you and what it was like?
2: Yeah, it was pretty distressing, I think, for both my parents because we were in Central Australia and a large family, and when, you know, things like glaucoma can be passed, you know, very close contact is one of the things, you know, that happens with that eye infection. And so John's treatment meant that, you know, all we really noticed was that he looked super cool because he was allowed to wear sunnies. And that was that was back in the day of, you know, Roy Orbison and sunnies. Very, yeah. Very popular.
1: Very cool. Delwyn, thanks for calling in tonight.
2: Thanks, Ashton. Bye.
1: Richard, I can imagine you must see stories of this on the ground, and you went to Rwanda as well this year. Can you tell us about that?
0: Yeah, sure, Ashton. The company I work with runs a program that we build bridges with a team called FICA in Rwanda. We've built 18 bridges. Anyway, I applied to join the this year's campaign, and I was successful, and so I headed out to Rwanda, we built the bridge, which is in a small little village, 2,600 people, and whilst I was there, I took the opportunity to do a couple of little extra things on the side. And one of them was I got in contact with the Fred Hollows Foundation. Just like Adele was talking, the connection to Fred Hollows and the difference it makes is amazing. So I wanted to see it for myself on the ground. Anyway, I met up with the people in Kigali, and then they took me to a hospital in Musanze, up in the north of the country. And we went through the hospital and then got to the ophthalmic department, and suddenly all the patients that were lining the corridor suddenly all had cataracts and eye conditions. And then we got to a consulting room, and the head of the ophthalmy opens the door and she goes, oh, and she was very casual. She goes, oh, well, that's machines from Fred Hollows, and that machine's from Fred Hollows, and that machine's from Fred Hollows. And you see that, and there was a person having their eyes tested, looked at, and she goes, and he was trained by Fred Hollows, and you stand up. And the person stands up and she goes, This is a person being treated with all the stuff from Fred Hollows. And then she says to the person, and this is a donor. And I was like, oh my goodness, this is so amazing to meet a person and go from a donor all the way through to the actual final beneficiary. And this person was so happy having his eyes were being fixed, and the ability to see again is just so amazing.
1: It is amazing, because if you're not familiar, you might think blindness is permanent, but it is a way that it can be reversed in certain conditions, like glaucoma, like you were talking about. So there are certain situations where it can be repaired, and Fred has really echoed through the decades with some of the work that he's doing. Michelle has joined us on the phone from Carrara. Hello, Michelle.
3: Hello, Ashwin and Richard. How are you?
1: Good, thank you. Tonight, do you have a Fred Hollows memory?
3: Yeah, I do. Yeah, my mother supported Fred Hollows for, I think, at least 30 years before she passed away in 2022. And she'd done it because I had inherited two different family eye conditions, and I'd gone through a corneal graft, and Mum did it basically in remembrance of me. And then we took it over at the funeral, at Mum's funeral. Instead of flowers, we asked people to donate to Fred Hollows in Mum's memory. And then since then, I've donated annually to Fred Hollows, and I'm leaving them some money in my will, which my children understand and they will do because of the eye thing.
1: Yeah, it's got a real personal connection to your family. I was going to ask both of you, maybe starting with you, Michelle. When you donate to a charity, is there any way you focus on knowing that the money is well spent, that it's transparent? Do you have any concerns when it comes to donating money to any kind of charity?
3: I am really careful. I have my couple of favourites. And Fred Hollers, I know, like Gabby took over after Fred died, and I actually put a letter to them with the first money saying my mum was a sponsor for many years and now we're taking over in Mum's memory. And she actually wrote back to me personally, which I was really touched by. And I thought, this is a very hands-on charity here. And Richard's stories, like he could see where the equipment was and everything.
1: Yeah.
3: And that makes it really special, I think, and safe for people to donate to.
1: Michelle, thanks for sharing your story with us today.
3: Thanks, Ashwin.
1: Richard, do you have any final advice or memories to share with us as we approach the news about your experience with the work that the foundation does?
0: Yeah, no, I would just echo that. I mean, I was really fortunate to be able to see, you know, from my wallet in Melbourne all the way to the ward in Massanzi, and that was a really it was a really transparent thing. And, you know, sometimes you hear from paddock to plate. For me, it was from wallet to the actual eye. And that was really an amazing experience.
1: And your own family tradition with Lauren, will there come a point where you won't want to run 100 kilometres, even in a month? And will you find a new tradition, or do you think you can keep this one up for quite a while?
0: I think there's certainly a lot. It's surprised me. It's just kept on going and growing and changing. And just even the experience to sharing the story today is quite special for me.
1: It's also quite hard to stay connected with a younger person, right? Because of the generational gap, they're into different music and technology. It seems like it's really important to find something you can do together. Can you talk about what it's done to the bond between the two of you?
0: Yeah, I can. Look, I mean, I think we also work on being curious, and how that changes, and we don't really know how it's going to change, but we sort of work at it a bit. Ashwin, I think the other part of the trip to Rwanda was we were connecting with school kids. One of the biggest parts of the bridge build was the main beneficiary. There were three beneficiaries. One was the school giving access to kids. The second one was giving access to health clinics. and the third was access to markets. So a person planting, growing potatoes on one side of the river could go across to the other side easily. And so with the school, we got to actually go to the school, and to your point about connection and the younger generations. The other thing that I did while over there was I took letters from the Lauren and Miles' school. We set up a little thing with pen pals.
1: Yeah. And you developed that school connection, Richard. Unfortunately, the news has just arrived, because I'd love to hear more about the bond that has developed. But in the meantime, thank you for sharing that connection that you have. That is Richard Rowe Roberts and his daughter Lauren bonding over Fred Hollows. That was a family tradition that's worth holding on to, and seemingly building some youth connections. It really connects you to the world, it seems like, the work that Richard has done. If you've just joined the program, you are listening to ABC Radio Overnights. I'm Ashwin Sedgar. If you remain with us on the other side of the news, we'll cross over, get your finance report, and then we'll check in with New Zealand. There's always some quirky, strange things happening in New Zealand. Let's find out what today holds after this.

0: ABC News. Good morning, I'm Simon Lauder. State and territory leaders are calling for urgent federal action as new data reveals the number of aged care patients stranded in public hospitals has risen by about 50% in 1 year. Here's health reporter Stephanie Dalzell.
1: Figures collated by the states and territories show there are now more than 3,700 aged care patients languishing in public hospitals across the country, an increase of about 50% since last September. State and territory health ministers will enter a meeting with their federal counterpart Mark Butler today, calling for urgent action. The meeting's chair, New South Wales Health Minister Ryan Park, says it's frustrating.
2: Well, I'm really angry about it because it's having a big impact.
1: The federal government says it's pledged an additional 5,000 beds a year by 2029 as part of a $3.7 billion package.
0: Israel's far-right security minister has proposed the expulsion of 2 million Palestinians from Gaza, which legal experts warn could be ethnic cleansing. Here's the BBC's Katie Watson.
3: More than a year after Donald Trump's plan to take over Gaza, a move that shocked the world, another proposal. Itamar Ben-Gvir has called it Disengagement 710, a reference to October the 7th, 2023, when Hamas attacked Israel. It includes a free ticket for Palestinians who leave and a payment to countries willing to accept them, although he didn't specify who had signed up. Mr. Ben-Gvir said any migration would be voluntary. Under the Geneva Convention, forced displacement of civilians in occupied territory is considered a war crime. The Israeli Defence Minister, Israel Katz, said earlier this week that Israel had plans to remove Palestinians from Gaza, but was waiting for US approval.
0: A team of specialists from Fire and Rescue New South Wales is leaving for Nepal this morning to help with search and rescue efforts after the region's devastating floods. Six drone operators and four incident management specialists will form part of a 15-person Australian disaster response team. They'll use drones to search areas too dangerous or difficult for ground crews to access, providing live and thermal imaging along with mapping to help locate victims and assess damage. The team is expected to remain in Nepal for around a fortnight. The Defence Minister Richard Marles has hailed Australia's strategic relationship with the UK and says AUKUS is progressing well as he visits London. Mr. Marles has met with his British counterpart Wes Streeting, who became Defence Secretary after the elevation of Andy Burnham to Prime Minister. Mr. Marles has come to London from Washington, where he met with US Defence Chief Pete Hegseth. At the start of talks with Mr. Streeting, the Australian Deputy Prime Minister says the partnership is as important as it's ever been.
4: In a pretty challenging world, we are now finding that this relationship is just so important in terms of helping us to navigate it. We do have a really substantive agenda. AUKUS is obviously at the heart of that.
0: Ukraine's President Volodymyr Zelensky says US negotiators trying to broker a solution to its war with Russia are due to visit both Ukraine and Russia soon. The Ukrainian leader says he expects the important meetings to take place in coming days. It comes as at least one person has been killed in another Russian attack on Kyiv, part of escalating exchanges of missile and drone fire. The head of the World Meteorological Organization has called on governments to take action.

0: now to tackle the effects of an exceptionally strong El Niño. The climate phenomenon is expected to intensify in coming months, bringing droughts and floods to many parts of the world. Celeste Salo says the heat in the Pacific Ocean is exceeding anything previously recorded, and governments, including Australia, need to plan for the economic impact of intense heat waves and changing rain patterns.
1: We expect droughts in many areas of Australia and Southeast Asia, also a weakened monsoon in India, below normal rains in Southern Africa and also in Central and Northern South America.
0: To sport, and in the AFL, Hawthorn will host an MCG preliminary final after an upset 32-point win over minor premiers Fremantle at Perth. The UA side won 10-12-72 to 5-10-40. The Hawks will now enjoy a week off before hosting a preliminary final at the MCG, while the Dockers will face either Geelong or Carlton in Perth in a bid to avoid a shock straight sets exit. And in the NRL, Brisbane has had a 34-20 win over Canterbury Bankstown at Stadium Australia. The game was superstar prop Payne Haas's farewell from Brisbane. This is ABC News.
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3: You know, sometimes people steal things, don't they? Road cones, road barriers, stop signs. It's silly, but in New Zealand, someone has stolen a fancy piece of artwork. They've unbolted it, they've taken off with it, and they've run into the country. It's not a big country, but it's somewhere out there. They are on the run, so we'll see if we can help track it down, keep an eye out for a lookout for this artwork. And you know what the silly thing about stealing that is? You can't sell it. You can't take it into a secondhand dealer shop. They'll know. It's such a unique piece of artwork. So we will find out what other strange things have happened in New Zealand and the hunt for the strange artwork. Also, one of New Zealand's favourite birds is on the comeback. Which bird, you might ask? Well, Angela will be joining you to explain it all. If you'd like to join the program, make it fun in your own way, you can call me on 1300 800 222 or you can text 0437 774 774. Before we get to the strangeness of New Zealand, though, Richard Batt joins you. He's a private wealth advisor at Ord Minnett. Hello, Richard.
4: Good morning, everyone.
3: How are the markets looking today?
4: Well, markets in the US are higher. The Dow Jones is currently up 618 points or 1.1% at 53,680. The S&P 500 is also up 1.1% and the NASDAQ is currently up 399 points or 1.5%. This is as Treasury yields drop as the hope that the Federal Reserve may leave interest rates unchanged this month, as one of the Federal Reserve governors, Christopher Waller, indicated that he would be inclined to support holding rates steady. On the market, Meta, the owner of Facebook and Instagram, rose 3%, and laptop maker Dell Technologies is up for the second day in a row, rising 5% after its quarterly results topped estimates. And Tesla is currently up over 7% ahead of the company's cyber cab event, which will happen after the market closes today, where it will launch its two-seater robo-taxi. If we look at the Aussie dollar, it's stronger against the greenback, currently trading at 72 US cents and will buy you 53p. Gold is higher, with spot gold up 1.2% at the moment, currently trading at $4,437 an ounce. And oil is also higher. Brent crude's up 50 cents a barrel, currently trading at $96.20 a barrel. And looking at the ASX futures at the moment, the ASX 200 should be higher, with the indication is that it'll be up about 32 points today.
3: Richard, with the US debt passing $40 trillion now, does that mean it has to be even more careful about its borrowing costs and be quite conservative, or is that still a manageable amount of debt for the United States?
4: Look, they do have to be conservative, and they have been buying back longer-term debt at higher rates and trying to refinance it at lower rates to try and manage that situation, but the market will be looking at it, and you could say that inflation could be a concern, and the gold price has been going up on the back of it.
3: Okay, Richard, thanks for your advice and our suggestions today.
4: Thanks, Ashwin.
3: Richard Batt, private wealth advisor with Ord Minnett. I think that debt question will be

It will have impact, right? Consequences for what the US government can do when it comes to the Persian Gulf War, actions overseas, tariffs. Surely with the debts getting higher, they have to be careful with the cost of borrowing. So we'll see how that figures in American life, American policy in the years ahead. In just a moment, Angela Cumming will be joining you from New Zealand to tell us what strange and wonderful things have happened over there. There is always something. So to find out, join us for a trip over the Tasman. After this is Jesse's Girl by Rick Springfield.

0: Jesse's Girl by Rick Springfield. You know what would make a good movie? Is all the characters from songs brought to life in film. So you've got Jesse's Girl, you've got Tommy and Gina from The Doc, all those names that get mentioned in pop songs. What if they all came together to make a film one day? I'd watch it. The music lovers would watch it. Who knows? Maybe it's a bomb idea, which is why I don't work in film and television. But let's cross over in just a moment to New Zealand to see what strange and wonderful things are happening over there. And if you'd like to join the conversation at any point, at any time during the program, give me a call on 1300 800 222 or text 0437 774 774. That's how you reach us. But Angela joins you in the meantime. Angela Cumming from New Zealand. Hello.
1: Ata Marie, good morning, Ashwin. I love your idea about the movie. You know what? Which song character I would want to see, like in a mini series, is the character that Paul Kelly sings about in How to Make Gravy, yes, and To Her Door, because they're the same person, which I didn't know for many years, and I loved those songs. And then when I found out, he always sings about the one person, and it made complete sense. Come on, ABC, yeah. If you're listening, someone in sort of the ABC bureau section that commissions and funds miniseries, please do. Because man from the Paul Kelly songs.
0: He wrote Rita Wrote a Letter as a follow-up. He had to do his own sequel because no one had picked him up on the offer. So, yeah, someone has to get onto this.
1: They do. So I think you need to sit down with ABC management. If you can get them on a Teams call or something these days, Ashwin, if there's anyone answering the phone there, and pitch that to them, please. I would love to see it.
0: Love it. Now, if we can't get that done, New Zealand serves up pretty good stories of its own. The Kakapo is fighting back.
1: Ring the bell. We're going to be talking about New Zealand native birds, but this is a good news story this week, Ashwin, isn't it? We love the kakapo, New Zealand's flightless fat parrot. I think it's the world's fattest parrot. Was once considered very, very, very close to extinction. If you've ever seen a kakapo, gorgeous faces, like a little old man with those beautiful green feathers as well. They're absolutely gorgeous. The world's heaviest parrot, nocturnal and flightless. They have hit an extraordinary milestone this year, Ashwin. They had 90 chicks successfully hatched from this year's kakapo breeding season to officially add to the population, taking the grand total of kakapo in existence to 325, which is a really big number considering at one stage not so long ago the kakapo were only down to double digits. So that 90 chicks that were born in this single breeding season is a record number hatched this year. There was only 51 birds left back in 1995. So that gives you an idea of just how far the population has come. What makes it even more remarkable, Ashwin, is the kakapo don't breed every year. So that makes it incredibly difficult for conservation efforts. The gentleman and lady kakapo only really get together when there is heavy fruiting of a particular native tree, the rimu tree here in New Zealand. So it has to be what's known as a mast year. So when there's berries and fruit on the tree, that's when the male kakapo get busy courting the ladies. So this was the first breeding season in 4 years, which makes it even more of an incredible comeback story. They have very low genetic...
0: Is the rimu an aphrodisiac? Is that the correlation?
1: Well, that's the only thing that they eat, believe it or not. So the rimu berries, because they're flightless, the rimu tree is actually quite clever. It drops the berries and the fruit to the ground and then the kakapo can eat it. So it's this like it's very, very complicated in the world of the kakapo. They don't just, you know, like other birds do every spring, just get busy making other little baby birds. They're very, very fussy, and it has to be the exact like breeding conditions. So essentially you have to wait for the rimu trees to fruit, and they don't fruit every year, and then the kakapo then have to breed. There's all sorts of low genetic diversity as well, which makes it even more complicated. The next breeding season is not due until 2028 as well, but in the meantime, very good news, they're up to 325. They're getting close now to being able to hopefully bring some, because then most of the kakapo are still on predator free offshore islands in New Zealand as well. It's very hard to actually, you can't obviously see one. There's none that exist essentially in the wild anymore. But the idea is long term in New Zealand to bring them back to the mainland. They have some in a predator free sanctuary in the North Island, quite near Hobbiton, actually, in the Waikato region. Unfortunately, they were getting very clever, and they would wait for trees to fall down in storms, and then they would climb up trees, and farmers were finding them in their sheep paddocks, which is not good either. They were being very, very cheeky. They're very, very clever.
0: Angela, I am not a biologist, but is it possible that the low breeding rate was also because with only 90 members left at one point, you're pretty much meeting your cousin?
1: Yes, that's exactly what was happening as well. Very narrow genetic diversity as well. So they have to be really careful about who breeds with who, because obviously if they are trying to mate with relatives, Then those chicks don't have a chance of survival either. So that's been a really big thing as well. And they keep track and they name every single one of the kakapo as well. So they really, I would love to see their war room where they're trying to figure out who's going to have a baby.
0: James and Catherine and
1: that would be an Excel spreadsheet that I would not want to be a part of, because it would be really, really difficult. But yes, obviously We love the kakapo. Big reasons obviously for their sort of decimation of numbers way back then were the introduction of predators to New Zealand, but two, just because they never, and we've talked about this before, but they evolved without having a fear of humans. Yeah. So way back when New Zealand was first settled, there are recorded accounts where you would go and shake a tree and the kakapo would fall to the ground and you would pick them up and eat them, which is awful, and people would keep them as pets and all sorts of things. So they were feared extinct for many, many years until one day they were rediscovered in the South Island, in Fiordland of all places. So a very happy conservation story. Go the kakapo. It takes them a lot of time and effort to get together with the ladies, but it's absolutely worth it. So celebrating those 90 chicks.
0: Angela and I are Team Kakapo. Angela, we've had an update from people about our idea for a film based on musical song characters. There is a movie called Making Gravy, says Spook. Tell Angela that Foxtrot did a movie called How to Make Gravy based on that song that's from Simon. So that is out there. Couple more updates. Pascal says Dolly Parton.
1: Googling that.
0: Yeah, look up that up. Dolly Parton has a series called Heartstrings, and one of the programs is about Jolene. Okay, so Jolene's already. This is a revelation. And
1: the
0: finally,
1: hussy from the bank with the red hair.
0: Yes. Oh gosh. Yeah, it's a movie. And hi Ashwin, love the music characters movie idea. I'm keen to see Brown Eyed Girls meet Fat Bottom Girls, maybe with a cameo. Oh. Okay, this is a long text, but anyway, that's a Queen Van Morrison combination.
1: Brown Eyed Girl about someone. I would love to know, because he writes beautiful songs, but quite miserable in real life. So I can't even imagine that he loved another person enough to write one of the world's greatest love songs about them. But maybe he did, and I've got him all wrong.
0: He did. I think it was a real girlfriend at some point in the past, but he hates the song. He's sick of singing it. So
1: is that right? Yeah, that makes sense with Van Morrison.
0: It's like, what was it? Frank Sinatra with My Way. Sometimes people get sick of their own anthems. So that's okay. So there are some movie characters that have made it into their way, have made their way into film, but not enough. There's plenty more movies to be made. Now, let's get back to sport. It's either movie stars or sports stars that seem to capture people's attention. The All Blacks did so well in the beginning, but South Africa managed to claw it back last week.
1: They did, boo. So now we have the deciding test this weekend, the All Blacks versus Springbok Sporting's greatest rivalry. So I have been very upset and cried into my morning coffee about that this week. However, I have been heartened, Ashwin, by a victory somewhere else that has counted. Obviously, New Zealand and South Africa is always a great sporting rivalry, but there is no greater sporting rivalry that runs deeper from either side of the Tasman than the Kiwis and the Aussies. There is a great rivalry in league and union, but also, Ashwin, sheep-dog trials. Do you know that every year New Zealand and Australia essentially compete in the Bledisloe Cup for sheep-dog trials?
0: No. Are there common rules? Do we have to use the same kind of dog, the same kind of sheep?
1: Same kind of sheep. Well, every year, we alternate the host nations. So this year it was the Aussies' turn to host the sheep-dog trials. The Kiwis haven't won it since 2023, so there was a lot on the line this year. It is named the Wailego Cup, which I love that name because that comes from a Kiwi dog trial command, meaning come away and let's go. So it's like sheepdog slang, the way to go. So there was a lot on the line. It was hosted this year, the cup, in Queensland, the Trans-Tasman Sheepdog Trial. The Kiwis managed to get one over the Aussies this year, winning the cup. The three-day event came right down to the wire, and going in on the final day, the Aussies were 20 points ahead. It all came down to the last competitor on the last day. It was a Kiwi farmer, 73-year-old veteran dog trialist Lloyd Smith from where else but Central Otago, Ashwin, and his 7-year-old dog called Guide. They said that they were dealing with some particularly uncooperative merino sheep because the host country supplies the sheep. So this year the Aussies supplied the merino sheep, and apparently they had come in from very dry, hard country, and they were very uncooperative. They hadn't been fed for a few days, and they didn't like being told what to do by the sheep dogs. There was time running out in the last event, but Smith and crucially Guide, the dog, managed to get them all back in the pen, which is apparently the whole point of the competition, and that final penning in of the sheep proved crucial, giving the Kiwis enough points to stage a remarkable comeback victory, which is absolutely lovely. And how did the Kiwis celebrate? They cracked a couple of beers and watched the replay of the All Blacks game, which unfortunately we lost, but other than that, it was a victory for all involved, particularly Guide, and the farmer's son-in-law was part of his team as well, and his dog Lucy as well gets a lot of credit as well for winning. So next year I think it must then be the Kiwis' turn to host this competition, and the Aussies will obviously be looking for a bit of a redemption win to make up for losing. But happy days for the Aussies, for the Kiwis beating the Aussies at the sheepdog trials.
0: You will have to find some particularly grumpy merino sheep next year, maybe up on a highland somewhere, just really wet and cold, and bring them down.
1: I didn't know sheep could get really grumpy when they're hungry, but I guess that makes sense, doesn't it? They were very, very hangry, and they were very uncooperative, making for extra work for the sheep dogs themselves.
0: Very
1: congratulations
0: much.
1: To the Kiwis.
0: Jace, is that's a movie, the Australia versus New Zealand dog competition. That's a movie the world needs to see.
1: I think it's like a documentary because I find all of it so fascinating. And when you do watch proper sheepdog trials, it is absolutely insane the skill involved for the sheep, for the farmers itself. I find it mesmerising and beautiful. And clearly the real heroes of all of this are the dogs themselves. And I would imagine too, amongst all the glory and congratulations too, it's a bit of a financial windfall for whatever farm has Weilago Cup winning sheepdogs, because it bumps their prices up. It must be the same as in Australia, but Kiwi sheepdogs that do really well can be worth hundreds of thousands of dollars. So I would imagine Guide and Lucy being champions now, from all the extra, you know, pets on pats on their head and cuddles that they get, they must also be thinking that their stock has gone up as well.
0: Very, a lot on the line, more than you might think. It's not just a fun competition. That's breeding rights to do with it. If you've just joined the program, you are listening to Angela Cumming, who is your overnight New Zealand correspondent, taking us to the stories of the morning. Some of you will be leaving at the half-hour mark or the hour mark, depending on where you are in the country, to join your local programming. If you stay with us, though, we have two more stories of New Zealand to tell you about. Angela, what will those stories be about?
1: It will be a mystery that's puzzling Kiwi cops about why this particular item happened to be stolen by a bandit on a BMX bike, and what is a very unusual habit of one particular New Zealand member of parliament that has been creating a bit of controversy for what they've been up to in the beehive this week during question time. Not illegal, we've found out what this particular MP was doing.
0: Okay, we've been talking about losing trust in politicians. We'll see if that is something. Did you lose trust when you saw this incident, Angela?
1: I didn't. I was, yes, go you. This is absolutely something that we should be doing during question time, I think.
0: All right, maybe it's one of those things we all should be doing. We'll empathise. Let's see. Let's have that conversation to see what this New Zealand politician was up to. And after that, we'll also check the weather before Angela returns. We'll see what the national weather holds for us. So if that is of interest, stick around for this conversation. ABC Perth will be carrying us through till the end. I'm Ashwin Sekhar. This is ABC Radio Overnights. I'll be back with you in 5 minutes' time for weather and more from New Zealand.
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0: Rhiannon Solomon Marin with ABC News. Humanitarian assistance continues to arrive in Nepal for survivors of last week's flash flood that has killed more than 1,200 people and left more than 4,000 still missing, including 38 Australians. Here's South Asia correspondent Rachel Clayton.
1: Nepali authorities say around 20,000 homes will need to be rebuilt in safer locations after last week's glacier collapse sent ice, rock and mud sweeping through the country's border region with China. Search and rescue operations are continuing with more than 9,000 Nepali army troops deployed alongside personnel from India, China and South Korea. Teams are focusing on hydropower project tunnels where hundreds of people are believed to be trapped. Australia will also send 15 specialist operators to support the search. Meanwhile, attention is turning to humanitarian needs with tens of thousands of displaced people, including children, in need of clean water, sanitation and nutritious food.
0: As we heard, a team of specialists from Fire and Rescue New South Wales are leaving for Nepal this morning to help with the search and rescue efforts. Six drone operators and four incident management specialists will form part of a 15-person Australian disaster response team. They'll use drones to search areas too dangerous or difficult for ground crews to access, providing live and thermal imaging, along with mapping to help locate victims and assess damage. The team is expected to remain in Nepal for around a fortnight. The Federal Defence Minister has hailed Australia's strategic relationship with the UK and says AUKUS is progressing well. Richard Marles has met with his British counterpart Wes Streeting, who became Defence Secretary following the elevation of Andy Burnham to Prime Minister. Mr Marles is visiting London after coming from Washington, where he met with US Defence Chief Pete Hegseth. At the start of talks with Mr Streeting, the Australian Deputy Prime Minister says the partnership is as important as it's ever been.
2: In a pretty challenging world, we are now finding that this relationship is just so important in terms of helping us to navigate it. We do have a really substantive agenda. AUKUS is obviously at the heart of that.
0: A man is in police custody as officers investigate another man's death in Sydney's northwest. Emergency crews were called to a unit block at Ermington just after 1 o'clock this morning over reports of an assault. They found a man in his 40s with serious injuries. He died shortly after being taken to hospital. A 30-year-old man was arrested at the scene. Meanwhile, a pedestrian has died after being hit by a truck in the state's south. The man in his 30s was struck by the semi-trailer on the federal highway at Bywong near Canberra last night. He died at the scene and the truck driver's been taken to hospital for mandatory testing. The federal highway remains closed with diversions in place as police investigate the crash. Industrial action is threatening to disrupt Sydney's ferry network from today, with passengers warned services could change at short notice. Maritime union members are imposing bans on overtime and some work arrangements as enterprise bargaining negotiations continue. Most ferries are expected to run, but cancellations and

0: delays are possible. Transport for New South Wales Coordinator General Howard Collins says passengers should plan ahead.
1: Protective industrial actions is escalating now from today onwards all the way to the 30th of September. We are seeing a number of actions being taken by the unions, which will mean disruption and cancellation delays to ferry services.
0: In the NRL, the Broncos have finished their season on a positive note with a 34-20 win over the 10th-placed Bulldogs at Stadium Australia. The scores were level at 10-all at half-time before the Broncos scored four tries in a dominant second-half surge, securing a convincing victory. In his final appearance for Brisbane before his move to South Sydney, Payne Haas scored the opening try and finished with a powerful all-round performance. Bulldogs winger Jacob Kuraz has told ABC Sport it's been a disappointing year for the club.
2: It's pretty upsetting. Obviously, we wanted to finish strong and we're speaking about it the whole week just to give, you know, our fans something to, I guess, be happy about. Obviously, you know, not making finals, yeah, it's pretty upsetting for us. Yeah, it is what it is. We know we've got a big pre-season coming and come back and work hard and get ready for a big year next year.
0: To the weather, isolated showers across the state's south, tending scattered in the far south. In Sydney, sunny today with southwesterly winds. 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
6: Well, hey, good morning to you. 25 minutes to 6 o'clock on your Friday morning, the 4th of September. Great to be with you. A little bit fresher out, I think, compared to the last few days. Cessnock's about 7.4 degrees right now. Currumbong's 8.9. Scone's 5.7. Merriwarr 7 degrees. Maitland 8.6. Newcastle Nobbies 14 degrees. Balmy at Newcastle Nobbies this morning. How you doing? Gosh, it has been just so warm and blustery, if I will. Sorry, I'm not talking about this radio program. I'm talking about the weather. Yes. All right, I've got jokes. Yeah, we walked outside after the show yesterday to go for a little coffee and we went, woof, okay, yes. The thing I'd been saying about the forecast was actually real. Warm winds, warm air. How'd you go? Seriously, I've been sweating the last couple of days. It's, I'm like, am I just not acclimatized? Is this, I got too used to whatever the version of wintry Newcastle and the Hunter that we've been having. Sunny today, chance of fog about the upper Hunter early this morning, so take it easy if you see a bit of fog around, if visibility's a bit low. Your top temperatures today, a bit cooler than yesterday, because we were hitting those sort of high 20 degrees. Now we're hitting sort of the mids. So Cessnock 24, Maitland 24, Muswellbrook 25, Nelson Bay 23, Newcastle 23, Raymond Terrace 23, you can see the theme here, Scone 24, Singleton 25. Toronto 24, Wall's End 25. So there you go. Fair sight cooler. I dare say it'll be a bit nicer. The winds will die down a little bit too. It's just going to be light winds becoming west to northwesterly 15 to 20 k's in the early afternoon, then becoming light in the late afternoon. So that's okay. Tomorrow, Sunday morning, slight chance of a shower in the afternoon and evening. How much rain? Probably not that much, I'd imagine, given the trend we've been on. Let's have a look at the forecast rainfall maps, see if it's going to deliver much for us. My guess is new. No, it's actually the, yeah, see, this is rude. It says that there's rain coming, but then the actual maps suggest there's almost no rain for anyone. So I wouldn't really hold out too much hope for that at all. Nothing on Sunday. Monday, maybe the coastline and a little bit inland, particularly in the north, might see 1 to 5 mil. That's kind of how we're looking at the moment. Now, a few things going on the roads. If you're around Brunkerville, Leggetts Drive near Gap Road, there is a hazard. I don't have any information on what that hazard is. This only kicked off about 20 minutes ago, but northbound traffic is affected on Leggetts Drive near Gap Road at Brunkerville. If you do pass by and you see what this hazard is, let me know. We'll try to find out ourselves. 0487 99 1233. 0487 99 1233. So northbound

0: traffic affected there. So just take it easy if you're passing through Bronkerville there. And this has been around since yesterday. Aberdeen, New England Highway, McQueen Street between Bedford Street and Graham Street. There was an earlier building fire. Traffic is affected in both directions. So I dare say by now, if you've been tootling around Aberdeen, you're well aware of that building fire that happened yesterday. But it apparently is still impacting on traffic. But you're probably well aware of it by now, I'd imagine. Dave from Vasey, apologies for not getting to your text earlier yesterday, Dave. We had a little gremlin in the system that meant we were a bit slow on the uptake of some of our texts. 9 degrees, 82% humidity in Vasey. There is a waning half moon in a clear, cloudless sky, which has the golden glow of dawn on the eastern horizon. We're getting early, aren't we, for our dawn. Yesterday's wind hasn't helped with the moisture levels in Vasey, with the local land service moisture meter dropping 5% this week to be at 41% moisture holding capacity. That seems like a big drop. Sorry about that, Dave. Yeah, it's been dry and then the wind as well. Not great. Not good for your skin. Oh, what's this wind done to your complexion? Let alone your soil moisture, your lips. You cracking out the lip balm? You're moisturizing? I remember this is like from maybe 10 years ago. I was listening to back when I was in South Australia. I was listening to some South Australian afternoon radio. They did a whole like half hour segment on moisturizer. It went off. It absolutely went off. Women, men, everyone was calling in for like moisturizer advice. And I was like, you never know. You never know what the people want to talk about. So if you want to do some moisturizer chat this morning, you're more than welcome, with these, warm weathers. What is that? Jen's buzzed me in the booth. Amylin. What's Amylin? It's good for my lips. What's Amylin? Is that what you put on cricket bats? No, that's linseed oil. What if you put linseed oil on your lips? Does that go well? Is that tasty? No, not at all. Okay. All right. It's nappy rash cream. Oh, okay. On your lips. From your lips to God. Sure. That's fine. I'll just buy the thing in the store that actually says lip balm. Thank you very much. Deary me. All right. What business do we have here? We have a film Friday.
1: Give me all you got.
2: Listen.
1: Give me all you got.
3: I am big. It's the picture that got small.
4: They call it Royale, which...
5: Royale
6: with you.
7: That's right.
6: I will finish my picture.
0: Okay, on a Friday, we choose a film. Usually has some kind of significance to the day. I believe it's premiered on this day, this particular film, in 2005. I'm going to play 20 seconds of it, and you got to guess what it is. How do you guess? Well, you've got to call 1-300-33-1233. Sometimes people text. You can do that for your own internal bragging rights, but the only way to actually be in the running for the big prize is giving me a call. 1-300-33-1233. What is this film?
8: You see, I never had a new hard time like you, although I have on occasion got myself busted. Once in El Paso, I have this bag. Have you heard about that? You been in El Paso too? Well, anyways, I felt tough, you know? Like I'd seen a thing or two, you know?
0: What's that film? I think that impression, it is, of course, a biopic. It is a biopic. I would say the thrumming sort of baseline, if you want to call it there, perhaps is a pretty big clue as to what this movie is and who this character is that's being played. What else can I tell you? Well, this director decided some 20 years later to make another musical biopic. It was quite successful. This one that came out about a year or two now ago. But certainly has form in the musical biopic arena as a filmmaker. I'm pretty sure both characters of the two biopics exist and appear in each other's movies by the same.

character, this person, real life person, does appear as a character in the something like 20 years later biopic made by the same director. Not the same actor, unfortunately. Probably makes sense because, you know, actors get old and aren't the correct age for a certain portrayal. But what's the name of the film? I feel like I've given you a lot and I'm not going to give you anything more. I need the name of the film. 1-300-33-1233. You got to call now. It's 1233 ABC Newcastle. The Hollies, the air that I breathe. Paul Colliver with you on your Friday morning. Good morning.

It's the Hollies, the air that I breathe. Good morning. ABC Newcastle, 12:33 on the AM dial. A few other frequencies too, by the way. 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Musselbrook, 1044 AM. 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Marywar, 101.9 FM. And then obviously the ABC Listen app, which does a pretty stellar job as long as you've got phone reception, bit of mobile reception. Hope you're doing well on a slightly cooler morning. Just a little bit of a reprieve today and then got to get warm tomorrow. Current forecasts, let's have a look at a few places.

0: This is because tomorrow is just going to be one of those days we're all going to walk out the window. Walk out the door, I hope. Don't walk out the window. That's a bad idea. I was watching a movie yesterday where someone had to escape through a window. So maybe that's why that was on my mind. Don't walk out the window. Certainly if it's any higher than just ground floor particularly. Gosh, that's very funny. All right. Let's see if this website wants to give me some forecasts for days ahead. So today for Newcastle, 23. Tomorrow now revised up to 31 degrees as your top temperature. And they're not going to see that again for the rest of the week at least. Muswellbrook, due to get up to 30 degrees. You know what the bad part about this is? There's wind forecast as well for tomorrow, like a fair bit of wind around. 31 for Cessnock. For Toronto, it's going to be 31. Seems like pretty uniform across the place. 30, 31 degrees really. With a bit of wind around. So tomorrow is not going to be that nice around the place, I would say. I mean, you might be totally fine with 31 degrees, but a bit of wind around as well. It's got to really send it back in your face, as it were. All right, we're going to do our Film Friday next.
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0: All right, it was on this day in 2005, 21 years ago, that this film debuted at the Telluride Film Festival in Colorado. Here's the clip of the film you've been identifying.
8: See, I never had a new hard time like you, although I have on occasion got myself busted. What's in El Paso? I have been tagged. Have you heard about that? You been in El Paso too? Well, anyways, I felt tough, you know? Like I'd seen a thing or two, you know?
0: Yes, indeed. What is that film? Well, Mark is in Carter South, has called in. Hello to you, Mark.
9: G'day, mate. How are you?
0: Yeah, not too bad. How's Carter South this morning?
9: Yeah, it's pretty good, actually.
0: Yeah, very good. Any adventures planned today, the weekend?
9: Going to Port Macquarie tomorrow.
0: Oh, yeah? What you got on there?
9: Oh, we're babysitting the grandkids.
0: Oh, very good. What do they want to get up to when you end up in town?
9: They want to go to the beach, so tomorrow looks like a good day for it.
0: Oh, very good, very good. Slip, slop, slide. Yeah. Are you a early morning beach, middle of the day, late in the day? What's your strategy?
9: I like to get there early, tomorrow I won't get up there till lunchtime, so...
0: Very good.
9: Yeah, that'd be good.
0: Very good. And do you just tie a rope around them? How do you hang on to them?
9: One of them's only a baby, so she's pretty easy, but the young fella's, he's a bit wild, so yes, you'll be on your toes.
0: Some Velcro straps or something? Yeah, okay, good luck. Good luck. What do they call you?
9: Pa.
0: Pa. Oh, that's nice. Very good. All right. Very good. Well, enjoy the trip then and beach time. Can you help me out with this film?
9: Yeah, it's Walk the Line.
0: Very good. And, of course, it would be a biopic about who?
9: Johnny Cash.
0: Mr. Johnny Cash.

0: Yes, indeed. Of course, Joaquin Phoenix as Johnny Cash, Reese Witherspoon as June Carter. Wonderful stuff. What do you think about this movie, Mark?
1: I thought it was great.
0: It was a great time.
1: Yeah. I'm a Johnny Cash fan, so yeah, it was good.
0: So could you hear the thrumming bass line and went, oh, I already know what that is. What got, was it, the impression or the music?
1: Both, really, yeah.
0: Yeah, yeah, very good. Now, do you know the other film that this director went on to make about another musician?
1: No.
0: Ah, it would, of course, be the Bob Dylan biopic. Complete Unknown. It's really good. Different actor that plays Johnny Cash but turns up in that film. So there you go.
1: There you go.
0: Worth a look. If you like a bit of Bob Dylan, oh, actually, it's a really good film. So on the reco list from me, Mark. Have a great trip. You're in the running for the big prize. Thank you.
1: Cheers, thank you.
0: Very good. Bye.

0: matters to me.
1: Folsom Prison Blues, bit of Johnny Cash for you this morning. Walk the Line, of course. I still haven't seen, what is it, Walk Hard, the Dewey Cox story, which is a bit of a parody of biopics and musical biopics with, was it John C. Reilly that played that role? That's been on my to-watch list for a minute. All right, let's do Surf. Dave Anderson, your Lord of the Tires. Holly T, Dave.
2: I'm good, Paul. It's funny, nicknames of the guys up here. One's Johnny Cash, the other one's Elvis Presley. But the third one, we just call him Bando. So.
1: Okay, sure, so, makes sense. Yeah, why not?
2: They're up here each morning. But we're also thinking of people. We have three guys that go out early each morning, Dave, Dave, and Dave.
1: Good.
2: And they've just jumped off the rocks here at Merriweather. They're always the indicator if there's any waves out here, because they'll surf anything. And they're out there already this morning. We had some really nice colour in the sky probably about 10 minutes ago. Like you always get the best colour like about 20 minutes before the sun comes up. There's just a jet going over the top of that big long vapour trail heading south. It has picked up from tomorrow. It has picked up from yesterday. It seems to be a short period swell as it's a lot closer together. And it's around about, probably we'll say around about 3 foot here in the southern corner at Merriweather. The wind's very light offshore from the northwest. It's not as warm as yesterday, 14 degrees this morning, wind chill of 12. The water temps are still on that 17.5 degrees, but it's still board shorts and hoodie material up here. And of course, being Friday, this is the popular day for exercising and coffee and everything. And it's already quite busy up all the beaches, especially up at Dixon Park Car Park, which is just about full. I think they've got the meditation classes down there this morning. But you're heading up for surf conditions. Yeah, well, that's offshore and clean, but just a little bit lumpy out there. We've got a tide going low at 6:42. We'll see some improvement as that tide comes in later on, but looks like the wind may get around to the southeast and east by late morning, and we're seeing just a little bit of backwash on a few of the shallow banks, but it's a ripper start of the day up here. Of course, we had all those dragonflies about yesterday. It's interesting to see if they're around again this morning. But apart from that, there's plenty of people pounding the promenades up here right now.
1: Very good. Thank you for promenade chat. Thank you, Dave.
2: Okay.
1: Get an update in hour's time from Mr. Dave Anderson, 12:33 ABC Newcastle. About a couple minutes till your 6 o'clock news. Oh, I have time enough to do this. Yeah, it's time for the prize draw. Yes, 5 daily prize winners. And the prize you win initially, of course, is an entry into the prize draw. You know this. And then you can win, well, this week specifically, pacifically, we're giving away a t-shirt and a book. That's a big, this is what happens. See, I run a tight ship. No, I don't run a tight ship at all. I'll usually be like Gardening Australia magazine plus something else. They've gone and raided the prize cupboard. This is against my will, but that's fine. This is what happens when I go away. It's a t-shirt and a book. So it's actually a supersize and no Gardening Australia magazine. No, not at all. No. Okay. All right. It's an Exploding Head t-shirt, Triple J, Double J. Doesn't actually say Triple J or Double J on it. You just have to be cool enough to know that that's what the design is. And then the Pierre Wersu and Mick Dolman Expanse podcast made into a book, Back from the Dead. Okay. Got to do the draw. Our 5 daily winners. Here we go. Ooh, Tuesday. Phil from Waters Bay, correctly identified in excess. I'll take your word for it. Phil from Waters Bay. We'll get in touch. Send out your prize to you. Thank you for everyone that was playing today. 12:33, ABC Newcastle. Still on the way for you. We do need to do a get up to get down. Now, we're a couple days into spring. So thinking that we could maybe do spring music. Now, does that just mean we play Vivaldi's Spring in full and we all jaunt to that at 6:55 this morning? Maybe. I wouldn't mind that. Do I have that in the system? We'll get it. How long is Vivaldi's Spring? Must be like 14 minutes or something. But I was thinking, let's do spring synonyms. So you could hop. You could jump. You could... you could literally spring. We could have actual songs about springing and spring. But I'm happy to take really any suggestions that you've got that are spring synonyms. 1233 ABC Newcastle. Just get your thinking cap on. If you want to text in early, 0487-99-1233. A song for us to boogie to in about an hour's time. Spring synonyms.
0: ABC News, good morning. I'm Emma Tonkin. Queensland emergency personnel flying into the Himalayan disaster zone say they're determined to make a meaningful difference for the families of 38 missing Australians. Chelsea Malonga reports.
3: A team of 15 specialist officers will be stationed in Nepal, assisting local search and rescue teams with aerial surveillance drones. They'll be searching for the several thousand people, including 38 Australians, still missing after last week's flood tragedy on the Nepal-Tibet border. Beenleigh Station Officer Dale McVie is one of two Queensland firefighters joining the Australian specialist crew. He says they're willing to stay in the region for as long as they're needed.
4: We'll be over there for a deployment time of a minimum of 14 days, but that may extend out depending upon travel times and our requirement.
3: The flood tragedy has claimed at least 1,200 lives.
0: Meanwhile, the husband of a Newcastle woman missing since the flash flooding disaster has so far been unable to get to the border region where she was last seen. Helen Clare reports.
5: Bhavin Patel left Australia last Friday, bound for Nepal, in an effort to locate his wife Reshma. The 46-year-old mother of two from Newcastle's Rankin Park had completed a pilgrimage in Tibet. Her husband and children were at home in Australia. The tour company she travelled with reported she was inside the immigration office on the Tibetan side of the border as the disaster happened. A family friend who's been in contact with Mr. Patel says he's still in Kathmandu trying to get to the border, but so far unable to do so. Like hundreds of other families, he and his two children who remain in Australia have no choice but to wait and hope.
0: A woman's been arrested after the body of a man was found at a property in the state's north. Police were called to a home at Teevan near Ballina just after midday yesterday, following reports of a concern for welfare. During a search, officers found a body in a creek believed to be that of an 81-year-old man who lived at the home. A 51-year-old woman was arrested at the scene and is being questioned by detectives. The states and territories are sounding the alarm over the federal government's proposed private health insurance rebate changes, amid concern it will worsen the strain on public hospitals. The proposal to remove the higher rebate for people aged 65 and over will be discussed by health ministers at a meeting in Sydney today. The federal government says the change will bank $3 billion in savings over 4 years that will be spent elsewhere in the aged care system. But New South Wales Health Minister Ryan Park says he's concerned the move will pile pressure on public hospitals.
6: Our system is already under considerable strain, given we have a large number of elderly patients stuck in our hospitals that we can't get into aged care beds. We don't really want another big impact on our system.
0: 1 year since a teenager was killed in a dog attack at Singleton, her family is still pushing for dog ownership law reform. Annalise Blyton was mauled by a dog while visiting her friend's house on September 4 last year. She died in hospital 5 days later. Her family have launched the Pink for Lisi campaign, pushing for change including mandatory licensing to own a dog and a crackdown on backyard breeders. Annalise's stepmum, Naomi Benson, says they're encouraging people to wear pink today to raise awareness of the issue.
7: We'll continue to raise awareness because I really do think that's probably the most important place at the moment, getting the community behind educating themselves on dogs, just to understand, you know, that we are bringing animals into our world. And sometimes these animals can be unpredictable.
0: The first signs of the 2027 wine vintage are showing across the Hunter Valley, with budburst now underway. Growers held some concerns after a mild dry winter, but say they've had just enough frost to allow the vines to rest, ready to grow through to next harvest. But winemaker Stuart Horden says with an El Nino forecast, it might still be a tough season.
8: We'd like some rain over the next 6-8 weeks to get some good spring growth, grow that canopy that we want to see and a decent fruit load. We're fortunate all most vineyards have irrigation, so we can moderate that, but just getting that subsoil up would be really welcome.
0: Police are investigating after a series of small fires in trees and bushland at Tanilba Bay in Port Stephens. Fire and Rescue New South Wales was alerted to the first blaze just before 5 this morning, with two other blazes breaking out within 15 minutes. The fires on Lemon Tree Passage Road, President Wilson Walk and Poilus Passage have been extinguished. Sunny today, the chance of fog about the Upper Hunter, light winds becoming western-northwesterly, Newcastle heading for tops of 23, 24 in Maitland. ABC News.
9: Good morning, welcome to AM. I'm Rachel Mealy, coming to you from the lands of the Turrbal and Yuggera people in Brisbane. More than a week on from the catastrophic Nepal floods, many villages remain completely isolated, including locations where Australians went missing. More than 1,200 people have died and 38 Australians remain unaccounted for. The ABC has flown over and visited some of the worst affected areas to see what's left. Correspondent Meghna Bali reports from Nepal's Rasua district.
10: From Kathmandu, it takes less than an hour to reach some of the worst hit flood areas. The further north we fly, towards the border with Tibet, the more the road below us disappears. From up here, the geography of this disaster becomes clearer. Green Himalayan slopes give way to kilometres of grey mud and debris. We fly over Timuré, then follow the river towards Siabrubesi.
11: It's quite confronting to see this disaster from this height and so close up. It's one thing to try and understand it from a laptop, but flying over it like this, it's absolutely devastating how little trace of life is left in these areas anymore.
10: This stretch matters deeply to families back in Australia. Himalayan Glacier Adventures says 10 of its missing Australian clients were travelling between this area and the border crossing into Tibet when the flood hit. Their families have been urging authorities to put more resources into searching the region. And Australia is now stepping up its involvement by sending in drone specialists to help map and search terrain that's difficult to reach on foot.
12: Their deployment was in response to Australia's ongoing offers of assistance to Nepal.
10: In Siabrubesi, helicopters are still bringing in food, medicine and rescue crews because there's no functioning roads for vehicles. Riksing Lama was here when the flood came. He tells me in his village, 30 to 32 people died. He says he can't even keep track of the number. And he says the little relief supplies flying in are being shared amongst survivors. He says he's got nowhere to go. And even if he did have the money, there were no shops to buy things from. He says they're in too much pain. Nearby, a rescue operation involving the Indian Army is trying to reach people trapped inside damaged hydropower facilities. Manish says five of his colleagues are still inside and he won't return to Kathmandu until he knows what happened to them.
13: Not going back till there is a resolution about the trapped persons.
10: So far, no one has been found alive.
13: The rescue team are trying to extract them.
12: Yeah.
13: They are trying their best. They are regularly trying, so we believe they can be survived there.
10: In recent days, three bodies have been recovered from the site. They've been flown by helicopter to nearby Trishuli, where they can be identified and eventually returned to their families. Manish is still waiting. So too are the families of 38 missing Australians. But more than a week after the flood, the scale of the challenge is devastatingly clear. This is Meghna Bali reporting for AM.
9: The Coalition's plan to smash the illegal tobacco trade has pushed Australia's vaping laws back into the spotlight. Vapes can only be legally sold at pharmacies, but with government data estimating more than 95% of vapes sold are illicit, the opposition and some public health experts argue it's time for a new approach. Matt Bamford reports.
14: Police! For years, Australian authorities have tried to land a knockout blow on illicit tobacco and vapes. But the lucrative black market, now thought to be worth up to $6 billion, continues to boom in more ways than one.
15: We've had two firebombings in the Vega Electric, one at Maria and one down at Eden.
14: David Allen runs a hotel on the New South Wales south coast and has seen the impact firsthand.
15: The criminality and lawlessness that we're seeing, it's just sickening.
14: He sells legal tobacco in the bottle shop at his pub and claims he's also losing thousands of dollars to criminals. He supports the coalition's latest tobacco policy, which includes creating a regulated market for adults to buy nicotine pouches and vapes, also known as e-cigarettes, replacing Labor's pharmacy-only model.
15: We've got to get control back of this market. We can't outsource it to the criminals. You know, we're seeing, you know, legal businesses basically shut their doors because they're being undercut by the underworld, and consumers, you know, people who choose to smoke or vape, God knows what they are smoking or vaping, because there's no quality control.
14: Government data shows more than 95% of all e-cigarette products sold in Australia are illicit. Sydney University public health expert Egg Jegasothy says it makes Labor's current policy of restricting vape sales to pharmacies redundant.
16: The reason we have restrictions on vapes is so that we can control the products that are out there.
14: Dr. Jegasothy welcomes the coalition's approach and points to countries like the UK and New Zealand, where vapes are used to help smokers quit cigarettes.
16: The policies as they are now are not working for the people who are actually using these products. And that's something that's been missing from the discussion and missing from the decision-making in all of this.
14: But health groups are divided. The Australian Medical Association, Cancer Council Australia, and the Australian Council on Smoking and Health, or ACOSH, all reject the proposal. ACOSH CEO Laura Hunter.
17: This is a disappointing and dangerous policy approach being taken by the coalition. It will not protect Australians, but it will cause more harm, more addiction, and more deaths. The settings that we have in Australia have delivered some of the lowest smoking rates in the world, and we're now seeing daily vaping use amongst young people coming down. That's what good public health policy does.
14: She argues the lessons from overseas models are not clear-cut.
17: New Zealand's figures show daily vaping among 15 to 17-year-olds rising from 2.6% 5 years ago to 13.6%. after that introduction of the retail model. And if kids pick up a vape, they're five times more likely to go on to cigarettes. I mean, it's an absolute joke. These are not public health success stories that we should be importing from other countries.
18: ACOSH CEO Laura Hunter, Matt Bamford reporting. For the past decade, a group of conservationists has been working to reintroduce locally extinct native species like bilbies and quolls back into a protected area in northwestern New South Wales. The team at Wild Deserts is celebrating its 10th anniversary and has some lofty goals for the future. Bill Ormond reports from Cameron Corner.
19: Popping into the night, a bilby takes his first steps into the wild at Sturt National Park.
20: Freedom!
19: It's joining 400 other bilbies in the area as part of the Wild Deserts project. The goal is to rejuvenate a desert ecosystem Professor Richard Kingsford says has been devastated by introduced feral predators.
21: We've got the worst extinction record of any country in the world. The combination of cats, foxes and too many rabbits basically obliterated many of these species from this landscape.
19: The team has spent the last decade fencing off and eradicating feral pests from two 4x5 kilometre areas which are designed to keep predators out. They've successfully reintroduced and bred six species inside the fenced off areas, including burrowing bettongs, crest-tailed mulgaras, western quolls and bandicoots. And outside those areas, they've re-released some of those animals into a 100-square-kilometre area they've called a wild training zone. That area has some feral cats, but their numbers are kept under control.
22: Not only have we done all of those things related to the species, but I think we've built this incredible network of people who are engaged and involved in the project in so many different ways. And that has built a strength that I didn't even expect to achieve in 10 years.
19: Dr. Rebecca West is the project's principal ecologist. She says recent heavy rainfall has illustrated the impact of these reintroduced species.
22: We're getting fantastic plant responses because every tiny digging pit that that bandicoot or bilby or bettong has made has collected seeds, it's collected water.
19: It hasn't gone unnoticed for National Parks Area Manager Jamie Norris, who says working alongside the Wild Deserts team is a career highlight.
23: Undoubtedly, there's been changes in the environment. So you find a lot of plant species that are rarer to come across in other parts of the park that are actually far more common within the enclosed areas. A lot of those changes are very subtle and it's very difficult to detect those changes, but literally at a landscape scale, you can start to see the differences.
19: It's one of the reasons the New South Wales Environment Minister, Penny Sharp, recently signed off on another decade of funding.
24: Just seeing these animals being released and now breeding and being part of the landscape again is just probably one of the highlights of my time as the minister.
19: Rebecca West says they're looking at their next challenge, which could be their greatest, using the formula they're developing here and applying it to other projects, not just in national parks, but possibly neighbouring pastoral properties too.
22: I hope that we are leaving something that in future generations they'll be able to look back on and be like, wow, those guys did a really epic job, and thank God someone did something about it so that we're not just reading in history books about all the animals that once went extinct and are no longer here.
18: That's Early AM. I'm Rachel Mealy. It's 6:15.
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2: Traffic.
3: Good morning, Harry Lance from the Transport Management Centre at Brunkville. Take care along Leggetts Drive northbound near Gap Road with a road hazard reported there. Exercise caution in the area. Elsewhere, up Hunter Clear Lake Road and Caledonia Street to Cessnock, the Newington Highway past Maitland and through Singleton. No problems to the mines on the Golden Highway and then onward to Denman and Sandy Hollow. Issue free at Newcastle, although if you're heading south to Sydney along the M1, a lane of the M1 is closed at Barara down south due to a broken down truck. Having a look at public transport running on or near the time on the trains, looking good, light rail and Stockton Ferry. Of course, you can plan your trips using a transport app or at transportnsw.info. 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
20: 6:08 on your Friday morning, the 4th of September. Good morning to you. Great to have your company today. Gosh, it's getting light early, isn't it? We've only got another 4 weeks left of this. I believe it's Sunday, October 4th. That will be when we get into daylight savings. So if you like the sun coming up real early in the morning, it's going to do increasingly so over the next 4 weeks. Please enjoy. The other thing that's going to change in just under 4 weeks, I just learned this. I missed this from a couple of weeks ago. Change to your COVID-19 vaccine or booster, not everyone's going to get it for free from October 1st, I believe, is when the change is happening. So some people are still going to be eligible for free jabs because of certain criteria. You can go look that up and see if you are. But for, I think, the large majority of the general population, you won't get free COVID vaccines anymore. So I'm thinking I'm just going to go get a free booster in September. Why not? I was kind of planning on getting one anyway because I haven't had one for a couple of years, I don't think. And I've got some overseas travel that I'd love to not be marred by COVID. So there you go. There's my little public service announcement for you. If you're keen to get a free COVID-19 booster, or vaccine in the first place, I suppose, for some. You can maybe make those inquiries about your local pharmacy or your GP and the like in the next month. I don't know if there'll be a run on vaccines or not. I don't know that the message has necessarily gotten out that wide that they won't necessarily be free. There will still be people. I should make that very clear. Some people will still be able to get them for free, but not everyone. Great to have your company today. It is a Friday morning. We are slightly cooler today before we head off to 30, 31 degree temperatures tomorrow and a fair bit of wind around tomorrow as well. So some light winds today, bobbing around those mid to low 20 degree temperatures, which is nice. Yes, spring has absolutely sprung, which is quite relevant because we are in the business of choosing a get up to get down song. 6:55. This morning, we will press play on a song, but I need some help with choosing the song. Keely Johnson is here to talk, well, lots of things, Keely. Did you know this was part of your job description?
25: I didn't, but no. I'm happy to take it on.
20: Yeah, filling in as breakfast producer this week. You've been thrust into the studio, into the spotlight, talking overnight news as we do at this point. But we also, before we can get to any overnight news, we have to talk spring. Bit of Vivaldi's Spring, right? Mm-hmm. That could just be our get up to get down.
25: That's true.
20: Absolutely rock out to some Baroque. I don't think it's Baroque. You know, I don't know what it is.
25: I'm actually not mad at that, to be honest. This is a bop. This is a bop.
20: It is absolutely a bop.
25: It makes me, like, I'm

0: Getting up, I'm going with the motions. I'm doing my thing.
1: Oh, it is Barack. We could actually literally Barack out to some Vivaldi. Wow, didn't my brain just know that Vivaldi was Barack? Late Barack period, apparently. So we could Barack out this morning.
0: That is so perfect.
1: Yeah.
0: Everything's coming together this morning.
1: But we thought we'll broaden the horizon a little bit. Mm-hmm. So if people have never heard or not sure, we choose a bit of a theme, a bit of some parameters. The song has to be a bop. You have to be able to dance to it at 6:55 this morning.
0: Yeah.
1: Whether that's just like tapping fingers on steering wheels, moving your feet, hopefully not the ones that you're using for your brake and accelerator. maybe you're in the kitchen having a little bit of a boogie. Whatever you're doing, it doesn't matter.
0: Yeah.
1: You can wiggle some ears, frankly.
0: Yeah.
1: You know, like whatever's available to you. So lots of suggestions already coming through on the text line, because what we're going to do is I'm going to call it spring synonyms. So anything that is, it could just be about spring, but it could also be like jumping, hopping.
0: Yeah, I like that. And most songs that have that do actually make you want to jump or hop or bop, as we, yeah.
1: Jimmy says, Bruce Springsteen, Leap of Faith. Strong suggestion, Leap
0: of
1: Faith.
0: I like that. I didn't think of Leap when we're thinking spring. Like jump and hop came straight to me. Leap, that of course, that's great.
1: Stu says Jump by Van Halen. It has to be that, doesn't it, Paul?
2: Might as well jump. Might as well jump.
1: That's pretty straightforward.
0: My mind did go here as
1: My mind went here.
2: Jump around. Jump around.
1: We don't often get to play hip-hop on the radio.
0: Yeah, and this is a banger as well.
1: Can I just say, if you are an old-school hip-hop fan, can you please come out in force this morning? It's a democratic process.
0: Yep.
1: 0487-99-1233. Should we go jump around House of Pain? I would really like that, and I think we'd all have a nice time.
0: I also am all for it, but there are just a few other classics, as we've just heard, that I am worried, Paul, it may not get up.
1: We'll see.
0: Like, it's a classic in itself as well, but what we just heard, Jump, Van Halen. Anyway, we'll see.
1: Appreciate this. Haley in Whitebridge said, might be a stretch, but what about Rapper's Delight, the Sugar Hill Gang?
0: Mm.
1: I think this is not a stretch.
3: I said a hip the hip to the hip hop, you don't stop the rocker to the bang bang boogie, say up jump the boogie to the rhythm of the boogie.
1: There's hipping. There's hopping.
0: Absolutely, that is in the criteria.
1: What is hip, spring?
0: Hop, a hip. Yeah.
1: Spring is about new life. Rabbits hopping. I think it's absolutely in there.
0: In more ways than one. Exactly.
1: I would love to have some hippity hobbity on the radio.
0: Do you want hip hop this morning? Are we hearing that?
1: I personally do. I created this segment to let me play hip hop, and no one ever lets me play hip hop.
0: This could be the day.
1: This segment is purely created as a Trojan horse to try to play hip hop on ABC Radio. And the old school rockers always take over. And they're like, no, you have to play AC/DC or, you know, NXT. That's fine. Love that. Just let me play some hip hop for once.
0: I like, though, that, you know, you do have the power to just play a hip hop song, but it's a democratic process.
1: No,
0: and respect
1: I
0: very much appreciate.
1: I'm a man of the people. I'm a man of the people's will.
0: Yeah. Yeah.
1: So there you go. That's a smattering. Mm. You can suggest more or pile on 0487-99-1233. Some strong suggestions. Spring synonyms.
0: I know you were thinking kind of hip hop, but now I'm thinking pop. And surely there's a Dua Lipa song that has some sort of jump or... I'll come back with that.
1: We've got some time. Yeah. We've got about 25 minutes, half an hour to figure this out.
0: Yeah,
1: so,
0: I'll have a look.
1: People get their thinking caps on. 0487-99-1233. What else you got this morning, Keely?
0: Yes, well, what's happened overnight? Dolly Parton's star on the Hollywood Walk of Fame has been replaced after the original one was vandalized. There were, of course, bunches of flowers, candles. They'd all been left behind by fans for the country music legend after her death last week. But on Monday, photos showed it had been damaged after vandals scratched it, leaving her name badly. You can't read it. You just can't even say it. I have printed out a photo because, like you, you may be curious.
1: It's going to make me sad to

0: this?
1: I know. I was worried it was going to be all like smashed up. It's still intact, but yeah, what is it if you can't see the name?
0: Yeah.
1: See
0: yeah.
1: that? It's just they've made it so you can hardly even read Dolly Parton.
0: Oh, that's just gross.
1: I know, especially, yes.
0: There's so a special place in hell reserved for someone who wants to desecrate Dolly Parton's Hollywood Walk of Fame
1: I don't think I've met anyone that has a bad thing to say about Dolly Parton, even if it's like I'm not like vibing her music, but she's all right as a person. So, yeah, that was very disappointing. But repairs have been carried out and the Hollywood by the Hollywood Historic Trust, and the new star will be unveiled on Friday, which I'm thinking, is that America's Friday? So is that...
0: Yeah.
1: Tomorrow morning. So it will all be restored. And fun fact, she got the Hollywood star in 1984. So, icon, rest in peace. Rest in peace, Dolly Parton.
0: That's good to know that they're getting on it so quickly. What else you got?
1: Well, this one's kind of, yeah, interesting when I read the headline. Around 2,000 students and teachers across Indonesia have fallen ill with food poisoning. And it's actually been linked to the government's free school meals program. I don't know if this is hitting a little bit close to home for you, Paul Culliver. Sorry, you've just come back from being sick.
0: Thank you for considering my needs.
1: Now I'm into it. I didn't think about it before. But anywho, the meals were provided through a multi-billion-dollar scheme that is one of President Prabowo Subianto's signature policies in Indonesia, and he's aiming to improve nutrition for Indonesia's school children. Sounds great. However, in the latest case, a high school in Java, 777 people have become unwell after consuming the food that is supplied through this government meals program. And it's not just, it says here as well, most people were sent home, but the BBC is also reporting several people have had to go to hospital. So how can you get it so wrong? And in Australia, we do meal programs, but it's normally just toast. Like, do they have Vegemite on toast in Indonesia? That's probably not the go-to.
0: Yeah.
1: But yeah, I was just like, oh my gosh. So I'm feeling for all of those people. And we've sadly, as you know, all been there, been through it.
0: Yeah, hopefully the recovery is quick. Okay, now, Keely Johnson is here. We are doing Get Up to Get Down. Mm-hmm. We've got half an hour to choose this song. I had a rallying call.
1: Oh.
0: For a bit of House of Pain, Jump Around. The vote's coming in.
1: Okay. Jump around.
0: Now, a lot can happen on the text line in the next half an hour, Keely.
1: Absolutely.
0: But even Stu, who texted in Van Halen Jump,
1: has come back in.
0: Changed his vote.
1: Okay, Stu, okay. Look, I am all for this song. I'm all for this song. And I just want to see you happy, Paul. I just want to see you happy.
0: Finally, someone that wants that.
1: We all just want to hear, yeah, the joy in your voice when you were like, I really want this song. This could be the day. It was like, all right, we'll give it to you.
0: I really appreciate Sally and Maitland's texted. I vote for Jump by Van Halen.
1: Mm-hmm.
0: She continues, none of that funny bunny hip hop, thanks.
1: Okay, never mind. We're still, some of us are strong in our opinions for, that's fair, that's fair.
0: Ishan Carrington, Jump Around is my karaoke song. What a great Friday song to play while I'm coaching.
1: So true, Friday.
0: That's great.
1: Love.
0: Now there's another hip hop song that is about jumping.
1: Mm-hmm.
0: Do you want a bit of this? Jump. Bit of crisscross.
1: Unpopular opinion, potentially.
0: Yeah.
1: I think I'm liking this more out of the two hip-hop songs.
0: Is it because it featured in Pitch Perfect 2?
1: Probably. Oh, my God, so true. I remember that exact scene now as well. That just came to me.
0: Yeah. I'm going to find the version that they do in Pitch Perfect.
1: Yes, so true. Acapella.
0: I'm going to hunt that down. So I don't want to split the vote, but there's various hip-hops.
1: There are, yeah. Yeah, and they're strong. They are really strong.
0: They are
1: holding up there with the classics.
0: Yeah, so there's lots going around. Mm. Now, I don't know quite this. This is absolutely not hip hop. I had another one here. Oh, I had Walking on Sunshine.
1: When I thought of spring, the literal spring, I liked that. And it's also kind of like walking, bopping on sunshine.
0: I've lost it. Oh, it was here for a second. All right, well, we all know what Walking on Sunshine by Katrina and the Waves sounds like, so...
1: we'd love to hear a snippet, but I'm here, so I will get into the booth and then clip that and then send it to you.
0: No, it was clipped. It just disappeared. Here we go. I just had to type a few letters. Here we go. There it is. We all know what it sounds like. We play it all the time.
1: No, it still hits. It was still nice to hear. It's a very nice morning Friday.
0: Yeah. And I do try to say,

0: often we want the Get Up to Get Down to be a little bit off playlist. We play this song anyway.
1: Okay.
0: You know what I mean?
1: Are you just putting up arguments for any non-hip-hop song?
0: No. Okay. Regular listeners to this program know that I have said this before.
1: Mm-hmm.
0: It's like if we play it all the time, you know,
1: That's true.
0: Like suddenly I see Katie Thompson. It's not going to...
1: That's true.
0: It's like we hear it already.
1: It's the time to switch it up. It's the segment to switch it up. I get that. Yeah. It is a great song, though, and
0: well,
1: it makes me feel
0: keep
1: good.
0: Keep your votes coming in.
1: Okay.
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4: ABC News, good morning. I'm Emma Tonkin. An investigation's underway into a man's death in Sydney's northwest overnight. Police say the man in his 40s was found with serious injuries at a unit in Ermington after they were called there over reports of an assault. He was taken to hospital but died shortly after. A 30-year-old man was arrested at the scene. He's being questioned by detectives. A sentence hearing for domestic violence murderer Daniel Billings will continue today in the New South Wales Central West. Xanthi Gregory reports.
5: The second of a two-day hearing into the killing of Molly Ticehurst is being held in the Supreme Court in Orange today. Billings has pleaded guilty to murdering his ex-girlfriend after he broke into her house late at night in 2024 and stabbed her. A forensic psychiatrist, Professor David Greenberg, will continue his evidence this morning. Yesterday, he told the court that in his opinion, Billings' depression at the time of the murder was not so severe that it affected his judgment and reason. Victim impact statements from four of Molly's relatives were read out, detailing the constant grief they live with. The prosecution and defence will provide oral submissions today.
4: Overseas, and the US vice president says the United States doesn't plan to hold talks with Iran unless it stops attacking commercial shipping in the Strait of Hormuz. J.D. Vance has also looked to play down a recent flare-up in hostilities in the region this week, saying he wouldn't describe the current situation as a war. Mr. Vance has also claimed China's willing to cooperate on Washington's economic sanctions against Tehran. Addressing reporters at the White House, he says diplomacy can't resume until U.S. demands over the strait are met.
6: They've got to stop. It's that simple. And to your point about negotiations, the president's been very clear. We're not talking to them. And we're not going to talk to them unless they stop shooting at commercial shipping.
4: Back home, in the family of a teenage girl killed in a dog attack at Singleton says they're still waiting to see reforms from a review of dog ownership laws. It's been 1 year since 17-year-old Annalise Blyton was killed after being mauled by a dog at a friend's house. Her family have since been pushing for change, including mandatory licensing to own a dog and a crackdown on backyard breeders. But Annalise's stepmum, Naomi Benson, says the first review of the relevant legislation in 20 years is still to be finalised.
7: We're still trying to fight for it. Look, at the moment, they're still reviewing the Companion Animal Act. I have reached out a number of times and had some responses from Ron Honick. He has replied and, you know, mentioned that he'll take our concerns on board. I do hope that that is the case.
4: A court's heard a hunter man who possessed child abuse material and choked a friend's child is remorseful and willing to undertake child sex offending courses. Giselle Wakatama reports.
8: Newcastle District Court heard the man choked his friend's child in 2024 after the child snatched his hat and wouldn't give it back. The man was living in a hunter caravan park at the time when the friend's children came to visit. The court heard the child was distressed, telling his father he couldn't breathe. The man was arrested and police unlocked his phone, finding multiple child abuse material images. The court heard the man penned a letter of apology to victims. Judge Tim Gartelman sentenced him to 2 years, 9 months jail with 1.5 years non-parole. He will be eligible for parole in September next year due to time already served.
4: Newcastle Airport's recorded the highest number of passengers in its history, with more than 1.3 million in the 2025-26 financial year. The number represents a 10% increase on the previous financial year, with the Bali, Perth and Hobart routes contributing more than 94,000 additional passenger movements. The Newcastle Knights NRL club secured a crucial player signature as its men's side recouped during a well-timed bye ahead of finals. Bridget Murphy reports.
9: The club announced yesterday afternoon winger Dom Young will remain at the Knights until the end of 2030. The Englishman has played the bulk of his 117-game NRL career with the Knights, scoring 90

0: 23 tries since debuting in 2021. It comes as Newcastle continue negotiations with Bradman Best. While he's contracted to play in Newcastle next year, he's allowed to speak to potential future clubs from November the 1st. It's the final week of the NRL regular season. The Knights have the week off ahead of a must-win elimination final next week. The club's women's side hosts the Bulldogs at Hunter Stadium tomorrow afternoon.
1: Checking the Hunter's weather, sunny today. The chance of fog about the Upper Hunter early this morning. Light winds becoming west to northwesterly. Newcastle heading for tops of 23, 24 degrees in Maitland and Scone, 25 degrees in Singleton. Sunny tomorrow. ABC News.
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4: Good morning to you. 25 minutes to 7 o'clock. I'm so happy. People are on board with Get Up to Get Down this morning. We're thinking, the 4th of September? Yeah, right. So we're 4 days into spring, and so we thought it was spring-themed, but, you know, beyond Vivaldi's Spring, which is a bop in and of itself, obviously, I thought maybe we should go spring synonyms. So anything that's about springing, leaping, hopping, jumping. Really wherever you want to go with it. But of course, that's led to a lot of hip-hop suggestions, some of them from my own brain, but a lot of people corroborating them with me. You've got Sugar Hill Gang.
5: I said a hip-hop, the hip-hop, do the hip-hop, you don't stop the rocket, do the bang-bang boogie, say up, jump the boogie, do the boogie.
4: That is a 14-minute song, by the way, so we'll have to get started on that at, like, you know, 6:45. It's not going to be Sugar Hill Gang, I don't think. There's also Criss Cross. But I did make an impassioned plea that I would love to play some hip-hop this morning, and it appears that people are rallying around.
5: Jump around, jump around, jump around, jump around, jump up and get down.
4: So if you want to just certify this as our song, we've got, I'm giving you about 15 minutes to text, 0487-99-1233. Text message, come on, Paul, now you have to play House of Pain after Sally Maitland called it funny bunny hip-hop stuff, which is very funny. You can't get more spring than that. someone else texted House of Pain, please. This song is used in Mrs. Doubtfire while Robin Williams is dancing with his kids on the table. Such a joyous movie. Oh, well, there you go. So, look, there's a lot of love on the text line for House of Pain. If you're outraged at what's happening to your ABC right now, playing all this hippity-hoppity business, well, you've got a Democratic vote on the text line. 0487-99-1233. If you want to make it someone else, you got a text now.
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4: Well, the spring weather has certainly come just in time. If your fate today is having a bucket of ice dropped on top of you. In fact, that is the fate for many people around the Hunter today, including at Callaghan College. Hayley Banks is a teacher there. Hello to you, Hayley.
7: Hello, good morning.
4: What is about to happen to you today?
7: There's plenty happening today. So we have about 32 staff members that will have students dumping ice buckets on their head this afternoon to raise some money for motor neuron disease.
4: Okay, you're one of them.
7: I am one of them. Unfortunately, organising doesn't get you out of it.
4: As you say, the M&D challenge, what's that all about?
7: Yeah, so basically what we're doing is we're supporting the big freeze. The reason ice buckets are chosen for that is because motor neuron, the nature of the disease itself, freezes the body. So it's meant to be a little bit about some mental toughness and some stamina. So the students have been buying raffle tickets all week to win the chance to be one of the people to dump the teachers. So
4: okay.
7: It's very exciting. Yeah.
4: Has the raffle been drawn yet? Do they know who gets the lucky honours yet?
7: They will find out this morning. So we've got some physical raffle prizes as well. We've had some beautiful local businesses donate raffle prizes. So some will get those ones. And this morning we'll announce who's up for this afternoon.
4: Okay, that's great. All right. And then do the students get to

0: choose which teacher they get to dump the bucket on.
1: Yes, but within reason. So we've got faculty groups coming up. So we've got all the maths teachers together, the HESI teachers and so on. So they'll come up, they'll be allocated a faculty, and then within the faculty we will make sure everyone, gets covered.
0: Yeah, because, I mean, like, you know, the nature of school, maybe you know all the teachers, but, you know, there's teachers that you actually get taught by. You want to dump the bucket on a teacher that teaches you.
1: Absolutely, yeah, you sure do. So
0: you want some personal connection and grievance, you know, really.
1: Yeah. I think there's a few kids that are keen to get to. We've got most of the head of faculties and both deputies happening as well. So, yeah, it'll be awesome.
0: That's great. Can you talk me through the mechanics? I mean, what just in terms of the sheer amount of ice and bucket supply, what have we got going on?
1: Yeah. So we got heaps of buckets donated, which was beautiful, and then we'll go and collect ice today, ready to go for this afternoon. So.
0: Okay. And we're talking like a pretty standard, like what would it be, like a 10 or 15 litre bucket, something like that?
1: Yeah, about that.
0: Yeah, okay.
1: I'm sort of working out the logistics. I see buckets when we did a little practice run are actually quite heavy. So
0: yeah.
1: We've got smaller buckets, but they can have a couple of them.
0: Oh, that's great. Depending on, your upper body strength. And are there rules? Like, you've got to do it all in one tip? Can you trickle it out? Can you have any, like, throwing motion? What are the rules here?
1: Yeah, we'll have to talk logistics with the kids this morning about how that will work.
0: Because you know they'll get tricky. They'll get smart about it. Yeah.
1: They are. We've got very clever kids at our school, so absolutely.
0: Anything to gain an edge over their opportunity. And then in the classroom, has there been a bit of like a conversation and stuff about MND and its impact and why this is important?
1: It's been massive. So, like, this was about raising money, first of all. So we've gone $3,500. So the kids are very keen to dump the teachers. but I've been saying to them, like, beyond that, now all the staff and all the students are actually talking about motor neuron disease, which is with that knowledge, something pretty powerful could happen. So it's been lovely. I've got personal experience with the disease. So my sister has the disease and we've got a few staff that have been impacted. So it's just been really nice, the kids asking questions and trying to understand. So beyond the money, the knowledge has been great as well.
0: Yeah. And what's that been like? Because often, I mean, you know, teachers can give as much as they want of themselves to students. And, you know, obviously the teachers can have a private life and that's okay as well. But it's one of those things where if you choose to share that, I think that when students start to hear very personal things about the lives of the people that they're in the classroom with every day, that can be really powerful. Yeah.
1: It has been. It's really nice. I did sort of say to the kids, like, I'm an open book about motor neuron disease. Like, I'm happy to have a conversation. If you've got a question, like, don't be shy. Come and ask it. And they've been great. They've been asking plenty of questions. And it's been wonderful. We've got special guest coming to school this afternoon, which is my sister, who has motor neuron disease. So the kids will come and meet her and, it'll be beautiful.
0: Oh, that's so wonderful. That's great stuff. All right. And so, actually, the other question I had another logistical question. Do you have to just go CV clothes? Are you allowed to wear a wetsuit? Like, what's the approach here to the getting dumped and then drying off? How is that going to be managed?
1: Yeah, I've got the car packed already. It's got some towels in it, but a few staff are dressing up. So a couple of staff have, got some costumes to wear for it. I think our deputies are wearing their suits, so it'll be all teachers will choose their own and then they'll go and they can dry off and recover afterwards.
0: Well, that's really wonderful. Well done to all the students for all their generosity and keenness to dump teachers with some ice.
1: Yeah.
0: And for you and everyone involved in organising, what would you say to people listening this morning that maybe have had their interest piqued about learning more about motor neuron disease?
1: Yeah, so there's plenty of avenues for donating funds through the Big Freeze and Fight MND New South Wales. They both have online links to donate money. But I think that my biggest thing would probably be, like, educating yourself, like, just learning a little bit more about it, because with that knowledge comes, like, action. So plenty of avenues. I would direct them straight to, the Big Freeze and Fight MND New South Wales.
0: That's great. Good luck with it, Hayley. Thanks so much for the chat.
1: Thank you so much. Have a good day.
0: Hayley Banks, a teacher at Callaghan College and, one of the organisers for the

0: for my
1: What do you reckon? We jump around? Could be. Could be. There's a little bit of jumping around in some hilltop hoods. What do you reckon? 12:33, ABC Newcastle. Trying to choose our get up to get down this morning. The suggestion for some Hasselhoff. Jump in my car. Did we have that one? Here we go. Oh, the Ted Mulray gang instead. Jump in my car. Either version. I want to take you home. What do you reckon? Jump in my car. Is that sufficiently springy for you this morning? 0487-99-1233. We need a spring song. Jump around. House of Pain, currently leading the leaderboard on vote. 0487-99-1233. Your suggestions, your votes welcome. New order now. Bizarre Love Triangle. Weather next.

0: Bizarre Love Triangle New Order, 12:33 ABC Newcastle. Good morning to you. Sun's up. Guns out. I don't know. Steph Spackman on duty at the Bureau of Meteorology. How are you, Steph?
1: Good morning, Paul.
0: I don't even know how the saying goes. Sun's out, guns out. Okay, there we go. Very good. Shout out to everyone who's showing some good biceps this morning. What's the weather doing?
1: Today we have a sunny day across the region, looking at a top of about 23 or 24 degrees pretty much all along the Hunter Valley. So quite a bit of a cooler day compared to yesterday, and a much cooler start to the morning.

0: morning, which was probably a bit of a relief to most people trying to get a good night's sleep last night. But moving into tomorrow, we will have a pretty windy day, just as we've got a cold front approaching from the west and some northwesterly winds ahead of that as well. So looking at temperatures around about 30 to 31 degrees, again, all the way across the Hunter Valley, and some pretty windy conditions. So probably some wind warnings out tomorrow.
1: Yeah, all right. Well, watching out for, yeah, there's warmer temperatures than that warm wind, which is going to be annoying. But that's like, it's just like a blip, really, for the week ahead.
0: For the moment, it is spring. We do get these fronts that are very, very quick succession. So once that comes, starts to wind up, there is a very, very small chance we might get a thunderstorm if the wind dies down tomorrow evening. But going into a sunny day in temperatures around 23, 24 degrees for Father's Day. So it's looking like a pretty nice day for the dads out there. And then going into the week, we have a couple of more chances for some coastal showers and a couple of millimetres there. So, yes, sunny, windy, sunny, maybe a shower.
1: Very good. Anything else we need to know to start our day and weekend, Steph?
0: Just be aware that out on the coastal waters, we will have a strong wind warning for Saturday. So today, it's not looking too bad. 10 to 20 knots, particularly north-south of Port Stephens. Early this morning, seas 1 to 1.5 metres with a swell 1 to 1.5 metres, increasing up to 2.5 metres this morning. But then that strong wind warning will come through and we'll have those winds reaching up to 30 knots inshore in the afternoon tomorrow. And we'll have northwesterly winds. So seas will be rising around during the day up to 1.5 metres. And we'll have our southerly at 1 to 2 metres as well. So, yeah, just be aware of the winds out there.
1: Too easy. Steph, thanks so much.
0: Thank you.
1: Steph Spackman on duty at the Bureau of Meteorology. Let's do surf. Dave Anderson, your Lord of the Tides. Hello, Dave.
2: Good day there, Paul. What a great start to the day we've got up here. Not as warm as yesterday morning. It's around 14 degrees at the moment. Light offshore winds look like they're going to get around to the southwest and even back to the east later on this morning. But tomorrow's looking like the better day for surf. It's got a new short period swell that's come through from the south. Surf conditions, well, they're clean, but it's a little bit bumpy because the banks are very shallow and they're showing a little bit of the backwash this morning. So as that tide comes in, we should see a slight improvement. Yes, there's plenty of people up early exercising and out in the surf this morning. The wave motor boy is running 1.8 metres at 7 seconds, 160 degrees. So it's around 3 foot from the south-southeast, just the occasional bigger set wave. With winds northwest tending westerly now, around about 3 knots. And we'll see the low tide just passed at 18 minutes to 7.6 metres and high tide this afternoon at 1.30, 1.67 metres. The water temperature's just over 17 degrees still, crystal clear in. Beach is all really sanded up at the moment, but we've got some surf, Newcastle Beach, South Bar, Dixon Park, and here at Merriweather have a couple of okay waves at times. There are no ships at anchor, so we've got a clear horizon in harbour. Westerly winds now at 10 knots. Down at Swansea at the moment, they've got west-southwest winds there at 5 knots. The bar is calm. We've got half-metre seas and a 1-metre swell. No barometric pressure reading at the moment. Port Stephens, a light westerly up there. Inside water slight. There's also no break on the shoals there. No barometer for them either this morning, but they've got like 15 degrees. So it's like a nice sunny day. There's no cloud about. And not as many dragonflies at the moment.
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1: Dave, with your surf report this morning, and our very last-minute entry for our Get Up to Get Down. This was a great idea. I don't think it's going to get over the line, but what about a little bit of this?
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1: I don't think it's going to get the votes, but I do love it from the producers. Great thinking. We'll do our real Get Up to Get Down next.
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7: Join in the Hunter conversation.

Okay, the fourth day of spring. Spring has absolutely sprung. The weather has changed. We thought we'd go spring. Spring songs and spring synonyms. You might hop, you might skip, you might jump in one of these songs. Lots of great suggestions coming in. I've tried to put my thumb on the scale before, and it doesn't usually work. You tell me. It is a democratic process. And so I'm proud to say DJ PC in the booth, on the pledges that matter, the wheels of steel, the ones and twos, here we go.

0: Oh man, that's a lot of jumping. I'm not entirely confident I'm fully over my respiratory illnesses. Oh, gotta catch my breath. There you go. House of Pain, you voted in as our spring synonym song for Get Up to Get Down. Oh, so much jumping. I tried to take 30 seconds to catch my breath before I had to talk. It was not enough time. Okay, I hope you enjoyed that hip-hop bunny stuff this morning. More with you on the radio after 7 o'clock.
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0: ABC News, good morning. I'm Emma Tonkin. The number of Australians missing following devastating flooding on the Nepal-Tibet border has been revised down to 36, with two citizens confirming they're safe. South Asia correspondent Rachel Clayton.
1: It's been more than a week since a glacier collapse in the Himalayas sent ice, rock and mud sweeping through the country's border region with China. Nepali authorities say at least 20,000 homes will need to be rebuilt in new, safer locations. Search and rescue efforts are largely focused on six hydropower project sites where hundreds of people are believed to be trapped. Rescue teams from India, China and South Korea are helping drain water from the tunnels and conduct controlled blasts to allow excavators inside. Meanwhile, attention is turning to the growing humanitarian need, with UNICEF warning at least 22,000 children urgently need safe drinking water and better sanitation.
0: 10 Fire and Rescue New South Wales specialists are heading to Nepal this morning, joining an Australian disaster response mission following the region's floods. Digby Werdmuller reports.
2: Six drone operators and four incident management specialists will form part of a 15-person Australian team supporting search and rescue operations. They'll use drones to reach remote areas and locations too dangerous for ground crews, providing live imagery, thermal imaging and mapping. The team will be self-sufficient, carrying its own food, water, medicines and tents to avoid putting additional pressure on local supplies. The fire and rescue contingent is expected to remain in Nepal for around a fortnight, and that could be extended if further assistance is requested.
0: The husband of a Newcastle woman missing since the flash flooding disaster has so far been unable to get to the border region where she was last seen. Helen Clare reports.
3: Bhavin Patel left Australia last Friday, bound for Nepal, in an effort to locate his wife Reshma. The 46-year-old mother of two from Newcastle's Rankin Park had completed a pilgrimage in Tibet. Her husband and children were at home in Australia. The tour company she travelled with reported she was inside the immigration office on the Tibetan side of the border as the disaster happened. A family friend who's been in contact with Mr. Patel says he's still in Kathmandu trying to get to the border, but so far unable to do so. Like hundreds of other families, he and his two children who remain in Australia have no choice but to wait and hope.
0: To other news, and police are investigating a man's death after a suspected assault in Sydney's northwest. Nandini Deer reports.
4: Just after 1 o'clock this morning, emergency crews responded to reports of an assault at a unit block on Lister Avenue in Ermington. Police found a man believed to be in his 40s with serious injuries before giving him CPR. The man died shortly after arriving at hospital and is yet to be formally identified. A 30-year-old man was arrested at the scene, and police are now investigating the circumstances of the alleged assault.
0: A roundtable on sexual violence is being held at New South Wales Parliament today, following multiple sexual assault cases involving teenagers in recent weeks. School principals, advocates, researchers and ministers are convening for the crisis talks later this morning to discuss ways to address violent sexual content that's being circulated online, including AI-generated material. It comes after three students from Scots College allegedly assaulted a teenage girl in Sydney's East, three boys were accused of assaulting a girl in southwest Sydney, and a 16-year-old girl's death on Sydney's northern beaches is suspected of being related to a sexual choking act. The states and territories have mobilised to call for urgent federal action as new data reveals the number of aged care patients stranded in public hospitals has risen by about 50% in 1 year. Here's National Health reporter Stephanie Dalzell.
5: Figures collated by the states and territories show there are now more than 3,700 aged care patients languishing in public hospitals across the country, an increase of about 50% since last September. State and territory health ministers will enter a meeting with their federal counterpart Mark Butler today, calling for urgent action. The meeting's chair, New South Wales Health Minister Ryan Park, says it's frustrating.
6: I'm really angry about it because it's having a big impact.
5: The federal government says it's pledged an additional 5,000 beds a year by 2029 as part of a $3.7 billion package.
0: 1 year since a teenager was killed in a dog attack

0: Singleton, her family is still pushing for dog ownership law reform. Annalise Blyton was mauled by a dog while visiting her friend's house on September 4 last year. She died in hospital from her injuries 5 days later. Her family have launched the Pink for Lisi campaign, pushing for change including mandatory licensing to own a dog and a crackdown on backyard breeders. Annalise's stepmum, Naomi Benson, says they're encouraging people to wear pink today to raise awareness of the issue.
1: We'll continue to raise awareness because I really do think that's probably the most important place at the moment, getting the community behind educating themselves on dogs, just to understand, you know, that we are bringing animals into our world. And sometimes these animals can be unpredictable.
0: A Hunter man who possessed child abuse material and choked a friend's child will remain on the child sex offending register for 8 years. Newcastle District Court heard the man choked the child in 2024 after the child snatched his hat. Police later unlocked his phone, finding multiple child abuse material images. Judge Tim Gartelman discounted his jail term, reflecting guilty pleas. He sentenced the 42-year-old to a maximum 2 years and 9 months jail. Due to time served, he'll be eligible for release in September next year. The Commonwealth CFMEU Administrator, overseeing the Hunter's building and construction sectors, says there's been a spike in whistleblower safety complaints across New South Wales. Bridget Murphy reports.
2: CFMEU Administrator Michael Crosby has released the latest biannual report. The union has more than 120,000 members covering the building, construction, shipping, timber, furnishing and textiles industries. Mr Crosby said in the 6 months to June, the New South Wales office received a massive uptick in anonymous whistleblower safety complaints. He says it's a positive sign the state's branch is rebuilding trust. But Mr Crosby said workers are scared and desperate to hide their identity because of a history of people linked to raising safety concerns losing their jobs.
0: Police are investigating after a series of small fires in trees and bushland at Tanilba Bay in Port Stephens. Fire and Rescue New South Wales was alerted to the first blaze just before 5 this morning, with two other blazes breaking out within 15 minutes. The fires on Lemon Tree Passage Road, President Wilson Walk and Poyless Passage have been extinguished. Steve Irwin's best mate says the khaki-clad conservationist would be super proud of how his family has kept his legacy alive in the 20 years since his shock death. Jessica Ross reports.
3: On the 4th of September 2006, the man known by millions as the Crocodile Hunter was killed by a stingray while filming a documentary in far north Queensland. The 44-year-old is survived by wife Terry, daughter Bindi and son Robert. Right-hand man Wes Mannion says his mate would have been incredibly impressed with how his children have become stars in their own right.
4: He'd be super proud, as any father is with their kids when you see them happy.
3: Director John Stainton says Steve Irwin should be remembered for his conservation efforts and his massive heart.
5: He was a great man.
3: The Steve Irwin Wildlife Reserve protects 180,000 hectares of precious habitats throughout Queensland.
0: Now a sport, here's Jared Coote.
6: Brisbane has finished its disappointing NRL season on a high with a 34-20 victory over Canterbury at Stadium Australia. The scores were locked at 10-all at halftime, but the Broncos came out the better side after the break, scoring 4 second-half tries. The match marked Payne Huss' final appearance for Brisbane before his move to South Sydney in 2027. Broncos half Ben Hunt has told ABC Sport he's relieved to finish the season on a high.
7: It's been a very disappointing year, but you know, to come out tonight, I think the boys, you know, really carried, you know, themselves in a great way tonight and really showed up for Payne, and he deserved a win tonight.
6: Men's world number 4, Felix Auger-Aliassime, has suffered a shock second-round loss to 50th-ranked Karen Khachanov at the US Tennis Open in New York. The Canadian won the first set, but eventually lost 6-7, 6-3, 6-2, 6-2. In the women's draw, Japanese tennis player Naomi Osaka has beaten Czechia's Katerina Siniakova. Osaka fired down 11 aces in the 6-2, 5-7, 6-1 victory. Eighth seed Iga Swiatek cruised past Nadia Podoroska in straight sets. And Spanish cyclist Enric Mas has extended his overall lead at the Vuelta a España as Slovenia's Jakub Omerzil won stage 12.
0: And just repeating our top story, the number of Australians missing following devastating flooding on the Nepal-Tibet border has been revised down to 36, with two citizens confirming they're safe. Checking the Hunter's weather, sunny today, the chance of fog about the Upper Hunter, light winds becoming west and northwesterly, Newcastle heading for tops of 23, ABC News.
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10: The students have been buying raffle tickets all week to win the chance to be one of the people to dump the teachers.
11: So okay.
10: Very exciting. Icy buckets, when we did a little practice run, are actually quite heavy. So
11: yeah.
10: They've got smaller buckets, but they can have a couple of them.
11: Yeah, good luck to the 32-odd teachers today at Callaghan College campus that are getting ice buckets dumped on them by their students. And they've been buying raffle tickets to try to win the opportunity to do so. More raising money for M&D, motor neuron disease, and Hayley sharing her personal connection with her sister actually visiting today, who has M&D. So it sounds like it's going to be a wonderful experience for the kids and all involved, and learning a whole lot about M&D. Good morning to you. Sunny morning, of course. Not as warm as yesterday, sort of heading for 23, 24 degrees, 25 maybe for a few places. The wind seems to have died down today as well. Tomorrow's kind of going to be the reverse, going to get to 30, 31 degrees right across the joint. And then a bit of wind is around as well. So just be mindful of that and probably keep an eye out. There may well be some wind warnings and the like that might make you pause on what you're going to do with your Saturday. So just be mindful of that. Few issues on the roads this morning. Aberdeen, New England Highway, between Bedford Street and Graham Street. There was an earlier building fire yesterday. Started yesterday at about 11 a.m., but still an issue for some traffic affected in both directions there. That's in Aberdeen. 12 Mile Creek, Pacific Highway near the Buckets Way. Changed traffic conditions due to an early incident. Northbound traffic is affected. If you've got anything else you're seeing out and about, let me know. 0487-99-1233. We, of course, did our latest Get Up to Get Down. We just decided, since we're 4 days into spring and the weather has absolutely changed for us here in the Hunter, that we might do a spring-themed song. So Vivaldi Spring, hot contender, but we went for spring synonyms, hopping, skipping, jumping. There's a lot of hip-hop songs where they talk about jumping around. House of Pain got so much love on the text line. It was a democratic choice. People voted it in. A lot of distaste on the text line, though. Sandra says, that wins the prize for the worst song I've ever heard. G of Curry says, the last jump so-called music was so bad my dogs howled the whole time. What is wrong with ABC? The answer is me. I am wrong for the ABC. I am both the symptom and the disease. I'm so sorry, G. And Jenny B says, Paul, that hip-hop song is terrible for us people in aged care. And I would say, Jenny, I think your main problem is your sound system. You just need to upgrade it, and then it'll sound real good.
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11: All right, today was meant to be the day that you would learn the fate of what would be the largest coal mine expansion ever proposed in New South Wales. We are talking, of course, of HVO, Hunter Valley Operations. It's been before the IPC for some time now. Lots of submissions, extended hearings, but they actually asked for 4 extra weeks, partly because of just how many submissions they were receiving over it. Courtney Hoosos, Resource Minister, was talking to Carly Morris on Drive yesterday about the long wait.
13: We absolutely understand that those 1,500 workers and their families just want certainty about what's going to happen after December. We understand the importance of this project for the state's economy, but especially for the Hunter and especially for those 1,500 workers and their families.
11: Robin Williams is the president of the MEU, Northern Mining and New South Wales Energy District, joins you on the line this morning. Robin, good morning to you.
14: Yeah, good morning, Paul.
11: How are people feeling that today is not the day? They still have to wait to find out the future of this project.
14: Well, to be brutally frank, mate, we're not happy. You know, workers aren't happy. The IPC's had, you know, I know they've had a number of submissions, but, you know, to be looking at those submissions and now coming back saying as an afterthought, well, let's get the company to tell us if they can do something certainly a lot different than what the original application suggested, we are pretty angry about it, to be brutally frank.
11: Yeah, because I suppose up until this point, the thinking was it would either be grant the extension or don't grant the extension and you've got to close. But then we've learned that the IPC have basically said, what's the shortest amount of time you could basically transition this project to zero? And that's something that the organisation, you know, Glencore Yancoal, have now had to come up with a plan for.
14: Well, look, I don't necessarily agree that the IPC has those powers. You know, yeah, they have powers to impose conditions on development approval. But there's got to be a legitimate question about how far those powers can go before it effectively becomes a different project. So what I'm saying there is that you've had a project submitted in front of you. If you want to impose conditions on that project, then do so. But to come back as an afterthought and say, oh, well, now tell us how you can close your operation in 5 years, I just don't think that their powers extend that far.
11: Right. Okay. Now, as far as we know, have Glencore and Yancoal gone away and done this work for the IPC?
14: Well, Glencore have gone away and done, you know, what they need to. And I suppose Glencore's in a, you know, and you don't necessarily hear me talking fond of too many companies, but certainly when companies do the right thing, then I'll put my hand up and say so. And I think Glencore has done a pretty good job in this area. They've already modified their original consent to something much different, and they've submitted that. And the IPC's now said, well, you know, I don't know if we like that. We're now going to say to you, provide information to us that suggests that you can close your mine within 5 years. Look, it's well outside their powers, in my opinion. I think it's pretty disgusting. I appreciate the company have responded. And what could a company do? You know, it's the IPC with the fate of your operation, 1,500 jobs in their hands. It's not like the union can jump up and down. Well, the company can't jump up and down like the union. They've got to sort of go along with the process and not make them any more cranky than they are, but that's not the position I'm in. I'm pretty cranky about it. I think the IPC's well outside their remit. They shouldn't be effectively saying, well, just give us a different proposal. And then even worse to that, you know, I've received an email saying that we can put in another submission and they give you a week to do so. Like, it's just unbelievable. I just can't believe that they're so... well, I probably shouldn't say what I really think, but, you know, it's meant to be a professional organisation dealing with an application. It just appears like it's, you know, Rafferty's rules will make it up on the run.
11: Yeah, and that's important to note. I believe 7-day extension on submissions, or they've basically reopened for 7 days, so people can do that. But then, yeah, the 4-week extension on the actual decision being handed down by the IPC. I mean, to think that the ask is 19 years and then the IPC to say, well, or the plan, you know, the sort of this alternate plan that's now come to fruition, that's come, you know, that's been submitted, the idea of 5 years of a wind down, is the consensus then, or the thinking is like, well, it's going to have to be that one that the IPC basically says, well, you've got this one, you can't have the long one?
14: Oh, look, you know, to be honest, there may well be a legal process on the back of this, but to have, you know, a process put in place for the IPC to approve what's been requested, then my view is they should be dealing with that request and, you know, whatever they come up with, they come up with. But to come back and say, oh, you know, maybe give us something around 5 years and we'll have a look at that. How do you actually do that? You know, the existing environmental, economic and social impacts that would have been considered through the application process, well, none of that would be now relevant. And then to say to people, oh, you've got now another 7 days to give us, you know, another submission. I just think this is really amateur hour.
11: If we are talking about a five-year timeline and some kind of transition that would take place over that 5 years, what can you get done in 5 years when it comes to 1,500 workers trying to find jobs for them, trying to find them transitioning into different sectors, different whether it's different professions or applying their own skills and trade at the moment in something else? Is something possible over 5 years?
14: Well, my view is nothing's possible in 5 years. If you even consider the Net Zero Economy Authority, the NZEA, and I appreciate some of the listeners wouldn't understand what that acronym stands for, but it's the Net Zero Economy Authority. It's got a remit to look at transition for captured coal mines and power stations. So the NZEA, as we sit here today, doesn't even have the ability to do any work for us for the broader coal mining community. So I say that there's nothing in place at this point in time. You know, the NZEA is at some point trying to develop into the future new industries in the Hunter. Well, we're a long way short of that. We haven't even got the planning laws changed yet that will avail companies the ability to offload their current mining leases or areas that they've finished removing coal from, so that we can get access to that land for new industry. So we're a long way short. And on top of that, we've got the announcement of Mount Arthur closing in 2030. Mangoola will be in and around the same time. So, you know, we're talking about another couple of thousand coal miners out of work in 2030. And then we've got the IPC mucking around with 1,500 permanent jobs here that will lead into the early 2040s. Because they had a thought bubble after they got submissions.
11: Robin, can I just throw this last thing at you, which is we've heard a One Nation policy this week, which is scrapping the IPC altogether, given the way that you're talking about the way the IPC is operated here, and I dare say what may be a sentiment that's shared among many, maybe not a majority, but maybe many coal miners and people in the Hunter. Is that something that you think is worth considering?
14: Well, I certainly wouldn't align any of my thinking with anything One Nation says. That would be the first point I'd make. Sure. But I'd certainly give some consideration with respect to, you know, if this is the way the IPC is going to conduct themselves into the future, you know, I haven't seen this sort of behaviour before, and this is certainly unusual at this point in time, then I think that our union, the MEU, would be supportive of no IPC.
11: Robin Williams, appreciate your time today. Thank you.
14: Thanks, Paul.
11: Robin Williams, President of the MEU Northern Mining and New South Wales Energy District. 1233 ABC Newcastle. Paul Cullif's my name. Great to be with you this morning. Right across Newcastle in the Hunter. Lots of love on the text line for House of Pain. Jump around. A lot of, what's the opposite of love? Hate. A lot of hate on the text line. We played it just before 7 o'clock. It was the democratically voted Get Up to Get Down song. Now, can I just mention this? If you were listening on my last day a couple weeks ago, before I went away, we had someone resign from the show. I read out a text message from, it was Francis, as in F-R-A-N-C-E-S. I just want to be clear. I guess it's the female form of the name. Anyway, whatever. Francis from Fern Bay texted. She sent a very lengthy text message complaining about me and that I'm disrespectful and rude. And resigning from the show, basically saying, I'm not going to listen anymore. I'm very sad. Goodbye. Which is fine. You can stop listening to the show. That's the whole point of broadcast media. It's free choice. I want to make a show that you like, and I want you to stick around. Now, I read that text message out to be, you know, honest and transparent. I had a deluge of text. I really did. We got so many lovely text messages replying to that, and I really appreciated that. I individually replied to those text messages. I didn't mention them on air at the time, but we got so many text messages saying, don't listen to that person. We like what you're doing. Keep on. I really appreciate that. That means a lot to me. The sort of the otherwise not vocal majority kind of saying, actually, we listen because we like the show, right? That which makes sense. If you're listening to this show and you've been listening since I started doing breakfast last year, you should keep listening because you like the show. If you don't like the show, then just don't listen. That's okay. I want to do a show that you like, though, right? However, here's the thing. Have you ever resigned from a job and then walked in to work the next day? Hang on a minute. You quit. You don't have the job anymore. So the very same texter that texted resigning from this radio show 2 weeks ago saying, Paul, I've had enough. I'm out. I can't listen anymore. And I'm like, I'm sorry to see you go. I would love to for this to be a show that you love to hear. But it's not. So that's fine. You can find something else, unfortunately. I want it to be good. But if it's not for you, that's fine. They've texted in again, complaining about my show again. You quit. I don't understand. How do you keep coming back? So I'm going to keep doing what I'm doing because people generally, the feedback is generally very positive, right, on the text. Like people say, no, don't worry about that person. We actually really like it, right? Which makes sense. You're listening because you like it. But I don't think you can say, I quit, I'm never coming back, and then 2 weeks later you're still texting me complaining about the show.
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11: There is always love on the text line for Leah Gilbert, local performance coach. Hello.
15: Good morning.
11: Who needs to win this week so that we get a Knights home game?
15: Oh, gosh. Okay. So I feel like Knights fans are all going to become temporary Roosters fans.
11: Okay.
15: This evening.
11: That's who we're backing.
15: And I'm sure when the team list came out and Roosters have decided to rest most of their main players, Knights' hearts collectively sank a little bit. They will be cheering on the Roosters tonight so that they can beat the Rabbits.
11: Okay.
15: In Sydney tonight, on a very emotional night for the Rabbits. Latrell's back. He loves playing the Roosters and beating them. Jai Arrow's 100th game. They will be cheering on the Roosters to beat the Rabbits allow us to get a home final.
11: Okay, and are you thinking this is an unlikely outcome?
15: Oh, I think it's the most unpredictable game we're going
11: to
15: see.
11: Oh, okay, that's good.
15: The bunnies are great, but the bunnies are very unpredictable.
11: Okay.
15: Sometimes, and with those players, whilst there is a fine line for Latrell and Cody Walker and a few of those players who play off emotion to manage the Richter scale of their emotion between 9.5 and 13, which is not ideal, really.
11: Yeah, yeah.
15: So it's going to go either way. It's either going to be a boil over and there will be emotions going the wrong way for the Bunnies and then the outcome is good for Knights fans.
11: Okay.
15: Or it is going to be a challenging night where Knights fans are not feeling in control of the destiny of what we feel like the team's probably deserved this year.
11: It's just so weird ending on a bye.
15: It is. And it's actually quite good that you're ending high on a bye.
11: Yeah. Yeah.
15: Rather than it being a challenging season and then not being able to put a real stamp on the end of the season. So it's I guess it's one way or the other depending on how you look at it, but it really does put certain things out of your control.
11: All right, so we're going, go the Roosters.
15: Go the Roosters this evening.
11: Just for this evening.
15: And then it's an interesting game for the rugby, the Premier Grade and all the senior grades rugby grand finals this weekend. The students have made the grand final for the first time in a long time, uni.
11: Yeah.
15: They'll be trying to win their first premiership since 1988. Tomorrow, and obviously Merriweather Greens, who have declared themselves the Manly of rugby. They love to be hated up here, apparently.
11: Oh,
15: go
11: okay.
15: The Greens. Yes, they feel like they're taking the underdog status in this. Uni have actually beat them in close games in the last two times they've met this season.
11: Oh, there's some history.
15: So
11: yeah.
15: The Greens are really statistically the underdogs in this matchup, but they are also embracing that mentality. So it's going to be a very close and very exciting game, I would imagine, between first grade over at number 2 sports ground tomorrow. And then we have our Knights.
11: Yeah, we got to mention, yeah, sure, the Newcastle Knights men aren't playing, but the women are, and they're playing here.
15: They sure are. They're playing here tomorrow evening. Everyone get there because this is, I know I say things are must wins, and I generally will always mean it's a must win, but this is do or die for the Knights women.
11: Yeah.
15: Because they face the Titans in the final round next weekend. The Warriors are still hunting sixth spot as much as the Knights are trying to hold on to sixth spot on the ladder, which determines who makes it through to finals. They are just hanging in there and they really need to beat the Bulldogs this weekend. Just so that they, because the Warriors and the Knights both have tough games next weekend.
11: Yeah. So the men finish this weekend and the women have one more week. Obviously, they started much later.
15: Correct.
11: Yeah.
15: Yes.
11: Okay.
15: Yes.
11: Oh, and I guess that's a way of giving the men, the male players, a week off, but still having footy in our lives.
15: Exactly
11: still
15: right.
11: Still selling tickets to stadiums.
15: With the numbers of teams too and the way that the finals work, obviously, you've got a top six versus a top eight. So you've got a less finals rounds for the women. So that's why they get their 11 rounds. They probably could just, let's just get to the point where everyone's season's the same length. Thank you very much. That makes it nice and clean for us. But that's what we will all get there to cheer them on. And then obviously all of the junior and senior local rugby league grand finals are on this weekend.
11: Mm-hmm.
15: We've got Souths trying to aim up and stop Maitland from getting their fifth premiership in a row. No one's too sure on how we might be able to do that, but I feel like with the quality of players that Souths have on the park, they're probably closest to it. So good luck to everyone who's playing a grand final somewhere or a final this weekend.
11: Lee Gilbert, thanks so much.
15: Thank you.
11: It's news time, 7:30.
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0: ABC Local News. Good morning, I'm Emma Tonkin. The family of a teenage girl killed in a dog attack at Singleton says they're still waiting to see reforms from a review of dog ownership laws. It's been 1 year since 17-year-old Annalise Blyton was killed after being mauled by a dog at a friend's house. Her family have since been pushing for change, including mandatory licensing to own a dog and a crackdown on backyard breeders. But Annalise's stepmum, Naomi Benson, says the first review of the relevant legislation in 20 years is still to be finalised.
1: We're still trying to fight for it. Look, at the moment, they're still reviewing the Companion Animal Act. I have reached out a number of times and had some responses from Ron Honick. He has replied and, you know, mentioned that he'll take our concerns on board. I do hope that that is the case.
0: New South Wales Local Government Minister Ron Honig was questioned about the review at a budget estimates hearing this week. He told the hearing the review's nearly complete and he's awaiting financial modelling of the costs and impacts of different options.
19: The Companion Animals Act review is pretty well completed. It's now decision time.
20: So it's with you?
19: Well, it's on its way to be with me.
0: Newcastle Airport's recorded the highest number of passengers in its history, with more than 1.3 million in the 2025-26 financial year. The number represents a 10% increase on the previous financial year, with the Bali, Perth and Hobart routes contributing more than 94,000 additional passenger movements. The month of July 2026 has been the airport's busiest July on record, with more than 112,000 passengers, surpassing the previous record set in 2017. A court's heard a hunter man who possessed child abuse material and choked a friend's child is remorseful and willing to undertake child sex offending courses. Giselle Wakatama reports.
21: Newcastle District Court heard the man choked his friend's child in 2024 after the child snatched his hat and wouldn't give it back. The man was living in a hunter caravan park at the time when the friend's children came to visit. The court heard the child was distressed, telling his father he couldn't breathe. The man was arrested and police unlocked his phone, finding multiple child abuse material images. The court heard the man penned a letter of apology to victims. Judge Tim Gartelman sentenced him to 2 years, 9 months jail with 1.5 years non-parole. He will be eligible for parole in September next year due to time already served.
0: The Commonwealth CFMEU Administrator overseeing the Hunter's building and construction sectors says the heavy reliance on labour hire firms in New South Wales is indefensible. In his biannual report, Administrator Michael Crosby says the incidence of labour hire in the industry is regrettably growing. He says while there's a role for labour hire during peak periods, too often it's used as a replacement for large parts of a normally permanent workforce. Hunter Valley Vineyards say budburst has begun in the region at the perfect time, despite a mild winter. Budburst is a crucial phase in the grapevine growing cycle, which occurs as the weather warms up ahead of summer harvests. Pocolban winemaker Stuart Horden says things were looking to start early, but late frosts delayed budbursts until spring.
22: We did manage to jag about a week worth of frosts about 3 weeks ago, which sort of held things off a little bit. Budburst was looking imminent and rapid, but that little cold weather snap and a bit of rain last week slowed things down a little bit to a more sort of average budburst.
0: The Newcastle Knights NRL Club has secured a crucial player signature as its men's side recoup during a well-timed bye ahead of finals. Bridget Murphy reports.
2: The club announced yesterday afternoon winger Dom Young will remain at the Knights until the end of 2030. The Englishman has played the bulk of his 117-game NRL career with the Knights, scoring 93 tries since debuting in 2021. It comes as Newcastle continue negotiations with Bradman Best. While he's contracted to play in Newcastle next year, he's allowed to speak to potential future clubs from November the 1st. It's the final week of the NRL regular season. The Knights have the week off ahead of a must-win elimination final next week. The club's women's side hosts the Bulldogs at Hunter Stadium tomorrow afternoon.
0: And American footballer Ali Thornton will link up with the Newcastle Jets for the 2026-27 A-League women's season. The 28-year-old forwards most recently played top-flight soccer in the United States for Dallas Trinity. Sunny today, light winds becoming western-northwesterly, Newcastle heading for tops of 23, 24 degrees in Maitland and Scone, 25 degrees in Singleton. A sunny morning tomorrow. ABC News.
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18: Traffic.
20: Good morning, Harry Lance from the Transport Management Centre at Aberdeen. A speed reduction remains in place on the New England Highway, McQueen Street, following a building fire yesterday afternoon. So traffic slowing down to 40 kilometres per hour between Bedford and Graham Street. A short slowdown there, but one to keep in mind. Find the rest of the Upper Hunter, including on the expressway. Not seeing much early build-up of traffic towards Peak at Newcastle. Traffic fairly free flowing across the Hexham Bridge nearby on Maitland Road. Road, Industrial Drive and Turl Street towards Fern Bay. All clear around the CBD and to the train stations. Fine Pacific Highway through Lake Macquarie and also on the M1 as well. No disruptions on public transport. Looking pretty good on the trains, light rail and the ferry too. Of course, you can plan your trips using a transport app or at transportnsw.info. And to keep an eye on the roads, you can visit livetraffic.com.
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8: Breakfast with Paul Culliver.
14: We're now going to say to you, provide information to us that suggests that you can close your mine within 5 years. Look, it's well outside their powers, in my opinion. I think it's pretty disgusting. I appreciate the company have responded. And what could a company do? You know, it's the IPC with the fate of your operation, 1,500 jobs in their hands.
11: Robin Williams from the MEU talking about, well, yeah, he's pretty not happy. Let's put it that way when it comes to the IPC extending the decision for the HVO, Hunter Valley Operations, by a month. If you do want to have your say, though, submissions are open again. I don't know the exact day, but I think it might be till next Friday. So I'd get on that quick smart if you've still got something more to say, particularly given there's some different proposals out there about the future of what would be the largest mine expansion for a Newcastle coal mine, or New South Wales coal mine, I should say. 0487 991233. Great to be with you this morning. Look, bit of back and forth on the text line, mostly positive, to be clear. I just want to be clear about this. I do not want an adversarial relationship with listenership. I want you and me to conspire together. You know what I mean? It's you and me against the world. That's kind of how I feel. It's Thelma and Louise over the cliff. You know, that's kind of the vibe that I want my relationship to be. Sorry, spoilers for Thelma and Louise. But it was just very funny that I had, this was not funny. The first bit was not funny. Someone texted and was like very unhappy with my show and appeared to resign from the show. Frances in Fern Bay, she signed off her name. This text message line is for reading out on air. Like, that's what this is for. Like, if you want to make a private complaint or something, you can go contact management, whatever. But if you text the show, the whole point is you text the show so that I can read it out on air. So I read it out on air. This was 2 weeks ago. Lots of people texted back being like, Paul, keep doing what you're doing. We like what you're doing. It's fine. Don't worry about it. They can go and not listen. But then that same person texted in this morning complaining again. I was like, well, I thought you left. I'll take your feedback on board to some extent, you know. I didn't agree with the idea that I'm rude and disrespectful. If anything, I'd like to think that I generally operate this program with a bit of decorum, a little bit of tongue-in-cheek, but mostly respect, right? And so I called that out. I was like, hang on a bit, you can't quit and then come back. I mean, you can, but like, you can't quit, come back, and then still complain, you know? Like, by all means, come back, you know? Twiddle those dials, realize that what else is happening on Newcastle radio, I'm sure is great, fine, whatever. I don't get to listen. But like, come back, that's fine. Broadchurch, we want you all. Anyway, some very funny text messages have come in since that. Greg and Stroud says, the resignee will be fuming that you've called them out, still be listening. Well played, Paul. This is broadcast gold. Well, thank you, Greg. Funnily enough, it does appear that I got a laugh emoji from our resigner. So are they in on the joke? Should they become the co-host of this program? I don't know what to do. Like, should we go to Fern Bay and do an outside broadcast? And they can just co-host the entire program? I don't know. I don't know what to do with this. Bugger off, complainer. We don't want to hear it. This is why we love you, Paul. Thank you. Sorry, this is not feathering my nest kind of, you know, thing. This is not fluffing me. Like, that's not what I'm trying to do here. But anyway, the Pete says, I picked up some of the disregard for the ABC and its commentary this morning. Dear public, those complaining, lighten up, recognize a little sarcasm and humor. Thank you, ABC, for lightening up my morning.

0: Thank you, Pete. That's what we're trying to do. There's a few things we do on this program. We talk about actual real things happening in the community and how they impact you and try to get to the bottom of it and hold your politicians and your power brokers to account. We do that. But we also have a lot of fun with it. We don't take ourselves too seriously, except when things have to be taken really seriously. You know, that's kind of the remit of the program as far as I see it. So appreciate all your texts. It's been a bit of fun. It's been a bit of a head scratch, to be honest as well. But, you know, I'm glad that we could work through it live on air.
1: You're going to need a bigger boat.
2: Stuff that dreams are made of.
3: 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It's Chinatown.
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8: Bond. James Bond.
0: Oh, that means Nick Milligan, entertainment journalist and movie critic, is here to talk movies. Hello, Nick.
9: Good morning, Paul.
0: Great to see you. I've been seeing so many movies and I just haven't had anyone to talk to them about. So I'm glad you're here. Let's get into By Any Means.
10: No one's talking to the FBI.
11: Not willingly, that is.
10: So what do you want to do?
11: Something unorthodox. You will be partnered with someone tied to organized crime.
12: What about his identity?
13: I ain't telling you nothing.
14: Special Agent Wayne Strider, FBI.
12: Say hi, honey.
4: Hi, honey.
0: I had to cut so many rude words out of this trailer. Nick, it's incredible I had anything to play. What are we getting with By Any Means?
9: Okay, so this is a kind of come out of nowhere, this film. It's just dropped into cinemas. I didn't even know it was coming out. But it's kind of an action thriller with a little bit of a comedic quality to it. It's sort of very reminiscent of Mississippi Burning in the Heat of the Night with a little bit of Green Book sort of mixed in. So we have Mark Wahlberg playing Gregory Scarpa, who was a real-life hitman for the Colombo Mafia crime family, who, according to legend, was brought in the 1960s by the FBI to kind of work with impunity off the books to cut corners and get results for them that otherwise would have taken a lot of traditional kind of work. So he was supposedly a real person. And it's actually probably the most I've enjoyed Mark Wahlberg in a role for some time. So he's paired up with an FBI agent, a black FBI agent played by Yahya Abdul-Mateen II, who has moved back to Mississippi where he was born and he wants to make a difference, but of course comes up against all the racism that a black person did at that particular time. So there's an incident. Vernon Palmer, played by Giancarlo Esposito, was murdered, and Scarpa, the Wahlberg character, is again called upon to investigate the Klan who killed Palmer, and again gets to operate with impunity. And the FBI agent played by Mateen II, Wayne Strider, sort of has to handle him. And the film is fairly predictable. You'll understand that at some point this very kind of morally pure FBI agent played by Mateen II will have to make moral compromises and perhaps lower himself to the level of Mark Wahlberg's gregarious, very violent character to kind of get the results and bring about some justice. That's the setup of By Any Means.
0: Yeah, I had a nice time with this film. It's a bit of an odd duck in that it's almost sold in the trailer as a bit of a funny, goofy buddy comedy. But then it's like dealing with pretty serious stuff. We're talking about Klan activity. We're talking about firebombings of houses of black families in Mississippi in the South. And then very brutal tactics being employed by this, ex-mafia or mafioso character. And it's like a lot of it's very brutal. There is a lot of swearing in this movie as well, which I don't have a problem with particularly. But I'm sort of left going, I had a nice time with this. Like I think it's a decent film, but the tone is hard to get my hand around, my handle on.
9: Yeah, I agree. I mean, very heavy subject matter dealt with in a pretty lighthearted Hollywood kind of way. I mean, there are scenes of extreme violence because Scarpa, whose nickname in organized crime was the Grim Reaper. He relishes the violence of his role, and he loves being brought in basically to do whatever he wants with carte blanche by the FBI. So, I feel like ultimately this movie is a bit of a squandered opportunity because, the idea of this, of the FBI, if they did in fact do this, bring in this mafia hitman to do their dirty work, is a wonderful entry and an idea for a crime film, right? I do wonder, as I was driving home after watching it, what would Martin Scorsese have done with the same idea? And I do think that the script ultimately is pretty thin. It's like they've tried to adhere to something, to the truth as much as possible, but there's so much conjecture about what really happened.
0: Yeah, a lot of it's imagined, yeah.
9: Exactly. So they could have sunk their teeth in and actually made a fun, buddy action comedy. The way that Mississippi Burning, which is a masterpiece in my opinion, and

0: revenge that's happening. Ultimately, if you want to spend, 90 minutes in a cinema watching a lot of Klansmen, a lot of white supremacists get absolutely beaten up and bloodied and shot, and the movie is making you root for this extreme violence against, obviously, reprehensible people... Mm. But it's weird that it's leading me to that. I'm like, yeah, of course I want the white supremacists to have justice, but do I want them to be like absolutely tortured? I don't know. This is a strange feel.
1: Yeah, it seems to believe that violence is the answer in this circumstance. That seems to be the film's position, if it does indeed have one. You know, yes, it seems to be that. Other films would have dealt with it slightly differently, you know, and certainly the moral compromise of the Willem Dafoe character, Mississippi Burning, at the end when he says to Hackman, all right, let's do it your way, and he does, you know, that's very, very earned by that point in the film. This just seems like a little bit cheap, but fun, you know, fun for what it is. Like I said, Wahlberg's really good in this.
0: Yeah, he's got
1: a big fake nose. He's really good in the role. I'd almost want a sequel where they take on the Manson family or something together, these two.
0: Well, there you go. It's called By Any Means. It's in cinemas now. Something that is getting screenings at cinemas around the Hunter this weekend. It's a re-release, so we're very excited that you can watch this classic in the cinema. We wanted to give it some love.
2: Once he was programmed to destroy the future.
3: You don't know what it's like to try to kill one of these things.
2: Now his mission.
4: Get down.
2: Is to protect it.
5: Come with me if you want to live.
0: Yes. I've never seen this in the cinema. Terminator 2 Judgment Day is going to be in cinemas this weekend. People can look up their local listings. Just what an absolute... What a gift to action filmmaking is this film, T2, Nick Milligan.
1: Oh, incredible. This is the 35th anniversary of the film. It came out in 1991. It's a complete 4K restoration. And I also, I'd like to say, I'm too young and I missed it the first time around. It feels good saying that. So getting to see it on a big screen, which was the way that James Cameron obviously intended for it to be made, is really exciting. It's a fantastic film. It's obviously the sequel to the 1984 movie, which was a low-budget but surprise hit. It was basically a B-slasher film with a sci-fi bent to it. $6 million budget, made nearly $80 million. You know, and then James Cameron goes on to make Aliens and The Abyss, becomes a big-name director. Arnie goes on to make a string of hits throughout the 80s. And by 1991, they come back to make this incredible, muscular action film with a lot... I mean, even though the T-1000... villain in the film is CGI. Everything else, all the chases, a helicopter chase, all the big set pieces are all done practically. And it's just, you can feel every moment of it. So it's a thrilling film. It's a fantastic sci-fi action movie. It's going to be very exciting to get to see it on the big screen this weekend.
0: Wonderful stuff. There you go. That's our public service announcement. If you want to see Terminator 2 in cinema, you can do it this weekend. Nick, great to see you. Thanks so much.
1: Pleasure. Thank you.
0: Nick Milligan, entertainment journalist and movie critic. 12:33 ABC Newcastle. Hello, good morning. Paul Culliver's my name with you today today is going to see some sort of 23, 24, 25 degree temperatures. It's going to get warm tomorrow though, 30, 31 and some strong winds around potentially as well. So be mindful of that as you get out and about tomorrow. 0487-99-1233 if you want to be in touch. Next, a local chef has just won a national cooking competition. You're going to meet them and find out what they cook next.

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1: Hi, I'm Rachel Mealy on AM After the News. 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
0: All right, if you learnt that there was a chef who lived amongst you in The Hunter, who had won a national cooking competition, you might go, well, I'd like to eat what they're making. Well, let's meet one such person. Ashley Hansaker has just taken out a national cooking competition, Golden Chef of the Year. They have a sponsor. Won't mention the sponsor. Ashley, hello to you.
4: Hi, how are you?
0: I'm well. Congratulations.
4: Thank you so much.
0: Take me through. We chatted because you won the local heats, and then you've gone on to the national and taken it out. This is so huge. What is Golden Chef of the Year?
4: It's a cooking competition against one chef from pretty much every state across Australia and New Zealand, and we all go to Melbourne and cook against each other.
0: What did you make?
4: So we had set ingredients we had to use. So we had a vegetarian entree, a main using beef flank, and a dessert. So I did a take on one of the dishes we do at work. So it's an empanada. So that was my entree. My main was using beef flank, tried to do it two different ways, as a skewer and as a kind of like a steak, I guess you could say, with eggplant, raspberries, a bit of a weird combination, but works really well. And I did a honey cremeau with basil and coconut for my dessert.
0: Oh, wow. Okay. And that just blew the judges away.
4: They loved it. I mean, yeah. Three gold, so I hope they loved it.
0: That's incredible stuff. Now, here's the thing. You've been working at this for a long time, because tell me about your history with this competition.
4: Yeah, it's definitely true. I've been doing it for quite a while. I've been doing it since I was a first year apprentice, so for the last 6 years. I've been to the finals 5 out of those 6 years, and this year was my last year because I age out. But wow. Yeah, it took five attempts to get this one right. So yeah, it took a while.
0: So how did you feel walking in knowing this was your last shot? If you could finally get the win, this was it.
4: I was excited, very, very nervous, and I'd say a little bit emotional as well. A few tears were shed.
0: Yeah.
4: But yeah, just super nervous, and was just like hoping this year would finally be my year.
0: And it was. Congratulations.
4: Thank you. I appreciate that.
0: And so just talk us through the actual setup of it. Do you walk in and it's like you literally find out the ingredients and then they're like ready, set, go? Like, how does it work?
4: No, we get the ingredients about 2-3 weeks out from the competition.
0: Oh, okay. So you've got time to plan.
4: Yeah, exactly. So you get a full list of ingredients, maximum amounts, and what you have to use. And then you just have to match the criteria that they ask you to cook in. So it's pretty much cooking

0: everything they asked for in 3.5 hours.
1: Okay. How many times in that 2 to 3 weeks did you change your mind on what you were going to make?
0: Oh, it'd probably be at least 5-6 times. I think two of my dishes I was pretty set on, but it was my entree. I was tossing up between about 3 or 4 different ideas for a bit, and eventually just went, oh, I'm out of time. This will just, we're just going to pick one.
1: Yeah.
0: Which ended up working out really well, thank God. But, yeah, you change your mind quite a bit because you come up with so many different ideas and you struggle to pick when there's too many.
1: So, yeah, that must be pretty hard to change your mind multiple times and just to be like, at some point, you're like, I just got to back myself. I've just got to know that this is the right thing to cook with these ingredients.
0: Yeah, exactly. I mean, I went into it not completely confident, to be honest, with my entree because of that exact reason. But I kind of eventually just went, well, this is what we're doing now. You just got to do your best. And I mean, that's all people must do is do your best anyway. So yeah. At the end of the day, that's sort of how it works out.
1: You're hearing from Ashley Hansaker this morning. Sous chef right here in the Hunter Valley at a local restaurant has just taken out the National Golden Chef of the Year competition, which is just incredible stuff. So what do you win? What do you get with this?
0: I get a week-long trip to Singapore.
1: Oh,
0: and then I get to stage at some really lovely restaurants, working under some amazing chefs. And then just trying a lot of the local cuisine as well.
1: Oh, that's so good. Do you know, like, does the reputation of these restaurants sort of precede it? Do you know much about it?
0: Well, we're sort of picking at the moment between which one we go to, but they are usually Michelin starred. So, yeah, they're always really great restaurants, working on amazing chefs who are just fantastic at what they do.
1: That's great. But also, like, I'm thinking, like, that's an amazing prize, but also, aren't you then now, like, I was nervous leading up to this. I won the competition. Now are you going to be nervous, be like, oh, now I've got to go and stage at this amazing restaurant in Singapore. Like, that would give me anxiety as well.
0: Oh, it did a little bit. It sort of kicked in. I was like, oh, this is great. And then I was like, oh, wait, hang on a minute. I've actually got to go do this. Yeah, exactly. Because you're working with some of the best chefs in the world. So you kind of hope you do really well. Yeah. But at the end of the day, you're there to learn. And it's just an amazing experience.
1: No, and I'm sure you'll just be yourself. You bring, you know, all the skills and knowledge that you already have and your temperament, and that'll all help you succeed. I mean, ultimately, where do you hope this all sort of leads you on your chefing path?
0: Oh, my end goal is to own my own restaurant focused on sustainability and supporting young, especially female chefs in the industry. So eventually that's my goal. So I'm sort of hoping everything I learn will help craft that dream.
1: Amazing. Ashley, so great to check in with you. Congratulations again. I dare say we're going to have to check in once you've staged for some time in Singapore and learn about that experience, if that's okay.
0: Oh, that'd be great.
1: Yeah, that'd be great. Well, enjoy the win and thank you so much.
0: Amazing. Thank you so much, guys.
1: Ashley Hansaker, sous chef, local restaurant here in Hunter Valley. It's Iron Gate Kitchen. Just taken out Golden Chef of the Year, 1233 ABC Newcastle. Extraordinary stuff. Amazing. Amazing. Now, gotta put this to bed. There's been a little bit of back and forth on the text line this morning. Someone texted in 2 weeks ago. They said they were resigning from the show, which is fine. I don't want you to leave, but you know, if you want. And then they came back and kept complaining. Anyway, I'm not going to talk about it anymore. I'm not going to talk about it anymore. We're going to move on. Ads from Raymond Terra says you are bearable, which makes your audience pallbearers, which I like. And I believe, was it Stu? I'm going to leave the last word on this. Stu came up with a very good reference. The idea of someone who resigns and then comes back into work the next day, perhaps the best reference point of this, as with all social situations, I would say, is actually from Seinfeld.
2: This is it. I'm done. Through. It's over. I'm gone. Finished.
3: What are you doing here?
2: What? I work here.
3: I thought you quit.
2: What quit? Who quit?
4: What are the issues that concern you the most?
5: Send us a text.
4: 1300 33 1233.
5: Or drop us an email.
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6: ABC News, good morning, I'm Emma Tonkin. Two more Australians have been located safe following the Nepal flood disaster. The government says the citizens were previously uncontactable but have now been found safe and well and don't require consular assistance. There are still 36 Australians who remain unaccounted for. A 15-person Australian Disaster Assistance Response Team is due to arrive in the Nepali capital Kathmandu today. The government shutting down enrolments to a vet course over suspicions international students are using it to rort the visa system. Isabella Tolhurst reports.
7: The government has new powers allowing it to cancel enrolment into courses, which it says will protect the integrity of the international education system and slow migration arrivals. It's now using the powers for the first time to shut down international enrolments to the Graduate Diploma of Management, following concerns students already in Australia were transferring into the course to prolong their stay. Transfers into the course jumped dramatically, but commencement and completion rates have remained low. The government has been increasingly turning to regulatory levers to slow visas as it seeks to bring net migration down.
6: A man's in police custody as officers investigate another man's death in Sydney's northwest. Emergency crews were called to a unit block at Ermington just after 1 o'clock this morning over reports of an assault. They found a man in his 40s with serious injuries. He died shortly after being taken to hospital. A 30-year-old man was arrested at the scene. The mining and energy unions accused the Independent Planning Commission of acting outside its powers after questioning Hunter Valley operations over a timeframe for transitioning. The IPC has been reviewing plans for HVO near Singleton to extend mining until 2045. In additional questions, it asked what the shortest timeframe would be to sufficiently transition its 1,500 workers. The Commission's extended the due date for its decision until September 30. The union's Robin Williams says the Commission should only be considering the original application and not looking at alternative options.
8: I don't necessarily agree that the IPC has those powers. You know, they have powers to impose conditions on development approval. But there's got to be a legitimate question about how far those powers can go before it effectively becomes a different project. So, look, it's well outside their powers, in my opinion.
6: The Commonwealth CFMEU administrator overseeing the Hunter's building and construction sectors says there's been a spike in whistleblower safety complaints across New South Wales. Bridget Murphy reports.
9: CFMEU administrator Michael Crosby has released the latest biannual report. The union has more than 120,000 members covering the building, construction, shipping, timber, furnishing and textiles industries. Mr. Crosby said in the 6 months to June, the New South Wales office received a massive uptick in anonymous whistleblower safety complaints. He says it's a positive sign the state's branch is rebuilding trust. But Mr. Crosby said workers are scared and desperate to hide their identity because of a history of people linked to raising safety concerns losing their jobs.
6: The first signs of the 2027 wine vintage are showing across the Hunter Valley with budbursts now underway. Growers held some concerns after a mild dry winter but say they've had just enough frost to allow the vines to rest, ready to grow through to next harvest. But winemaker Stuart Horden says with an El Nino forecast, it might still be a tough season.
10: We'd like some rain over the next 6-8 weeks to get some good spring growth, grow that canopy that we want to see and a decent fruit load. We're fortunate all most vineyards have irrigation, so we can moderate that, but just getting that subsoil up would be really welcome.
6: The celebrated author and women's rights activist Gloria Steinem has died, aged 92. Here's Sarah Amir.
11: The New York Times columnist and founder of Miss Magazine was one of the most visible symbols and potent voices of the movement known as second wave feminism in the 60s and 70s. She was a fierce advocate for feminist causes, speaking at college campuses, community centres, rallies and marches. Her foundation says she died in her home in New York City, surrounded by loved ones. Former US Secretary of State and First Lady Hillary Clinton has led the tributes, hailing her as one of the architects of the entire structure of women's equality. Kamala Harris, Nancy Pelosi, and Meghan Markle are among other prominent women to have paid tribute.
6: Sunny today with light winds becoming western-northwesterly, Newcastle heading for tops of 23, 24 in Maitland. ABC News.
12: Good morning, welcome to AM. I'm Rachel Mealy coming to you from the lands of the Turrbal and Yuggera people in Brisbane.
6: On today's program, regional families still searching for childcare placements as the government aims to eliminate the country's childcare deserts. And feminist icon Gloria Steinem dies at 92, leaving behind an extraordinary legacy of a life dedicated to gender equality.

0: But until men are raising babies and little children as much as women are, that is, until men are equal inside the home, women can't really be equal outside the home.
1: Two Australians who were in Nepal when the flood hit and had been uncontactable have now confirmed they're safe and well. That means the number of Australians missing there has been revised down to 36 from 38. This comes more than a week after the catastrophic disaster which killed more than 1,200 people and left many villages completely isolated. The ABC has flown over and visited some of the worst affected areas to see what's left. Correspondent Meghna Bali reports from Nepal's Rasua district.
2: From Kathmandu, it takes less than an hour to reach some of the worst hit flood areas. The further north we fly, towards the border with Tibet, the more the road below us disappears. From up here, the geography of this disaster becomes clearer. Green Himalayan slopes give way to kilometres of grey mud and debris. We fly over Timure, then follow the river towards Siabrubesi.
3: It's quite confronting to see this disaster from this height and so close up. It's one thing to try and understand it from a laptop, but flying over it like this, it's absolutely devastating how little trace of life is left in these areas anymore.
2: This stretch matters deeply to families back in Australia. Himalayan Glacier Adventures says 10 of its missing Australian clients were travelling between this area and the border crossing into Tibet when the flood hit. Their families have been urging authorities to put more resources into searching the region. And Australia is now stepping up its involvement by sending in drone specialists to help map and search terrain that's difficult to reach on foot.
4: Their deployment was in response to Australia's ongoing offers of assistance to Nepal.
2: In Siabrubesi, helicopters are still bringing in food, medicine and rescue crews because there's no functioning roads for vehicles. Viksing Lama was here when the flood came. He tells me in his village, 30 to 32 people died. He says he can't even keep track of the number. And he says the little relief supplies flying in are being shared amongst survivors. He says he's got nowhere to go. And even if he did have the money, there were no shops to buy things from. He says they're in too much pain. Nearby, a rescue operation involving the Indian Army is trying to reach people trapped inside damaged hydropower facilities. Manish says five of his colleagues are still inside. And he won't return to Kathmandu until he knows what happened to them.
5: Not going back till there is a resolution about the trapped persons.
2: So far, no one has been found alive.
5: The rescue team are trying to extract them.
4: Yeah.
5: They are trying their best. They are regularly trying, so we believe they can be survived there.
2: In recent days, three bodies have been recovered from the site. They've been flown by helicopter to nearby Trishuli, where they can be identified and eventually returned to their families. Manish is still waiting. So too are the families of missing Australians. But more than a week after the flood, the scale of the challenge is devastatingly clear. This is Meghna Bali reporting for AM.
1: And Federal Treasurer Jim Chalmers has spoken about the news that two of the Australians missing in Nepal have been found safe and well.
6: I can confirm that two more Australians were located overnight. That would be a huge relief to the loved ones of these two Australians who've been located. But we still have very serious concerns for the 36 Australians that we haven't been able to locate yet. Australia is sending some of its best people to that part of the world. Around 40 personnel are being sent there. About half of them are there already, part of our $11 million commitment, because there are thousands of people still missing in Nepal and in Tibet.
1: The Federal Treasurer, Jim Chalmers. The data centre boom, fuelled by the AI race, is drawing fierce backlash in the United States ahead of the US midterm elections. Voters across the political spectrum are voicing their opposition as the energy-guzzling centres disturb local communities. North America correspondent Cayman Gok reports from Memphis.
7: Tell me about your neighbour.
8: Loud, disruptive, rich, and I can't do anything about it.
7: And is this noise

0: Launceston.
1: 24/7.
2: Retired Army veteran Loretta Thornton moved to Memphis, Tennessee to enjoy the quiet life. That is, until a data centre moved next door. It's called Colossus 2 and was developed by Elon Musk's SpaceX AI.
1: So me and Elon just neighbours. He knows and I'm looking at him and wondering, why did you build that here? Why would you take peace away?
2: It's the largest in America, housing computer infrastructure used to keep digital services running. No public consultation or council vote were required to build it.
0: How does that make you feel?
1: Stomach, fold up, sucker punch. Because I'd have never thought nothing like this move in my life.
2: The 66-year-old says it's not just the noise, but the dust and fumes whipped up from dozens of gas turbines needed to power the site.
1: Oh, my God. Now, I have to go into the house because it started burning my eyes and my throat.
2: The data center boom is powered by an AI arms race. Advocates say they bring millions of dollars in property taxes to cities like Memphis, which has had years of disinvestment. And the industry has the most powerful backer in the country, Donald Trump.
3: If I were a governor or mayor, I would want that plant in my community. And many of them are designed in a very beautiful way. It's really very positive.
2: But despite the president's enthusiasm, the topic has become political poison ahead of the midterm elections in November. More than 200 American jurisdictions have already imposed temporary bans. Memphis City Council is currently debating a 12-month moratorium on new facilities. Sarah Houston leads local water advocacy group Protect Our Aquifer and says the community is angry.
4: We want to see real guardrails put in place for water impacts, for job creation, for pollution mitigation. And without a moratorium to push pause and figure this out for the future, we're just going to keep playing whack-a-mole.
2: The local business chamber is opposed to a moratorium and says data centres are good for the economy. Elon Musk's SpaceX AI is developing or operating at least four of them along the Mississippi-Tennessee border, where there is little to no regulation around building the facilities. And he wants to build more. Kashawn Pearson from Memphis Community Against Pollution says the trillionaire is taking advantage of outdated council zoning laws.
5: XAI and Elon Musk aren't the first perpetrators, they are the newest ones, and they are moving at a velocity we have never seen as it pertains to pollution and environmental degradation.
2: SpaceX AI did not respond to ABC questions. As a national political debate over data centres dominates election races, Memphis has become a front line in the fight as residents take on the richest man in the world. This is Cayman Gok in Memphis reporting for AM.
6: And thanks for your company on AM, where it's 13 minutes past 8. The Coalition's plan to smash the illegal tobacco trade has pushed Australia's vaping laws back into the spotlight. Vapes can only be legally sold at pharmacies, but with government data estimating more than 95% of vapes sold are on the black market, the opposition and some public health experts argue it's time for a new approach. Matt Bamford reports.
7: Police! For years, Australian authorities have tried to land a knockout blow on illicit tobacco and vapes. But the lucrative black market, now thought to be worth up to $6 billion, continues to boom in more ways than one.
8: We've had two firebombings in the Vega Electric, one at Maria and one down at Eden.
7: David Allen runs a hotel on the New South Wales south coast and has seen the impact firsthand.
8: It's just been a litany of the firebombings, the criminality and lawlessness that we're seeing. It's just sickening.
7: He sells legal tobacco in the bottle shop at his pub and claims he's also losing thousands of dollars to criminals. He supports the Coalition's latest tobacco policy, which includes creating a regulated market for adults to buy nicotine pouches and vapes, also known as e-cigarettes, replacing Labor's pharmacy-only model.
8: We've got to get control back of this market. We can't outsource it to the criminals. You know, we're seeing, you know, legal businesses basically shut their doors because they're being undercut by the underworld, and it's not fair on them. Consumers, you know, people who choose to smoke or vape, God knows what they are smoking or vaping, because there's no quality control of this stuff coming in.
7: Government data shows more than 95% of all e-cigarette products sold in Australia are illicit. Sydney University public health expert Egg Jegasothy says it makes Labor's current policy of restricting vape sales to pharmacies redundant.
9: The reason we have restrictions on vapes is so that we can control

0: the products that are out there. We know that vaping is not as harmful as smoking in general, but it's not harmless. It's addictive and there are ingredients in there that might have adverse health effects, but the products available for the black market are unregulated completely. We don't know what their concentration of nicotine is. We don't know what adulterant's in there. We have no control over who the products are sold to.
1: Dr. Jigasothy welcomes the coalition's approach and points to countries like the UK and New Zealand, where vapes are used to help smokers quit cigarettes.
0: Look, what the size of the illicit market tells us is that the policies as they are now are not working for the people who are actually using these products. And that's something that's been missing from the discussion and missing from the decision-making in all of this, is designing policy that actually works for the people who are actually affected by these policies and listening to those voices.
1: But health groups are divided. The Australian Medical Association, Cancer Council Australia, and the Australian Council on Smoking and Health, or ACOSH, all reject the proposal. ACOSH CEO Laura Hunter.
2: This is a disappointing and dangerous policy approach being taken by the coalition. It will harm more addiction and more deaths within our community. The settings that we have in Australia have delivered some of the lowest smoking rates in the world, and we're now seeing daily vaping use amongst young people coming down. That's what good public health policy does. Fewer people becoming addicted in the first place.
1: She argues the lessons from overseas models are not clear-cut.
2: New Zealand's figures show daily vaping among 15 to 17-year-olds rising from 2.6% 5 years ago to 13.6% after that introduction of the retail model. Imagine as a parent seeing your kid addicted to these things, accessing them from a model that's being pushed for by a political party. And if kids pick up a vape, they're five times more likely to go on to cigarettes. They're also looking to open up a market for pouches. I mean, it's an absolute joke. These are not public health success stories that we should be importing from other countries.
3: ACOSH CEO Laura Hunter, Matt Bamford reporting. The Shadow Minister for Health and Aged Care, Anne Rustin, says the Coalition's policy proposal of reducing the tobacco excise by 80% will smash the black market. But she can't point to modelling suggesting it would reduce smoking rates.
4: Well, we are hoping with the combined package of what we're proposing here, not just the dropping of the excise, but the regulation of the market and making it certainly more difficult for children to access these products, in the enforcement surge and the anti-smoking and anti-vaping campaigns, we are hoping to put downward pressure on smoking rates.
3: Many Australians live in what have been defined as childcare deserts, and it causes stress for families who are struggling to access care for their children. Childcare shortages is one of the concerns raised with the ABC for Your Say, our project to hear directly from the community. The federal government acknowledges the problem and says it's helping to provide about 12,000 additional childcare spots through a building fund for new centres. Annie Guest reports.
5: Mount Isa's Street Festival is an adventure for Carly Butcher and her young baby. It's a special time for the new mum, but as she looks to the near future, she's worried about finding childcare.
6: But I'm currently on maternity leave and with a possible chance of not going back because of the lack of daycare.
7: So when had you hoped to go back to work?
6: In the new year. But, yeah, it's at this stage, even part-time, it's hard to get spots.
5: Carly Butcher says it's not unusual to wait 18 months.
6: There's not a lot of childcare workers out here, and like a centre did close down not long ago, but luckily it's reopened. It's been refurbished and reopened. But still, to get a spot in there, you're on waiting lists.
5: The CEO of nationwide advocacy group The Parenthood, Georgie Dent, says it's part of a long-running, unsolved problem.
8: Since 2022, we have known that about one in four families in Australia have been living in a childcare desert. The impact is extreme.
5: And what is a childcare desert?
8: A childcare desert is described as where there are three or more children for every available place within a 20-minute drive.
5: The federal government says it is getting centres built where they're most needed through funding for not-for-profit organisations or direct government ownership. The Minister for Early Childhood Education is Jess Walsh.
9: And it's a common story around regional areas. There can be more young families than there are childcare places, and that's why we have

0: this billion-dollar fund, and we're working together with state and territory governments around the nation and with communities to build the quality early learning services that they need.
1: The money started rolling out about a year ago, and Jess Walsh says the goal is to create an extra 12,000 new early learning places across roughly 160 new or expanded centres.
0: They're all operated by quality not-for-profit providers, and in many cases we're co-locating services with primary schools.
1: The government's also considering establishing an Early Education and Care Commission, a key 2024 recommendation of the Productivity Commission. Georgie Dent says it could ensure childcare centres are built in the right places.
2: We believe it is imperative that a National Early Childhood Commission is established and that planning and provision is absolutely part of that remit.
1: And she wants other big changes too.
2: Move towards direct funding of services.
1: How does it help to give the money directly to services rather than via the childcare subsidy to parents?
2: We need services to be there no matter the exact population of 3 or 4 or 5 year olds.
3: That's the Minister for Early Childhood Education, Jess Walsh, ending Annie Guest's report. For the past decade, a group of conservationists has been working to reintroduce locally extinct native species like bilbies and quolls back into a protected area in northwestern New South Wales. Now the team at Wild Deserts is celebrating its 10th anniversary, and despite having plenty of success already, they have some lofty goals for the future. Bill Ormond reports from Cameron Corner.
4: Welcome to the wild training ground.
5: Popping into the night, a bilby takes his first steps into the wild at Sturt National Park.
4: Freedom!
5: It's joining 400 other bilbies in the area as part of the Wild Deserts project. The goal is to rejuvenate a desert ecosystem Professor Richard Kingsford says has been devastated by introduced feral predators.
6: We've got the worst extinction record of any country in the world. The combination of cats, foxes and too many rabbits basically obliterated many of these species from this landscape.
5: The team has spent the last decade fencing off and eradicating feral pests from 2 4x5 kilometre areas which are designed to keep predators out. They've successfully reintroduced and bred 6 species inside the fenced-off areas, including burrowing bettongs, crest-tailed mulgaras, western quolls and bandicoots. And outside those areas, they've re-released some of those animals into a 100-square-kilometre area they've called a wild training zone. That area has some feral cats, but their numbers are kept under control.
7: Not only have we done all of those things related to the species, but I think we've built this incredible network of people who are engaged and involved in the project in so many different ways, and that has built a strength that I didn't even expect to achieve in 10 years.
5: Dr. Rebecca West is the project's principal ecologist. She says recent heavy rainfall has illustrated the impact of these reintroduced species.
7: We're getting fantastic plant responses because every tiny digging pit that that bandicoot or bilby or bettong has made has collected seeds, it's collected water.
5: It hasn't gone unnoticed for National Parks Area Manager Jamie Norris, who says working alongside the Wild Deserts team is a career highlight.
8: Undoubtedly, there's been changes in the environment. So you find a lot of plant species that are rarer to come across in other parts of the park that are actually far more common within the enclosed areas. A lot of those changes are very subtle and it's very difficult to detect those changes. But literally at a landscape scale, you can start to see the differences.
5: It's one of the reasons the New South Wales Environment Minister, Penny Sharp, recently signed off on another decade of funding.
9: Just seeing these animals being released and now breeding and being part of the landscape again is just probably one of the highlights of my time as the minister.
5: Rebecca West says they're looking at their next challenge, which could be their greatest, using the formula they're developing here and applying it to other projects, not just in national parks, but possibly neighbouring pastoral properties too.
7: I hope that we are leaving something that in future generations they'll be able to look back on and be like, wow, those guys did a really epic job, and thank God someone did something about it so that we're not just reading in history books about all the animals that once went extinct and are no longer here. If we can work out some of the recipes for how to do this in different places, we might be able to really change the future of conservation for a lot of these species.
3: Dr. Rebecca West from Wild Deserts, ending that report from Bill Ormond.

0: Und. A feminist icon and a trailblazer in US women's rights, Gloria Steinem has died at 92. She rose to prominence as a leader of second wave feminism in the 60s and 70s, dedicating her life to activism in the pursuit of gender equality. Bridget Fitzgerald prepared this report.
1: You look great. I wish you could see yourselves. It's like an ocean.
2: At the forefront of a movement that's shaped the modern world, Gloria Steinem was a journalist and feminist leader who understood the importance of activism.
3: Well, I think that when I was growing up, I had the notion that if we got a majority support, I thought we had a democracy. Okay, so I thought if we got majority support around issues that we would succeed. And of course, that's not necessarily the case.
2: She was a pioneer at a time when women's publications were focused on cooking, beauty and homemaking. She co-founded Ms. magazine in the 1970s, which tackled issues like abortion, sexism, pay inequality and domestic violence. Speaking to the ABC in the 1990s, Steinem reflected on the role of men in the equality movement.
3: Until men are raising babies and little children as much as women are, that is, until men are equal inside the home, women can't really be equal outside the home.
2: In 2013, she was awarded the Presidential Medal of Freedom by then US President Barack Obama.
4: As a writer, a speaker, an activist, she awakened a vast and often skeptical public to problems like domestic violence, a lack of affordable childcare, unfair hiring practices. And because of her work across America and around the world, more women are afforded the respect and opportunities that they deserve, but she also changed how women thought about themselves.
2: Wendy McCarthy, AC, is an Australian businesswoman, activist, author, and former Vice Chancellor of the University of Canberra. She was also a contemporary of Gloria Steinem, first meeting her at Ms. Magazine's headquarters in New York in the 1970s.
5: She had an extraordinary aura and could captivate a room. But there they were sitting, a collective of them, maybe seven women from Ms. Magazine, some of the founders, and talking about retaking the world with publishing in the most gentle but coherent way.
2: Wendy McCarthy says Steinem was part of a movement that revolutionised feminism.
5: It questioned everything about how we were defined as women. It questioned our ownership. I mean, our bodies, ourselves, which she was part of. And she never claimed the glory of inventing new philosophies, but she acknowledged the writers, critiqued them, but most of all, and I think this for academic politics, this was sometimes irritating, but she had that practical, let's get on with it sort of a brand that I enjoyed. I just found her capable of a particular leadership and energy amongst women to help them sort out their lives as they moved along. And I think she did that beautifully.
2: As she reflected back on the changes that have been made in recent decades and those yet to be achieved, Gloria Steinem remained an optimist about the future.
3: One of the good things about having been around for a while is you remember when it was way worse. So, no, I absolutely am hopeful.
0: Gloria Steinem there with some words to live by. Bridget Fitzgerald, our reporter. In finance, stocks on Wall Street closed higher on Thursday. The S&P 500 rose 1.1%, while the Dow Jones Industrial Average gained 1.2%. Oil is trading higher and the Aussie dollar is up. It's buying 72 US cents. That's AM for today. AM's executive producer is Michael Edwards. Today's program's been produced by Catherine Gregory. The week's associate producer was Tanya Dendrinos, and technical production by Kem White and David Lawford. I'm Rachel Mealy. Have a safe and happy weekend. It's 8:30.
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7: You're with Paul Culliver.
8: I've been to the finals 5 out of those 6 years, and this year was my last year because I age out. But
9: wow.
8: Yeah, I was excited, very, very nervous, and I'd say a little bit emotional as well. hoping this year would finally be my year.
7: Yes, Hunter by Chef Ashley Hansaker taking out the National Golden Chef of the Year competition. Huge congratulations to her. Good morning to you. Great to be with you through till 9 o'clock this morning. Jenny Marchant keeping you company after 9. Christy Dawes along after 10 as well. Beautiful sunshiny day for you today. We'll get into the weather in just a bit. And now, have you had the experience of trying to find an aged care place for yourself or perhaps a loved one that you're trying to do that work for? It's a lot of work. It's a lot of admin. It's a lot of really heartache and waiting. And the capacity is just not there. Now, we also know, on top of that, it's having other impacts on the health system. You've probably heard this before. Certainly, the New South Wales government constantly shakes their fists, proverbially speaking, at the federal government, saying, we have, at any one time, 1,000-plus beds in our hospital system that are taken up by people that would otherwise be in aged care. Now, it's not their fault, but if we had the aged care capacity, if we could get them into suitable housing, suitable aged care homes, that would free up beds in our public health system, in our public hospitals. That could be for people that, you know, other people that genuinely need hospital care. So, how do you solve a problem like aged care capacity? It's a lot of beds. It's a lot of building. Some big peak medical groups have come out today saying it's time for action, more so than it ever has been before. You got to find out what some of the answers on the table are for that. And then for something completely different, sure, we've got some Newcastle Knights playing tonight, the Newcastle Knights women. For a spot in the finals. But there are other some knights that are bound around the Hunter, specifically at a medieval festival happening. You're going to find out how you become a knight at one such event in a little bit as well. First, though, Emma Tonkin has the latest news headlines. Good morning.
9: Good morning. 1 year since a teenager was killed in a dog attack at Singleton, her family are still pushing for dog ownership law reform. Annalise Blyton was mauled by a dog while visiting her friend's house on September 4 last year. She died in hospital 5 days later. Her family have launched the Pink for Lisi campaign, pushing for change including mandatory licensing to own a dog and a crackdown on backyard breeders. Annalise's stepmum Naomi Benson says they're encouraging people to wear pink today to raise awareness of the issue. Newcastle Airport's recorded the highest number of passengers in its history, with more than 1.3 million in the 2025-26 financial year. The number represents a 10% increase on the previous financial year, with the Bali, Perth and Hobart routes contributing more than 94,000 additional passenger movements. The month of July this year has been the airport's busiest July on record, with more than 112,000 passengers, surpassing the previous record set in 2017. And the Newcastle Knights have re-signed winger Dom Young, who'll remain at the Knights until the end of 2030. The Englishman's played the bulk of his 117-game NRL career with the Knights, scoring 93 tries since debuting in 2021. It's the final week of the NRL regular season. The Knights have the week off ahead of a must-win elimination final next week. That's the latest in ABC News. There'll be more at 9.
7: How do you feel about finishing on a bye, Emma?
9: Look, I'm happy for the points, but it's a bit boring, isn't it? Gives them a nice rest, though, going into next week.
7: Yes. Well, Leah gave us the insight we need to be rooting for the Roosters to beat the Rabbitohs to get a home game.
9: Yes, right. Well, I'm not. not because of that reason. I'm going for the Rabbitohs because it's Jai Arrows. And I just think it would be lovely if they could win.
7: Yeah.
9: And the Roosters have arresting 9 of their big name players.
7: Don't tell me that. Okay.
9: All yeah. Right.
7: Now I'm all about getting a game here in the Hunter. Thank you, Emma. Let's get traffic.
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10: Traffic.
7: Harry Lance at the Transport Management Centre. Hello, Harry.
11: Hi, Paul. Happy Friday. Delays very minor across Newcastle at the moment. The road's holding up really well during peak hour. The M1 Hexham Bridge Expressway and bypass all clear. Flowing pretty well in the CBD as well around Katara Park Avenue, Main Road, Bullaroo as well. So north, south and around the Upper Hunter all looking pretty good at the moment. At Aberdeen, though, I will mention a speed reduction still in place on the New England Highway moving through town there following a building fire yesterday afternoon. So slowing down to about 40 kilometres per hour just for the stretch between Bedford and Graham Street. So just keep that in mind. If we have have a quick look tomorrow as well ahead, the NRLW, the stadium. So expect some more traffic, pedestrians around the stadium there ahead of the match. No problems on the public transport Central Coast and Newcastle line. But then on the Hunter line, we do have a train delayed by about 15, 20 minutes there. But it is moving, just moving much slower there. It has left Thornton Station, so moving its way through its journey there. Of course, if you want to check the latest using a transport app, or you can visit transportnsw.info to check that service or any other services and plan your trips. And of course, to keep an eye on the roads, you can visit livetraffic.com.
7: Harry, thanks much. Have a great weekend.
11: Thanks, Paul. You
7: Harry Lance at the Transport Management Centre. It is 24 minutes to 9 o'clock. Of course, as mentioned, and as I dare say you've already experienced this morning, a little bit cooler today. We're heading for sort of 23 to 25 degree top temperatures across the place. Sunny, chance of fog about the upper 100 early this morning, although I dare say that's gone now. We're getting some pretty early sunrises now, so enjoy that for the next month or so before daylight savings kicks in on the October long weekend. And then tomorrow. Tomorrow is getting to 30, 31 seems to be the pretty common temperature tomorrow, and some strong winds around. We'll see if whether any wind warnings pop up tomorrow, but just be mindful that's what you're dealing with on Saturday, and it seems to be a bit of a blip for the week ahead. Some mid to low 20 degree temperatures for the rest of the week seems to be what is happening after your Saturday.
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7: 1233. All right, so as I was mentioning, the capacity to house people in aged care settings in Australia and in New South Wales affects you on many fronts. If you are someone seeking an aged care bed, an aged care dwelling, or a family or friend who's trying to do that work for you, it is a huge challenge to find somewhere. On top of that, we know about the 1,000 plus beds in public hospitals being taken up. We hear the New South Wales government, Ryan Park, the health minister, any opportunity to talk about this as a problem facing public hospitals and the bed block that many of our hospitals, including John Hunter and many others in the region, constantly face, is exacerbated by the fact that we have people that are through no fault of their own, would love to get into an aged care situation, but they're stuck in hospitals, and that would free up capacity in our healthcare settings as well. So how do you do it? How do you meet the gargantuan demand that we have right now? Well, there's a huge call coming out from some of our peak medical bodies today. Tom Simonson is the CEO of Ageing Australia. Tom, good morning to you.
18: Good morning.
7: How do you do it?
18: Well, firstly, you've got to get real and fund it properly. And we've got a government that's, you know, committed to fix aged care all the way back since 2022. They put a lot of money in, but it hasn't kept up with demand. And this week they gave us, unbelievably, a real terms cut in our funding, and are scratching their heads wondering why we're not building the 10,000 beds a year that we need to keep up with demand. And, you know, that means you've got people waiting in hospital, you've got people waiting in their own homes, suffering, trying to look after themselves or their loved ones, unable to find a bed. So the first thing you've got to do is you've got to get real, you've got to fund it properly.
7: Yeah. When you say cut in real terms, what's happened there?
18: Well, we got a 2.55% increase this week for the year, which when wages went up by 4.75% on the 1st of July and inflation's at 3.5% and food has gone up by 8.5%, it doesn't come close. So in real terms, we're going backwards, which is just crazy.
7: Okay, can you just sort of break down the pathway of how funding leads to more aged care beds and houses? How does that happen?
18: Well, the government doesn't fund the building of the beds. Providers yeah. have to do that. Yeah. And then once you've built the bed, you receive money for an older person's care when they're in it. But a bed costs $600,000 if you're building a home. It's $600,000 per bed. And so you need to borrow that money, or you need to have it in the bank already. And you need to buy the land, and you need to get the thing built. And you have to cover all of those costs until it's built, and then the government pays you. Problem is, the government isn't paying enough to cover the costs, so the banks won't lend. They're saying, well, you clearly won't be able to pay back the loan, so we won't lend it to you. Once you've got the bed, the government pays for some of it, and the individual pays for some of it. And it's all supposed to add up to enough money to actually run that bed. It just simply doesn't.
7: Okay. How do you then start to bridge that? What are the steps the federal government could do to make sure that banks are lending you the money?
18: Well, firstly, they've got to actually get real about the growth in how much it costs. So if costs have gone up by 5%, they need to give us 5%, and that's not what they've done. They've also got to be honest with the community, because what they're doing is they're acting as though there isn't a problem. The state health ministers have been really clear today, particularly your health minister, Ryan Park, that this is having a huge impact on hospital beds. Mm. It costs a lot more money to have someone in a hospital bed, somewhere between $1,500 and $3,000 a day. And the cost in aged care is far less than that. So they need to find the money from somewhere, because taxpayers are still paying for it. It just shows up in a different part of the system. So they've got to pay us properly for what it costs. They've got to get more capital out there. They need to, you know, the government could lend us money at low or zero interest, which has been proposed, and they don't do that. They've put out more grants for places that are outside cities. You know, a lot of our regional and remote areas, they're never going to get money from a bank, even if they are able to make the sums add up. Mm. So, you know, there's lots of things governments can do. They're just not doing them.
7: Yeah, okay. It's interesting that you raise that idea, because I was sort of thinking, well, hang on a minute, couldn't the federal government play a role in the borrowing or the guaranteeing here? I mean, we have a first home buyer's guarantee, the idea that some people can, you know, borrow just 5% and the federal government can cover the, or at least backstop it through, you know, not having to pay for mortgage insurance there. Like, is there an apparatus there that we could think about that would either be the lending of the money, or at least a guarantee that would say to the banks, okay, yeah, we now can trust this loan and we can give it to you?
18: Well, and this has been recommended. So for a lot of parts of the country, commercial finance is just not a thing. So you have to wait until government gives you the money through a grant or a zero interest loan. So that's been recommended. And I know that the government are looking at it. So, you know, give them a bit of time, they might get there. The problem is, if you still lose money on every bed, and at the moment across the country, we lose $10 a day on average per bed. So 62% of homes already lose money. Mm. Even at a zero interest loan, you can't pay it back, so because you still got to pay back the capital. So it's what we've been saying to government is fix the money we get first, because no provider, since this announcement was made a couple of days ago, I've now counted up to about 2,000 beds that providers have told me they will simply now not be able to build. And that's a time where we're full across the country. You know, in parts of regional New South Wales, the Illawarra and the Hunter, we have been full now for years. So, it's a little bit gobsmacking, to be frank.
7: Tom Simonson's with you this morning, CEO of Ageing Australia, one of many peak medical and ageing sector groups that have come out today for a big call to increase care capacity in the aged care sector. Tom, talking through this as well, I'm just curious about, we talk about not-for-profit aged care, we talk about for-profit aged care. Ultimately, at the end of the day, to want to build more capacity, like, what is the incentive there? Is it to make more money, and is it just simply if the numbers don't stack up? Because we're talking about the loaning part of it, so banks just won't loan to be able to build in the first place. But also, just to even want to go forward with a venture, what is the incentive to get any of these organisations to build more?
18: Well, yeah, we've got about 1,000 members across the country, providers of all different sizes, home care, residential care, retirement living. They're all in it because they chose to deliver care to older people. Now, some are for-profit organisations, some are not. Most are not-for-profit, some are even government-run. Generally speaking, you don't come into this sector because it's a really good money earner. You go in, you put your money in the bank account, and it will make more money than it has ever made in aged care. You want to grow because you want to deliver more care to older people. A lot of, you know, organisations in New South Wales, religious organisations, community-owned organisations, their charitable purpose, their reason for being is to deliver more care to older people, to vulnerable children, to, you know, whatever their particular focus is. So they want to grow. When we do surveys of our members, very few of them will say, we don't want to grow our capacity. So you've got that already there. You can take that bit for granted, but none of them are in a position to fund the government, you know, to say, well, the government won't fund these beds, we will. We've got organisations that are pulling out of aged care because they're saying, we're a charity, we can do more good by focusing on early childhood because we know we won't lose money there. So why would we cross-subsidise the federal government in aged care? We've got the willingness. That's not a problem. We just haven't got the capacity.
7: And the other thing I really should talk about, of course, another element of this is support at home packages. Where are we at when it comes to people that want to stay in their home and can with the right support?
18: Well, this was

0: multiple examples of people with awful challenges who have got no care at all because it's taken 8 months for them to get a package. So they end up in hospital. They have a fall. There's no one there to do the cleaning. They get on a chair. They try and dust the top of a shelf because they're house proud, and they fall off and they do a hip. They're in hospital and they never go home because they deteriorate and they have to go into residential care and there isn't a bed for them.
1: Mm. Tom, really appreciate talking through some of the mechanics of this morning. Appreciate it. Thank you.
0: You're welcome. Thanks.
1: Tom Simonson, the CEO of Ageing Australia, 1233 ABC Newcastle. What do you think about the argument there? If they funded aged care beds to the cost that it actually takes to run them, to have them, to support those people in those settings, then we'd have more of them. 0487 99 1233 if you want to have your say. Someone texted here, please be mindful of describing those aged care patients as being less deserving of actual hospital care. No, I don't think anyone's saying that. I think the point is you've got, and this is what the Health Minister, Ryan Park, talks about a lot, you have, we've been told, something like 1,000+, obviously the numbers fluctuate from day to day, but something like 1,000+ people that would otherwise be in aged care if there were the places for them, but they have gone to hospital for whatever reason. Obviously, they get supported there by the wonderful work of our healthcare workers, but there is not any immediate reason for them to stay in hospital other than that they don't have anywhere to go. They should be in aged care, or they would if they could, is to put that clearly. And the point is, if there's someone that could otherwise be discharged, go to aged care, that all of a sudden opens up a bed for someone else that has a different reason for needing healthcare in a public health hospital, public hospital or the like. So that's the conversation there. Obviously, if you need hospital care, you should get to go to a hospital and get hospital care. But then when you don't need it anymore, hopefully you can get into aged care if you need it. 0487 99 1233. Another texter here. It would be practical action to create respite only a residential aged care, says this texter. Some families are keeping their older person at home, caring for them at home. These older people are told they cannot stay in a residential home for a short stint if the family carers are unavailable for some reason. These stays are short, a week maybe. However, in reality, these respite placements don't exist. It's impossible to get respite placement for an older person who cannot be alone at home full time. I think that's a really, really interesting point. Yeah, the idea that, being a carer is a big responsibility. People take it seriously. People are committed to it, but they obviously need breaks too, just like any job. Thank you for that texter. 0487 99 1233. All right, next, we might get a little bit jousting on, to be honest. We obviously are home to the Newcastle Knights. Turns out we're home to more knights than just the Newcastle Knights. We are home to some medieval knights too. Oh, wow. With that kind of fanfare, who might be clippity-cloppeting over the moat into the castle for the medieval festival? You'll find out next.

0: Divinal Science Fiction, 1233 ABC Newcastle. Paul Cullen with you this morning. Been talking a bit about aged care capacity. Ian on the Hill says, hi Paul, is the federal government planning on funding more aged care beds by removing the over 65's additional healthcare rebate? Ian asks, 0487 99 1233. Margaret Belmont says, Paul, I'm 84. I had a mini stroke Wednesday morning. I live alone, spent the day at John Hunter Hospital. God knows what's ahead. Marg, I'm so sorry to hear that. I hope that your prognosis is good and whatever it does mean for you is hopefully a speedy recovery. I'm sorry to hear that. But I suppose to the point of aged care, it's the you never quite know exactly what might be around the corner and, when that day starts, that to the conversation around where you get to live with what supports is going to happen as you get later in life and certainly for your family as well. Maybe it's something you're thinking about for you. Maybe it's something you're thinking about for your parents and the like. 0487 99 1233.
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0: How do you become a knight? Well, if you're a fan of Game of Thrones and the world of Westeros, it might sound a bit like this.
5: In the name of the warrior, I charge you to be brave. In the name of the father, I charge you to be just. In the name of the mother, I charge you to protect the young and innocent.
0: All right. Well, if you go to the Newcastle Foreshore this weekend, September 5 and 6, Foreshore Park, you may well go through a bit of a time warp and you might find some knights who are just and brave and protect the innocent, but also have some pretty sweet kit as well. Sir Tristan is on the line. Hello, Sir Tristan.
6: Hello.
0: Very good. Are you brave and just?
6: I am brave and just.
0: Oh,
6: that is
0: good.
6: Best qualities of a knight.
0: Very good. What's the training, you know, application process? How did you become a knight?
6: So one day I showed up to a medieval festival, much like the one at Foreshore Park, and I just saw these guys in armor fighting and hitting each other with swords, and I thought, I'd love to get involved. So I walked up to them after the show and basically asked how I could join the group, and they told me where they train, and that was about 16 years ago.
0: Wow, 16 years a knight. Now, you are a 14th century knight. You're from the Southern Highlands. There's got to be knights that are converging all from all over, including the Hunter, over the weekend, which is very exciting. So this is interesting. This is not just about having the gear, having the suit of armor and the chainmail. Well, first of all, let's focus on that. Can you just tell me, what are you kitted out as when you are the fulsome Sir Tristan?
6: So in my full kit, I have, as a 14th century knight, we have a bit of a transitional period. So I have chainmail,

0: under my plate armor.
1: Oh, wow.
0: So I start with a padded gambeson, then the chainmail, and then the plate on top. So it's layered. And then as a knight, I get to wear fancy surcoat with nice cloth all over my armor. So I stand out amongst the other soldiers.
1: Okay. Do you have a sigil?
0: I do. It is, yeah, it's blue and yellow. Blue on the background with a yellow chevron, two yellow roses, and a yellow griffin.
1: Okay. Why did you choose that? Like, how come you have that?
0: No. So basically, the way this is all works is that as you are knighted, you are granted arms.
1: Ah.
0: And so the person knighting you chooses what he will be seen as.
1: Go very good. What you're styled as, yes,
0: yeah,
1: very good. Are you Sir Tristan the something?
0: Sir Tristan the errant. I am the errant knight.
1: errant with a T. You are the errant
0: with a T. Yes.
1: Does that mean you get up to mischief?
0: I did when I was younger.
1: Uh-huh. Okay.
0: Hence the moniker.
1: But now you're on a much more righteous path.
0: Now I have responsibilities and a lot of people who follow my lead. I can't be as errant as I once was.
1: Okay, very good.
0: But history doesn't get away from you that easily.
1: Yes. Oh, I thought you were going to say history doesn't walk in a straight path. Who knows? Who knows what the future might hold?
0: That's true.
1: That's the other part of it. Now, you said training. So it's not just, as I say, it's not about just about the kit. What do you physically do?
0: No, so we are the HEMA side of medieval combat, armored combat. So we have the Bohurt, which you'll see a tournament over the weekend. They fight in a slightly different style to us, but both ways of fighting, we're using steel weapons and we are hitting each other with full force. So we need to know that each combatant knows what they're doing, can fight, and won't hurt themselves or another competitor.
1: Yeah, incredible. And then do you score it? Like, is there actual matches to it?
0: Yes, yes. So there's a lot of different ways of scoring these fights. In particular, the Bohurt have a very simplified version. You get the person to the ground.
1: Okay. There you go, yeah.
0: Because we aim for the joints in the armor, we generally go for either a point score system or an elimination upon getting past the plate.
1: A felling, if you will.
0: Yes, a felling of the opponent.
1: Oh, very good. Do you just walk around medieval fairs sort of taking umbrage at people and saying, I want trial by combat?
0: Usually I'm around our campsite. So we actually camp out over the entire weekend. We are part of the show. As you walk around, you will see little camps of reenactors and you can go up, interact with it. Some have open. My tent is open for public display and it shows how a 14th century knight would have essentially been glamping back then.
1: I love it. So Tristan, I'm running out of time. Have a great time at the Foreshore Park this weekend at the Medieval Festival. Thank you for the chat.
0: Not a problem. Have a great time and hope to see you there.
1: Very good. So, Tristan, it's on the next couple of days. Jenny Marchant on your radio.
2: Hello.
1: After 9.
2: We might have found Newcastle's most notorious magpie. We'll see what you think about that after the 9 o'clock news.
1: Wonderful stuff. Big thanks to my producers this week, Keely Johnson and Jennifer Ingle. I'll talk to you again from 5:30 on Monday morning.
3: ABC News, good morning. I'm Emma Tonkin. Two Australians who'd been uncontactable following the flood disaster in Nepal have now confirmed they're safe, but 36 other Australians are among the thousands still missing. Here's South Asia correspondent Rachel Clayton.
4: Nepali authorities say around 20,000 homes will need to be rebuilt in safer locations after last week's glacier collapse sent ice, rock and mud sweeping through the country's border region with China. Search and rescue operations are continuing with more than 9,000 Nepali army troops deployed alongside personnel from India, China and South Korea. Teams are focusing on hydropower project tunnels where hundreds of people are believed to be trapped. Australia will also send 15 specialist operators to support the search. Meanwhile, attention is turning to humanitarian needs with tens of thousands of displaced people, including children, in need of clean water, sanitation and nutritious food.
3: The Federal Energy Minister says it's perfectly reasonable that Nauro, formerly known as

0: Nauru hadn't endorsed criticism of China's recent intercontinental ballistic missile test. Consensus was reached on a joint statement at the Pacific Islands Forum, raising concern about the nature of the test in July, along with a notice period before it was conducted. Nauru didn't back the statement while Kiribati wasn't at the retreat. Chris Bowen says the view of most of the Pacific was made clear.
1: Unanimity is not necessary to express very strong views on behalf of the vast majority of the Pacific Island states, which was very clear. And, you know, it's perfectly reasonable for the vast majority of Pacific countries to express a view and for one or two to say that they have a different view.
0: School principals and advocates, along with state and federal ministers, will hold talks at New South Wales Parliament today to discuss growing concerns about sexual violence among teenagers. The roundtable's being held in the wake of multiple alleged sexual assaults involving teenagers in Sydney in recent weeks. The meeting's expected to address ways to combat sexual content that's being circulated online, including AI-generated material. Education Minister Prue Carr says consent education in schools can only do so much in tackling content that young people are exposed to outside of the classroom.
2: A lot of it is how can we counter what's being thrown, quite frankly, at our young boys via their social media algorithms so we can protect our young girls. It's about schools, but it's about much more than that.
0: The mining and energy unions accused the Independent Planning Commission of acting outside its powers after questioning Hunter Valley operations over a time frame for transitioning. The IPC's been reviewing plans for HVO near Singleton to extend mining until 2045. In additional questions, it asked what the shortest time frame would be to sufficiently transition its 1,500 workers. The Commission's extended the due date for its decision until September 30. The union's Robin Williams says the Commission should only be considering the original application and not looking at alternative options.
3: I don't necessarily agree that the IPC has those powers. You know, yeah. They have powers to impose conditions on development approval. But there's got to be a legitimate question about how far those powers can go before it effectively becomes a different project. So, look, it's well outside their powers, in my opinion.
0: Hunter Valley Vineyards say budburst has begun in the region at the perfect time, despite a mild winter. Budburst is a crucial phase in the grapevine growing cycle, which occurs as the weather warms up ahead of summer harvests. Pocolban winemaker Stuart Horden says things were looking to start early, but late frosts delayed budburst until spring.
4: We did manage to jag about a week worth of frosts about 3 weeks ago, which sort of held things off a little bit. Budburst was looking imminent and rapid, but that little cold weather snap and a bit of rain last week slowed things down a little bit to a more sort of average budburst.
0: Author and women's rights activist Gloria Steinem is being remembered as kind, somewhat shy, and a wonderful listener. The famous US feminist has died at the age of 92. Former ABC presenter Virginia Trioli says Miss Steinem had always been one of her heroes, and it was a privilege to interview her once in Melbourne.
5: She was kind, she was gentle. She still had elements of that shyness that she spoke about and wrote about all her life. She had always battled low self-esteem, coming from a very hard early upbringing, and she was an exceptionally good listener.
0: Checking the Hunter's weather, sunny today, light winds becoming west to northwesterly. Newcastle heading for tops of 23, 24 degrees in Maitland and Scone, 25 degrees in Singleton. ABC News.
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8: Morning, Friday's here. Hope you're enjoying it so far. Nice to be spending some of the morning with you. After 10 o'clock, Christy Dawes is going to join me. Christy's in the house, preparing to pop in an hour from now. I'm looking forward to that as much as you are, let me be honest. Love to hang out and have a chat with Christy. That's on the way for you after 10. Before that, though, cyclists, how do you manage magpie swooping season? There's a magpie at Adamstown that turns out, well, it appears to be particularly bothered by cyclists. Have you had a run in with this one near the train station there? Or maybe another? 0487 99 12 33. What do you do when you're on a bike and you get swooped? We're going to find out in a moment. But the Adamstown Maggie, has it taken a fondness to your ears? as you cycle past. Maybe you've got some advice for others. Do the zip ties on the helmet help? I've seen this. I assume it helps. It's a statement. It's certainly a statement, but does it help keep the magpies away? There's a Bluey episode dedicated to the swooping magpie. Bluey and Bandit, though, weren't on the bike. I think they were on a curry swap kind of a mission with a neighbour. But, yeah, swooping magpies. Have you encountered this one at Adamstown? What's the advice for cyclists? Well, we'll have that conversation in a little bit here on 12:33 Mornings. You're welcome to join in with your experiences from right around the Hunter. If you're travelling by car, can't see any big problems, no major traffic issues to slow you down this morning. If you spotted any, 1300 33 1233 to call. The text is 0487 99 1233. Now, hospitals, not a fun place to be. Sometimes it's unavoidable, of course. But if you don't need to be there, well, there are better places. Today, all the state and territory health ministers are meeting to discuss their concerns about aged care patients, particularly who are stuck in hospitals. This is coming up among some other issues. The states are saying, and you might have heard about this on Breakfast with Paul, the states are saying there are more than 3,700 aged care patients in public hospitals across the country, and that those people are waiting for Commonwealth government aged care placements. So what do we do about it? Well, they're calling for a commitment for more support at home packages so those patients could go home rather than stay in hospital. The meeting's happening in Sydney today. They're also going to be talking about the federal government's proposed private health insurance rebate changes for older people. That's on the agenda too. I'll be interested to see what comes of that meeting. I don't think we'll know much until later on today, but I'm sure once it wraps up, we'll get a bit of a press conference with all those ministers. So keep an ear out for coverage of that. And if you've been listening to the news already this morning, you might have heard that two more Australians have been found safe and well in Nepal and don't require consular assistance. Thank goodness for that. We're not sure of the identity of those Australians at this point, but we've just had that news come through, of course, in the last couple of hours. If you were here yesterday, you might have heard about Fire and Rescue New South Wales drone specialists heading over there to help with the search and rescue. They're leaving this morning. We're seeing that happening at Sydney Airport. Certainly, of course, hoping that their specialist skills can be of help to those local authorities. And we'll be keeping an eye on news from there as we go through the morning, bringing it to you as we can.
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7: This is where the Hunter conversation begins.
8: It's the season for swooping magpies. Has it happened to you? I'm particularly interested in the Adamstown train station magpie, which is getting a bit of attention this morning. And based on what I've seen online, it's notorious. Have you had a run-in with this one? 0487 99 1233 to send me a text. The Newcastle Cycleways movement has actually gone so far as to recommend its members take a detour to avoid this magpie's territory. Nev Jones is the president of the Cycleways movement. Hi, Nev.
11: Hi, Jenny. How are you?
8: I'm okay. Have you been swooped by this magpie?
11: Yes, I have. I think it was last year. I do tend to avoid the area because he's such a legendary swooper and, he's very competent at giving you a scare.
8: Right. What happened when you were swooped, Nev?
11: Just riding home and I'd sort of forgotten that it was early in the magpie season and was heading up Park Avenue near the train station there. And all of a sudden, you just suddenly hear a noise, a strange noise as the swoop comes in. And, he basically just was suddenly there. And I thought, oh, that'll be it. But he just keeps coming. And, he's actually so competent at an attacker that he actually, drew blood on my cheek, I think. Yeah.
8: Oh, Nev, that's awful. I mean, they're doing what comes naturally. So it's hard to I mean, we.
11: Yeah.
8: What can we do here is a tricky situation. It's a really busy area, and I guess there's a lot of cyclists there because it's just off the end of the Fernley track too.
11: Yeah, correct. It's sort of a major link towards the city from the end of the Fernley track for people riding towards the city. Yeah, they go straight past the train station.
8: Mm-mm.
11: So yes, he's got plenty of targets. Yeah.
8: Yeah. So he drew blood on the cheek for you the other season when you got swooped. I guess if you're cycling though, there's also a danger that, I mean, you might get disoriented. Your balance is very important, of course, when you're on the bike. So these are all things to think about.
11: Yeah, absolutely. But, you know, I guess it's worth reminding people that, you know, this chap is particularly aggressive or, as I say, competent at swooping. Mm. And, you know, there's just a couple in Newcastle that have a bit of a reputation and then generally it's best just to avoid those areas. I'm not so convinced that various strategies of various decorations on helmets work and so on. The best approach, I think, is just to avoid once you know about them.
8: Mm, yeah. Right. You're not a zip tie on the helmet kind of guy, Nev?
11: No. As I said, it might work a little bit, but I think these guys just brush those things off and just keep going.
8: Yeah. So at Adamstown, it's been going on for a couple of seasons then by the sounds of it.
11: Yeah, this bloke's been there for many years, yes. He keeps coming back. Obviously he lives there and protecting his offspring for the new offspring.
8: Mm.
11: So basically most experienced cyclists certainly know about him and know to avoid him. He just seems to regularly appear and regularly have a go.
8: We've been told before that they kind of remember bad run-ins that they have with someone and that's what makes them maybe swoop, at points in the future. Mm. So I'm wondering, and maybe you don't know, Nev, but I'll be interested to know whether this magpie is particularly aggravated by cyclists or whether it's pedestrians in the area as well. Have you got any insight on that?
11: I don't think so. Pedestrians. I do walk past there occasionally, and I haven't ever been swooped. And I think it is for whatever reason the magpies, as you say, had some experience that makes them focus on a particular target. I know in the past, in some areas where I was walking my dogs, there was just always around this time a magpie that would only swoop my dogs, wouldn't swoop pedestrians or anything. But yeah, so just there's something that has traumatised them or some association, and yes, they seem to then just a magnet to that target. Mm. Yeah.
8: Okay, so in Adamstown, Nev, what's the route that you're recommending people take if they want to avoid this magpie?
11: Yeah, so look at. In my opinion, it only adds a short extra travel time, but it's essentially, it depends which, if you're coming off the Fernley track, instead of continuing next to Park Avenue on the shared path there, you actually turn back a tiny bit on Bailey Street, heading south for just maybe 50 metres. Then you turn left to head east on 4th Street for a couple of blocks, and then turn left again when you get to Wood Street, which then takes you north and you ride to Glebe Road, the intersection with Glebe Road, and you can join the shared path there and then cross at the new traffic signals around the Adamstown gates, the infamous gates.
8: Yeah, okay. Yeah. Okay, so give it a wide berth. Are there other magpies around Newcastle where you take a detour, Nev?
11: It's actually... Interestingly, it's not a magpie. There's another infamous bird, a butcher bird, I think it is, in near Corlette and Parry Street in sort of Cook's Hill area and Junction area.
8: Yes.
11: Yeah, he's got a great reputation as well because he's similarly savage in his attacks. That's another area to avoid. And I guess in general, people, if they want to find a map of where active magpies are, they can use a website called magpiealert.com. It's a community map where people register attacks and so on. So, yeah, that's a useful resource.
8: Good to have a community of cyclists too that can have these conversations, Nev, and give each other the heads up, I reckon.
11: Yeah, indeed. And as you said, summer magpies are totally chill. I was riding yesterday and there was just one on the ground and I thought, oh, is this guy going to, you know, have a go at me? But he just had a look and just continued on with what he was doing. So, yeah, it varies per magpie. So,
8: Nev, there's a young teenager in my life who has been swooped for the first time this season while riding his bike. Have you got any advice? Is there anything you reckon cyclists can do if they do find themselves in that situation?
11: It's best to keep calm. Most don't actually physically contact you. They make the noise and it's, you know, it's certainly a bit alarming, but yeah, most don't contact. So it's best to keep calm so you don't lose control of the bike. I'd also highly recommend everybody, you know, wearing sunglasses just to protect your eyes. I've even been wearing sunglasses when I ride home at dusk. And so the visibility is not great, but it's just to protect the eyes from if a more aggressive magpie is getting closer to the front of your face.
8: Good advice. Nev, thanks very much for speaking to me this morning. Safe travels.
11: Thanks, Jenny. Have a good morning.
8: Thank you. Neville Jones there, Newcastle Cycleways Movement, the Adamstown Park Avenue, Adamstown Train Station Magpie. Kind of notorious, it seems. Warwick knows this magpie. G'day, Warwick.
12: Hello, Jenny. How are you?
8: All right. You've come across this one.
12: Oh, yes. Just the other day, 2 weeks ago, I was riding home, heading north past the station, and he smacked me in each ear, not once, but twice in each ear.
8: What?
12: Made each ear bleed. Oh, yes, all within 100 metres. He's very aerobatic.
8: Very aerobatic. So, Warwick, it came in, hit you four times in total, twice on both ear.
12: Twice on the left, you know, or he did alternate sides. He was, you know, it's quite, you know.
8: What did you do? Do you just keep cycling under those circumstances?
12: I did experience him previously, one or two years ago, where he smacked one ear each year once. But yeah, so there you go. Yeah, he gets very stroppy this time of the year, but he's only doing what nature calls for him to do. So yeah. I understand. So now I steer clear of there because, I mean, for people that aren't used to it, it can be a bit of a shock.
8: Yeah.
12: You know, being swooped. And the last thing you want to do is have an accident. So
8: yes.
12: Be careful. Best to stay away from there for now.
8: Right. Okay. Is that the most bothersome magpie you've come across in Newcastle, Warwick?
12: Yes, I've ridden for 20-odd years. This guy, by far and away, takes the big gong.
8: Yeah, okay. All right. Any advice for other cyclists, apart from avoid them where you know they are? Do you do the zip ties or anything like that, Warwick?
12: No, I don't. But I did come across someone on the Fernley the other day who was an engineer, and he'd got some sort of plastic gauze that he'd put a plonked under his helmet and it came down with ear flaps. So there you go.
8: Wow. You know. Engineers, they are on this stuff, aren't they, Warwick?
12: Yeah. You know, necessity is the mother of invention.
8: That's
12: so
8: it. Good on you, Warwick. Thanks for calling.
12: Okay.
8: Bye. Warwick there in Newlampton, 1300 33 1233 to call. You can text me as well, 0487 99 1233. Zip ties. What about this protective gauze? I know it's not advised to have stuff under the helmet. You don't want to interfere with the, you know, the helmet doing its job. But engineers know what they're doing, don't they? Ear protectors on the helmet. What are you doing on the bike helmet to deter the magpies, particularly if your ride takes you around Fernley Track, takes you around Adamstown? Are you familiar with this particular bird? Is there anything we can do about this bird? Well, City of Newcastle says it has no legal power to remove the birds. And the New South Wales Department of Climate Change, Energy, Environment and Water says if a member of the public feels a magpie on public land poses a serious risk to public safety, then report it to your council. So I feel there's a bit of a dead end there. Council can't do much. State government says talk to your council. State government goes on to say that magpies are protected, of course, through New South Wales. It is against the law to kill magpies, to collect their eggs or harm their young. So, just avoid them, I guess. It only lasts for a couple of weeks per year, they're also pointing out. They're also saying you can log swooping magpies on the Magpie Alert webpage. Nev Jones from the Cycleways Movement mentioned that one as well. It's got a bit of advice here for you. It says, if a magpie swoops at you, walk carefully and quickly away from the area. You could install your own temporary sign to warn other people. Try to keep an eye on the magpie while walking away. Wear a hat or a bicycle helmet. If you're walking, you could carry an open umbrella above your head, but they say don't swing at the magpie. That will cause it to attack. It says if you're riding a bicycle, get off it and wheel it quickly through the area. I read some advice on National Parks and Wildlife Service website that also said, get off and walk. Also, you could attach a bike flag, a tall stick or a branch onto the back of your bike as extra deterrent, they say. Always wear sunnies to protect your eyes. Somebody says once you're safe, warn people, other people of the risk with that homemade sign, perhaps. And remember that they are protected. Gary's at Cameron Park and says, just stop, dismount the bike, make eye contact with the bird and walk the bike out, maintaining eye contact. This bloke at Adamstown, I'd be worried about the eye contact. It's going to take that as a challenge, isn't it? Look, just give the magpie extra clearance. It's doing what comes naturally. It is protected. Nobody's going to interfere with the bird. Just give it the space. Adamstown magpie, are you familiar with this one or others around the Hunter? Have you got a strategy, particularly for cyclists, to avoid them? 0487 99 1233 to get in touch. It is 20 years today since the death of Steve Irwin. I remember that day. Do you? It is perhaps one of those moments where you remember where you were when you got the news. I'd been working here on a morning shift, had gone home for the afternoon when that came through, and just couldn't believe it. 20 years ago today, Steve Irwin died while filming on a reef off Port Douglas. Here's a little bit of Steve Irwin talking about his love of crocodiles. He was speaking to Australian Story.
13: Here he is. Come on, big boy. Come on. Come on, come on, come on. Come on. Come on, big fella. Come on, big fella. Come on, big fella. Come on. Come on, big boy. Come on, mate. Come on. Come on.
14: People think that, you know, Steve and the Australia Zoo crew just run around out there all flamboyant and extravagant and just a little touched. It's not true. Everything is backed by good, fair income science.
13: And Lucy's out, right?
14: We're collecting data all of our lives. We work on endangered species.
13: Absolutely chocker.
8: Steve Irwin passed away 20 years ago today. Can you remember where you were? It's hard to believe it's been that long, really, isn't it?
6: On 12:33, ABC Newcastle, Mornings with Jenny Marchant.
8: Got a magpie alert. The Hunter conversation begins. Young Street, Carrington, there's a magpie there on the track to Hannell Street. Swooped me about 10 times last Sunday, including one front on. My goodness. And Mel's in New Lambton and is familiar with the Adamstown magpie. G'day, Mel.
15: Hey there.
8: What's your connection to the magpie there at Adamstown?
15: My connection is my partner Craig catches a train every day there, and he rescued a little girl on a bike who was wearing a helmet, and he seems to know all about this magpie and told her to take her helmet off. So she did, and she was okay.
8: Oh. So he advised her to, what, get off the bike, and because you can't ride without the helmet, obviously. So she's walking now without the helmet, and the magpie's not as bothered.
15: Yeah, she was trying to get a bike down the stairs, and she was getting attacked.
8: Oh, so from the train station.
15: Yeah.
8: Okay.
15: So, yeah, he helped her out, and because he seems to know magpies, and they remember your face as well.
8: Right. So he's got a bit of an understanding with them, you reckon, Mel?
15: He's the magpie whisperer, yes.
8: The magpie whisperer. Well, that must come in handy. Lovely of him to share his talents, his gifts with others being affected by the Adamstown train station magpie.
15: Yes.
8: Yeah, take your helmet off. Okay.
15: Yeah.
8: Right. Please pass on our thanks. Craig, was it?
15: Yes.
8: Pass on our thanks to Craig for the tip, the magpie whisperer. Thanks, Mel.
15: Okay.
8: Good on you, Mel, there in New Lambton. 0487 99 1233. Leave the magpie be. It's doing what comes naturally. But if you can reduce its aggravation, that's probably not a bad thing, is it? Go somewhere else if you can. Take off the helmet if you're pushing the bike through the area. Got any other tips for us? 0487 99 1233. A young dad's experience navigating the neonatal intensive care unit has inspired him to connect with other families with a new song just in time for Father's Day. Laurie Dixon's popping in for News Extra in a moment to let you know all about it. But on your Friday morning, here's Kiss. rock and roll all night.

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2: Kylie, hello.
0: How are things looking?
2: It was a good day for stripping across
0: what?
2: The Hunter. Yeah, stripping, because it was a cold start to spring early this morning.
0: We're not talking paint. We're talking clothes.
2: Absolutely clothes.
0: Okay.
2: You know, stripping.
0: Okay.
2: So,
0: I get the concept. I'm just a bit surprised.
2: Well, it was a very cold morning. 2 degrees at Cessnock, so you've got lots of clothes on.
0: I see the journey.
1: ABC Newcastle.

0: do you read?
1: Larice Dixon is here. Hello, Larice.
2: Jen, happy Friday.
1: Happy Friday. Christy Dawes is in the building.
2: So exciting. The gang, well, we haven't been all together.
1: No, this is exciting.
2: Yeah, very exciting. And it's sunny outside here in Newcastle.
1: Mm-hmm. The magpies are swooping.
2: The magpies are warbling and they're swooping. One thing you might want to, you said you had a Making Dinner playlist, Jen.
1: Yes.
2: You told us the other day. Yes. One, I've got a new song you could add.
1: Go on.
2: It's a beautiful song by a Queensland dad. It comes out today. And he's turned one of his family's most difficult experiences into this song, but hoping to help other families who are facing birth trauma and have been in the NICU, in the neonatal intensive care unit. So Trent Richardson is his name. His son spent 2.5 months in the NICU. Mm. And it's actually an experience that thousands of Australian families face every year. Almost 1 in 5 babies spend some time in a special care nursery or NICU. Maybe someone listening out there has been through that experience themselves, or someone close to you. And this Father's Day, Trent, who happens to also be a country musician from Yeppoon in Queensland, has turned this really deeply personal chapter of his life into a new song, hoping other parents know they're not alone.
3: I just know what I felt in that time, you know, seeing a lot of families and a lot of dads' faces and, you know, mums in there, but, you know, unknown, scared. I got told to go and see a bit of therapy, a bit of counselling might help, you know, just through such a traumatic experience. I'm lucky enough to be able to write songs and sing, and that's what I've done, you know, in the past. And I thought, what a way to have my little counselling session through a song. And, yeah, I just knew that a lot of other people out there will be able to relate to it.

0: Isn't that beautiful?
1: Oh, that's beautiful, yeah.
0: It's really catchy. I've listened to it, you know, preparing for this segment, Jen, a couple of times this morning, and it's beautiful. It's obviously a very emotional song for Trent, and, and he talks about, you know, in the lyrics there for the full song, you can hear, you know, the journey and now, thankfully, Trent's son has made a recovery. Mm. He's a toddler now, so that's really good news. But it's quite upbeat in a way. Mm-hmm. Like, it has your foot tapping. So I really like it. It's called I Promise You Now, and you can listen to Trent Richards' song wherever you get your music. It's on all the platforms.
1: Wow.
0: I've double-checked this morning. So
1: okay.
0: In time for Father's Day, that was Trent's aim, to bring it out for Father's Day. So may as well chuck it on this weekend, Jen, for Father's Day, which it happens to be. Are you doing anything?
1: We'll do a special breakfast and a couple of presents.
0: Yeah.
1: What a beautiful thing, though, for Father's Day. Trent Richardson putting out that song inspired by his family's experience with neonatal intensive care units, something so many local people will be able to relate to. Mm. Lorise, thank you very much.
0: Thanks, Jen.
1: Lorise Dixon there with your News Extra.
2: Weather.
1: Sunny today with light winds. Temperatures in the low to mid-20s. I think today not quite as warm as yesterday is what the prediction is. But then tomorrow, warmer. Warmer than yesterday even. So temperatures could get up around 31 tomorrow. It'll be a sunny morning. There's the slight chance of a shower through the afternoon and evening tomorrow. Winds from the northwest up to 45 kilometres an hour, turning westerly 25 kilometres an hour in the late evening. There's a strong wind warning tomorrow for the Hunter Coast, and Sunday's looking sunny. Temperatures in the low to mid-20s.
2: Traffic.
1: Couple of things for you to know about. At Aberdeen, on the New England Highway, there's a reduced speed limit. You need to slow down and take care through there. It's because of that building fire. You might have been hearing about that yesterday. This is New England Highway, McQueen Street, between Bedford Street and Graham Street in Aberdeen. The fire happened yesterday, but traffic still affected in both directions, so go slow through Aberdeen on the highway there. At 12 Mile Creek at Pacific Highway near the Buckets Way, there's been an incident there this morning. Northbound traffic's affected. Just slow down and take care through there. And tomorrow, we've got the night women taking on the Bulldogs, so it'll be busy around Hunter Stadium. Make sure you're aware of, you know, pedestrians moving around, cars looking for car parks. You know what it can be like around the football stadium when there's a match on. Good luck to the Knights women. You'll be finding out more about the game ahead for them. That's on the way for you shortly. Bridget's going to pop in. You know, the men are really getting ready for a must-win elimination game by this weekend, but what's on the way for them? Well, Bridget's going to talk you through that, as well as grand finals galore for junior rugby league locally. That's on the way for you with Bridget Murphy in a moment.
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1: 25 to 10, magpies around New South Wales, Newcastle, the Hunter. Are you familiar with the Adamstown magpie causing a bit of a ruckus around Adamstown train station at the moment? Got any tips for dealing with the maggies, particularly while you're on a bike? If so, text line is open to you, 0487 99 1233. Here's Tori Amos, Cornflake Girl.

0: Tori Amos, Cornflake Girl.
1: He lays it up in the penalty spot, and it's a goal.
2: Well played, Barron. Goes left to South. Well played, the cutout pass to Jamie Brassard, and she's over.
3: There's the goal for Newcastle.
1: What a time to be alive!
0: What a time to be alive. Bridget Murphy is here as we take a look at, well, the, you'd have to say, final stages of the NRL season. Hello, Bridget Murphy.
4: Hello.
0: The Knights men, they've got the week off. Mm. It is their bye, which we had mixed emotions about, I think, don't we?
4: Yes.
0: I mean, there's some points.
4: It kind of has come at the perfect time.
0: Okay.
4: You know, as things have transpired, of course, we've had a few late season injuries, that suspension to Jacob Saifiti that we saw last round. Of course, it's worth mentioning that the bye round doesn't count towards that suspension. So
0: yeah.
4: Jacob Saifiti won't be playing football again this year, even in finals, and potentially with how it goes into next season, you know, if the Knights get knocked out first week of the elimination finals.
0: Yeah, there's still three more games to serve out, right?
4: That ticks over at the start of next season. So, it is unfortunate that, you know, we don't have the football this week because, you know, the last round of the season's always a bit of a, you know, fun one. But I think the Knights are breathing a sigh of relief that they're not playing football this week.
0: Yeah. Okay. So they will have their eye, though, on what happens this weekend because that will determine what happens for them next weekend.
4: Yeah. So a lot of the results, it's a lot of maths, Jenny, so we won't get too into the nitty gritty of it. But essentially the game that you want to watch is Rabbitohs versus Roosters. If the Roosters win that game, it is very likely that the Knights will then secure a home semi-final. So that will push them up into sixth position.
0: Because Who do we want to win that game? Sorry, Rabbits?
4: Roosters. Okay. If you're a Knights fan. Mm-hmm. Because if a Roosters win, it will push the Bunnies down a run, essentially, and put the Knights potentially up in sixth. Well, it's the best chance of them getting up out of that seventh, eighth spot where you have to play your elimination final away. Mm. However, from talking to Justin Holbrook, the Knights coach, he doesn't hate the idea of an away elimination final because, of course, if you win it, then you get to host the next one.
0: Yeah.
4: So he's said that all season the Knights men have played really well away. There has been more wins away. Mm-hmm. So he doesn't hate the idea of having to, you know, travel potentially to, well, one of the options is just to Sydney, which, you know, it's just a hop, skip and a jump away.
0: Yeah.
4: So, you know, it's the whole hosting versus not hosting isn't weighing too much on the mind of Knights camp. But as fans, we want a home final.
0: Totally.
4: Absolutely.
0: Okay, so we'll see how that plays out over the weekend. The Knights, though, there were some awards handed out last night.
4: Yes, last night the club kind of took advantage of that bye week and held their annual awards very early. So Phoenix Crossland was awarded the Danny Badiris Medal for Player of the Year. He also picked up the Community Player of the Year. He has had an enormous year, 950-something tackles across the season.
0: Wow.
4: Which, I don't know how the man is still standing. Yeah. I think it's second highest now in the NRL. I think there's another player that's overtaken him in terms of the tackle count because he's had a little bit of injuries, hasn't played all his games. Greg Marzu was named Players Player. Cody Hopwood and Francis Manulelua were named Joint Rookies of the Year. And Matt Croker was awarded the club's Gladiator Award, which is just for the, you know, the toughest guy awarded by club's officials.
0: Okay, rightio. So lots going on for the men. The women do not have a bye this round. They will play tomorrow at Hunter Stadium, taking on the Bulldogs Bridge.
4: Yes, a 5:15 kickoff, so you'll be able to scoot over there after all the junior footy grand finals, which we'll get to in a minute. So, yes, Knights, sixth position, Bulldogs, eighth position. So two teams that are really have had some struggles this season. The Knights, though, they're on that fringe of the finals group. Well, they're in it at six. So NRLW is top six. They need to win this game and next week's game, really, against the Titans to have a decent spot in finals. They should, on paper, win this game against the Bulldogs. However, you know, sillier things have happened in the NRLW season because of how quick it is. And then next round, they've got the Titans who are up in the top three. So that's going to be a tough contest. But a big shout out to Olivia Higgins, the Knights hooker. She will be playing her 50th club game for the Knights. So she's already played her 50th NRLW, but now she becomes the second ever player for the NRLW at the Knights to play 50 club games.
0: Quite an achievement because they are short seasons, as you say. Okay, good on you. Olivia Higgins, 50 games for the Knights. Bridget, you mentioned it, but it will be a huge weekend for our local rugby league teams and clubs as well.
4: You should see my diary of like the times for kickoffs for grand finals here, grand finals there, grand finals everywhere. So Sunday is the big day for sort of our more semi-professional competition. So Newcastle Rugby League, New RL, Real NRL, whatever you want to call it, they will have their grand final day at Hunter Stadium from 9:45. So the under-19s will be first, Souths versus Entrance. Then it will go into the women's first grade grand final, Central Newcastle versus Souths. Reserve grade on after that, the men's Pickers versus Central. And then in the big one, the men's grand final, Pickers, once again, going for their fifth consecutive premiership, which is... mind blown.
0: Yeah.
4: They will be taking on South. So that will be from about 3:30, the kickoff there. South's still got the memories of about 2 years ago when the Pickers decimated them in the grand final.
0: Ouch.
4: So, yeah, the Pickers are going in quietly confident, but Souths have got a bit of a fire in the belly. And it's worth mentioning as well, if you're in the Upper Hunter, the Group 21 grand finals are on at Scone Park from 10 o'clock on Sunday. The men's grand final is Scone versus Singleton, and the women's grand final, Mary Ward versus Aberdeen. And there's a couple of other grades and things in the mix there.
0: Good luck. I do not have a horse in any of those races, so I say good luck to you all. I hope they're great games.
4: Yeah.
0: I can genuinely say that. But we are keeping an eye on the Hunter Junior Rugby League.
4: Yes.
0: They've got grand finals on tomorrow.
4: Yes, they do. There is, I couldn't even calculate. I was sent a spreadsheet of all of the grand finals that are being played by Chris McPherson, great friend of the show.
0: Yes.
4: And I was like, oh my gosh, how do you manage this? Smorgasbord of junior grand finals on tomorrow. However, some of the grades, they did a little bit of a media day. Some of the young people, you know, under 17s down, did a bit of a media day, and I went along and caught up with some of the players.
5: Hi, my name's Isaac Watson. I play 5'8 for South Newcastle.
6: Hi, my name's Mason Barlett. I play back row for West Rosellas.
7: Isaac, big season. How are you feeling now that you're getting close to a grand final?
6: Yeah, no, it's unreal. I think everything this year has been real well, and that doesn't mean it stops now, though. We've still got one job to get. And at the end of the day, if it means we come away with nothing, then that means the whole season hasn't been worth it. So we start from scrap again on Saturday and go from there. So,
7: Mason, what

0: than us, but Katara, we've always not really had the strongest teams, but this year we're lucky enough to have two teams coming out in the grand final, so that's good.
1: How would you reflect on your year of footy? How's it felt, and you know what's worked?
0: Well, this year's been really good for us. We've had a few new players coming in from different codes, from Union, and that's really given us the bump we needed to get through the semi-finals, because we've never really gotten past the first stage of the semi-finals before. So we've gotten through the grand final year this year, and it's been really good.
1: How do you prepare? Like, you know, you're talking to yourself in the mirror, like, how do you keep your cool?
0: Yeah, definitely. I'm just trying to work on getting the nerves down, to be honest, because it's been quite a while since we've been to this high of a level. But yeah, it's my 10th year with the club. It's the furthest we've ever gotten, so definitely going to try and get a win this week.
1: So that is Lysander. He is one of the team members for two Katara Bears sides that will be playing in grand finals tomorrow. And as you heard, it's been a long time between drinks for one of the Katara Bears sides. So good luck to everyone playing grand finals tomorrow.
2: Now, it's not just the league. We've also got some Union grand finals happening this weekend.
1: Yes, tomorrow at number 2 Sports Ground in Newcastle, the Hunter Rugby Premiership grand finals will be on. So from about 11 o'clock, I'd get there. The women's grand final kicks off 11:15. That's Merriweather Carlton versus the Wanderers. Premier 3, 12:40, the University versus Merriweather Carlton. Merriweather Carlton's in all of them. I'm just going to say that. Premier 2, Merriweather, you guessed it, versus the Wanderers. Premier 1 is University versus Merriweather as well. Huge pull for University, the Seahorses, to qualify for Premier 1 Grand Final. So that the Premier 1 kickoff, it will be at about 3:40-ish, but obviously depends on when the other games finish.
2: That sounds like a fun day. There is heaps of great local sport to take in. Bridget Murphy, thank you very much.
1: Thank you.
2: Bridget Murphy, ABC reporter, making sure you are primed for that weekend of football. Well, not just our NRL and NRLW, but our local grand finals as well. Good luck to all of those who are competing. Now, you're being encouraged to donate blood. And look, this is an ongoing call out. You are at any time being encouraged to donate blood. But in particular today, you're being made aware of just how much difference that can make in the lives of people who are being treated for cancer. If you hadn't really thought about it in those terms, well, stick around. You're going to find out more about the impact your blood donations have after Leo Sayers' You Make Me Feel Like Dancing. Hope this suits your mood on a Friday morning, 10 to 10.

0: Leo Sayer. 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
0: It's 7 to 10 with the 10 o'clock news on the way. Christy Dawes joining me beyond that. Look, if you could do something to help other people in their time of need while they're being treated for cancer, I reckon you'd do it. What you'd say, what can I do? I'm right there for you. Well, maybe you need to make an appointment to donate blood. Did you know cancer patients are the country's largest users of donated blood? Jenny Nixon lives in New South Wales, was a regular blood donor until she herself became a recipient of blood and bone marrow transplants. She's spoken to the ABC about this.
3: It certainly made me realise how important donating blood was. I knew I was doing the right thing while I was donating, but then when I needed 160 transfusions and lots of platelets, I really realised I was doing the right thing. I don't think donors understand quite how important them donating is. Mm. I stopped making red blood cells leading up to my first transplant. Without those donors, I wouldn't have survived to have my transplant.
0: Jenny there, letting you know just how much of a difference blood donations have made to her. Sarah DeLacy is here, the General Manager of Health Services at Leukaemia Foundation, which is raising awareness of the issue today, World Leukaemia Day. Hi, Sarah.
4: Hi, Jenny. Thanks so much for having me on today.
0: It's a pleasure. We heard Jenny explain her situation a little, but just help us understand how important blood donations are to people living with leukaemia.
4: Yeah, absolutely. Like Jenny, there's thousands of, for thousands of patients, donated blood, plasma and platelets are actually a crucial lifeline that keep them alive long enough for treatment to work. One in three blood transfusions in Australia actually occur in people living with cancer. And unfortunately, these figures are only set to increase as blood cancer incidence continues to rise.
0: Gosh, I didn't realise that that was the expectation, that blood cancer and its effect would continue to increase, Sarah.
4: Yeah, absolutely. Look, leukaemia alone, over the past two decades, we've seen an increase in incidence by 67% alone.
0: Mm. So how intensive is the need, or how great is the need for somebody with leukaemia for those blood donation products? How much of it would they require through their treatment?
4: Yeah, it's a great question, Jenny. So every day, Lifeblood actually issues around 2,400 red cell donations to hospitals, and patients with A and O blood types make up more than 80% of those needing them. A lot of this goes towards cancer patients.
0: Hmm. That's probably not very well understood, I reckon, Sarah. Maybe if you're a regular donor, you're pretty educated on these things, but it might encourage some more people to head in and donate. Certainly, I know that's what you'd like to do. Is there ever a shortage? Do the blood supplies ever run too low for people in Australia who need it?
4: Look, Jenny, there's no risk that someone in an emergency situation won't get the blood they need. We're very fortunate in Australia, but what it does mean that in some less urgent situations, some patients might actually just have to wait. And what we really want to do is encourage Australians to roll up their sleeves, to donate blood, to make sure that everyone has the blood they need when they need it.
0: Mm. Eligibility has changed recently too, so maybe if you previously haven't been eligible, maybe it's worth checking again in case you are now. Sarah, it's World Leukaemia Day, so, you know, really timely, of course, to have this conversation, but I'm interested, aside from blood donation, what else is on your mind today when you think about

0: work that needs to be done perhaps to support people with leukemia as well as possible?
1: Yeah, certainly. So what a lot of people don't realise, the financial burden of blood cancer is another major side effect of the disease and further harming people's health. The Leukemia Foundation has released alarming new research, which actually exposes that 1 in 8 people with blood cancer are choosing to miss, delay or cancel their treatment because they simply can't afford it. It's pretty staggering. So money worries negatively affect the health and recovery of almost half of Australians with blood cancer.
0: How is that possible in a country where we have universal healthcare and all these systems in place?
1: Yeah, look, what we're doing at the Leukemia Foundation, this research coincides with the launch of Blood Cancer Month in September and our new Cut the Cost of Cancer campaign. So we're really calling on urgent government action to cut the cost of cancer. So Australians are urged to sign state and territory petitions calling for better travel and accommodation subsidies, which have barely moved the needle over these past years. So we're really encouraging everyone to jump on board and visit leukemia.org.au to sign the petitions and help to cut the cost of cancer.
0: Right. And so that's really about the cost of receiving the treatment, being where you need to be, which I imagine is particularly difficult for people in regional areas. Those are the people that are going to feel this the most. Am I right, Sarah?
1: Absolutely. The burden is significantly more in regional areas. So within Leukemia Foundation's own accommodation services, we've often got patients and families who are travelling for hundreds, if not thousands of kilometres, uprooting their lives when they're thrown into treatment. We're fortunate to be able to provide a home away from home, but we really need more action from the government.
0: Okay. If people are interested, they can head online. Cut the Cost of Cancer is the name of that campaign. Meanwhile, book that blood donation appointment. Sarah, thank you very much.
1: Thanks so much, Jenny. My pleasure.
0: Thank you. Sarah DeLacy there, the General Manager of Health Services at the Leukemia Foundation. It's a minute to 10 with 10 o'clock news, of course, on the way. Christy Dawe's going to be here after 10. Now, Christy needs your help for a special shindig that she's hosting. I reckon you might have some ideas for Christy. Stick around. Can't wait to have that conversation with her. Also in the next hour, Christy and I will be considering super tasters. Do you think you or someone in your life could be a super taster? What is that? How would you know if you are one? We're going to look at that after the news here on 1233 ABC Newcastle Mornings as we go about Thursday around the Hunter. It's great to be with you.
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4: Rhiannon Solomon-Marin with ABC News. Two more Australians have been confirmed safe following flash flooding on the Nepal-Tibet border. More from Sarah Amir.
5: Two citizens who were previously uncontactable have now been found safe in Nepal and have told DFAT they don't require consular assistance. That means the number of Australians who are still unaccounted for has been revised down to 36. More than a week on from the deadly flash floods, rescuers are still looking for survivors who are thought to be trapped inside tunnels along Nepal's Trishuli River. More than 1,200 people have been confirmed dead in the disaster, while more than 5,500 others are still missing on both sides of the border.
4: The New South Wales Health Minister will oppose the federal government's plan to cut the private health insurance rebate for over 65s at a meeting in Sydney today. State government modelling shows the cut to the rebate could lead to anywhere between 6,000 and 23,000 more surgeries taken on by the public system. But the federal government claims the majority of seniors will keep their private insurance even if they don't get the rebate. New South Wales Health Minister Ryan Park says he's concerned the cut to the rebate will place more pressure on the state's hospital system.
6: We've already got a health system here in New South Wales under considerable pressure from older patients stuck in our hospitals, and we're going through a period of increased demand coming into our hospitals, so we don't want any more pressure on than is already there.
4: The Nationals leader has hit